0: which we live, so you can be what you ought to be. Let's pray. Dear Father, we humbly come before thy throne at this time, beseeching the very God of heaven to touch our souls. Dear Lord, I pray for every young man, every young lady, every faculty member, everyone here under the sound of your servant's voice. I pray for myself included, dear Father. Oh, dear God, it's so easy for us to be caught up in this world. The world looks so good. The world sounds so good. The world feels so good. But we must be believers. The whole world lieth in wickedness. Oh, dear God, I pray from last night through this morning what blessed messages were preached. I pray through tonight and through all day tomorrow that you will convince, you will absolutely persuade and bring about deep conviction in the heart of all of us that we have to be spiritual. We have to be light. We have to be salt. Oh, dear God, help us to love you. Help us to see your glory, your honor, your worthiness. Dear Jesus, help us to love you. Help us to see your sacrifice on our behalf. Blessed Holy Spirit, may we not resist you or grieve you, but may we allow you to fill us with the very presence of the Almighty. I commit these young folks to thee. In Jesus' name, amen.
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2: Fourth chapter of the book of James. Would you join me there as we continue our series on Right Where We Live out of the book of James. Beautiful music tonight. Thank you, College Choir. Wonderful number. Wayne, what a beautiful offertory, and Michael and that special. Boy, it's good to come to a place where people actually have talent. And I am so grateful for our music program here and all our wonderful musicians that work so hard and spend so many hours in practice so our hearts can be blessed and can be drawn to the throne of God. And I'm very grateful for all of them. James has discussed several things with us. He's talked to us about our works, that our works really are a statement of our faith. He's talked to us about our words, that our words need to be right and edifying and sweet and kind. He's talked to us about wisdom, the wisdom of this world versus the wisdom of the Word. And in chapter 4, he begins to talk to us about wars. Who is it, or how many are there that you can't get along with? And if you're like everyone else sitting around you in this room, if there are people you can't get along with and people you have a difficult time just having peace with, people you quarrel with just naturally, if you're like the rest of us, you automatically assume that it's their fault. Couldn't be yours, has to be theirs. People make comments like that. That person just gets on my nerves. Well, you do realize they get on your nerves because you're not practicing patience. Why can't we get along? We have conflict everywhere in our lives. There are conflicts in our homes, conflicts in our churches, conflicts at work, conflicts between spouses, conflicts between siblings, conflicts in the dorm room. There's conflicts everywhere. Why is it that we have such a hard time just getting along with each other? So James jumps into chapter 4 with a big question. From whence come wars and fightings among you? Come they not hence, or is this not where they come from? Even of your lusts that war in your members. In these first 10 verses of chapter 4, James is going to talk to us about the symptoms of conflict, the source of the conflicts, and the solution for conflict. Let's look at the symptoms. Look at verse 1 through 3. We've already read verse 1. Verse 2, you lust and have not. You kill and desire to have and cannot obtain. You fight and war, yet you have not, because you ask not. You ask and receive not, because you ask amiss, that you may consume it upon your lusts. Symptoms are not the source. If you have a runny nose, you know, your runny nose is not your issue. The issue is the flu or the common germ of a cold that's caused that. The runny nose is just a symptom. If all you treated was the runny nose, you'd never get any better. And sometimes when it comes to conflict, all we treat is the symptom. In verse 11, he actually throws a symptom at us here. Look at verse 11. Speak not evil one of another, brethren. Well, that was just a symptom. That's not the problem. Why do we speak evil of one another? Well, that is the real cause. The speaking is just a symptom. And when he's talking about evil speaking one of another, he's talking about real slander. Words that are intended to do harm. Words that are intended to hurt. Not just that you're might be spreading something that is a falsehood like gossip. No, what you're saying because you intend to do harm to that person. Well, why do we treat each other that way? The words we use are a symptom of the war and the fighting that exists among us. And let's not forget, look back at chapter 1. Let's not forget how he began this book and who he says he's talking to. Chapter 1, verse 1, James, a servant of God and of the Lord Jesus Christ, to the 12 tribes which are scattered abroad, greeting, my brethren. So he's not talking about international wars where Russia and America might end up in armed conflict. He's not talking about wars with tanks and bazookas and bazooka. Did I just give my age away when I use the word bazooka? I don't know, but he's not talking about conflicts when you use the word war between nations. He's talking about us. We have these wars among us. He's writing to his brethren. The real problem is, as always, as has been brought out over and over and over again in the book of James, the real problem is us. We have met the problem, and it is us. A Christian is a one-man civil war. The problem is and has always been within us. Our sinful nature is at war with the Spirit of God. Shouldn't be, but it is. Galatians chapter 5. Would you look at that with me? Keep your place here in James 4. And look at Galatians chapter 5. Galatians 5 and verse 17. He's already used the word here in the first three verses here about lust. Your lust at war in your members, you kill and desire to have, you cannot obtain, you lust and you have not. He's used that word. Let's look at Galatians 5:17. For the flesh lusteth against the Spirit. Notice Spirit's capitalized. We're talking about the Holy Spirit. It is our lust, he says in James 4, that causes quarrels and wars. Well, why? Because the flesh lusteth against the Spirit. And our own flesh and our own evil intentions and our own heart is at war against the Spirit of God, and the Spirit against the flesh. These are contrary the one to the other. They will never be peace. They're never going to sign any kind of an agreement. They're going to be contrary one to the other, so that you cannot do the things that you would. Our problem is in us, and our problem, whether we want to admit it or not, is that we in ourselves fight against the Spirit of God. Our own flesh will not surrender to what we ought to be and how we ought to be thinking. Now, by the word lusteth that's used here is the word where we get our English word hedonism. It's an unbridled search for pleasure, but let's look at it in context. We're talking about quarrels between each other. Now, in that context, you're not talking about sexual sins. It's not a sexual thing. It's a lust in our members that leads to quarrels between us. Well, what exactly does that mean in relation to the English word hedonism, an unbridled search for pleasure? It is the part of us that demands immediate selfish satisfaction. It is that part of us that desires our own pleasure at the expense of someone else. For most people, life is a competitive arena. It should not be, but it is. All conflict originates in our own personal selfish desires. We are simply not content. We can't be content with who we are. We can't be content with the position we hold. We can't be content with where we are in the pecking order. We can't be content with the amount of public acclaim we do or do not get. We're just not content. Our own flesh says, I want more. Here's the problem. He says in James 4, look what he says. Verse 2, you lust and have not. You want more for you, but it's just not happening for you. You kill and desire to have, and you cannot obtain. You fight in war, yet you have not, because you ask not. And even when you ask, he says, and receive not, because you ask amiss, that you may consume it upon your lust, your desire for things, position, acknowledgement, approval, acclaim. Here's the problem. We get ourselves into a mental state and an emotional state of want. I am not content. I want. I lust. I want more than I have now. And when we get ourselves in that state, you understand that want, hear me, want, once you let your flesh decide for you that you're going to live a life based upon want, want will never, never, never be satisfied. But when we take our life and put our life in a position of contentment that I am happy with God, what God has given me, I'm happy with where he has put me, I'm happy with the position I'm in, I'm happy with how good he has been, I'm happy with how he's made me, I'm happy and I'm content, then no longer do I look at you and as a competitive individual. Here's the point I'm making. Someone or something will always stand between you and what you have convinced yourself is rightfully yours. And when you allow that to be true in your life, you make enemies very easily. If they are in your way, they are the enemy. If they have more than you, they are the enemy. If they're where you want to be, they are the enemy. And where do quarrels, where does war come from among you? Doesn't it come from you? From the lust in your own heart? As you fight against the Spirit of God to get those things that you think are rightfully yours, and when you begin to think that way, you're never satisfied and somebody else is in your way, and that's a perfect, perfect formula for conflict. When we get ourselves in a position where we have given in to the idea that I want, I want, I want. Look what it does to us in verse 3. You ask and receive not because you ask amiss. Our prayer life gets all wrapped up in our want. And then he goes on, and I love what else he says here. You ask and receive not because you ask amiss that you may consume it upon your lust. How much of your prayer life is really designed so God will do something more for you, but what you want from God may not be what God wants for you? Our very prayer life, and he says it very clearly, our very prayer life can become a lustful thing where we're asking God for those things that we think we want from our position of discontent. Look at the source, verse 4 to 6. Here's the source of all this. Ye adulterers and adulteresses, know ye not that the friendship of the world is enmity with God. Whosoever therefore will be a friend of the world is the enemy of God. Do you think that the Scripture saith in vain, the spirit that dwelleth in us lusteth to envy? Notice spirit there in verse 5 is a small s. That's your spirit. Verse 6, but he giveth more grace, wherefore he saith, God resisteth the proud, but giveth grace unto the humble. What's the source? The source is not our relationship with others. The source of conflict is found in our relationship with ourselves. Wars, as used in verse 1, is a word that means a campaign. It doesn't mean a on again, off again, every now and then conflict. Three or four times in your life there was someone you didn't agree with. It's a continual war. It's a campaign, one battle after another in our life. Not just an occasional conflict. And it comes from our friendship with the world. Verse 4, friendship of the world is enmity with God. Now, world there isn't the physical round ball that hangs on the emptiness of space. It is human society apart from God. Now, if you are going to become friends with human society apart from God, we've already read in James what that leads to. We've already read about the wisdom of this world. And if we're going to become friends with that, if we're going to think that's the way to think, then we're going to have problems constantly throughout our life. We must be on our guard in order to win the campaign, that battle in our life, to not be a friend of this world. And there is not a no man's land in that battle. You're God's friend or you're the world's friend. Would you look at another verse with me and read it with me? Keep your place here in James. Let's look at Romans chapter 7. Romans chapter 7. In Romans 7, we're going to look at verse 22 and 23. Romans 7. Paul is talking. He says this, verse 22, Romans 7. I delight in the law of God after the inward man. The spirit in me delights to do the right thing. The spirit in me loves the word of God, loves the spirit of God, loves the conviction this book gives my heart. I delight in the law of God after the inward man. But I see another law in my members, warring against the law of my mind and bringing me into captivity to the law of sin, which is in my members. What did he say over here? What did he say? Where does it come from? Even of your lust that war in your members. Well, now, I want you to notice in Romans here, he's talking about the mind. See, we know. We know, we mentally understand and we know what is right and what is wrong. The Holy Spirit speaks to us and in our mind we know it's the right thing to do. It is in that the lust of our Adamic nature, that sin nature, that flesh that rises up and demands to be heard and demands to be in charge. Well, if we know, in our mind, we know the right thing, but we are still drawn away by those lustful members that we have. How does that happen? That happens because we're a friend of this world. And we begin to think the way the world wants us to think. And we push the things the Spirit would teach us away. Now what does all that mean? He nails it for us. Back over in James. He nails that for us. When he calls us something that you might find offensive, you adulterers and adulteresses, know ye not? Well, who's he talking to? He's talking to people who are the bride of Christ. And he equates the love of the world with adultery. We're not being faithful to the bridegroom, Jesus Christ. Jeremiah says this, surely as a wife treacherously departeth from her husband, so have ye dealt treacherously with me, O house of Israel, saith the Lord. Adultery, spiritual adultery, shows up over and over again in the Word of God. Paul speaking a little bit tongue-in-cheek because he asked them to bear with him in this statement. He makes this comment in 2 Corinthians 11, "For I'm jealous over you with godly jealousy, for I have espoused you to one husband that I may present you as a chaste virgin to Christ." Even Paul uses the same language that Jeremiah uses. We are married to him. We're espoused to him. To walk away from him and let the world's thinking or our own lustful attitude take over is to practice spiritual adultery. And that's what he's saying. That was the sin of the church at Ephesus. It never ceases to amaze me how we overlook things in Scripture. When the Lord is speaking to the church at Ephesus, and he says, I have somewhat against thee. He said this to them, "Thou hast left thy first love." He didn't say that they had lost their love. He said they left their love. If I've lost something, I have no idea where it is. If I leave something somewhere, I know where it is. And in our mind, we know. We know the right thing to do. We know how we're supposed to act. We know we're supposed to be kindly affectioned one for another and exercise brotherly love and forgive each other readily as we have been forgiven. We know that. But we leave it and walk away from it and allow the lustful flesh of our own members to take over and do what it wants to do. And James uses language here that reflects astonishment. He is amazed. Look at the questions that he asks in verses 4 and 5. He says, what know ye not? Question mark. Verse 5, do you think the Scripture saith in vain? The questioning he's doing are questionings that say, I can't believe this. I can't believe you're thinking that way. I can't believe you don't know this. I can't believe you're not aware of this. I'm amazed. I'm stunned. Have you lost your moral bearings? The word no, another beautiful insight into where we are in this whole thing of quarrels among ourselves, the word no. The word no there means to know by reflection, not by experience. You don't know this because you've experienced this. You know this because you've reflected upon it. Know you not? Haven't you thought about this? Haven't you let your mind work through this and come to the proper conclusion? We know. But God gives us strength. Look at verse 6. He giveth more grace. Wherefore he saith, God resisteth the proud, but he giveth grace unto the humble. God gives us strength. God gives us grace. God gives us understanding to not give in to the war within us. He gives us grace to match the lust of our members and then greater beyond it. We just refuse it. I love the words of the poem written by Amy Johnson Flint. We have sung these words. His love has no limits. His grace has no measure. His power hath no boundaries known unto man. For out of his infinite riches in Jesus, he giveth and giveth and giveth again. And we ought to be ashamed. Our eyes ought to be filled with tears. Our hearts ought to be heavy with burden that he gives and he gives and he gives, and his grace is there for us to partake of it. But we allow our own lustful members and our own mind to shove aside and leave that behind and think the way the world wants us to think and think the way the flesh wants us to think and not the way he wants us to think and not the way he wants us to act. It is our fault. If there's quarrels among us, it's because we have decided not to think the way the Holy Spirit has asked us to think. Is there a solution for this? Well, yes, there is. Our actions are the symptom. The war within us is the source. How do we fix it? What's our solution? Well, he gives us several things to think about. There is no peace without the Prince of Peace. In submission to Jesus Christ, is the answer to the conflict in us and between us. James says the pathway to peace is found in five verbs. Look at the first one in verse 7, submit. Submit yourselves, therefore, to God. Resist the devil, and he will flee from you. We put ourselves under the direction and guidance of Jesus Christ. That's the answer. I'm not going to think the way the world wants me to think. I'm not going to think the way my flesh wants me to think. I'm going to think the way he wants me to think. I am going to simply surrender my will to another individual. And I'm going to say, Lord, you take over here. I surrender. I give it to you. Our problem stems from a lack of surrender. Jesus said, not my will, but thine be done. And he expects no less of us. And in those problems and those conflicts and wars among us, we should just stop and say, not my will, but thine. Not the members that are lusting in me to have my way at someone else's expense, but thy will be done. It's simply a matter of submission. If there's a happily married couple in this auditorium, you talk to them and they'll tell you the same thing every time. It's a matter of submission. And we're told in the Word of God to submit yourselves one to another. We submit to God, we submit to Jesus, and when you do that, he's going to have you submit to others. He's going to have you take abuse. He's going to have you take insults and submit to it and live in peace because he's the Prince of Peace. We submit rather than fight for our own, what we think are our rights. He says in verse 7 again, resist. Submits the first one. Resist the devil, he'll flee from you. Now resist is a military term. The Roman army had the unique ability, you look at battle after battle after battle, and many times you'll have a Roman army of 35 to 40,000 men that destroyed barbarian armies of 120, 130, 140,000 men. Well, why? Well, one of the reasons was they were great at defensive warfare. Their sandals had little nail knobs on the bottom of them, and just like a defensive lineman on a goal line stand, they just dug in. Just dug their feet in the ground so they couldn't be moved. They locked their shields shield to shield. They took that short stabbing sword and dealt with whatever was right in front of them. And they decimated barbarian armies over and over and over again. And that's the word he's using. It's a military term for a defensive stand. You resist, stand your ground. You know what we do? We resist the spirit and submit to the devil. He said, look, resist that and submit to me. We do just the opposite. You have a conflict, what do? The Word of God in a conflict tells you, okay, here's what you do. You go to that person. I know you didn't do anything. They think you did something you really didn't. But you have to straighten that out. So you don't take the attitude, oh, it's their problem, not mine. You go to them and you fix it. And you say, look, I understand that you think I said this about you. I didn't say that about you. Let's not have anything between us. I didn't say that. And I apologize that anyone told you I said that about you. I want peace between us. You submit to it and you make it right. And that's what the Holy Spirit would have you do. Go fix it. What if you did say something? Well, you go to him and say, you know what? I said that. I did. I don't know why I said that. I shouldn't have said that. It was wrong to say that. And I would be ever so grateful if you'd forgive me for having said that. That's what the Holy Spirit would have you do. The Holy Spirit says, here's what you do. You turn right. What do? We let the world get involved and they're crazy thinking. And the world says, are you kidding me? Nobody does that. Nobody acts that way. Nobody says that. Stand your ground. It's their problem, not yours. And when the Holy Spirit tells us to turn right, we turn left. He said, look, what I want you to do in the midst of a conflict is resist that tremendous urge to turn the way the world wants you to turn. Turn my way. Submit to me and resist all that. You know, Satan is content for us to remain at war with God. He appeals to our pride and our sense of self-importance, and anything that will keep us from humbling ourselves to him is just fine with him. The most deceptive thing that Satan does is deceive us into thinking that he is the problem. It's Satan in my life. No. It's the lust in your members that's the problem. And the most deceptive thing he does is deceive us into believing that he

That's where God was. That's where the presence of God was. And when you went to go do your duty, what did you do? You would draw nigh to God. So what he's calling for us to do here is to get closer to a holy God. Walk to him. Go toward him. Draw into him, not away from him. And the blood of Jesus makes all that possible. Ephesians 2, but now in Christ Jesus, ye who sometimes were far off are made nigh by the blood of Christ. James referred to his readers as brethren. He's not discussing salvation when he says draw nigh to God. He's discussing God's people approaching a holy God at a moment of temptation to do the wrong thing in relation to someone else that Jesus Christ also died for. The prodigal handled it probably better than anybody else ever did. What did the prodigal do? Well, he drew nigh. What did he do? Think about it. He said this, I will go back home. I have sinned. I'm going to go back home and put myself under the authority of my Father. That's about as clear as it can be. I am wrong. I have sinned. I'm going home. And I'm going to put myself under my Father's authority. Draw nigh. Look what else he says in verse, look at the second half there of verse 8. Cleanse your hands, ye sinners. Purify your hearts, ye double-minded. Be afflicted and mourn and weep. Let your laughter be turned to mourning and your joy to heaviness. We don't do that. When we are seduced by the wisdom of this world and we reject the wisdom of the Word, repentance is the only way out. And there are times in your life when laughter is completely and absolutely inappropriate, and it's in relation to our own sin. I don't think Paul was laughing when he said, "Oh, wretched man that I am." We must look at ourselves honestly and admit our need and cleanse our hands and purify our hearts and mourn over our condition. He said in 1 John, if you'll confess, I'm faithful and I'm just, I'll forgive you and I'll cleanse you from all unrighteousness. But we are not afflicted and we do not mourn and we do not weep. He says, do this, repent of your external actions. Cleanse your hands. What is it you have done? Go fix it. Cleanse yourself of your internal attitude. Purify your heart and get it right and get it where it needs to be. The mark of true repentance is sorrow. Not just regret, not just a casual apology, not just hoping if I do this, maybe I can get things back to normal. The real mark of repentance is genuine sorrow. It is affliction. It is mourning. It is weeping. Repentance is a broken and a contrite heart, and we don't have enough of that. Can I go back to the prodigal just for a moment? He said it so clearly. When he came back home to his father, this is the statement he made. I am no more worthy to be called your son. Now that's repentance. I was your boy. I demanded the inheritance that was rightfully mine when it wasn't time yet. And I ran off and blew all that in riotous living. Let me tell you something. Can I come back as a hired servant? I'm not even worthy to be called your son. That's repentance. Young people, let me tell you something that maybe you've never thought about. Do you know why you have a lack of joy in your life? Do you know why other people seem to have more going on in the joy area than you do? It's because joy comes in the morning after the weeping of the night. Joy is cleansing. Joy is washing. Joy is standing before God with nothing between your heart and Him. And you cannot have joy any other way. See, we think it's the government intrusion into our religious liberties that's the problem. We think it's liberalism that's sweeping America.

0: America that's the problem. We think it's the domination of secularism and humanism and relativism that's the problem. And I'll tell you what the problem is. The problem is we don't weep, we don't mourn over our own sin. Humble, look at verse 10. Humble yourselves in the sight of the Lord, and he shall lift you up. Humble, to make low. Oh, there's beauty here in these words. The word humble there is in the passive voice. It means the person who is humbled isn't doing the action. Do you understand how bad we really are? Do you understand how wicked our heart really is? That when we come to God and say, Father, humble my spirit, do you realize that we have no power to do that? He humbles us. The action is being done to us by him. We allow God to make us humble, realizing we're bankrupt. We have to depend upon him to change us. You know, verse 6, we looked at that before. Look at it again. What did he say about humility again in verse 6? He giveth more grace. Wherefore he saith, God resisteth the proud, but giveth grace unto the humble. Resisteth means to do battle. God is against you if you do not have a humble spirit. But I'm so thankful that God never puts us in a ditch and leaves us there. He never accuses us of sin without giving us a way to repent. He never pricks our conscience without giving us an opportunity to draw nigh to him and wash it and cleanse it and be right again. That's the beauty of 1 John 1:9. I am faithful and I will forgive. He states he'll lift you up in verse 10. He shall lift you up. If we'd be the kind of people that would realize that our quarrels and wars and problems have nothing to do with the other person and everything to do with us. If you're in a conflict with an individual right now, I can tell you this from the authority of the scriptures, God's not trying to change the other person, he's trying to change you. And if you'll come to him and let him do that in you, he will lift you up. From sinking sand, he lifted me. With tender hand, he lifted me. From shades of night to plains of light, oh, praise his name, he lifted me. If we would follow the admonition of the Word of God and we would submit and we would resist the temptation to think and act like the world, and we'd draw nigh to a holy God, and we'd mourn and weep over our sin, and we'd humble ourselves before him, there would not be any conflicts between us. It's us. It's us, and it's always been us. It's me, and it's you that causes conflict. It is not circumstances outside of us. It is our own members that are lusting to the things that we want. And he said it. Look, when you get yourself in that place, look what he said. It's never going to happen good for you. You lust and have not, no satisfaction. You kill and desire to have and cannot obtain, no satisfaction. And my love for you, my care for you, my concern for you is that you don't live that way. You don't live your whole life completely dominated by the lust that is warring in your own members to have things you will never have, to want things you will never obtain, to look at everybody around you as someone who's standing between you and the things you think you have a right to have. But that we'd submit and resist, that we'd draw nigh to him, and we'd weep and mourn and be afflicted over our own heart. And we'd humble ourselves to him and allow him to lift us up. Why can't we get along? Thank you, James, for telling us and making it so clear to our heart.
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2: He Amen. Take your Bible out this evening. Turn to Ephesians chapter 5. That's where we'll be, Ephesians chapter 5. We have appreciated so much the special music tonight. I did not know until just before the service tonight that Mr. Walsh would be singing that song, Answering God's Call. We're going to be talking tonight about the awakening call, and it just ties right together just perfectly. I appreciate Dr. Beamer as well. I appreciate being able to watch him. I've often sat in my seat and watched how smooth he is. I don't know if you ever noticed this before, but Dr. Beamer rarely stumbles on his words. I remember when I was a student here, Dr. Beamer was one of the head speech teachers, and I would watch him, and he's always so smooth in everything he says. And tonight was kind of interesting. I was watching as he was introducing me this evening, and he came to the point that he wanted to say, we look forward to hearing Tate Thronson, and he stumbled. I didn't know if he wanted to laugh at that point or if he was just struggling saying it. I don't know, but I appreciate Dr. Beamer as well, and I'm looking forward to the service, whether you are or not tonight. Ephesians chapter 5, we're going to begin looking at verse 14. The Bible says in Ephesians chapter 5 and verse 14, wherefore he saith, awake thou that sleepest, and arise from the dead, and Christ shall give thee light. See then that ye walk circumspectly, not as fools, but as wise, redeeming the time, because the days are evil. Wherefore, be ye not unwise, but understanding what the will of the Lord is, and be not drunk with wine wherein is excess, but be filled with the Spirit, speaking to yourselves in psalms and hymns and spiritual songs, singing and making melody in your heart to the Lord. Look one more time at verse 14. The Bible says, wherefore he saith, awake, thou that sleepest. Father, I thank you for this night. Lord, I thank you for the privilege and the opportunity to be able to preach tonight to the campus church. Father, I pray that I would not take this lightly, but Lord, what a responsibility. Father, I pray that tonight you'd help us to get some things from your word. I pray, Lord, that if there's anyone in here tonight, Christians, those that know you as their personal Savior, Father, if they've fallen asleep, Lord, I pray that tonight that we'd shake ourselves. Lord, I pray that tonight we would become awakened, and Lord, I pray that you would use us in a tremendous way. Lord, I pray that if there's anything in this auditorium with this congregation tonight that stands between us and you, Father, I pray tonight would be the night we would answer your call, we'd fix those things and change them, ask forgiveness, and Father, I pray that you'd use us in a special way. Thank you for what you've done for us. In Jesus' name we pray, amen. The book of Ephesians is a very interesting book. As a matter of fact, it's very practical in what it gives us. There are many places in the book of Ephesians that we can look at, read it, and we see exactly how we ought to be living, exactly what to do. It is very applicable, very practical. The very first three chapters of the book of Ephesians, though, are very positional. In other words, God tells us that through His Son, Jesus Christ, we are made joint heirs with the Lord Jesus. It really doesn't deal with the practical side of it in the first three chapters. It deals with our position in the Lord Jesus Christ. Well, then chapters 4-6, the Bible changes just a little bit and begins to talk about because of our position, because of what God has done for us through His Son Jesus, now because of the position we have in Christ, now we have a very special practice. And because of our position, based on it, we ought to be living a certain way. Well, I want to ask you a very simple question this evening, one that I believe that all of us could answer after looking into God's Word for these next few moments. I'd like to ask you, is your practice matching your position? Is what you're doing today, the way you're living, the way you're acting, the way you speak, where you go, what you say, what you do, does your practice match your position? I grew up in Utah, and in Utah there was a college right near us, Weber State University. I remember that as I was growing up, I read a newspaper article one day, and the newspaper article was about some of the panhandlers that they had in the area. They were becoming quite rampant. There were quite a lot that were around. And so Weber State University had a group of students that decided that they were going to look a little bit into this, and they wanted to understand a few things. They were going to find out how much money these panhandlers made. They were going to find out a little bit about background and a little bit about what these people were like, what got them there, how they got to that place. Well, they began to study, and I remember reading this newspaper article, and it was very interesting because as these Weber State University students begin to study these panhandlers and watch them, unbeknownst to these individuals that were standing on the street corners with those signs, They reported in the article that many of these individuals, not all of them, but many of these individuals actually would leave the street. Of course, you have in your mind the picture that they're going back home to the woods, or they're homeless, or if they're going to a home, it is very shabby accommodations. But they were actually reporting in this article that many of these individuals that were panhandlers, as they would leave, they would go back to a very cushy home. They would go back to their homes where they had nice cars. They went back to their homes where they had nice things. And they went back to their home, they jumped in the shower, they cleaned up, and you would never know what they did during the day. You would never know that they made their living by begging on the street corner, by asking others for food and for money. But what was interesting about that is that their practice did not match up with their position. You'd look at an individual on the side of the street and say, well, that individual is destitute of money. They're impoverished. They don't have very much. And so that individual needs our help. We need to help that person. Or we say, well, that individual needs to go find a job because they're not living the way that they could be, or maybe they're having a struggle in certain areas in life. We would never think that they would go back to a nice home, a nice place, nice cars, but these individuals, many of them, were. Their practice and what you thought their position did not match. Well, I want to submit to you tonight that I believe there are some Christians that oftentimes our position and our practice does not match. What God has done for us, where God has placed us, the things God has done for us, it does not match the way we're living. God has freed us from the bondage of sin, and yet many times we walk around and we look to the world just like they are. We are no different than they are. God's call is for us as believers in Ephesians chapter 5 and verse 14, is for us that are saved to wake up. Look at verse 14 one more time. The Bible says, "Wherefore he saith, awake, thou that sleepest." Now, who is the Bible referring to here? Who is the writer speaking to? It's not the unsaved, because we know that whenever Scripture talks about the unsaved, there's nothing the unsaved can do to get themselves out of that place. We wouldn't go, God wouldn't go to an unsaved individual and say, "Awake yourself out of that place." We realize there's nothing that an unsaved individual can do to move themselves toward God. It is the Holy Spirit's work in our lives. It's us submitting to what He's already done. It's not a case that we can get ourselves out of that place. So we realize right here the Bible's speaking to believers. This word here, awake, simply means up. Rise up. Wake up. Shake yourself. Get out of this position. Don't be lulled to sleep. Really, it's the same thing that Solomon in Proverbs chapter 24 is referring to when he says, "Yet a little sleep, a little slumber. A little folding of the hands to sleep, so shall thy poverty come as one that traveleth, and thy want as an armed man." Did you know that people will do things when they're sleeping that they would not normally do? I remember when I was growing up, I was about 13 years old. Of course, we grew up in Utah. We would go back to New Hampton, Iowa every summer, and we'd visit my family, my grandparents. Well, one summer we were getting ready to go, and it was about a 24-hour trip that we had to take. And that 24 hours, we only had about a week typically to go. And so my dad liked to leave about 9 p.m. at night. He would drive the whole way through, so he wanted to leave at night, get the worst part over at night. And then while he was really tired, of course, it'd be light outside as we got into New Hampton, Iowa. Well, one year we were traveling, and I remember that I was sitting, actually had put some blankets on the floorboard of the car. Now, this is before the laws about car seats and those kind of things. And so we actually made a pallet. We had some blankets on the floorboard of the car. And I remember, as about a 13-year-old boy, sleeping on the floor. Well, that night, as we were driving along, I remember just being jolted awake. Man, I jumped up and I realized right away that something was wrong, and I felt the car sliding back and forth and back and forth, and I jumped up over the seat and I looked over and I saw that the car was actually off the interstate, and we were in a ditch going about 60 miles an hour that lined the interstate. Well, I remember being scared to death at that moment. I remember my dad finally got the car whipped up back onto the interstate, and I'll never forget what my mom said. My mom made the question. She said, "Alan, are you awake?" And my dad said, "I am now." I'll never forget the question. I'll never forget the answer. You know, when people fall asleep at the wheel, bad things happen. Nothing good happens when someone falls asleep at the wheel, and when Christians fall asleep spiritually, nothing good happens as well. Hey, when we get lulled to sleep by what the world is offering, whether it's the world's music, whether it's the world's standards, whether it's clothing, whether it's television, whether it's thought life, whatever it is the world's offering, when we get lulled to sleep by the world, it is never a good thing. That's why the Bible says here, wake up! Hey, don't fall asleep! Don't allow yourself to be lulled to sleep by what the world is offering. You know, a few weeks ago we honored Mother's Day. This coming Sunday we'll be honoring Father's Day. And we need as parents to make sure that we are not lulled to sleep by the world. We need to make sure that as parents we are not sitting back and allowing our responsibility to be taken care of by somebody else. We've got to make sure that we take care of the responsibility God has given us. You know, so many parents, Dr. Beamer mentioned a moment ago that I was a youth pastor for about 6 years. And I remember having so many parents that would come and they were dumbfounded because of some of the decisions their teenagers were making. And I had some parents that would come and say, well, I just don't understand it. I mean, we've enrolled our young person in a Christian school. Our young person goes to this youth group. I don't understand why my young person is making decisions like they're making. And I want to tell you, I saw parent after parent after parent that begin to look at the Christian school as taking responsibility. They begin to look at the youth group to take responsibility. And I want to tell you, I am so thankful for a ministry like Pensacola Christian College, Pensacola Christian Academy. Hey, I'm thankful that we have a ministry here that we can send our young people off to and they can hear about the Lord. They hear the Bible stories. They hear how they ought to be living and what they should be doing. But you know what the Bible says in Deuteronomy chapter 6? That it is the parents' responsibility to raise your children. If something happens with your young people, you shouldn't be looking at the school or at the youth group. You need to look at yourself and say, you know what? The Lord gave me the responsibility, charged me with the responsibility of making sure that I taught them what the Word of God is teaching. Hey, we need to make sure that we teach our young people about the Lord Jesus. Parents, have you fallen asleep? Is there any parent right now that would say, you know, I really haven't been taking the time that I need to teach my young people about the Lord Jesus? Did you realize that statistics say that the average father spends 7 seconds a day in meaningful conversation with their sons or daughters? That's an amazing statistic. 7 seconds a day in meaningful conversation. Well, here's what we say. The father that is like that would, of course, say, well, I am not spending quantities of time. I mean, I'm work. I'm busy. I've got a lot going on. I'm not spending quantities of time with my young person, but I'll tell you, I am spending quality time. Hey, it might not be a lot, but with the time I do spend, it's not quantity, but it's quality. You know what the problem is with that? As a parent, you never know when quality time is coming. You can't say, okay, 7:30, Junior, I told you at 7:30 we'd have quality time, and now let's sit down, we've got quality time, and I'm done at 7:40, and hey, listen, we've had quality time. It may not have been a lot, but it was good, wasn't it? You can't sit down and plan it that way. I'll never forget my son Chase. He was 3.5 years old. Our family was eating dinner one night, and we were at the dinner table, and my wife had gotten up from her seat for just a few moments, and Chase knows the rules. He knows what he's supposed to do. He knows how he's supposed to eat. He knows that if he doesn't eat his salad, he wouldn't get any dessert. Well, he had gotten from his seat, and he walked over to my wife, who was at the sink, and Chase looked at my wife and said, Mom, can I have dessert? Well, of course, Mom said, well, did you eat your salad? And Chase looked back up at her. He was about 3.5 years old at the time, and he said, yes, I ate my salad. Well, she handed him his dessert. He went back to his seat and he began to eat his dessert. Well, Mama got back to the seat, and she noticed that Chase had a full plate of salad. Well, he had lied. He didn't tell the truth. He was ready for the salad, a lot like his dad probably was, and he went right back over and he started to eat his dessert. Well, that wasn't going to cut it, and we don't allow our children to lie, and so we called him right into his room, and I remember going back to his room. And I sat down, and of course I talked to Chase, and we talked about lying, lips are an abomination of the Lord, and we went through the whole thing, and Chase received a spanking for what he did. Well, I'll never forget, right after he received a spanking, and I hadn't said anything about this at all, we dealt with the lying and the sin of lying and nothing else. Chase, at 3.5 years old, wiped his eyes, he was just finished crying, and he said, Daddy, I need to ask Jesus to come in my heart and save me. I'm a sinner. And I want to tell you, I remember sitting there, and of course, the first thing I did was call my wife in there, and hey, listen, you need to come in here, you need to hear this. And we remember asking questions of my son Chase, and he was ready. He accepted the Lord Jesus Christ right there as his personal Savior. Hey, I want to tell you, if we did not spend quantity time with our children, we wouldn't have those opportunities. I wasn't going to be able to sit down with Chase one day and say, well, Chase, right now is the time I've scheduled. I'm going to talk to you about the Lord. Hey, I've got 10 minutes, and I want to tell you about Jesus, and let's go ahead and get this thing done, okay? It wouldn't work that way. You see, we need to spend quantity of time with our children in order to have quality time. Parents, let me ask you something. Are you asleep at the wheel, or are we taking care of our young people like we should? We've got a group of college students here tonight that have got to make some major decisions as well. You know, they say that a Bible college is one of the easiest places for us to backslide. We get so ho-hum, and we've seen it all, we've heard it all, we've experienced it all, and it really is an easy place if you're not careful to keep your relationship with the Lord right. Let me ask you something. Have you fallen asleep? Are you doing your devotions every single day? Are you taking time out in prayer? Are you studying the Word like you should be? If you're not, the Bible says, wake up. You know, we've got some college staff here. We've got some college faculty that are here as well. I believe that if you can backslide as a college student, it certainly would be easy as a faculty member or a staff member. I mean, really, all our lives are built for ministering, and all of our lives are built for serving. So it's very easy for us in a place like this to get so wrapped up with doing this and doing that that we forget to really keep the relationship with the Lord the way it ought to be. Let me ask you something. Is that verse, Ephesians 5, verse 14, speaking of you right now? Wherefore he saith, awake thou that sleepest. Wake yourself up. Rise up. Get a little bit different than you've been. Allow God to change your life. Number two, God's call, first of all, is for us to wake up. And then we see in verse 16 that God's call also is to step up. Look at verse 16. The Bible says, redeeming the time, because the days are evil. Redeeming the time because the days are evil. Let's just imagine for just a moment that somebody gives you $1,440 every single day for the rest of your life. They come to you and say, you're going to receive $1,440 every single day for the rest of your life. There's only one catch. You must spend every dollar of it by the end of the day. Because at the end of the day, it's all gone. Well, I don't know about you. I'd like to take that challenge. I wouldn't mind someone to come to me and say that. I think I'd be up for it. Well, I think that if someone would come to you and say that, you'd say, well, I'd like to be a wise steward. I think I'm going to use that money up to the best of my ability. Well, do you realize that God has given us each 1,440 minutes every single day to use? The Bible says redeeming the time because the days are evil. In other words, we are to buy up the time. We're to take the opportunities, whether it's going out, visitation, witnessing, we ought to be using that time for the Lord. Whether it's spending time with our kids, we ought to be spending it, using it for the Lord. Whether it's studying His Word, we ought to be studying it for the Lord. Whether it's going here to college and learning everything we can, we ought to be using all of that time for the Lord. I wonder if there's anyone in here today that says, you know what, I've not been using my time like I should. You know, it's interesting, sometimes we'll take and plan out the next day. Probably many of you have done that. Probably a lot of you do that today. The night before, you sit down and you begin to write out, at 8 a.m. I'll do this. At 9 a.m. I'll do this. At 10 a.m. I'll do this. And you have a whole list of things you'd like to accomplish. Have you ever done it the other way? Have you ever taken a piece of paper and throughout the day actually recorded not what you were going to do, but what you just did? Now, it's kind of interesting to do that. When we plan out in the future, here's what I'm going to do tomorrow, we have some great ideas. We have great things, and we've got good plans. But it's interesting when we reverse it and look back the other side, what we actually did, it's amazing how much time that we're not redeeming. It's amazing how much time that we're wasting that could be spent for the Lord. Redeeming the time because the days are evil. First of all, God's call is to wake up. Secondly, it's to step up. We need to seize the moment. We need to redeem the time because the days are evil. Thirdly, God's call is to fill up. Look at your Bible, Ephesians chapter 5 and verse 18. The Bible says in Ephesians chapter 5 and verse 18, and be not drunk with wine or in his excess, but be filled with the Spirit. But be not drunk with wine when it is excess, but be filled with the Spirit. Well, what does it mean to be Spirit-filled? Well, before we see what it means to be Spirit-filled, let's see what it means to not be Spirit-filled. There's a few things that it does not mean. First of all, it is not a second blessing. It is not that one day you got saved and another day all of a sudden the Holy Spirit of God rested on you and you were able to do some kind of supernatural act, or all of a sudden you're speaking in tongues or you're doing some great things. I remember we used to take pastors that came and preached at my former church. We'd take them to Ruby Tuesdays. I remember there was a young man there that was a waiter. His name was Dallas. Well, we'd been witnessing to Dallas, and each time I went in, I was talking with Dallas. I'd leave him a track, and one day I was sitting in with a pastor friend that came through, and we were sitting there eating lunch, and he was actually serving some other tables. Dallas came over. He put his hand on my shoulder. He knelt down at the table, and he said, "Mr. Thronson, you are not going to believe what happened to me. Hey, this is so exciting. Hey, you've been giving me these tracts. You've been talking to me about the Lord. And I've been going to this church down here. You will not believe what happened. I received the second blessing this last week at my church. Man, it was great. I was able to do all these things. I received a second blessing." Well, that's not what being Spirit-filled is. We realize that when we are saved, we receive the Holy Spirit. We receive all of the Holy Spirit. Well, secondly, being Spirit-filled is not being indwelt by the Holy Spirit. We realize once we're saved, we are indwelt by the Holy Spirit at the time of salvation, according to Romans chapter 8 and verse 9. And the filling of the Spirit, number 3, is not the same as being sealed or secured by Him. Ephesians chapter 1 and verse 13 tells us that that's an accomplished fact. So here's what it is. Being Spirit-filled is being totally controlled by the Holy Spirit. Being completely dominated by, completely abiding in. Well, how do you get dominated by something? How are you controlled by something? How would something influence you so much that it has total control? Well, I'll tell you how that happens. It's what you spend your time around. It's what you fill your mind with, and it's what you're listening to. It's what you're placing yourself around, because as computer experts like to say, garbage in, garbage out, what's coming into your mind, what's going into your body, eventually is also going to come out. Let me ask you something. God's called to fill up, to be Spirit-filled. It's important for each believer to be in this place. But let me ask you, is that something right now that you struggle with? You say, you know what? I just don't make decisions based on the Word of God. I don't make decisions based on the Holy Spirit of God. I'm making decisions based on what I want. I'm making decisions based on what the world is telling me, what it's pumping into my mind. The first thing I think of many times when someone does me wrong is something wicked and unkind, and I am not being Spirit-filled like I should. Well, how do we be? Well, number one, we daily saturate ourselves with the Word of God. We need to put God's Word in our heart every single day. Wherewith shall a young man cleanse his way? By taking heed thereto according to thy Word. Jeremiah said that thy words were found and I did eat them. Paul said in the book of Colossians, let the word of Christ dwell in you richly in all wisdom. We need to first of all be saturated in God's word. Secondly, we need to daily submit to God's word. As the word of God teaches us something, as it shows us something, we need to also obey it. We need to listen to it. We need to heed it. We need to allow it to control our life. The Bible says in Psalm chapter 40 and verse 8, I delight to do thy will, O my God. Yea, thy law is within my heart. Now, let me ask you something. You're a believer. You're saved. You're a Christian. You know you're on your way to heaven. You know you have a position in Christ. Let me ask you if your practice matches your position. Are you Spirit-filled like you should be? We realize that the Holy Spirit indwells us, but does He have control? Does He have free reign? Are we totally influenced and totally dominated by the Holy Spirit of God? And finally tonight, God's Word teaches us in verse 19, His call is to sing up. Look at verse 19. The Bible says, speaking to yourselves in psalms and hymns and spiritual songs, singing and making melody in your heart to the Lord. Singing and making melody in your heart to the Lord. You know, there's no reason in the world that a blood-bought, heaven-bound Christian ought to ever have a hard time singing the great hymns of the faith. You know, We, of course, were in Raleigh, North Carolina just a few, as a matter of fact, a year ago today, we were still there. We've not been here quite a year. Well, I remember that as we were there, we were in the hotbed of ACC basketball. Of course, a lot of people here are big SEC fans, and we were there in the ACC. And of course, we had North Carolina State right there in Raleigh. We had UNC right down the road. We had Duke just 8 minutes away as well. And we were very close to all of these sports teams and sporting events going on. It was amazing to watch some of our church members. Sometimes our church members would really get into it. As a matter of fact, I really felt like we had a couple of church members one day that were going to come to blows as they disagreed about these basketball teams. Well, I went to some of the games of some of these men that were in our church, and these are good men. These are Christians. They know the Lord. Some of them serve very faithfully in our church. And oftentimes I'd go to a game with one of them, and I remember that as I'm at these games, these guys that I'm with that really love the team we were watching, they would absolutely go crazy. I mean, they loved, I mean, they would just be hollering and hooting. I mean, they're screaming. I mean, if they didn't agree with the refs, I mean, they're out there and they're booing. I mean, they were absolutely lost in the game. But you know what was interesting? Some of the same individuals that could scream and yell and hoot and holler at the game, you'd watch them in church on Sunday, and they didn't really sing much. Or they didn't look like they were enjoying themselves, or they weren't singing very loudly, or it didn't look like they were really having a good time. They really could scream and they really could yell when it was something they were passionate about, but when it came to the Word of God, when it came to what they were singing about their Lord, it didn't show like the passion they had for the game. I've seen guys that could really tell jokes. I mean, they could hold people spellbound as they told this joke and delivered a punchline, and yet had a hard time when it came to speaking or saying anything or praying in a church service. I wonder if we are really obeying the Lord when it tells us, speaking to yourselves in psalms and hymns and spiritual songs, singing and making melody in our hearts to the Lord. You know, the Bible says in Psalm chapter 40 and verse 3, "And he hath put a new song in my mouth, even praise unto our God. Many shall see it and fear and shall trust in the Lord." Hey, I believe that if we're saved, our mouth ought to be filled with God's songs. You know, when we sing sometimes, we ought to be showing the love that we have in our hearts for the Lord. Hey, how can we sing Amazing Grace with anything less than a thankful face? How can we sing Victory in Jesus and look like the battle is over? I mean, how can we sing Heaven Came Down and Glory Filled My Soul and look like the world caved in and my girlfriend somebody stole? I mean, how can we do that when God has changed our lives? And in the Bible, in Psalm chapter 40 and verse 3, the Bible says that we ought to be singing and praising the Lord. Hey, God's done great things for us. We ought to be showing it to others around us. Let me ask you something. Does your position match your practice? Does your practice match your position? You're blood bought. You know you're on your way to heaven. You know God owns you. You know you're sealed by the Holy Spirit. Are you living that way?
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3: When most people think of the Old Testament tabernacle, they picture an ancient tent, distant and unfamiliar, something that feels far removed from everyday life. But what if that sacred structure was actually designed by God to point us directly to everything we have in Jesus Christ? In this study, Fully Furnished, Finding All You Need in Christ, Scott invites us to step inside the tabernacle and discover that every detail from the altar to the mercy seat was a divine preview of the Savior to come. Let's join Scott now.
4: Praise God for Jesus. He was enough to save me on the day I came as a sinner in need of salvation, but He is enough for every day. He was enough for the day of my conversion, but He's enough to keep me clean day by day. And so we come again to the second piece of furniture in the Old Testament tabernacle. We are fully furnished. We find all we need in Christ because at the brazen laver, God makes a way so that we can stay clean in His presence. This is a thrilling thought. Come with me today to Exodus chapter 38. We read the other day God's command in Exodus 30 for how the wash basin, the brazen laver, was to be constructed. Well, when we come to Exodus 38 and verse number 8, we read of Moses' work, and he made the laver of brass and the foot of it of brass of the looking glasses of the women assembling, which assembled at the door of the tabernacle of the congregation. Aha, we're learning something. Here is some additional insight. We know that the basin was made of brass, but it was lined with something. It was lined, look at it, Exodus 38:8, with the looking glasses of the women who were assembled there. Literally, they're mirrors. These ancient mirrors very often were brass. They were polished and shined to the point where an image could be seen, a reflection could be seen. But this is very significant, because here we have a picture not only of judgment, but of examination. You see, the polished brass is no longer being used as an instrument of vanity to look at ourselves and admire our beauty and check your hair and make sure your garment is right. No, no. Now it's used as an instrument of humility, to see ourselves in light of the holy presence of God, to see ourselves like God sees us. I know this. I know that it's easy for me to look at my sin and see it from my perspective instead of from God's. But if you ever get to the place where you can see your sin like God sees your sin, dear listener, you will hate your sin like God hates your sin. You will see not only what it's doing to you, you will see not only what it's doing to others, you will see what it's doing to the heart of Jesus, how it grieves the heart of God. And so when you come to the brazen laver for cleansing, one of the things you had to do was you had to look at yourself. It's just like now when you walk into a place to wash your hands, typically there's a mirror in front of you, and you look at yourself. I remember years ago, my first mission trip, I was just a very young man. First time outside the continental United States, we went to Ghana, West Africa. What a trip that was. And we were in Kumasi, Ghana for some days, and then we rode in a car back to Accra, to the capital, to fly out. And we had not eaten normal-type meals for several days, and we found a more Western-type restaurant. We were so excited about it. And we went in, if I remember correctly, to get a pizza, of all things. And I went to the washroom to wash my hands. I'll never forget this. And when I walked in, you glance at yourself in the mirror as you walk by, and I stopped, and I backed up, and I looked again, and I was completely brown, my face completely brown. And I walked closer to the mirror, and I took my fingers and some water and began to look at my face. And we had ridden in a car for several hours with the windows down. And what I didn't know was I was accumulating dust and dirt on my face all along. It wasn't tan, it was dirt. And I remember my embarrassment, because I'd walked into this restaurant, I'd even spoken to a man. I just introduced myself to a man from the United Nations and talked to him about Christ. I'll never forget that. And I thought, here I am, filthy and dirty. The mirror revealed the defilement that was there that I did not realize. Well, when you come to God, you say to God, God, show me me. Yes, show me you, but show me me. Because only then can I confess the sin that needs to be confessed. Only then can I truly come clean before God. Remember, the priest would wash their hands and their feet. Hands, that's symbolic of our works. Feet, that's symbolic of our walk. Here's every area of our life. The way I live and what I do. Every part of me must be examined. And then wait a minute, what's in that basin? Besides the polished brass mirrors to see, what's in the basin? What's the most obvious thing? Water. Water's in the basin. So this is very important, because how do we stay clean? See, it's one thing to get right with God. You can be right with God in a moment of time. Confess your sin. Say, dear Lord, forgive me. You're right and I'm wrong. And God will, through his own precious blood, make you clean. How do you stay right with God? You stay right with God by examining your heart in God's presence every day and through the cleansing of the Word. I think this is very important, but in Scripture, the Bible, the Word of God, is symbolized both as a mirror and as water. Remember, James refers to it as a mirror. We behold ourselves. And you don't just look at yourself and go away and forget what you were. No, you gaze into that mirror, and you deal with the reality you see there so that you can be made clean. What is the mirror? It's the Word of God. Somebody rightly said years ago that either this book will keep you from sin or sin will keep you from this book. Maybe some of you aren't reading the Bible right now because you're afraid of what it's going to say to you. It's funny how we begin to neglect Scripture when we know we're not right with God because we don't want the conviction of it. But friend, you need the conviction of it and you need the cleansing of it. Nothing will keep you closer to God and right with the Lord than your relationship to Scripture every day. And then in Scripture, we find that the Word of God is not only a mirror, the Word of God is also water. Remember what Jesus said, John chapter 15, "Now ye are clean through the word that I have spoken unto you." John 17:17, he prayed, "Sanctify them through thy truth, thy word is truth." Ephesians chapter 5 talks about the washing of water by the word. Psalm 19, verse 7, 8, and 9 refers to the word of God being the means of cleansing. Psalm 119:9, "Wherewithal shall a young man cleanse his way? By taking heed thereto according to thy word." It is the word of God that is clean and that makes us clean. Now, this is very important, but this is one of only two pieces. This laver, this brass wash basin, is one of only two pieces in the tabernacle that the exact dimensions are not given to us. And remember, God was very specific about the dimensions. So why would he not give us the dimensions for the brazen laver? I believe because you never reach the end of the unsearchable riches of Scripture. You never plumb the depths of God's ocean of wisdom and truth. It is infinite, and thank God for this, there's no limit to the cleansing that is available there. I will point out to you that this brass laver, this wash basin, was never covered. Think about that, never covered. There's always water in it, always fresh, clean water in it, and it's never covered. Can I tell you that no matter where you are today or what you've done, you can be clean? Yes, you can. Stop listening to the liar, the devil, who tells you you can't be, you're finished. You can be clean. Come to the Lord Jesus Christ. Look at yourself in light of the Word of God and let God make you clean. You have to go here if you want to go further. You want to go further? Do you want all God has for you? You want to find all you need in Christ and be fully furnished? And you must begin in the outer courtyard because that's the place of preparation. God has so much more to show us, so much more to do in us, but we must begin with brass. We must be saved and we must stay clean. And I wonder today, are you willing to look at yourself and let God be thorough with you?
3: 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Most of the resources we provide through Enjoying the Journey are completely free, and that's made possible through the generosity of friends and listeners just like you. 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
1: For the few times that we've been together this semester, we have been in the book of Ruth, and that's where I'd like for you to turn this morning. The book of Ruth, chapter 4. So as we come to the end of the semester, as we're winding up our classes, as we're beginning to study for final exams, and then having our summer plans somewhat set in place, I thought this would be a good time to just follow where the book of Ruth concludes. As we looked at the lives of Ruth and then the lives of Boaz, the life of Boaz, we drew some principles, if you'll remember. In the lives of both individuals, there are some biblical principles that were identical, whether we're talking about Ruth as she's coming into the land, whether we're talking about Boaz who was already in the land. There were some characteristics of their life and their walk with the Lord that are worthy to emulate. And that as we think about what the Lord has for each of us from this point forward, the choices to live right in light of God's word and the choices to do right in the light of God's word can bear some very long-lasting consequences. Now, usually when we think of consequences, we think of negative consequences, and that is indeed true as well. And so many of the things that we discussed this morning, if it's taken in a negative light of what happens when we do wrong, the long-lasting consequences can indeed come forth. But we're going to look at Ruth and we're going to look at Boaz. And in Ruth chapter 4, we're going to see how the Lord used their right choices, their biblical choices, to have consequences in their lives and in the lives of those around them. Now, as we look at some principles from the life of Ruth and the life of Boaz, again, they were identical, and so I'm going to lump them both together by way of review. There's nothing like reviewing messages over a four-month period of time, but we're going to do it. In the life of Ruth and in the life of Boaz, we saw from the scriptures that they both individually and together, when they got to know each other, they both did right even when others did not. Do you remember us covering these points? Even when others weren't doing right, in the day of Judges, when the majority of Israel were doing that which was wrong, we have a man by the name of Boaz who didn't cut the corners. In the majority of, the vast majority of the land of Moab, when it would have been nothing for Ruth to break off ties with her mother-in-law so her mother-in-law can go back to Israel and she can stay with her own people, Ruth says, "Your God is my God, your people is my people, I'm not leaving." Both individuals did right even when others weren't doing right. Both did right when no one was looking. Whether it was Ruth and was just her and her mother-in-law, or whether it was Boaz and the few people that he had serving with him there, they did right even when the vast majority of those around them weren't looking. Boaz and Ruth, whether separately before their paths came together or whether together as they were making choices with one another, Ruth and Boaz did right even when there were no immediate rewards in sight. Ruth made the choice to stay with her mother-in-law even when it didn't benefit her at all. Her mother-in-law even told her, Naomi said, "I don't have any children. When you're coming with me, you're pretty much sealing your fate." When it came to Boaz, Boaz didn't cut the corners of his property. He left it for the poor, just as the word of God said. Even though he wasn't taking in that extra money and the extra cash flow and the extra assets, he was leaving them for others. It allowed opportunity for someone like Ruth to come and to glean in his fields. Even when they didn't see rewards in sight, they did what was right. Both of these individuals, Boaz and Ruth, also did right out of conviction, not out of convenience. They made a choice, both individually before they met and after they met, as they were making life-changing decisions about what the future would hold for them. They both made a choice to do right out of conviction. It was not convenient for Ruth to wait that extra night to see what the nearest kinsman would say. It was not out of convenience for Boaz to go to the gate of the city and to have this discourse with the potential of losing both Naomi and Ruth and all of Elimelech's property with this near kinsman. It wasn't convenient. But they didn't do right because it was convenient. They did it out of conviction. Ruth and Boaz, both together and before they met individually, they did right one day at a time. While they had long-term goals, they understood that obeying the word of God one day at a time, they were allowing the Lord to work with what would come in the future. They had plans and they had goals, they had desires, they had heart desires, and they had wishes and they had dreams for something that has not yet come. And having those goals, it wasn't a, I'm gonna get that goal at any cost mentality. We're gonna take one day at a time, we're gonna do right today and see how things work out tomorrow. As they did this, both separately before they had met each other and then after they knew each other, as they did right in the sight of the Lord, these last two principles is what we looked at in Boaz's life and the culmination of Ruth and Boaz. The Lord opened the doors in His timing. It was in His timing. It wasn't in Ruth's timing. It wasn't in Boaz's timing. But as they did right one day at a time, out of conviction, not out of convenience, when no one was looking, when there were no immediate rewards, that permitted, that allowed the Lord to work in His perfect timing. The Lord opened the doors in His timing, and as the Lord opened those doors, Ruth and Boaz, in the pathway of doing what's right, they experienced joy and delight. This is where we were with Ruth earlier in the semester. This is where we were with Boaz earlier in the semester. This is the conclusion that we came to as we looked in the book of Ruth to see here is one person who did right in the sight of the Lord, and here's another one who did right in the sight of the Lord, and they didn't know each other, had never met each other, didn't even fathom the possibility of the Lord ever doing something with them to such a nature that He did, but they simply did right in the sight of the Lord. There were immediate consequences to this that were good. Of course, these two got married in Ruth chapter 4, verse 13. So Boaz took Ruth, and she was his wife, and he went in unto her, and the Lord gave her conception, and she bare a son. Now, that verse might seem so quickly read, but understand, this was as far from either one of them as a possibility as could be. If you remember, Naomi told Ruth, by coming with me, you are pretty much leaving yourself to widowhood for the remainder of your life, barren and childless. And you can tell in Naomi's own responses to her people when she came back that Naomi didn't view Ruth as much. As a matter of fact, when she came back to Bethlehem, if you'll remember in Ruth chapter 1, she said, I've come back empty. I have nothing. So that verse, when it says that Boaz and Ruth became husband and wife and they bear a child, it wasn't just something that happened because it was just a happenstance. These two committed to do what was right. But the consequences weren't just for the husband and the wife, Ruth and Boaz. And this is where I'd really like for us to focus our last couple of minutes this morning. And we're going to look in verses 14 and 15, and we're going to see the consequences of their right living in the sight of the Lord. As we look in verse 14 of Ruth chapter 4, and the women said unto Naomi, notice this phrase, blessed be the Lord. So as Ruth bare a son, The women of that town, the women of that neighborhood, the woman of that area, they came to Naomi and they said, blessed be the Lord. So who was it that received the credit? Who was it that received the glory for what was accomplished? It was the Lord. the hand of the Lord was so clearly evident in everything that took place because two individuals, they made a resolution in their heart to do what was right. And because of that, and we use this word, and the scriptures use this word, and sometimes as we sing it, we don't think about the word. But because Ruth and Boaz did what was right, the name of the Lord was magnified. It was magnified. It wasn't just a matter of happenstance and coincidence. Blessed be the Lord. This is the work of the Lord. Blessed be the Lord, we find in verse 14, which hath not left thee this day without a kinsman, that his name may be famous in Israel. We're going to look at two consequences of their right living. And the first one is found here in verse 14. And as Ruth and as Boaz lived right in the sight of the Lord, and as their life magnified the Lord, their right doing ministered to the current generation. What they did encouraged others in that day in the Lord. Blessed be the Lord.

0: This day, Naomi, you've been left without a kinsman, that his name may be famous in Israel. Today, with the birth of this child, there is a kinsman now. Blessed be the Lord. The Lord's hand was in this. They ministered to the current generation by doing what's right. But let's look one more verse into verse 15. The Lord was magnified through the life of Ruth and the life of Boaz, and as he was, look what verse 15 says, and he, speaking of this child, Obed, and he shall be unto thee a restorer of thy life and a nourisher of thy old age, for thy daughter-in-law, which loveth thee, which is better to thee than seven sons, hath borne him. Not only did the right doing and the right living by Ruth and Boaz magnify the Lord so that the current generation was ministered to, but this next principle is exceedingly important. Ruth and Boaz's right doing in the sight of the Lord also prepared the next generation for doing what was right. Look in verse 15. They're speaking of the child that was born, a child that has not made any right decisions, that's not made any wrong decisions, a child that had no say whatsoever into the immediate circumstances he was born into. That child had no say who his parents were, who his grandparents were. That child had no say into what Ruth and Boaz did before that child was born. And yet here in verse 15, that child is being set up to do what's right. There's no question about the inheritance being passed down to Obed from Boaz and Ruth. Furthermore, there's gonna be no question when Obed has a child named Jesse, that Jesse is gonna receive the inheritance. And there's gonna be absolutely no confusion when David sits on the throne and David's generations to come, that the son of David of the tribe of Judah would one day rule and reign. They gave that next generation a testimony of doing what's right. And student, today, if we can leave with the principles of Ruth in our minds, Ruth and Boaz did what was right. It ministered to the current generation, but it set the next generation up for right doing as well. May we resolve to do that in our hearts also.
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2: Welcome to the Word for Life, a daily study of Scripture with John Lanz, Senior Pastor of Bethel Baptist Church in Indianapolis, Indiana. 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No applause, no recognition. Just faithfulness in the ordinary. And that is often where discouragement quietly settles in. In today's message, we continue looking at what Jesus teaches about serving faithfully during seasons of delay and uncertainty. Because faithfulness is not proven when everything is moving quickly. It is often proven when nothing appears to be moving at all. Now with today's message, here's Pastor John from the pulpit of Bethel Baptist.
3: I've raised four kids. They all know how to drive, thankfully. And here's what I've learned. They don't understand fully what they've been given. Because what they were given with those car keys carries weight. They have to grow into that understanding. That's exactly what Jesus is teaching us in this passage. Sometimes God places things into our hands, and at times it doesn't feel that much. It's just a rite of passage. We're just moving on in life. But let me ask you a question. Did God give it to you? Yes, He did. And if God gave it to you, it matters to Him. It may feel ordinary in your hands, but it carries the weight of God's trust. It was God who entrusted you with what He gave you. Instruction number two, be faithful while God seems delayed. Let's pick up the story in verse 16. Then he that had received the 5 talents went and traded with the same and made them another 5 talents. And likewise, when he that had received 2, he also gained other 2. But he that received 1 went and he digged in the earth and hid the Lord's money. And after a long time, circle that phrase in your Bible, after a long time, the Lord of those servants cometh and

0: reckoneth with them. The Lord seems to be delayed. The master doesn't come as quickly as they think. And as a result, the servants, they respond in different ways in that delay. The three lessons we can learn from the two that invest and from the one that doesn't. The first thing is this, that as you're waiting on the Lord, just do the next right thing. Do the next right thing. The Bible says the five and the two talent employees, servants, they went and they traded. They invested with what they had. They didn't delay. They didn't say, well, the stock market's not where it needs to be. The interest rates aren't right. They just, in that moment, they recognize the importance of just consistent investment. If you're in finance, it's called dollar cost averaging. Just a little bit every week just continually grows over time. Not waiting for better conditions or more resources. They start where they are. And faithfulness responds with what it already knows right where they are, investing in that moment. So I asked the question this morning, what has God already placed in your hands to be invested? Not someday, not when it's easier, not when you have more time. Right where you are, what has God given you to be invested? Do the next thing. Secondly, work with what you have. Work with what you have. They took exactly what they had, five and two, and they traded it. They invested it. They allowed it to grow. You see, faithfulness is not intention. Faithfulness is just simple repetition. And repetition is a form of work. We do the same thing. Every Sunday I'm up here speaking. Every Sunday night I'm up here speaking. And you know what that requires? It requires that I prepare and I study. It's just the continual routine. And the same is true where you work. There are things that you do in that routine. No one likes that. We want to have some diversity and variance. And we want, but God has designed that there be order. There be that work that's part of life. Work is just is godly. When God created, he worked and he rested on the seventh day. Jesus said in John 5, verse number 17, my Father worketh hitherto, and I work. Jesus the Son and God the Father, they work. And God respects the work of ordinary effort. Now learn this morning. Write it down in your notes. Don't confuse routine with irrelevance. God is shaping you in what you're repeating, in what you're working with, in just doing the normal routine work. He's using that to prepare you. Work with what you have. But then third, keep serving through the delay. The Bible says in verse 19, after a long time. It means that the master had waited purposely for a long time to test, to stretch, to prove the character of his servants in the absence of immediate results. And faithfulness over time reveals our character. So the lesson we learn is this. Don't quit just because nothing seems to be happening. Don't quit because you're having to wait. God is working in the waiting. God is working behind the scenes, and there will be an accounting. Just keep doing what God's called you to do, even though you're delayed. Let's put it in something we understand. This illustration came to me easily as I sat in the Atlanta airport yesterday afternoon. The Atlanta airport is Baptist purgatory, if you've never heard that before. You sit at the gate and you wait for the plane. And wouldn't you know, on this perfect day for traveling, the sun is shining, the weather is perfect pretty much across the nation, my flight's delayed. And I'm looking at all the gates around me on that beacon course, and there's a flight to Tampa, and there's a flight to Detroit, and there's a flight here and there, and my flight to Indianapolis is delayed. And Delta is not one of the most faithful in sharing information as you wait. They tell you after the fact. They're just saying the flight is delayed. We'll keep you updated. Thankfully, the delay was about 30, 40 minutes. We found out after the fact it was because the flight attendants had not landed at another flight and they had to make their way through, and they just had to have that overlap of time. But until you know that, you just sit there and you think, well, what's going on? And why is it my flight? Why is it every time there's a delay, it's my flight? Nobody else's flight. It's always my flight. I'm not a patient person. I don't like delays. But that's part of it. And here's what I thought of yesterday. While I don't know the reason for the delay, somewhere, someone does. There's someone who's up in a, a tower that's looking out across the airport or looking at radar, seeing all the planes. Or there's someone in the logistics department that says we need to get this piece in place for this piece to be in place to be able. Or there's someone who's in the mechanical department who says we need to fix this issue. There may be someone in the weather department that says there's a storm that's going to delay as he goes up this direction. Whatever the reason may be, I don't know what it is, but I'm glad someone does. You know, that's the reason why they don't tell you we're working on a mechanical issue. You tell me you're working on a mechanical issue, I'm not flying on that plane. You tell me there's a storm that we're going to have to go through or we're waiting for that storm. You wait as long as you want to. But the frustration is not the fact that they're doing the work. The frustration is we don't know what they're doing. And we're not the one in control. So as I sat there at that gate, I came to the realization that it's not proof that nothing was happening. It's proof that there's someone who's in control and it's not me. And that's how we live the Christian life. You're doing what God's asked you to do and you're staying where God has placed you and you're just being faithful. Here's the key. Even though it may seem as if things are not moving, faithfulness is not proven when everything is moving. Faithfulness is proven even when it appears nothing is happening. You just be faithful. Instruction number 3. Be faithful because God will remember. Let's pick it up at verse number 20. So after a long time, the master has come back and he receives his employees, his servants. Verse 20, so he that had received 5 talents came and brought other 5 talents, saying, Lord, thou deliverest, circle that in your Bible, thou deliverest unto me 5 talents. Behold, I have gained beside them 5 talents more. And the Lord said unto him, well done, thou good and faithful servant. Thou hast been faithful over a few things. I'll make thee ruler over many things. Enter thou into the joy of the Lord. And he that received 2 talents came and said, Lord, thou hast delivered unto me 2 talents, and behold, I have gained 2 other talents beside them. And the Lord said unto him, well done, good and faithful servant. Thou hast been faithful over a few things. I will make thee ruler over many things. Enter thou into the joy of the Lord. 2 times the 5 and the 2 talent servants come and they say, Lord, you delivered unto me. You have placed in my care and my responsibility the talents that you determined I had the capacity to carry. And now you've come and you're going to reckon, and the waiting is over. The silence is broken. And what I've done in all of this time in private is now going to be brought out into the light. The servant with the 5 talents steps forward. I love that he doesn't make excuses. He just gives an update. Lord, the talents that you gave me, you delivered unto me. I've taken them and I've invested them. I now have 5 talents more. What I had before was 5 and now I have 10. And the same is true with the 2-talent servant. Same report, different number, but the same faithfulness. He says, Lord, you delivered to me. You've given me the responsibility of these talents and I've gained 2 more beside that. Now what happens next is key to the passage. Notice the response of the master. Number 1, he commends faithfulness, not comparison. There are 2 different results, but the same reward. The phrasing is exactly the same for the 5-talent Christian as it is for the 2-talent Christian. Well done, thou good and faithful servant. Thou hast been faithful over a few things. I'll make you ruler over many. Enter thou into the joy of thy Lord. The master doesn't say to him, the one who brings in the 2, hey, did you see your brother over here? He took 5 and made 10. Where's your 10 at? Couldn't you match him? Couldn't you do more? No, the response is exactly the same. Well done, thou good and faithful servant. I'm so thankful heaven doesn't grade on comparison. There's always someone who's more talented, more skillful, more blessed. But God doesn't say, John, I'm measuring against others. What he's saying is this. God says, I'm measuring against John's faithfulness with what I've given him. You may not have what others have. You may not do what others do. You may not be able to see the things that others see. But that's not the standard. Were you faithful with what God has given you. Here's the thing. Come up close and listen to me for a minute. When your faithfulness feels forgotten, comparison is the first trap of the enemy for you. I'm doing all this and no one sees what I'm doing. I don't even think it's worthwhile. Look at what they're doing over there. You look around and you see their results and you wonder if what you're doing even counts. Just know this and learn this from the story Jesus tells. God remembers, and he remembers your faithfulness, not the comparison. Second thought, he rewards small obedience with greater responsibility. Thou hast been faithful over a few things. I'll make thee ruler over many things. Did you catch that phrase? Circle it in your Bible. A few things.
1: As we close today, remember this. Faithfulness is never wasted. There are seasons when obedience feels quiet, unnoticed, and even forgotten. You keep serving, keep giving, keep doing what is right, and wonder if any of it really matters. But God sees differently than we do. He notices the hidden faithfulness, the steady obedience, and the quiet investment made day after day. And what is done for him is never overlooked. So do not lose heart in the ordinary places of life. Stay faithful with what God has placed in your hands. Because one day what was done quietly will be remembered openly. 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

0: This is Rejoice Pulpit. It's time for a message from the former pastor of Campus Church, Dr. Jim Shetler.
1: A builder has blueprints. A cook has a recipe. A military general has a strategy. A teacher has a curriculum. A coach has a playbook. A navigator has charts mapped out. An architect has a design. All of these have a plan, and they have put together a plan for whatever they have been called to do. That general has a military plan of strategy to defeat his foe. That navigator has charted out a plan on a map on the way to sail. That cook has a plan that will follow that recipe and will come up with a delicious meal. In every one of these cases, there is a plan. Man is incurably a planner. We receive this from our Creator God. This is one of the areas that God created man in His own image, that we plan things out. Well, if we got it from our Creator, then our Creator must be the master planner of all. I would like to talk to you about His great plan of redemption found in the Word of God. Do you realize that basically the Bible is a planned book of what God is going to do in saving us that trust His Savior? And we look at the Bible and we can see the plan unfold. The plan is given in many different ways, in many different shapes. We see throughout the Old Testament that it's pictured in many ways. And then we come to the New Testament. And we come to the one that He sent in the center of His plan, Jesus Christ. Now I say this. Before we get to the plan that I'd like to show you today, I would like to tell you two things about this plan. First of all, the motivation behind this plan. And secondly, the method that He chose for the plan. First of all, the motivation. You know, you can find it if you'd like to take your Bibles and see it in John 3:16. Or you can look at many different places, but John 3:16 is not a bad place to find the plan. For God so loved the world that He gave His only begotten Son, that whosoever believeth in Him should not perish, but have everlasting life. Well, there's the plan. The plan's found right in that verse. We see exactly what God is going to do. For God so loved the world that He gave. And the first thing behind the plan is His motivation. Do you see the motivation in the plan? For God so loved the world. There's very few names that I know today in this auditorium. If we started a row that went by and I said, well, I know you, I recognize you, I remember you, and obviously there would be several hundred people I could probably name, but I don't know many people here. And I don't know a lot of people real well. And I don't know a lot about you and the way you've lived your life and who you are. And you might be a guest off the street today, maybe visiting from Pensacola. Maybe your neighbor invited you here today. And though I may not know your name, there is something I know about you. I know that God very much loves you. I know that He put together a plan just for you. And the motivation of the plan is love. The Bible says in Romans 5:8, but God commendeth, He demonstrated, but God commendeth His love toward us in that while we were yet sinners, Christ died for us. 1 John chapter 4 and verse 10, it says, herein is love, not that we love God, but that he loved us and sent his son to be the propitiation for our sins. We see that plan again of what he's going to do. Isaiah 53 verse 10. And I want you to know that even though on that cross our Savior suffered, I want you to know what God the Father says in Isaiah 53, 10. Yet it pleased the Lord to bruise him. He hath put him to grief. When thou shalt make his soul an offering for sin. I want you to understand that the motivation behind the plan is love. And if you're here today and you have rejected God in your life, you have rejected Jesus Christ, may I tell you, he is still reaching out to every one of you. The motivation behind this great plan of redemption is a motivation of love. But I want you to see something else. I want you to see the method. Not only is the motivation love, but the method is substitution. How is this plan going to operate? What is he going to do? Well, way back in the Garden of Eden, he started giving us little snapshots. When Adam and Eve put fig leaves on themselves, God says, no, because of your sin, there's going to have to be death. And there's going to be a substitute. And he killed animals and put animal skins on Adam and Eve. Then as we go through the Bible, we begin to see these snapshots and we begin to see the picture develop a little bit more. If it was a jigsaw puzzle, we begin to see the puzzle starting to take picture and begin to form. Abraham, about to sacrifice his son. And God says, no, wait, Abraham. Over there in the thicket, there's a ram to substitute for your son. Then we come to the sacrifices, the feast, all of the holy days. And all they were pictures of this plan of redemption. We come to a feast called the Passover. And there it was the night that Israel was to leave Egypt. They were to take an innocent lamb and kill that lamb and take the blood of that lamb and put it over the doorpost of that house. And that lamb was just a picture of the plan. That lamb was a picture of the, behold, the Lamb of God, which taketh away the sin of the world. And so we see this picture throughout the Old Testament of the plan that God had and the method that he was going to use constantly. Yom Kippur, the Day of Atonement. Something else was sacrificed than the Israelites. Something else was put to death. There was a substitute for their sin. And then when we come to the New Testament and we look in the Gospels, we see the Yeshua HaMashiach. We see the Anointed One. We see his plan now has taken physical form in a person, the God-man, Jesus Christ. God's plan is now taking shape. And we see Jesus Christ is going to be that substitute in his plan of redemption. Now, this plan is very important because his plan had to take incredible, profound intellect. It had to take great emotion. And there was great will involved with this plan. Because think about it for just a minute. God wanted to spend an eternity with that which he created in mankind. And he put inside of mankind an eternal soul to live forever with him. A lot of people say, well, I don't believe in a God that would send anyone to hell. My friend, God doesn't send anybody to hell. God didn't make hell for anybody to go to except for the devil and his demons. Matthew 21, 25, verse 41 says that the hell was prepared and made for the devil and his cohorts. He did not, in his plan, he is not willing that any should perish. In his plan, he wants all to come to redemption. And in his plan, he gave the substitute that every person could come to him for salvation, whosoever will. This is an important plan because this plan is going to satisfy the Father. This plan is going to justify that he's going to be able to declare righteous anyone who submits to the plan. Anyone that submits to this plan is going to be able to be declared righteous, and God isn't going to be unjust. Now you say, how can that be the case? Because the plan will satisfy the holiness of God. The plan will satisfy the justice of God. The plan will satisfy the judgment of God. And the plan will satisfy the mercy of God. The plan will satisfy the grace of God. And friend, the plan will satisfy us. So what happens? This God-man is born into this world in a little manger in a place called the House of Bread. For he is to be the bread of life. In Bethlehem, he is born. For 30 years, he lives in obscurity, but he lives absolutely sinless. He grows physically, he becomes a teenager, he's an adult. He grows mentally, he learns and develops. He grows in favor with God and with man, spiritually and socially. He has not lost his deity, though he has veiled it. He has limited it. And now at 30 years of age, his earthly ministry, the purpose for the plan, comes to fruition. Jesus begins an earthly ministry on this earth in the Galilean area. He begins with a miracle of changing water into wine. And then after his baptism, one miracle after another, village after village, preaching the way, the truth, and the life of what he is. And the plan is coming to a head now. And for these 3 years, there are those that oppose him, those that believe in him. But wherever he's going, he is the one who is going to be the substitute. He is the one for the plan. As we come to the end of the third year and going into that time, he takes one more swing through Israel and comes back through Jericho and comes up into Jerusalem. And at the beginning of the week of the Feast of Passover, where there would be Jews from all over the world that have gathered together, the Passover, a picture of the plan. The lamb that would be slain, the doorposts were supposed to remember the Passover. At this point, it had been remembered for 1,400 years. Now, almost 3,500 years. No religious holiday has ever lasted that long. It was a picture of the plan. So they all come into Jerusalem. And Jesus, riding on a donkey that no one has ever ridden on before, shows his power and authority over creation. That donkey didn't buck. That donkey, the Lord needed, and he rode on into Jerusalem. And the people begin to cry, "Hail Hosanna! Here is the Messiah! Here he is, the one that has been prophesied about." And he enters into Jerusalem. And there, as he comes in, the religious crowd, those that will oppose him and have opposed him in the past 3.5 years, now say, "Jesus, stop them from calling you the king. Stop them from calling you the Messiah." And he says to them, "If these people stop, the very rocks will cry out, for now the plan is set. And Jesus, as the substitute, enters in triumphantly into Jerusalem. That week is a week of turmoil, a week of conflict, a week of argumentation. And then comes that Passover meal in the upper room. And Jesus, again, as he has for the last 3 years, explains to his disciples that he has come to die. And he's going to leave them. They begin to argue as they were coming in. They were fighting about what position in this political kingdom that Jesus is going to set up later on, hundreds of years later. Still arguing about who's going to be what position. Jesus on his feet hours before he goes to the cross and washes their feet. The plan. It's all about the plan. And he says, I'm going to leave you. That's part of the plan. Let not your heart be troubled. It's all part of the plan. But if I leave, I'm not going to leave you comfortless. Matter of fact, it is expedient that I leave so that I can give you another comforter, one who will dwell in you. It's all part of the plan. I've got to leave. He leaves then the upper room with those disciples, goes down into the valley of Kedron and comes up on the Mount of Olives and finds a place to pray in the Garden of Gethsemane. And oh, my friend, if the plan is ever going to change, if the plan could ever change, Jesus prays great drops of blood in agony. May this cup pass. But if not, if this is the plan, if not, thy will be done. And with great drops of blood, an angel has to absolutely come and minister to him. And there, in this garden, after the prayers have been made, whoa, what looks as though it's out of the plan is all in the center of the plan. For one scripture after another is about to be fulfilled, friend. In a matter of 24 hours, I count at least 12 specific prophecies of the Old Testament are fulfilled, and I'm sure there's scholars that would put it up way above that, but just from my little simple observation of just reading the Bible, at least 12 specific scriptures are fulfilled in the plan. It's all been planned out. So when Judas comes in and kisses him on the cheek, it's just a fulfillment of Psalm 40, one where it says that he will be betrayed by his friend. Peter takes out the sword and begins to think this is it, we're going to have a fight, and cuts off a servant of the high priest's ear, which Jesus picks up and says, no, no, Peter, this is to fulfill the scriptures. It's all part of the plan, Peter. It's all part of the plan. The motivation is love, and what you see in the next hours is love. And what you see in the next hours is substitution. What should have been your agony, what should have been your suffering, what should have been your pain is his. And there they usher him to the high priest, Annas. And then to his son-in-law, Caiaphas, and all of the mockery of these fake, false trials. Early in the morning, they put the Sanhedrin together, breaking all kinds of Jewish rules, but it's all part of the plan. And even though man seems like they're doing this and they're doing this and they've got our Savior, it's all part of the plan. Jesus knew about it before the foundation of the world. We're in his plan, and the plan is coming exactly the way it ought. And he goes from those trials that those religious Jews with such anger and such hate, you would almost think they're trying to thwart the plan. And if there was any way to thwart the plan, they would have tried it. They were doing what they could. They hated him. But it's all part of the plan of him being the substitute by love. They bring him to Pilate. Pilate, the king in that area. And yet, isn't it interesting? It almost seems like Pilate is on trial, not Jesus. It almost seems like Pilate is trying some way, somehow, we got to free this guy. I find no fault with him. There's nothing wrong with him. But it's all part of the plan. And Pilate, no matter what you do, whatever you try to do, Pilate, you wouldn't even be known. No one would even know your name, Pontius Pilate, unless you were part of the plan. And since, Pilate, you were part of the plan, we know about you. And there, Pilate trying to release Jesus one way and another way, and those Jews keep saying, crucify him, crucify him. Pilate comes up with one idea. Hey, I'll get the worst criminal we got in the prison. We'll get Barabbas, whose name means the son of Abba. Barabbas, the son of Abba. And I'll put him up against Jesus, who I find no fault with. And surely they'll pick Barabbas to be crucified. But no, they say, release Barabbas and crucify Jesus. It's all part of the plan, though. For Jesus came to this earth in love as a substitute to take Barabbas' place and to take your place. It's all part of the plan. But Pilate's trying to figure out some other way. You know what I'll do? I'll scourge him. And after he's a bloody mess and I put him in front of his Israelites, they're going to say, okay, that's enough. We got what we wanted. He's a bloody mess anyhow. He'll probably end up dying of the scourging. So he has him scourged, beaten over and over and over again. Cat of nine tails ripping his back. But it's all part of the plan. Because the plan is by love. And the plan is substitution. And he is taking our suffering. He suffered for you. He's the substitute. That's what the plan is all about. He was wounded for our transgressions. He was bruised for our iniquities. The chastisement of our peace was upon him, and with his stripes we are healed. All we like sheep, we've gone astray. Turned everyone to his own way, but the Lord hath laid on him the iniquity of us all. It's all part of the plan. Isaiah talked about it hundreds of years before. Every one of the stripes, every one of the beatings, though it seems like man is in charge of the Son of God, it's not. Jesus is in control. It's all part of the plan of God. He's ushered out again. Pilate says, behold the man. They still cry, crucify him. He's taken the cross. And as he takes the cross, he comes to Mount Calvary. He comes to Golgotha, the place of the skull. And there he is nailed on that cross. And what does, remember the motivation? Love. Remember the method? Substitution. So what does he say as the spikes are being nailed? Father, forgive them, for they know not what they do. They don't understand the plan. And there he's raised up. And there for these next hours, those first 3 hours on the cross, they mock him. They part for his garments. Oh, that's all part of the plan too. It was prophesied. They cast lots for those things. The things that are said are the things that are said out of Psalm 22. It's all part of the plan. God didn't lose control. His son didn't get through his fingers. No, he is going to pour his entire wrath upon his son. Why? Remember the motivation of the plan, love for you and for me. Remember the method of the plan, he's going to be the substitute for you and for me. And there on that cross, at the time of the sacrifice would be killed, Jesus cries out, my God, why hast thou forsaken me? And at this point, friend, the plan is going to be accomplished. And at this point, what God has thought about throughout all of time and before time. Every thought, every deed, and every word that we have said that is wrong, that is sinful, is laid on our Savior. Why? Because of love. How? Because of substitution. And here's the plan. I'm going to pour my entire wrath on my Son, who is the perfect sacrifice. I'm going to pour all of my wrath on Him. And I'm going to pour it all on Him, that anyone that will put their trust in Him will be found in His righteousness. And anyone who will believe that Jesus Christ has done this for them, I can say justified. Not that they're justified, but that my Son was justified and my Son is their substitute. That's my plan. And so, for that period of time, Jesus suffers and takes our hell. He goes to hell. And He is separated from God the Father. And He goes to the very pit of hell and takes our punishment and takes our penalty and takes our suffering so that in the plan, we can spend eternity with Him. He's taken off the cross. A rich man has a tomb that has not been used, and he's placed in it. That's all part of the plan, by the way. That was prophesied. In a rich man's tomb, he'd be laid. And there, with probably 100 pounds of linen and spice, he's wrapped all up. That's part of the plan. And Christ is buried. Now, if you've heard nothing today, hear this. The question may come, as it has through the annals of time since then. Well, if this is God's plan, how do we know this is a good plan? This is quite a plan that God would love me because I know what kind of sinner I am. This is quite a plan that He would take His Son and be a substitute for me. That's a great plan. I can go to heaven by faith in Jesus Christ and all my sins can be forgiven. Because I've tried to live, I've tried to go to churches, I've tried to be baptized, I've tried to do things, and I know it doesn't work. I know I keep falling, I know I keep failing. This is quite an interesting plan, Jim. You mean to say that Jesus loves, or God loves me so much that He gave His only begotten Son, and that that Son is my substitute? That's a good plan. But how do I know that this is God's plan? I mean, how can I know for sure that this plan works? Good question. You know how you can know? It's because on Sunday morning, after He died and was buried, 3 days later, just like He said, He came out of the tomb. And because He came out of the tomb, we know the plan works. The plan works. And every person that will put their faith and trust in Jesus Christ as their Savior, the plan works, friend. And we're going to conquer death just like He did. How do you know this is the plan, Jim? How do you know that the plan works? He rose from the dead. That was His seal of confirmation on the plan. I know that I'm living forever. I know that I'm going to heaven. I know that I'm saved from all of my sins. I know that I'm forgiven. Boy, Jim, how do you know that? Because of the plan, and because I know the plan works, because Jesus came out of the tomb. And friend, every one of you that have put your faith and trust in the Christ, you can trust Him for your life. You can trust Him for anything. You can trust Him to go to Africa. You can trust Him to go into business. You can trust Him for your house. You can trust Him for your children. You can trust Him. If the plan worked for redemption, it works for marriage. It works for your family. It works for your business. Listen, if the plan works, it works for your life. And friend, you can experience this joy in this truth. Now here's the question. The real sad thing about the plan is you can reject it. In spite of everything that was done, this is part of the plan too. He didn't make you a robot. He gave you a will. And you can either say, I want it. I want to trust. I want to be part of the plan. I want to trust Christ. I believe in love that he loved me, and I believe that he's my substitute, and I want to be part of the, I want to accept this plan as my, so I can go to heaven. I want to get everlasting life. Or you can say, I reject it. I resist it. I say no to it. Friend, you have a choice. Your choice is either to receive the plan or reject it. Heads are bowed and eyes are closed. As we talk to those that have joined us by way of Rejoice, my friend, let me ask you, have you ever received the plan of salvation? Have you ever received the substitute, Jesus Christ, for your Savior? If you haven't, right now where you are, the Bible says, whosoever shall call upon the name of the Lord shall be saved. Would you like to receive Christ? You do it just like everyone else that's received the plan does it. You do it in humility. You just say, God, I recognize that I'm a sinner. I know that I've done wrong. And as far as the east is from the west, he will remove all of your transgression. And you say, dear God, I ask Jesus Christ to be my Savior. Right now where you are, would you be willing to ask Christ to be your Savior?
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2: 50 days after Easter Sunday is Pentecost Sunday, and that's this Sunday. In Acts 2, the Bible records that the disciples were filled with the Holy Spirit in a very unique way. Also in that passage, we read that the Apostle Peter preaches from Joel 2, and he preaches in a powerful and even controversial way. As a result of his Spirit-filled preaching, the Bible says that the hearers were pricked in their heart. Verse 41 explains that many of them gladly received his word and were baptized, and the same day there were added unto them about 3,000 souls. What a glorious day. In honor of Pentecost Sunday, I encourage you to be sure to gather with your local church and maybe even on your own take time to read through Acts 2. Rejoice in the provision of God's Holy Spirit and the power of his preached word. A fresh understanding of that text is sure to strengthen your faith in Christ.
0: 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It's time for a message from the former pastor of Campus Church, Dr. Joel Mullenix, on Rejoice Pulpit.
3: Right now, would you take your Bibles and turn with me, please, to Philippians chapter 4. Philippians chapter 4. We'll read several verses from this chapter. They won't all be consecutive verses, so you follow along as I read, beginning in Philippians chapter 4 with verse 1. Therefore, my brethren, dearly beloved and longed for, my joy and crown, so stand fast in the Lord, my dearly beloved. I beseech Euodias and beseech Syntyche that they be of the same mind in the Lord. And I entreat thee also, true yoke fellow, help those women which labored with me in the gospel, with Clement also, and with other my fellow laborers whose names are in the book of life. Verse 10, but I rejoiced in the Lord greatly that now at the last your care of me hath flourished again, wherein ye were also careful, but ye lacked opportunity. Not that I speak in respect of want, for I have learned in whatsoever state I am therewith to be content. Verse 14, notwithstanding ye have well done that ye did communicate with my affliction. For ye Philippians know also that in the beginning of the gospel, when I departed from Macedonia, no church communicated with me as concerning giving and receiving, but ye only. For even in Thessalonica ye sent once and again unto my necessity, not because I desire a gift, but I desire fruit that may abound to your account. But I have all and abound. I am full, having received of Epaphroditus the things which were sent from you, an odor of a sweet smell, a sacrifice acceptable, well-pleasing to God. But my God shall supply all your need according to his riches in glory by Christ Jesus. Now unto God and our Father be glory forever and ever. Amen. Let's bow together in prayer. Heavenly Father, we thank you for the church of the Lord Jesus Christ. Thank you that you have raised up your church. We thank you for the campus church. We thank you for the great and wonderful opportunities of service we have. Thank you for the ministries we have here in the Pensacola area and across the United States. And tonight our hearts are especially touched as we are reminded of the ministry and the responsibilities you've given us for taking the gospel around the world. And as we look at the Word of God tonight, I pray that the Holy Spirit would illumine our hearts, open our hearts and minds, help us to see our responsibilities in taking the gospel with a great heart of gratitude for the opportunities you've given to us. So bless us as we look at the Word of God tonight. We pray in Jesus' name. Amen. These words were penned by perhaps the greatest missionary the world has ever known, at least one of the greatest missionaries, a man that we know of as the Apostle Paul. Now you understand that these words which the Apostle Paul penned were not just his words. These are the very words of God. God the Holy Spirit moved upon his heart to pen word for word the very words of God. So when we read these words from the pen of the man God used to write them, we're seeing not only his heart, but most especially we're seeing the heart of God. So as we look at this passage of Scripture tonight, I want you to see God and his heart. Now the Apostle Paul was a great missionary. At the time these words were penned, he'd been serving the Lord for many, many years. He was still serving the Lord. He was on the mission field. But in his service traveling around the world on his missionary journeys, he had run into some real difficulties from time to time. And as these words are penned, the Apostle Paul is actually in prison in the city of Rome. He's been shipped all the way across the Mediterranean to the city of Rome, and there he is in prison. But as you read the book to the Philippians, you'll discover that he's not just sitting there bored to death and worried all day long. He has a ministry during his prison years. As a matter of fact, he makes it very clear as God, the Holy Spirit, moves him to write these words that this is the grace of God in his life. He's not to be pitied for his place in prison. God has chosen this special place for him to serve God. So he's not all down and discouraged. He's suffering. That's not a denial of the context in which he's living right now. Prison's difficult. But he's not discouraged because he sees that he is there because God sent him there so that he could have a great ministry there in prison. Now, as this missionary is in prison, his supporters are thinking of him. They're continuing to support him. They've sent to his support again. And as he pens these words, we find in this passage of Scripture some great teaching, some great encouragement, some great instruction for those of us who serve God in missions at home. Now, here at the campus church, we have a wonderful missions conference every other year in February. A wonderful, magnificent missions conference. Our hearts are stirred. College students are moved. Many of them answer the call of God to go to the mission field. On alternate years in the fall, we have a missions emphasis week, and we have a special time in our chapel services. But every year at Pensacola Christian College, every week while college is in session, and even during the summer, while we have many college students here working at jobs during the summer, we have a very, very active missionary emphasis through the Mission Prayer Band. Many, many of our students attend Mission Prayer Band and hear from missionaries and pray for them. And so here at the campus church, God touches many hearts for missions. There have been many who've gone out from this place who are serving tonight in cities and jungles around the world from our ranks on the mission field, how I thank God for them. How I thank the Lord for these men and women down here on the front row who are going to far off places. Not only a great distance in miles, but also a great distance in culture, to cultures which are so different from what we're used to. And they've answered the call of God to go. But you know, the service in missions is not just for those who go. There are many who stay. In the will of God, they stay. Now, I don't want my words to be any kind of encouragement for anybody that God wants to go, to hold back and stay. God help you not to do that. That would be disobedience to the Lord. But this auditorium tonight is filled with people that God has called to other ministries. In our service tonight, we have men and women who are serving God through the various ministries of Pensacola Christian. Thank God for you. Many of you have moved great distances to follow the Lord's direction here. We thank the Lord for you. It's a great and wonderful ministry which duplicates itself all over the world. It's a great ministry. We have many in our congregation tonight who are businessmen and professional people and mothers, homemakers here in the city of Pensacola. God has given you a place of service. Don't ever minimize that place of service. So tonight in this auditorium, we have missionaries who are headed to the mission field, even this Sunday, to Siberia. But we have a great host of people here tonight who are in the place where God has called you to serve. Yet the scripture teaches that you and I who serve at home have a responsibility in taking the gospel not only to Jerusalem, but to the far reaches of the world. And I'd like to look at what the scripture teaches us from this passage and one other very brief passage. What God teaches those of us whom He has called to stay at home. What about our responsibility in foreign missions? I have six observations I'd like to leave with you very quickly tonight, and it will be brief. My first observation from this passage of Scripture is this. The church at Philippi, this is a church at Philippi. This letter's written to the Philippians, those at that church. This church at Philippi supported the missionary, both at the beginning of his missionary work, in the midst of his missionary work, and here near the end of his missionary work. Look back at your Bibles, please, at verse 15. In verse 15, we read these words, "Now ye Philippians, know also that in the beginning of the gospel, when I departed from Macedonia, no church communicated with me," that's talking about support in all kinds of ways, "no church communicated with me as concerning giving and receiving, but ye only."

lacked opportunity, but God has given them that opportunity and they've not forgotten Him. And so, my dear friend, it is a Bible mandate that God's church, the local churches, support missionaries when they go. As our missionaries from the campus church serve around the world tonight, we send on a regular basis monthly support, financial support to them. From time to time, as they have special needs on the mission field, we take up an offering for them, or we send special gifts to them to help them. That is biblical to do that. That is our responsibility. And so, my dear friend, you may not be on the mission field because God may not have called you there, but God has called you and me to support those that He sends. And I'm so grateful that the campus church does that. Here at the campus church, our regular church tithes and offerings on Sundays, 20% of that goes into missionary work. And I'm so glad for that. That's part of the heart of God, and that's part of our responsibility as a church. And I thank God that God has given us people whose hearts respond for that. As you give to missions, don't forget that you are being obedient to the Lord. You're following the Word of God. My second observation from this passage is, I think, is kind of interesting. God does not put anything in the Word of God just coincidentally or accidentally. He puts it there on purpose. And if you would look back at verse 2 with me, you'll notice that the women in the church were particularly pointed out. In verse 2 of this chapter, we read about Euodias and Syntyche, and we like to talk about them. But in verse 3, we read these words, "I entreat thee also, true yoke fellow, help those women which labored with me in the gospel, with Clement also, with other my fellow laborers whose names are in the book of life." That church in Philippi must have been in many ways like the campus church. There were the women in that church. And these women were not called to go to the mission field. But oh, they helped the missionaries. When the missionaries were at home, they went out of their way to help provide for them and to help take care of them. It makes me think of the missionary closet here at the campus church. It makes me think of the women's missionary tea during our missions conference. Well, my dear friend, it matters not who we are. Supporting missionaries is not just for men. Supporting missionaries is not just for children taking up a collection in their Sunday school class on Sunday morning. Supporting missionaries is for everybody. And God took special note by having the Apostle Paul record about these dear women in the church at Philippi who had been such a help to those who were laboring in the gospel, these missionaries, including the Apostle Paul. You women in the church who meet from time to time to pray for missionaries, God bless you. Keep it up, pray for them. The women in the church who write letters to the missionaries, we here on the missions committee regularly, and we post letters out in the lobbies from our missionaries who comment from time to time, what a blessing, what a help in the ministry those letters are. And so I note from this passage of Scripture that the church at Philippi supported the missionaries, but I also noted that the women in the church were especially pointed out by the Lord as being a help to the missionaries. All of us have a responsibility of supporting missions. In the third place, I see in this passage of Scripture that this missionary support brought special attention to God. Look at verse 18 of chapter 4. God noticed. This caught His attention. The Apostle Paul says, as he's moved by the Holy Spirit, "But I have all and abound. I am full, having received of Epaphroditus the things which were sent from you." Now get this. "An odor," that's a fragrance, "of a sweet smell, a sacrifice acceptable, well-pleasing to God." Did you know that when you join in the support of missionaries in whatever way it is, whether it's by dropping a check in the offering plate, whether it's by providing a bedroom and a brief place to stay for a missionary home from the field, whatever it is, God smells a sweet fragrance of a beautiful thing when He observes you doing that.

0: supporting missionaries gets the attention of God. And he makes a point of showing that to us in his word. I also see in the fourth place that helping the missionary lays up treasure in heaven. Now, we mention this so often. That is, we talk about the fact that you can't take it with you, but you can send it on ahead. We can lay up treasures in heaven. We talk about it so much that it almost becomes trite to us. My dear friend, that's a great Bible doctrine. You cannot take your riches with you. If the day comes when the Lord calls you home, you won't go to heaven towing anything behind you, as someone said recently. But oh, my dear friend, as you and I serve God, we do send it on ahead. We do lay up treasures in heaven. Jesus used that very expression himself when he was teaching his disciples. Lay not up for yourselves treasures here on earth. There's the moth and the rust that corrupts, but rather we're to lay them up in heaven. And as we look at this passage of Scripture, in Philippians chapter 4, verse 17, we read, Paul's speaking about their support, not because I desire a gift, but I desire fruit that may abound to your account. Do you understand? When you support missions, you are investing in eternity. There is fruit which will abound, not just to the Apostle Paul's account, not to just these missionaries' account, but as you faithfully support them, that fruit abounds to your account in heaven. Do you realize in the camps in Moldova this summer, as you gave to help send these young people to camp, and hundreds of them trusted Jesus Christ as Savior, do you realize that as you prayed for these missionaries and as you gave to take these young people to camp, that that was chalked up on your ledger sheet in heaven? Someday you will stand before the Lord Jesus Christ and he will point that out and he will say, well done, good and faithful servant. Oh, missions is not just something to be consumed by the missionary. Missionary support is an investment in eternity. It captures the heart of God, and God pays great dividends on that. Fruit which abounds, abounds to the account of those who help to carry the load. And then I also notice, and I'm going to have you turn to another passage of Scripture very briefly. Keep your place in Philippians chapter 4, but turn back to 2 Thessalonians. Turn over a few pages to 2 Thessalonians chapter 3. In 2 Thessalonians chapter 3, this very missionary, the Apostle Paul, is writing to the church in the city of Thessalonica. And in 2 Thessalonians chapter 3, verses 1 and 2, he says, now imagine that you're reading a missionary letter. He says, finally, brethren, pray for us that the word of the Lord may have free course and be glorified, even as it is with you, and that we may be delivered from unreasonable and wicked men, for all men have not faith. This missionary is saying, pray for me. I need your prayer. Oh, my dear campus church member, pray for these missionaries. They need your prayer. As missionary Dunlap is winging her way over the ocean on this Sunday, pray for her that God will protect her. Pray for her. Pray for these other missionaries. Pray for those that we support, the Smiths down in Papua New Guinea. Pray for our missionaries down in South America. We have a number of them down there, in Mexico and other places around the world. Pray for them that God will give them a great ministry in the Word of God. In other words, the Apostle Paul is saying, pray for me that I will have power in my work. Missionaries don't want to go to the field and spin their wheels. They want to go to the field and be used of God. Pray for them that God will give them power. And then the Apostle Paul, this missionary, says, and pray that we may be delivered from unreasonable and wicked men. Pray for protection for our missionaries. And my dear friend, when you pray for the missionaries, you are participating in missions. You are serving God in missions. God has called you to stay home and hold the ropes. That's part of how you hold the ropes. Let me ask you, do you have Campus Church missionaries and others on your prayer list? Now, we have over 60, I believe, Campus Church missionaries, and we try to support each one of them rather substantially. And 60, I don't know whether you have the time to pray for all 60 every morning, but you can divide them up and have some each morning that you pray for, and you can pray for them regularly. And if you'll do so, God will from time to time put one of them on your heart sometime during the day or the night, and you ought to pray for them. The Bible says we should pray without ceasing, and you can do that. And my dear friend, it's God's will that we pray for the missionaries. That's part of the way we serve. And then if you would please turn back to Philippians chapter 4 once again. In Philippians chapter 4, I see that this missionary teamwork, the teamwork of the missionary on the field and those back home participating in these ways, this teamwork brings glory to God. Look at verse 20. At the end of that discussion, the very next words that the Holy Spirit gives us from the pen of Paul are these: now unto God and our Father be glory forever and ever. Amen. As you and I serve the Lord together with the missionaries in this way, that brings glory to God, which will be there forever. Now, I know our campus church is filled with people whose great desire is that their lives glorify God. One of the ways we glorify the Lord is through this teamwork with our missionaries. I thank the Lord for the campus church. I thank the Lord for the missions emphasis of this church. I thank the Lord for the heart of our people who have such concern for missionaries, who even have projects of missions to missionaries to help them. I thank the Lord for that. And I would encourage you to stay faithful in those things. Pray for the missionaries. Give. Support them when they come through. Help them out in any way that you can. And as you and I do so, we may not physically be able to ever go to this city of a million people in Siberia, but this Sunday, you go in our missionary. That is you going. That is the campus church going. When our missionaries go to Costa Rica, that is you going to Costa Rica. And I would encourage these missionaries, don't be timid about asking for support from God's people. You're not asking for charity in the worldly sense of the word. You are giving them an opportunity to do something which they cannot do otherwise. It's a wonderful opportunity God uses you to present to them. And so I pray that God will use the campus church always to be faithful to missions. Now I'm going to ask all of our missionaries who were up here before, they don't know this, but would you come and stand behind me, please, on the platform? I'm going to ask Mr. and Mrs. Taylor to come also. And I'm going to ask Mr. Taylor to lead us in our closing prayer. Now, when we finish praying, we're going to sing a song before we leave. And the song we're going to sing is the first verse and chorus of At Calvary, which is the message that missionaries take. The answer to sin is found at Calvary in the blood of Jesus. But before we sing, I'm going to ask if you would come up a little closer behind me, please. Mr. Taylor, would you come and join me at the pulpit? I'm going to ask that we all stand and that our director of Go Forth Baptist Missions would lead us in prayer, praying not only for these missionaries behind us, but also praying for the campus church, that God would keep in the campus church a warm heart of obedience to God for taking the gospel to other parts of the world. And then we'll sing together. Mr. Taylor.
1: Let's pray. Lord, we are indeed thankful. We are a needy people, but you've given us such a wonderful opportunity to serve you around the world. We may not be able to go ourselves, but you've given us that which we can give to these that are going. And we do indeed thank you for each and every one that has a part in missions, because, Lord, we know that missions is your heart, and we know that the heart of these missionaries is you. We pray for each of them. We pray for the Prices on their way to France, for the Ralstons on their way to Honduras, and for Miss Dunlap on her way to Russia this Sunday. We also pray for George's on their way to Romania, and for Sarah's on their way to Costa Rica, and for Gemma on her way to Romania also. Lord, first of all, we pray for protection. As they travel here in the States raising their support, Lord, we pray that that might come in quickly. But most of all, we ask that you'll give them provisions, the things that they need on a day-to-day basis. Lord, I might pray and ask you that you'll just touch the hearts of God's people to give to a ministry that you've laid upon their hearts. And Lord, I also ask that you'll endow them with power from on high. And Lord, I pray that they'll use this power in a way that'll honor and glorify you every day of their lives. Lord, I ask that you'll indeed continue to bless this church. Lord, you've raised up a mighty work here. I pray that missions might always be on the heart of this church too. Lord, I ask now that you'll continue to guide and direct us as we endeavor to serve you in each and every way. And Lord, I ask that you'll indeed be with these missionaries, not only this evening, but tomorrow, for the days and years to come, that we can look back from heaven's portholes and say, what a wonderful work you began in these missionaries' lives and the souls that were touched and brought back to you because they surrendered their lives when they decided to be missionaries to a foreign field. Again, Lord, we thank you for your goodness, for the way you guide and direct our steps. For it's in your Son's name we gratefully pray. Amen.
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3: Well, good evening. Take your Bible this evening, and we'll be in the book of Nehemiah again. You can find Nehemiah, and we'll look at chapter number 1, Nehemiah, in the first chapter. It's good to be back this evening. Looking forward to continuing the message from this morning from the life of Nehemiah. So we'll start back in chapter number 1. And we'll read together again verse number 4. Appreciate Dr. Smith asking you to pray for our family. We sure do appreciate that. And people often wonder how they can pray for us. So we mentioned several things generally. Number 1, pray that the Lord would give us safety in our travels. Summertime would probably be the time of the year we travel the least amount. But we'll leave tomorrow and head back to Tennessee, and then we'll come back next week back here to Pensacola, and then we'll be here throughout the Camp of the Pines program and for the Sundays, and so it'll be nice to kind of be set. So we do travel quite a bit, and so if you would pray for the Coyle family as they travel, that the Lord would keep us safe. I don't know if you've ever done this. Sometimes when we travel, we'll come upon an accident or something like that, and I'm always in my brain going, I wonder where I was when that accident may have happened or something. Inevitably, the kids had to stop and, you know, use the restroom facilities or something, which is always irritating to me. But I see the Lord kind of directs and all that. So I believe that's because people pray for us, and we'd appreciate that. And then pray that all of our children would be saved. We're concerned about that. Our three oldest children, Michaela and Emily and Heidi, have all been saved. And our son is 3 years old, and he is meeting all the requirements. He's an official good sinner, no doubt about that. And so we're understanding that part, and we're trying to teach him judgment right now, that when you do something, there's a punishment, there's consequences. And so if you think of that, pray for that. And then pray the Lord would give us his power on our ministry. And the way that will happen is if we have our power, pardon me, we have his power individually, that is my wife and myself and our family. So we'd appreciate you praying along those lines if you think of the Coils. And we don't take lightly when somebody says, we'll pray for you. We very much want that, and we appreciate that. And so I'm thankful that Dr. Smith mentioned that in the introduction. Let's look at Nehemiah chapter 1, and we'll read again verse number 4. Nehemiah chapter 1 and verse number 4. I'll read as you follow along. Here's what the Bible says. And it came to pass when I heard these words that I sat down and wept and mourned certain days and fasted and prayed before the God of heaven. Lord, we're thankful for the life of this Bible character, Nehemiah. And though his life, as far as years is concerned, is very, very distant from us, dear Lord, we believe and we understand that it is in the Word of God to help us as we live our life for you. And so I pray our hearts can be helped, our hearts can be challenged from the life of this man. And I pray because of it, dear Lord, we could be effective, more effective in our service for you. So we'll thank you for what you'll do in this service even now. We pray this in the name of the sweet Lord Jesus and for his sake, amen. You'll remember if you were here this morning, we learned from the life of Nehemiah that he was the king's cupbearer. He lived in the king's palace. Everything we would assume, it appears from what we know, is going well with him in his current situation. And then he receives news about the condition of the city of Jerusalem, and his heart is touched by that. He is moved, and we learn the Bible says that he wept, he mourned, and he fasted, and we came to the conclusion that it was obvious that Nehemiah cared, which is important for us to have a heart that's caring. Just kind of a footnote to what we talked about this morning when we learned that Nehemiah cared, our great example of this is obviously the Lord Jesus Christ, which is a supreme example. It's something you and I here on this earth will never completely attain to, that is being like the Lord, but it is the target for which we ought to aim. You'll remember that on many occasions the Bible said when the Lord Jesus saw the multitudes, crowds like this or perhaps even larger, the Bible says that he was moved with compassion. So that's our great example, and I hope the Lord challenged you, and I believe he did this morning, to be an individual who cares. So that's the first thing about the life of Nehemiah that we learn. Number two, I think we can learn from the life of this man that he was a man of prayer. So we see that he cared, and number two, we see that he prayed. Notice what the Bible says immediately in verse number 5. The end of verse 4 says, and prayed before the God of heaven. So Nehemiah is taking his burden to the Lord. He's going to pray about it. And that's a great lesson to learn. Notice what he says in verse 5. And said, this is his prayer to the Lord, I beseech thee, O Lord God of heaven, the great and terrible God that keepeth covenant and mercy for them that love him and observe his commandments. Verse 6, let thine ear now be attentive and thine eyes open that thou mayest hear the prayer of thy servant, which I pray before thee now day and night for the children of Israel, thy servants, and confess the sins of the children of Israel, which we have sinned against thee, both I and my father's house have sinned. We have dealt very corruptly against thee and have not kept the commandments, nor the statutes, nor the judgments, which thou commandest thy servant Moses. Then notice down in verse number 11. O Lord, I beseech thee, let thine ear be attentive to the prayer of thy servant and to the prayer of thy servants who desire to fear thy name and prosper. I pray thee, thy servant, this day, and grant him mercy in the sight of this man, for I was the king's cupbearer. You'll find if you read through the entire book of Nehemiah that oftentimes you'll find Nehemiah praying to God. And I don't think there's any doubt about the fact that one of the reasons that Nehemiah was used effectively by God was not only because he cared, but he was a man of prayer. I believe there are 13 chapters in the book of Nehemiah. Let me just confirm that. 13 chapters. And there are 12 different prayers recorded in those 13 chapters. So, you know, we would think almost a prayer every chapter. It really dictated the life of Nehemiah. And here in chapter 1, the verses that we read give us a little insight on how Nehemiah prayed. Notice what we find in verse number 5. He says, and said, again, he's praying, I beseech thee, O Lord God of heaven, the great and terrible God. Notice the statement there, the phrase, I beseech thee. It carries with it the idea that Nehemiah is making an earnest request or a petition. He's serious, is my point, when he comes to God in prayer about the condition of the city of Jerusalem. It was more than just he receives the news and he says, well, Lord, I pray that you'd really help things that are going on there in Jerusalem, and whatever those dear people need, Lord, I pray that you'd give them that, and we know that you will, in Jesus' name, amen. I think when the Bible tells us that he beseeched God, the idea is he was serious about getting an answer to this prayer. In my mind, I think of Nehemiah, maybe he was on his knees, maybe he wasn't, it doesn't really matter, but he was begging God for a need in his life, and this need, obviously, as we learned this morning, involved the needs of other people. So that he more than just asked, he begged God. The idea is he was not going to take no for an answer. Let me just ask you a question to kind of bring this home and perhaps get it more on the shelf where you can reach it. Do you find yourself begging God for things? Now, we kind of associate begging with, you know, these guys on the corner, you know, and think, well, you know, I don't want to be known as a beggar. But that really is the idea, I believe, of the word here. He came before God with a request that he wanted to have answered, and he was going to ask God until he received an answer to this request. He was literally begging God to answer this need. Now, for what it's worth, I think he had good reason to believe that God would restore the city of Jerusalem. We won't get into all of it, but God had promised Moses on one occasion that if the people would return to God and do that which was right, that God would restore his blessings. And perhaps Nehemiah's mind is falling back and recalling that, or perhaps he's aware of this, but nonetheless, he comes before God in prayer with great confidence, pleading and begging with God to answer this need in his life. Is there anything currently that you are pleading with God about? I think we ought learn to, if I can use the expression, toil with God about certain needs in our life. Several things that I think of. Primarily, I think of praying for the salvation of another individual. I talked with a dear lady this morning after the service, and she mentioned to me how she had prayed 35 years to see her mother saved. That's pleading with God. That's toiling with God. That is the idea of you are begging God to give you an answer to this need that you have. Let me give you a personal illustration, and perhaps it can help you. I was saved when I was 12 years old. I grew up in a children's home, and it was a Christian children's home, and it was through that ministry that I came to know the Lord, and I was very thankful for that. My mom had actually been saved before I was. My parents had been divorced pretty much as long as I could ever remember, so I didn't have much contact with my father. But when I got saved, to a certain extent, I was interested in my family being saved, and I think you may understand that. Well, my mom had already been saved, but my dad had never been saved. He'd never trusted Christ. Well, I was 12, and I didn't have a lot of communication with my dad. Matter of fact, I don't think I ever saw my dad from 12 years old up until I had graduated from high school. But I began to become more burdened that my dad trust Christ as his Savior. Dad was very much not a part of my life growing up. I think of graduating from high school. Dad never came. He was invited, but he never came. I think of graduating from college. Dad was invited, but he never came. And by the way, I never really expected him to. It just wasn't something that he did. When Lori and I were married, Dad never came to the wedding, and he was invited, but he never came. When the children were born and so forth and so on, Dad never came. But we were burdened to see my dad saved. Now, my dad would be considered a drunk or an alcoholic. He would drink, and he would do things he ought not do and so forth and so on. But we always made a point to go up. My dad lives in the Albany, New York area, and we'd go up and we'd visit with my dad. It's just something we determined we were going to do. We wanted our children to know who Grandpa was and so forth and so on. And we were careful about it because of the fact that my dad drank and so on. And so what we began to do as a family, we began to pray that my dad would be saved. So we'd get the children together, and I don't know if you're supposed to do this, and forgive me if it's wrong, but I use my children as leverage against grandparents. You know, I would do things like, hey, Dad, don't you want to see the grandkids? And so he'd give in sometimes. It's a wonderful thing when you get kids because, you know, you can have leverage as far as getting parents to come visit more often. They won't want to see you, but they'll come anyways to see the grandkids. And so we would try to use that against Dad on occasion and so forth. And sometimes it worked and sometimes it didn't. But as a family, we started to pray. And we would pray and say, Dear Lord, and our children call my dad Papa Dick. And so we prayed and we said, Dear Lord, we pray that you'd help Papa Dick to be saved. And he's not saved. And we had witnessed to him. I had several times on many occasions. I came to a point where the Lord gave me confidence that my dad was going to be saved. I'm not saying this is categorically going to work for everybody, but I'm just being honest with you about the story, okay? It was the Philippian jailer, I believe, who Paul said, believe on the Lord Jesus Christ and thou shalt be saved and thy house. Do you remember that verse? Well, God showed me that verse. I had heard it, but specifically it was through that verse that I gained a confidence that my dad would be saved. And so when I prayed, I literally begged God. I can remember in our children's room, in our trailer, we'd pray at night, and when we prayed, I'd say, Dear Lord, Dad needs to be saved. I don't know how much longer he's going to live because of his lifestyle. I don't know if you should do this, but I felt like I could. I said, Dear Lord, and no is not an acceptable answer because I want my dad to be saved. Well, we came up to New York to visit, and we invited my dad out to our trailer where we were parked, and we had a barbecue and so forth. And, you know, the children were excited because we'd been praying about this. And whenever God answers our prayer, we make it a big deal with our kids. And so, I remember Dad had come over, and we were sitting out in front of the trailer, and the girls, you know, children aren't very, they're not good at being subtle. And so they would say, Daddy, aren't you going to talk to him about going to heaven? Say, yes, I'm going to. And so just hold on. And so Dad and I were sitting outside, and we were cooking steaks or something. And I wish you could see it. My kids were all around underneath the fifth wheel part of the trailer that hooks to your truck, kind of like little stair steps. You know, their heads were just all on top of each other looking around the corner. And, you know, they're going like this and trying to encourage me along. So I shared the gospel with Dad again that day. And so I said, hey, Dad, wouldn't you like to be saved? And Dad said, you know, I don't think I'm interested, Rich. Well, that's fine. I was just going to keep praying. Because no was not an answer. It was not acceptable. I was going to plead with God until I got what I believed God had promised me I could have. And so we thought what we'll do is we'll invite my dad to come to Tennessee and visit us for Christmas. Now, my dad had never done anything like that. But hey, you know, I thought we'll try it. He had just seen the kids, and so I kind of got on the phone and said, Dad, you know, the girls would really like for you to come to Tennessee, and you know, they talk about you every day, and if they could see you, it just would be a wonderful thing. And so I'd say, why don't you come visit us for Christmas? And he said, I think I will. I said, oh. And I said, I'll believe it when I see it. Well, sure enough, it came time, and Dad showed up at the airport, just like he said he would, same flight and everything. And I remember picking him up there, and he got off the plane, and I met him, and, you know, we kind of hugged each other and so forth and so on. And I'm telling you, the very first thing, one of the very first things he wanted to do was stop by the store and get some beer. Well, I kind of fumbled and mumbled, and I thought, we live probably about an hour from the airport, and I picked him up like at about 5 o'clock, and so I said, you know what, Dad? Lori's got dinner going, and you don't want to be late for dinner. You'll get in trouble if you are. And so I said, we've got to make sure that we're on time for dinner, and maybe we can go somewhere afterwards. And so we got there for dinner and everything, and we had dinner, and it was a wonderful time. Dad saw the kids and everything. And then after dinner, he said, will you take me in town to get some beer? And we lived on the Bill Rice Ranch at that time. So I said, you know, Dad, they don't allow beer here. It's not allowed, so, you know, we can't do that. And I thought, this isn't going to be good. He said, okay, that's fine. I said, all right. It was Tuesday night that we picked Dad up. On Wednesday, we kind of went through the day. He kind of, you know, recovered from jet lag. And on Wednesday, this was around Christmas, I remember saying to Dad about afternoon time, I said, Dad, we leave for church at 6. Just wear, you know, nice pants and a collared shirt or something, and we'll pick you up and be ready to go. He was kind of staying right outside our home there in our trailer. And he didn't balk at it. He was ready to go at about 6 o'clock. So we got in the van, and we drove to church that night. And we got to church that night. Of course, everybody in our church, it's a small church, had known we'd been praying for my dad. And we got to church that night, and my pastor almost never preaches the gospel on a Wednesday night. You know, we usually have a Bible study, and then we share prayer requests, and we break up in groups, and we pray for the specific requests that were mentioned. Well, that night, Pastor preached, I believe it was from Psalm 22, if I'm right, the Messianic Psalm, and he gave a clear gospel presentation from that psalm, and I thought, well, that was really good. So we broke up for prayer that night, and I didn't want my dad to feel uncomfortable, so I said, Dad, you can just sit here with me, and Lori went off with some of the other ladies, and I said to Dad, Dad, what did you think about what Pastor preached on tonight? He said, you know, Rich, I'd never really heard it like that. And so I said, Dad, well, would you like to be saved? And he said, you know, I think I'm ready. And so there, I could tell you right where it was. It's on the piano side, the second row, in our little bitty church in Franklin, Tennessee. Dad bowed his head, and he prayed to trust the Lord. Now, I believe God answered my prayer. Now, Dad made a choice. He was not forced into any decisions. But I believe because of prayer on our part, to whatever extent, I don't know, we saw my dad saved. Are you pleading with God over a lost individual? The verse, I believe, the effectual, fervent prayer of a righteous man availeth much. You have not because you ask not. Prayer really is crucial. When is the last time you found yourself pleading with God for His power on your life as an individual? You know, it is amazing how acceptable mediocrity is to a child of God. Isn't it? You know, you just kind of go with the flow, and you know, you're not necessarily better than most people in the church, but you're not worse than they are either. But I'm telling you, God's people ought to be people who know and understand the power of God in their life. And I don't believe you'll know it or understand it if you don't find yourself saying, Dear God, I have got to have your power in my life. Where no is not acceptable. Now, I don't know God's timetable. I'm not going to attempt to even guess when God might answer specifically what you are pleading with Him about. But here was Nehemiah before God, and he said, Lord, we have got to see this done. Your blessings have to be restored to this city, and I'm going to plead and I'm going to beg with you to see this accomplished. Let me ask you this. Are you pleading with God for His direction for this ministry? I think of the campus church at this given time. You know, forgive me if I'm too frank, and I certainly don't want to be offensive, but I would like to help if I could. If we were as serious about prayer as we are about gossip sometimes, maybe we could see God do things. Did you hear? And what we need is the power of God. And what we need is we need the direction from God Almighty. And I believe God will give that to us if we're serious about it. Now, I know you can give your cookie cutter, well, dear Lord, please help us and give us wisdom as we're looking for a pastor. But I'm talking about on your knees saying, dear Lord, we need your help. Dear God, we need your power. This ministry needs this. And Lord, would you please grant it to us? And keep praying that way, pleading with God, believing that God will answer that request. You're pleading. There's a great need. And God can do that. So the Bible says that he came before God pleading and begging with God. There's a difference between praying and begging, pleading, toiling for an answer. So we find that. Notice what else he says in verse number 5 and said, I beseech thee, O Lord God of heaven, the great and terrible God that keepeth covenant and mercy for them that love him. The word great is interesting. Here is Nehemiah. Now you'll remember, it had been 142 years that these walls had been destroyed. Ezra had come before and had attempted to rebuild these walls without much success. And so he has this great need to see this accomplished. And the thing that amazes me, not only did he plead with God, but he realized, you know what, God can do anything. He properly attributes to God the fact that God is great. And that's the truth. And when we come to God with our needs, whether it's a lost loved one, whether it's a need in the ministry, whether it's his power on your life, I want you to know God Almighty can do anything. And I think if we believe that, it would change how we prayed. Nothing is impossible for God. God is not limited. It's not like you'll come before God with this request and this need, and God will have to shuffle and go, whoa, hey, give me just a little bit on this one. No, God can do anything. And so Nehemiah understood that. Though from Nehemiah's perspective, and perhaps from the perspective of other human individuals, it seemed like an impossibility, he did not think that was the case with God. He realized God was a great God. And God can change things. For 18 years, we had prayed for my dad. And God changed all that. You know, nobody's too far gone for God to save. No problem is too great that God cannot intervene. That may not go the way you thought it would go, but I'm telling you, we have a great God. And you might be facing an obstacle in your life right now. I don't know what it might be, but something that to you is just paramount. It's overwhelming. It's almost insurmountable. But God is great. And God can give what is necessary to see that need answered according to his will. But I believe when we come to God, we don't need to doubt God's ability to help and to lead and to guide. And certainly Nehemiah saw God as a great God. And then the Bible says in verse number 6, he says, let thine ear now be attentive and thine eyes open, that thou mayest hear the prayer of thy servant, which I pray before thee now day and night. So he was consistent. Now, I don't know that this means that Nehemiah literally prayed every moment of the day and every moment of the night. I think what I understand is simply this. It was a part of what he did. 13 chapters, 12 prayers. Few things are certain in life, but I will pretty sure enough to say that tomorrow there'll be a day and a night. The next day there'll be a day and a night. It was a part of what he was. He found himself praying to God. You know, the Bible tells us to pray without ceasing. So there can be times when you don't have to have the formal get down on your knees, though there are times for that. but just you're in a mode of where you're able to just ask God to help and to guide and to meet whatever the needs are. So we learn from the life of Nehemiah that he was a man who cared. We see that he was a man who prayed. And then finally, notice with me, if you would, that Nehemiah's life was marked also by determination. Nehemiah was a fella that was not going to quit. And he did face obstacles along the way. In going about this task of rebuilding the walls, it wasn't a cakewalk, if you will. It wasn't a simple task. There were difficulties. There were problems along the way. Notice one of the things that Nehemiah faced in this service, and that was this. Nehemiah faced discouragement. Have you ever been discouraged? Turn to Nehemiah chapter 4, if you would, and look at verse number 10. Nehemiah 4 and verse 10. And while you're turning there, you know, many times we can start doing something that's right, but we fizzle out. You know, we don't go very far down the road of this project or this task, and it gets hard, and it gets difficult, and maybe you're the Lone Ranger, and nobody's helping you, nobody's going with you, so we just kind of, you know, throw in the towel. And there'll be times when you'll want to quit. There'll be times when you'll think, you know, it's just not worth it. And I suppose Nehemiah, faced times like that. But he was determined. Look at chapter 4, verse number 10. The Bible says, and Judah said, the strength of the bearers of burden is decayed, and there is much rubbish, so that we are not able to build the wall. So, to give you a little context, Judah is a guy on Nehemiah's side. He's on his team. He's part of the project. You know, he's out there perhaps wielding a sword and throwing a brick down on the wall at the same time. He's a guy that had been committed to helping Nehemiah in this work. And so can't you just picture the meeting in Nehemiah's office if that were the case? Verse 10 again, and Judah said, the strength of the bearers of burdens is decayed, and there is much rubbish so that we're not able to build the wall. In walks Judah, and he says, look, Nehemiah, it's not going to happen. You had good ambitions. We started well. But have you considered how difficult this is? Nehemiah, these guys they're growing weary in the work. That had to be discouraging. Have you ever gone about to do something that's right? You're working with somebody, and your co-worker becomes your worst enemy? They're good at everything but encouragement. They can always find the bad. They're your number one discouragement highlighter. They're going to show you every little thing that's wrong and how, you know, this can't work. And sometimes people say, well, you know, here's an out. This is my opportunity. It's getting harder than I thought it would be. And misery loves company, and I'll join the crowd, and let's just get out while we can and cut our losses, or whatever the case may be. Nehemiah could have done that, but he didn't. You know, you may make a decision for the Lord where maybe God burdens you to do better about sharing the gospel with people. And I hope he does. And so you'll go to a fellow church member and you'll say, hey, look, let's get together and make it a point to together faithfully kind of accountability partners. Let's work together at going on the church visitation program, whenever that might be. And this other fellow says, oh, I can't do that. You know, that's on Thursdays, and that's when I golf. Or, you know, I can't do that because that's on this day, and I've got this going on. And you know what? You may get discouraged by that. And you may think, here I am trying to make a commitment to do what's right, to advance in my walk with the Lord, and it'd be nice if someone would come alongside and help you, a fellow Christian. But you'll find sometimes even fellow Christians can be discouraging. So are you going to quit? Nehemiah didn't. So he faced discouragement. You also find that Nehemiah faced ridicule. There were two individuals in particular. In chapter number 4, I believe it is, in verse number 1. It says, but it came to pass that when Sanballat heard that we builded the walls, he was wroth and took great indignation and mocked the Jews. Verse 3, now Tobiah the Ammonite was by him and said, even that which they build, if a fox go up, he shall even break down their stone wall. He faced ridicule. I mean, here were the enemies. This is what the enemy's supposed to do. And they come to Nehemiah and say, look, even if you rebuild these walls, you'll do such a shoddy job of it that if a fox were to run across the top of it, it would fall apart. And he faced ridicule from the enemy. You may face from a non-Christian ridicule for things you do as a child of God. Have you ever encountered that? Oh, you're going to go work in that Christian ministry. What a waste. Ridicule. The enemy in full force ridiculing you. You know, that neighbor that you're trying to witness to ridicules you. Oh, you're going to church again tonight, are you? Oh, it is Wednesday. Aren't you supposed to be somewhere? Ridicule. That's what Nehemiah faced. But he didn't quit. And he didn't give up. Do you realize that the walls to this city were rebuilt in 52 days? Notice, if you would, in Nehemiah chapter 6 and verse number 15. Nehemiah 6 and verse number 15. Verse 15 says, so the wall was finished. This is chapter 6, verse 15. So the wall was finished in the 20th and 5th day of the month Elul, in 52 days. Now, I don't know about you, but I'm telling you, in my brain, I think that is an absolute miracle. In 52 days, these walls were rebuilt. And you can't get around the fact that in part it was because of Nehemiah. And when he faced discouragement, and when he faced ridicule, he didn't throw in the towel, he didn't quit, he just said, we would assume, I think to myself, look, this is a job that we need to do. We're pleading with God about it. God's going to help us, and we're not going to quit no matter what ridicule or discouragement we might face. That would be a miracle today to rebuild walls in 52 days. You can't get a permit that fast. I mean, it's amazing when you stop and consider what Nehemiah was able to do. It really was a miraculous thing. You're in chapter 6, verse 15. Go to chapter 5 and look at verse 16. And this is one of the keys. Chapter 5, verse 16. This would be a good verse to mark. They're all good, but highlight this one. Verse 16. Yea, also I continued in the work of this wall. What's the Bible saying here? He wasn't going to quit. He wasn't going to give up. No matter what it was, Nehemiah was not going to quit. And I just believe if, as a child of God, we could get a dose of determination, certainly when it hurt things. We learned in Sunday school about the ministry, about work, pardon me, and work gets hard. Work gets difficult, but you can't quit. You keep on. By God's grace and with God's help, So here was Nehemiah, who I suppose there were many aspects of his life that we could learn things from, but today we've been reminded of three. He cared, he prayed, and he was determined. And my, how God used him wonderfully. And can I submit to you tonight, I believe if you'll care, and if you'll begin to pray, comparable to how Nehemiah did about his needs, and you'll be determined, well, I think God could use you wonderfully. Would you be interested in that?
2: Up next, a sermon from the current pastor of Campus Church, Dr. Jeff Redlin.
4: Take your Bible, if you would, and join me today in the book of Hebrews, and not an unfamiliar chapter, Hebrews chapter number 11. Hebrews chapter number 11. Today, we're going to continue on with a sermon series that we have titled The Essentials. The Essentials. Hebrews chapter 11 is where we'll be in just a moment. When I was a kid, there was something that happened on a fairly regular basis in our home. And as a kid, I just kind of assumed this was normal and that this happened in everybody's house. And I'm not so sure it did. It's certainly not normal in our home today. But this was pretty common happening occurrence in our house. We would be inside the house and whatever's happening, you know, we're having a meal or, you know, just regular life is happening inside the house. And then the front door would open, no knock and no doorbell, just the front door would open. And then we would hear her trademark announcement. She would say in this rather high-pitched voice, I can hear it in my head today, she would say this little expression, she would just say, "Yoo-hoo." And it was in this high-pitched tone. And so she would just open the door. This was our neighbor, Mrs. Martha Meserly. She would just open the door, "Yoo-hoo." And it was Mrs. Meserly announcing herself. And then she would just come on in. And my parents didn't say, "What in the world are you doing, woman?" They didn't say that to her, okay? She just walked in. And then typically, if she was coming over for that, she would say, "Do you have two eggs that I could borrow?" And mom would say, "Absolutely, of course." And so we'd go get two eggs, or it was a cup of sugar, or, you know, some flour, or a steak, or no, it wasn't a steak, but, you know, whatever. And she's asking for some simple ingredient, a teaspoon of vanilla, you know. And then it wasn't uncommon at all for us to return the favor. Now, we always knocked, and none of us said, "Yoo-hoo," okay? But mom would say, "Go ask Mrs. Meserly if you can borrow whatever." Now, that was just kind of the way it was back then. Now, today, I don't know that that is as common, although it was part of my growing up in Mayberry, okay? otherwise known as Adrian. But you know, you just went to the neighbors if you needed something. Now, today, if you need something, you know, you'll hear something like this. And maybe you've said it, maybe you've done it. "Oh, no, I forgot to get the whatever. I have to run to the store." Or, "Hey, will you run to the store and get..." Now, some of you, I'm looking at some of you husbands, and you have smiles on your faces right now, and you're going, "Mm-hmm, okay." Because there was something that was essential for the meal. Now, there are some things that make fitting substitutes, right? You can substitute this for that, and you can look up online, okay, if you don't have any of this, what can you use as a substitute? But there are some things that there's just no substitute. Listen, if you're gonna have steak and eggs, you have to have what? Steak and eggs, okay? So what's the substitute for steak? Quite honestly, if you're trying to do some crafty thing, there's no substitute, all right? So you have to have these ingredients if you're going to have a certain kind of meal conclusion. And Mrs. Meserly, you know, "Yoo-hoo, do you have any?" Because it was essential for whatever it is that she's making. Today, in the most rudimentary form, there is something connected to essential Christianity that oftentimes, I know we know, but I wonder how often, at least in my own life, Do I understand the absolute essential aspect of this very basic, primary, elemental characteristic of the Christian life? And without me participating in a moment by moment, step by step, walking the Christian life

with a lot of noise but no real substance, sounding brass or tinkling, clanging cymbals. Again, when we even announce our text and we start to consider where we're heading today, and Hebrews chapter 11, there's a familiarity with it, of course, because we've heard so many messages, at least that's been the case with me, that by faith, by faith, by faith. So when we start to think about this elemental aspect of the essential, we're going to consider one of the aspects of our Christian life that if you are going to please God, you simply cannot do without this. Today, we will consider faith, the God-pleasing essential. It is, according to Hebrews chapter 11, verse number 6, it is not just inconceivable, like I can't even conceive this. It is actually impossible. There's no getting around it. There's no substitute. There's no, well, I think this could partially, it could bring you close to. There's not even an approach to pleasing God apart from this essential aspect of our Christianity. Faith, the God-pleasing essential. Hebrews chapter 11, verse number 6 says this, "But without faith, it is impossible to please him. For he that cometh to God must believe that he is, and not just believing in the existence of God, not just knowing that he is there, must believe that he is, and that he is a rewarder of them that diligently seek him." I would offer, just as a brief aside, this is one of the rare places in Scripture that the Bible takes pains to actually talk about the existence of God. Usually it just begins with, in the beginning, God, and then it runs away with it from there. But here the Bible takes pains. It says, okay, obviously there's a beginning. If you're going to begin this journey, you have to believe that God is. And so it takes a moment just to say that is the most primary, most basic starting point. But then it's off and running, and that he is the rewarder of those that diligently seek him. And what we're about to see here is not just those who are doubting his existence, but wondering, okay, I know there's a God, but what does that mean to me? So today, let's begin with an essential description. An essential description. And of course, that is this idea of faith. What do we understand about this essential description? Again, Hebrews chapter 11, verse number 6 says, "But without faith." So if it's impossible to please God without faith, then a description is not only helpful, but we might conclude necessary for this essential element of Christianity. Of course, Scripture's not ignorant of this, and it has addressed this matter in the very first verse of this chapter. So we'll back up just a little bit and go to Hebrews chapter 11, verse number 1. And here the Bible says, now faith is, and it's going to help us again understand some of the building blocks that we have to have regarding our faith. Now faith is the substance of things hoped for, the evidence of things not seen. So here we're told that faith is defined at least by two things, and that is substance and evidence. So faith is, first of all, substantive. Faith is substantive. The word faith is going to be defined by this word, and it's a compound word, the word that's used here. It's an interesting one. The Greek word is hypostasis. It's an interesting word. Hypostasis. Like, okay, what does this word mean? So it's a compound word, and it starts to help us understand it is something foundational. The substructure, a substance, that which has actual existence, not something fabricated, not something born out of someone's philosophical needs or some imaginary crutch upon which the weak mind can lean. He's saying, no, this is like the air we breathe or the gravity that keeps us grounded. These are unseen, yet we interact with the knowledge of them on a continual basis. Some might even put love in the same category.
It is unseen yet substantive.

0: foundational, elemental, and real. So he begins by saying, okay, faith is substantive. And then he goes on beyond this, and he says, faith is not only a substantive matter, faith is an evidential matter. In other words, faith is something that other people should see. The word used for evidence of things not seen is a word that means proof, or that by which a thing is proved or tested, or that by which invisible things are proved. Okay, so here's something that is an invisible thing. It's real. It's there. I just can't see it. So how am I going to prove that faith exists? He says, okay, it's going to be evidential. Essentially, the rest of this powerful chapter is an explanation of the reality of faith. In fact, the expression by faith is used some 19 times in this chapter. And the writer is saying, here's the evidence presented regarding the substantive, foundational, transformational aspect of faith. Then we would also say, well, okay, so does this look the same for everyone? We might use the expression, it's not necessarily linear. In other words, everybody's faith expression doesn't always look the same. You're at a different age. You're a different stage. You're in a different geographic location where circumstances are going to be different. You're at a different health journey. You're at a different life point. Okay, so faith, does it always look exactly the same? Well, the beginning of faith is always the same. It's always through the same person, the doorway of faith. The object of our faith is always the same. That's going to be Jesus Christ, the same yesterday, today, and forever. But now the expressions of our faith, that's going to start to look, in a sense, a little bit different. In this passage, the Bible talks us about those who subdued kingdoms, those who stopped the mouths of lions, those who quenched the fire, those who escaped the sword, those who sent enemies running, some who even had their dead raised to life. But then it also talks about the and others. These are they that had trials of cruel mocking, scourging. Some were tortured. Some were sawn asunder. They were destitute, afflicted, tormented. Does everybody's faith journey always look the same? You know, sometimes you and I get caught in this little trap of comparing our faith journey to someone else's. Now, remember, the object of our faith is singular. We all share the same object, but the manner with which our faith journey is going to unfold is going to be unique to you. Don't think that your faith is of lesser quality or lesser substance because it looks different. In fact, that's part of the evidential aspect of our faith, that it is universally applicable regardless of your circumstances. One of the most basic and helpful definitions of faith that I heard years ago is this. Faith is trusting God, knowing that the day will come when I will be glad that I did. You know, that there's something really simple about that. Faith is just trusting God. Okay, God, I don't understand all this journey in front of me. I don't get every detail that you're doing, but God, I'm going to trust you, and I am confident, because I know you, you're good. The day is coming when I will be glad I did. That might not be today. That might be even at the end of the journey, but the day is coming when I will be glad I did. We might even modify briefly that statement. Faith is not just trusting God, but the reality of my trust is faith is obeying God, knowing that the day will come when I will be glad I did. What is the evidential aspect of this substantive faith? The evidential aspect of my faith is simple obedience. If I truly believe God, then what's that going to look like? It's going to look like I am not just trusting God, I am also obeying God. So we begin with an essential description, and that is faith is substantive, faith is evidential. Faith is just trusting, faith is obeying God, knowing that the day will come when I will be glad I did. Let's go a little bit further with this, and let's look at an impossible declaration. an impossible declaration. Okay, again, Hebrews chapter 11, verse number 6. But without faith, it is, here it is, impossible to please him. We see this impossible declaration that tells us that without faith, it is impossible to please God. The word impossible here, it means disabled. It means that it is not possible. It means that it is powerless. You're not going to get that thing to work. Okay, so how many of you have ever, you know, jumped in your car, turned the key, and nothing happened, okay? So it's a little frustrating. You jump in the car, you're expecting to go somewhere, but you jump in the car, turn the key, and nothing happens. So you're assuming that you have a dead battery. Now, I'm not just talking about you turn the key, and if you've been in this situation for a while, sometimes, you know, a weak battery just goes click, click, click, click, click. It's not enough to turn the starter. I'm not talking about that. I'm talking about you get in and the little lights don't ding on the dash. Nothing happens. You turn the key and there's nothing there. I mean, you could even define it like this, like, okay, that's an absolutely dead battery. Or you go and you pop the hood. How many of you have ever popped the hood and you have no idea why, okay? You just like pop it, like, that's an engine. Okay, so you don't know what you're gonna do, but you pop the engine and you're looking around. So you go, you pop the engine, and you look, and it's like, that's an engine, but there's no battery. Okay. I'm not just talking about like a weak battery or a dead battery. There's no battery. You're not starting the engine without a battery. It's powerless. It's incapable of. Well, how can I please God? You know, you can go through the motions of what you think it looks like to please God. Without having the faith that is the motivator behind the action, your actions do not please God. It's impossible. Faith is the essential aspect. God, not only do I believe in your existence, but I believe you are good. You are the rewarder of those who diligently seek you. There's no pleasing God saying, well, I better do this or God's going to get me. Haven't you ever pleased God out of some sense of, I better do this, or who, you know, I kind of think, haven't you ever gotten into that little mental religious loop where, you know, I wasn't really serving God like I should, and now God's getting me, and God's doing these bad things to me, and I better do good things so I can get good things from God, and well all you have then is this God who is nothing better than you. Like somebody does something good for you and you do something good to them. Somebody does something bad to you and you want to do something bad to them. Is this the kind of God that we serve? He says, listen, faith is this essential aspect of not just believing that he is. No, I know there's a God. And if I don't do good, he's going to get me. I heard recently a political leader, a major political leader, talking about, we're gonna bring Jesus back to our country. And then he said, you know, we're gonna bring Jesus back because I want him on my side. And I found that if I do the good things, he starts doing good things for me. It's a backward mentality. God, because you are good, I want to do good. So now we start to understand, apart from understanding who God is and having faith in his goodness, he's the rewarder of those that diligently seek him. I find it impossible to please him without this understanding. We can deduce that with faith or by faith, it is also possible then to please God. Okay, it's impossible to please God without the right kind of faith. Therefore, we can deduce it is also possible to please God with or by faith. If we backed up just one verse from our text, Hebrews chapter 11, verse 5, this gives us the context for where we get to Hebrews chapter 11, verse 6. Look at verse number 5. By faith, Enoch was translated that he should not see death and was not found because God had him translated, because God had translated him. For before his translation, he had this, here's the word, testimony, that he pleased God. I love the simplicity of this statement. What a simple yet profound testimony that he pleased God. The word testimony is from the Greek word martyreo. Martyreo. It's the word we get martyr from. The word simply means a witness. And do you know what Enoch was? Enoch didn't die as a testimony to his faith. He lived as a living testimony, a living witness, a living martyr, if you will, to the reality that God is good and his life is worth every part of mine. Enoch was the living martyr, the living witness regarding his faith. That was the testimony of his faith journey, his walk of faith. So we should ask ourselves the question, what does my walk of faith, what does my testimony, what does my living witness lead other people to believe? It's a really important question. The Apostle Paul says in 1 Corinthians 11, 1, he says, be followers of me, even as I am also of Christ. Follow me only so long, he says, as I'm following Christ. It was his walk of faith, and certainly a walk of faith that was pleasing to God. I was speaking with someone, I guess, in the last 2 weeks, I heard his testimony. He's one of our college students here at Campus Church who attends Pensacola Christian College. And he's currently a senior, he's an upperclassman. I said, tell me your testimony, what's your story? Really what we're saying then is what's your, when we say what's your testimony, what's your witness? What's your walk of faith? What's that like to you? And he explained his salvation testimony. That's believing that God is. And then he said, I said, well, tell me what's happened on the journey. He said, you know, I came to college, and honestly, I'm just doing life. I came and you know, I enrolled in, you know, my field of study, and I was just doing life. You know, I was on the PCC soccer team and playing soccer, and I'm gonna graduate, I'm gonna go make some money, and I'm just doing life. I'm not really thinking a lot about God. He said, but I'm here in the summer, and the coach said, hey, we're doing this this camp. Would you spend a week kind of instructing these kids? He said, you know, the week was part of a broader camp ministry that happens on this campus, part of something that's referred to as Teen Extreme. He said, and I started to watch other college students who were so deeply burdened for the people that they were ministering to for a week. He said, and I'm watching them, and I mean, they're giving their lives to something that I had never considered. It's not that they're giving their lives to teens. He said, really what's happening is they're giving their lives to God, and it's reflected in their testimony, their witness, giving their lives to these people around them. He said, I start to watch them, and he says, I don't have that. What they have, I do not have, and what they have, I want. If it's impossible to please God apart from faith, we deduce it is possible to please God by faith. And then if this is our faith journey, this is our living testimony. This is our witness, just like Enoch's testimony. It was the witness, it was the testimony of some fellow college students to this one who's sharing with me his testimony. It was their testimony that influenced his life. And then guess what he has? A testimony that says, I want my life to count for God. Campus Church, Enoch has a witness, a faith testimony that says, listen, I don't care who's watching. I want my life to count for him. Let me ask you this. How is it that Christians are invited to live their lives? What is one of those things like, wow, that's, again, elemental, very essential. With the clearest and the most simplest of definitions, Paul says to the church at Corinth, he says, here's how we walk. This is how our life unfolds. We walk by faith and not by sight. It may not make sense to everybody who is looking at the circumstances around, but we walk by faith, not by sight. The Christian's life is a walk of faith. Faith is the lens through which we are walking. And it's also interesting to say this, to read this in Genesis chapter 5, talking about Enoch. Genesis chapter 5, verse 22, and Enoch walked with God after he begat Methuselah 300 years and begat sons and daughters. Now, there's something subtle here, but don't miss it, okay? Enoch walked with God, and that's typically where we go right to. Enoch walked with God, the Christian walk, the walk of faith, and he's mentioned in this faith chapter. By faith, he's translated, God took him. Okay, but what's one of those little subtleties that we don't want to miss? Enoch began walking with God. When does his real pursuit of God begin? Here it gives indication. And Enoch walked with God after he begat Methuselah. You get the sense that there was a time when Enoch wasn't truly walking with God, and then he was. Did you notice the moment in his life? It doesn't look the same for everyone, but it appears that he got serious about his walk with God when he had a child. Maybe you got serious about walking with God after marriage difficulty. Maybe you got serious about that after a child began to stray, or when you lost a job, or when you heard the words cancer, or when a relationship fell apart, or some other event captivated your attention. Well, let me ask you this. Have you yet been to that point where, you know, I know God, I'm even part of his family, but am I truly moment by moment, step by step, day by day, am I truly walking with, by faith, my God? Enoch's walk with God must have been one of sensitivity to the mind of God and obedience to the will of God. And it must have been visible to those that are around him. In Mark chapter 2, the Bible says, verse number 5, the Bible says, when Jesus saw their faith. Remember, this is the evidential aspect of a substantive, real faith. So how does God see faith today? You know, he gives us, again, ample evidence of visible faith all the way through Hebrews chapter 11. God saw the faith of Noah when he built an ark at the command of God. Although Noah had never seen rain, God saw the faith of Abraham when he obeyed going out from his country at the command of God. Although he didn't know where he was going, he saw further the faith of Abraham when he offered his son, his only son Isaac, at the command of God, believing that if God took him, God's going to raise him up again. He saw the faith of Moses when he chose to be identified with the people of God as opposed to enjoying the foolish and emptiness of sin for a season. He saw the faith of Rahab, who chose to believe in the protection of God rather than in the fortress of Jericho in which she was living. And so on and on the stories go. Those who believed God. Believing God is simply asking God, what do you want me to do? And then having the readiness to do it. We don't weigh it. We don't reinterpret it. We don't think about what it's going to cost us. We simply, with an eager readiness, obey. At some point in Enoch's life, this is exactly what he began to do, and it pleased God. Let me ask you, when have you gotten serious about your walk with God? Have you begun a walk with God through what we refer to as the new birth, salvation? You know, if you're here today, and you have never begun your own faith walk, you're invited to do so today. You say, well, what does that mean? What does that look like? I hear people talking about their faith. And, you know, again, faith is something that, like, okay, I believe that there is a God. Do you believe that you can personally know him? That you can have a relationship with him? The Bible says it this way, he that hath the Son, that is Jesus, hath life. He that hath not the Son of God hath not life. You don't have life. Do you know in the Bible, whenever it talks about life or death, death in the Bible always means separation, separation. It doesn't mean annihilation, it means separation. When Adam and Eve first sinned, they didn't fall over dead. they were at that moment, because of their sin, separated from a holy God. Do you know what Jesus came to do? Remove the separation. The wage, the price of sin, the Bible says the wages of sin is separation, death. But the gift of God is eternal life through the doorway, through Jesus Christ our Lord. You say, well, why is Jesus the door? Because Jesus was the only fitting sacrifice, the only acceptable sacrifice for your sin, for mine. So Christ died a sinner's death, not because he was a sinner. He lived a perfect life. He lived a life only God could live. So Jesus, as the God-man, he hung on a cruel tree in my place, and he bore my sin and yours on his body on the tree. So it's marked paid in full. All of my sin debt, the Bible even says he nailed it to the cross. My sin debt, every bit of it, marked paid in full. My past, my present, my future. You say, well, wow, he paid it all? He paid every bit of it. He demonstrated the payment for that sin by being buried in a borrowed tomb. He lay there for 3 days and three nights. And then proving that he is God, he came physically out of a borrowed tomb, never to die again. And he says, I'm inviting you to find your payment, your covering, your righteousness, everything. I'm inviting you to find that in me. So when a person accepts Christ, they're really finding what we sang about earlier today, and that is complete in thee, complete in Jesus. Like he did everything necessary. The ticket to heaven, everything that I need, Jesus bought and paid for it all. If you've never accepted Jesus, you say, how do I do that? Well, the Bible tells us really plainly. It says, for whosoever, okay, who's a whosoever here? Well, that's all of us. For whosoever shall call upon the name of the Lord shall be saved. It says, for with the heart man believeth unto righteousness. With the mouth, confession is made unto salvation. It just says, God, I agree with you. I believe you. Confession made to salvation. For whosoever shall call upon the name of the Lord shall not be ashamed. There's no difference, the Jew or the Greek. All of us are going to come to God through the same person, and his name is Jesus. That happened in my life when I was 17. I realized I'm separated from God because of my sin. Jesus, you paid for that sin. I accept you as my substitute, you as my Savior. Now, when I stand before God, he doesn't see Jeff Redlin. He sees Jesus Christ. I am covered in his righteousness. Listen, friend, if you've never accepted Jesus as your substitute, why not today? Why not start your own faith journey? I believe you are, and God, I believe you're the rewarder of those who diligently seek you. I accept Jesus Christ. Many in here, you'd say, I've already done that. Okay, so now where does this leave you? Well, you know, the Bible helps us understand. Notice what it says again about Enoch. Enoch walked with God, and he was not. God took him. Enoch becomes this early illustration of this essential aspect of Christianity. It makes this otherwise impossible. I can't please God. It's impossible to please God except by faith. Now the impossible becomes possible. Verse number 5, again, Hebrews 11:5. By faith, Enoch had this testimony that he pleased God. I can please God like Enoch? Absolutely. How do I do that? Simply by faith. God, I trust you, I believe you, and I believe that if I do, I'm going to take steps that demonstrate the day is coming when I'm going to be glad I did. I may not see it all or understand it all, but I am trusting you. You know, two times we read Enoch walked with God. This was a walk of faith. And what does God do? Well, God, you know, he just said, I'm calling you home. You know, the last thing that we see here in our text that we'll look at today, not just an essential description and an impossible declaration, we also see an intended destination, an intended destination. For he that cometh to God must believe that he is, and that he's the rewarder of them that diligently seek him. You know, the way we come to God, our objective, our destination, is again through the doorway of belief, faith. You know, the word believe used here, you know, he that cometh to God must believe that he is. It's the same word. It's a derivative of the word faith. It's the same idea. It means to commit to one's trust. I am committing to you, Jesus, my absolute confident trust. Have you ever been given a gift by someone and you kind of raised your eyes at what were they thinking when they gave me that gift? Like if someone offers you a mint, you're always supposed to take it, right? Because, hey, would you like a mint? And you say no, and they ask again, would you like a mint? Oh, yes, I would. Thank you, okay? Sometimes when people give you a gift, you wonder, what are they trying to tell me when they gave me this gift? Okay, so a couple years ago, our pastoral staff gave me a gift. And I had to say, I mean, I kind of raised my eyebrows when they gave me the gift because it was an opportunity, a gift certificate to do a parachute jump. So I kind of, you know, like, wow, thanks, guys. And they said, yeah, you're welcome. You know, that kind of a thing. So they gave me a parachute. Now, years ago, when I was quite a bit younger, I jumped out of an airplane. And it was called a static line jump, where they hook you up to a line, you jump out, and the line pulls your chute, and you float down to the ground. And it didn't work, and I died. No, it worked. It worked perfectly. And so then I got this gift certificate. So my son and I were going to go and do this and jump out of an airplane with a tandem jump. So I called and scheduled it, and it got canceled because of weather. This was a couple of years ago that I scheduled this. And I called again later, another time, and okay, we're all set. And again, weather got canceled. Scheduled a third time. Third time I scheduled it, we're all good, no weather issues. Then they called and said, I'm sorry, we can't do it today. You'd think maybe the Lord was trying to send a message, you know? But the fourth time I called, scheduled it, and they said, hey, we're good to go. So we showed up and we get ready to jump. Now the guy who is packing, that's just a little operation, a plane, a pilot who's just a young guy, and lots of stories, and the guy that was there packing the chute, it was his first day there on the job, okay? First day, and he's telling us a lot of stories about his history and his incarceration and everything, okay? So I'm a little nervous, all right? And then they start telling you, okay, here's what we're going to do, and they harness you up, and then it's a small plane. It's not like the kind of plane that you run out the back and jump out the, you know, it's not that. It's a little plane, like two little seats in the front. And then, in fact, there's only one seat. The one seat, they took one seat out. And four people can fit in the back of this plane. The two people that are going to jump that day, like the two, you know, that are paying for this experience, and then the two guys that you're going to be hooked up to. Well, when you get in the plane, I mean, these are small planes. So you're sitting down, you're all crouched down, and I'm sitting down with my knees up against like the dashboard kind of, you know, area, and the pilot's sitting next to me, and the guy that I'm gonna jump with, he's right behind me. And we're not hooked up in the plane. So you go up, I mean, he crawled in the plane and I crawled, you know, the other guy and my son, they crawled in, and then I crawled in, and we're not hooked up, you know. And then when he hooks me up, I can't see what he's hooking me up. Like, did he hook up everything? Did everything get clipped in? And you know, I don't feel like, I mean, if you're not, I'm the first one out the plane, you know? They open this door and you're just looking outside. And he says, okay, get out. I'm like, you get out, you know? So, you know, I mean, you move your legs out and you're outside of your legs or you're sitting outside of the plane. And he's like, okay, here we go. One, two, three. And he's going to push it. You're done at that point, okay? I mean, you're going whether you want to or not. You can scream like your little sister, but it don't matter, okay? You're going outside of the plane. So I'm sitting out there, and he says, okay, here we go. Because, I mean, I'm just there, and once he pushes, I'm along for the ride. I am absolutely, completely dependent on him. And I didn't do this before. When I did it years ago, I jumped out and a cord pulled my chute. But this time we're skydiving, you know. Your face is pulled back, your eyes are big, and you're skydiving. You're just falling from a plane, from a perfectly good airplane. And I'm thinking, and this was a gift from my staff, okay. And then he, you know, he pulls the cord and you float down to the earth, and it's really cool. And you are completely dependent upon him. I mean, are you a little scared at times? Sure. But would you do it if you felt like it wasn't, that the chute wasn't going to open? I was so scared. I know, but would you do it if you thought the chute wasn't going to open? And someone like, yeah? Well, you're the exception to the rule, okay? Most people would, they're not going to do it if they don't know it's going to open. And you're completely dependent. Like, did he hook everything up? I hope so. Because at this point, I'm praying that the day will come that I'm believing that the day will come when I am glad I did. In so many ways, there's something essentially understood about the Christian faith. One man said it this way. He said, believing that God exists is the first step toward faith. Believing that he rewards those who trust in him is the first step of faith. Campus Church, what do your steps of faith look like? Not just this step toward, but now this walk with. What do yours look like? What has he asked of you to do? And you said, God, I'm going to do this. And remember, if our destination is to be with God, faith is the means by which we navigate the journey. Notice, Enoch becomes this incredible example of like, okay, what's my final destination, my intended destination? By faith, Enoch was translated that he should not see death and was not found because God had translated him. For before his translation, he had this testimony that he pleased God. If death means separation, what does faith provide for Enoch? At least, I mean, for us illustratively, for him in reality, no separation. That's what Christ provided for us by faith. What happened to Enoch? Like, he was there and then he was not. God took him. I mean, can you imagine people asking him? The word literally means he was transferred. Hey, what happened to Enoch? Oh, he got a transfer. He's not here anymore. This is the reality of our faith. How are you going to get transferred to heaven someday? Just like we said, for by grace are ye saved through faith. Hebrews 11:6 reminds us in no uncertain terms. It's an absolute statement. But without faith, it is impossible to please him. Church, are you living as a ready witness to the reality, not just that you believe there is a God, but to any who are watching, they can see, I believe God, and I am confident that the day is coming when I will be glad I did.
1: This is Rejoice Pulpit. And now, a sermon from a past chapel at Pensacola Christian College.
2: Take your Bible, turn with me to 2 Corinthians chapter 8. I am excited to be here. I hope that you're having a good morning. I'm nervous. I'm not going to lie to y'all. I'm nervous to be up here and speak to you. Not because there's so many of y'all, but I'm nervous because I want to make sure and hopefully adequately convey what the Lord's laid on my heart, because every time I come to this campus, whether it's an opportunity to speak or just even just be on campus to recruit and tell people about what we're doing, I'm overwhelmed by the thought of how much potential is here. The more that I travel around the world, the more I get to partner with missionaries. I've got to partner with Pastor George here multiple times, going over to Romania and helping the church ministries there. Most recently, we worked with Ukrainian refugees just a few months ago. The more I'm traveling around the world, the more I'm seeing just greater and greater and greater needs. I'm convinced with all my heart that the Lord is coming back soon. And if we're going to make a difference, if we're going to help build his kingdom, we need as much help as we can possibly get. I'm listening to what he just said, and you know what was really resounding in my mind? It sounds like he needs some youth ministry majors, people that would love camp ministry that can go and help him over there. I'm thinking about education majors that maybe could use English as a second language to attract more people where we can get the gospel to them. I'm thinking about all the different people here that have skill sets, you have abilities, you have giftings, you have callings on your life, and how I'm hoping and I'm praying today as we look at this passage of scripture, I can encourage you to think outside the box and and see how does that translate to getting the gospel around the world. It's very easy for us in America today. It's very easy for you to be able to translate your degree to something very simple, very secure, to step off this campus once you have that degree in your hand into the security of a paying job, to go back into the comfort of maybe a community that you came from or somewhere that's welcoming you with benefits and a pay package that will keep you safe and give you an opportunity to start a family and start your new chapter of life. But this morning, I want to challenge you to think outside the box and think about how can God take what he's given to you? How can you take those skill sets, that personality, the passions that you have in life? How can you use that to impact the world for Jesus Christ, regardless of what your degree may be? How can you use that in missions? So in 2 Corinthians chapter 8 is where we find ourselves. And really this morning, as we look at this passage of Scripture, this is one that's usually, most of the time in missions conferences, this is a passage that a lot of people go to talk about giving money, giving to missions. And listen, before you tune me out, before you start to respond with the fact that you're a poor college student, I want you to know I'm not really going to talk about money, not a lot at least. And by the way, I hope you understand too, you're not as poor as you think you are. You're not. I hope you understand how good God has been in your life. We have more disposable income in our Christian churches and our homes today than we ever have. We live in the richest church age ever, and yet the gospel continues to be slow to get to other parts of the world. This morning, I'm not going to really talk about financially supporting missions, even though I believe every single one of us can, and we absolutely should, even as college students. This morning, I really want to remind you of the great task that God has given to us. Jesus would tell the disciples, the harvest is great, but the laborers are few. And he tells us, pray ye the Lord of the harvest that he would send more laborers. And at the end of his earthly ministry, Jesus would look at the disciples. He says, even as my Father sent me, I'm sending you. So this morning, there's not a single one of you that are getting off the hook this morning. There's not a single one of you. It doesn't matter if you're a Bible major or not. It doesn't matter what degree you may have gotten. I'm telling you, every single one of you have a position. You have a place in global evangelization. It's just a matter of whether or not you're going to accept it, whether or not you're going to surrender to it. As we think about this and we think about the fields of labor, we know that there's two types of fields. We know that there's the local field. Really, no amount of money is going to harvest this. This is where you and I, we've got to roll up our sleeve. We've got to get involved in maybe outreach ministries through the college here where we're going down and helping to reach in the nursing homes. We're starting neighborhood Bible clubs. We're going to help in other outreaches in the community. That's what we're called to do. We can do that here. There is also the field that's abroad. It's out there where we have men and women like those on the stage this morning where we're trying to support them. We're trying to encourage them. We're trying to enable them to go and reach those communities. And really, when we get to this passage of Scripture here, we're learning how Paul is going to be speaking to this church about helping others that are beyond where they are. Our mission is to make disciples of all people. Jesus would say in Matthew 24, verse 14, and this gospel of the kingdom shall be preached in all the world for a witness unto all nations. It's the gospel of the kingdom of God. Not that you and I reign. No, not at all. This is not about us, our egos, our adventures that we want to go on. This is all about making sure everybody knows that there is a true King of Kings, that there is a coming Lord. He is coming to rule and reign. And we want to make sure that we advance his kingdom more than we ever advance our own. Our mission is to make disciples, and the aim of preaching the gospel of the kingdom is that every nation might know King Jesus, to admire him, to know his love. I hope that even this morning you took time to bask in the fact of how loved, how accepted, how treasured you are by Jesus Christ. I don't know where you are, student. I don't know what's going on in your life. I don't doubt whatsoever that there's probably students in here this morning that you're probably battling some insecurities. You're battling some trials that you're going through right now that you don't understand. It may be a relationship that you have. It may be something going on with your parents back home. It may be a financial situation, whatever it may be going on in your life personally. But I hope you understand this morning, you should bask in the fact that you are so loved, you are so treasured by our Heavenly Father, that he has such an incredible plan and design for your life. And just like Pastor Redland said just a minute ago, you were created on purpose for a purpose. So don't miss out on it. Don't miss out on it. It's about preaching his kingdom so that people can know the same God that we know. And over again, the Bible would declare that God does what he does so that his name might be proclaimed in all the earth. In fact, Isaiah chapter 12, verse 4, it really sums up the whole theme of missions, if you will, when it says, praise the Lord, call upon his name, declare his doings among the people, make mention that his name is exalted. This is the reason why we go. This is the reason we do what we do. When we go into these communities as medical missionaries, I'm not crazy. I know our medicine only going to last for a certain amount of time. I know the glasses that we give those patients, while it may open new doors for them, they can read, they can write, they can drive, they can have a job now. I know that whenever we care for those babies and we're giving them a little bit of an edge where they can grow and mature a little bit better because we've given them nutritional supplements and we've given them medications to help with infections they may have, I know that the reality is those medications will run out soon. That prescription will not be good any longer. But what I want to do is introduce them to Jesus Christ, because he's the one that makes all the difference. His name is to be exalted, and long after the medicines, long after the procedures, long after the gifts we've given them have faded away, to have Jesus, to know him and to be known and loved by him, what an incredible treasure you and I have been given. And it's all about declaring his name. Why do we join together to support the work of men and women that we don't know so that they can reach people that we've never met in countries that we've never been to before? Because Jesus Christ, because God Almighty, don't you ever forget this, he is absolutely fiercely passionate about his glory. He is absolutely and fiercely passionate about everybody knowing his name. I think it makes him angry, if I'm honest with you. I think it is one of those things that there is going to be a judgment day when we know that there are so many people that are bowing to another name that is not holy, another name that is blasphemous, another name that's been attributed to a man-made idol. And his heart breaks because he wants people to know there is but one true God. And he's given us, you and I, the responsibility of making that known to all people. So in 2 Corinthians chapter 8, we're going to look at a group of churches here that they were willing. They were willing to sacrifice so that other people may know. And I think there's three elements of this passage that I really just want to quickly encourage you with this morning, that I really want you to try to commit to your heart today and think through and pray through and ask God, God, can I grow in these areas? 2 Corinthians chapter 8, look at verse number 1, and this is what we read. Moreover, brethren, we do you to wit the grace of God bestowed on the churches of Macedonia, how that at a great trial of affliction, the abundance of their joy and their deep poverty abounded unto the riches of their liberality. For to their power I bear record, yea, and beyond their power. They were willing of themselves, praying us with much entreaty that we would receive the gift and take upon us the fellowship of the ministering to the saints. And this they did not as we hope, but first gave of their own selves to the Lord, and unto us by the will of God, insomuch that we desired Titus as he had begun, so he would also finish in you the same grace also. Therefore, as ye abound in everything, in faith and utterance and knowledge and in all diligence and in your love to us, see that ye abound in this grace also. I think there's three elements that I really want to just encourage you with this morning. The first one here is, you and I, if we're going to see our lives count, especially when it comes to global evangelization, if it's going to count when it comes to advancing his kingdom, making sure that they know his name before they ever know our name. Listen, your titles that you may get, the furtherance of your education, no matter how high you climb the ladder in your career, it will never match the greatest name, and that is Jesus Christ, the God of all gods. It's never going to match the glory that he gets. So can I go ahead and save you the struggle now? Can I save you the struggle now of trying to do something for yourself, with yourself, and trying to advance yourself? Let me save you the struggle and tell you, if you will give your life to advancing his kingdom, you will know true joy. You will know true fulfillment. You will absolutely understand the purpose for why you were put on this earth. So the first thing that we've got to do in order to make this happen is we have to have a sincere fidelity. That's what I find in this passage of scripture. The Macedonian church, you have to understand, historians tell us they had suffered persecution. Really what had happened is there had been a drought had taken place, so crops had failed. We know that there had been an earthquake that took place. We know that they were just pushed into this incredibly deep poverty. They were living in poverty. I've seen it. I've seen it with my own two eyes. I've seen that there are people that I believe would fit the description of these people. It wasn't that long ago that we would fly to the Dominican Republic, we would board a retired Navy vessel, and we would be taken to a safer port into Haiti. We would be let off of that boat to help what I believe and I would consider the forgotten church of our hemisphere for sure. As we would go into these communities, the pastor would call me just days before and say, I'm not sure if you want to come. 16 people from our church just died of cholera.

other churches and other places where I've been, in orphanages in Africa, as we've traveled into the South Pacific and saw remote people groups there, I can tell you over and over about the poverty, the abject poverty. So whenever I read this passage of Scripture, I have to be honest with you, that's the people that I'm imagining that Paul is describing in this passage of Scripture. So what in the world, what in the world would cause people who have so little to think so generously that the Bible would tell us Paul would use these people as an example? He's going to tell every other church that he's going to start, I hope that you can give like these people give. What would cause them to want to do something like this? I can think of nothing more than the fact that they had a sincere love for other people. That they wanted people to know, I might not have a lot here, but I have so much waiting on me. I was nothing. I was lost, and now I'm found. I had no peace. I had no hope. But now it doesn't matter what I can hold with my hands. I have it all held within my heart because I know a Savior. And I want other people to know that. Could you imagine what that must have been like for those people? Could you imagine the husbands and the wives as they maybe gather around children, and this is completely me reading into the passage, but gathering around their children and saying, hey, listen, we're going to feed you what little food we have, but the rest of what we have, we're going to take it. We want to give to other people so that they can believe in Jerusalem. What little money we have, I'm not going to be able to buy extra for tomorrow because I want to take this. I want them to know the hope that I know. I want them to know the Savior that I know. I want to pass this along to someone else so that they can take the gospel to other people. They need to hear what we need to hear, what we've learned. We want them to know that there's more than this life, and whenever my body may lay down and rest in this ground, that my soul will be together with my Savior. I want them to know that. What an incredible love that they would have, collecting to aid their Christian friends and establishing this church and reaching more people with the gospel of Christ. It reminds me, if you were to go to the book of Exodus, God was telling the children of Israel that he was going to allow them to build this tabernacle. And he tells Moses, hey, tell all the people to bring offerings. It's free will. They can give whatever they want to. Tell them to bring anything that they want to give to this work. And the Bible says that they began to collect offerings. This is financial that they're giving to the construction of this project. And we find out that later in Scripture, we would read that in the beginning of Exodus chapter 35. But then we would learn later on in the passage of Scripture that they had brought so much stuff that the leaders came to Moses and said, please tell the people to stop giving. We've got plenty. We don't need any more. Could you imagine what that would look like, Pastor? Could you imagine? Missionaries, could y'all imagine? We got more money than we know what to do with. Send it back to the churches. We don't need any more. That would be incredible. How much more so if we had young people today where we're saying, hey, I don't know that we need any more missionaries in Romania. Would you consider going to Estonia? I'm not sure that we need any more over there. Would you pray to go to Sudan? How about you? Would you pray to go over to Yemen? We need more missionaries there. Have you even thought about Bhutan yet? They need to be reached over there. Angola, Suriname. Has anybody prayed yet for Equatorial Guinea? What if we had that kind of response from people because we love God so much? I think that's exactly what happened in this passage of Scripture. God, you rescued us from the Egyptians. You freed us from bondage. As we travel through this land, we want everyone to know that we worship the true God, that all of our life, all of our heart belongs to him, and we want to erect this place to worship you and your majesty to be amongst us because we love you. What if it were true in the student body? Oh God, I love you more than anything. I love you more than a career. I love you more than the security of maybe what could happen after this. God, I want everything to belong to you, and I have such a sincere love for other people. It no longer becomes something where you're scrolling through your Facebook feed, your Instagram feed, your news feed, and you just see these horrific atrocities that are happening over and over in our world today. Genocides, murders, mass shootings and killings, people who are being mutilated, abused, trafficked, people who are chained by addictions. It no longer becomes people that you can just scroll by, but suddenly your heart is different. You say, you know what? Only by the grace of God that could be me, and I want to love people like this so much that I want to go. I want to give. I want to do something. But he says it's not just a sincere fidelity that you have here. It goes on, I think that you and I have to surrender our future. I mentioned it just a moment ago. Not only would we have the sincere fidelity, but we have to surrender our future. In this verse, in verse number 7, Paul tells the Corinthian church to abound in this grace. Oh, what kind of grace is that? Well, he's telling us in verse number 2 that in spite of the great trial of affliction, their abundant joy and deep poverty abounded unto the riches of their liberality. In other words, their abundant joy and deep poverty abounded. It burst forth in this great generosity.
Do you have to make the connection here? You

cannot miss this. Paul is telling us that they were so poor. It has more to do with, it goes beyond money here. It goes beyond money. He says that it was first that they gave of themselves. They were willing to give themselves. This means I surrender my future, God. I'm willing to take the money because I know it's not mine. It all belongs to you. I'm willing to put my life on the line now. I'm willing to put my life here because it could be that was my last meal, but I trust you, God. It could have been that that was the money that was going to keep my children alive, but I trust you, God. My entire future, I'm willing to lay it down so that other people may know the glory of the God that has changed my life. This morning, I'm begging you to see this. I'm begging you to consider this. We're seeing it on a regular basis. Folks coming through our clinic, the hopelessness that's in their eyes, people that have been abused, people that just see no end in sight to the poverty or the way they're living, and they need the gospel of Jesus Christ, and we can't do it without you. We need you to lock arms with us. We need you to find ministries on this stage and others that are not represented and say, God, let my life count for eternity. Yes, I could probably leave this college campus and get a very well-paying job, but God, I surrender my future to you as well. Whatever you would have me give, I want to give myself first. Our Heavenly Father would teach us, our Father which art in heaven, he teaches us to pray, our Father which art in heaven, hallowed be thy name, thy kingdom come, thy will be done on earth as it is in heaven. And I think that we would agree that we're praying for the kingdom of God to be a reality in our present day, that his will is done in our lives. So I think it would even be appropriate to pray it this way, our Father which art in heaven, hallowed, holy is your name, and I want your kingdom to be real in my future endeavors. Wherever you send me, God, whatever path you would send me down, I want your kingdom to be done just like it would be in heaven. And so I know, I've already got the greatest example, that you would leave the comfort of heaven to come and pay the penalty for my sin. You would be that first missionary. And so, God, if that's your will for me, I am 100% willing to lay down and say, if that's what the kingdom is asking of me, I will go. I'll surrender my future. Open your heart to God. Be generous with your evangelistic dreams. Be generous with your evangelistic dreams. You were created for so much more than just a job. You were created for so much more than mediocrity in this world's eyes. You were created for glorious, grand things for the kingdom's sake. Every single one of you have an opportunity to use your life to show grace, hope, help, healing to others. Be like the Macedonian Christians who in their deep poverty thought of others first. I'm willing to go and give. The future is yours, Lord. I surrender it all. The last thing, and I'll hurry through this, it's not only that we have to have a sincere fidelity for others, a genuine love, as we would hear last night, praying for Al-Qaeda, praying for Hamas, praying for people that seem so wicked and vile. Praying for children, praying for child predators. That sounds horrific to even say, doesn't it? But the grace of God is for all men. Praying for people of other religions and other nationalities and other customs and cultures, no matter of skin color, no matter of languages spoken, no matter what their socioeconomic status may be. I want to sincerely love others, Lord, the way you've loved me. And I surrender my future to you. And then the last step of this would be a step of faith. What would move people who have nothing to give something so generously? I believe that it's faith, a faith in a God that has promised to meet all of our needs. The Macedonian believers had that kind of faith. And the Corinthians didn't here. And Paul is trying to encourage them and tell them, listen, in fact, if you were to go into chapter 10, Paul would begin telling them, listen, you're looking at other people. You're comparing yourself to other people. And that's just unwise. Don't do it. Don't worry about what other skill set they have. Don't worry about how they're serving the Lord over there. Don't sit there and say, I wish he would open the door for me to go there. I wish God would have called me to do that. No, please don't compare yourself to other people. No, you have a perfect plan. He's got a perfect will for you. So don't compare yourself to other people, not what they're giving or what they could have given. No, you look at yourself and say, God, what can I do? Because I want to step out in faith and watch you do something great through my life. I want you to be the one that works out all the details. I want you to be the one that paves the pathway and opens the doors. God, I want to watch you.

0: from the bondage and the slavery of sin. They need to hear, but we have got to grow in our faith. It absolutely could be that it's you in this room today that could finally break the door open to the Middle East. It could be you today that God finally uses to break the door open to cultures that are so steeped in animism and deepest, darkest Africa, where the glorious light finally shines through. It could be you taking your computer skills and being able to use those to find a way to program things to get the gospel to more people. It could be you using your teaching degree to finally attract people that want to grow in education, but you teach them to learn to love the Lord and how much He loves them. It could be you taking whatever it is and saying, God, I want to take a step of faith, and this sounds crazy, and I don't know what other people are going to think. They might think I've wasted my life, but I don't, because I love others the way you've loved me, and I want this to be sincere. This is not about an Instagram post. This is not about trying to find some notoriety. It's not so I get any type of pat on the back. No, God, this is for you and your glory. I sincerely love them. I'm surrendering my future right now. And God, I am scared to death, but I am willing to step out in faith. Oh, God, if you open that door, God, if you provide the way, I'll go. I don't know what it looks like. I don't know what these people are going to be like. I don't know how they're going to accept me. I don't know if they're going to welcome me or shun me. I don't even know if I'm going to survive this. But God, it's for your glory. It's for your glory that my life would amount to nothing, but His glory is the greatest gain that I could ever have. Because isn't this what it's all about? Proclaiming the fame and the glory of God. And these men, they were waiting on other people to grow in faith so that the mission endeavors could continue to advance. There's probably missions agencies represented today here that are waiting for the gospel to advance on you to grow in your faith. Our ministry, I'm not going to lie, our ministry, we're waiting. We need more people to step out in faith. We're praying for God to send 30 full-time missionaries in the next 3 years to our ministry, because we have so many people asking us to bring our medical teams to their communities that we can't do it. Our staff is stretched thin. Our staff is doing everything we possibly can, and I'm begging God to stretch other people's faith, to step out and love others the way they've been loved, love them with a gospel, kingdom-minded love, to get the gospel to them, to surrender the future, and see what God can do. Back to verse number 8. Therefore, as you abound in everything else, such as faith, utterance, knowledge, and in all diligence, and in your love towards us, see that you abound in this grace also. I hope you have a fantastic semester, and I mean that truly. I hope that you grow in your friendships, that you find lifelong friends, maybe even a lifelong companion here. I hope that you grow in your knowledge of the things that you're studying in school. I hope that you become the best at whatever God has called you to be. But I hope that you'll grow in this grace, a grace of giving yourself first for His kingdom, for His glory.
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2: John chapter 9.

As you're turning to John chapter 9, I'll tell you that in John 8, verse 25, the Pharisees ask him a question. Who art thou? He told them at that time, I am what I told you I was from the beginning. In chapter 9, I believe in great power and in great majesty, he tries to express to them just exactly who he really is. I find John 9 one of the most beautiful chapters in all the Word of God. Jesus heals a blind man that had been blind from birth. This is the only example in the Gospels of a congenital problem or disease where Jesus healed. From birth, this man had this problem. So let's look at the case that the Lord finds himself in verses 1 through 5 of chapter 9. And as Jesus passed by, he saw a man which was blind from his birth, and his disciples asked him, saying, Master, who did sin, this man or his parents, that he was born blind?

0: light. Jesus answered, Neither hath this man sinned, nor his parents, but that the works of God should be made manifest in him. I must work the works of him that sent me while it is day. The night cometh when no man can work. As long as I am in the world, I am the light of the world. Blind from birth. He never, ever saw the light of day. He never saw the shimmer of sunlight on Galilee. He never saw the orange and yellow and sometimes blue hue in the sky of a gorgeous sunset over Mount Carmel. He never saw a bird in flight. He never saw the subtle shading of the feathers of a cardinal or a robin. He never saw a human face. He never saw the twinkle in the eye of someone that loved him. He never saw a smile. Blind from birth. This was a difficult case. Not for our Savior, obviously, but for anyone looking at this, they say, this man is hopeless. He's a grown man. His parents testify to that later in the commentary. And he has never had his sight. It was debatable. Not just difficult, it was debatable. The disciples came up and said, who sinned? Was it this man or did his parents sin that this terrible calamity has fallen upon this individual? And the Lord said, well, neither. It may have been debatable, but what they were debating was something the Lord wasn't going to get into. Neither of those scenarios were true. Now, I want you to notice something. Jesus did not say that disability would never be the cause of sin, or sin would never be the cause of this disability. He said, in this case, it's not true. It was deliberate. It was very, very deliberate. The Lord gave a very clear answer. There is divine purpose behind this. It may be difficult and it may be something disciples can debate, but in his mind, it was a deliberate thing. Why? That the works of God might be manifest in him. It's an amazing thing to me to realize that this man and the Lord Jesus Christ had an appointment. And this man was born blind at the right time, so he would be there when the Lord's short 3-year ministry was available. And he would be at that spot that day as the Lord passed by. There are no mistakes with God. And here we find a beautiful example of a planned, specific, divine purpose for this man's life, that the works of God might be manifest in him. Now, we must stand on a threefold proposition this morning if we're going to really get a handle on that thought. Because if you're not careful, you may drift over into this thought. How cruel, how unkind of God to have this man born blind that the works of God might be manifest in him. God is far too loving to be unkind. God is far too wise to make mistakes. He's far too powerful to allow anything to thwart his purposes. And his mind is not as ours. You may question this morning his blindness. Careful that questioning doesn't lead over to agnosticism or even over into atheism or a blasphemous tirade against God because this man happened to have been blind. This man's blindness was the touch of God in his life. It was part of a plan only God and Christ could know. We have people sitting in this auditorium this morning that have physical disabilities. And to you, I would say, and I believe the Scriptures would say, you just never know how God uses disability to manifest his goodness in your life. And you may have spent your whole life thinking, I wish I was like other people. And we may get to glory and think, I wish I'd been like you. God manifests himself in our life in so many different ways. And we need to be careful that we don't fall in the same trap the Pharisees did, judging from the physical, judging from the outward, and not judging what God is doing in that heart. You may be, with your disability, stronger in the Lord, walking with him closer, with a brighter testimony to his goodness and his love than those of us that walk around whole. Look at the cure. Jesus spit on the ground. When he had thus spoken, verse 6, he spat on the ground and made clay of the spittle, and he anointed the eyes of the blind man with clay and said unto him, go, wash in the pool of Siloam, which is by interpretation, sent. He went his way therefore and washed and came seeing. Now, I have a hard time picturing our Lord spitting. We consider that such an uncouth thing in our society. But he just stepped back and spit on the ground, picked up the spittle with some dirt, and began to work it into a substance like clay. Now, that may have taken a few minutes to work with that, to kind of knead that and rub that and get that to the consistency that he wanted. It wasn't just wet dirt. He made something like clay out of it. And he took that and he put it on the man's eyes and said, now go wash in the pool of Siloam. Somebody grabbed his hand and took him to the pool and helped him get there and helped him find where the water was. And he washed his eyes with the water and he could see. I find that so unusual. We've already seen the Lord heal a man who was impotent 38 years. We've seen the Lord heal a man who had a shriveled right hand. And in both instances, he just spoke. Stand. And the man stood. Stretch forth thine hand. And he did. And in both cases, they were healed. Why this unusual method of healing? Well, we're in context, are we not? We're in the book of John. What's been going on in the book of John? Well, they've been telling him, basically, you're a liar. We don't believe your testimony. You are not of God. You were not sent by God. You were not here as the light of the world. We don't believe that testimony at all. And the Lord basically just says to them this, you think I'm like you. You think I am just a man. You think I'm made of the earth. I'm made of the dust just like you are. Let me show you what I can do with dust. I am the God-man. I do look like I am a man, and I am a man, but I have the power of God. And let me show you what dirt and a little spittle can do, since you think I am just a man. Why the pool of Siloam? Well, it says by interpretation, the word means sent. Look at chapter 8 with me for a moment in verse 18. Chapter 8, verse 18. Here's what he said in chapter 8, verse 18. I am one that bear witness of myself, and the Father that sent me beareth witness. Same chapter. Look at verse 42. Jesus said unto them, if God were your Father, ye would love me, for I proceeded forth and came from God. Neither came I of myself, but he sent me. You don't think God sent me. I'm trying to tell you, yes, he did. You don't think I'm anything but a man. I'm trying to show you I am more than that. And then there was water involved. And the Word of God is always reflected in the Word of God as water. We are cleansed with the washing of the water of the Word in our daily life. Go to the water. When they tried to kill him in John 5, they said, we're going to kill you, we're angry with you, because you make yourself equal with God. And his response to that was, search the Scriptures. In John 10:31, we're not there yet, but in John 10:31, they tried to stone him. And he basically asked them, why? Why would you treat me this way? They said, because thou being a man makest thyself God. And what was his response to that? Is it not written? So what do we have in this healing? We have the Lord saying, I know you think I'm just a man. I want you to see I'm more than just dust like you are. This man went to the pool of Siloam. You don't think I'm sent. I am sent of God. And I am the living, breathing example, the living, breathing incarnation of the Word of God. And the Word was made flesh and dwelt among us. And here I am as the Word of God. Now let me say a word to you about that. That is important that you understand that Jesus is trying to tell them that He is the Word. This is the Word of God. It's under attack today for a very simple reason. If you ever doubt in your mind that this is God's Word, then you won't come to Him, you won't trust Him, you won't know what God is trying to say to you. The fact that He defends the Word, the fact that He expresses Himself as the Word, is ample evidence to me that God protects His Word. And I know I can have it in my hand, and I don't have to doubt it for a moment. Look at the confusion. There's a confusion beginning in verse 8 of chapter 9 of the book of John. The neighbors, therefore, neighbors, by the way, means those that were close by to Him. And they which had before had seen Him, that He was blind, said, is not this He that sat and begged? And some said, this is He. Others said, He's like Him. But He said, I am He. Therefore said they unto Him, how were thine eyes opened? He answered and said, a man that is called Jesus made clay and anointed my eyes and said, go to the pool of Siloam and wash. And I went and washed, and I received sight. Then said they unto Him, where is He? And He said, I know not. There's a little bit of confusion about where Jesus might be. There's confusion about who He is. Do you realize how much of your personality comes through in your eyes? And when people look at you and they see your eyes, there's your kindness or your meanness comes through in your eyes. They've never seen His eyes. Were His eyes open and just a glazed milky white, and now all of a sudden His eyes came to life? Or had His eyes never been open? They were always closed. And suddenly they see His eyes. And maybe He had bright, beautiful blue eyes. And since they never saw that in His face before, they didn't quite recognize Him. Is this Him? Now He's standing right there. Ever have people talk about you when you're standing right there? Is this Him? I don't know. It looks like Him. Could be. Someone else said that is Him. Finally, He just interjected and said, hey, it's me. Stop talking about me. I'm right here. It's me. Well, how did you receive your sight? A man called Jesus came by and put something on my eyes and told me to go to the pool and wash, and I washed and I received my sight. Well, where is He now? I don't know. See, He was blind when He went to the pool. The time He washed His eyes, Jesus is gone. I don't know where He is. So there was a moment of confusion. Is this really the right man? And where is Jesus? How were thine eyes open? A man called Jesus. I love this. You want to bring the gospel down to its absolute bare bones minimum? He knew His name and He knew His power, and that's all He needed to know. You don't have to be a scholar. You don't have to fix anything and reform anything in your life. His name is Jesus, and He can save, and that's all you need to know. Just come. Look at the clash. The Pharisees get involved, so you know we're headed for storms. Verse 13, they brought to the Pharisees him that aforetime was blind, and it was the Sabbath day when Jesus made the clay. He's at it again. He's healing on the Sabbath again and opened his eyes. Verse 15, then again the Pharisees also asked him how he received his sight, and he said unto them, he put clay upon my eyes, and I washed, and do see. Second time he's given that testimony. Therefore said some of the Pharisees, this man is not of God, because he keepeth not the Sabbath day. Others say, how can a man that is a sinner do such miracles? And there was a division among them. Let me explain that division to you. There were two very strong, very prominent rabbinic schools at the time of Jesus Christ. And they were very, very different. One was very legalistic. One was more logical. One was very much in the Torah. One had been influenced by Greek philosophical thought. These two schools are at division. One was the school of Shammai. He said, truth is revealed in established law. And that's the only way it's revealed. So his spokesman said, a man who breaks the Sabbath is a sinner. The other school was the school of Hillel. They said that truth can be determined by evident facts, a logical approach to things. So they said a man who performs obvious good works could not be a sinner. And these two schools are evident in this discussion that's going on about this healing. Well, when they couldn't come to a conclusion, they decided to ask him. And they turned to him in verse 17 and said to the blind man, what sayest thou of him that he hath opened thine eyes? He said, he's a prophet. See, he's not wrapped up in philosophy. He said, I don't know what you guys are talking about, really. I don't quite understand your whole argument. This man's a prophet. This man came from God. That's all I really know about him. Well, when he defended Jesus, they're going to attack. They're going to attack his family, they're going to attack his faith, and they're going to attack his friend. Look at their attack on his family, if you would, in verses 18 to 23. They called for the parents. It's very important as you look at verse 18. The Jews did not believe concerning him that he had been blind. What are they doing? We don't think this miracle actually happened. We don't think you were really a blind man. We're going to get your parents in here. We're going to get to the bottom of this situation. And that's where they head. They called his parents that had received his sight. And they asked him in verse 19, saying, is this your son whom, catch the wording, ye say was born blind? We're not sure yet about the facts of that case. And how doth he now see? Well, the parents answered and said, now, in order to understand where the parents are, you have to look at verse 22. And verse 22 states clearly that the Jews had already stated, anybody who claims Jesus is the Christ is going to be thrown out of the synagogue. Now, they know that. So as we read the testimony of the parents, if you put the emphasis on the pronouns, you get a picture of what's happening here. Verse 20, his parents said unto them and said, we know that this is our son and that he was born blind. But by what means he now seeth, we know not. Or who hath opened his eyes, we know not. He is of age, ask him. He shall speak for himself. The parents gave the only testimony they could. Yes, he's our son. Yes, he was born blind. The rest of this we don't know anything about. Why don't you ask him? He's of age, meaning he's a grown man. Find out what he has to say. They attacked his family. They attacked his friend. Look, if you would, please, at verse 24. Then again, called they the man that was blind and said unto him, give God the praise. That's a Jewish idiom. It's a phrase that means, come on now, give us the truth. Don't beat around the bush. Don't hide anything from us. Don't make anything up. We want the truth and we want nothing but the truth right now. Give God the praise. Tell us exactly what happened. Now I want you to look at what they said in verse 24. They called the man that was blind and said to him, give God the praise. We know that this man is a sinner. That's the same word the parents used. It is a blatant, arrogant statement of absolute knowledge. The parents said this, we know this is our son and we know he was born blind. And in that same vein, they say, we know this man is a sinner. Don't give us anything about him being a prophet and a healer and a great man. We know this man is a sinner. What an arrogant statement of knowledge they did not have. But they said it. Let's attack the friend. Maybe he'll back off. He's just a peasant guy. He's unlearned. Maybe we can intimidate him like we did the parents into not backing up the story of Jesus healing him. But he makes a very bold, bold declaration. Look, please, at verse 25. Whether he be a sinner or no, I don't know.
1: 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Up next, a sermon from the current pastor of Campus Church, Dr. Jeff Redlin.
2: Genesis chapter 26. Take your Bible, if you would. Join me there. Genesis chapter 26. I was 16 years old when I got my driver's license. In fact, I got my driver's license on my birthday. So as soon as I turned 16, went to the driver's license place and got my driver's license. It was just a couple months after that we were hunting. Now, I'm not a big hunter, but we're hunting. My dad, myself, and one of my high school friends. We went to some farmers had some cornfields, and they let us hunt in the woods at the back end of their cornfields. So there was no corn at that time of the year, so the fields were all plowed and cut down, but we're hunting at the edge of these cornfields back in the woods. Well, I hear a gun go off, and so that catches your attention. And then not long after that, I heard a second gun fire, same area, so I kind of come out at the edge of the woods, and my friend comes out, and he said, okay, so I shot at a deer, and I thought I missed, and then another deer came along, and I shot at that deer, and I got it. So I'm dragging that deer out, and then I found the first deer that I got, and so he got two deer. Okay, now if you're not a hunter and you're a fan of Bambi, I'm sorry, but he took two deer, okay? And I said, wow, we had a long way to drag those deer to get to the vehicle. And I had my driver's license, so I said to my friend, hey, you wait here. I'm going to go get my dad's Oldsmobile station wagon. I'm going to drive it back here. We'll load the deer in the wagon, and we won't have to drag these things a long way to get them to the vehicle. Well, there was a kind of a tractor road in between the two fields, so I went back, got in my dad's, Oldsmobile station wagon, and I started down this tractor road in between these two cornfields. And as I do, I'm moving along pretty well, and then in front of me on this road, there is a little, almost like a pond that had formed. And so being the wise 16-year-old that I am, I said, I'm just going to go a little faster, and I'm going to kind of like, hydroplane across that little pond, and I'll make it to the other side. Well, you're three steps ahead of me. I get going, and I'm in the middle of this bog, and the car is woefully stuck in this mud pit in the middle of this cornfield. Well, again, I've been with my dad long enough to know how you get a vehicle unstuck. So you just start kind of, you put it, if the wheel's here and the shifter was here. So you go forward and backward, forward and backward. And that's what I did, forward and backward, forward and backward. And I buried my dad's station wagon in the middle of this cornfield. Well, now there's something that I'm dreading. I'm dreading seeing my dad come out of the edge of the cornfield, and lo and behold, it happened. I see my dad come out. He comes out, and then he just pauses. And then you can see this is a distance, but he just shakes his head. And then he's walking closer, just looking the whole time. And I'm sitting there, just still, I'm sitting behind the, And Dad gets up there, he says, Jeffrey. Now that's the name, the special name when you're in trouble, Jeffrey. And then he said, what in the world were you thinking? I didn't answer that question, okay? He said, get out. So I get out. He says, get back there, push. Yes, sir. So I'm slogging through the mud, and Dad gets in the car, and he starts to put it in gear, and he says, push. And as soon, I'm back right behind there, and as soon as he did, he just kind of like guns it, and it's just throwing mud all over me. And he did have, in my mind, a little wicked smile on his face, okay? I don't know how he did it, but my dad got the vehicle, you know, unstuck from this bog that I had buried the vehicle in. And then, you know, I'm back and I'm covered. And my dad repeated the question, seriously, what in the world were you thinking? How many of you have ever used that expression for yourself before? Have you ever looked back at something, you got yourself in the middle of something, and you yourself asked the question, what in the world was I thinking? The title of the message today is simply that, what were you thinking? Now, there are two verses at the end of chapter 26 where we're going to spend our time and attention. Quite frankly, I almost went from chapter 26 right into chapter 27 without pausing on these two verses, but the more time I spent with the verses, the more I was impressed that we should spend some time here today as well. Let's look at the passage, Genesis 26. Let's begin in verse number 34. Here the Bible records for us. And Esau was 40 years old when he took to wife Judith, the daughter of Beeri the Hittite, and Bashemath, the daughter of Elon the Hittite, which were of grief of mind unto Isaac and to Rebekah. Esau seems to have had little regard for things in life that truly or in some lasting fashion mattered. It appears that his main priority is to please himself and his immediate desires. I'm going to state that again. It appears that in all of his dealings, Esau's primary objective is, how can I get what I want and get it as soon as I can? There's no delayed gratification. There's no satisfaction that he's looking to down the road. I want what I want, and I want it now. Esau is consistently trading future joy for immediate pleasure. That's not such a foreign concept to our day today. It's a common advertising, what we might even say scheme, to offer the idea, hey, listen, buy now, pay later. Listen, get what you want. Why should you wait for something that you can have right now? And we use that idea in so many different aspects of life. I mean, today our culture is awash with those who just feel like everybody should do whatever their body tells them to do. I mean, marriage, what we commonly biblically refer to as the marriage bed. I mean, why would you wait for something that you can have right now? I mean, come on, let's have now and then pay later. It's just that we haven't read the fine print of the contract. We haven't really looked at the details of what is it going to entail if I, so to speak, buy now. What do I really have to pay later? Esau lived in the realm of immediacy. If he wanted something, he's going to have it. In many ways, it appears he never learned to tell himself no. After all, who is he to say no to his desires? And if something was conveniently available to satisfy those desires, he was all in. And with that in mind, I'd like us to consider three principles that we can glean from these two verses regarding the life of Esau and some of his key choices. Let's look at this first principle that we see. The first one that we notice here is convenience is seldom the pathway to Christ's likeness. Convenience is seldom the pathway to Christ's likeness. Okay, what we're about to see is further indication that Esau had a hunger for the carnal and at minimum an indifference for the spiritual, and then at most a hostility toward the things of God. So he does appear. It's like he has this constant hunger for the carnal to satisfy his flesh. It appears that he has some disregard and maybe even a hostility towards the things of God. Now, I think at times we find ourselves indifferent to those things that really matter, but it appears, now again, I'm making some suppositions, I'm filling in some blanks, but I mean, you look at his life, doesn't it look like to you that he's almost hostile to the things of God, to anything that might get in the way of him getting what he wants? We know that Esau has already demonstrated his pursuit of pleasing his immediate desires. We were in recently Genesis 25, look at verse number 30. And Esau said to Jacob, "Feed me, I pray thee, with that same red pottage, for I am faint." Therefore was his name called Edom. They really called him, in a sense, red. Do you know, the word pottage, if you have your Bible open in the Authorized Version, the word pottage there is italicized. It's because the translators wanted us to know that we're including this word for readability, but it's not there in the original languages. So really what he's saying is, hey, give me some of that, I don't know, that whatever you got cooking there, that red stuff. He doesn't even know what's in it. He just says, I want what you have, give it to me now. And I really don't care what the terms are. I mean, yeah, okay, my birthright, what good is that to me? Give me what I want. And he didn't even know fully what he was getting. In chapter 26, verse number 34, he again, it appears to say, I just want what I want. This is convenient. This is available. This is close. Why not have what I want and more of what I want? Certainly, that's going to be a good thing. So we read in verse number 34, again, Esau was 40 years old when he took to wife Judith, the daughter of Beeri the Hittite, and Bashemath, the daughter of Elon the Hittite. Now, as soon as you read this, these words, the Hittite, wow, some flags ought to be going off, and certainly they should be going off in Esau's mind. Well, no, I'm not going to marry a Hittite. I mean, these are people to whom God's judgment will clearly rest upon. These are people who are diametrically opposed to all that his dad and his mom, Isaac and Rebekah, everything that they stand for, the people of the land are clearly opposed to. They live in opposition to the things of the true God. They've made themselves God, and they are those that please themselves even in the worship of their God. The Hittite people, they are one of the cursed nations in the land of Canaan. They at times in Scripture, they're generally referred to as the Canaanite people. But if you wanted to do a little bit more investigation, their line is from a cursed line. Do you remember when God cursed one of the sons of Noah? Ham, one of the sons of Noah, he had dishonored his father, in fact, in ways that were significant. And a curse was placed upon him and his line. The Hittite people come from the line of Ham. The curse of God is on these people. And so now he's pursuing those that are so foreignly or far removed from the people that are under the blessing of God. Remember, Abraham is from the line of Shem. Eventually, Jesus himself would come through this line. Abraham went to incredible lengths to ensure that his son, Abraham goes to great lengths. Don't miss this. He goes to, this can't be lost on Esau. Abraham goes to incredible lengths to ensure that his son, Esau's dad, Isaac, is going to marry someone from the line of Shem, from his own family, from the people of God's blessing. I mean, in Amos 3:3, we read, can two walk together except they be agreed? The book of Corinthians helps us understand further. We don't have the scriptures listed, but what fellowship hath light with darkness? What communion hath Christ with Belial? We're told throughout scripture, come out from among them and be separate, saith the Lord, and touch not the unclean thing. In the Bible, we don't still practice these because these were ceremonial practices. They were illustrative practices, not moral practices. But in the Old Testament, you wouldn't plow with an ox and a donkey together. Okay, you'd never do that. Not because it's morally wrong, but God was developing a picture of those that were to be separate from the world around them. You wouldn't plant mixed seed together. You wouldn't wear mixed clothing, mixed fabrics together. None of these are moral. None of these are retained today under this day of grace, but all of those are important pictures helping us to understand some distinctions of separation. Man, Esau doesn't care a lick about that. Not just the pictures, but the actual coming together with someone that's going to defile him because of his joining in a union with them. Very clearly, Abraham says to his servant, Genesis 24:3, "And I will make thee swear by the Lord, the God of heaven, the God of earth, that thou shalt not take a wife unto my son of the daughters of the Canaanites, among whom I dwell. You will not take a son for Isaac from the Canaanite people of the land." This is exactly now what Esau says he's going to do. Abraham, deeply concerned. It doesn't appear that Esau was the least bit concerned about who he would marry or the implications that this person would have on his life, or the life, by the way, of his family. He simply wants what he wants. After all, these two women pleased him. They're near. It's convenient. Why not? Everyone else around him marries like this. Why shouldn't he? I would offer, when convenience will infringe upon Christ's likeness, it should never be considered. Now, I'm not opposed to convenience. In fact, it's interesting. When you study the word expedient in Scripture, It's used in both ways. Remember, the high priest Caiaphas said it's expedient that one should die so that we can live. He's talking about Jesus. Now, he's not using that in a good way, like, oh, Christ is going to die for the sins of the world. He's saying, let's get rid of Christ. That's the quickest, most convenient way to resolve the dilemma that we're in. There are other places throughout Scripture that the word expedience, convenience, like, oh, hey, this is best. This is the best way to go. It's used in a positive fashion. I'm not opposed to convenience, but if convenience infringes upon Christ's likeness, it should never be considered. The Hittite wives were far more convenient than seeking a wife from the line or family of Abraham, but how this convenience would infringe upon the character of Esau. Our lives are filled with many wonderful conveniences, but convenience alone is not the answer to that which is best. I know that for pastors and for myself, sometimes this can sound a bit repetitive, and it also sounds like we're preaching to the choir because you're here. But I also know that I'm preaching to a host of college students who are going to be making decisions regarding your faith and your place of worship in the very near future. Do you know, yesterday I received an email from one of our church members, and I know right where he sits in church. Every Sunday, I know right where he sits. By the way, that's the danger of sitting in the same place every time, okay? So if you're not here, I know you're not here. There's a guy on the third row of the, no, he's, I don't know that, but there's a guy, he wrote yesterday, he says, hey, listen, I want you to know, instead of sitting to your left on the aisle tomorrow, he wrote yesterday, he said, I'm gonna be sitting right in front of you through live stream. And then he said, I'm gonna be doing that because I can't be there physically tomorrow. He's going through some health challenges, and I got it completely. And I'm so grateful for the convenience of live stream. But I'm telling you, college student, that if you say, by convenience, my church is gonna be a live stream church, then I believe you're compromising the character that's built from the command to forsake not the assembling of yourselves together as the manner of some is. In other words, what I'm saying is you need to assemble with the body of believers. And if we start to say, well, it's so much more convenient. I mean, I don't have to get up at the same time. I don't have to get dressed the same way. In fact, I think I pay attention a little bit better on, you may, and all those things are true. But they don't preempt the Bible command to not forsake the assembling of yourselves together. There's a lot of things that are convenient, and I'm grateful for live stream. But it's a convenience that can actually become a hindrance to our character and impede the growth of Christ's likeness. The implications in our lives in this area are many. It's easy to justify all sorts of things, but convenience is not our end goal. Christ's likeness is. Once you answer the question, is this just a convenience or is this helping me towards Christ's likeness? You've answered a really important question. And how often does the Bible make convenience really ever the issue? We get the idea that, wow, the Christian life is really not all that convenient. We start to look at things like, I press toward the mark. I press toward, with everything I have, I press toward the mark for the prize of the high calling of God in Christ Jesus. This is this constant striving. I'm with every effort I have, I am reaching forth to those things which are before. We're told to fight the good fight of faith. This is not convenient. Oh, but the things that God begins to use to develop and deepen Christ's likeness. These reminders, along with many others, help us to understand our goal of Christ's likeness is not always convenient, not always easy, but it is always to culminate in Christ's likeness. Okay, so the first thing we see, convenience seldom the pathway to Christ's likeness. Let's look a little bit further. Next, counsel-less decisions seek a predetermined conclusion. Did you get that? Counsel-less decisions seek a predetermined conclusion. All right. How many of you just knew, like, I'm not going to ask my parents about that because I already know the answer. Why in the world would I ask that question? Because I know what they're going to say. Those are counsel-less decisions. Sometimes we say this, and it's a terrible mentality. Well, listen, it's better to ask forgiveness than to ask permission. Do you know what that's saying? What it's saying is I have a predetermined conclusion that I want to get to. So I'm not going to ask for counsel because that could impede upon me getting to the desired conclusion. So I'm just not going to ask. Listen, if they have a problem with it, I'll ask forgiveness, but I'm certainly not going to ask for permission. Esau's decision to enter into the marriage with these Canaanite women, it is proof that he had neither the desire, that he neither desired the blessing of God nor feared the curse of God. He had a course he was going to follow, and nothing is going to get in his way. There are a couple problems that are obvious here. Again, look at the text. Esau, 40 years old, when he took to wife Judith, the wife of Beeri the Hittite, and Bashemath, the daughter of Elon the Hittite. The first problem we've already looked at. These women were heathen women. By their pagan ways, would pull Esau in the same direction. But look at the second problem. And it comes, you know, pretty simply. It comes with a simple conjunction used in the sentence. He married one, and he marries another. Come on, Esau, what are you doing? This is a counsel-less decision. Hey, Dad, do you think I should take one or two wives? Well, why are you asking me that question? Of course you know the answer. You're not supposed to take two wives. Pause and consider Scripture. Genesis chapter 2, verse 24. Therefore shall a man leave his father and his mother and shall cleave unto his wife, and they shall be one flesh. To provide some additional clarity, we have almost the same exact passage of Scripture found in the New Testament, Ephesians chapter 5, verse 31. For this cause shall a man, leave his father and mother, and shall be joined unto his wife, and they two shall be one flesh. It's really the only place in Scripture where one plus one equals one. He says, okay, a man and a woman, they will come together in marriage, and they too shall actually be one flesh. You say, well, you know, what is marriage? Well, God's the one who defines marriage. And you say, well, how do we understand this? A guy named Ryan Anderson from the Heritage Foundation said it this way. He said marriage exists to bring a man and a woman, a man and a woman together as husband and wife to be father and mother to any children their union produces. That's helpful. Esau avoided the counsel of his parents and defied the counsel of God. You know, Proverbs chapter 13, verse 1 says, "A wise son heareth his father's instruction, but a scorner heareth not rebuke." You cannot correct a scorner. A scorner always has something smart to say about whatever he wants to dismiss that he really should receive. Have you ever noticed how people like to make light of or like to make fun of those things that actually, ooh, we should tread very carefully on that? And I think many times the reason we bring that into some humorous capacity is because we're trying to dismiss that truth for ourselves. And we, by doing so, become the scorner of Scripture. A wise son, "Wow, Dad, what do you think I should do? There's counsel that's being sought and received, but the scorner won't even receive a correction." We're, by the way, not simply to add our parents' counsel to the buffet of suggestions to see what suits us best. If you are, so to speak, still under your parents' roof, then your obedience to them is of paramount importance. And allow me to speak specifically to parents for just a moment. While this can be difficult and it runs contrary to popular thinking and even the warm sentiments of our sense of family, you must give your children commands that are meant to be obeyed and not negotiated. How will your child ever learn to obey if they're never given any command? Sometimes we're hesitant to give a direct command to our three-year-old because we're nervous as to how our three-year-old might respond. Listen, your three-year-old's never going to learn how to obey if they're never given an opportunity to do so. So that means they have to be commanded. We see throughout Scripture that God understands this principle as well. We saw this back in Genesis chapter 18. "For I know him," this is what God says, "for I know him that he will command his children and his household after him." Parents must do the work of giving their children something to obey, and it is done only by the means of a command, not a suggestion, and not a, "If you do this, then I'll give you that." That's negotiation. It is simply a straightforward, "No, you need to do this." Why? "Because I told you to." A child may ask, "Why do I have to do the dishes instead of mom?" Don't say, "Because mom's been working hard all day, she does a lot of dishes, and it would be good for you to help." If you say that, you have abandoned the principle of authority. Instead say, "Because she's your mom and I told you to." Or, "Why doesn't dad have to feed the dog?" Again, for the same reason, because he's dad and you're not. Don't say, "Because he did it last week and now it's your turn." That means that you're on equal footing. It's the wrong lesson to teach. What if they say, "That's not fair"? Say, good point. "We're not talking about fairness. We're talking about you obeying. Now, go and do what I told you to do, or I'm going to unfairly take away your phone for the next month and a half." Okay? We might add that the principle of obedience is much bigger than a person's parents. It's the order that God has set forth in which we are all to operate. This matter of obedience is serious in God's sight. By the way, as your children go older, you should provide counsel that allows them to make guided decisions. Proverbs 12:15 says the following: "The way of a fool is right in his own eyes, but he that hearkeneth unto counsel is wise." So as children grow and they develop, they mature, don't continually leave them in the land of the command. Now we want to bring them to the place of guided decision. I think one of the things that my dad and my mom did masterfully with their kids, not perfectly, but boy, they did it well. They brought us as kids to a place where they left us with the decision. And really what we were doing is we were making decisions that they wanted us to make, but we thought we were the ones making them. That's a guided decision. Now they've already provided the commands. They raised us with, "Because I told you to." Dad, why do I have to do that? Because you like to live, okay, essentially was what he was saying. So then I obey. I was given a command. I obey the command. And then they brought us to the place where, okay, what do you want to do with that? What do you think? You'd make that decision. They didn't do that for everything, but boy, did they start to introduce that to all kinds of things. Esau was the fool who listened to the singular counsel of his heart, which is, of course, desperately wicked. But the one who listens to and accepts good counsel, even when it goes against his own desires, is demonstrating great wisdom. Let's look at the third thing. We've seen convenience is seldom the pathway to Christ's likeness. Counselless decisions seek a predetermined conclusion. And lastly, captivation with the corrupt leaves you and others crushed. Captivation with the corrupt, like constantly captivated with doing wrong. No, I want to do this. Why? Because that's what I want to do. I mean, that's what Esau did, right? No, I want a bowl of whatever that stuff is. Give me a bowl of that soup. I want it. Wow, is that going to have some major implications for him? He's going to be what we would refer to as emotionally crushed because of a fleeting decision. I want what I want. Then he goes off. He says, hey, I'm going to marry these women. We see a pattern in Esau that's not, again, absent from other places in Scripture. The Bible says in Genesis 26, verse 35, regarding this decision, which were a grief of mind unto Isaac and to Rebekah. The expression grief of mind, it communicates the idea of great inner turmoil. It means that Esau's parents were crushed, is really what it means. He made this decision and he crushed the heart of his parents. You say, well, I got to do what's right for me. True, but he didn't do what was right for anybody. Well, my parents aren't always right. True, but if you sought counsel, well, yeah, I talked to my... Listen, if you sought the counsel of God, he's making a decision because this is what he wants to do, and he's really making the decision because he's captivated with the fleshly, with the corrupt. Oh, he starts by crushing his parents' heart. The damage that he inflicted upon his dad and his mom is beyond calculation. Then the Bible says this is the kind of person that he is. Hebrews chapter 12, verse 16, we get additional insights into his life. Lest there be any fornicator or profane person, as Esau, who for one morsel of meat sold his birthright. The word fornicator, it means he unlawfully satisfied physical desires. That's what Esau was. Listen, church, that never works to your best good. Never. Well, we love each other. I'm telling you, it never works to your best good. Well, I'm unfulfilled in my marriage. It never works to your best good. So he says, I'm going to do captivation with the corrupt leaves you and others crushed. The next word, it says he was not only a fornicator, he was profane. It simply means he was unholy. He had no regard for the things of God. And it's interesting when you study his life, you start to see, oh, wow, I see another person in Scripture reminds me of him. One of the judges of Israel, Samson. Notice what the Bible says about him. Judges chapter 14. Samson went down to Timnath and saw a woman of Timnath, of the daughters of the Philistines. And he came up and told his father and his mother, I have seen a woman in Timnath of the daughters of the Philistines. Now therefore, get her for me to wife. I want her. I saw her. It doesn't even say, hey, I spent some time with. She's a really good. It just says, I saw somebody who I physically desire. It goes on a little bit further. Then his father and his mother said unto him, is there never a woman among the daughters of thy brethren, among all my people, that thou goest to take a wife of the uncircumcised Philistines? And Samson said unto his father, get her for me, for she pleaseth me well. You could almost hear that conversation had it taken place between Isaac and Esau. I saw a couple of Hittite women. I want them. They please me well. It appears that all Samson had to act upon was, I saw this woman and I want her. He liked what he saw and what she's going to provide for him. Samson, by the way, married her and lost her. She sold him out over a simple riddle. Then in Judges 16:1, then went Samson to Gaza and saw there an harlot and went in unto her. It came again to another incredibly difficult, precarious situation. Oh, I saw somebody. Yeah, she looks good to me. That's what I want to satisfy my physical, fleshly desires. And then we take it a little bit further. It came to pass, Judges 16:4, came to pass afterwards that he loved a woman of the valley of Sorek, whose name is Delilah.

repentance. I think he wanted the birthright and he wanted the double portion, but not truly to be right. Again, Hebrews 12, lest there be any fornicator, profane person as Esau, who for one morsel of meat sold his birthright. For ye know how that afterward he would have inherited, he wanted to inherit the blessing. He was rejected. Sorry, you sold that. It doesn't belong to you anymore. He found no place of repentance. I want this back, though he sought it with tears. I want something back that I lost. No, you should have read the fine print. I want to have this birthright. Dad, don't you have a blessing for me? And I can't help but imagine there are tears streaming not only down the eyes of Esau, but down the eyes of his dad. Like, I can't do anything. My hands are tied. The blessing's not yours. Wow, when we become captivated with the corrupt, the potential is that it leaves others as well as ourselves crushed under the weight of those fleshly pursuits. You know, true repentance comes when the desire for restoration is greater than whatever the cost of restoration may be. True repentance is always ready to pay regardless of the cost. So what are the lessons that we just come away with? Well, first of all, we have to learn the value of telling yourself no. Learn the value of telling yourself no. By the way, it's helpful in even some non-moral areas. Like, no, I'm going to, Paul said it this way, he said, but I keep under my body, I keep my body under control. I keep under my body and bring it into subjection, lest that by any means, after I have preached to others, I myself should be a castaway. I don't want this to happen to me. The message that I'm preaching, the warnings that I'm offering, I don't want the shipwreck of others' lives to become the shipwreck of my life. I don't want that. So he's like, man, I do some things even physically with my body. Learn to tell yourself no. I don't think Esau ever lived on that level. He seldom told himself, if ever, no. And then I would offer very simply this. To tell yourself no, you must first learn to whom you will say yes. I would also offer, you will never say no to the devil until you have first said yes to God. That's James chapter 4, verse number 7. Submit yourselves, therefore, to God. Resist the devil, and he will flee from you. I would say it this way, and I don't think we do any disservice to the passage. Submit yourselves, therefore, to God, so that you can resist the devil, and he will flee from you. There's no resisting the devil until there is first submitting to God. So let me ask all of us today, are you living in submission to God and God-ordained authority? Are you playing fast and loose with the authority that God's ordained? Now, those are important questions, so let's not pack up right now. Are you living in submission to God-ordained authority? Don't say, no, I'm submitting to God. Are you submitting to God-ordained authority? And if not, don't ever expect that you can resist the devil. A lot of times we go like, oh, resist the devil and he will flee from you. But the most important part of that whole equation is submit yourself therefore to God. Do you want to live in victory in the Christian life? Then know who to say yes to so that you can know who to say no to. This was just a few months ago. So a few months ago, I have an extension ladder. It'll extend to about 20 feet. And I had it stretched out and propped up against a tree. It's not really good to use extension ladders on a tree, but I had it propped up against a tree. I had a pretty sizable branch that needed to come down, so I propped it up, and I went up with a little handsaw, and I'm not gonna cut it all the way down, mind you. I'm just gonna cut it most of the way down so that I can then, you know, pull it with a rope and it'll come the rest of the way down.
So I am

0: way up in the air on this ladder, got my saw, and I'm thinking pretty soon I'm going to stop. And then all of a sudden I heard it, that popping of wood. And it's a big branch. And let me tell you, as soon as I heard that, I'm like, I am in serious trouble. I'm flying down that ladder as quick as I can, and I got to the ground before that branch comes down. And of course, as soon as the branch came down, they never go the direction you think they're supposed to. They defy the laws of nature, okay? The branch, it just took out my ladder. The ladder, it comes down, the ladder is flung, it's going over the back fence of my backyard, and I'm standing on the ground, literally, I'm looking at where that branch, how high that was, and I'm saying to myself, probably audibly, what in the world was I thinking? And you know what I thought? I thought, wow, that was close. That was close. Listen, campus church, you may have the warning signs of Almighty God, and you're hearing the wood popping right now, and God says, hey, get off that ladder. You're heading in a direction you should never be heading in. And you know, if you'll submit to God, you'll be able to say no to the one you should say no to. And you're not going to have to look back and say, what in the world was I thinking?
1: 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And now, a sermon from a past Bible conference at Pensacola Christian College.
2: Let's everybody stand up for the reading of the Word of God. I have so many things I want to say with you. However, I will not with ink and pen write unto thee. But let me just read with you in one place, Matthew 26 tonight. Matthew 26. And I am very thankful unto the Lord that my wife could be with me today. This whole week, I'm laughing because something funny happened this afternoon. There were a group of girls that came up to me, and one of them said, I just saw your beautiful wife. And she said, and I did not know it was your wife, and she's so beautiful. I was so surprised. Did she expect me to be married to one that looked like me? I mean, anyway, I just thought, I don't know why that just hit me really funny. Anyway, Matthew 26. Would you read with me aloud one verse, verse number 40? And he cometh unto the disciples, and findeth them asleep, and saith unto Peter, what? Could you not watch with me 1 hour? Now, when we get to the words of Jesus where he said, and saith unto Peter, the wording, what? Could you not watch with me 1 hour? Could you read that with me aloud? Except don't read the first part of verse 40. Just read those words, okay? All right? Let's read it again. I'll read beginning in verse number 40, end up the verse with me. But don't read until we get, if you got a red letter edition, don't read till you get to the red, okay? All right, ready? And he cometh unto the disciples and findeth them asleep and saith unto Peter, what? Could you not watch with me? Now let's try that again. I'm gonna stop reading when it says Peter, then I'll let you read the rest of it aloud. Then we'll have a word of prayer. And I want you to read it slowly, loudly, and deliberately. All right? Your part is reading the red, okay? Verse number 40. And he cometh unto the disciples, and findeth them asleep, and saith unto Peter. Let's go to the Lord in prayer. Father God, give us the power from the Holy Spirit to deliver in these next few minutes that which you have laid upon our hearts. Change our lives. Lord, thank you for the reminder from Brother Monty that our lives are but a book, and even though many of the pages have been scarred and marred, help us to realize that today, as we approach the morrow, we should say, is a clean white page. And I pray that in a real sense, Lord, that we will enter in, will log in, that we'll journal in the first part of tomorrow's page with thoughts from the message that we're giving tonight. Help us, Lord, to hear from you. Bind the hands of Satan. Let your kingdom come. Let your will be done in Jesus' name. Amen. You may be seated. In this message, knowing that we would have this final opportunity to speak the Word of God, I was praying about what the Lord would have me say. And I kept being just overwhelmed with this thought. What is, other than salvation by grace, through faith, what is that activity that I have been involved in that has most helped me in my Christian walk? And I will tell you this. Almost 30 years ago, when our baby boy, our fourth child, Sean Patrick, was dying, and the doctors could not give us hope that he would live, and I went back into a season of prayer that I had departed from when I was in college. This really happened to me. I had some guys make fun of me and mock me for the time that I was spending with the Lord. And they told me that I wasn't living the balanced life and so on. But when Sean was dying, I went back to that imbalanced life of prayer. And God miraculously healed our son. The doctor came up to me and he had told me that his pastor had made fun of the miracles of the Bible and that they were taught that there were no miracles available today. And I remember he looked at me and he had a smile on his face and he looked both ways when Sean made it through and said, "Reverend Pope, I'm not for sure, but what I think we might have here is a miracle. Your son is fine." Now, right after that, Sean came home and Mom and the four kids were all at home and all was well. Father was in heaven and all was well on earth. And I was preaching for Mickey Robertson out in the Denver, Colorado area. And I remember as I was looking out the motel window and I had already come back to the regimen of 1 hour in nothing but prayer in my life, and I was looking up at the mountains and I was thinking of Psalm 121, "I will lift up mine eyes into the hills, from whence cometh my help. My help cometh from the Lord." And I know this may sound trivial, but I was in a conversation with the Lord and I said, "You have done so much for me. I don't know that Barbara would have made it, Lord, if something had have happened to Sean. I feel like you didn't only save his life, but you saved my wife's sanity. And you know how close we are, and you know how intricately involved we are in ministry together. And so, thank you for that. Lord, I could not believe how much love could be given to one child for just being a few days old. I didn't know that a parent could love that strongly. So I've learned a lot about love and I've learned a lot about parenting, and I'm so happy that you saw fit to heal our boy." Now, again, this may sound trivial. I said, "You've done so much for us. What can I do for you? What would you like me to do for you, Lord? Let me do something for you." Some have asked, "Does God speak audibly?" You know, louder than that if your spirit is open. "My sheep know my voice. They hear my call. He will speak to you." Mark 4, "To those that hear shall more be given." If we hear, "He that hath ears, let him hear." 15 times the gospel has that phrase, "He that hath ears, let him hear." You understand that everybody has ears, don't hear. Ask your mother if that's not so. And I begin to hear the voice of God. "Johnny? Yes, Lord. You want to do something for me? With all my heart. With all my heart, I will serve you." "Yes, Lord." He said, "Well, I'm really missing my people." "You do what?" "I'm really missing my people. I want you to train your men to pray for 1 hour." Lord, I feel like a Pharisee if I go out in the street corner and I didn't say go to the street corner. I said go to my body. Go to my bride. I miss my bride. My people aren't talking to me. "You've learned your lesson, haven't you?" "Oh, yes, sir, Lord. You got me. I'm back on track. 1 hour. Nothing but 1 hour every day. You and me, Lord." "Yeah." He said, "Well, I'm no respecter of persons. I love you. And I've enjoyed our fellowship. Because it starts out right and we commune through the rest of the day because you got this thing right. But there's a lot of my people that haven't gotten it right. This week there were people at our church that were praying in our building between 5 and 6 o'clock, praying for me as I preach. Matter of fact, I think I get far too much credit for preaching than I really deserve, because Paul said in Ephesians 6, "Praying always with all prayer and supplication, and for me that utterance may be given." Paul was saying, if you didn't pray for me, I can't preach. I've seen my mother go 21 days at a time fasting and praying for my brother. My grandmother would pray for me as I would preach, and so I am the product of prayer. As I stand here in this pulpit, my 94-year-old mother has prayed the price for me today. The blessing of God upon our church financially, the blessing of God upon our church in many cases physically, the financial, the blessing of our church morally. And I want to give God praise and glory because I've preached all over the country. I know no more, as a rule, moral people, faithful marriages in any one church than our church. You got husbands that really love their wives and don't cheat on them. Wives that really love their husbands and don't rail against them. Children that do honor their parents. And I look back and this is so much prayer. Jesus said in the most critical hour of his life, could you not watch with me for 1 hour? I would have thought he would have said, could you spend the whole night praying? But he didn't say that. Could you pray for 3 hours? No, he didn't say that. He said, could you not watch with me for 1 hour? Could you give me 1 hour of your day? And since the 80s, I've done these Bible conferences off and on, and I'm always very thankful for the privilege, and I'm always told usually the same thing, and that is the protocol of the Bible conference, and that is in the Bible conference, we won't be giving an invitation. And by the way, that's fine with me because I want you to take this message home. Let me tell you what I'm after in this service. I would like for you, where you're sitting, to commit to 1 hour of prayer for 1 week. 7 days, starting tomorrow, on your first clean white page, Brother Monte, I want you to spend 1 hour with God. Don't sit there telling me how much time that you don't have. I'm kind of busy too. You know, we have time for what we want to have time for. We have time many times to watch news. We have time to read any number of books. We have time to text people and email people. We have time to play all kinds of games on our appliances. We have time for so many things. You have time to do what you want to do. I'm not going to raise a hand on this one because it's a rhetorical question and I know the answer. Have you discovered that if you give a portion of your income to God, he does more with what's left than if you kept it all for yourself? Given, it shall be given unto you. That's a promise of God. If it works with money, do you think that it would work less with time? If you give a portion of your day to God, do you think He's going to rip off the rest of your day? I found that if I give God at least 1 hour of prayer in a day, He will do more with what's left of my day than if I hog the whole day for myself. Jesus said, "What could you not watch with me for 1 hour?" Look over to Matthew chapter 6, because you're probably sitting there saying, it sounds good, but I'm telling you, Brother Pope, I don't think that I could spend an hour in prayer. You would be amazed at the time that you could spend with God in prayer. I used to run before I developed a bone spur, but I remember, let's say if you decide I'm going to run for an hour, let's say I'm going to run for a half hour, and I decide I'm going to run for a half hour, and I just start running, just no goals or anything, no lines of demarcation. I'm just going to run. That if I start running, within 2 minutes I'm winded. But I found if I say, you know what, I'm going to run from here to Bobcat Stadium. And when I'm at Bobcat, I know that I'm a fourth of the way through. And I'm going to run from Bobcat to that yellow fire hydrant. Now I know I'm halfway through. And then when I get to that really mean Doberman Pinscher, I know I'm three quarters of the way. And I know that really picks up the run right there when I get to the Doberman. So if I run from demarcation to demarcation, it's not as difficult. Jesus taught the way the rabbis taught. He would lay open the subject and He would let you become interactive with what He was saying. So in Luke chapter 11, the harmony of Matthew chapter 6, the Bible says that the disciples of Jesus approached Him and said, Lord, teach us to pray as John taught his disciples to pray. And that's exactly what Jesus did in Luke 11 and in Matthew 6. I can show you in the Bible where Jesus teaches people to pray. I can show you nowhere where Jesus teaches people to preach. E.M. Bounds said, I'd rather teach one man to pray than 10 men to preach. The reason we have so many sermons and so few messages is because we have prayerless pulpits and prayerless preachers. Prayer is the preacher's power. Prayer is the penitent's plea. Prayer is the orphan's refuge. And a preacher that's not a praying preacher is a playing preacher. There's power in prayer. Jesus said, couldn't you watch with me for 1 hour? And it's interesting to note that he gave 6 points in the model of prayer, 6 of the number of men. If you multiply 6 times 10, you've got 60 minutes. I don't think it's coincidental. Jesus said, could you not watch with me for 1 hour? Well, Brother Pope, I've tried to pray before, and I decide I'm going to pray for a long time, maybe for a half hour, for an hour, and I start praying. I pray for the pastor. I pray for the associate pastor, the youth pastor. I pray for the choir director and the choir. I pray for the missionaries in the mission field. I pray for the nursery. I pray for the Sunday school teachers, and I pray for my uncles and my aunts, and I pray for my grandpa and my grandpa. And then I look at my clock, and 2.5 minutes have gone by. You see, the reason we're laughing is because we've all been there. You see, if we would pray the way Jesus taught us, it would be amazing how that we could discover, watch this, that sometimes not only is an hour going to go by faster than we predicted, but we'll sometimes discover that an hour is not enough. There have been many a day that I've come to the end of my hour and I wasn't finished and I've done some overtime and I've never been penalized. Always blessed. Men ought always to pray, Luke 18:1, and not to faint. The antithesis of that is true. If you don't pray, you will faint. Men ought always to pray and not to faint. I've known men that were called great preachers that have fallen. I've known men that were called great administrators that have fallen. Men that were called great CEOs that have fallen. I've never known a man that was a man of prayer that's fallen. I'm not saying that that can't happen, but I personally have never known that to happen because I believe you cannot live in the holy place and live an unholy life. Ere you left your room this morning, did you think to pray? What did you do today that was more important than prayer? Even listening to me preach is not more important than prayer. I'm not going to be preaching to you every day. Brother McBride is not going to be preaching to you every Wednesday and every Sunday. So what's your life going to be on Monday and Tuesday? Every day a Sunday Christian. Every day. What would happen if you gave God? The reason I say 7 days, 1 hour, is because I know if you give God 1 hour for 7 days, it's going to change some of your lives. Well, okay, I'd like to spend an hour with God. How could I do it? Well, let's see how Jesus told us to do this. Going back to Matthew chapter 6, he says in verse number 9, after this manner, therefore, pray ye. Do it like this. Everybody read to me with me this phrase, Our Father which art in heaven, hallowed be thy name. Read that with me. Ready? Our Father which art in heaven, hallowed be thy name. Now notice the wording of Jesus. He said, after this manner, pray ye. After this manner, therefore, pray ye. He wasn't saying, memorize this by rote and say it to me like mumbo jumbo. See, that's what he was warning against in verse 8. Be not ye therefore like unto them, for your Father knoweth of what things ye have need of before ye ask him. He says in verse 7, but when ye pray, use not vain repetitions as the heathen do, for they think that they should be heard for their much speaking. Our Father which art in heaven, hallowed be thy name. Hail Mary, full of grace. Come right down, feet or face. Know the name, second place. Ball four, take your base. No. That's not how you pray. Vain repetition. He says, after this manner pray ye. So what did he say? Make prayer, number one, a rendezvous. Make prayer a rendezvous. Rendezvous means a place where lovers meet. Something that you're not dreading, but something rather that you're looking forward to. So how can I really look forward to prayer? I'm coming into prayer, so what am I going to do that's going to be exciting about praying? Here's what he said to do. He says, when you pray, do it like this. Our Father which art in heaven, hallowed be thy name. Well, what does that mean? Hallowed means to praise. It means to celebrate. It means to laud with great honor. Huh? Look with me to Psalm 100, okay? Now, I know that we could quote some of these things, but sometimes if you look with your God-given eyeball, it'll do you a lot better, more good. Look at Psalm 100. I want you to see this, Psalm 100, and then we'll go over to the last chapter of the book of Hebrews. Psalm 100, and then we'll go from Psalm 100, and I'm going to go ahead and turn over to Hebrews myself so that we'll kind of get a bit of a head start there. And if you'd like to turn to Hebrews, go ahead and turn to Hebrews, and we'll look at both of these together in conjunction. Hebrews 13, we'll go from Psalm 100 to Hebrews 13. Everybody ready? Okay. Everybody, raise your hand if you're ready. Just say out loud, ready?
3: Ready.
2: Okay. How many are not ready? Hurry up! Okay. I'm going to go ahead and do it. Just catch up when you can. Psalm 100. Now watch this. Make a joyful noise unto the Lord, all ye lands. Serve the Lord with gladness. Come before his presence with singing. When I was listening in the Gibbs today, I want to thank the Lord that they helped bring me in the presence of the Lord, because singing brings us in the presence of the Lord. Sometimes when I'm worshiping the Lord in the opening of my prayer time with God, honoring his name, I just start singing to the Lord. You say, I don't like your singing. God loves it. Get over it. I'll make the joyful noise to him. He receives it. You know, you can't do anything with your body for God that he doesn't love, because he made every cell that's in your body, even the ones that won't be here 7 years from now, because you're replenished every 7 years, right? He's involved in all that. He's the great creator. Not only does he create you to begin with, but he sustains you. Hallelujah, hallelujah. And that's my first thought. I'm getting excited. But here's what he said. We come to before his presence with singing. That's why I don't look at this choir and I don't look at this singing as just something to get out of the way until we get to the preaching. No, that's the way we enter into the presence of the Lord. We're singing. Know ye that the Lord, he is God. It is he that hath made us, not we ourselves. We are his people and the sheep of his pasture. Look at this. Enter into his gates with thanksgiving and into his courts with praise. Be thankful unto him and bless his name. I'm coming into his presence and I'm blessing his name. Well, that's Old Testament. Well, look at the New Testament. In Hebrews 13, verse number 15, by him, therefore, let us offer the sacrifice of praise to God continually. Here it is. That is the fruit of our lips, giving thanks. Read the next three words with me. To his name. How do we enter into the presence of the Lord in prayer? Our Father which art in heaven, hallowed be thy name. I enter into his courts, blessing his name. It's the fruit of my lips, giving thanks to his name. By the way, everybody point to where your lips are. Right there. Did you know I never fall asleep praying if I'm using my lips? If I'm talking out loud, I don't fall asleep. Because some of you get into meditation and it soon turns into meditation and you get bored with God. And you're bored with God because you're not, every bit of you, body, soul, and spirit, into prayer. I want to encourage you to get body, soul, and spirit. You're made in his image. Give him everything you have. Now, I want to tell you, don't make a scene. I did. This is the truth. My son was at Young Tower, and he got written up for praying too loud in his prayer time at Young. And he told me about it. I said, way to go. Now, I'm not encouraging that, okay? I'm older now. He is too. He's a wise guy now. But anyway, so you don't have to get real loud. Well, how do I honor his name? Well, do you know his name? He's mighty Elohim 32 times. The word Elohim is used in Genesis 1. He's the great creator God. So he says, if you want to learn how to pray, come into my presence, praising me, and specifically says, hallowed be thy name. Your name is to be praised. I praise you, O Elohim. You know what I've just done? I have praised the creator God, creating me a clean spirit, O Lord. I praise you, and I just stayed there for a while and praise him for being Elohim. He is the mighty Adonai. He is the great God who is our Lord. He is our Adonai. He is our El Shaddai. That's a Hebrew composite word for the word mother's breast and mighty like a mountain, meaning never be weaned from God like a child. Be close to him. Dada. Abba! Abba, when we get saved, the Spirit comes inside of us. Abba, Father. That's more or less where we're talking about when we talk about El Shaddai. It's like, Abba. So I praise him for being the great Jehovah. Moses said, who am I going to say sent me? He said, tell him I am that I am has sent you. That's the mighty, majestic name of God, Jehovah God. And there's at least 12 different composite names with Jehovah. He is Jehovah Sidkenu. He is the Lord our righteousness. He is Jehovah Rohi. The Lord is my shepherd. I am that I am your shepherd. He is Jehovah Jireh. I am that I am your provision. He is Jehovah El Gamola. I am your recompense. He is Jehovah Shema. I am that I am here, present, with you now. I'm Jehovah Nissi. I'm the Lord your banner. I'm Jehovah Sabaoth. I'm the Lord of hosts. I'm Jehovah Shalom. I am your peace that passes all understanding. I'm Jehovah Rapha. I am your healing. Wow. I mean, if you just praise the name of the Father, you'll find that there's benefit there. You might be sitting there saying, well, what's the benefit? My name is Jonathan Franklin Pope. That's why my mother and my fifth grade teacher called me. And when I heard that, Jonathan Franklin Pope, I responded like this. My daddy nicknamed me Johnny Frank, and usually how that was used. Hey, Johnny Frank, you want to go fishing? Johnny Frank, you want to go swimming? Same guy. My people back in Houston call me pastor. And when they say, pastor, my wife's gone in the hospital. I said, what room is it? It is a, hey, Sister Jones, how are you? Sister Jones, let's go ahead and pray. Oh, thank you, pastor. You're welcome, Sister Jones. I am that I am, pastor. I come to a place like this and sometimes people say, our evangelist for the week is Johnny Pope. So evangelist Johnny Pope, it's a blessing to be here today. I am that I am, evangelist Johnny Pope. What a blessing. At one time, I was a professor at college.
3: Oh, yeah.
2: Okay, I won't go there, but anyway. But anyway. When my kids were little, I would come in, Daddy! Daddy. Oh, you. Hey. See, I am that I am daddy. They got to be teenagers. Yo, dad, what's up? It's all good, y'all. How are you? Give me some skin. Blow it up. Boom. Okay. I am that I am dad. Okay. I am that I am daddy. I am that I am pastor. I am that I am evangelist. I am that I am Jonathan Franklin. I am that I am Johnny Frank. You know what my wife calls me? None of your business. But if she calls me honey, she gets sugar, amen. All right, I respond accordingly. I might be 63, but I ain't dead yet. Okay. Now, what I'm saying is, do you ever need God to be your healer? Jehovah Rapha! You need God to be your shepherd? Lean not to thine own understanding. Jehovah Rohi, you are my shepherd. Do you need him to be your provision? Jehovah Jireh, excuse me, I was getting them all mixed up. Jehovah Jireh. What I'm saying is, you don't have to come into prayer and not know what to say if you know the name of God. Well, matter of fact, you could even go to the name of Jesus and have a good time. You are Adam advocate, anointed, apostle, beloved, begotten, branch, bridegroom, bride and morning star, brightness of the Father's glory, cluster of camphor, captain of our salvation, chief cornerstone in our Christ, elect, Emmanuel, finisher of our faith, fountain of life, issuing from the cave of death, God, gift of God, governor, guide, and glorious Lord, help, husband, horn of salvation, head of the church, high priest, holy, most holy one of God, image of God's person, king, king of Israel, king of glory, king everlasting, image of God's person, a Nazarene, master, mediator, mighty God, mercy's paradox, priest, Passover, propitiation, prince of peace, great physician, root of Jesse, root of David, rose of Sharon, blossoming in the shades of Helen, clothing our creator of damnation with foliage, fruit, and flowers, shield, sufferer, sinless sacrifice, the same yesterday, today, and forever, savior, teacher, tabernacle, testator, truth, witness, word, way, wisdom of God, wonderful, sweetest name on mortal tongue, sweetest carol ever sung, our Father which art in heaven, hallowed be thy name. You praise him for who he is and you reap the benefit for who he is. If I'm called pastor, I become pastor. If I'm called Johnny Frank, I become Johnny Frank. When we praise God for being who he becomes who he is in your arena. Does that make sense? You want to enter into the presence with singing and praise? Praise him for who he is, to praise his holy name. I must kind of hasten. I knew I'd probably spend more time there than I realize. But if you look at the next point, it's raining. Our Father which art in heaven, hallowed be thy name. Read the next phrase with me out loud. Thy kingdom come, thy will be done in earth as it is in heaven. You know, a lot of times we look at that as eschatologically praying, Lord, even so, come Lord Jesus. That is true, that's good to pray, and we'll have a crown of righteousness if we look forward to the Lord's coming. But I want to tell you something. Romans 14, 17 says that the kingdom of God is, not was, not in the sweet by and by, but is, right now in the nasty now, is righteousness and peace and joy in the Holy Ghost. He says in 1 Corinthians 4:20 that the kingdom of God is not in word but in power. There are four present attributes right now for the kingdom of God on earth right now. It is righteousness. Do you need righteousness? At this point, Lord, thy kingdom come, thy will be done. So I pray this for myself and those that are most closely associated with me, my wife, my children, my grandchildren, and the deacons of our church and other people. I'm praying righteousness, peace, peace. Peace that passes all understanding. Joy in the Holy Ghost. You know, we have a country that's drugged right now. And I'm not saying that some people don't need some medical and clinical help. This is true. I'm not joking. Manic depression and bipolar runs in our family. But I'm okay. I'm serious about that. So I do understand in certain situations there's chemical deficiencies that do at times require some medicine. But I think that many times people get way too quick on getting medication when what they need is a walk with God in prayer, because one of the attributes of the kingdom of God is joy in the Holy Ghost. Did you know if you would pray the way that you ought to pray, that your depression could be lifted quite a bit? Some of it could be lifted entirely if you would pray the price. No matter how bad you, no matter what side of the bed you get up on, if you pray the kingdom of God and the will to be done in your life and in those lives that you love, you could be surprised at how much God would bless you. Joy in the Holy Ghost and power. If ye then be even, know how to give good gifts to your children. How much more shall your Heavenly Father give the Holy Spirit to them that ask him? So I think of that as not only a rendezvous, but a reigning. We can reign, as the Bible says in Romans, through one, Jesus Christ. Listen, we're not supposed to roll over and play dead. As we heard Brother Monty say, he's made us the head and not the tail. We are overcomers. We don't have to play dead. We can reign through life in one Christ Jesus. We can receive. Notice what it says quickly here in verse number 11. Say it with me. Give us this day our daily bread. We need to pray for receiving. What do you need? Pray the price right there for what you need in life. And then go to the place, forgive us our debts as we forgive our debtors. Don't live in bitterness toward anybody. Bitterness is the only chemical that destroys the container that holds it. Bitterness is the only chemical that destroys the container that holds it. So at this point, you're praying, Lord, forgive me and examine your heart and see if there be any wicked way in you, even in the least propensity. And then in your heart of hearts, forgive anybody that has aught against you and even do it ahead of time. I even sometimes at this time say, Lord, if anybody would offend me, I'm claiming Psalm 119:165. Great peace have they which love thy law, and nothing shall offend them. I forgive them, Lord, before they even offend. And then I pray what it says right here, forgive us our debts as we forgive our debtors. So I'm going to this reset, from the receiving to the reset. I'm pushing the reset button. Then I'm going to resignation in verse number 13. And lead us not into temptation, but deliver us from evil. For thine is the kingdom and the power and the glory forever. And that is finally the return, the praise. But when you see that wonderful thought there, he says, lead us not into temptation, but deliver us from evil. That's when I put on the whole armor of God. If it's cold outside and I don't dress appropriately, I'm going to be cold. If it's hot and I don't dress appropriately, I'm going to get burned. Why would you get up in the morning and not put on your clothes? Ephesians 6 says, put on the whole armor of God that you might be able to stand against the wiles of the devil. Loins girded about with the truth, breastplate of righteousness. Helmet of salvation to bring in the captivity, every thought to the obedience of Christ, and the shield of faith that you might quench every fiery dart of the devil. Wish I had a little bit more time to share with you, and I shouldn't have tried a 7-week series in one night. But all I'm asking for you is this. That's just basically an outline. You can fill it in the way you want to. But here's what I'm asking you to do. Starting tomorrow, for 7 days, pray for 1 hour. Some of you are going to say, Brother Pope, I started doing that, hallowed be thy name, and then I went to thy kingdom come, thy will be done. And still, Brother Pope, I ran out of words. Watch this. Better to have prayer without words than words without prayer, E.M. Bounds said. There are times that you see David, he set before the Lord. You don't have to always say something when you pray, but get with God for 1 hour. Don't move. When you run out of things to say, be still before the Lord. You might grab a psalm and just start reading the psalm out loud. And I guarantee you this will happen. I promise you this will happen. If you don't know what to say, start reading the psalm out loud. I'll just try it right here real randomly. I just opened up to Psalm 69. Save me, O God, for the waters are come into my soul. Dear Lord, you know what I was crying about this morning. Something was breaking my heart. The waters are coming into my soul. I sink in deep mire where there is no standing. Lord, that's been the problem. I've been trying to find some traction. I can't even stand, Lord. I need some help for standing. Do you see what I'm saying? Just start reading the Bible and you can find that you will have words birthed in you. Did you know the Bible says in Romans that the Holy Spirit is inside of you praying with words that cannot be uttered? So the Holy Spirit has this communion going on with the Father right now, and the Holy Spirit is in you if you're saved. And if you stay with God close enough, the Holy Spirit will tip you off as to what to say. That's what praying in the Spirit is. That's what praying in the Holy Ghost is. That's what the book of Jude says, building up yourselves, praying in the Holy Ghost. That means you run out of things to pray. Don't leave the prayer spot. Stay in the prayer spot. Don't leave it, because he said if you pray in the Holy Ghost, you'll be building yourself up. I remember something dramatic happened to me when I was a 98-pound weakling. I began to lift weights, and I wasn't even thinking about it. And day after day and week after week, and I remember this happening. It was one of the most elated moments of my life. I put on my suit coat, and my suit coat was tight. Yeah. I didn't even notice it was happening. Some of my friends who hadn't seen me for a while said, man, what happened to you? And I said, welcome to the gun show. All I did was the same thing every day. One regimen this day, I mixed it up the next day, and I did something different the next day. I wasn't doing anything but reps. The same thing over and over. And not only did I get big, but I got stronger. Yo, you want some of this? I mean, hey. Now, that was a long time ago. How many understand what I'm saying? The book of Jude said, you know, I've been quoting this, and I know we got to go, and you got to go, and Brother Shoemaker is saying, oh, I love Brother Pope, but why does he do this to us? But no, and I'll be through. Look at I want to read it to you what it says in the book of Jude. This is the word of God. Verse 20, but ye beloved, building up yourselves on your most holy faith, praying in the Holy Ghost. So listen, here's what I'm saying. If you don't know what to say and you run out of things to say, just stay there and listen. Read the Bible out loud till the words come. And if the words don't come, don't worry about it. Do you realize the greatest prayer that did some of the most life-changing things was given by Moses in the book of Exodus? He's praying that God would deliver Israel, and then there's a holy dash. He ran out of words. And then Psalm 106, 26, I believe it is 103, somewhere in there, it says this, that God would have destroyed Israel. At that time, there were about 4 million had not Moses stood in the breach, had not Moses prayed the price. Do you realize that one dash, God heard that dash. Moses never had any words, but God heard what he said. You know what? I'm kind of misquoting that and everything. Give me just one more minute and I'll be through a promise here. Exodus 32, verse number 32, yet now they'll forgive their sin, and then there's a dash, and if not, did God ever hear that prayer? Oh, yes, going back over to Psalm 106. I'm gonna read it to you and I'll let you go, I promise. Okay, Psalm 106 in verse number 23, therefore he said that he would have destroyed them had not Moses his chosen stood before him in the breach to turn away his wrath, lest he should destroy them. God said in Ezekiel 22:30, I'm looking for a man who will stand in the gap before me for the land, but I found none. You know what God was looking for in Ezekiel 22:30? He was looking for a Gaptist. Sometimes my people are more interested in being Baptist. God's looking for a Gaptist. Somebody that will get in the gap between him and the land and talk him out of destroying the land. And our country's in trouble right now. And if ever we need some prayer warriors to pray the price to keep God from destroying the land, it's at this hour right now. Living in America is like living in an insane asylum run by the inmates. If we ever need to pray, we need to pray at this time that God will have mercy upon our land. We need to pray the price. Prayer changes things. Prayer changes people. Prayer changes me. Jesus said, could you not watch with me for 1 hour? Couldn't you give me 1 hour? I can't explain it, but something supernatural happens to people who pray for 1 hour. I'm asking you, starting tomorrow, give God 1 hour of prayer. And Sunday, find a time, carve it out, whatever. If you work all night, find the time in the afternoon where you give God, carve it out, 1 hour. And then Monday, carve out a time, 1 hour. Tuesday, 1 hour. Wednesday, 1 hour. Thursday, 1 hour. Friday, 1 hour. Give God 7 days. And then answer this in your heart. Was it worth it? Did it do any good? Were lives changed? Was I changed? Do you need power over temptation? I've never met anybody that spent a lot of time with God in prayer that didn't have power over temptation. Do you have a physical need? Pray. God will either give you grace, as Mrs. Gibbs was singing about today. He'll either give you grace or he'll give you divine healing. He doesn't intend for you to live in frustration. Is there a financial problem? He wouldn't have said, give us this day our daily bread. If he wasn't concerned about your finances, he knows where you are. Do you have a problem getting along with somebody? Forgive us our debts as we forgive our debtors, and let the words of the model prayer work over and over in your heart till you get it down so that you find now that an hour sometimes isn't enough. Jesus asked a simple question in the Garden of Gethsemane. What a question. Could you not watch with me for 1 hour? Could you? Would you? Will you?
1: This is Rejoice Pulpit. It's time for a message from the former pastor of Campus Church, Dennis McBride.
3: James chapter 1. Look at verse 13 with me. Let no man say when he is tempted, I am tempted of God. For God cannot be tempted with evil, neither tempteth he any man. But every man is tempted when he is drawn away of his own lust and enticed. Then when lust hath conceived, it bringeth forth sin, and sin, when it is finished, bringeth forth death. Do not err, my beloved brethren. We've been exploring a question in the first chapter of James. The question is, how can I be real? Our first message was entitled, I Can't Believe You Said That, and was wrapped around the idea that James said, count it all joy when you fall into diverse temptations. Why? Because God's going to work patience in your life. And if you'll let patience have her way, she will do wonderful things in your life. She'll bring you to maturity. She'll cause you to be entire, wanting nothing. Our next message, ask like you mean it, was verses 5-8, where the Lord said, if you lack wisdom, if you don't know how to handle the trial that you're going to fall into, come to me and ask me, and I'll be with you, and I'll help you. I'll give you the wisdom you need liberally, and I will not upbraid you. How can I be real? These verses in chapter 1, verses 13-16, are an important element in our study. We are still discussing trials, and we are still discussing tests. In these verses, James switches from a noun form, temptation, to a verb form, tempted. Now, that's very important, because now we are getting into some very, very practical areas of our Christian life. We've gone from a passive discussion to an active reality. Temptation is a noun versus tempted as a verb. He states very bluntly, right up front, that God does not lead men into temptation. Now, he wants us to know that. He's so serious about it. He says, without using these exact words, let's be clear about this. Let's be exact about this. I don't want anybody confused about this. That's why in verse 16, he comes right out and says, now, do not err. Do not err on this point, my beloved brethren. It's important that you don't become confused about the trials and the temptations and what they're all about and where they're from. Do not err, my beloved brethren. Don't allow your heart to be deceived on this important truth. Excuses are the nails we use to build a house of failure. And we are so good about excuses. Look with me, if you would, first at a definite reality in verse 13. Let no man say when he is tempted. When he is tempted, it's going to come. It is a reality in all of our lives. No one is exempt. We all face the opportunity at a moment in time to do that is right or to do that is wrong. And the best of us can be tempted to commit the worst of sins. Now, we have to understand that reality. If we don't, we're not going to get what he's saying. It's important, he says, that you know that God does not tempt. It's also important that you know that you will be tempted. And we all need to understand that none of us can escape this. If we can understand in our heart and really get a handle on the fact that there is no sin that I am not capable of committing, it's going to help us a great deal. Do we understand that every time we're tempted, we have the opportunity to do the wrong thing, and that every one of us will be tempted, and every one of us has to make the right decision or fail and make the wrong decision? It is a reality. It is a definite reality that we're going to be tempted. Look at some defective reasoning, also in verse 13. Let no man say when he's tempted, I am tempted of God. For God cannot be tempted with evil, neither tempteth he any man. I don't know if you've noticed this or not, but the search to blame someone else for our problems is always successful. We always find somebody else to put the blame on. I read this, to err is human. To blame it on God is even more human. No one should say when he's tempted, I am tempted of God. We are not allowed to say, God put this in my path and I failed, therefore God is at fault because I failed. No, God states very, very clearly, he does not tempt. God is sovereign, and it is God's sovereign choice to use man's own trials to produce in that same man maturity and holiness. And God uses what's there because He is sovereign. He can use our weaknesses to make us strong, but He does not tempt us. We should never think that God has anything but victory in mind. Look at what God has already said. We see God is throwing something across our path, hoping we'll do right, but if we do wrong, maybe He'll can use that in our life and help us too. But God's not that way. God only sees success. Look at the language He used in verse 2. Count it all joy. Count it joy when you find a trial in your life. Because I'm going to do wonderful things with you. If you'll just come to me and let me, I'm going to do great things with you. What else did He say? In verse 5, He gives wisdom liberally. So you're stuck in this trial, don't know what to do with it, just come to me. I'm not going to just give you the wisdom and the knowledge to get through that trial successfully. I'm going to give it to you liberally. What am I thinking? Joy, success. What's He thinking? Liberal wisdom. Come on, come to me. I'm going to give you everything you need to get through this. And then He said in verse 12, look at verse 12. Blessed is the man that endureth temptation, for when he's tried, he shall receive the crown of life, which the Lord hath promised to them that love Him. What does God have in mind? Victory. Count it joy. Come to me. I'll give you wisdom. Walk through that trial. Be successful. I'm going to crown you. God sees us as successful people doing wonderful things, and it never crossed His mind that we wouldn't actually become like His Son. Let me just mold you into His likeness. But here's the problem. Satan takes our mind and he twists it around into believing that somehow, some way, God is responsible for the sin in our lives. After all, God made me. If God made me and I'm a sinner, isn't it reasonable to assume that God made me a sinner? If God made me, He made me like I am. If I sin, am I not a sinner created by God to be subject unto sin? And Satan twists our mind like that. And it's very prevalent today that somehow everything we are is a product of God in our life. Therefore, if I have sin in my life, is not God somehow responsible for the sin in my life? Even a little bit? Couldn't He just be a little bit responsible? It's faulty thinking. God did not create us as sinners. God created us innocent. God created us clean. God created us in His image. God created us like Him. We chose to sin. He did not create us as sinners. It's just too easy to blame God. Look at the very first time we find sin on this planet. What do we find? We find Adam and Eve. They fell. Eve ate the fruit. She gave it to Adam. Adam ate the fruit. The Lord comes to cool the day, calls for Adam, can't find him. Adam shows up and says, well, you know, I knew what you were like, and I hid myself, clothed myself. He said, who told you? Who told you that you were naked? Who told you that? How did you come to this understanding? And Adam blames it on Eve, or so it would seem. What did Adam say? The woman whom thou gavest to be with me. Well, do you realize what Adam just did? He just blamed God for his sin. I was fine until this woman you gave me showed up. She went over there and got the fruit and gave it to me. It's her fault. So if you'll look at this thing realistically, God, you are really at fault here. I mean, it was the woman whom thou gavest me to be with me. It's her fault. And come on now, it's really yours. Very first time man tries to make an excuse for himself, he tries to put the responsibility on God. How many times have you heard people say this? Well, I'm only human. I'm only human. What does that mean? I'm only human. I'll tell you what it means. It means God made me like I am, and the sin in my life is basically, I can't do anything about it. God made me like this. It's just who I am. It's just what I am. And to a large extent, God's responsible. God made me, then He's responsible. I'm only a product of His creation. I'm only human. It's an accusation against the Creator. It is terrifying evidence of the total depravity of man's heart that he not only seeks to avoid responsibility for his sin, but he seeks to lay that responsibility on God. James counters that thinking with two very powerful arguments.

word that means, a phrase that means God is unversed and inexperienced in evil. Temptation cannot and is not directly related to him. God is aware of sin, but he's aware of sin without being touched or affected by it. Think about it this way. God sees sin. He knows it's there. He had to deal with it. He sent his son to the cross. He's aware of sin, but he himself is in no way touched by it. As a sunbeam, pure energy and light, lights upon a garbage pile, but the light itself is not stained or touched by the garbage. And so God is aware of sin, but is not stained or touched by it. Now think of the implications of that truth, that God cannot be tempted with evil. Let's look at the character, the nature of God. One, God cannot be defiled. Sin stains, it leaves marks on our mind, our soul, even marks our body. Sin will dim our eyes, it'll weaken our grip, it'll destroy our mind, it'll defile the man. But God can never be defiled, touched, or polluted by sin. Can we, in the light of this truth, grow in our appreciation for the pure holiness of God? He is absolutely and completely holy. No worship can truly be called worship without a genuine awareness that the one that we worship is altogether lovely. He is holiness itself. He is righteousness itself. And he cannot tempt man. He cannot be tempted by evil. Neither does he tempt. Look at God's purposes. They cannot be deflected. You know, the devil doesn't worry too much about promises that you make to God. He knows you're weak. God's purposes cannot be deflected. We're more like Peter. What did Peter do? The Lord tells them what's going to happen and I'm going to be rejected. In fact, all of you that have followed me all these years, you're going to turn your back on me. I'm going to be left alone. And what did Peter say? Oh, no, that's not going to happen. Not going to happen with me. I should die with thee. I shall not deny thee. And at the very moment that Peter was saying those words, that very observant little maid had just punched into work and was piling up the wood to make the fire around which Peter would deny that very statement. We are more like Peter. God is not. His purposes cannot be deflected. Psalm 115 says this, when the heathen cried against Israel, now the situation is this, Israel has denied God. They've turned their back on God. They are wicked. They have not followed him. And the heathen are looking at this and saying, now, wait a minute. If these people are supposed to reflect God, I don't see God in them. I don't see them being the kind of righteous people that God would have them to be. So if that's true, if they don't reflect God, is their God real? And in Psalm 115, they make the comment, where is now their God? And they make that comment based upon the life of Israel and how they are living day to day. But God's eternal purposes cannot be deflected. The answer in the same psalm is this. Our God is in the heavens. He hath done whatsoever he hath pleased. God does what he pleases. We may sin and not live the way we're supposed to live. We may mess up. We may fall. We may falter. But God's purposes will never be deflected. And he will finish in us what he has started. Ephesians 1. It is God that worketh all things after the counsel of his own will. His purposes cannot be deflected. God is never in the dark. God is never confused. God has never, ever, ever had to resort to plan B. He knows exactly what he's doing. His purposes cannot be rerouted. His purposes cannot be deflected. What else about the character of God? His perception cannot be dulled. Ours can. We can perceive wrongly. We can see a situation and our answer for that situation is just not right.
Our perception is dulled by sin. God's perception is not.

0: We often make decisions. We were completely convinced that decision was absolutely correct and find out later it was wrong. We're out of touch with God at times in our life, not sensitive to Him or to the truth, and our perception can be dulled. His perception is never dulled. Psalm 145, a beautiful verse, says this: He telleth the number of the stars. He calleth them all by their names. Great is the Lord and of great power. His understanding is infinite. How do we see God? In creation, we see Him as just taking the stars and just flinging them into the inky blackness of space. And there they are. They just do their job. They just burn out there in space and twinkle in our night sky. And the Word of God says no. He created them. He put them where they are. And He knows them by name. We don't even know how many stars there are. God knows their names. If He knows the names of the stars that just hang in the blackness of space and just add beauty to your night sky, do you not think that He knows you and He's aware of you and His perception of you is absolutely clear? He sent His Son to die for you at Calvary. His perception of you is exact. He knows what you need. He is compassionate. He is loving. He is understanding. He is always aware of you, and He is always moving to your point of need. God's power cannot be diminished. The Bible faithfully records how sin robs us of power. Lot made a wrong decision, became a weak man, had no influence over his own family. His own married daughters and son-in-laws would not leave the city. He lost power with them. Samson broke his vow. He was a tiger. The Philistines feared him, held him in great respect, and did not want to fight with him. But that tiger was turned into a harlot's toy when he sinned. The sin that saps us of power never, ever, ever touches God. God is never weakened. He never has a bad day. He is never less than totally omnipotent. You can make the comment if you want to, and you can blame God for your sin if you want to, but I'm telling you, His character, His nature denies all of that. He cannot be defiled. His purposes cannot be deflected. His perception cannot be dulled. His power cannot be diminished. His character is seen in the comment, neither tempteth He any man. His nature is what He is. His character is how that nature is carried out. He says, I can't tempt you. I cannot, I will not, I cannot tempt you in any way. The verb form reflects God enticing man to sin. God will never entice you to sin. There's no hint here of God persuading us into sin. He may call us to endure some difficulties, but never to experience defeat. The blame for defeat lies closer at hand. Now, we must acknowledge a couple of things. A definite reality: we will face temptation. We will deal with that when He is tempted. There's a reality that is definite. We must face the fact that sometimes we have very defective reasoning and we blame some of these things on God. But God's nature and His character deny that. Look at a responsibility clearly defined, verse 14 and 15. Every man is tempted when he is drawn away of his own lust and enticed. Then when lust hath conceived, it bringeth forth sin, and sin, when it's finished, bringeth forth death. James, I don't know what kind of education James had, but he paints beautiful pictures. He is a great illustrator of truth. And in his illustration here, he brings in all kinds of pictures: a hunting picture, a fishing picture, and physical birth to help us understand our moral failure and where our moral failure comes from. Let's trace the process using four words. But every man is tempted when he's drawn away of his own lust. Verse 14. Desire. Responsibility defined. It begins with desire. The word lust means a strong desire directed toward an object. We use that word and we always give it a sexual connotation, but the word has so much more to say than that. It could be a strong desire directed toward any object. Jesus, in fact, used the exact same word in Luke 22 when he said this, "With desire, I have desired to eat this Passover with you." It was something that Jesus was focused on and was determined he was going to do. So take the word out of the sexual connotation and realize we're talking about anything that we decide we have a strong desire for. Anything at all, power, prestige, hatred, jealousy. It covers so many things in our life. The problem is this. We attempt to satisfy our desires outside the parameters of God's will. And there's where it becomes a problem. You know, you have desires, natural desires that God gave you. You have a natural desire to eat. That's a good thing. If you didn't eat, you'd die. You have a natural desire to eat. But outside of God's parameters, it becomes gluttony. Now we're eating just for the pure pleasure of eating, not because we need it for energy to get through the day. Sleep, I don't get enough. Do you? I don't. Sleep's a good thing. You need sleep. You can't operate very well without sleep. In fact, we know that without sleep, you begin to hallucinate. We need sleep, but could it be wrong? Yes. If you've decided to be just lazy and lay in the bed all day, and as the Word of God says, you swing like a door on its hinges, turn over and turn over and turn over. Well, now that's laziness. The problem comes when our desire is satisfied outside the parameters of God's will. We are the ones that make good evil. Jeremiah tells us the heart is desperately wicked. Romans says this, "Abhor that which is evil, cleave to that which is good." Abhor means to detest, and cleave means to glue or cement. Detest anything that's evil. Submit yourself to that is good. We are the ones that cause the desire to get out from under God's parameters. There is no understanding of sin without recognition of man's total depravity. There's also deception. The word says he's drawn away. He is drawn away of his own lust and enticed. Two pictures are given there. One is of an animal in a cave or in its burrow, and it's safe in there. It's okay in there, but you do something. You lay some fresh meat or something out front of the mouth of the cave and you draw him out of safety. Enticed is the picture of a fish who's swimming along, but you threw something in the water that was shiny and the fish redirected his route to go to the shiny thing and bite it. We're drawn away and enticed. No temptation appears as temptation. There's always the element of deception. Sin will always seem more alluring than it really is. And God asks us to resist. If we resist, we're safe. If you resist, you're not drawn away. If you resist, you are not enticed. We leave the place of safety. We leave the den where we were safe when we begin to toy with the idea, allowing some outward attraction to occupy space in our mind. Trouble is not far behind. Sin takes place, James says, when desire and deception connect, when we're drawn away and enticed. You know, the concept of resisting is completely foreign today. The philosophy today is, well, you know, it's not really going to hurt you. In fact, I'll be honest with you. If you commit some sin, if you get involved in a few things, it's almost like an inoculation. It will help you later down the road. Some people even say the experience of sin is a good thing because once you've experienced it, now you know it's bad and you won't go there. That's not what God said. God said we are to resist. We are not to give ourselves to it as an act of experience, thinking we are so mature and so strong in the faith that nothing will bring us down. God is still holy. Habakkuk says this, "Thou art pure, thou art of purer eyes than to behold evil and canst not look on iniquity." God is still holy. 1 Peter, "Be ye holy, for I am holy." Sin begins easily enough. There's a desire. There is deception, and we're drawn away and enticed. There's disobedience. Verse 15, "When lust hath conceived, it bringeth forth sin." Now, the picture there is a picture that's very interesting. James illustrates this as an unholy marriage between desire and opportunity. And that's exactly what he's saying. It finally ends up with an unholy marriage. You had the desire, you were drawn away, you were enticed, and then sin. Sin is the disobedience. Sin is biting the hook. Sin is allowing whatever it is outside of God's parameters to be true in your life. Where does it end up? Death. Sin, when it is finished, bringeth forth death. He uses a little different phrase, bringing forth death, than he did that it would bring forth sin. It's different. The second one is the picture of a woman with child. And she carried that child for 9 months. And at the end of that 9 months, she gave birth, because the phrase really means cease to be pregnant. She gave birth. Now think of the opposite thinking that James is trying to give us here. Isn't that a wonderful thing? A birth. I'm in the hospital all the time. With couples, and they've just had a brand new baby. I haven't been to a hospital room yet when the mom and dad said, "How did this happen? I hate this. What, now we got to take care of this thing, feed it. Our life is over." Yeah. They're thrilled. It's life. It's wonderful. And she holds that little baby with such pride, and daddy holds the baby not as well, because he's nervous. But he holds the baby and he looks down that baby's face with such pride. There's life and there's joy. But what James is telling us is, if we get out from that place that was safe, if we allow ourselves to be lured out from under the protective hand and shelter of God, and if we allow ourselves to be deceived that sin is something that it is not, and if we allow that sin to be a real thing in our life, it brings forth, it gives birth to death. Not life, not joy, but death. Death is separation. It's always spiritually separation from God. Paul said this, "The wages of sin is death." Now you have to understand something. He's talking to us. We love to read these verses, don't we, in relation to lost people? We love to do that. This is how lost men live. It's how lost men get in trouble right here. And he's not talking to lost people. He's talking to brethren. Do we want to be real? Do you want to be real? Then you're going to have to do something. You're going to have to step back and look at your life and realize that the sin in your life and the problems that it has caused are all your fault. And until we do that, we'll never be real. Until we do that, we'll never be able to come to a genuine walk with God. Because until we do that, we're not confessing this sin, we're not being cleansed of this sin, we are not seeking Him every day to make us every day what we need to be. We're making excuses. We're laughing it off. We're acting like it's not that big a deal. And God said this to us, you sin when you are drawn away of your own lust and when you are enticed and when you bite that bait. And sin becomes a reality in your life, and we will never be everything we ought to be, never be everything we could be, never be like Christ in any way, shape, or form, as long as we're making any excuses about the sin in our life. It is our fault. And we don't want to face that. And we don't like that. Our effort to blame our sin on environment, or poverty, or bad luck, or circumstances, or even God Himself will never enable us to solve our sin problem. If you don't know Christ as your Savior, let me say this to you today. Sin is what separates us from God. I can say this to God's people today about dealing with sin in our life on a practical basis. If you need to understand something, Jesus Christ paid for our sin. If you don't know Christ today and you're looking at this wondering, my goodness, what does all this mean to me? Here's what it means to you. Wages, that we have earned and is rightfully ours. Wages of sin is death, but the gift of God's eternal life through Jesus Christ our Lord. And you can come to Him today with the sin that you carry and you can lay it at His feet. What we're talking about here is maintenance. What we're talking about is daily washing of our feet, keeping that relationship and that fellowship with God what it ought to be. If you do not know Christ as your Savior, that's not where you are this morning. Where you are this morning is that you need to come to Him and you need to start that relationship with Him. How can I be real? I have to acknowledge the fact that sin in my life is my fault, and respond with repentance, not misguided accusations or empty excuses. What did Psalm 15 say? Who will dwell in the tabernacle? Who will come to His hill? And what did it say at the end of the second verse? He that speaketh the truth in his heart. It changes everything. If I'm willing to speak the truth in my heart and realize that sin in my life is nobody's fault but mine, it changes my reaction to me. It causes me to seek God in repentance and truth. It changes everything. It changes my relationship to God. I approach God knowing He said, I'll give you wisdom if you'll come to me. Lord, I need it again. I need it again. I need some way, something from you to help me from this sin. I do not want to be enticed. I do not want to be drawn away. I want to be real. I want to be yours. And we don't come to God expecting God to beat on us and spank us. We come to God because we know we've done wrong, and we come to Him looking for wisdom. Help me do right. It changes how I approach you. If I realize the sin in my life is my fault, how do I approach you? Well, you're not someone that I fail to forgive. You're not someone that I have ill feelings toward. Listen, you and I both are sinners, and you and I both needed Calvary, and you and I both need to get along the way we ought to get along in Christ. And I will never blame you for problems in my life if I know in my heart it's my fault. Said it before, I'll say it again. When God brings someone in your life and there's a problem between you and that person, God's not trying to change that person. God's trying to change you. It's my fault. And only there can we be real. Will we ever be real?
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2: Open your Bibles to Psalm chapter 139. Psalm 139 this evening. You may have a psalm that you are fond of, that you enjoy, that is a help to you. But as far as history goes, as far as our word that we've been given, there's probably not a more beautiful psalm than Psalm 139. Other than the gospel story itself of Jesus Christ dying upon the cross of Calvary, we can't get a clearer indication of how much God loves us and knows about us and is with us than we do from Psalm 139. Psalm 139 is a beautiful text, and as I've read it and understood it and gained some things from it, I guess the overwhelming thought that comes to my heart tonight is this: you cannot read Psalm 139 and walk away from it not knowing that you matter to God. As we read this text tonight, you are going to clearly see how much you matter to God. David is able to pin down these words. He's been a shepherd boy out in the fields. He served his father well, and he had the opportunity while being a shepherd boy to spend time getting to know his God, seeing what God has done for him and how God has taken the heavens and spanned them out, and how the Lord took the opportunity to create those things which are around him. David began to fall in love with his God. I believe David knew this: I matter to God. David's father calls him in one day. A messenger shows up. David runs quickly to the house, and there the prophet stands, and Samuel anoints the head of David to be the king of Israel. I believe at that moment, David truly believed in his heart, I matter to God. It wasn't too long after that, David again out in the field taking care of the flocks. His father calls for him again, and David makes his way back home. And Jesse says, David, listen, I want you to take these cheeses, this bread, this corn, load it up in a cart and take it to your brothers. Give it to the captain of their armies and see how things are going. The Bible says early the next morning, David rose up and he loaded all those things into the cart and he made his way off to the battlefield. When he approached the battlefield, we know the story, there was a giant standing in the midst of the battlefield defying the armies of Israel, and this bothered David. You want to know why it bothered David? Because David's God mattered to him. It bothered David that there was a giant defying the armies of Israel. His brother said, you're just haughty. You're just prideful. David looked at him in his face and he said, is there not a cause? It mattered to David. He slew the giant that day on the battlefield. Quickly, the rumor began to spread. Saul hath slain his thousands, but David, his 10,000s, he was sitting in a courtroom, the courtyard area of the king, when King Saul reached down out of jealousy and picked up that javelin and threw it toward David. And of course, we know David escaped. Began to flee for his life. Remember the story when David was in the cave. Saul came in to cover his feet. David had a wonderful opportunity to get rid of the problem in his life. But you know what? It mattered to David how he ruled his life. He said, I dare not lay my hand against the Lord's anointed. It wasn't too many days after that, King Saul commits suicide. He falls upon his own sword. Jonathan is slain in battle. David is quickly ushered in as the king of Israel. God placed this man as the king of his nation. David mattered to God. And as this relationship began to grow through the testings and through the trials and through what God was doing in David's life, David could come to a clear understanding of how much he mattered to God. That's the only way we can see the clarity of this text tonight. Until one day, the Bible says, when the men were supposed to be off in battle, one time in David's life, he stopped and he decided it doesn't matter. Even though he knew how much he mattered to God. And the Bible tells us in Psalm chapter 139 how much David actually knew that he mattered to God. The Bible says in verse number 1, O Lord, thou hast searched me and known me. I love this text. For the common reader, you would understand it like this: Lord, you searched me, and because you searched me, you knew me. But that's not what the text is teaching. The Bible says, O Lord, thou hast searched me and known me. The text says God searched our life. He searched the life of David. When he was finished, he said, I knew that. There's nothing about you, David, that I do not know. Psalm chapter 139 is broken up into four parts. We're going to see this tonight. Number one, verses number 2 through verses number 6, we're going to see how much God knows about us. God knows us. You matter to God so much that He has taken time to know you and everything about your life. Your God loves you. He knows you. You matter to God. Look there in verse number 2. Thou knowest my down sitting and mine uprising. The Bible says He knows my today. Aren't you thankful for a God that is concerned about your today? Aren't you thankful for a God that takes the time to know every intricate detail about your life? God knows your today. God knows when you sat down in despair. God knows when you rose up in victory. God knows when you sat down in humility. And God knows when you rise up in pride. He knows you're down sitting. He knows you're uprising. There's nothing your God does not know about today. He is in tune with your life, and He hasn't missed a step. I'm thankful for a God that knows my down sitting and my uprising. I'm also thankful for a God that knows my thoughts. The Bible says in verse 2, Thou understandest my thought afar off. My wife would love to have this ability. She can't, though. It's not possible, but God does. God understands our thoughts before we even think them. Now, just contemplate this for a moment. Your God is so concerned about your life that He's in tune with your every thought before you come up with it. What a God. If God is that concerned about my life, therefore, I must matter to God. Would you not agree? I matter to God. He knows my thoughts. The Bible says in Psalm chapter 94, verse 11, the Lord knoweth the thoughts of man, and they are vanity. He knows our thoughts today. The Bible says in verse 3, Thou compasseth my path and my lying down, and art acquainted with all my ways. Every step that I'm going to take, my God is familiar with. He's acquainted with it. He knows my tomorrow. He knows everything I'm going to face in this path of life that I choose to take. He's acquainted with my tomorrow. There's nothing that's going to take place tomorrow that your God is not already aware of. You want to know why? Because you matter to God. He knows my tomorrow. He knows my thoughts. He knows my today. The Bible says in Psalm 142, verse 3, when my spirit was overwhelmed within me, then thou knewest my path. I'm glad I matter to God. Verse number 4 says this, for there is not a word in my tongue, but lo, O Lord, thou knowest it altogether. Every word that comes off my lips, God knows it. God knows when I speak words of bitterness. God knows when I speak words of joy. God knows when I speak harsh words to those around me. God knows when I praise Him with my words. He is familiar. He knows my tongue. There has never been a single word that's left my lips that God was not familiar with. You want to know why? Because I matter to God. I matter to God. Therefore, He doesn't miss a beat. The Bible puts it this way as well in Matthew chapter 12, verse 36, that every idle word that men shall speak, listen, they shall give an account thereof in the day of judgment. Not one single word God has missed. You matter to God. The Bible tells us this as well in verse 5. Thou hast beset me behind and before and laid thine hand upon me. Such knowledge is too wonderful for me. It's high, I cannot attain unto it. God knows everything that you're going to face. He's set before you and behind you. His hand is upon your life. There's not a bit of time that God's not familiar with. Aren't you glad your God knows you? Aren't you glad God knows everything about your life? Aren't you thankful tonight that there has not been one thing that has slipped the mind of God concerning your life? You matter to God. As a father and His relationship with the Son, His desire to be an intricate part of His life, His desire to know His thoughts and to see what He's going to speak, to know everything about Him. I, as a father, enjoy the opportunities with my children. And you know what? God, on a much greater scale, knows you. Everything about you. Because you matter to God. The next section of Psalm 139 tells us this, verses 7 through 12. God not only knows me, but number 2 tonight, He's with me. Because I matter to God, I am never separated from His presence. Because I matter to God, I'm always in communion, and He with me. God knows me, and He's with me. Listen to what the Bible says. Whither shall I go from thy spirit, or whither shall I flee from thy presence? David wants to know, is it even possible for me to do this? If I ascend up into heaven, thou art there. If I make my bed in hell, behold, thou art there. David says, there is not a place where God is not with me. So according to this, we see that his presence is undeniable. I'm thankful tonight that the presence of God in my life is undeniable. Some would say this in interpreting the text, someday when I die and I spend an eternity with God in heaven, there he's with me because of his impact upon my life. But if I choose to reject God and I choose to die and spend an eternity in hell, even there where there's wailing and gnashing of teeth, even at that moment, I will remember in torment this opportunity God gave me to know Christ. He's there. Wasn't it the rich man that lifted up his eyes and asked for a drop of water? He's there. Some would say it's the mountaintops experience. When we're there, we oftentimes praise God for what he's done in our life. But it's in the lowest points of our life that God is also there. His presence is undeniable. Isaiah 41:10 says, "Fear thou not, for I am with thee." What a promise from God. You want to know why he can make such a promise? Because you matter to God. I can make that promise to my son but fail, but God will make that promise and not fail. We matter to God. The Bible says, again, "Fear thou not, for I am with thee. Be not dismayed, for I am thy God. I will strengthen thee. Yea, listen, I will help thee. Yea, I will uphold thee with the right hand of my righteousness." I'm glad the presence of God tonight is undeniable. Number two, he's with me. I matter to God. His reach is unparalleled. Look at verse 9 and verse 10. If I take the wings of the morning, listen to this. If I take the wings of the morning and dwell in the uttermost parts of the sea, even there shall thy hand lead me, and thy right hand shall hold me. This is a beautiful text. The Hebrews would often refer to this phrase, wings of the morning. In our thoughts, the first thing we think of when we hear the phrase wings of the morning may possibly be the flight of the bird or the song of the bird as we rise from bed and the bed and hear that bird outside the window. But that's not what the Hebrews were speaking of here. The wings of the morning was a term, a phrase used to describe the rays of light when the sun would peak over the horizon in the morning. I had a wonderful opportunity of viewing this as I sat on a hilltop in Silver City, New Mexico. Off in the east was a large mountain. I'd finished praying there and the sun was beginning to come up. The sky was illuminated a little bit, but I just sat there for a moment because I wanted to see the sun as it peaked up over that mountaintop. And I waited. I remember it was about 7:03 when all of a sudden the wings of the morning spread across the plains of New Mexico. David says this, if I choose to take the wings of the morning as fast as they travel and dwell in the uttermost parts of the sea in loneliness, in service, in rebellion, the Bible says, even there thou art with me. Thy right hand shall lead me. It shall hold me. I'm so thankful tonight that I matter to God so much that I could go to drastic measures to flee from God, or I could go through drastic measures to follow the will of God to a place in which I don't understand, and yet there the hand of God is with me. I'm thankful tonight that I matter to God and his reach is unparalleled in my life. The Bible tells us, Psalm 95, verse 7, for he is our God, and we are the people of his pasture and the sheep of his hand. Look at verse number 11 and 12 as well. If I say, surely the darkness shall cover me, even the night shall be light about me. Yea, the darkness hideth not from thee, but the night shineth as the day. The darkness and the light are both alike to thee, for thou hast possessed my reign. The Bible tells us here, number three, his vision is unceasing. The darkness and the light are both alike to thee. There's no difference with God between darkness and light. He can see. If you understand the truth of the text, you'll see this. The word darkness there is a sign of sins. Even when I'm covered in sins, God sees me. There's no difference to Him between darkness and light. He sees these things. I can't hide in the midst of my sin. Even in the midst of turmoil, the Bible says, in the night, surely the darkness shall cover me. Even the night shall be light about me. I'm so glad that I matter so much to my God tonight. Listen, church. That His vision is unceasing. His eyes are always on me. I don't know if you're a father or a mother tonight, but as a father would panic in the loss of his son or daughter in a supermarket as they hide inside clothing racks. You know what I'm talking about? Your heart begins to thump. Fathers and mothers are like that as they deal with these things and always nervous about keeping their eyes on their children. But God, you matter so much to God that His vision is unceasing in your life. There's not a time where the eye of God's not on you. Why? Because you matter to God. I'm so glad tonight God knows me. I'm so glad tonight God's with me. And lastly, I'm truly glad that God loves me. The Bible says in verse number 13, "For thou hast possessed my reins, thou hast covered me in my mother's womb." I'm thankful tonight, number one, that He has possessed my life. I'm God's. He is mine. And I am His. I love to kneel in prayer and say, God, I am so glad that I'm Yours, but also that You're mine. He has possessed me. The Bible says there He's taken control of my reins. The word of reins there means my inner thoughts, desires, my mind, my direction. God has possessed my reins. The Bible says this concerning the New Testament, "For ye have been bought with a price." He created us and then He bought us. He has possessed our reins. David says, "Lord, You have control of the direction of my life. It's Yours. You paid the price for it." The Bible tells us in verse 14 as well, "I will praise Thee, for I am fearfully and wonderfully made. Marvelous are Thy works, that my soul knoweth right well." I serve a God that not only loved me so much that He possessed my life, but I serve a God that loves me so much that He has purpose in my design. The wording in this text is amazing. The weavers would sit down and they would weave together a tapestry. They would weave together some cloth, and this cloth would be woven and worked and diligently prepared so they could take this item, this cloth, and place it in the temple to be used. The wording we see here is the same wording concerning that type of work. He says this, "I will praise Thee, for I am fearfully, fragilely, and wonderfully made. Marvelous are Thy works, and that my soul knoweth right well. My substance was not hid from Thee when I was made in secret and curiously wrought in the lowest parts of the earth. Thine eyes did see my substance, yet being unperfect. And in Thy book all my members were written, which in continuance were fashioned." I love that word, fashioned. "When as yet there was none of them." God took the time, think about this, to have an intricate part in the design of my life. Why? Because I matter to God. God took the time to weave the things together in my life that would be perfect for me. Why? Because I matter to God. I am fearfully and wonderfully made by God. Aren't you thankful for a God that loves you so much that He has purpose in your design? 2 Timothy chapter 1, verse number 9 tells us this. It's a powerful passage of Scripture that lets us know that we have been created for His purpose. We have been called according to His purpose, not according to ours. The Bible tells us also in verse number 17, "How precious also are Thy thoughts unto me, O God, how great is the sum of them. If I should count them, they are more in number than the sand. When I awake, I am still with Thee." David is so amazed at the greatness of God, and he's concluding the section of the text, and it seems like he's overwhelmed in his heart at how much he really matters to God. God loves you so much tonight that He has possessed your life. He has purpose in your design. But lastly tonight, He has provided for you blessings. Listen to the wording of the text. How precious also are thy thoughts unto me, O God. How great is the sum of them. Jeremiah chapter 29 tells us this as well. I only think thoughts of peace towards you, not of evil, to bring you an expected end. God is good. God is good. God is so good tonight to bless us. His thoughts are great unto us. Matter of fact, they're not one or two, like some of us tend to think in our life as we're going through trials and complaining and bitter at God. But if you stop and think for a moment, there's so many in multitude that the Bible says that David said, I can't even number them. They're more than the sands that sift through my hands by the shore. What a God. What a God. Why? Why are the thoughts of God good to you? Because you matter to God. Let me ask you a question tonight. If God knows me, and He does according to this passage, if God is with me all the time, and He is, if God loves me, and He does, we've seen that, then that must mean I matter to God, right? Then if my life matters so much to God, should it matter to me? Should my today matter to me? Should my thoughts, since they matter to God, matter to me? Should my tomorrow matter to me? Should my tongue matter to me? Should where I run matter to me? Should where I go matter to me? If it matters so much to God that He is an intricate part of my life, should it matter to me? Hey, David, he's standing upon the balcony. He's supposed to be in battle. He decided this time it doesn't matter. Hey, David, your God knows where you're at. The same God that knew you were in the field knows where you're at this moment, David. You're not supposed to be here. And I believe David stood there on the balcony with pride overlooking his kingdom, and his eye was caught. Begin to tumble, begin to snowball. It just doesn't matter anymore. Hey, listen tonight. If God is so much a part of our life, if we matter so much to God, shouldn't our life matter to us? We're living in the 21st century with God's people thinking, it doesn't matter anymore. It doesn't matter how I live. It doesn't matter what I watch. It doesn't matter where I go. It doesn't matter what I listen to. It doesn't matter who I'm with. It just really doesn't matter. It's not a big deal. I'm a child of God. I'm on my way to heaven. It doesn't matter. And I would beg to differ with you tonight. If your life matters to God, then it ought to matter to you. My every decision ought to matter to me. My every thought ought to matter to me. All my direction ought to matter to me. Why? For no other reason than it matters to God. Let me show you how David shifts gears in the text. I believe it's all a part of the same thought. Look at verse number 19. Surely. David concludes this text. He says, God knows me. God's with me. God loves me. Surely. Surely thou wilt slay the wicked, O God. Depart from me, therefore, ye bloody men. For they speak against thee wickedly, and thine enemies take thy name in vain. Do not I hate them, O Lord, that hate thee, and am not I grieved with those that rise up against thee? I hate them with a perfect hatred. I count them mine enemies. Search me, O God, and know my heart. Try me, and know my thoughts, and see if there be any wicked way in me, and lead me in the way everlasting. David says, listen, God, I matter to you. Surely, my life ought to matter to me. Surely that won't slay the wicked. Depart from me, therefore, ye bloody men. Why? Because you speak evil against my God. The God that loves me so, the God that knows me, the God that's with me, you speak evil against Him. Depart from me. Can I encourage you in three things tonight? It does matter. It does matter, therefore you must depart from the sinner. David says here in the text, surely that won't slay the wicked. Depart from me, therefore, ye bloody men. Why? Because they're speaking against God, and it matters. It matters so much tonight that you must depart from the sinner. The Bible says, come out from among them and be ye separate, saith the Lord. There is a reason and a purpose God has set us apart. Why? Because we matter to God, and our every moment and thought and step matters to God. And there's no way that I can impact America if I'm like America. It matters to God how we associate. David says, listen, I will separate from the sinner. The Bible says in Psalm 119, verse 115, depart from me, ye evildoers. Why? For I will keep the commandments of my God. We must depart from those that don't have a desire to honor the God that loves their life. Why? So we can reach Him. We've got to depart from the sinner. Number two, the Bible says in verse 21, David makes a statement, do not I hate them, O Lord, that hate thee. And am not I grieved with those that rise up against thee? Number two tonight, if it matters, then you must despise sin. We don't hate sin anymore. In the 21st century, as I travel the country, one thing that is common almost from church to church is that the people of God don't hate sin. They talk about sin. They discuss sin. But they don't hate sin. Where is the hatred for sin? I'm not talking about hatred for the sinner. The wonderful parallel is made here in the Old Testament to the New, of God's separation from those that are sinners as a picture of our separation in the New Testament from sin. We need to have a hatred for sin. We don't hate it anymore. We ought to see things with our eyes that we hate. Not tolerate, but hate. David says, you know what, God? I matter to you. Therefore, I hate sin. I hate it. Would to God tonight, to our Lord, that you would say, God, give me a desire to hate sin. You want to know why our kids don't hate sin? Because we don't hate sin. You want to know why it seems like the trend in America is going toward a greater nation of sin? It's because we don't hate sin. The Bible tells us in Psalm 119, verse 158, I beheld the transgressors and was grieved because they kept not thy word. Look at verse 24. 23 and 24, the Bible says this, search me, O God, and know my heart. Try me and know my thoughts and see if there be any wicked way in me, and lead me in the way everlasting. It matters tonight. We must depart from the sinner. It matters tonight. We must despise sin. But can I tell you this tonight? It matters so much. We must depend on the Savior. David closes out this psalm by saying this, search me again and again and again. Search me, O God, and know my heart. Try me. Put me through the fire. Be sure, God, that I'm trusting in you and that I'm not dependent upon this world, that I'm not yoking up with those that are not right. Lord, please try me and know my thoughts and see if there be any wicked way within me and lead me in a way. I'm trusting you, God, to lead me in a way that's everlasting. I matter to you, so I'm going to trust you to lead me. I'm going to depend on you to guide my steps because I matter to you, God. If we matter so much to God, shouldn't our life matter to us? If God knows us so well and He's such an intricate part of our life, shouldn't our life matter to us? If God loves me so much that He paid the price, shouldn't my life matter to me? I encourage you tonight, church. It must matter. You and I must get to a point again in our life where we make a clear, conscious decision. It matters. I'm a simple guy. I'm not a great theological thinker. So when I see a sin, I tell myself personally, you know what, Ray? It matters. You got to turn. Some would say, you know what, we have children coming up behind us, so it better matter. No, it matters because it matters to God. That's when it changes our life. I've faced temptations and felt like quitting. You know what I've said? I'm just playing like you. I've said, listen, Lord, it matters. I can't stop. I know you see what's going on in my life because you're here. It matters, Lord, I can't stop. If it has to become that common of a statement in our life, then make it a common statement in your life and decide, Lord, it matters. Hey, David, can I ask you a question? As Nathan stands in front of David and he points the finger in his face and says, you're the man. Hey, David, does it matter now? It didn't matter a couple of months ago when you decided not to go to battle, but does it matter now? It mattered to Uriah as he stood upon the porch and said, David, I dare not do this. I'm supposed to be in battle. Hey, David, does it matter now? David can ask you a question. Does it matter? Oh, yes, it matters. Do you matter to God, David? Oh, yes, I matter to God. Therefore, your life ought to matter to you.
1: This is Rejoice Pulpit. It's time for a message from the former pastor of Campus Church, Dr. Jim Shetler.
3: Tonight, let me also give my word of encouragement to you. If during this service tonight, that tug on your heart, that desire to come to Jesus Christ as your Savior, if it occurs tonight, I encourage you, I beseech you, don't fight that. That's the Holy Spirit of God speaking to you. That's the Holy Spirit of God drawing you to the Savior Jesus Christ. In this world of so many things happening, when we finally come to a sanctuary of quietness and peace, where God is able to speak to our hearts, and He does, don't say no to Him. You do have the free will. They sang about that earlier. Say yes to God. And as I'm preaching tonight, anytime during this message in your heart, you could say, God, I'm ready. Right now, I'd like to trust you as my Savior. You don't need to shout it out loud. God knows your heart. But if you want to do what Dennis did, if you want to receive Christ as your Savior, if you would agree with the song that was just sung, I have been an incredible sinner, but I believe tonight that Jesus is an incredible Savior. And I'd like to receive Christ tonight as my Savior. My friend, in your heart, by faith alone, you could come to know Christ tonight. Now we're going to look at a very special book. A book that God gave us. The author of this book is not man. The author of this book is God Almighty. And He has placed in this book a way that we can know that we're on our way to heaven. I'd like to have you take your Bible, and maybe you didn't come tonight with a Bible, and that's fine. If you didn't, I guarantee you somebody in the campus church did, and they're probably sitting next to you right now. They'll be glad to share with you. I'd like to just show you one verse from God's roadmap to heaven that will help you. If you take your Bible and turn to Romans chapter number 5. Romans chapter number 5, and I'd like to show you one verse. Romans 5 and verse number 18. I'd like to talk to you tonight about four things most people don't know about salvation. You know, I was thinking about that. You could go to some places and, you know, a rented motel room or something, and you could hear a little seminar on four things most people don't know about real estate. And you could get a realtor come on up and probably share some things. You say, you know, I never understood that about a real estate. Boy, that's going to really help me if I ever buy a property or whatever. And boy, those four principles I learned tonight about real estate were great. You know, you could go to another place and you could do four things most people don't know about life insurance. And you go to a little seminar, a little conference about life insurance, and you'd probably go and hear some insurance agent talk to you about life insurance. You say, wow, you know, I never knew that. That will really help me about life insurance. You could go to some place, and they could talk four things most people don't know about barbecuing. And they could talk about barbecuing. And you could go, boy, that is great. I can't wait to get home and try what I learned tonight about.

about salvation. And friend, these four things are eternally important. It is of God's mercy that you find yourself in this place tonight to hear four things most people don't know about salvation. I believe we can see all four of them in one verse of the Bible. If you look with me in Romans chapter 5 in verse number 18. Verse number 18. Whenever we come to the word therefore, we need to pause and stop because it's a very important word. It's really a word that is going to now summarize or conclude everything that has previously gone on. So whenever you come to a therefore statement, especially in the Bible, you know it's a very important statement that's going to come up. The Bible says in Romans chapter 5 and verse 18, therefore, as by the offense of one, judgment came upon all men to condemnation. Even so, by the righteousness of one, the free gift came upon all men unto justification of life. Let's ask God to help us understand one verse of the Bible tonight. Father, would you help us understand Romans 5:18? I pray tonight that every soul here would come to know Christ as their Savior. Lord, help us now in Jesus' name. Amen. Four things most people don't know about salvation. Number one, man cannot save himself. Now, if you go to the average individual tonight in Pensacola, they do not know that. You go to the average person in this world tonight and ask them how they're going to get saved and how they're going to get to heaven, they're going to tell you, we have to do it. I've got to go to church. I've got to be good. I've got to look good. I've got to do good. I have to do something. If you go to most people in the world and ask them how they're going to get to heaven, they're going to tell you by what they do. There's something they have to do. They've got to work at it. They've got to give for it. They've got to get their life right. But you know, that's not what this verse says. Therefore, as by the offense of one, judgment came upon all men to condemnation. You know who that one was? Have you ever heard of the man Adam? You know what Adam did in that garden? God says you could take of every fruit of every tree in the entire garden, but of the tree of the knowledge of good and evil, you shall not take and eat of that fruit. That's the only command that was given to Adam. So Adam had a choice because he was given a free will, just like we're given a free will. Adam could choose to eat it or choose to obey God and not eat of it. Adam failed. And folks, the moment Adam sinned, something changed about him, and at that very moment, he spiritually died. He did not die physically the moment he tasted of the fruit. He is going to die now. He's going to die later on, physically. But he did die the very moment he took of the fruit. He died spiritually. He was separated from God. And every one of his descendants, which is you and which is me, all of the descendants of Adam and Eve since then have been given a sinful nature. And every one of us, we don't have to be taught how to do right, or excuse me, how to do wrong. That comes naturally. We have to be taught how to do right. Because the very nature of the very root of our life is to sin. Now, most people do know that. You know, we're talking about four things that most people don't know about salvation. One thing that most people know is that they're a sinner. I mean, you cannot know anything about the Ten Commandments. You cannot know anything about the Bible and say, look, I'm perfect, I don't do anything wrong. No, nobody came in here tonight and said that they were perfect. Everybody in here knows that you've done wrong. But you still think, even though I'm a sinner, I can work myself to heaven. But you can't. Because you can't do what's right. Let's say I had a lemon tree.

0: And on this lemon tree, there were a lot of lemons, but I don't like lemons. I want an orange tree. So what I go ahead and do is I knock off every lemon on the tree. Take every lemon off the tree. And I go down to the grocery store and I buy a big box of the most beautiful navel oranges you have ever seen in your entire life. And I put a little fish line through each one of them, put a little hook on them, and I go ahead and I start putting all of these oranges on this lemon tree. And you drive by and you may even say, hey, I didn't know Jim had an orange tree. I don't. I have a lemon tree with a bunch of dead oranges hanging on it. But I don't have an orange tree because the very trunk, the very root, the very nature of that tree is to produce what, folks? Is to produce lemons. And even though I may put some oranges on that tree, and you could even drive by and say, well, look at that orange. Those are beautiful oranges he's growing. I'm not growing oranges. Those are dead oranges. They were picked off another tree, but they're hanging on that lemon tree. People can get some things taken care of in their life. They can stop smoking. They can stop pornography for a month. They can stop swearing for a week. They can say, no, I'm not going to do this anymore. But you know what? Our problem is we're a lemon tree. And a lemon tree, according to the Word of God, is going to produce sin. We're Adam's descendants. We can't do right. No matter how hard we try, we're going to keep producing lemons. We can put some oranges of good works on our life. We can do some righteous things, and we can do this, and we can do that. For a while, we can look good. We can look pretty good, but you know what? We're lemon trees, and we're going to produce sin because of our very nature. Man cannot save himself because his very nature is to do what's wrong. Most people don't know that about salvation. That man cannot save himself. Friend, tonight, if you're here and you've never trusted Christ, you don't have to say, you know what I'm going to do? I'm going to start living right. You know, this whole thing going to church tonight was good. I like that guy's testimony tonight. Boy, and that music. Boy, I really like that. You know, this whole thing's really stirred me about God. I am going to start living for God. It's like putting oranges on a lemon tree. You're not going to live very long. You're not going to do right very long. You can patch some things up. You need a Savior. Man cannot save himself. Therefore, as by the offense of one, judgment came upon all men to condemnation. You know, the second thing most people don't know about salvation is God is holy and just and must punish sin. You know, most people do not understand this. They think somehow that I know I've done wrong things. I know I'm a sinner. Jim, I understand this nature that you're talking about. But surely God is going to let me in because of all the good things I've done. He's going to let me go to heaven. I've done so many good things. Notice what it says here in our verse. Therefore, as by the offense of one, that would have been Adam, judgment came upon all men, that would have been me and you, to condemnation. Do you know what's on us? Judgment. The reason why the gospel is such good news is because it deals with such a terrible problem. Tonight, we are not asking you to receive Jesus Christ so your marriage will be better. We're not asking you to trust Jesus so you can be happy. We're not asking you to trust Jesus so you'll feel better. We're not asking you to trust Jesus so your business will get straightened out and your finances will get straightened out. No. You receive Jesus Christ because judgment for sin is on your soul. You receive Christ because you're headed towards hell. You receive Jesus Christ as your Savior because there is a punishment for the sins that you have done, and there is a punishment for the sins that I've committed. And the punishment is an eternity in hell unless you receive Christ as your Savior. You see, you don't get Jesus and add Jesus to your life like you add something else. You know what? This Jesus, you know, maybe I better do this Jesus thing tonight. Because, you know, maybe Jesus can kind of help me. I've been having some relationship problems. And maybe if Jesus comes in, he can kind of help me with my relationship problems. No, no. You receive Jesus because you're a sinner on your way to hell and you need somebody to take your punishment. And that's exactly what Jesus Christ did. Which leads us to our third point. Four things most people don't know about salvation. Most people do not know that man cannot save himself. Most people do not know that God is holy and just and must punish sin. God is a holy God. He is a just God. He does love you, but he will not accept your sin into his heaven. He will not accept you the way that you are. There has to be a punishment for your sin because he's a holy and he's a just God. Does that not make sense? Well, then there's a third thing that most people don't know, and that is Christ, Jesus Christ, is God. And he died for our sins. He took our place. Look at our verse. Therefore, as by the offense of one, judgment came upon all men. That was Adam. And because of Adam, we've got judgment and condemnation upon us. Even so, in the same way that Adam represented us, so even so by the righteousness. Now, Adam brought the sin, but this other person brought the righteousness of one. The free gift came upon all men unto justification of life. Just like Adam came and all have sinned, now we have another person in this verse. And this other person brought his righteousness. And like all of us received judgment and condemnation by Adam, according to this verse, we all receive righteousness by the one. Well, we've got to find out who the one is. You think you know? Look at the verse previous. For if by one man's offense death reigned by one, that would be Adam, much more they which receive abundance of grace and of the gift of righteousness shall reign in life by one. And I introduce to you the Savior of mankind. I introduce to you the God-man. I introduce to you one that was just as much God as if he was never man and just as much man as if he was never God. Tonight I introduce to you, sinner friend, the Lord Jesus Christ. For it is the Lord Jesus Christ who steps on the plains of human history and becomes a man even though he was 100% God. That was God that was born in that manger in Bethlehem. That was God who lived the perfect and sinless life. That was God who hung on that cross and suffered for us. That was God in the flesh who took your place, who took your punishment. And just like Adam messed us all up, so in Jesus Christ we can be all made right. And just like Adam represents the sin of man, Jesus Christ represents the righteousness of God. And for God wants and has to have judgment done, Jesus Christ comes and says, I will suffer and I will die on that cross for your sins. Now you might say, how do we know that it worked? Because 3 days later, Jesus Christ came out of the tomb. And when he was risen from the dead, that shows all of us that what Jesus Christ did on the cross was good for our salvation. Now, I want you to see number four, and we're done. Four things most people don't know about salvation. Most people do not know that man cannot save himself. Most people do not know that God is holy and just and will punish sin. Most people do not know that Christ is God and his death was for our sins. That's when it says here, even so by the righteousness of one, the free gift came upon all men unto justification of life. And the fourth thing that most people don't know is that heaven or everlasting life is a free gift. Notice what it says here. By the righteousness of one, the free gift came upon all men unto justification. In your life, you might have received a lot of gifts. And maybe some of those gifts had a little catches with them. This is absolutely free with the purchase of so many things. You ever seen that one before? Absolutely free. All you have to do is purchase three and the fourth one is free. Well, I don't consider that free. And in a world that nothing seems to be free, what's the catch? You come into this auditorium, you sit in this church service with people you really don't know, and you think, okay, what's the catch? And this is what's amazing, is that everlasting life in heaven is absolutely a free gift. Now, it's not that it's cheap, because it cost God his only begotten Son. So don't ever think that salvation is cheap. Don't ever think that salvation was free in the sense of it didn't cost somebody something, because it cost God his only begotten Son to die on the cross for your sin. But do understand this, that there is nothing that you work for this. This is a gift that he gives to you, that all you have to do is receive it by faith. Say, I believe I can't save myself. I believe God is holy and just, and he's going to have to, and I'm going to have to be punished for my sin. And I believe that Jesus Christ is my substitute, and I believe he suffered and died and was buried and rose again from the grave for my sin. And now, I'd like to receive the gift of everlasting life. My friend, salvation is a gift. Do you know why that person invited you? Do you know why that person went out this afternoon and knocked on your door and invited you to come tonight? Do you know why that person has been talking to you about coming? It's so you can receive the same thing Dennis McBride received as an 18-year-old boy. I want Jesus Christ as my Savior. Tonight, would you like to trust Christ as your personal Savior? You can. It's so simple. The Bible says, for whosoever shall call upon the name of the Lord shall be saved. Right now, why don't you call upon Jesus Christ as your Savior?
1: 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And now, a sermon from a past chapel at Pensacola Christian College.
2: Got your Bibles this morning, open them up to the book of Psalms, chapter number 77. Psalm chapter 77 and verse number 11 is our text. And thank you for being in chapel today and taking some time out of your busy day with your schedule and all the activities to focus on the Word of God. If you have your Bible, Psalm chapter 77 and verse number 11 says this. If you're there, say yes. All right, if you're still turning, say almost. All right, now if you're there, say yes. Psalm 77, verse 11 says this, I will remember the works of the Lord. Surely I will remember thy wonders of old. Lord, in the next few minutes, help me to communicate some things that you've reminded me about this week and many times throughout my life. I ask this in Jesus' name. Amen. I don't know about you, but I enjoy a good movie. I like action movies, I like comedies, I like adventure movies, mysteries, I like a good movie. But probably my favorite genre of movie is Christmas movies. And probably all of us have a favorite Christmas movie. I don't know what yours is. You might like to see that green guy up on Mount Crumpet and find out how the Grinch stole Christmas. You might like to enjoy seeing A Miracle on 34th Street, or you might even like to see Will Ferrell prance around in weird yellow tights. I don't know what your favorite Christmas movie is, but my favorite Christmas movie and my favorite movie of all time is called It's a Wonderful Life. If you've seen it, say yes. Okay, so every December 24th, it doesn't matter what's happening, we save as a family that hour and a half, 2 hours to watch It's a Wonderful Life. And in It's a Wonderful Life, they've got a vast array of characters. Of course, the hero is George, and the love interest, the love of his life is Mary, and they fall in love. George, Mary, Mary, George, George, George, Mary, George, Mary, George. And they love each other, and they fall in love, and they have a wonderful life. George has an Uncle Billy. And Uncle Billy's somewhat absent-minded. He has his mind's all over the different places. And in order to help him remind himself of different events and circumstances going on in his life, Uncle Billy, throughout the movie, would tie a string or tie a ribbon to his finger. because he was so absent-minded, he would forget important events. In fact, on the day of George's wedding, him and Mary come out to a sea of rice showering upon them. And in that shower of rice, they see that there's a run on the bank and they go over to the Bailey Savings and Loan. I told you I've seen this movie many times. I could quote it if you would like. And they go in there and he says, "It's a real pickle, George. It's just a real pickle." He says, "What's that?" And he says, "The bank came in. They took all of our money." And he said, George, you got married today, didn't you?" He said, "Yeah, you can take that one off." Because it was a reminder to him. And sometimes we're not too good at remembering. And today I want to share with you three thoughts. Three things that I was reminded about this week. And three things that many times throughout my life I've had to be reminded of in situations that are good and in situations that are bad. In Psalm chapter 77 and verse number 11, the scripture says, "I will remember the works of the Lord." Can I give you three things to remember, and our time will be done today? The first one is this. The first thing that we need to remember is that there is a fight. There is a fight. In the book of Ephesians chapter 6 and verse 12, the Bible says, "We wrestle not against flesh and blood." In 1 Timothy 1:18, the Bible says, "Fight the good fight." In 2 Corinthians chapter 10 and verse 2, it says, "For though we walk in the flesh, we do not war according to the flesh." There is a fight. And it doesn't matter if you're a freshman, and it doesn't matter if you're a senior, doesn't matter if you're a graduate student, doesn't matter if you're engaged or if no one's even looked at you for the last 3 months. There is a fight. And the fight that you're in is not a fight between flesh and blood. Oh, I don't fight with you and you don't fight with me. The Bible says we wrestle not against flesh and blood. The Bible tells us that there is a spiritual battle that is going on. And the Bible tells us that this battle is between good and it's between evil. It's between right and it's between wrong. It's between truth and it's between error. And every single one of us, whether you want to be or not, have to be reminded that there is a fight. 75 years ago, the Prime Minister of England was a fellow by the name of Neville Chamberlain. He went over to Munich, and in Munich, he desired to reach a peace agreement, to find some appeasement between him and the leader of what we would call today the Third Reich. Hitler had said that he was going to attack Czechoslovakia, and in doing so, he was going to take over that territory. He had already annexed Austria as his own, and he said, "I'm going to go and I'm going to go forward." And with all of the fights that had been going on, in 20 years of the First World War had finally expired, and they were finally getting their feet back underneath themselves after all of this difficulty, Neville Chamberlain went to Munich, and he came back with a signed agreement from Adolf Hitler that said, "We will not go to the places you tell us not to go in Czechoslovakia." And Neville Chamberlain said, "We have peace in our time." Within the next year, Adolf Hitler violated the terms of that agreement and even went into Poland. And history looks back at the naivety, the immaturity, and the ignorance of the Prime Minister of England, Neville Chamberlain, say, "How in the world could you think that there could be peace at a time when a person like Adolf Hitler is running wild?" Can I remind you of something this week, and something that I'm reminded of as well? There is a fight. There is a battle. There's a war that is going on. And I just got to tell you, I know that if you're a student here, if you're on staff, if you're on faculty, I want you to know that you have felt the effects of that fight and that war, even this semester. When we hear about Jaden's loss, 3 weeks ago today, Jaden and I took a picture together. In fact, Jaden, I've known him since he was a little kid. Jaden walked up, I hadn't seen him about 5 years, he walked up to me and said, "Well, you shrank since last time I talked to you," because he was 3 or 4 inches taller than me. And Jaden was always sarcastic with me, and he was always just saying funny things to me. When we visited his home in Honduras, he said, "You shrank," and we took a picture together. was looking at that picture on Tuesday and remembering, oh, there's a fight. A few weeks ago, we had students who were just going to work and there was a horrible accident. You've gone through wars. The whole thing with fine arts, you've had to deal with that. And what is this fight and the loss? And by the way, you guys are unique to this. You guys, some of you weren't even able to graduate from high school. The authorities in your state said if you go to a high school graduation, you could die. And so even in your short lifetime, some of you have experienced some fights unlike those of us on this platform have never experienced. And I just want to remind you that there is a fight. And you're in the middle of that fight. And you don't get to say, can't we just have peace? And to think that there is going to be peace or that there's not going to be a continued fight is truly ignorant, it's naive, and somewhat immature. I was talking to a friend of mine, and he said, it just keeps going on. Isn't that true? It's just, when is it going to stop? And the answer is this, and I don't want to be mean and I don't want to be callous, but I just want us to remember, we're in a fight. It doesn't stop. And to say, well, I just want to quit. I just want to give in. It would be as naive as Neville Chamberlain saying, we have peace in our time. Oh, no, there is no peace because there is a fight. Number two, I want you to remember this, that you have a foe. You have a foe. You have somebody who's against you. John 10:10 says, the thief cometh not but to steal and to kill and to destroy. That's messed up. That's not cool. I mean, even with the worst dictators in history, at least they were trying to get more land or perhaps prop up their nation, or even with the base knowledge of trying to get more wealth or power for themselves. But the Bible tells us that our foe has none of those agendas in mind. He just wants to steal, he just wants to kill, and he just wants to destroy. That's all he cares about. And what he loves to do is he loves to come up and say, this guy, what's your name? Hi, John. Good to meet you. I'm Matt. Yeah. We're friends. The Bible says this, what God wants to do is for me to look and say, oh, John. And John look at Matt and say, oh, Matt. But we don't wrestle against flesh and blood. We have a common enemy, don't we, John? Yeah. We have a common enemy, and his name is Satan. He hates you. And he loves to work things up and say, oh, the school made this rule, so we can't do this. Oh, my RA won't let me do this. Oh, my parents won't let me go here. Oh, the word of God, it's so constricting. I just wish that I could. And we look at those who are our allies as our foes. And let me remind you, it is the thief that comes to steal, and he comes to kill, and he comes to destroy. When you get bad news, he celebrates. He celebrates. A year and a half ago, a friend of mine named Erin wasn't feeling so well. And in her sickness, she had just kind of chronically been ill and chronically been sick. And she said, I'm going to just go to the doctor. And so one night, she went to the University Medical Center, and she didn't really want to go over there because they had all these COVID policies. No one could go in, no visitors. You remember what it was like, and the masks and the no masks and all this stuff. And so she said, I'm just not feeling well. I'm going to go in. And it was on a Sunday afternoon. And her and her husband, Aaron's been my friend for 25 years. Her husband, Jose, has been my friend for 30 years. Members of our church, maybe the most faithful members at Liberty Baptist Church in Las Vegas. And if you're one of our church members, you know exactly who I'm talking about. Jose and Erin, they go into the hospital. When they go into the hospital, they start scanning her, and they told her, you have cancer, and you have a very serious cancer, and you have a life-threatening cancer. In fact, we don't even know what your life expectancy is going to be. That's how bad this cancer is. I work for the police department in a volunteer capacity, and I have credentials. And though nobody else was able to get into the hospital, I was able to use my credentials and get into the hospital. I went to the emergency room, and I visited Jose and Aaron. And when I pulled back the curtain of their small makeshift room, they just went, and they started to cry. And I didn't have anything to say. And so I started to cry. And they told me what was happening, and I listened with the best I could, and I'm asking as many questions as I could, and I remember just thinking, oh, this is horrible. And Jose said to me, they're telling me I have to leave in a few minutes. Would you do me a favor? Anything. He said, would you go with me over to my house? And would you be with me while I tell my kids? Of course. I'm your friend. Whatever I can do for you, I'm here for you. So I met Jose at his house, and it was probably about 11:30, I don't remember exactly the time, and I knocked on the door, and he said, come on in, and all three of his teenage kids were sitting there on the couch. And as they're sitting on the couch, he said, hey, I asked, and it's weird, why is Pastor Matt at my house at almost midnight? He said, hey, I asked Pastor Matt to come over because I need him here for me. And I'm gonna tell you something. And he explained that their mom had cancer. And you can imagine the reactions. And you can imagine the sadness and the tears and the sorrow. And nothing really prepares you for a night like that. And I remember leaving that place as I was giving and receiving and sharing some of the worst news possible and thinking about how much I hate our foe. Because whenever bad news comes to me, our foe celebrates. He thinks it's awesome. When a bad diagnosis comes, when a bad relationship goes through, oh, he celebrates. You know why? Because he has no agenda. He just wants to steal. And if it's good, I don't want it to be good. I want it to be bad. He wants to kill. If there's something that's worthwhile there, oh, I want it to die. Oh, and I want to destroy. And I want us to remind ourselves, number one, that there is a fight. And I want us to remind ourselves tonight or today that there is a foe. And in a desire sometimes to say, I'm just tired. Oh, I'm finished. I can't handle this anymore. I am sick of hearing what's next? Remember, there's a fight. And you're in the middle of the fight. And you don't get to put up a white flag and say, I'm done. Because you are facing a foe, and that foe is not your roommate, and that foe is not your parents, and that foe is nobody on this campus. Because we wrestle not against flesh and blood. We fight against Satan. He is our enemy. And this is where I want to share with you my favorite part of this reminder. Number three, we have a friend. Oh, there's a fight over here. Oh, there's this horrible enemy, Satan. But I just want to remind you, we have Jesus. Let me just say that one more time. Can I remind you, we have Jesus. Jesus is our friend. In John chapter 15 and verse number 15, such a beautiful passage. The Lord said to his followers, henceforth, I call you not servants. I'm not calling you servants. You're not people who just do my bidding. You're not just people who do my, go and get me another iced tea. That's not Jesus. He says, henceforth, I don't call you servants, for a servant knoweth not what his Lord doeth. But Jesus said this, I have called you friends. If you're saved here this morning, say yes. Then you are the friend of Jesus. He's your friend. He looks at you and he's like, that's my guy. If he were going to the Four Winds tonight, he would text you and say, let's meet up over there. If he was on a collegiate, he'd be cheering for you on your team, and your other friends, he'd be cheering for them too. And I don't know how that all works, but it would happen. Because he's your friend. The Bible tells us that he's our friends, and he shows us so many different ways. The Bible tells us that he made us. The Bible says in Psalm 119:73, thy hands have made me and fashioned me. The Bible tells us that God made us. He knows you. He loves you. He cares for you. Before the foundations of the world, God knows you. God made you. Jesus is your friend. Not only is he your friend, but the Bible tells us, you ever have that friend that you're glad when they leave? Jesus is not that way. The Bible tells us that God loves us so much that he dwelt among us. I love my family. In our family, my wife, Brianna, she's over here on the left. She's sitting with our daughter, Ashlyn. And we have two other daughters, Bethany and Charlotte. And we have a 9-year-old named Luke. And Luke's a wreck. If you ever come to our house is beautiful. Brianna looks like something was created right off of the Magnolia Farms, and Chip and JoJo gave their stamp of approval. It's a wonderful, beautiful home. We have a great backyard. Dr. Shoemaker's been there. It's a nice place. But there's one room in our house that you do not want to visit, and it's Luke's room, because it is the room of a 9-year-old boy. Right now in Luke's room for the last month, and I don't know if this is good parenting or bad parenting, but this is just the way it is. For the last month, Luke has been creating a Lego castle. And Luke has Star Wars and Indiana Jones and Jurassic Park and the Marvel Universe and all of his sister's leftover Lego friends. And these bins of Legos are just poured out. There's a literal sea of Legos. And in the middle of the sea of Legos is this structure. It's like 12 or 13 bedrooms. And he has a secret lair for Captain America to go into. And he has a place for the pets. And he even has a little toilet for them to use. It's just a cute little place. And he even lets the girls come by every once in a while where the Lego friends, that's the girls' room. They have to stay over there. I just got to tell you, you don't want to go into that room. It's hazardous. It's dangerous. It's evil. If you walk in that room, have you ever stepped on a Lego with your bare feet? Is there a worse pain known to man than stepping on a Lego in your bare feet? And there's a landmine full of Legos all over Luke's room. I try to read Luke a story every night. We've been reading through this book called Bible Stories. And so I try to, and normally I'll go into his room and on his bed, I'll read him one of these Bible stories together, but not in the last month. Because while that mansion is under construction, we don't want anybody going in there. I love Luke, but I don't want to dwell with him in his bedroom. Isn't it amazing that Jesus Christ left the throne room of heaven to dwell with us? Isn't that amazing? Like everything, heaven's awesome. It's like really, really awesome. It's like super, super duper awesome. And God said, I want to leave here. I want to go hang out with them. He dwelt among us. The Word was made flesh and dwelt among us. Isn't that awesome? The Bible tells us not only did he make us, not only did he dwell with us, the Bible tells us that he loves us. God, who loves everybody. Little kids would come up to Jesus, and the disciples were like, whoa, whoa, whoa, whoa, whoa, security alert, 9-year-old with a Lego. And Jesus said, suffer the little children to come unto me. Jesus loved old people, he loved young people, he loved rich people, he loved poor people. He loved people that were really nice, like Martha and Mary. And he even loved a few jerks. Zacchaeus was a jerk. Zacchaeus was ripping people off. And Zacchaeus, he's up there in that sycamore tree trying to poke out a view of the Lord. And as Jesus walks by, he says, Zacchaeus, come down. You know the song, don't you? For I'm coming to your house today. Could you imagine what's going on in Zacchaeus's mind? The Lord, what are we going to do? How am I going to entertain the Lord? I have this friend. His name's Mario. Him and his brother Luigi, they have a cart. They made a game where you throw shells of turtles at each other. Maybe we could play Mario's Kart with the Lord. He's trying to figure out some way to do something with the Lord, but the Lord's not interested in games. The Lord's interested in showing love to a guy who's a real jerk. The Lord loves people. Not only does the Lord love people, but he suffered for us. I don't call you my servants. I call you my friends. In verse 13 of that same chapter, Jesus said, "Greater love hath no man than this, than a man lay down his life for his friend." If you're saved this morning, Jesus, he laid down his life for you. Do you remember how he did it? Do you remember this man who did miracles and showed love and fed people and took care of children and showed love to the most unlovely of people? Do you remember this Lord? He was just praying in a garden. And one of his closest allies, one of his best pals, who is inhabited by Satan, comes up and betrays him with a kiss on the cheek. And there a scurry of commotion ensues. And Peter pulls out a sword and he's going to go to battle. And he says, "Put it away. He that lives by the sword dies by the sword." And there our friend is led like a common prisoner. He's perp walked into the jail. And there the ruffian guards start to abuse him. They spit on him. They smack him with their face in order to see like circus antics. They put a bag over his head and they strike him in the face. And they say, "If you're such a great wizard magician, if you are the Lord, the Messiah, why don't you tell us who hit you in the face, Jesus?" And as a sheep before his shears is dumb, yet he opened not his mouth. They abused our friend. The Bible tells us that they brought him on false accusations to a wicked ruler and then another ruler and then another person. And everyone just said, I don't know what to do. I can wash my hands of this. I want nothing to do with this. So go out and beat him. And they took Jesus, our friend, and they ripped open his garments. And more than likely, he was naked as they took a cat of nine tails. A cat of nine tails is a wicked instrument of torture. Imagine a small baseball bat, 18 inches or so, with a handle. And from there are nine woven strands of leather. And each one of those braided strands of leather is a tooth or a rock or a hook or a sharp object in order to inflict the most damage. And as Jesus was put up for that torture, perhaps his hands were hung above him and he was stretched out, or perhaps he was bent over a post. But they took our friend, and with that cat of nine tails, they beat the back of our friend, and they beat the back of our friend mercilessly. They ripped his back to shreds to where it more than likely looked like hamburger meat. They did that to our friend. And when he was exhausted, when he was beaten down, they made him carry this cross, the instrument of his own murder, up to a place where he would be executed for not doing anything wrong. And there's a hole prepared for it. And they take the Lord Jesus and they lay him back, his back that was beaten. They don't put down a nice garment. They don't put down a nice blanket so that the thorns and the rugged cross is beaten into. Oh, no, his beaten hamburger meat back is laid on a cross. And there as he lays on the cross, a Roman soldier takes a nail and he starts to drive it into the hand of the Lord Jesus Christ. And as he drives it into the hands of the Lord Jesus Christ, the Bible tells us our friend just takes it. And they do it to his other hand. And then they do it to his feet. And there's a crowd jeering and there's people mocking. And somebody on the other side says, "Save yourself." And they hang our friend in a place, the hole that's prepared for him. Can you imagine the thud as that cross finds the place where it would settle? And his arms yank upon the tension of his weight on that old rugged cross. And there for hours, our friend suffered, a crown of thorns upon his head. Everybody has abandoned him. Even when he is thirsty and looking for just a little bit of refreshment, they don't give him water. They don't refresh him in any way. They take vinegar and they stuff it into his face and he refuses it. And there the Bible tells us he bears our sins in his own body on a tree, that we, being dead to sin, should live unto righteousness, by whose stripes we are healed. The Bible tells us that in perhaps the most agonizing moment of all of eternity, God the Father looks down at him, and he who's of pure eyes than to behold evil turns his back, as it were, on our friend. Why? Because your sin and my sin was placed upon the body of Jesus Christ. And as your sin and my sin was placed upon the body of Jesus Christ, the Bible tells us that God the Father could not look on him. And Jesus on the cross cried out in the Hebrew, Eli, Eli, lama sabachthani, which says, my God, why hast thou forsaken me? And God the Father turns his back on Jesus Christ so that those who had sin could find redemption. Because all of your sin was placed upon our friend, and greater love hath no man than this, than a man lay down his life for his friend. And Jesus, our friend, took all of your offense. He took all of your rebellion. He took all of my greed. He took all of our selfishness. He took all of our pride. And he said, that's mine. That's mine. When we disobey, that's mine. When we deceive and we connive and we try to meander around the rule, that's mine too. The drug abuse, the alcohol, that's mine. The fornication, the lurid videos, that's mine. That's mine. So that when God the Father sees your sin, he knows, no longer sees you in your sinful condition, because as many as received him, to them gave he power to become the sons of God, even to them that believe on his name. Don't we have a wonderful friend? He didn't just suffer, he died. And when he died, he was put into a tomb, and 3 days his cold, lifeless body laid still in a dark tomb. And Jesus died, because he's your friend and he's my friend. Aren't you thankful that's not where the story ends? Because the Bible tells us that Jesus Christ rose again from the dead. In about a week or half, about 2 weeks or so, we'll have Easter Sunday. And on that day, the whole world will remember the man who transformed history from BC to AD, the man who has an empty tomb. There's nobody in it. Why? Because he was more than a man. He is God in human flesh. He is Jesus Christ. And if you're saved today, he's your friend. He's your friend. He rose from the dead. It's historical record. There were 500 people, according to 1 Corinthians 15, that saw Jesus Christ alive, and there is an empty tomb. By the way, not only did he rise from the dead, in John chapter 14 and verse number 1, the Bible says, let not your hearts be troubled. If you believe in God, believe also in me. In my Father's house are many mansions, and I go to prepare a place for what? For you. Don't you love going and seeing a friend at their house? Sleepovers? Isn't that best? The Bible tells us that the Lord is your friend, and he's no longer here on this earth. Jesus is not. He's up in heaven, and he's preparing a place for you. Oh, and the Bible tells us he's going to come again and receive us unto himself. Because not only is Jesus the one who lived with us, the one who loves us, he's not only the one who died for us, he's not only the one who rose again for us. I just want to remind you tonight that Jesus Christ is coming again. And all of the wrongs will be corrected. And all of the fights will find peace. And that wicked foe will find eternal damnation. When I was 9 years old, I went to Ironwood Camp. And the camp I went to had 3rd through 7th graders. And I hung out with 7th graders because they were the biggest, baddest dudes on the entire camp. A few of them even had peach fuzz. And one of the things that the seventh graders wanted to do is just assert their masculinity. And when it was lake time, they would assert their masculinity. And one day, a group of two or three seventh graders wanted to pick on this fifth grader. And they started asserting their masculinity upon me. And they started dunking me and dunking me and dunking me. And one of my friends saw that, and they got my seventh grade friends and my sixth seventh grade friends. They came over, and Aaron and John and JC and Travis and Jason, they said, "Stop!" And all of them, probably a seventh grader, they said something more like, "Stop!" "That's our friend! Leave him alone." My brother, who was in third grade, one of the smallest kids on the entire camp, came up into this huddle of tension. It's like a scene out of East LA. Vicious. My brother came up and he said, "Who's the person who's messing with my brother?" And all of my friends pointed at the leader of their gang, and my brother took a mud ball and threw it right in his face. And he said, "Nobody messes with my brother." You have a friend that sticks closer than a brother, and his name is Jesus Christ. There is a fight. We have a foe. You have a friend.
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3: "I beseech you, therefore, brethren, by the mercies of God, that ye present your bodies a living sacrifice, holy, acceptable unto God, which is your reasonable service. And be not conformed to this world, but be ye transformed by the renewing of your mind, that ye may prove what is that good and acceptable and perfect will of God." As these words flowed from the pen of the Apostle Paul as he was moved along by the Holy Spirit, and so we have in our hands the very Word of God, the words of God, little did this man know that there sat on the throne of the Roman Empire, or shortly would sit, a man who would be so evil, whose rule would be so wicked, that his name would go down in the annals of history as one of the worst rulers in the history of man. Little did the Apostle Paul know that one day, not too many years hence, he would lose his own life at the hands of this Emperor Nero. But the Holy Spirit, as he moved Paul along to write, not only had him give to us words of great doctrine, which teach us some wonderful things that we must know, he also, from the pen of Paul, had flow to us words which tell us how to live in this world that we live in. We have learned in the book of Romans that all men are sinners. There's not an exception. We all died in Adam, and we have all sinned ourselves, and so all of us come short of the glory of God. We have already learned from the pen of Paul, as the Holy Spirit moved him, that while the wages of sin is death, the gift of God is eternal life through Jesus Christ, our Lord. We have learned that there is no difference between the religious and the unreligious as far as standing with God, no difference between the Jew and the Greek or the Gentile. We're all born into this world sinners, and if we are to be saved from our sin and from hell forever as the punishment, then it is not by works, it's not by doing good, it is all of faith. Our father Abraham, and I speak as a Gentile, but he is my spiritual father because I'm part of that spiritual seed through Jesus Christ. And so Abraham was saved by faith. He believed God, and that's what was counted to him for righteousness. And so it is with Jew and Gentile. Salvation comes simply by believing on the Lord Jesus Christ. We've learned something about the history of God's people, the Jewish people, and how that they are experiencing, continuing today to experience, that time of exile from God, not because God wished it, but because they have rejected Him by and large. But we've also learned that there is a wonderful day yet coming for Israel. Just as any child of that great nation today can come to Jesus Christ by faith, there will come a day when the whole nation, those who survive that tribulation time and see Jesus coming back in the second coming, will realize one by one within their families from the book of Zechariah that He is their Savior, the one whom they had pierced, and they will turn to Him. And so, in the words of the Apostle Paul, as the Holy Spirit moved him, all Israel shall be saved. There is salvation to be had. There is forgiveness of sins to be had. And that is found and found only in Jesus Christ, because Jesus paid our penalty for us, and those who put their faith and trust in Him will be taken to heaven by Him on the basis of His merits. What a wonderful thing. And then from the pen of the Apostle Paul, as the Holy Spirit moved him along, we have learned who we are in Christ. We're not schizophrenic individuals spiritually. We're not made up of two natures, the old nature and the new nature. Those are not biblical terms. That's not a biblical concept of those two. Because the old man, and that's the Bible term, the old man has been crucified with Christ. He is dead. Yet we who've trusted Jesus Christ live. Obviously, we're here. We live, and we live spiritually. And as we walk through this world, it's not the old man who's living, it's Christ who's living in us. And so we're to put off that old man who is dead, who has been crucified with Christ. We're to put him off with his deeds. We're not to wear him like an old moth-eaten sweater wrapped around our shoulders. We are instead to put on the Lord Jesus Christ. We're to live like that new man which we are. And so we have learned these things from the pen of the Apostle Paul, and we've learned the secret of success spiritually in walking through this life, the secret of victory, may I say, and that is by yielding ourselves to Christ. That law of sin which operates in this world operates upon the flesh, the bodies in which we live. And so sometimes we yield to that law of sin and we commit sin. But it's not I, Paul says, it's not the new man who does that. It is the flesh. And so there is no condemnation toward me. I need to be concerned about that because fellowship with God can be broken, but sonship is never broken. And so there is no condemnation. But the victory comes in yielding our members as instruments unto righteousness, presenting ourselves, Romans chapter 12, verse 1, as a living sacrifice, not sacrificing ourselves, presenting ourselves to God. And just as we found salvation by trusting in Him, so we are to walk in Him. That is, just as you were saved by faith, you are to walk every day presenting yourself to Him by faith, believing that He will enable you to walk uprightly in this world. And as we do that, we find victory in the Christian life. But we hurry on our way, and we forget to do that, or we fail for some other reason to do that, or temptation presents itself and we don't even bother to pray and ask for help to present ourselves. And so sometimes we need to claim, many times we need to claim, 1 John 1:9, if we confess our sins, He is faithful and just to forgive us our sins and to cleanse us from all unrighteousness. Jesus had given a wonderful example of that to His disciples on that last evening they had together. He had girded Himself with a towel. He had taken the basin of water and He had started to make the rounds to wash their feet. And Peter had protested. Peter said, "Don't wash me." And Jesus had said, "If I don't wash you, you'll have no part with me." Now, He wasn't talking about Peter's salvation. Peter was a born-again man. He had believed on Jesus. And I think there's evidence of that in his life up to this point. But he had believed on Jesus. But Jesus was saying, you're not going to have a part with me in serving me and being identified with me in this world if I don't wash you. And then Jesus gave to us the point of that object lesson. We have been made clean through the word that he's spoken to us. We have heard the joyful sound. We have believed and we have been saved. We have been made clean. Nevertheless, as we walk through this world, our feet get dirty. We get dusty from that law of sin which operates upon the members of this body, upon the flesh. And so we need to call

this great doctrine. Okay, we've learned these great things at least to a point. Now, how does that impact the way we live? What does it mean for me when I go to work tomorrow morning? And I'm so glad the Word of God is practical. And beginning in chapter 12, we get the answer to that, and I think in a threefold way. In chapter 12, a man has been transformed, whose mind is renewed, has a right view of himself. In chapter 13, a man who is transformed will have a right attitude toward the unsaved world. And in chapter 14 through verse 8 of chapter 15, a man whose mind has been renewed, he has been transformed, will have a right spirit toward fellow believers. Now let's look at that today, shall we? And get some help from the Word of God for where we live from day to day. I see, first of all, that a man with a renewed mind will have a right view of himself. If you have your Bibles open to Romans chapter 12, let me give to you the principle around which this chapter is built. Look at Romans chapter 12, verse 3, and we read these words. For I say, through the grace given unto me to every man that is among you, not to think of himself more highly than he ought to think, but to think soberly, according as God hath dealt to every man the measure of faith. Verse 16, be of the same mind one toward another. Mind not high things, but condescend to men of low estate. Be not wise in your own conceits. Don't think more highly of yourself than you ought to think, the Holy Spirit is saying to us through the pen of Paul. And so the principle for a right view of self is the principle that a man needs to be careful and not be wise in his own conceit. There are a number of very practical applications which come out of this, and the Holy Spirit has listed those for us in this chapter, and they are things that you can put in your pocket and take with you as you walk through the week. And I see in Romans chapter 12, first of all, this principle that we are to be diligent in our service to the Lord Jesus Christ. Now, may I pause for just a moment. Let me say, first of all, that your service to the Lord Jesus Christ is your daily walk that He has placed you in. Sometimes people think of service to the Lord Jesus Christ as being a missionary many thousands of miles from home. That is service to Christ if He's called one there. Many times people think of service to Christ as preaching from a pulpit. That is service to Christ. But my dear friend, there are many under the sound of my voice right now who aren't missionaries and who don't preach, and many who don't teach in a Christian school. There are many who work in grocery stores or drive trucks or work in an office or are physicians or lawyers or whatever. If that is the place in life where God has put you, that is service to the Lord Jesus Christ. And we learn that in that Monday morning service, we are to be diligent in our work. We find in verses 4 and 5 that a body has many members. You have legs and arms and hands and eyes and ears. So it is in the body of Christ. We are all members of the body of Christ, yet we are all part of that one body. So we are linked one to another. We're part of a picture which is much bigger than self. And as members of that body of Christ, we have gifts that He has given to us, and we are to exercise those things diligently. For example, there are some who are given the gift of prophecy, that is, preaching today. And they're to be faithful in that. A man of God who stands in the pulpit does not need to stand there and editorialize out of his own thoughts of things. He needs to stand there and faithfully open the Scriptures and preach the Word of God. That's what we need as God's people. And in ministering, God has made some people of such a nature and placed them in such a place that their great blessing in life is ministering to others. Do you know someone like that? I do. I know several people like that.
Oh, what a blessing that is.

0: That is a special gift from God. And the scripture says, if that is the gift God has given to you, then exercise that. Be faithful in that. Look for places to minister, to help others. If you're a teacher, I'm talking to lots of those, then be a diligent, faithful teacher. And the one who gives. The Lord gives to some people great sums of money or possessions so that they can be a blessing through that gift He has given to them. The scripture says, if that is the gift which you have, that of giving, then do it with simplicity. Just genuineness in your heart. Just give out of your heart. It's not a matter of giving to scheme for the best this way or that or the other, but you have an opportunity to give, then give with simplicity. Some are administrators, rulers of one sort or another, administrators, supervisors. You have some people that you are responsible for. Then if that is the place where God has put you, you are to do that with diligence. Rule with diligence. Be careful and take it seriously as you do so. If you show mercy, don't you love people who have the gift of mercy? They're always so tender toward you. They always feel for you. They'll cry for you if you say anything too bad about yourself. I thank God for people like that. And the scripture says, if that is the gift which God has given to you, then show mercy with cheerfulness. Don't be morose. Don't be down. Don't be gloomy as you minister to others in mercy, but be cheerful as you do so. Let love be without dissimulation. We're all to love. Well, that should not be done with some ulterior motive in mind. You don't love and give so that you'll get back in return. It's to be without dissimulation. We are to abhor that which is evil. It's not speaking of a particular individual here, but sinfulness, wickedness, immorality in the world. We're not to be attracted to that. The man who has a renewed mind, who has been transformed, will abhor that kind. He will immediately turn off the television when that kind of stuff comes on. He'll probably keep it turned off because that's about all that's on there, except for Rejoice, you understand. But we are to abhor that which is evil and cleave to that which is good. We're not to be slothful in our business. We're to be fervent. We're to be serving the Lord. We're to be rejoicing as tribulations come. We're to be patient. We're to be people of prayer. We're to be givers, helping others. Verse 13, distributing to the necessity of saints, hospitable people. When someone speaks harshly of us or toward us, we are to bless them. We're not to curse them. We're to rejoice with those who are happy. We're not to be envious and wishing it had come our way. We're to be happy with them. We're to weep with those that weep, have the same heart with them, be tender toward them. We're to be of the same mind one to another. And so the principle for the man who has been transformed because his mind is renewed, because daily he is yielding himself to Christ, he is presenting himself to the Lord. Can I get down street level with us? He's spending some time with God every day. You know, you don't get a renewed mind if you don't open your Bible. You don't present your body a living sacrifice to Christ if you don't talk to Him. And so the person who is of a transformed mind is the person who will have a right view of himself. He will not think more highly of himself than he ought to be thinking. His interest will be in others and serving others. I see in the second place that a man who has been born again, who understands the wonders of God's grace, who has presented himself to God and continues to do so, who is experiencing a renewed mind, will have a right attitude toward the unsaved world. Now, this is important. It's always been important. It was important in the Apostle Paul's day, And I would suggest that we live in a day which is very similar to his day today. You go back to Romans chapter 1 and read the second part of that chapter, and you find a perfect description of the day in which we live in the country in which we live. And so a man who has a renewed mind, who is transformed, will have a right attitude toward the unsaved world. The principle where you will find this elaborated upon in this chapter is verse 8, chapter 13, verse 8. Follow with me if you would, please. Owe no man anything but to love one another. For he that loveth another hath fulfilled the law. Now, sometimes folks read that verse and make an application which is correct as an application, that you need to be careful about getting into financial debt, and that is very true. You should owe no man anything but to love one another. However, the interpretation of that verse, that's an application. The interpretation is much bigger than that. As we as believers in the Lord Jesus Christ walk through a world which is very difficult, and we are to be shining lights in this world, we are to maintain an attitude, a posture, a position toward the unsaved world where we are not in debt to the world for anything. We have not done wrong to the world, so we're not indebted to them. We have a right posture toward the world. And so our only obligation to the world then, there are no worldly chains upon us because we've maintained that right posture. The only obligation we have then is to love. For he that loveth another hath fulfilled the law. Now, let's get right down to where this applies in Paul's world and in our world today. The Apostle Paul was living in a difficult day. It was a day of difficult government. And many Christians in his day, as today, were questioning, what's my responsibility to the government? What is my attitude, my position, my posture toward the government? What is it that God wants me to do as far as my relationship to the government? He begins in verse 1 of chapter 13. Let every soul be subject unto the higher powers, for there is no power of God. The powers that be are ordained of God. As the Apostle Paul penned these words, I would have to think, he doesn't say so, but I would have to think that his thoughts go to the Roman government, which was a pagan government, which was a polytheistic kind of government, which recognized many gods. As a matter of fact, any god of any people that they conquered was welcomed into their fold of gods. And it was a government of corruption, a government that was immoral, great wickedness. And Paul's thoughts, as a man, had to have gone toward his own government, as ours naturally do today. We look around ourselves today and we say, what have we come to in this nation which once honored Almighty God, the Lord Jesus Christ? But the Holy Spirit tells you and me, through the pen of Paul, that we are to be subject unto the higher powers. Now, he's speaking about rulers specifically here, those of who rule over us in government or politically. But he uses the word higher powers. It applies to the matter of authority in whatever realm it is. But speaking of the government, he tells God's people, we are to be subject to the higher powers. You and I are to obey the law. Now, you understand that in all of these three chapters we are dealing with tonight, there is a matter which can be taken for granted. And that is that where God has spoken explicitly with some particular command, we are to do that. That's not a matter of debate or of option for us. But short of that, we are to be law-abiding citizens. We are to be properly under the authority of the government over us, a right attitude, a right posture, a right position toward the government. There are many who would disagree with me, and this is my own particular posture, but I think Christians should be very, very careful about loud, rowdy public demonstrations. Now, we have the right under our system of government, at least to this day, to make our views known, and Christians ought to be willing to do that. But sometimes demonstrations can get out of line, and people can get in other people's faces from time to time. Believers ought to be careful about that kind of thing. We are to be subject to the powers. We're to be law-abiding citizens. And so we're to have a right attitude toward the world. Verse 5 is a very interesting verse. Ye must needs be subject, not only for wrath, that is, if you break the law, you may go to jail or be fined, and that's a good reason to be subject, to obey the law. But you're also to be subject for conscience' sake, because God tells us so. And so for the sake of your own heart, of a good conscience, we're to have a right attitude toward the government. And then in verse 6, we are also for the same cause to pay tribute. Verse 7, to render therefore to all their dues tribute. May I substitute the word we would use today, taxes. I don't like taxes, I'll tell you that right off. If you like taxes, I need to talk to you afterward. Something's wrong with you. But it does take taxes to take care of the necessities of things. Now, we have an awful lot of taxes that take care of things that are not necessities and are not right under our constitutional form of government. However, in our posture toward the unsaved world, we are to be subject to those who are in authority over us, and that includes paying tribute to whom tribute is due, custom to whom custom is due, fear to whom fear is due, honor to whom honor. A person needs to be a believer in the Lord Jesus Christ, needs to be very careful about those things. In the third place, a man or a woman who has been born again and who has recognized that he's a new creature in Christ and that victory is his by faith in Jesus, just as he was saved by faith, and who will yield his members as instruments unto righteousness by presenting himself a living sacrifice every day to the Lord Jesus Christ, that person will have a right spirit toward fellow believers. For the principle which guides this, look over at Romans chapter 15 and verse 1. We then that are strong ought to bear the infirmities of the weak, and not to please ourselves. Look at verse 5. Now the God of patience and consolation grant you to be like-minded one toward another. Now here's the key phrase. According to Jesus Christ, be like-minded one to another as Jesus was. Verse 7. Wherefore receive ye one another as Christ also received us to the glory of God. How did Jesus receive you? As a sinner. There was nothing about you within yourself which was attractive to him, but he is so wonderful and he so loved you, he so loved the world that he received you when you put your faith and trust in him. And that was to the glory of God. What a wonderful God it is who will do that. That is to be our right spirit toward fellow believers. The Apostle Paul gives a couple of examples of how this applies in chapter 14, which I think are very interesting. First of all, it has to do with food. Chapter 14, verse 3, let not him that eateth despise him that eateth not. And let not him which eateth not judge him that eateth, for God hath received him. Now the Holy Spirit, as he was moving the Apostle Paul along, probably had in mind most immediately the meat offerings which had been offered to pagan idols. And there was a controversy among believers. Should you buy that at the shambles, the word used in Paul's letter to the Corinthians, at the meat market? Should a Christian buy that and eat that, or should he not? Some believers thought it was okay, some thought it was not. And the Apostle Paul is saying, if we have a right spirit toward fellow believers, we understand that you should not, if you eat, you should not despise the one who does not. And if you do not, you should not judge the one who does. Now again, we're talking about matters about which God has not given a direct command, thou shalt or thou shalt not. These are some of those issues of life where there are differences of belief among folks who trust Jesus Christ as Savior. Let me move it up to the 21st century, may I? There are some people today, by way of application, who think that you ought to just be vegetarian. For whatever reason, health reasons, or because they love animals so much, or whatever reason, you should only eat vegetables. There are other believers who love a good steak, or a good piece of, or a quarter off that chicken, you know. And there are folks who get very serious about these things on one side or the other. Now the Holy Spirit says through the pen of Paul, if you eat, don't despise the one who doesn't. If you are a meat eater, don't despise the vegetarian. And if you are a vegetarian, don't judge your brother who eats meat. And so one example of this which is given is the example of eating of food. Another example is the example of days. Look down at verse 5 of chapter 14. One man esteemeth one day above another. Another esteemeth every day alike. They're all the same. Let every man be fully persuaded in his own mind. May I again make an application for our day. To illustrate this point of a right spirit toward fellow believers, we're to bear the infirmities of the weak. We're not to be set about pleasing ourselves. There are some folks who like to talk about some of the pagan origins of some of the practices which others observe at Christmas. There are some believers who think that you ought not to set aside that day, Christmas Day. There are others who love Christmas Day. And when they think about Christmas, they think about the great Christmas carols of the past which remember Jesus coming at Bethlehem, unto you a Savior is born. Some people will observe a day, others will count every day alike. Now the word to us is that we're to have a right spirit toward fellow believers. We are to, verse 19, follow after the things which make for peace and things wherewith one may edify another. And in verses 10 and 12, we are reminded, verse 10, why dost thou judge thy brother? Now, we're not talking about direct commands of God here. We're talking about these issues where there are not direct commands and where there are differences of opinion. Verse 10 says, why dost thou judge thy brother? Or why dost thou set at naught thy brother? For we shall all stand before the judgment seat of Christ. Verse 12, so then every one of us shall give account of himself to God. Verse 4 of chapter 14, who art thou that judgest another man's servant? To his own master he standeth or falleth. Yea, he shall be holden up, for God is able to make him stand. And so we have these wonderful truths. We were all born into this world, children of Adam, sinners. But Jesus came and died for all of us, and the man or woman who will put his faith and trust in the Lord Jesus Christ, his sins will be forgiven. He will be saved from his sins, saved from eternity in hell, saved for heaven and the Lord Jesus Christ. And there is wonderful victory to be had in our walk in this life. We are not schizophrenic spiritual beings. We're new creatures in Christ. And so we are to present ourselves daily. We're to yield our members to God as instruments to righteousness. And we are to be renewed in our minds and therefore transformed as we walk with God day by day. That will result in a right view of self, a right attitude toward the unsaved world, and a right spirit toward fellow believers.
1: This is Rejoice Pulpit. And now, a sermon from a past Bible conference at Pensacola Christian College.
2: I saw heaven open, and behold, a white horse. And he that sat upon it is called Faithful and True. And in righteousness doth he judge and make war. His eyes were as a flame of fire. Upon his head were many crowns. And he had a name written that no man knew but he himself. And he was clothed in a vesture dipped in blood. And his name is called the Word of God. And the armies which were in heaven followed him upon white horses, clothed in fine linen, white and clean. And out of his mouth goeth a sharp sword, that with it he should smite the nations, and he shall rule them with a rod of iron. And he treadeth the winepress of the fierceness and wrath of Almighty God. And upon his vesture and upon his thigh he had a name written, King of Kings and Lord of Lords. And I saw a new heaven and a new earth. For the first heaven and the first earth were passed away, and there was no more sea. And I, John, saw the holy city, New Jerusalem, coming down from God out of heaven, prepared as a bride adorned for her husband. And I heard a great voice out of heaven saying, Behold, the tabernacle of God is with men, and he shall dwell with them, and they shall be his people, and God himself shall be their God, and God shall wipe away all tears from their eyes. And there shall be no more death, neither sorrow nor crying, neither shall there be any more pain, for the former things are passed away. And he that sat upon the throne said, Behold, I make all things new. And he said to me, Write, for these words are true and faithful. And he said to me, It is done. I am Alpha and Omega, the beginning and the end. And I will give to him that is athirst of the fountain of the water of life freely. He that overcometh shall inherit all things. I will be his God, and he shall be my son. But the fearful and unbelieving and abominable and murderers and whoremongers and sorcerers and idolaters and all liars shall have their part in the lake which burneth with fire and brimstone, which is the second death. And he showed me a pure river of water, clear as crystal, flowing out of the throne of God and of the Lamb. And in the midst of the street of it, and on either side of the river, was there the tree of life, which bare 12 manner of fruits, and yielded her fruit every month. And the leaves of the tree were for the healing of the nations. And there shall be no more curse, for the throne of God and of the Lamb shall be in it, and his servants shall serve him, and they shall see his face, and his name shall be in their forehead. And there shall be no night there, and they need no candle, neither the light of the sun. For the Lord God giveth them light, and they shall reign forever and forever. He that testifieth these things saith, Surely I come quickly. Even so come, Lord Jesus. Behold, he cometh with clouds, and every eye shall see him, and also they which pierced him, and all the kindreds of the earth shall wail because of him. Behold, he cometh, shout it far and wide. Behold, he cometh, all evil to subside. Behold, he cometh, look up, Christian, look up. Behold, he cometh with fury in his cup. Behold, he cometh, let his people rejoice. Behold, he cometh with triumphant voice. Behold, he cometh, watch Babylon fall. Behold, he cometh, crowned Lord of all. Behold, he cometh with wind and fire and flood. Behold, he cometh, and I'm washed in his blood. Thank God for the blood, the book, and the blessed hope. And thank God for the privilege again of being here with you, dear folks, in this final day. You know, the days have gone by so fast. Speaking of fast, did you hear about the three little boys who argued about whose daddy was the fastest? First little boy said, Well, my dad is a professional football player. He can throw a pass and 60 yards and get to it before the wide receiver can catch it. That's fast. Second little boy said, "Why, that's nothing. My dad is a professional baseball player. He can catch a fly ball in deep center, throw it to the home plate, run and catch it before the catcher can. That is fast." Well, the third little boy said, "You boys don't know anything. My daddy works for the government. He gets off at 4:30. He's home by 3:30 every day. That is fast." Well, I have a little ditty here I want to read to you, and I want all the students to listen very carefully. Now, you professors may want to stop up your ears. A college student was in a philosophy class which had a discussion about God's existence. The professor presented the following logic. "Has anyone in this class heard God?" Nobody spoke. "Has anyone in this class touched God?" Nobody spoke. "Has anyone in this class seen God?" When nobody spoke for the third time, he simply stated, "Then there is no God." One enterprising student thought for a second and then asked the professor for permission to reply. Curious to hear this bold student's response, the professor granted it, and the student stood up and asked the following questions of his classmates. "Has anyone in this class heard our professor's brain?" Silence. "Has anyone in this class touched our professor's brain?" Again, silence. "Has anyone in this class seen our professor's brain?" When nobody in the class dared to speak, the student concluded, "Then, according to our professor's logic, it must be true that our professor has no brain." Take that home with you. Sorry about that, professors, but you know I'm just kidding about you. I love all of you, and I praise God for your willingness to dedicate your lives to teach young people, and some a little bit older, the things of the Lord. It's a great thing to be a part of a college like Pensacola Christian College. I've been coming here for enrichment conferences and chapel services and Sunday evening services and conference services for 25 years or more. And I praise God for the opportunity of every chance that I've had to be here. I love this people. I honor Dr. and Mrs. Horton, great people. And these administrators, the president, and all the others, what a joy, what a blessing, what a benediction, what a bonus to be a part of this great college and this great time. Now I want you to open your Bible. Oh, by the way, did I tell you that when we open the Bible opens the mind of God? Let's see what God's thinking about this morning for a few moments in the book of Romans, chapter number 15. As you're finding your place there, I should remind you that God still lives. I should remind you the Bible is still right. It's everlasting. It will be with us forever and forever. We know it's inspired, infallible, inerrant, impeccable, indestructible. It's powerful and precious and perfect and pure and pontifical and preserved for us in our own language, in the King James Version. I shall read Romans 15, verses 5 through 7, after we pause in a moment of prayer. And I invite you to pray with me, please. Our Father, we do thank Thee today for the goodness and mercy and kindness, all the blessings, all of the bonuses in life. Thank You for the Pensacola Christian College, the administration, the faculty, the student body, those that labor to produce the sound, the light, the heat, the air, who direct the traffic, who keep the ground so beautifully. Bless every part and every phase of this college's ministry in the days to come. And may students go forth from this place well prepared to serve Thee in whatever field to which You've called them, whatever area of ministry, or in the business world or the medical world, or the world of aviation, whatever it might be, may they be fully equipped and prepared to glorify Jesus Christ, is our prayer in His name, for His sake and with thanksgiving. Amen. Romans 15, verse number 5. Now the God of patience and consolation grant you to be, now watch this word, like-minded one toward another according to Christ Jesus, that ye may with, watch this, one mind and one mouth. By the way, Paul connects the mind with the mouth because he knows what is in the mind is going to eventually come out of the mouth. One mind, one mouth, glorify God, even the Father of our Lord Jesus Christ. Wherefore receive ye one another, as Christ also received us, to the glory of God. It has been observed that the mind is the greatest tramp on earth. Some of you are in Hawaii right now, some exotic place, or maybe in the dorm sleeping, or with your parents at home, or wherever. Where is your mind, by the way, right now? Listen to what Paul wrote in Philippians 1:27 about your mind and mine. He said, only let your conversation be as it becometh the gospel of Christ, that whether I come and see you or else be absent, I may hear of your affairs, that ye stand fast in one spirit. Now here it is again, with one mind, striving together for the faith of the gospel. Ladies and gentlemen, it's easy to see from the verses that I've read you that Paul's emphasis is on the mind. Someone observed, a mind is a terrible thing to lose. One old fellow said, I can live with my arthritis. My dentures fit just fine. I can see through my bifocals, but I sure do miss my mind. The mind has been described in many different ways. We talk about absent-minded, presence of mind, brilliant mind, open mind, closed mind. By the way, someone observed that the mind is like a parachute, works only when open. Then there's the blank mind. And by the way, when your mind goes blank, be sure you turn off the sound. There's the narrow mind and the broad mind. Some people are so broad-minded, they are flat-headed. You have heard about the weak mind. Your mind, my friend, is only as strong as its weakest thing. Think about that. Paul wrote in Romans 1:28, God gave them over to a reprobate mind. A reprobate mind, my friend, is a mind of which God cannot approve, therefore must reject. Your mind, and every mind, is like a computer. By the way, there's not a computer on the planet that equals the ability of the human mind. You'll see more about that in just a moment. What's fed into the computer, like what's fed into your mind, is what comes out. So be careful what goes into your mind. Trash in, trash out. The greatest battles ever fought, shall I tell you where and when? Not on the fields of battle, but in the minds of men. In the spiritual arena, there's a constant battle raging on the battlefront of the mind. It's light against darkness. It's good against evil. It's right against wrong. It's truth against error. It appears now that truth is on the scaffold and error is on the throne. But don't forget this, truth crushed to the earth shall rise again. The eternal years of God are hers. But error, wounded, writhing in pain, dies among its worshipers. Here's some good advice from an unknown source. Mental floss each day, it helps prevent truth decay. Here's some facts and figures about your brain. And I must warn you, if you're an average person, most of you look kind of average. Most of us are average. But the average thing. I'm going to show you some things about the brain. And listen, I warn you to start with, these facts and figures are mind-boggling. They will blow your mind. Human brain, as you know, is about the size of the fist, and yet it is made up of multiplied billions with a B, billions of cells. Psychologists tell us that the average person uses only about 10% of his innate ability. Wouldn't it be a wonderful thing if we woke up the other 90% and then added the dynamic of Christ? It would be amazing what our minds could do. Those who study the brain tell us that the brain is capable of receiving, now watch this, 100 million messages per second. I didn't write this, folks. I'm just reading it. I'm not in management. I'm in sales. If this isn't true, you blame the person that wrote it. Storage capacity. Listen to this. Your brain can store 600 memories per second. That's 1,419. Sounds like an interest on our national debt. 1,419,120,000,000 thoughts can be stored in your brain in an average lifetime. In order to use up the storage capacity of your brain, you would have to learn something new every 10 seconds for 10 million years. If you're around that long, I don't want to see you. Now, with all of that in mind, you can stop complaining about all those lessons that your professor assigns you every day. You haven't started, you haven't begun to get the storage capacity and the thoughts that can enter your mind every second. No wonder the psalmist wrote in Psalm 139 and verse 14, I am fearfully and wonderfully made. Now, I want to talk to you from this topic, like-minded Christians. Look again with me in my text, verses 5 and 6. Now the God of patience and consolation grant you to be like-minded one toward another according to Christ Jesus, that you may with one mind and one mouth glorify God, even the Father of our Lord Jesus Christ. In order to do that, my friend, to be like-minded one toward another, you're going to have to be single-minded. James put it this way in his first chapter, verse 8, a double-minded man is unstable in all his ways. Speaking of single, did you hear about the young lady, single young lady that sent her picture to the Lonely Hearts Club? They sent it back and said, we ain't that lonely. Listen to Paul's admonition in Philippians chapter 2. Let this mind be in you, which was also in Christ Jesus, who being in the form of God, thought it not robbery to be equal with God, but made himself of no reputation, and took upon him the form of a servant, and was made in the likeness of men. And being found in fashion as a man, he humbled himself, and became obedient unto death, even the death of the cross. Wherefore, God also hath highly exalted him, and given him a name that is above every name, that at the name of Jesus every knee should bow, of things in heaven, of things in earth, of things under the earth, and every tongue should confess that Jesus Christ is Lord to the glory of God the Father. This mind, which was in Christ Jesus, in you, in me. Now, to be like-minded and have the mind that we should toward Christ and toward each other, I would suggest in the first place you need to have a right mind. I read in Luke 8:35, then they went out to see what was done and came to Jesus and found the man out of whom the devils were departed sitting at the feet of Jesus, clothed and in his right mind. I heard one preacher say, I'll sure be glad when wintertime comes because people will be clothed whether they're in their right minds or not. Right mind. I suggest that a right mind is a mind that is Christ-centered. Where are your thoughts this morning? Have you thought about Christ already today? Will you think about him through the day? A Christ-centered mind. That is a mind that's centered upon Christ. A right mind is a mind that's biblically oriented. Do you read any scriptures during the day except what the teacher assigns you to read? What about your personal daily devotions? I'm reminded of Dr. Harry Ironsides, who, by the way, pastored the Moody Church from 1930 to 1948. Only two Sundays in 18 years was there not somebody saved in his services. When I tell you the next thing, you wouldn't wonder why. At a Bible conference, several of the speakers were sitting around the breakfast table asking each other, what did you read for your devotion this morning? One said, I read John 14. One said, I read 1 Corinthians 15. One, I read Romans 8. When he got to Ironside's time, he said, I read the book of Isaiah. Wow. Isaiah for morning devotions. So it's not just now I get me up to work. I pray the Lord, thou will not shirk. Get in the book. Get on your knees. You say, but I don't have time. Well, take time. Don't stay up so late at night that you can't get up in the morning. Start the day out right. Have a right mind. Then there must be the third thing about the right mind is spirit controlled. Watch it now. Christ-centered, biblically oriented, spirit controlled. Then there's a sound mind, 2 Timothy 1:7. For God hath not given us the spirit of fear, but of power and of love and of a sound mind. A sound mind, my friend, produces sound thoughts. And sound thoughts produce sound actions. That's another way, I believe, of saying your creed becomes your conduct. Is your mind sound? Is it right? There's a third mind, and that's the pure mind. 2 Peter 3:1-2. Peter wrote, this second epistle, beloved, I now write unto you, in both which I stir up your pure minds by way of remembrance, that you may be mindful of the words which were spoken before of the holy prophets and of the commandment of us, the apostles, of the Lord and Savior. Pure mind, pure thoughts. By the way, painting the pump does not purify the water. There's a premium on purity in the Bible. Jesus said, here I go quoting Jesus again already. I love to quote Jesus. In Matthew 5:8, he said, blessed are the pure in heart. James wrote in his third chapter at verse 17 that the wisdom from above is first pure. John wrote in the Revelation 22, a pure river of water of life. Purity is a commodity that we all should strive for. Pure mind. Is your mind pure? Have you allowed the devil already today to put some impure thoughts in your mind? Then I see that there must be a spiritual mind. In Romans 8 at verse 6, Paul wrote, for to be carnally minded is death, but to be spiritually minded is life and peace. Did I hear someone ask, but how can I have a spiritual mind in this world in which we live? Well, there are three things I would suggest. Number one, abstain from thinking unholy thoughts. Somebody said, but preacher, I just can't help for these unholy thoughts passing through my mind. Well, you cannot prevent a bird from flying over your head, but you can surely prevent him from building a nest in your hair. Don't entertain impure, unholy, unspiritual thoughts. The second thing, filter your thoughts through the sieve of God's Word. As long as your thoughts are lining up with the principles of God's Word, you're on the right track. There's a third thing to have a spiritual mind. Allow the Holy Spirit to dictate your thoughts. And if you don't begin the day talking to God, listening to God, you're going to be fouled up all day long. The morning time is the time to talk to God. And let God talk to you. I met God in the morning when my day was at its best, and His presence came like sunrise, like a glory in my breast. All day long the presence lingered. All day long He stayed with me, and we sailed with perfect calmness o'er a very troubled sea. Other ships were blown and battered. Other ships were tossed and torn, but the winds that seemed to drive them brought to us a peace and rest. Then I thought of other days with keen remorse of mind, when I too had loosed the moorings with His presence left behind. So I think I know the secret, learned through many a troubled way. You must meet Him in the morning if you want Him through the day. I see in the next place an alert mind. I read in 1 Peter chapter 1 at verse 13. Wherefore, gird up the loins of your mind, be sober, and hope to the end for the grace that is to be brought unto you at the revelation of Jesus Christ. Now watch this. As obedient children, not fashioning yourselves according to the former lust in your ignorance, but as He which hath called you is holy, so be ye holy in all manner of conversation, because it is written, be ye holy, for I am holy. Remember, God did not say, be ye happy. Now, I believe God wants you to be happy, but holiness certainly trumps happiness. Be ye holy. And I think if you're holy, you're likewise are going to be happy. An alert mind gives us an awareness of three things. Number one, it gives us an awareness of who we are. Second, it gives us an awareness of who God is. And third, it gives us an awareness of how we should live. Then there's the garrisoned mind. Philippians 4, 6, and 7, be careful for nothing, but in everything by prayer and supplication, let your requests be made known unto God, and the peace of God, which passeth all understanding, shall keep your hearts and minds through Christ Jesus. Now, I understand that word keep is a military term. It suggests that God puts a regiment of spiritual soldiers around your heart and around your mind to keep evil thoughts from invading your mind. Garrisoned. Garrisoned by the Holy Spirit, by the Word of God. Be careful. Be anxious for nothing, Paul says. The peace of God. Aren't you glad for the peace of God? By the way, you can't have peace of God until you make peace with God. The peace of God, which passeth all understanding, shall preserve your hearts and minds through the Lord Jesus. Then there's the renewed mind. Romans 12, 1 and 2, Paul wrote, I beseech you therefore, brethren, by the mercies of God, that ye present your bodies a living sacrifice, holy, acceptable unto God, which is your reasonable service. And be not conformed to this world, but be ye transformed by the renewing of your mind, that ye may prove what is that good and acceptable and perfect will of God. Now, to talk about a renewed mind, let me encourage you to understand there are three things to help you have a renewed mind. Number one, be the right person. Number two, do the right things. And number three, think the right thoughts. I need to tell you, you cannot think failure and then succeed. You cannot think weakness and then be strong. You cannot think evil and then be good. You see, your thoughts will ultimately become your deeds, what you think you're going to do. There's an old Chinese proverb that puts it this way, sow a thought, reap a deed. Sow a deed, reap a habit. Sow a habit, reap a character. Sow a character, reap a lifetime. Watch your thoughts. Keep them strong. High resolve thinks no wrong. Watch your thoughts. Keep them clear. Perfect love casts out fear. Watch your thoughts, keep them right. Faith and wisdom bring you light. Watch your thoughts, keep them true. Look to God, He'll govern you. Now, there's a verse hidden away in the Old Testament that I think you ought to be familiar with. It's Isaiah chapter 26 and verse number 3. Thou wilt keep him in perfect peace whose mind is stayed on thee. Whose mind is stayed. Did I hear someone ask, but how can I stay my mind on God? We're living in such a difficult world, preacher. Things are being thrown at us from every direction. How can I keep my mind stayed on God in the midst of all of this? Well, I suggest two things. Number one, by prayer. You see, prayer is you're talking to God. And when you talk to God, listen, you think about God. And when you think about God, your mind stays on God. Prayer makes the darkest cloud withdraw. Prayer climbs the ladder Jacob saw, gives exercise to faith and love, brings every blessing from above. Restraining prayer, we cease to fight. Prayer makes the Christian's armor bright, and Satan trembles when he sees the weakest saint upon his knees. Ere you left your room this morning, did you think to pray? In the name of Christ our Savior, did you seek for loving favor as your shield today? Oh, how praying rests the weary. Prayer will change the night to day. So when life becomes dark and dreary, don't forget to pray. What a friend we have in Jesus. All our sins and griefs to bear. What a privilege to carry everything to God in prayer. Oh, what peace we often forfeit. Oh, what needless pain we bear. All because we do not carry everything to God in prayer. Talk to God. And then the second is Bible reading. And when you read the Bible, God talks to you. And you know what? When God talks to you, He gets your attention. And when God gets your attention, your mind stays on Him. Does that mean, preacher, that I will never have any diverse thoughts? No, it doesn't mean that at all. But it means the core of your life. It means the central point of your mind will be Christ alone. Let this mind be in you, which was also in Christ Jesus. I admonish you, in the words of my text, be like-minded one to another. Remember, all of your actions begin with one thought.
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3: Unshackled of Pacific Garden Mission presents History's Greatest Sermons, where we share the personal history of godly men who brought forth the truth of the gospel in powerful sermons to a world long ago. Can you imagine sitting at the feet of one of history's greatest preachers and hearing their greatest sermons? Picture yourself on an old wooden pew in Charles Spurgeon's London church, or perched in a tree in the fields of a George Whitefield revival, or striding down the sawdust trail at a Billy Sunday prayer meeting. Whatever the scene, hearing these great sermons from the past will be as fitting to today's Christians as the day they were first preached. And now, here are your hosts, Tim Lundeen and Kelly Robbins.
4: So, Kelly, welcome back. It'll be fun today. It's always fun. One of the reasons, because we were just talking about this before this program started.
5: Okay.
4: The sermon we're going to hear today is, I don't want to say wordy. What was the word? What did you say it
5: was? Well, first I said dense.
4: Dense. Oh, it is.
5: It's thick. It takes a long time to say what he's saying.
4: Yes, but it's kind of the opposite of what his actual topic is.
5: Mm-hmm.
4: Before we get into that, welcome back. It's good to see you.
5: And you. Welcome our listeners.
4: Yes, welcome to the listeners. Remember, you can always catch all of our episodes on our Unshackled app. And you're going to want to, because today's presentation, I want to say sermon, I don't quite know if it's a sermon, is a two-parter. Mm-hmm. So after you hear this part, you're going to want to hear part two. And you can always reference our archive of History's Greatest Sermons through the app. So please go online, download that, put that on your phones, listen to it. Today, we're going to hear from John Engel James. Had you ever heard of John Engel James?
5: No.
4: Okay.

0: 100,000 copies in print and multiple languages.
1: In the early 1800s.
0: Yes, which awesome. I thought was really interesting.
1: Yeah.
0: And he was an ardent abolitionist. Mm-hmm. And with that, I mean, he's anti-slavery. Mm-hmm. He was supportive of missionary endeavors in China.
1: Wow.
0: And he initiated an effort to get 100 million Bibles into China. Consequently, they were able to get 2 million Bibles into China.
1: Oh.
0: Really interesting. Yes. Talking a couple hundred years ago. I don't even know what was going on in China 200 years ago.
1: Yeah, but that seems early to what we know of.
0: Yes. Yeah. Mm-hmm. And the one thing I thought was interesting as far as his biography, this is John Angell James. When they were celebrating the foundation of the Metropolitan Chapel, which is Charles Haddon Spurgeon, Charles Haddon Spurgeon said, "Especially must I mention the name of that honored father of all the dissenting churches, the Reverend John Angell James of Birmingham. There is no name, I think, just now that ought to be more venerated than his."
1: Oh.
0: Interesting.
1: From Spurgeon himself.
0: Spurgeon was heavily influenced and blessed and benefited from the teachings and the writings and the preaching of John Angell James. That's who we're going to hear from today.
1: So that means that even though we started saying this is dense and thick,
0: yeah,
1: that does not mean it's bad.
0: Right. No, it's not bad.
1: And it often can be that when we write, we don't write to speak.
0: Mm.
1: And so it is thicker when it's on paper to be read because it's a different transaction.
0: I was talking with the producer of the show, mm-hmm. and I said, do we know if this was a sermon given or is this an excerpt from a writing or just some published work? And he said, we're not really quite sure, which is fine. One last quick thing. John Angell James died in October of 1859 in England. And I think he was about 74, 75 years old.
1: Okay.
0: Definitely a full life, mm-hmm. a writer, promoter. I mean, an all around amazing guy, apparently.
1: Yes.
0: Had a huge impact on Charles Haddon Spurgeon. Now, we're going to transition from that into the topic.
1: Yes. Okay. So we are going to talk about where he got that. All of that activism, all of that perspective, because it is the Word of God.
0: Yes.
1: And his relationship to God through his Word. And he will come to say, as you'll hear today especially, that there is no replacement for that.
0: Mm.
1: And you can tick the boxes and do the do's, but they don't have the depth of a life that is spent walking with God through his Word.
0: Yeah.
1: We need to hear that.
0: Yeah. We should all read the Bible more.
1: Mm-hmm.
0: And it's not just for quantity,
1: no.
0: like hours in a day or minutes in a day, hours in a week, but actual quality, the absorbing and the applying of it.
1: Yes.
0: And this isn't new.
1: No.
0: I think it's really interesting that he's writing about this 200 plus years ago. Every generation needs to return to the scriptures.
1: Yeah.
0: That's what came to my mind when I heard this first part of his sermon. Every generation needs to return. Let's find out what he has to say about it. And this is John Angell James and his presentation called Reading the Scriptures.
2: The subject of this address is a very common one, for I do not hunt after novelties, but desire to stir up your pure minds in the way of remembrance. Curiosity may be gratified by what is new, but improvement is likely to be promoted by a more devout and practical consideration of what is old. We all know more than we do, and we should be more solicitous to reduce to practice what we already know than to acquire still more of mere theory. My object now is to point out to you and enjoin upon you a profitable method of reading the Scriptures. What an inestimable treasure is the sacred volume! Well does it deserve the emphatic title by which it is distinguished from all other works as the Bible, which means the book. Yes, it is indeed the book, the one and only book for man as an immortal creature, a lost sinner. It is a book containing God's thoughts expressed in God's words, or, as the great John Locke said, in a description the comprehension and beauty of which have never been surpassed, it has God for its author, salvation for its object,

0: and truth without any mixture of error for its contents. What a blessing ought it to be accounted that we have this divine revelation in the form of scriptures, that is, writings, and not merely in oral tradition, that the divine communications have been translated from the original languages into our own mother tongue, that we are delivered from the tyranny of the Church of Rome, which denies the unrestricted use of the scriptures to the people, and that they are now cheapened down by various means to be within the reach of the poorest individual. Never was the Bible so low in price as it is now. It is the cheapest of all cheap books in an age distinguished for cheap books. Never was the Bible so much talked about as it is now. Sunday schools have produced readers, and Bible societies have produced purchasers. Ours, by way of eminence above all that have preceded it, may be called, so far as these things go, the Bible Age. From the very nature of things, preaching has some advantages over reading, for not only are difficulties solved, seeming contradictions reconciled, and hidden beauties disclosed, but the combined effect of reasoning and rhetoric, aided by countenance, gesture, and voice, must at once awaken and sustain attention, instruct the judgment, captivate the imagination, impress the heart, and excite the conscience. It is, therefore, of unspeakable importance constantly to hear the word preached. For faith comes by hearing, and the preaching of the cross is the power of God unto salvation to those who believe. But still it is an indolent and injurious relinquishment of our own inestimable privilege and indefeasible right to search the scriptures for ourselves, entirely to substitute hearing for reading. And those people will be found to be the most profitable hearers of the word, who are its most devout and diligent readers. It cannot be denied that much of the religion of the present day is the religion of public meetings and excitement. The closet is a dull scene compared with the place of public resort. The silent page of Scripture, a dull teacher compared with the living voice of the eloquent preacher, and our solitary self, dull company, compared with the trooping multitudes of the great congregation. But still, no one can be an eminent Christian, however frequently, admiringly, or pleasantly he hears his favorite minister, who does not converse much with his Bible in secret. He that would grow in grace and in knowledge must commune daily with prophets and apostles through the medium of their own inspired productions. He must drink largely of the pure living waters and undiluted milk of the Word. It will be found to be a weak and sickly piety, unfit to meet the exigencies, to cope with the difficulties, and to maintain the conflicts of the Christian life that depends for its support exclusively upon the hearing of sermons or even the reading of Christian magazines, tracts, and reviews. God's Word is the food of the soul. And there is more of concentrated nourishment in a single text of Scripture when it is drawn out by the digestive process of meditation to strengthen the heart of the believer than in many pages of uninspired, though otherwise attractive and even instructive composition. God's words are life, and they are spirit. Read the pages of Christian martyrology, and while wondering at the noble heroes that stand before you and admiring their deeds of deathless fame, you will find the secret of their strength in their intimate acquaintance with the Scriptures. They were Bible Christians and not mere sermon Christians. If you were but deeply experienced in the ways of God on the one hand and the devices of Satan on the other, you would easily remember times of conflict and of peril when the perusal of a single chapter, or even the pondering upon a single verse, without the intervention of a human teacher, sounded like the voice of God and seemed like the coming into your soul of the mightiness of His omnipotence. If, then, you would relish the uncorrupted sweetness of the Word, if you would realize all its strength-giving efficacy, if you would grow to the strength and stature of a perfect man in Christ Jesus, if you would be valiant in the fight of faith, you must be much in converse with God alone, through the medium of His own blessed Word. Is not this precious privilege too much neglected by many of you? Does not the Bible lie upon the table or the shelf for days, yes, even weeks, unopened? What excuse have you to offer for so ungrateful a return for this inspired book? Perhaps you say, it is a difficult book to understand. That there are dark and to ordinary readers inexplicable passages, I admit. But how much is there that is clear to the feeblest capacity? And even much that appears dark to one little accustomed to read the Word would brighten and unfold its meaning upon a more spiritual, more devoted, and habitual attention. Diligence, prayer, and a holy state of mind will unlock to the inquiring believer most of the hidden treasures of inspiration. Those who complain of the darkness of the Scriptures are generally those who have devoted the least time and attention to the study of them. Many uninspired books are difficult to those who only dip into them occasionally, but which to the very same people become easy when studied with care. There is such a thing as becoming, by long examination, familiar with an author's style and manner, just as our protracted acquaintance with an individual enables us to understand the drift of his remarks better than we did at our first introduction to him. The aid of a commentary may be of service to those who have leisure to peruse it, and the means of purchasing it. Some may now be bought almost as cheap as a Bible without notes used to be. But perhaps you say, you have no time. No time to read the Bible. No time to read the book of God, a book written by God to you and for you and of you, the only book which can make you wise to salvation. Have you time to eat and drink and sleep? And have you no time to read the Scriptures? Have you time to read letters from your friends, and no time to read letters from God? Time to read the newspaper, and not time to read the Bible? Do you not feel ashamed at the idea, especially when actually put into language? You must find time, and if in no other way, by redeeming it from sleep, business, recreation, conversation, and other pursuits. How much time would it take daily to read, even with serious attention, a whole chapter? As to the generality of Christians, how many precious fragments of time might be gathered up from other occupations which are actually wasted, to be employed on this high and holy engagement. Probably you wish for some directions for your Bible reading. A delight in reading of the Scriptures is the best guide. He that is in love with a book scarcely needs a rule to assist him in the perusal of it. He will carry it about with him, make himself acquainted with the author's design. Take it out when a few minutes' leisure present themselves, store its contents in his memory, think of them often, and apply them as occasions may present themselves. Love to read the scriptures, and you will be sure to read them with profit. A real lover of his Bible cannot be an unprofitable one. But if you still wish assistance, take the following rules. Rule 1. Read intelligently as to the design of the sacred volume. If you do not set out with a clear perception of an author's design, you will be in the dark all the way through. And what is the design of the Bible? As it respects God, it is to reveal himself not simply in the unity of his essence, but also in the trinity of his personality. It is God in Christ reconciling the world to himself, not the creating, but redeeming God, which is the great purpose of Revelation. It does reveal, and clearly reveals, God as the Creator. But this is subordinate in purpose and plan to the exhibition of God manifest in the flesh, redeeming a lost world from sin, Satan, death, and hell. Christ as the medium of making God known by the salvation of man is the end of the Bible. "Search the scriptures," said he to the Jews, "for they testify of me." John 5:39. Christ is the Alpha and the Omega of Revelation. The ceremonial law was the shadow of which he is the substance. The prophets testified of him. The Old Testament history contains the records of his ancestors. The Psalms of David celebrate his praises. The evangelists wrote the narrative of his life and death. The epistles contain the development of his doctrine, and the Apocalypse unfolds his future victories over his foes and the splendor of his reign to the end of time. All the lines of Revelation center in Christ. In all your studies of the Word, keep this in mind. Without allegorizing what is plain matter of fact and nothing more, without spiritualizing what has one literal meaning, still remember that the general design of the Bible is to testify of Christ and to reveal the moral character of God through him. But a second design of the Bible regards man, which is, through this glorious revelation of God, to restore him to the divine favor and image which he lost by the fall. Redemption through Christ is not simply to save us from hell, but to restore us to God, not only to his love, but to his likeness. Justification by faith in Christ is to the end that we might receive sanctification by the Spirit. Having these, glorification follows as a consequence. Take in this whole design in reading the Scriptures. Be ever looking for the object of faith, which is the death of Christ, for the object of love, which is the image of Christ, and for the object of hope, which is the coming of Christ. Remember that the Scriptures are given to form a particular character, a character which is distinguished by three things: holiness, spirituality, and heavenly mindedness. You must read to get this character, to maintain it, to perfect it. The Bible is a mold into which mind and heart and actions, fused, shall I say, by the fire of holy love, shall be poured so as to bring out a character corresponding to what is there revealed. You must read to drink into that spirit, to catch the temper, to imbibe the very tone of the Scripture. It should be a frequent reflection with us, yes, a habitual one, as we take up the Bible to say, "This book is intended to form in me a particular character, to fashion my whole self after a prescribed manner. And am I, by reading it and studying it, answering to this end? Have I a Bible character? Is my mind a Bible mind? Is my heart a Bible heart? Is my life a Bible life?" As the seal has impressed its own image upon the melted wax, has the Bible impressed its own character on me? Do others see the fruit and effect of my study of the Scriptures in my likeness to the Scriptures? Do I not only read the Bible, but am I one, a living, speaking, acting Bible? These questions are appropriate and momentous, and show for what purpose and in what way you are to peruse the sacred volume. Not only for consolation in trouble, not merely for directions in particular emergencies, much less merely to gratify curiosity in knowing its contents, or to furnish yourselves for theological controversy, but to acquire a holy and heavenly character and life.
1: That was John Engel James, portrayed by Jim McCants. So that's a lot of food for thought.
2: Yeah, and it was dense. Yeah. Sometimes it was hard for me to follow, but I wonder if on the app you have the chance to slow the audio down a little bit. I'm going to have to start doing that, especially with these that are so thick and full and meaty. It's so good to hear.
1: They're rich.
2: Yeah.
1: And instead of hearing disparagement, hear that they are rich. They're thought-filled.
2: Yes.
1: So be ready with pauses. If you have a hard copy, go with that as well.
2: Now, he opened with this idea that this whole talk isn't something new. Mm-hmm. It is a remembrance, was the word that he used.
1: Yes. And around, we seem to devalue the old.
2: Mm.
1: And that happens in a lot of ways. Antiques are out.
2: Yeah.
1: Yesterday's news. That's so whatever.
2: Yeah.
1: And there's a real sense that you have to be young and new and fresh to be important or meaningful. And that really is a lie.
2: Mm.
1: Often it's the older thing that has the value, the experience, the knowledge. And we need to look to that as a guide and a guard.
2: Yeah. His quote is, "Improvement is likely to be promoted by considering what is old."
1: That is countercultural.
2: Yeah.
1: It is not what we do. New, fresh is better. It's in, it's real. And yet that is not necessarily true. In fact, it isn't true.
2: Well, what came to my mind was Satan's oldest play is, did God really say that? To make us question the word of God.
1: Yes.
2: It's one of his oldest tricks.
1: Are you sure?
2: Yeah. Are you sure God said that? So, of course, the solution would be one of the oldest things, and that would be the word of God.
1: Mm-hmm.
2: You don't want to just be a hearer of the word. You want to be a devout reader of it. And it led him to his point. Don't just rely on your pastor to preach the word. You have to read it for yourself.
1: You have to open it. You have to engage like any relationship. If you don't, you won't ever see God for who he is.
2: Mm-hmm.
1: Otherwise, it stays knowledge. It stays in the head and has a really hard time trickling down to our heart. And the Spirit tends to move within us the more we expose ourselves to his word.
2: And speaking of having his word in us, he gets into the common excuses people give for not reading the Bible.
1: There are many.
2: The first one is that, I don't understand it.
1: Mm.
2: And of course, his response is, just like a new friend, if you don't understand, just familiarize yourself with it. Spend more time in it. Like, instead of seeing that as an excuse, like, I don't want to read the Bible because I don't get it. He's saying, then that means you should read more of it.
1: Yeah.
2: Just like you get to know someone for the first time, spend more time with them and you'll get to know their nuances and their speech and their patterns, habits, and all that stuff.
1: And when we get to know someone, we start easy.
2: Yeah.
1: We don't start hard. Go to Leviticus. No.
2: Scare away a lot of people that way.
1: Yeah. No. New Testament is there. You know, another is just, I don't have the time.
2: Right.
1: And the point would be, you eat, you sleep, you check up on the news in whatever way that you do. You do a lot of things. So you need to be intentional about this.
2: Ray Comfort's phrase is, what does he say? No Bible, no breakfast.
1: Ah.
2: No read, no feed. He really puts scripture above even eating food,
1: yeah.
2: which is the point that John Engel-James makes in this talk. Also, people have so much time. You ever see someone staring at their phone?
1: Yes.
2: Chances are they're not reading the Bible.
1: Mm,
2: although you can on your phone.
1: There it is for
2: that
1: free.
2: That would be a great one.
1: Right. But check out your settings. There is an app that tracks, and you might be happy or appalled at how much time you have spent on that little device.
2: That's true.
1: Today
2: that's true.
1: Alone.
2: And then he also mentions, well, I would get into the Bible, but I don't know where to start. Mm-hmm. I think the word he uses was a guide. I don't have a guide.
1: Yeah.
2: And I thought it was interesting because he immediately jumps to, well, clearly you don't love the scriptures enough. Like it's almost offensive to say, well, I need help. And then he says, but I'll give you some help. Here's a guide.
1: Don't start with Leviticus.
2: No, right. But he gives one rule near the tail end of this particular part. One rule is to read intelligently. And then he explains what that means. He says, you have to know a sense of the author's design. Mm-hmm. Why was this book written?
1: Yeah.
2: Why did God give us his written word? And that will be like rule number one to know, okay, now that I understand this, that's supposed to lead me through my reading of it.
1: And it's worth mentioning here that if you think of God as a judge who is waiting to nail you, it's going to be hard to open his word with that perspective and get good from it.
2: Yeah.
1: But if you can even entertain the thought that that might not be so, in fact, God is so loving of you that he can't wait to meet with you, that will change it completely.
2: Now, there is a part two to this talk. And of course, you need to download the Unshackled app if you want to hear this past episodes or a whole archive of episodes. 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
4: Let's take our Bibles and turn to Haggai chapter 2. Haggai chapter 2. Haggai chapter 2. And let's look at verse 9 of Haggai chapter 2. Give you a moment to find Haggai. See who takes the longest out there. Some are still flipping. Just waiting on you. All right, Haggai chapter 2. Verse 9, everybody there, say amen.
5: Amen.
4: Yeah, you wouldn't say otherwise, would you? You're still flipping. Some of you are still flipping. Okay. Haggai chapter 2, verse 9. The glory of this latter house shall be greater than the former, saith the Lord of hosts. And in this place will I give peace, saith the Lord of hosts. Let's say a word of prayer and ask his blessing on the message tonight. Father, we thank you. As we open up your word, we know that you work through your word. We ask for the Holy Spirit's help to engage our mind and heart in your word tonight. I pray that, Lord, the words would jump off the page. I pray that, Lord, you would help me, your humble servant, to present your word properly tonight, and that hearts would be blessed, and we would be encouraged in the work of the Lord, and that you would bring glory through our lives and through our ministries. I pray in the name of our Savior Jesus. Amen. So this verse is speaking of God's glory being manifest in the house of God, in the temple. Look at verse 7. God says through the prophet, "And I will shake all nations, and the desire of all nations shall come, and I will fill this house with glory." God was encouraging the people of God to build the temple, to rebuild the temple so that he could fill his house with glory once again. And God wants to do the same today, amen? He wants to fill his house with glory. This is the glory of God. This isn't glory just in the house itself, or glory in the people themselves, or what they are doing in the house of God per se. It is God's glory, his manifest glory, the majestic manifestation of his presence, power, and purity being displayed, on display. He says, I want to bring my glory. I want to fill this place with my glory. The glory of God is that which attracts praise to God. We are said to glorify God when we recognize his glory and proclaim his glory. God's glory is the first cause of all things. God's glory is the final goal of all things. It's the reason. It's the result. It's the why. It's the what. Whatever we do, whatsoever ye do, do all to the glory of God. Everything we do should be done for the glory of God. We should be a conduit of God's glory. We should be a vessel of God's glory. God wants to use us. We must order everything in our lives under the divine and supreme priority of God bringing his glory, God showing his glory through us. With our needs, with our goals, with our work, with our relationships, and certainly in the house of God. God wants to show us his glory. God wants to shine his glory through our lives and ministries. Now, this can go unrealized. God's glory can be diminished in its display in a condition of degradation and sin. And that's exactly what had happened previous to this passage, previous to this account. The nation of Israel had built the first temple, and it was a beautiful temple, and God filled the house with glory, but soon God's glory was removed as the people did not prioritize worship, and in time they became corrupted by the Canaanite culture around them. You know the story. The nation of Israel was then taken into captivity. And now, after 70 years, God allows a remnant of them to return. And God's first priority was to rebuild the house of God. God's saying here, I want you to rebuild the temple so that I can once again fill it with glory. I want to encourage you in the work of the Lord tonight. The title of the message is Glory in God's Work. Glory in God's Work. And as we consider that subject, let's first of all consider the priority of God's work. What are we considering, everyone? The priority of God's work. Look at chapter 1, everyone, and let's look at verses 2 through 9. And what we see is that when the remnant arrived, they put off finishing the temple. They put off doing what God had said they should do. God said, I want you to rebuild the temple. We see that they had made sure that they had their homes built, and they had beautiful homes, which we can understand. I don't think God would expect them to live out in the open air. But they were living in beautiful homes. They had their homes built, but they had failed to finish the house of God. Let's read verses 2 through 9. Thus speaketh the Lord of hosts, saying, this people say, the time is not come, the time that the Lord's house should be built. See, they were putting it off, saying, well, it's not time yet. Then came the word of the Lord by Haggai the prophet, saying, is it time for you, O ye, to dwell in your sealed houses, and this house lie waste? Now therefore, thus saith the Lord of hosts, consider your ways. You have sown much and bring in little. Ye eat, but you have not enough. Ye drink, but you are not filled with drink. You clothe you, but there is none warm. And he that earneth wages to put it in a bag with holes. Thus saith the Lord of hosts, consider your ways. Go up to the mountain and bring wood and build the house. That's the house of God. Go up to the mountain, bring wood, and build the house. And I will take pleasure in it. And I will be, what's the next word, everyone? Glorified. God said, you build that house, and I will be glorified, saith the Lord. You look for much, and lo, it came to little. And when you brought it home, I did blow upon it. Why, saith the Lord of hosts? Because of mine house that is waste. And ye run every man to his own house. Once again, let's consider the priority of the work of God. we see clearly from the passage that the people had prioritized their own well-being above God and above his worship. And it was revealed by the fact that they were not building the temple. They were not finishing the work that God had called them to do there. And so God said, I'm going to frustrate your work and I'm going to diminish your wealth. You're going to earn money and you're going to stick it into a bag with holes. You're going to bring it home and I'm going to blow it. I'm going to blow it away. Do you feel as if your work is fruitless and sometimes your money is going into a bag with holes? Is God blowing your money out the window? Maybe, I don't know, there may be many factors to that in your life, but maybe it is that you're not prioritizing the work of God. Maybe you haven't prioritized the work of God in your heart. And so God says, I will frustrate the work of those people that do not prioritize the work of God, my work. In the New Testament era, the church is the house of God. I spoke of this back at the beginning when I started here as an assistant pastor. And you remember that message about coming into the house of God and the priority of the house of God. 1 Timothy 3:15 calls the church the house of God. It is the place of God's special presence. It is the context for corporate worship. And so we should do the same in our era today. We may not have a temple to build, but we're in a beautiful place, so there's nothing to finish here, but we need to make sure that God's work is number one in our heart. All God's people said, amen. Amen. I've been thrilled this summer to see the participation of the campus church. There's been great participation in the campus church. Have you been thrilled by that? If you've been a part of any ministry this summer, you've seen it. First of all, just the services. Praise God for the participation in the service. You're a blessing tonight just by being here. You might not even know it, but you are a blessing just by being here. In fact, you know how you spell church? C-H-U-R-C-H. And you've heard this before, church is not church unless you are in it. Amen? It's just double ch unless you're in it. And you are showing God. You are showing God, number one, by taking the time aside tonight and saying, I'm going to be in the house of God. The doors are open. I'm there. And when it comes Sunday morning, Sunday night, when you have that opportunity, God knows if you can't be, if you're providentially hindered, God understands that. There's no legalistic requirement, but it is the house of God. Amen. It's the house of God. It's where we meet with God in a special way. And we need to prioritize that ministry in our life. I mean, I was thrilled by Vacation Bible School, all of the workers there. I went out on Connect and saw people out there handing out flyers for Women to Women, the Back to School Bash. We got out 2,000 flyers. I've been going out now and then with the door-to-door group, seeing those faithful servants, what a great ministry they have. Men's prayer breakfast this morning was packed. Guys there at 6:15 to pray. Amen. God bless you. Ladies Bible study, I got a report today on how well that's going this summer, how well that went, and we're planning more things. The teen missions trip, the music ministry, Sunday school, children's ministry, master clubs is coming up. Many have joined the church this summer. I want to commend you as a newcomer. I'm just thrilled by the participation. And coming up, you're going to see, we're going to present ministry opportunities. All of the staff will be going around and presenting ministry opportunities. Pastor McBride has a special presentation that he'll be giving. And we want you to think about what God would have you do in the campus church. You might say, I'm physically hindered to some degree, or I can't do everything everyone else does. Hey, listen, everybody can do something, and you don't need a formal ministry title to do it. Amen? You don't need that. You could have a ministry of encouragement. You could have a ministry of prayer. There is something everybody could do. And then, of course, you could sign up to serve in some formal ministry in the church. We need to prioritize the work of God. And of course, it's not just limited to the local church here. Many of you work in PCC, which is an incredible ministry, a great support to God's work and his church around the world. We have students, listen, coming from around the globe. They're coming. Okay, are you ready? They're coming. from around the world to train here and then go out and do the work of God. What an amazing opportunity we have. If you work in this ministry, what an opportunity. Abeka Books, of course, supporting churches and Christian schools, supplying students with books. Joyful Life, Rejoice, TV ministry. Hey, listen, we are doing the work of God here, and we need to make sure it's a priority in our heart. In our heart first. And it will be revealed in how we work. We will want to finish the job that God calls us to do. We won't just start it, we'll finish it. Amen. The priority of the work of God. Let's consider the responsibility of the work of God. When we read different accounts about this effort, this endeavor, we come to realize this. The people actually started the project. You don't find that really spelled out in Haggai. But the people had started the project, but they had become discouraged. And they became discouraged because they soon realized that the temple they were building, it seems that they were thinking this way, the temple they were building was not going to be as beautiful as the first temple of Solomon. In fact, we see that. Look in chapter 2 in verse 3 and 4. It's kind of alluded to there. Look at chapter 2, verses 3 and 4. And he says, "Who is left among you that saw this house in her first glory?" Wow, you'd have to be pretty old to answer yes to that, but there were some who were left. There were some who were left that had seen Solomon's temple. He says, "Who is left among you that saw this house in her first glory? And how do you see it now? Is it not in your eyes in comparison? Is it not in your eyes in comparison of it as nothing? The implication is they were looking at this new temple going, there is no way. I mean, it took Solomon, 7 years with 180,000 people to build that temple. And it was beautifully adorned with silver and gold. And there's only 40,000 of us. And we're not rich enough to match that. There is no way we're going to match that. And so what's the use?" Let me just stop an aside here. I think we get caught up, and I've been guilty of this. We get caught up in thinking that every time we do something that we've done before, it's got to be bigger and better. Who's with me? You know what I'm talking about? It's got to be bigger and better. And there's if we're not careful, there's a fleshliness that comes out in that, okay? And we had the revival last year, and this year's revival, I was a local church pastor. I got caught up in this. It's got to be bigger and better. If we don't have, you know, this amount of results, or we don't see this happen, or whatever, this program that we did, this vacation Bible school, or whatever, it's got to be bigger and better. You know what you do? You set yourself up for disappointment. Here's what I think. I see the mentality there. I understand wanting to do things the best. We should say this. I'm just going to do my best for God. With this, whatever I have today, the resources, the people, the day that I have, I'm going to do my best for God and leave the rest with God. Amen? That's what I'm going to do. I'm not going to compare my work to someone else's work or some grand achievement in the past. I'm setting myself up for disappointment. That's back then. Today is today. I'm going to do my best for God and what He's called me to do and leave that with Him. And that's what God says to them. He said, don't think that way. Look at verse 4. "Yet now be strong, or Zerubbabel," he's the leader, "saith the Lord, and be strong, O Joshua," another leader, "son of Josedek," the high priest, "and be strong, all ye people of the land," saith the Lord, "and work, for I am with you." Just get to work. I'm with you. Despite your trials, I'm with you. I'm in your midst. Verse 5. "According to the word that I have covenanted with you when you came out of Egypt, so my spirit remaineth among you." I'm still with you. I'm with you. I'm with you. Then he makes an astounding statement. Let's look at verses 6 through 9, but we'll see the astounding statement as it comes up. "For thus saith the Lord of hosts, yet once in a little while, it is a little while, and I will shake the heavens and the earth and the sea and the dry land. And I will shake all nations, and the desire of all nations shall come, and I will fill this house with glory, saith the Lord of hosts. The silver is mine, as the gold is mine, saith the Lord of hosts. And here it is, we read at the beginning, the glory of this latter house shall be greater than the former. It's not going to be bigger. It's not going to be more beautiful. But I'm telling you, the glory that's coming to the house you're building is going to be greater than Solomon's. Now, this demands some technical interpretation, okay? And I don't have time to divulge this fully. You can study this on your own. But verse 6 indicates that this is a prophetic statement. It is a little while. So this is definitely a prophetic statement. And with many prophetic passages in the Bible, there is an immediate fulfillment or a near future fulfillment and then a far future fulfillment. And this is what I believe about the passage. And that is, God was promising these people they would actually see the glory of God fill the temple. Wouldn't you agree with me on that? He was saying, you get this house built and I'm going to fill it with glory. So the near fulfillment, the immediate fulfillment is, if you would complete this job, I'm going to fill this place with glory. That was a motivation for these people. But then we see the far future fulfillment of this prophecy as well. He said, I'm going to shake the heavens and the earth. I'm going to shake the sea and the dry land. I will shake all nations, and the desire of all nations shall come. Who's the desire of all nations, everyone? Jesus, the Messiah. There it is, the far future fulfillment. The desire of all nations is going to come. So there's a message here concerning the coming of the Messiah. He's telling these people that if they'll just build this temple, it would eventually become the temple that would be visited by the Messiah himself. Not in their lifetime. They probably couldn't fully fathom what he was talking about, the desire of all nations. What's that? Who's that? But what God was saying here is if you get this house built, it's going to be the temple that would eventually be visited by the Messiah. This highlights the fact to me, and should to all of us, that we are partnering with God in his work. And don't get me wrong, we bear some responsibility to cooperate with God, to engage ourselves in the work of God, but it's really his work, amen? It's not my work, it's his work. He does the work through me, but it's his work, it's not on me. It's God's responsibility. God said, you do what I ask you to do, and I'll tell you, I'm going to finish this by filling this place with glory, and I'm going to bring the Messiah to this place. We're working, yes, we're working with God as he works through us. And God then bears the responsibility of the extent and the results of the work that we're doing with him. He bears the responsibility to bring about the extent and the results. In the New Testament, Jesus said this, I will build my church. Who's going to build the church, everyone? Jesus said, I'll build my church. You know, this keeps me from discouragement. When I went to Connecticut and started a church from scratch in our living room, I just said, I don't know how in the world this is going to happen. It just seemed like an impossible dream to get an established church there. But I said, you know what? Here's what I think. I think just God wants a church here, and I'm just glad to be a part of it. And if he wants a church here, he's going to put a church here. Amen. And I'm just going to get in there and do my best for God and see what he does. And it takes the burden off from us. See, just like these people, we are so easily discouraged in the work of the Lord. And we're encouraged when we know that God takes the responsibility for the results. And just like these people, our discouragement comes when we compare our work to someone else's work or some grand achievement. We look at something else and we compare our work to that. This was so easy for me. I was a youth pastor in a church of 1,000 people in North Carolina. Left that church and planted a church starting in our living room. and then in a conference room at a hotel. Now, at first, it was exciting just to have anyone join us, okay? It was just exciting to see someone. In fact, we scared people. We were so excited when they would walk in. But as time went on, I struggled because I began to look outside of our ministry and compare compare the ministry, and I looked outside for some standard of success, and I would say, look at that church over there and their facility and their program, and look what he's doing, and look what they're doing, and look what I left. And God had to convict my heart and say, don't look at that, Tim. Get up every day, do your best for me, and leave the results with me. We get so discouraged in the work of God when we think at present our fruit is so minimal. It's so puny. And we start well and we're excited at first, but then we get to the point where we say, why am I devoted to such an obscure thing? Why have I given my life to such an unseen, obscure ministry? Such is the path of a Christian servant. He's excited at first, and then the monotonous routine sets in, and before you know it, he's starting to question why he's there in the first place. It happens to pastors, it happens to teachers, it happens to practical servants in every ministry. It even happens to people that are working in large ministries. We're especially susceptible to it because there's so many people to compare our work with. Amen? And we go, wow. What I'm doing doesn't seem like a whole lot. When I started as a youth pastor in North Carolina, after I said yes to going, I was given a job description that had a bunch of things on the sheet that I wasn't prepared for. And that job description kept on growing, actually, through the years. One of those things was that I would be the children's pastor, and I would run junior church. And You know, I had this glorious image of what a youth pastor was, and it wasn't running junior church. I'm sorry. I'm just being honest with you. I was thinking youth activities and, you know, all of that, and camp trips and, you know, preaching to teenagers and all that. And you're running junior church. Okay. It's called Power Hour. Power Hour Junior Church. We've got about 100 first through fourth graders in there. Go in there and have at it. Okay. So I went in there, and I'll be honest with you, a big church was going on, and I'm back there. And I struggled with it at first. Well, this gentleman that was a pastor in our ministry, we had 7 pastors on the staff there, and one of them, I think he was an associate pastor at the time, he had a son who was in his 20s, but he was, for lack of a better word, he was mentally disabled. His name was Aaron. And he came to me, and he said, could you use my son Aaron in your ministry? Could you use him in junior church? Aaron would love to work with you in junior church. And I said, okay, I'll use him. And so I met with Aaron, and I said, Aaron, and Aaron, he was looking at me. He was so excited. He's like this. I go, Aaron, let's see. I know what I'm going to have you do. We teach a verse every Sunday, and I'm going to have you teach the verse every Sunday. Now, Aaron would do this when he would get excited. He would snap his fingers, rub his hands, and go, yeah, yeah, yeah, yeah. Everybody try it. Yeah. When your boss asks you to do something tomorrow, I want you to do that. Yeah. So that was Aaron, he'd always go, yeah, yeah. I go, okay, I want you to pick a verse out, Aaron, put it on the board and teach it. Aaron, the first time, I think he picked out the longest verse in the Bible. And it had some things in there that weren't appropriate for children. I said, Aaron, let's find a different verse. Let's stick with John 3:16, verses like that. Okay, Pastor Tim, yeah. And so he would put a verse on the board. It would be a simple verse. He would teach it to the kids. He was so excited. He was excited about everything we did in junior church. And you know what happened? It rubbed off on me, and I got excited. Aaron was excited. If he can be excited teaching a verse, amen, I can be excited. And I got excited. And I got into junior church. And one of the things we did, I came up with this review game. and I'm kind of dull, and so I'm not very creative. Have you heard of bucket bonanza? Okay, bucket bonanza, you throw the little balls in the buckets, okay? I decided to use a rubber chicken instead of balls. I found a rubber chicken somewhere in the church. I don't know why I was there, but they would throw a review game. They'd get up there, answer the question, throw the rubber chicken. What made it fun is while the rubber chicken was in the air, I would make noises of the chicken. I wouldn't dare do it tonight. It'd be very loud. But I would make a noise of the chicken flying through the air. If he hit on the side of the bucket, I would make a noise. If he went in the bucket, I'd make a noise. And the kids loved it. They loved the rubber chicken game. It was so stupid. I don't know why it worked. God used it. The rubber chicken game was a hit. It was a huge hit. They wanted to play it almost every Sunday. And we played it and played it and played it. Every variety of the rubber chicken game we played. And I tell you what, junior church was fun. Junior church was exciting. We did more than that. Of course, we taught the Bible, but... Aaron was right there by my side. He'd be in the front row, just whenever I'd say something exciting, he'd go. When he'd get his chance to talk, oh, he was excited. When the rubber chicken game came up, he was so excited. The kids got excited. Kids looked forward to junior church. Shame on me. Forever thinking, what am I doing back here in junior church? We must do the work of God. Whatever God has called us to do, and we must do it in His strength. God said in verse 4, be strong. He said again, be strong. He said, work, for I'm with you. Verse 5, He said, my spirit is with you. In Zechariah 4 and verse 6, He said to Zerubbabel, the leader, it's not by might, it's not by power, it's by my spirit. It's by my spirit. If you'll just cooperate with God, He will do the work He wants to do. And we can take pleasure in the fact that He's working. Number one, the priority of the work of God. Number two, the responsibility of the work of God. Number three, the invincibility of the work of God. Earlier, I cited a passage where Jesus said, I will build my church. You know the end of that passage? You know what the end of the verse says? I will build my church, and the gates of hell shall not prevail against it. Don't you love that verse? I'm going to build my church, and the gates of hell shall not prevail against it. And that's exactly what God said to these people. Zechariah 4 and verse 9, a parallel passage, God once again speaks to Zerubbabel about this endeavor, and here's what he says to him. He says, your hands, and I think he's speaking to him personally and collectively to the people, your hands have laid the foundation of this house, and your hands will finish it. Your hands have laid the foundation, and your hands will finish it. With your cooperation, God promises to finish what He started in your life and ministry. How many of you believe that? God says, you get into my work, and I will help you finish what I've started in your life. You will finish. Now, God, listen, God determines the extent of the work, remember? God determines the degree. God determines the results. You don't presume upon God and say, you know when you think it's done. God says, I will work in your life, and if you are in my will, I will help you to finish what I want you to do on this earth. And I believe this. I am invincible until I finish the work God wants me to do here. No person can stop me. No disease can stop me. No challenge or obstacle can stop me. If I'm in the will of God, I am invincible. Because God says, you will finish the work I've called you to do. If I step out of the will of God for long seasons in my life, well, then that's another story. But in this case, God says, I don't start something and then stop. I am working in your life, and since you're working with me, we're going to finish this thing, and nothing can stop you. Don't you love what God said? He said, verse 8, the silver and gold are mine. Don't worry about the money. Amen? Don't worry about the money. Don't worry about that. Don't worry about the enemies that are trying to get you to stop. I'll take care of them. Don't worry about it. I've got this, and you guys are going to finish this job. Pray for power, work hard, and watch me work. And I believe this, when we do God's work, the best is

0: that extended for over 500 years. He said, you build this temple, and 500 years later, I'm going to honor this place with the presence of the Messiah. And that's exactly what happened. Jesus, who embodied the glory of God, walked through the doors and preached to the people in that temple. He preached the gospel of peace right there, some 500 years later. That's why the Bible tells us, be not weary in well-doing, for in due season you shall reap. If you faint not, you'll reap. Let me finish the story with Aaron. So Aaron and I, and my wife was in there as well. She was the music and crowd control. Stacy helped me with that. We were in there putting our heart into Power Hour Junior Church. We had that rubber chicken game going. It was the hottest thing around. When I left that church and announced that I was going to plant a church in Connecticut, the church there in North Carolina threw a big party for me leaving. No, that's not what they did. That came out wrong. A goodbye party. And after the party, this guy comes up to me and he goes, you may not know this, but I came to Christ because of your work here. I said, well, I've seen you in church with your wife and your daughters, but I really didn't know how you came here. And he said, well, here's what happened. My wife and my daughter, who was in junior church, my wife and my daughter came consistently. They were believers. My daughter kept saying to me, you've got to come, Daddy, and see the rubber chicken game. You have got to come see the rubber chicken game. Daddy, please come see the rubber chicken. You wouldn't believe how funny it is to see that flying through. And she described it, and she bugged him and bugged him and bugged him. And finally, he came to see the rubber chicken game. He came to church to see that game. Somebody needs to start a rubber chicken ministry here. That's what's missing. Brother Josh? No. Brother Jason? No. Okay. Me? No. Brother Chuck? Yeah. Okay. So I came to see the rubber chicken game, and I thought it was the funniest thing. I decided these people are passionate. I got to come back. He came to a service. He started to listen. He listened to the pastor. He listened to the message. He became a believer. Amen. You know, sometimes we see the fruit in this life. Sometimes we don't. Much of it will be evident when we get to heaven. That's why when you're serving the Lord, the best is always yet to come. And God said to these people, the glory of this latter house is going to be greater than the former. You get this house built, and I'm going to fill it with glory. Campus Church, I want to encourage you. What you're involved in is not a small thing. It's not a small thing. If you're in the will of God, if you are in the will of God, you are doing God's work. It's God's work. And God promises to those that do His work that He will in some way, somehow, manifest His glory in what we do. Is there someone here that needs to prioritize the work of God in your heart? Let me encourage you. Get engaged in the work of God, body, soul, spirit, all the way. God wants to use you. Is there someone here who is discouraged in the work of the Lord? Well, be not weary in well-doing. In due season, you will reap if you faint not. Stay encouraged. Draw on God's strength. Rely on God and believe that the best is yet to come, and God's going to do a wonderful thing through you and through us.
1: It's time for a message from the current pastor of Campus Church, Dr. Jeff Redlin.
2: Take your Bibles, if you would, and join me tonight in a passage of Scripture that sometimes I think is one of those, overlooked passages. I think at times,

0: We come to these that we say, yeah, I'm familiar with that, or I know the passage, but it is one of those that we don't pause and ponder, think about what is it that God's trying to communicate to us. In fact, before you turn to it, let me ask you a question. Have you ever, I don't know, been somewhat taken back by what someone finds as attractive or beautiful or something that you stand back and you just say, wow, you know? And I know sometimes it's a person that they say, girls, you're attracted to some guy, and you go back and you tell your roommate, and you say, hey, you know, so and so asked me out, and man, he's just like, wow, and your roommates say, yeah, he's wow, all right, but it's a different kind of wow, and so sometimes we're taken back by what someone finds as beautiful. So the phrase that we have heard is beauty is in the eye of the beholder. So at times we might wonder, what do they see in them? In fact, you may have even asked someone the question, hey, what do you see in them? What is it that you find so wonderfully attractive? Maybe a person's even said to you, hey, thank you for this and whatever, and you're so good at, and then you scratch your head and you say, seriously, what do you see? And they're trying to even tell you some things that they see in you that are commendable things that at times you may have a hard time seeing yourself. So there's a passage of scripture that I was reading through some time ago, and I'm reading this passage, and I'm reading it devotionally, and I'm kind of scratching my head. I am looking at this, and I'm saying, am I missing something here? Because he begins to talk about the beauty, the splendor, the purity, the wonder of this people, and I'm thinking, who are you talking about? Because I know the people that are listed here, and you're saying things about them that are absolutely not consistent. We even at times feel guilty when someone may say, hey, thank you so much for, or, you know, for example, the music tonight was a blessing. What the choir sang was so fitting for this evening, in a few moments we'll approach the Lord's table. Hallelujah, what a Savior. All of these different things, his mercy is more. My sins, they are many, but his mercy is more. So to be able to go and say, wow, you're such a blessing. Choir, you blessed me tonight. And have you ever had someone come to you and offer these expressions, and in your mind you're thinking, well, I'm glad it was a blessing, but I'm glad you don't know me better than you do. Do you understand the idea? Because you know you better than they know you. And so maybe they're seeing some things and you thought, well, if they really knew me, maybe they wouldn't feel the same way. At times, it's why we might not want someone to get too close, because they may know us in a way that we don't really want to be known. So with that in mind, look at this passage and maybe you'll scratch your head as well and say, wow, are we talking about the same people? Take your Bibles, if you would, and join me in the book of Numbers, and let's turn to Numbers chapter 23. Now, we're going to do some moving in these passages tonight, and for context, now you're going to have to engage this evening, and I'd encourage you to use your Bible to help you do so. If you don't have a copy of the scriptures, why don't you look on with someone who does, if they're next to you, and look at the passage, because your eyes and your ears, I think, will help us stay at least aware of what's being said about these people. Now, there are a people group that we're going to talk about. Let me give a little background to this people, because they have come out of Egypt. They are traveling in the wilderness, and there are people that are nervous about their approach. They're trying to figure out, what's some mystical way we can curse these people so that they can't have our land, our property, so that we'll be protected? And so they tried to hire a prophet of God to lay this curse on the people so that they could in some way you know, maintain some advantage. Now, these are the people that they're about to, you know, they're trying to hire a curse on these people. And if we were to back up a little bit in Numbers chapter 20, you don't need to turn there, but in Numbers chapter 20, God records in Scripture that the people were so, you know, they're so frustrated with Moses, they actually said, we wish we could go back to Egypt. Egypt's better than being here in the wilderness. We don't like what's taking place, and so because they are striving with Moses, God calls the place Meribah. In Numbers chapter 21, they were grumbling, they complained about God's man, Moses. They complained about God's provision, manna. They complained about the way they had to go. They didn't like compassing the land of Edom. And so God then sends fiery serpents. Many people were bitten by these serpents. Several people died. It's where God told Moses, because the people said, okay, well, we'll talk to God. We're, you know, make this go away. So God told Moses, do you remember this? He said, go ahead and make a serpent of brass, put it on a pole in the midst of the camp. And when people go and just look at the serpent, they'll be healed. It's the story that Jesus used to illustrate to Nicodemus that Jesus was the answer to their sickness. Even as Moses lifted up the serpent in the wilderness, Jesus said to Nicodemus, even so must the Son of Man be lifted up. Now, what a picture, because the serpent of brass is a picture of judgment. The serpent was biting, people died, and all they had to do, it was an act of faith. They just had to go out. They just had to look at the serpent and they would live. But this is another picture of judgment. And likewise, all a person has to do today is look to Jesus. He's the only answer. You can't add anything to it. Look and live. And Jesus is the answer. But that came about because the people are grumbling and complaining. They're murmuring. In Numbers chapter 22, we get to the story of Balaam. Okay, so Balaam is here, and he's the prophet that is hired to try to curse the people. Well, we might think maybe the people had some incredible religious experience. That's it. And what Balaam saw, the blessing that God put in his mouth for the people, that was due and coming because the people had this remarkable change. They somehow became a different people, and they earned the blessing. But if you just go a little bit beyond that, and we're going to look in Numbers chapter 22, 23, 24, but you just get past that, Numbers chapter 25, this is where Israel commits whoredoms with the people of Moab. They have these adulterous affairs with the people of Moab. In fact, you know, Balaam was even instrumental in saying, hey, here's how you can get the people to fall. So he said, you know, you can get them to fall by introducing some of these Moabite people who worship false gods. Yeah, get them, you know, involved with the people of Israel, and maybe that's a way you can get them to fall. Okay, that happens right after Balaam is the mouthpiece of God's blessing. So nothing substantial in their action has changed. With all that in mind, look at what comes out of the mouth of Balaam regarding the people of Israel. Okay, so take your Bibles, look at Numbers chapter 23. Let's look at these four, what I find incredible blessings on the people of Israel. Numbers chapter 23, look down at verse number 5. Numbers 23, verse number 5. And the Lord put a word in Balaam's mouth and said, return unto Balak, and thus shalt thou speak. And he returned unto him, and lo, he stood by his burnt sacrifice, he and all the princes of Moab. And he took up his parable and said, Balak, the king of Moab, hath brought me from Aram out of the mountains of the east, saying, come, curse me, Jacob. Come, defy Israel. Verse 8, how shall I curse whom God hath not cursed? Or how shall I defy whom the Lord hath not defied? For from the tops of the rocks I see him, and from the hills I behold him. Lo, the people shall dwell alone, and shall not be reckoned among the nations. Who can count the dust of Jacob and the number of the fourth part of Israel? Let me die the death of the righteous, and let my last end be like his. Here, what God does is he presents Israel as someone, a special chosen people that is, the Bible uses the word peculiar, a peculiar people. It's not intended to be peculiar strange. I'm not trying to be funny about that. Sometimes, you know, peculiar, strange, like, oh yeah, they're peculiar, all right. No, he says, these are a chosen, special people that I have set aside. I could illustrate this by having this special jewel that is taken up, and of all the choice ones, this is the most special, and they're mine. What he says through this first blessing is, Israel is, they're going to dwell alone. They're going to be a unique, special, set apart people. And they're going to illustrate the fact that I have chosen them. It's really a beautiful blessing. And then he throws in there, it's interesting that Balaam says, let me die the death of the righteous and let my last end be like his. It's interesting that Balaam desires to have the conclusion of the righteous, but he wasn't willing, quite honestly, to live like the righteous. So let's look a little bit further. That's the first and introductory blessing that God inserts into the mouth of Balaam. Okay, so the king, Balak, king of Moab, he hired Balaam to curse Israel. Well, he's listening to this come out of his mouth. Israel's going to dwell alone. They're going to have this place. And Balak's like, I didn't pay for this. Oh, you got anything else? And Balaam says, well, yeah, let's try it again. So now they're going to try a second round of hopeful curses because he realized what came out of my mouth, I didn't intend for it to come out, but I couldn't do anything about it. Look at the next blessing. Look at Numbers chapter 23. Look down at verse number 16. Numbers chapter 23. Verse number 16. Here the Bible says this, and the Lord met Balaam and put a word in his mouth and said, go again unto Balak and say thus. And when he came to him, behold, he stood by his burnt offering and the princes of Moab with him. And Balak said unto him, what hath the Lord spoken? And he took up his parable and said, rise up, Balak, and hear, hearken unto me, thou son of Zippor. God is not a man that he should lie, neither the son of man that he should repent. Hath he said, and shall he not do it? Or hath he spoken, and shall he not make it good? Behold, I have received commandment to bless, and he hath blessed, and I cannot reverse it. Now look at verse number 21. This is what's coming out of his mouth. He's trying to curse Israel, but this is what comes out of his mouth. Verse 21. He hath not beheld iniquity in Jacob, neither hath he seen perverseness in Israel. The Lord his God is with him, and the shout of a king is among them. Okay, now hang on just a second. Did you just read the same verses that I read about Israel? Okay, do you know this is the people that we're talking about, right? You know what kind of people they are. And what is it that he just said? He said, he hath not beheld iniquity in Jacob, neither hath he seen perverseness in Israel. The Lord his God is with him, and the shout of a king is among him. Okay, so is he just kind of looking at Israel and saying, oh, aren't they wonderful? But everyone around him is saying, they're not so wonderful. Is God Almighty looking at the people and just not wanting to admit what everyone knows? Have you ever watched a parent watch their children play soccer? Okay. How many of you have ever seen parents and watching their kids? How many of you have ever seen it before? Okay. How many of you were one of those kids? Like your parents came and watched you play soccer? Okay, yeah. Do you know you were like the best one out there, you know? And your parents they got the video camera, you know, and their video and everything. Oh, look, they finally touched the ball. That was so good. Did you see? Okay, so they're videoing the whole thing. They're watching it. And then they're talking to, yeah, you know, they've really been working. We practice in the backyard. Oh, it's just so amazing. you know, I've never actually seen a four-year-old with such talent. They're just, the way they move there, and they're, you know, they're telling the whole thing, you know, and you're standing there and you're watching, you know, someone else is watching you play, and they're like, oh, that's nice. Let me tell you who's even worse, grandparents. Grandparents are even worse. I mean, if grandparents are there watching the game, it's like, hey, my kid is playing soccer. Okay, and they want everybody to just stop what they're doing and watch the kid play soccer, because that's grandparents. Grandparents just see the perfection. Is that what God's doing with Israel? Is God just looking at Israel saying, well, they're mine, so since they're mine, there's no iniquity. Since they're mine, I just, oh, they're so wonderful. But everyone else is saying they're not really so wonderful. Is that what's going on here? Do you remember in the previous blessing, he said, is God a man that he should lie? Can God lie? So what's going on? These people who are murmuring, bitter, complaining, ungrateful, rebellious, these people who out of the gates from Egypt say, up, make us gods that we can worship. And then they have this lewd dance around a golden calf, because now we're gonna and they call it a feast day to Jehovah God. But they're corrupting the worship. Is that the same people that he says he hath not beheld iniquity in Jacob? Neither hath he seen perverseness in Israel. The Lord, his God, is with them. The shout of the king among them. Is this the same people? Okay, look at the third blessing. Numbers chapter 24, look down at verse number 2. Numbers 24, so jump up to the next chapter. Numbers 24, they're still trying. In fact, the plan was maybe if I get a different vantage point, then I can find some curse that will come from my lips. Maybe if we back up a little bit, maybe if we do something different. So they keep trying. Balak offers a sacrifice to these false gods, and Balaam goes out with an attempt to curse. Numbers chapter 24, beginning in verse 2, and Balaam lifted up his eyes and saw Israel abiding in his tents according to their tribes. And the Spirit of God came upon him, and he took up his parable and said, Balaam, the son of Beor, hath said, and the man whose eyes are open hath said, he hath said, which heard the words of God, which saw the vision of the Almighty, falling into a trance, but having his eyes open. Verse number 5. How goodly are thy tents, O Jacob, and thy tabernacles, O Israel. As the valleys are, they spread forth, as gardens by the riverside, as the trees of lean aloes which the Lord hath planted, and as cedar trees beside the waters. This blessing highlights Israel's contentment with God's provision as he foresees them in the land of Israel. God, you've planted them, you've established them, they're satisfied in you. And as Balaam looks out and he sees these tents, he says, there's coming a day when you're no longer gonna be in tents, you're gonna be planted like a cedar tree. You're gonna be established like this beautiful garden. And God Almighty, through the mouth of a sorry prophet, gives this incredibly beautiful ongoing blessing to the people of Israel. And again, we kind of just stand back and scratch our head and say, wow, I know these people. Are we talking? Is there another Israel we could be talking about? Okay, look at the last blessing that he offers. Numbers chapter 24, look down at verse number 14. Numbers 24, beginning in verse 14. And now, behold, I go unto my people. Come therefore, and I will advertise thee what this people shall do to thy people in the latter days. And he took up his parable and said, Balaam, the son of Beor, hath said, the man whose eyes are open hath said, he hath said, which heard the words of God and knew the knowledge of the Most High, which saw the vision of the Almighty, falling into a trance, but having his eyes open. I shall see him, but not now. I shall behold him, but not nigh. There shall come a star out of Jacob, and the scepter shall rise out of Israel, and shall smite the corners of Moab, and destroy all the children of Sheth. This embarrassment of a prophet Balaam, now offers a prophecy about the one who is to come. He's actually foreseeing the coming of the Messiah. He says, there's coming this star, there's coming this scepter, there's coming this one who is going to right all of the wrongs. And he's talking about Jesus Christ. This is coming from the mouth of Balaam. And he said, this one who's coming, he's coming from my people, from the people of Israel. So we stand and we think and we wonder, like, wow, what is all of this? The geographic locations that these blessings are coming from. In Numbers chapter 22, verse 41, he said, and it came to pass on the morrow that Balak took Balaam, brought him up into a high place of Baal, that thence he might see the utmost part of the people. Oh, okay, this high place of Baal. And then in Numbers 23, verse number 14, and he brought him into the field of Zophim to the top of Pisgah and built 7 altars and offered a bullock and a ram on every altar. Oh, wow, this is offering these offerings to these false gods. That's what Balak's doing. And then Numbers 23, verse 28, and Balak brought Balaam unto the top of Peor that overlooketh Jeshimon. It's almost as if Balaam and Balak keep climbing to higher and higher vistas in an attempt to curse the people of God, while all the while, all that happens is God continues to reveal more and more of these beautiful, higher, more heavenly truths. So back to our question. Is this love is blind? That God loves his people so much that he's actually blind to their imperfections? Because we use the phrase, we say, well, love is blind and God certainly loves his people. So is love, because God loves his people, is he just blind to what they're really like? How did we go from Meribah, striving, rebellion, to Mount Hor, the fiery serpents, past that to, if we're just couching it with bookends, to Moab and the adulterous actions of the people with the women of Moab? How do we have these bookends, and right in the middle of that, God sees no iniquity? What is this? How shall I curse whom God hath not cursed? How shall I defy whom the Lord hath not defied? He hath not beheld iniquity in Jacob, neither hath he seen perverseness in Israel. How goodly are the tents, O Jacob, and thy tabernacles, O Israel. Looking at Israel from man's vantage point, looking at the people from just our horizontal view, we would see nothing but failure and sin, rebellion, disappointment. Let me ask you, if you look in the mirror, what do you see looking back at you? See, if you're just evaluating yourself from just a horizontal view, who's the person looking back at you? The wonderful truth is, God, who in this blessing foresaw the Messiah, sees his people as covered in something other than themselves. And it's really remarkable. Okay, here's a little exercise for you. I don't have this fully, I can't say it 100%. I just don't have a good example yet, and I'm sure maybe some will. When you take any of the Old Testament saints, any of them, and then you read about them in the New Testament, what do you see about the Old Testament saints? For example, in Hebrews chapter 11, this great faith chapter, was Moses perfect? Was Moses perfect? Well, in fact, Moses' sin actually kept him from entrance into the land of promise. So we know he wasn't. David, oh, that mighty man David, that man after God's own heart. Now, he was perfect, right? No, he wasn't perfect. How about Lot? Okay, this relative of Abraham. How about Lot? Lot was a just man, right? And he had a righteous soul. Lot was a good man, wasn't he? Oh, wait, Lot's the guy who offers his virgin daughters. Lot's the guy who offers his virgin daughters to men who are pounding on his door to try to have access to the two messengers of God that he was housing. And Lot actually says, here, take my daughters instead. He's the guy who is known in the gates of Sodom. He was really comfortable. In fact, he lost so much through Sodom. He was a righteous man, right? In the New Testament, the Bible does say that he was just, and that the sin in Sodom vexed his righteous soul. It's almost like, do you see the same guy I see? Look in the New Testament at all of the Old Testament saints, and it's like they're perfect. It's almost as if there's a history rewriting that's going on. So what's happening? You know what's happening? Who's the one that God sees when he looks at Israel? Who's the likeness that he sees when he writes about Moses or Gideon, when he writes about David and Lot? Who's the one that he's seeing? You have it, don't you? He sees them covered in a robe that is not their own. It's as if they took off the robe that was their sin, and Jesus took that robe, and then Jesus said, here, take mine. And then they put on the righteousness of Jesus. So when God looks, he's not lying. He's not just looking like a loving parent looks at their fallen or I don't know, their less than perfect child. He sees them as they actually are. God Almighty, when he says, when he uses these words, how shall I curse whom God hath not cursed? When he says, he hath not beheld iniquity in Jacob, neither hath he seen perverseness in Israel. There's only one way that that's possible. And the way that that's possible is he is looking at Israel, but he is seeing Jesus. Do you know what you and I are about to do tonight? We're about to take a little piece of broken bread, a little piece of matzah bread. It has no leaven in it. It's unleavened bread. It's a picture of the body of the one who knew no sin, but was broken for those who do know sin. Then we're going to take a little cup of grape juice. It's a fitting, apt picture for the one who shed his blood, the perfect sacrifice, the perfect lamb, the Lamb of God. His blood was shed, it was spilt, so that you and I could be washed in that fountain. Here's the way that we remember these truths. We remember that God cannot curse the one who stands perfect. God cannot see sin in the sinless one. God cannot see anything broken in the one who has never broken any of the laws of God. So when you and I tonight come and partake of this table, we're doing so remembering that I stand complete, absolutely from start to finish, complete in Jesus Christ and in Christ alone. His robes of righteousness are what God was looking at when he saw Israel. And if tonight you know Jesus Christ, you may know about your sin, but Jesus Christ died to pay the price for your sin and cover you in his robe of righteousness. My sins, admittedly, they are many, but his mercy, thank God, is more.
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2: The message this morning is a little bit different than maybe what I would normally bring it in the instance and in the effect that this message is a request from the student body as far as the suggestions that are given to Dr. Adkins about some possible topics or texts of scripture to preach. And so one of the suggestions that came in for, or at least a recommendation for a message to be brought, was on the idea of why should we study the Old Testament? as much as we would study the New Testament? What's the value of the Old Testament? What's the proper way to look at it? Is it something, and this wasn't involved in the question, but in when this question's been asked, sometimes the idea is, since there is a New Testament, old things are passed away, all things are become new, so should our preaching come from the New Testament? Then there are some that would ask, okay, if our preaching comes from the New Testament, should there always be a connection somewhere to the Old Testament? Or if someone is preaching in the Old Testament or using a text of the Old Testament, does there have to be a New Testament counterpart to go with it? So this idea or this question of where does the Old Testament fit into our walk with God? For you as a college student, forget as a college student, for you as a believer, what place should the Old Testament have in your personal study? Now, we know what place the Old Testament has in your academics here, at least partially for all students, but I'm talking about your personal walk with the Lord. What place should there be in your life for the book of Leviticus or the book of Numbers? Or what place should there be for the book of Zechariah or Malachi? How should you, as you're reading through Psalms or Proverbs, and maybe those are a little bit easier, how should those apply to your life? How should you be reading those? Under what lens at all should you be looking through the Old Testament scriptures? It takes up the majority of our Bible, but oftentimes there are the books that are least known in scriptures are books like Obadiah. Or when you think about the visions, you think about the book of Ezekiel. And so I would like this morning to just touch briefly on the importance of the Old Testament. Is it important? Why is it important? And how does that importance work out in our life and our walk with the Lord? And so I'd like to start out with just this simple question. I want you to think of a time in your life when you walked into the middle or the end of a conversation. They're between two friends, maybe it could be between family members, but you walked in and what you were hearing sounded so strange to you, almost enough to where it'd make you laugh. And sometimes, depending upon where you walk into the conversation, it might appear to be somewhat inappropriate or somewhat off topic, but as you learn what's being talked about, you realize, oh, that's what you meant when you said it. Walking into the middle of a conversation is very difficult for you and I to get caught up with things. What's being said, what already has been said. And when you and I are trying to insert into that conversation, we have to stop for a little bit if we're wise. We will stop for a moment and just listen to what's being said and letting the other people talk for a little bit. And then if we have something to say, we can insert it. Why? Because walking into the middle of a conversation and just starting to talk, you don't know if you're gonna contradict somebody. You don't know if you're gonna restate something that's already been through. You don't know if you're gonna open up a whole nother bag of worms that shouldn't be opened. And so you wait because you wanna know what's already said. If you will think about the beginnings of Matthew, Mark, Luke, and John, if you think about the first chapters of those four Gospels, all four of them give an indication that a conversation is already in place. I'd like for you just to listen with fresh ears. I know you know the Gospel of John chapter 1. I know you know what's in Matthew chapter 1. I know that you know what's in Mark and in Luke chapter 1. But listen with fresh ears, with the understanding that there's already a conversation that's taken place that is in the process of unfolding, and Matthew, Mark, and Luke, and John are in addition to that conversation. So listen for just a moment as I read the Gospel of Matthew. In the book of the generations of Jesus Christ, the son of David, the son of Abraham, Abraham begat Isaac, Isaac begat Jacob, Jacob begat Judas and his brethren, and Judas begat Phares and Zerah of Thamar, and Phares begat Esrom, and Esrom begat Amram. Now I'm gonna stop there with the names. We know there's a conversation taking place. We realize that Jesus Christ is the focus, but who's Abraham? Who is David? We come down to Matthew chapter 1, verse 16. And Jacob begat Joseph, the husband of Mary, of whom was born Jesus, who is called Christ. What is Christ? What does that mean? Furthermore, in verse 17 of chapter 1 of Matthew, so all the generations from Abraham to David are 14 generations. From David unto the carrying away into Babylon are 14 generations. Where's Babylon? Well, why is Babylon important? What is this carrying away into Babylon? What does that mean? And then from the carrying away into Babylon unto Christ are 14 generations. Now the birth of Jesus Christ is on this wise. When as his mother Mary was espoused to Joseph before they came together, she was found with child of the Holy Ghost. Who's that? Joseph, her husband, being a just man and not willing to make her a public example, was mindful to put her away privily. Why? What's the issue there? How can he put her away privily? What would be the importance of that? What kind of example would she be? But while he thought on these things, behold, an angel of the Lord appeared unto him in a dream, saying, Joseph, thou son of David. No, he's not the son of David. Why did they say the son of David? We're just told a few verses beforehand that Jacob begat Joseph, the husband of Mary. So what, again, David, why is that important? Is that the same David that's mentioned in Matthew chapter 1, verse 1, the son of David, the son of Abraham? And so we have Joseph, the son of David. Fear not, we're told, take to thee Mary thy wife, for that which is conceived in her is of the Holy Ghost. She shall bring forth a son, thou shalt call his name Jesus, for he shall save his people from their sins. Now all this was done that it might be fulfilled which was spoken of the Lord by the prophet, saying, behold, a virgin shall be with child and shall bring forth a son, and they shall call his name Emmanuel, which being interpreted is God with us. That's the Gospel of Matthew. And if you had no other knowledge of the Bible other than Matthew chapter 1, you would be lost. What is so important about this Jesus? And so even if you did know there was an Old Testament, if you were to go back into the Old Testament and try to find the name Jesus, would you find it? And the answer is no. And so what about the son of David? Is there a conflict here in Matthew chapter 1? For we have Joseph, the husband of Mary, is called the son of David, but also called the son of Jacob. So which one is it? Is there a contradiction? If you knew nothing about the Old Testament, you would be lost the very first step of Matthew 1. Why? Because Matthew chapter 1 is not something that's brand new to replace something that's old. Matthew chapter 1 is a bridge continuing that which what we call old. It's continuing the conversation. And in a very biblical sense, Matthew chapter 1 is still Old Testament. Now we call it New Testament because of the division of time, but Matthew chapter 1 is recording events that are speaking of, in a very real sense, what's going on in the Old Testament. It's a continuation. Now think about Mark chapter 1. And we don't have to read as many verses in Mark 1 to see that it's a continuation. Listen to the first three verses. The beginning of the gospel of Jesus Christ, the Son of God, as it is written in the prophets, behold, I send my messenger before thy face, which shall prepare thy way before thee. The voice of one crying in the wilderness, prepare ye the way of the Lord, make his paths straight. Well, if that's where you begin when it comes to understanding about Jesus Christ, you again are lost. What's the significance of this? Who wrote, as it says, written in the prophets? Who is this messenger? How do we identify this messenger? What does he look like? What is she going to say? Is it a he? Is it a she? Is it an angel of the Lord that's a messenger? So is it even humanity? All of these questions come if we begin our understanding of who Christ is in the Gospel of Mark. We've missed so much because it's a continuation of a conversation. It's not putting away an old conversation and starting something new, but rather it's a continuation. And so we're entering into something God is already doing and working through. We come to the Gospel of Luke, and you talk about confusing. If you did not have any understanding of the Old Testament, the Gospel of Luke and the understanding of the Messiah coming would be very difficult. Listen to this. For there were in the days of Herod, the king of Judea. Who is Herod? What's Judea? Can you look on your map today and find the kingdom of Judea? What was the capital of Judea? How long has that nation been around? If that was our understanding, there was a certain priest named Zacharias of the course of Abiah. What does that mean? He was of the course, was that his teacher, and he took the course of Abiah? Is that what it means? Was he in college somewhere and he took Abiah's course? So we've got Zechariah who's a student of Abiah. Is that what it means? Well, of course it doesn't. Well, how do we know that? The conversation earlier when it comes to the book of Leviticus gave us the courses, and then also in the time of David, the book of Leviticus gives us the priests and the Levites, but we come to David and we have courses set up, and so we understand that there was a time and a season for priests to minister. His wife was of the daughters of Aaron. Well, who's that? Her name was Elizabeth, by the way, but who's Aaron? Why is he so important? If we go back into the Old Testament, are we going to be able to find something about Aaron? Well, certainly. Why? Because the conversation about Aaron started way back there in Exodus. And that conversation is continuing. Notice in Luke chapter 1 here, when it talks about Aaron, that we're not told about Aaron's father. We're not told about the descendants of Aaron. We're given his name as if we should already know who Aaron is. Don't you find that intriguing? When it says that they were fulfilled by the prophet, preparing the messenger, preparing the way of the Lord, it's assumed that a person who understands that passage and they look at John the Baptist, there's an assumption that, oh, that's John the Baptist. An assumption is made that somebody already knew about the prophecy when they began to read the book of Mark. Let's read on into Luke, or listen as I read into Luke. They had no child, Luke chapter 1, verse 7, because Elizabeth was barren. They were both now well stricken in years. And it came to pass that while he executed the priest's office. Does that mean he killed it? Well, no, it doesn't mean he killed it. It means he's doing the work. He's executing the priest's office before God in the order of his course. According to the custom of the priest's office, his lot was to burn incense when he went into the temple of the Lord. Now, if you had no understanding of Leviticus, you'd have no understanding of what's being done here. Why is this so important? Why is the focus here? And notice how much is assumed that we know. It's assumed that we have knowledge, or at least have the ability to understand a little bit about the temple. It's assumed that we had access or have access to understanding the orders given to the priests. It's assumed that we understand these things when it comes to burning incense. Listen as I read verse 10. And the whole multitude of the people were praying without at the time of incense. Was this normal? Yes. How do we know that? Again, we can go back in the Old Testament and look. And there appeared unto him an angel of the Lord standing on the right side of the altar of incense. Why is that significant? Why are these details given to us? It's showing us, if nothing else, it's showing us that the beginning of the Gospel of Mark is a continuation of that which has already occurred. And again, if somebody doesn't know what's going on here, they at least have the ability to find out because it's been preserved by God in His Word from one generation to the next. We're told in Luke chapter 1, verse 30, an angel comes to Mary and says, "Thou hast found favor with God." The angel describes and foretells of this son who shall be called Jesus. He shall be great. He shall be called the Son of the Highest, and the Lord God shall give him the throne of his father David. Oh, that's David again. Well, we heard that in Matthew chapter 1. So David is significant. Well, again, you and I can go back into our Old Testament and read the promises that were given by God to David. For he shall reign over the house of Jacob. So the throne given to his father David, reigning over the house of Jacob forever, and of his kingdom there shall be no end. These are truths that are completely permeating the entirety of the Old Testament. And this conversation, this is the one, is what the angel is saying to Mary. This is the one, Mary, that you have been studying and reading about in your scriptures. Mary didn't have Matthew, Mark, and Luke. Mary didn't have John. Mary didn't have anything of the New Testament. She had everything in the Old Testament. From Genesis to Malachi, she had at her disposal the scriptures. Genesis to Malachi. And so when the angel comes, the angel doesn't have to say, when Jesus comes, he's going to have this color hair and these color eyes. No, instead the angel says, this is the one that was prophesied in the scriptures, and here is the conversation continuing. He's coming. And when he is born, his name shall be Jesus. He shall be the Son of the Highest. He shall have David's throne and rule over Jacob. So if there's an inclination in our minds to say, well, we only need to read the New Testament, the Old Testament can be done away with, do you see how at the very beginning of Matthew, Mark, and Luke, you and I, or those that we would teach in the future, would be lost? If we would begin to take Thomas Jefferson's philosophy of how to handle Scripture and just cut out everything in the Old Testament so we've got the New Testament, then we have lost so much about how the people were to understand who Jesus Christ was. and God's working as he prepared his people for his coming. Now, some of you are already ahead of me, because you've gone to John in your mind already, and you say, ha, but John goes all the way back to the beginning. And he does. In the beginning was the Word, and the Word was with God, and the Word was God. The same was in the beginning with God. All things were made by him, and without him was not anything made that was made. In him was life, and the life was the light of men. And that is true. That goes back to the very beginning. But when you drop down to verse 19, things get a little bit hairy. If you don't know of anything of the Old Testament, listen to this. And this is the record of John when the Jews sent priests and Levites. Who were the priests and who were the Levites? They sent from Jerusalem to ask him, who art thou? And John's confession is this, I am not the Christ. Well, again, if you were to go back into your Old Testament and say, well, I've got to find the name Christ somewhere, you're not going to find it. You're not going to find the name Christ. You're not going to find the name Jesus. And so immediately, possibly, you would be confused when someone does introduce you to the Old Testament. You've never read it before. Well, who is this? Well, notice what happens next. And they asked him, what then? Art thou Elias? Or are they just picking names randomly out of a book of names? Maybe they're just going to start reading down all the names, starting with Abraham and going on down all the way down to Zechariah. Are you Abraham? No. Are you Beelzebub? No. You know, all those things as you go down. Is that what they're doing? And they just chose Elias as one of them? No, there was a very specific reason for that. What was it? It's found in the Old Testament. Why were they looking for Elias to come? We go a little bit further. They ask in verse 1 or 21 of John 1, art thou that prophet? Well, now they don't even give a name. And do you know what John says to them? This is so weird. Are you that prophet? He says, no. Now again, take away all the Bible knowledge you have of the Old Testament and have that question asked. And so John, they come to John and say, are you that prophet? They don't even give him a name. He says, no. Someone comes up to me and says, hey, are you that teacher? And for me, say, no, I'm not. Well, how do I know I'm not? How do I know what teacher you're asking for? It's very clear what they were asking for. It was the prophet out of Moses, the prophet that would come and be that prophet, the capital P prophet. Well, how do we know that? Because it's in the Old Testament. What were they looking for? They were looking for that prophet to come that was prophesied of Moses. And they said unto him in chapter 1, verse 22 of John, who art thou that we may give an answer to them that sent us? What sayest thou of thyself? And he said this. And you talk about a weird way to introduce yourself from someone who, as you're entering into a conversation, if you had nothing but the Gospel of John, and you read, John, who are you then? He says, I'm the voice of one crying in the wilderness. You know how obscure that is? Think about that for a moment. How would they know what that meant? You're the voice of one crying in the wilderness. They knew exactly what he meant because John chapter 1 is a continuation of a conversation that took place in the Old Testament. So what's the importance of it in our life? What's the importance of the Old Testament when it comes to our understanding? Well, I hope just these three illustrations of who John says he is. And it gets even more so into all of the Gospels, but with John chapter 1, as we read through, the next day John seeth Jesus coming unto him. And do you remember what he says? Behold the what? The Lamb of God that taketh away the sin of the world. With no Old Testament background, that means absolutely nothing. Why is he not something like a lion? Now, that'd be a great metaphor to have for Jesus, wouldn't it? Why be a lion? Or maybe an eagle. If we can find a metaphor of a creature, maybe an eagle would do well. Or maybe we could follow after Ben Franklin and we can have that curious animal known as the turkey. You know, that would be a good one to have. But no, he says instead, behold the Lamb of God. He didn't say the pig of God. And I'm not being irreverent, by the way. I'm showing you the ridiculousness of what would happen if you and I would take away our entire Old Testament. He didn't say the crocodile of God. He didn't say the crow of God. He didn't say the pigeon of God, or the ox of God, or the goat of God. He didn't say the serpent of God. He said, behold, the Lamb of God. And they knew exactly what he meant. Why? because this is a conversation that's continuing. And just to give you just one little peek as you take and you read and you study the book of the Revelation, that Lamb of God is there as well. A lamb slain and victorious. But that conversation started way back in Genesis. The importance of the Old Testament in your personal Bible reading is paramount. Because without the beginning of the conversation, you're coming into the middle of it. And as you well know, when you and I come into the middle of a conversation, we not only miss what goes on before, but we can misinterpret what's being said from that point on. We can have wrong assumptions because we assume what was said before, but we didn't read it. We just assume it. And if we take away our Old Testament, we are going to come away with a false understanding of the New Testament. Why? The New Testament's built upon it. All four Gospels are coming as we approach them. We approach them in the middle of a conversation that God is having with humanity. In the middle of his working out of that great plan of salvation that began before the world began and is going to be completed with this world ending and a new world being created. And in the midst of that, God has chosen to give us in a few short pages everything that you and I need to know for life and godliness. Now, you and I might look at a list of genealogies and say, I don't understand that. Well, you know, there's genealogies found also in the New Testament books. Oh, we don't need all of that. We know the importance of them. There may be some things we look at and say, why would the Lord place this in here? And I can safely say with great confidence, I don't know. There are some, I don't know why God placed certain directions in Scripture. Why he placed certain details about certain things in Scripture. I'm not talking about the building of the temple. That was needed so people knew how to build the temple. It shows the preciseness with which God desired his creation to deal with. He is a God of order, and he is a God of design, and he is a God of detail. And those things are evidenced, and I understand all of that. But as we come to the Gospels, it's very clearly seen, and I hope that you can agree with me that when we approach the Gospels, and then by application any of the New Testament books, there is a lengthy, detailed, eternally important conversation that was taking place already. You're in 2 Timothy chapter 3. I mentioned that we'd be there shortly, and with a few minutes left, I'd like for us to go ahead and cast our gaze down there. I have three reasons given from 2 Timothy chapter 3 as to why the Old Testament is important and how it is we should study it and why it is we should study it. By the very design that God gave to his word in preserving for us, providentially preserving the Old Testament that we might have it in our language today, that accurate reflection of the infallible, the inerrant word of God, the very design God gave to these four Gospels that I've read, when holy men of God spake as they were moved by the Holy Ghost, any reader is able to clearly see that the New Testament was not given to replace that which is old, but rather it is given as a continuation of what was started in the Old Testament to give a completion of God's revelation to mankind. So why study it? 2 Timothy chapter 3, verse 12. None of these passages I'm reading today are unfamiliar to you, and I understand that. The temptation is for it to just be rehearsed because you already know it. But again, with fresh ears, place yourself in Timothy's shoes as Paul is under the inspiration of the Spirit of God writing to Timothy, yea, and all that will live godly in Christ Jesus shall suffer persecution, but evil men and seducers shall wax worse and worse, deceiving and being deceived. And so this is a rough time. We're not talking about an easy life here. Timothy is being told by Paul that life is going to get difficult and those that live godly are going to suffer persecution. But notice what he gives to Timothy. But continue thou, verse 14, in the things which thou hast learned and been assured of, knowing of whom thou hast learned them. And here is our first understanding of why the Old Testament is important. from a child that has known the Holy Scriptures. Number one, the Old Testament is just as much authoritative as the New Testament is. Notice the designation given here, Holy Scriptures. The Holy Scriptures. What scripture?

as the New Testament. Why? Because it is the Holy Scriptures. And by the way, in verse 15 there, we're told that Timothy as a child understood the Old Testament. Did he understand everything? Well, probably not. But he understood the Old Testament. To bring us to our next point, not only is the Old Testament just as authoritative because it is the Holy Scriptures, but number two, people were saved by reading only the Old Testament. From a child thou hast known the Holy Scriptures, which are able to make thee wise unto salvation through faith which is in Christ Jesus. The Scriptures of the Old Testament, people read them and believed them, and they were saved through them. The occasions of preaching and teaching in the book of Acts by Paul and Peter, but also Stephen and Philip, they were all Old Testament messages. The prophet spake, the psalmist said. Thousands of people were saved in Jerusalem and baptized. Churches began as the gospel of Jesus Christ was being spread abroad through the preaching of only the Old Testament. Philip ran to meet the Ethiopian eunuch. His book was open, his Bible was open to the book of Isaiah. It was his Bible, it was his Holy Scriptures. And as he was reading the Scriptures in Isaiah, he didn't know what he read. So what did Philip do? Philip in Acts chapter 8, verse 35, began at that same Scripture. I love the clarity of God's Word. He took Isaiah and began to preach unto him Jesus Christ. In Acts chapter 17, we're told, Paul, as his manner was, went in to the Sabbath, and on the Sabbath days, in the synagogue on the Sabbath days, and reasoned with them out of the Scriptures, not Matthew, Mark, Luke, and John, but Obadiah and Amos, out of Zechariah and Daniel, Isaiah, out of Numbers, out of Joshua and Judges, Ruth and Esther, and he began to reason with them out of the Scriptures. Those that were more noble, we have another place where those in Berea began to, as they received the word, they searched the Scriptures daily to see if the things that Paul preached were right or not. Well, where did they look? They didn't go to John chapter 3 and said, oh, he's the Son of God. They didn't go to Romans chapter 3, oh, all of his sin and come short of the glory of God. Where did they go? They went into Habakkuk to see if the things were so or not. We're told in Acts chapter 18, Paul again mightily convinced the Jews, showing by the Scriptures that Jesus was Christ. Number three. As we look at 2 Timothy chapter 3, not only is the Old Testament as authoritative as the New Testament, because it's the Scriptures. Not only were people saved by reading the Old Testament, but the importance of the Old Testament occurs thirdly as we look at verses 16 and 17, verses that are probably so familiar to you. They're profitable for life and godliness. The book of Habakkuk is profitable for doctrine, reproof, correction, and instruction in righteousness. The book of Ezekiel is profitable for doctrine, for reproof, for correction, for instruction in righteousness. The book of Leviticus is profitable for doctrine, reproof, correction, and instruction in righteousness. We're told in Romans chapter 4, salvation was by faith through grace in the Old Testament, just as it is today. For if Abraham were justified by works, he had whereof to glory. But what saith the Scripture? Where do we go for that? Genesis. Scripture says Abraham believed God and it was accounted to him for righteousness. The gospel was available to both the Jew and Gentile in the Old Testament. How do we know that? Galatians 3 verse 8, and the Scripture foreseeing that God would justify the heathen through faith, preached the gospel to Abraham saying, in thee shall all nations be blessed. All sinners are in need of a Savior, and all are sinners. Where do we find that? Romans 3:23. No, Galatians 3:22 said, but the Scripture hath concluded all under sin, that the promise by faith of Jesus Christ might be given to them that believe. Where is that? It's in the Old Testament. The Old Testament, not just Romans 3:23. That's just a part of the conversation. The fact that all are saved and all are sinners and in need of a Savior, it's a conversation that began back in the Old Testament. To love your neighbor. Let every one of us please his neighbor as himself in Romans 15. Why? For even Christ pleased not himself, but as it is written, the reproaches of them that reproached thee fell on me. Going back to Isaiah. And I have another 15 pages of notes that we'll not get to. I haven't even touched the ministry of Jesus Christ. And as he preached and as he taught the people, he always took them back to the Old Testament.

0: I've come not to destroy, but to fulfill that conversation. Are you reading the Old Testament in your personal life? Is it too cumbersome to you? Understand this, the Lord wants you to know the whole conversation. He preserved perfectly the entirety of the conversation he wants with you. Now, will you read it?
1: 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It's time for a message from the former pastor of Campus Church, Dennis McBride.
2: Would you open your Bibles to Colossians chapter 1? Most of Paul's letters to churches and individuals in the New Testament were to encourage and to build up their faith, just to touch base with them, communicate with them. But in almost every letter that Paul wrote, there was a problem, and he was trying to give them more information, trying to help them understand the situation, try to help them clarify theology, doctrine, understand problems that had found their way into that particular congregation or into that individual's life. And he was giving them very sound wisdom and a way out of that issue. Colossians is no different. The big picture is that Gnosticism has worked its way in, which is a hybrid of Jewish legalism and Oriental mysticism, almost more of a philosophy than a religious view. But the Gnostics have been very, very active in the area of Colossae, and Paul is trying to help them overcome some of the teaching that they have been forcing on this congregation, and in a very real way, making them feel inferior, making them think that if you believe that Jesus is all you need, how misinformed you must be. But Jesus is all we need. He has already celebrated wonderful things in the life of this particular church. In chapter 1, if you look at verse 4, he says, since we heard, verse 3, he's giving thanks, since we heard of your faith in Christ Jesus and of the love which ye have to all the saints, for the hope which is laid up for you in heaven, whereof ye heard before in the word of the truth of the gospel. He rejoices and celebrates that they heard the gospel. He rejoices that they responded to it. Their love of the brethren is ample evidence that they have responded to Christ. And then I know, he says to them, of the hope laid up for you in heaven. I know you're excited about what's ahead for us as Christians. And he's celebrating that. These were poor pagan people who, unless someone brought them the truth, would have never heard it. They did hear it, and they responded, and he rejoices in what has happened. Pick up, if you would, in verse 9 of chapter 1. For this cause we also, since the day we heard it, do not cease to pray for you, and to desire that you might be filled with the knowledge of his will in all wisdom and spiritual understanding, that you might walk worthy of the Lord unto all pleasing, being fruitful in every good work, and increasing in the knowledge of God, strengthened with all might according to his glorious power, unto all patience and longsuffering with joyfulness, giving thanks unto the Father, which hath made us meet to be partakers of the inheritance of the saints in light. He prays several things for them, and I want you to notice how he prayed. He said, I pray, I don't cease to pray. Since the day I heard what God has done with you, I have not ceased to pray that God would do these things for you. He prays that they would know. He prays that they would do, and he prays that they would grow. I love the word he used, do not cease to pray for you and to desire. You get the impression from that word that he is wanting this to happen for them, but the word desired, a little different meaning here than we would give it. It means to ask, and in particular, a petitioning to God. I haven't stopped praying for you, and I haven't stopped asking God very specifically for these things for you. One, he prayed they would know. These Colossian believers are under siege. They're told that they needed better knowledge. The Gnostics had told them that Jesus was a good place to start, and there was nothing wrong with Jesus, and there's no reason to be ashamed of Jesus, but you certainly needed more than that. The Gnostic term, and Paul uses Gnostic terms over and over and over again to argue against Gnostic beliefs. And the Gnostic term for knowledge never implied complete knowledge. In their way of thinking, knowledge was there, and you could gain a little more and gain a little more and gain a little more, but there's never going to be a day when you are complete in knowledge. Knowledge is always larger than you. It's always out there somewhere, and you can get little pieces here and there and add to your knowledge, but you're never going to be complete. But Paul uses a word that means fullness, that ye be filled. Look what he said. That ye might be filled with the knowledge of his will in all wisdom and spiritual understanding. That you might be filled. Filled is a key word all the way through the book of Colossians because it is a word that the Gnostics did not think could actually ever come to fruition in your life. You were filling, but you were never going to be filled. And that's why they said that Jesus wasn't enough. Jesus is okay, and you can gain some things from him. And there is some truth there, and there is some knowledge there, but there's so much more out there. He's just part of the knowledge. And Paul says, no, I'm praying that you're going to be filled with the knowledge and the wisdom and the spiritual understanding of God. And the word filled there is a big word. It means lacking nothing, right to the top and shaved off. It's full. It also carries the connotation that whatever it is that you are filled with controls you. If you're filled with it, does it not stand to reason that it does control you to some extent? Ephesians 5:18 says this, that a man should not be drunk with wine, but filled with the Spirit. And that verse implies control. Don't be controlled by the wine, be controlled by the Spirit. And that's the same word that Paul is using here. He means full knowledge. He means understanding. He means instruction. What is he really saying? And it applies so much to our life today because so many people, if I get asked repetitively a similar question by young people today, it's this: how can I know the will of God? How can I know what God wants me to do? How can I know what direction to go? And Paul is telling them, I am praying, and I have never ceased to pray, and I'm beseeching God for you that you will be filled with knowledge, his will, wisdom, and spiritual understanding. You can not only know it, you can be filled with it. And I'm praying that you will. You can know what God would have you to do. You can know the mind of God in specific situations. God is not a dictator that sends you orders at a distance and expects them to be carried out without question. God refers to us as his friends. We are in his family. He wants us to understand him and to work with him, and he desires an attitude of cooperation. He wants us to know and be filled with that knowledge. Wisdom and spiritual understanding require something of us, and here's the problem, and here's why I get asked that question so much. How can I know? Wisdom and spiritual understanding, as Paul lists them for us there in verse 9, require that we stay in this book. that we read this book. Why are so many people confused about the will of God? Why are so many people confused about, can I know, how can I know, what can I know, how much can I know? Because we have just failed to be a people of the book. We do not read the book. The more familiar you are with what I would refer to as the general will of God, and you become familiar with the general will of God by reading this book, the more familiar you are with the general will of God, the easier it is to make decisions in our life concerning the specific will of God. How many times have you heard someone say, and I have many times, I believe God is leading me to do this. And I walk away sometimes shaking my head because what they just told me completely violates what the scriptures say you ought to do. God will never lead you in an area that violates his general will. Now, what are we talking about? Well, Psalm 119 uses words like statutes, principles, law, precepts. And as we read the book, we are filled with those things. We know his law, do this, don't do that. We know his precepts, this is how I want you to walk. We know very much his principles, ideas in the Word of God that do not speak to the specific problem in your life, but they give you a principle by which you can make a decision in that area in your life. And the reason we struggle so much with that as Christian people, as God's people, is because we expect God to just hit us with wisdom out of the blue, and God says to us, I want you to be filled with the knowledge of me. And to be filled with the knowledge of me, you have to be full of this book. And we lay the book down and walk away from the book and expect God to lead us in specific areas in our life. And I'm sure the Lord just sort of shakes his head and says, the answer is right there if you had taken the time to read the precepts and read the principles and read the law and read the statutes that I gave you. I want you to be filled. In the beginning was the Word, and the Word was with God, and the Word was God. The better we know his Word, the easier it will be to determine specific will in everyday situations. So what is it that's being said? Here's what's being said. God places no premium on biblical ignorance. But if we will get in his book and read his book and search his heart, we can be filled with his will, the complete knowledge of his will, wisdom and spiritual understanding, if we will. Wisdom is an interesting word. The first time we find wisdom in the scriptures, it's used in relation to the artisans that were building the tabernacle. And it speaks of an artist who knows exactly what to do to bring to a beautiful completion that particular piece of art, whether it may have been a tapestry that they were embroidering and sewing, whether it was the lampstand or the table of showbread, which was gold and beaten gold. The artisan knew just exactly where to hit and how hard to hit and how to do it. Wisdom is a word that simply means the knowledge that helps you to know exactly what to do and when to do it and how to do it. And that's the meaning of wisdom the first time we find it in the Word of God. And the only way you'll ever know what to do and when to do it and how to do it is to be in this book. I pray, he said, that you will know. He also said, I pray that you'll do, that they would do. Look at verse 10. That you might walk worthy of the Lord unto all pleasing, being fruitful in every good work and increasing in the knowledge of God. That you might walk worthy of the Lord unto all pleasing. The word walk throughout the Word of God simply refers to our daily living. How we operate day to day to day. Knowledge and conduct are bound together. If our conduct is not what it should be, it is a direct result of the fact that our knowledge was not what it should have been. So these two items are very much linked together. Now, the Gnostics believed that knowledge was theoretical. Not all of it, but a lot of it was theoretical. And it really didn't relate necessarily to everyday living. So a lot of the knowledge they were telling these Colossae Christians that they didn't have and needed to have didn't really relate to real life anyway. Part of the mystic religion. But Paul says that knowledge will affect you. And that knowledge will lead you directly to a change in behavior. That the knowledge you have of God will lead you to a change in your everyday life. The Christian life is a continual process of learning and living, wisdom and walking. So true spiritual knowledge leads to every good work. It leads to action. We are told clearly, don't just be a hearer, be a doer. And our actions reflect our relationship to God. As he says, fruitful in every good work. What you know influences and informs what you do. And I hope you see that connection the way they saw the connection when Paul wrote this. Well, I want you to know, because if you know, and you know his will, and you're in the book, and you're making specific will decisions based upon the general will of God as it's in the Word of God, then you'll find you're making right decisions. Your life will line up to me, I can use you, and you will become fruitful in every good work. And it begins with knowledge and leads to doing. Thirdly, he said this, I'm praying that you'll grow. Look at verse 11. Strengthened with all might according to his glorious power, unto all patience and long suffering with joyfulness, giving thanks unto the Father, which hath made us meet to be partakers of the inheritance of the saints in light. Knowledge, conduct, and growth all go together. Notice what he said. I want you to increase in knowledge. End of verse 10. Increasing in the knowledge of God. Now he put that after he said, fruitful in every good work. So he's saying we learn, we do, and then when we do, we realize, well, I'm doing, and as I was doing, I realized I needed to know more. So we go back and we learn more, and then we can do more and bear more fruit, and it's a continuing process. We learn, we do, we increase in the knowledge. One feeds the other. He wants them to grow. Spiritual growth and spiritual maturity can only be realized as we yield to God's power and permit him to work in us. We like to do it ourselves. We need to understand that we do not do the work. God works through us. The life you now live is not your life. It is his life being lived through you. And we don't do it. Strengthen. I want you strengthened with all might. Strengthen means steady supply derived from another. I'm going to strengthen you, God says. I want you to be strengthened. Steady supply that's derived from someone else. Strengthen, what does he say? With all might. The word there is dynamite. I want you powerful in God. But he goes on to say this. He uses a different word in the next phrase. According to his glorious power. The word power there means power on God's scale. Power that comes from him. Power we can't work up. Power that is not ours. Power that we cannot in any way create in us. It comes from him. And he says, I want you to be strengthened. To where you have a mighty Christian life in all might, power, dynamite. But that comes from his power. Christian life is a result of God's power and work in our lives. Acts 1 says, ye shall receive power after the Holy Ghost is come upon you. Now here's what we think. We think of power as manifested in great works. God's power. What do you think of? Crossing of the Red Sea. And the water stacks up on both sides. And on top of that, they walked across on dry ground. Now that's power. That's how we see power. What about David victorious over Goliath? Too young to even wear the armor. A third of the size of the man he went out to fight against. A professional soldier. A killer. And he dropped him with a rock. We see God there. We see God's power there. No way possible that happens without God's power. We see Paul raising the dead. And the one that strikes me the most about Paul is the child that fell asleep while he was preaching and fell out of the window. And I want to warn you, I've never raised anybody from the dead, so stay awake. And we see God's power in those things. And we miss so much. We miss so much looking for great, big, outlandish, lightning bolt power when the power that He has given you is specific to help you live your Christian life successfully. Inner victories of the soul are greater than these. For David to control his temper when maligned by Shimei was a greater victory than when he slew Goliath. Proverbs 16 says that, "He that is slow to anger is better than the mighty. He that ruleth his spirit than he that taketh a city." The emphasis in Colossians is on Christian character being formed in us and the power of God to form it in us. And Paul, to drive his point home, took the time to list some particular items where the power of God can work in our life in mighty, mighty ways. Verse 11, he lists, "Unto all patience and long-suffering with joyfulness, giving thanks unto the Father." Patience. Perseverance. Patience is the ability to stand in difficult circumstances. Do you, when things get a little bit tough, things get difficult? Well, we can all take it for a day or two, but what if you're in a situation where the situation is difficult for weeks, months, years? We often respond to that the way David did. He said, Oh, that I had wings and I could fly to the mountain. If I could just get out from under this pressure, if I could just get out from under the circumstances and the problem. And he says this, I can give you, God says, through my power, I can give you patience. I can give you endurance when the circumstances are difficult. It is the opposite of being despondent. It is the opposite of being defeated. It's hanging in there. If we don't learn endurance, we'll never learn the most important Christian life lessons. If you don't learn endurance, you'll never see God's promises. If you don't learn endurance, you'll never know how God could have used you. If you don't learn endurance, you'll never ride the storm and realize, my goodness, look at the testimony God gave me just because I wouldn't run. When we flee, we never fully realize the power of God to sustain us in every situation. And once we learn to flee, we always flee. And he said, by my power in your life, I can give you the ability to stand in difficult circumstances and show me great. Patience is faith in action. It is always too soon to quit. Long-suffering. He mentions long-suffering. Now, patience is perseverance and refers to circumstances, but long-suffering is probably even more difficult because it refers to people. This is referring to self-restraint. It is the opposite of revenge. You ever wanted to take revenge on someone? He said, I can give you long suffering. It's a fruit of the Spirit. Moses was patient in the long conflict with Pharaoh. And then he lost his temper with his own people and forfeited his right to enter the promised land. Long suffering will keep you from turning your back on people that need you. See, we like some people and don't like other people. And God says, look, by my power, I can change you. And there's my real power. I can make of you a person that looks at irritating people and accepts them and loves them and will work with them and try to help them. Otherwise, you'll turn your back on half the population or more and never even attempt to be a blessing to them. He said, I'm going to give you long suffering. I'm going to help you with difficult people. And if you work with people any length of time, you'll find out the most difficult people are the most needy people, and the most needy people are the most difficult people, and those are the people God wants us to help. And if you never, ever, ever learn long-suffering, if you never let God change you into a long-suffering person, you'll walk away from many people you could have been a blessing to. Joyfulness. Now, I want you to notice what he says here. Verse 11, unto all patience and long-suffering with joyfulness. He didn't add joyfulness as one of the things. It's, I'm going to give you patience and long-suffering with joyfulness. You're going to be patient, and you're going to be long-suffering, and you're going to do it with joy. The ability to exhibit joy in the midst of difficult circumstances and when dealing with difficult people comes from God. There is a patience that endures, and there is a patience that does not enjoy. I'm going to let you deal with difficult situations, and I'm going to let you deal with difficult people, and I'm going to strengthen you and empower you, and I'm even going to make those situations joyful. It's going to be great. You're going to enjoy it. That's got to be the power of God. Got to be. Paul sets this character trait in direct contrast to the Stoics, because the Greek Stoics endured and endured and endured, but they didn't make any pretense about enjoying it. You can't work up joy. The Spirit of God has to work it in you. He says this, giving thanks, verse 12, unto the Father. Now we got to take it a step further. I'm dealing in difficult circumstances. God's teaching me perseverance, patience. I'm dealing with difficult people. God's teaching me how to hang in there and work with difficult people. And he's given me the ability to do that with joy. And then God takes it one more step and says, and you will thank me for it. Only God can move on your heart where you can say, man, am I in a mess? And it's great. And I thank you for the mess that I'm in. And we see God's power as the Red Sea and water from a rock and all the lightning bolt situations in the Bible. And God says, you want to see my power? I'll show you my power. I can change you. Thankfulness is the opposite of selfishness. Are we thankful people? On September the 8th, 1860, the ship Lady Elgin went down in Lake Michigan. Edward Spencer was a ministerial student at the time at Northwestern University. Heard all the commotion, left his dorm room, went straight to the action, and jumped right into the bitterly cold water to try to rescue as many people as he could. He actually pulled 17 people to shore. But the cold water and the hypothermia and the physical exhaustion left him disabled, to the point he could not even finish his course of study at Northwestern. And not very many years later, he actually died due to the experience. It was reported at his death that not one of the 17 people had come back to thank him. I fear we are more like the 9 lepers that walked away than the one that came back and said thank you. Are we thankful people? Oh, we thank God for comfort. We thank God for good things. We thank God for money. We thank God for air conditioning. We thank God for food and for clothes on our back. We're grateful for all the good things God gives us. We're thankful for friends, but we never stop to thank him for the difficult circumstances and the difficult people that he puts into our life to change us and drive us to him so we'll seek his power and we can do his will. In the Old Testament, God's people had an inheritance. It was Canaan. We have a spiritual inheritance. Look at verse 12, second half there. Which hath made us meet to be partakers of the inheritance of the saints in light. We have an inheritance, a spiritual inheritance. But Canaan does not picture heaven. Canaan is a picture of our present inheritance in Christ, in this life, in the struggle of this existence. In Genesis chapter 13, verse 14, we read these words. And the Lord said unto Abram, after that Lot was separated from him, lift up now thine eyes and look from the place where thou art, northward and southward and eastward and westward. For all the land which thou seest, to thee will I give it, and to thy seed forever. And I will make thy seed as the dust of the earth, so that if a man can number the dust of the earth, then shall thy seed also be numbered. Arise, walk through the land in the length of it and the breadth of it, for I will give it unto thee. Abraham, look around you, north, south, east, west, it's all yours. Abraham, walk the land and claim it, because I have given it to you. Our inheritance in him is the power of his might. Our inheritance in him is the ability to surrender to him, to let him work in our life and allow him to change us into something much, much different than what we are. Something much, much more like his son. I pray, Paul said, that you will know. Because if you know, you will do. And I also pray that as you do, you will grow and you'll understand what he's trying to do in your life. He'll put you in circumstances. He'll give you difficult people. He'll give you joy in that. And he will build you and grow you in those circumstances to the point where you will finally realize the specific will of him in your life. And you can look at him and honestly say, thank you, Father, for what you're doing in my life through all of this and your power in my life. But we have to put feet to it. We have to walk the land. We have to claim the inheritance that is ours. Claim him. They said, oh, Jesus is a good place to start. But you know, Jesus, he's not everything. And Jesus is not the end of everything. And Paul says, let me tell you something about Jesus. He's all you will ever need. Make those promises yours. You can know what God wants you to do. You can do what God wants you to do. You can become what God wants you to be. And I pray and I trust you'll get in this book. You'll get on your face before him and ask him that he would make these promises a reality in your life. You'll learn joy in whatever circumstance you're in, and will learn the maturity and the spiritual understanding of thanking him for all that he puts in our life and all that he does to us and through us and for us. Have you fought against God? You don't like the circumstance you're in. You don't like the people you have to deal with. You think somehow things haven't exactly been fair in your life. Do you know that his general will is that you love people and that you surrender to him and then you let him fill you and use you? Do you understand that? If you know that general will, then the specific will of loving that particular person is clear. Of enduring this particular circumstance is without question. Of developing joy in those situations, that's his will. And thanking him.
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3: Take our Bibles to 2 Corinthians chapter 7, the book of 2 Corinthians. chapter number 7, and that song was beautiful. Great voices, all the music throughout the entire week, and I would expect nothing less as all the work, all the organization, all the effort, everything that Pensacola Christian College is. I hope you don't take it for granted. I hope you realize what you're a part of and how blessed you are to be here. The other fellows that were preaching, it was a blessing to hear all of the men, Dr. Amsbaugh, Dr. Flanders, and Dr. Lands, a blessing to me to be a part of that. I am coming to the close. My last message, my first message, you could put into application immediately. How to listen to a lesson, how to prepare for preaching, how to be blessed by Bible conference. And then last night's message, you may not put into practice for 6 or 7 years. If you're a freshman, the goal, graduate, and then next step, whether it's a GA or a master's, and several steps involved in that. I remember when Stephen was here, and Char and I were driving down the road, and she got a text, and she says, I said, who is it? And she said, it's Stephen. And I said, oh, that's great. What's the text say? And the text said, I'm done. This is ridiculous. And what she said and what I heard were two totally different things. It was during midterms, and he said, I'm done. And what I heard was something happened, who knows what, I'm done. The tension was just palpable in the car. Hey, let me see it, and let me text him back and get a plane ticket. I'm going down there. I'm done with midterms. This is ridiculous, the load and the study and the homework. Finally finished that. And many of us, so many of us, the leading of the Lord, boy, make sure you get done. Make sure you finish. But there's going to be that time when you have to use that matrix through which we find God's will, those lenses to look through to find God's will. This morning, I'm going to preach a message that we can use for the rest of our lives. It's a message that I need. It's a message that I believe that you will need. It's our words with those that we relate with, our words with our coworkers, our words even with our roommates. James says that the tongue can no man tame. If any man offend not in word, the same is a perfect man and able to bridle the whole body. And so this topic of making sure our speech, our words are right, is something that none of us will perfect. We can all improve on. And I do want to look at that for a little bit this morning. So let's go to the Lord in prayer, and then we'll jump into 2 Corinthians chapter 7. Lord, I do pray. I pray, let the words of my lips and the meditations of my heart be acceptable in thy sight. And Lord, help us to govern what we say, when we say it, how we say it, the tone in which it's said, when not to say it. Lord, I do pray that we'll be careful with our words with each other. And God, we'll give you the praise for all that you do in our hearts today. In Jesus' name we pray, amen. 2 Corinthians chapter number 7, kind of a complicated passage. There's two sets of words going two different directions. Paul, of course, founded the church at Corinth in Acts chapter 18. He went there, he loved on them, he blessed them, preached to them, he reached them, he sacrificed for them. 4 years later, he wrote 1 Corinthians. In 1 Corinthians, his words to the Corinthians were pretty pointed. Those words that he wrote about how they're divisive, they were carnal in Acts chapter 1. Some say, I'm of Paul, I'm of Apollos. And then in chapter 3, babes in Christ, immature in Christ. His words to the Corinthians pointed. He talked about how in chapter number 5, there's immorality. Chapter number 6, members are suing each other. Chapter number 8, they're proud with their preferences. They're pushing their preferences. In chapter number 11, I'm telling you what, his words to the Corinthians, very, very pointed. He wrote it. He sealed it. He handed it to Titus. And in handing it to Titus to deliver to them, we're talking about 4 years after the church was founded, after he birthed that church. And he handed that first epistle to the church at Corinth to Titus. His words to Titus were totally different than that. Now, his words to Corinth, very pointed. His words about Corinth, very positive. His words to the Corinthians, almost stinging at times. In fact, one of the most common phrases is, "I speak this to your shame." However, his words about the Corinthians to Titus were very, very positive. He's prepping Titus. He's coaching Titus. He's making sure that Titus who's going to minister to, Titus who's going to sacrifice for, Titus who's going to go there and give to them. He wanted to make sure that Titus was coached up, prepped up. He was looking for the right thing. And so the words that he gave about them to Titus, totally different. Let's look at it in 2 Corinthians chapter number 7. This is a year later after that happened, handing the letter to Titus. He went there, dropped it off, came back. And now a year later, the second epistle to Corinth is written, and he's describing what happened then. Look at verse number 3. His words to the Corinthians pointed, "I speak not this to condemn you, for I have said before that ye are in our hearts to die and to live with you." His words to them pointed, "Great is my boldness of speech toward you. Great is my glorying of you. I am filled with comfort. I am exceeding joyful in all our tribulation. For when we were coming to Macedonia, our flesh had no rest, but we were troubled on every side. Without were fightings, within were fears." And then his words about the Corinthians to Titus, not pointed, very positive. Look at it. "Nevertheless, God that comforteth those that are cast down comforted us by the coming of Titus. And not by his coming only, but by the consolation wherewith he was comforted in you when he told us your earnest desire." He wasn't blasting them, he was boasting on them. He wasn't critical of them, he's complimentary of them. He told us of your earnest desire and your mourning, your fervent mind toward me, so that I rejoice the more. His words about them to Titus, positive. And now we go back to verse 8, his words to them, very pointed. "For though I made you sorry with a letter, I do not repent, though I did repent, for I perceive that the same epistle hath made you sorry, though it were but for a season." His words to them pointed, but understand, his goal for them was their good. His goal for them was their growth. Oh yeah, stings for a minute, but in due season, you're gonna be blessed by it. His goal was their long-term growth. Those words, just for a season, 9. "But now I rejoice, not that you were made sorry, but that ye sorrowed to repentance, for ye were made sorry after a..." Not only was his goal for them growth, his goal for them was godliness, as his words to them pointed. Growth, his goal, and now godliness, his goal. "You were made sorry after a godly manner, that ye might receive damage by us in nothing. For godly sorrow worketh repentance to salvation..." To salvation, not to be repented of, but the sorrow of the world worketh death. Again, his words to them pointed, but his goal was their growth. His goal was their good. His goal was their godliness. 11, "For behold, this selfsame thing that ye sorrowed after a godly sort." Not only was it his goal, their good, his goal, their growth, his goal, their godliness. His goal was also in their words, in these words, to drive them to God's grace, and God's grace, realizing their need, made an incredible change in their heart. Now remember, Paul, Titus, Corinth, Paul, Titus. I think it's interesting that in Titus chapter 2, he says, "For the grace of God that bringeth salvation hath appeared unto all men, teaching us." The grace of God is teaching us that denying ungodliness and worldly lust, we should live soberly and righteously and godly in this present world. And that was his goal, growth, his goal, their good, his goal, their godliness. And his goal was to push them to God's grace. Look at the impact that it had. "Ye sorrowed after a godly sort, what carefulness it wrought in you. Yea, what clearing of yourselves. Yea, what indignation. Yea, what fear, that fear of God. Yea, what vehement desire. Yea, what zeal. Yea, what revenge." Even that word, in a positive sense, they got things right. "In all things ye have approved yourselves to be clear in this matter. Wherefore, though I wrote the letter, I spoke my speech. Wherefore, though I wrote unto you, I did it not for his cause that had done the wrong, nor for his cause that had suffered the wrong, but that our care for you in the sight of God might appear unto you. His words to the Corinthians pointed, but he had a goal of their good, a goal of their growth, a goal of their godliness, a goal pushing them to God's grace. Look how it changes back. Now again, verse 13, it's not words to them pointed, it's words about them, and they're very positive. Look at 13. Therefore, we were comforted in your comfort, yea, and exceedingly the more joyed we for the joy of Titus, because his spirit was refreshed by you all. For if I have boasted anything to him of you, or quite literally, I did boast of a lot of things about you to him. Look at it. For if I boasted anything to him of you, I'm not ashamed, but as we spake all things to you in truth, even so our boasting, which I made before Titus. His words about them to Titus, not pointed, very positive. Our boasting, which I made before Titus, is found in truth. 15, and his inward affection is more abundant toward you, whilst he remembereth the obedience of you all, how with fear and trembling ye received him. I rejoice, therefore, that I have confidence in you in all things. You know, we have a choice when we're speaking to our roommates, when we're speaking to other college students, when we're speaking even to our teachers, our coworkers, and usually the choice can break down to, are our words going to be pointed, or will our words be positive? And before you go pointed, understand, Paul had already given 18 months of his life to them. He has skin in the game with them. He sacrificed for them. Acts chapter 18, when he was there, that's when he took that secular job making tents. I'm talking about loving them and blessing them and pouring into them and teaching them and reaching them and sacrificing for them. Not only had he already sacrificed for them before he went pointed, he also had their good in mind. He had their godliness in mind. He had their growth in mind. And also, his words to them were given by the inspiration of the Holy Spirit of God. And I get a pretty good feeling that holy men of God spake. Holy men of God spake as they were moved by a holy God. Holy men of God spake as they were moved by the Holy Spirit. I get an idea that when we go on a rant at our roommate for not picking up their clothes, I'm pretty sure those words aren't given by inspiration, and they're not possibly profitable for doctrine, for reproof, for correction, instruction in righteousness. Hey, we need to be careful with our words, because even those pointed words, 18 months sacrificing, 18 months blessing and loving, and then having their good in mind, and then only when he was inspired by the Holy Spirit of God. Does everybody get the text so far? Put down number one. Paul modeled right words with his lips. Paul modeled right words with his lips, and they needed it because of the second link underneath that, because of the weight they were carrying, the weight they were carrying. Someone said that if we realize the hidden hurts and hidden heartaches that someone's going through, we wouldn't use bruising words. We wouldn't use caustic words. We wouldn't use abrasive words. If we could see the hidden hurts, the hidden heartaches, there are students here whose parents are divorcing in the middle of that emotional ripping going on. Students here that the number that are here, some that have gone through abuse, others that have some incredible stress and strains on them. If we could see the hurts and heartaches that they have, we'd be a lot more kind and encouraging and blessing with our words. Notice the weight they're carrying. Look at verse number five. For when we were coming to Macedonia, our flesh had no rest. Our flesh were physically drained. Now, this isn't talking about Corinth. This is talking about Paul, Titus. Our flesh had no rest, physically drained. Ministry and going to college to prepare for whatever your ministry is, be it an electrician, be it a nurse, be it a missionary, ministry and training for that can be physically draining. Number two can also be mentally disrupting. Look at verse 5 again. For when we were coming to Macedonia, this is the weight they were carrying. Our flesh had no rest, physically drained, but we were troubled on every side, not only physically drained, we're mentally disrupted. There's trouble on every side. There's going to be challenges and hurts. There's going to be heartaches, things that we go through. This reminds me of college, physically drained at times, and troubles on every side, and papers to do, and studies to do, and projects to do, and things going on, and making sure we show up when we should show up, and keeping the schedule. Hey, that hurt, that heaviness, that weight that they were carrying, not only were they physically drained, they were mentally disrupted. Look at how they're emotionally distressed. Look at it. For when we were coming to Macedonia, our flesh had no rest, physically drained, but we were troubled on every side, mentally disrupted, with outward fightings, with inward fears, emotionally distressed. Nevertheless, look at verse 6. Nevertheless, God that comforteth those that are cast down. Don't forget, it was in chapter 2 of this book, chapter 4 of this book, when Paul said, we're troubled on every side, yet not distressed. We're perplexed, but not in despair. We're persecuted, but not forsaken. We're cast down. We're cast down, but not destroyed. Verse 6, nevertheless, God that comforteth those that are cast down comforted us by the coming of Titus. To me, that's interesting also, because chapter 2 is when Paul said, I had no rest in my spirit because I found not Titus, my brother. He didn't find him then. Those words to encourage him then. And you're going to find positive words to Titus, Titus, positive words to Corinth, Corinth, positive words again to Titus. Titus coming back and giving positive words to Paul, 7. And not by his coming only, but by the consolation wherewith he was comforted in you when he told us your earnest desire, your mourning, your fervent mind toward me, so that I rejoice the more. 13, therefore we were comforted in your comfort, yea, and exceedingly the more joyed we for the joy of Titus, because his spirit was refreshed by you all. Now don't miss verse number 14. It's complicated, but get your mind around. For if I boasted anything to him of you. These aren't words to Corinth that are pointed. These are words about Corinth to Titus that are positive. For if I have boasted anything to him of you, I'm not ashamed, but as we spake all things to you in truth, even so our boasting, which I made before Titus, our boasting, words about the Corinthians to him, very positive, our boastings, which I made before Titus, was found, is found a truth, and his inward affection is more abundant toward you, whilst he remembereth the obedience of you all. Here he is. He's written words to the Corinthians, very pointed. He's signed it, he's sealed it, he's put it in the hand of Titus, wanting to prep Titus, Titus going to view them, Titus going to minister to them, and he wants to preset Titus's, his predisposition in Titus to look for the positive. I kind of wonder what how he's going to prep him. Will he talk about they're divisive, they're carnal, they're immature, they're babes in Christ, they're suing each other, there's gross immorality, there's all kinds of problems, they're perverting the Lord's table. I wonder if that's what it's going to be. And all of those things could have been said. All of those things would have been accurately stated. But again, these aren't words to them pointed. These are words about them to Titus. And he wasn't blasting them. He's boasting on them. He wasn't cutting them down. He's building them up. He's not criticizing them. He's complimenting them. Why? If we could see the hurts and the heartaches that everyone goes through, our words would be so much more thought out, intentional, kind, edifying, gracious, building up because of the weight that they were carrying. Number two, the words that he was communicating. The words that he was communicating, and again, for if I have boasted anything, 14, or literally, when I boasted things about you to him, I'm not ashamed because we spake all things of you in truth. Now, it was true that they were immoral. It was true that they didn't repent of it. It was true that they were divisive. It was true that they were immature, babes in Christ. It was true that they were suing each other. But that's not what he told Titus. It was also true that they had good hearts. It was also true that they were gifted for ministry.

He's writing about that happening, and not by his coming only, but by the consolation wherewith he was comforted in you when he told us about your earnest desire, about your good heart, your mourning, your fervent mind, your passion for ministry, your fervent mind toward me, so that I rejoiced the more. Basically, Titus comes back from dropping that pointed letter to them from Paul, but only after 18 months sacrifice, only after looking for their good, their godliness, having that as his goal, wanting to make sure that God's grace is played out in their life, hands them the letter. And now Titus is coming back and saying, hey, Paul, everything you told me about them, their heart, their passion, their fervor, their giftedness for the ministry, everything you said, I found to be true. It was accurate. I saw all of that in them. They were a blessing to me. Titus now comes back to Paul and is a blessing to Paul. I think it was Steve Covey that did the leadership lesson where there was three pictures of this lady. To half the crowd, he held up a picture of an older lady, maybe crow's feet, gray hair, wrinkled type skin. And then the other half, he pulled up a picture of a younger lady, just a newer, fresher, no grays, the skin, perfect. He prepped them. And then he took a third picture that was a conglomeration of both of them, and he showed them that third picture. Interestingly, he asked them, what do you see in this third picture? Each group saw what they were predisposed to see. The one that was predisposed, that was prepped with the picture of the older lady. They said, oh, I see the crow's feet, and I see the gray hair. And they saw what they were predisposed to see. And over here, this group prepped with that picture of the younger lady. They saw in that third picture what they were predisposed to see. The next question, how would you treat her? Would you help her across the street with her groceries? The ones who were prepped, the prep with the older lady, they said, oh, yes, I would. We should. And the ones that were prepped with the picture of the younger lady, no, why would we? How you see them, Paul's prepping Titus in how to see them and how he saw them had everything to do with the blessing he was to them. By the way, again, I think it's interesting that it's Titus, where the verse is, unto the pure, all things are pure. But to the unbelieving and defiled is not anything pure. Even their mind and conscience is defiled. What you say about someone says more about who you are than it does about who they are. Remember Job's friends, falsely so-called? Well, Job, you're not right, and Job, your sons died, and here's why it happened. Job, this, and Job, you're not all that. And that tells me nothing about Job. God already told me about Job, perfect, upright, a man that fears God and eschews evil. Hey, I already know about Job, but what they were saying about Job says a whole lot more about them rather than him. And he prep Titus. Titus went and was positive to them. He saw good in them. They were an encouragement to him. And then he went back to Paul. It's a synergistic kind of a cycle where blessing, blessing, blessing, he was refreshed. He saw the good. He found it to be of truth. The weight they were carrying, and then the words he was communicating, and look at the results of this encouragement. Verse 6, nevertheless, God that comforteth those that are cast down comforted us by the comfort of Titus, not by his coming only, but by the consolation, the comfort that you gave him. Paul comforting him, Titus comforting them. They comforted Titus. Titus came back and comforted him. A whole lot like that verse in 2 Corinthians chapter 2. But I determined this with myself, that I would not come again in heaviness. For if I make you sorry, who is he then that maketh me glad, but the same which is made sorry by me? Hey, listen, death and life are in the power of the tongue. You can cut or encourage your roommate. You can cut or encourage, kill, death, kill or encourage your coworker. You can lift up with your words, or you can tear down with your words. And again, how could Paul say so many positive things about this immoral, divisive, immature, babes in Christ, perverting the Lord's Supper? How could he be so positive? Because he poured his life into them for 18 months. He had skin in the game. He put his treasure, his time, his energy, his sacrifice into them.
And where your treasure, there will your heart be also.

0: And out of the abundance of your heart, the mouth speaketh. Paul modeled right words with his lips to Titus. Now, here's the interesting part to me. Acts 18, founded the church. 4 years later, wrote 1 Corinthians, words to them, very pointed, and handed it to Titus, words about them, very positive, sent him off. 2 Corinthians, he's writing about that. It's about 10 years later that Titus is now pastoring a church in Crete. Crete that is so much like Corinth. There are many unruly and vain talkers, deceivers, especially they of the uncircumcision, whose mouths must be stopped, who subvert whole houses, teaching things which they ought not. For filthy lucre's sake, one of themselves, even a prophet of their own, said, the Cretans are always liars, evil beasts. Now, Titus is pastoring a church so much like Corinth, and Paul comes along where he modeled right words with his lips to Titus. Now he's going to message right words with a letter to Titus. Basically, hey, Titus, remember 10 years ago, you may not have picked up on what I was doing when I sent you to Corinth, how I was predisposing you. I was preparing you to see the positive, to be a blessing, to be an encouragement. And you may not have saw that, but listen, you have a church now. You need to make sure that you're prepping people with your words. You're predisposing those people with your words, because death and life are in the power of the tongue. And Paul basically in this letter to Titus said, make sure your words are his words. Are his words. Titus 2:1, speak thou the things which become sound doctrine, Bible. Thy word have I hid in my heart. Out of the abundance of the heart, the mouth speaketh. Hey, make sure your words, Titus, are his words. Make sure your words, Titus, are healthy words. Titus 2:7. In all things, showing thyself a pattern of good works. In doctrine, showing uncorruptness, gravity, sincerity, sound speech, healthy words, healthy speech. Let no corrupt communication proceed out of your mouth, but that which is good to the use of edifying, that it may minister grace. They wondered at his gracious words, that it may minister grace unto the hearers. Make sure your words are his words. Make sure your words are healthy words. Make sure your words are holy words. Titus 3:2, all of these, Paul, Titus, written to Titus. Titus 3:2, speak evil of no man, his words. Healthy words, holy words, and number four, make sure your words are helpful words. Titus 3:9, but avoid foolish questions and genealogies and contentions and strivings about the law, for they're unprofitable and vain. Hey, Titus, remember 10 years ago, the words that I gave you, they were healthy words, they were helpful words, they were holy words, they were his words. And then Titus, you went to Corinth. Corinth, they were a mess. You were prepared, predisposed, and your words to them were his words, holy words, helpful words, healthy words. You saw the good in them. They encouraged your spirit. And then you came back to me in a time that I was having a heavy load, a heavy weight I was carrying. And your words to me were his words, holy words, helpful words, and healthy words. Hey, Titus, that was 10 years ago. Titus, for ministry, for life. As you relate, as you interact, boy, let's be careful about the words that we use, the words that we say. You can either kill or encourage with them. Again, if we could see all of the hidden hurts and the heartaches that that person is harboring, as we just kind of blare away, blast away, and just kind of just rant on someone without even thinking it through, if we realized all of the hurt and the heartache, we'd be so much more careful to make sure our words are his words, holy words, healthy words, and helpful words.
1: Up next, a sermon from the former pastor of Campus Church, Dr. Jim Shetler. This is Rejoice Pulpit.
2: This morning, we look at a king who was 16 years old when he started his reign. And I submit to you this, that when that young teenager was 16 years of age, he loved his Lord, served his Lord, was righteous and a better king at 16 than he was at 60. My friends, Going down a road a long time doesn't necessarily make you wiser nor more moral. Age is not nearly as important as the direction you're heading in your life. And for some time, this young man sought God. And as he sought the Lord, God blessed his life. Turn to the text that was read this morning, 2 Chronicles chapter 26. And chapter 26 is about a young man at first who really wanted to do what is right. His success is not on what he accomplished, though he accomplished a lot as a young person. His success is on who he sought. And may I remind each one of you, it's not what we accomplish or achieve in life. It is the direction we're heading and who we're following and who we're seeking that really matters in our life. As we look at 2 Chronicles chapter 26, we begin, and there's two jewels, crown jewels, that I'd like to have you see today, and they will be given in the way of an answer to two questions. What does it mean to seek the Lord? Because that's truly key in this young man, Uzziah. But then we see a change in verse 15 and 16 in this chapter. What does it mean to be strong, at least in the category of or in the context of Uzziah? It may mean something a little bit different, of course, in the New Testament and many other places. It says, be strong and of good courage. So I understand there's a good positive of be strong. But what does it mean in this chapter when it says that when he was strong? It says at the end of verse 15, for he was marvelously helped till he was strong. What does it mean to be strong in this sense? And what does it mean to seek the Lord? The answers to those two questions will give us two jewels of thoughts as we continue our series on crown jewels, royal reminders from the kings of the divided kingdom, the southern kingdom and the northern kingdom. Today we study one of the kings of Judah, the southern kingdom, who was considered one of the good kings. There was only eight of them. He's considered one of them. But later in his years, he became hardened and strong. Let's look at our verses. Chapter 26, verse 1 says, then all the people of Judah took Uzziah, who was 16 years old, and made him king. A couple thoughts about this verse I'd like to share with you. First of all, we see the people made him king. But if you look at verse number 5, it says this, and he sought God in the days of Zechariah, who had understanding in the visions of God. And as long as he sought the Lord, God made him to prosper. It was man who put him in his position, but it was God who made him prosper. It says here in verse 1 that the people of Judah took Uzziah, and they made Uzziah their king. And they could do that. But it is only God that is going to put his hand of blessing and whether they're going to prosper. My friend, you may push and shove yourself into some position, but it will be God who will bless. It is so important to understand that it is the Lord's blessing that we need to seek. So often in a business world of capitalism, sometimes our ambitions get ahead of us. And we think that climbing up the ladder of success is pushing people out of the way. Let the Lord open the doors. Let the Lord prosper you. You continue to be faithful. You continue to be what you ought to be. You continue to do what Uzziah did in his early years. Seek the Lord, and the Lord will make you prosper. Often in the book of Proverbs, it talks about trying to get our gain and finances hastily and trying to get them maybe illegally. You know what? Allow the Lord to bless you as you do what is right. The second thing I see in verse 1 is interesting is that he was 16 years of age. Well, we're in a church that has a lot of young people. And with that, we need to understand, you can be a youth and you can live for God. And you can be a youth and you can be used of God. And may I even add, you're younger days are the greatest days to serve the Lord. Remember thy Creator in your youth and serve him now. Love him with all of your heart. Uzziah was 16 years of age and he was presiding over the southern kingdom. And here is a young man who sought the Lord. My friend, I want to encourage you. And do not despise thy youth, young person. Live for God while you have the faith, the energy, the resources, and the freedom of being single and the freedom of being young. Oh, live for the Lord in these days. I trusted Christ as my Savior when I was 12. And unfortunately, from the ages of 12 to 18, I really wasted a lot of my life. I look back at that period of time as great regret. It wasn't until I came to a Christian college, till I came here, that I surrendered and made so many decisions in my life and turned that around. I can remember still, as a junior and senior, believing the Lord was calling me into youth work, and I was a youth pastor for 7 years, believing that, Lord, one of the things that I would want to promote is that they don't waste their teen years on the world, the flesh, and the devil. I encourage you, live for God in your youth. These are the greatest days that you have to serve the Lord your God. Uzziah did. Look at verse number 2. And he built Eilat, a beautiful port city on the north edge of the Gulf of Aqaba, coming down from the Sinai Peninsula, and restored it to Judah. After that, the king slept with his fathers. 16 years old was Uzziah when he began to reign, and he reigned 52 years in Jerusalem. His mother's name also was Jechaliah of Jerusalem. Now look at verse number 4, because this is important. And he did that which was right in the sight of the Lord according to all that his father Amaziah did. Oh, so Amaziah was a good king as well. Well, he was for part of his reign. Look quickly back to chapter 25, just one chapter back, and look at verse number 2. Now remember what verse 4 said, that Uzziah served the Lord like Amaziah did. And it says, according to all that his father Amaziah did. Well, let's look at chapter 25 and verse 2 and see how Amaziah served. And he did that which was right, this would be Amaziah, in the sight of the Lord, but not with a perfect heart. Oh. And this is exactly the way his son served the Lord. Now, it doesn't have to be like father, like son. In this case, it was. It doesn't have to be that way. But it was for Uzziah. Uzziah ended up serving the Lord exactly the way his father did. In other words, it says in verse 2, and he did that which was right in the sight of the Lord. So he would be considered a good king like Uzziah was, but not with a perfect heart. What does that mean? It means not with a whole heart. That means not with a complete heart. That means Amaziah served with mixed motives. That means even though Amaziah did some things that were right, he always had his own agenda and his own intentions. You know what? You see that in his son Uzziah as well. By the way, dads, be careful. Your children are watching. And the way that you serve the Lord may be very possibly the way your children serve the Lord. Are you wholehearted for God? Are you out there? Are you sold out? Can your children see you having devotions? Can your children see you as a witness for Christ and sold out in the way that you live, separated from the world? Are there habits and are there things in your life that maybe it's not with a perfect heart, a whole and complete heart as well? Uzziah was watching Daddy. Uzziah watched his Abba. And as he saw his Abba with two motives, so we see in Uzziah's life as well. Uzziah did that which was right in the sight of the Lord. And he served the Lord the way his dad Amaziah did. And Amaziah started off well, so did Uzziah. Let's go back to chapter 26. And verse number 5, and he sought God. That would be speaking of Uzziah. And he sought God in the days of Zechariah, who had understanding in the visions of God. Now this is important, because though he was a young man, he did not serve independently. He understood his position. He understood his inadequacies. And so he got a mentor. He got somebody to disciple him, somebody to teach him. And it was a godly individual. Now, every one of us in this auditorium and all those that would be watching by way of Rejoice Telecast, there are individuals in our life who influence us. It is paramount. It is imperative that we only allow those that are righteous and godly to influence us. Now, we may end up influencing those that are sinners and those that are wrong, but those that we allow a trust and those that we allow to advise us and counsel us. Over the years, it's been amazing to me of ideas that I have heard in my office and that I've counseled and talked to. Where in the world did you get that idea? Where in the world did you think it was okay to leave your husband or to leave your wife or to do this or to have this in your life? Where did you get this? And you know what? They were influenced. It might have been by what they read. It may be by what they watched on television. But more times than not, it is by another individual, whether a coworker or a friend, that convinced them to do something that they normally would have never done on their own, but they got the wrong counsel and the wrong companions and the wrong influence. Here, Uzziah got a godly individual who loved the Lord to allow them to influence him. He knew he was only 16. He knew he didn't know a lot. He knew that he needed help, and he got a godly, righteous man. Now, what we want to talk about is this first question. What does it mean to seek the Lord? Because without a question, this is a real key to Uzziah's life. Look at verse 5. And he sought God in the days of Zechariah. And then at the very end, it says, and as long as he sought the Lord, God made him to prosper. Just before I answer that question, let me just share one other thing with you, how the Lord prospered Uzziah. If you were to read verses 6 through 15, you would see that God blessed him militarily, God blessed him agriculturally, God blessed him with his great economy. I mean, incredible wealth was given to them. The resources and natural resources under Uzziah is only matched really by Solomon's kingdom. The defense, the military protection in every area. By the way, it's really interesting agriculturally how God blessed Uzziah with so much cattle, so much husbandry. There were farms that flourished in the southern kingdom during this time. And God blessed this land greatly as long as Uzziah sought the Lord. My friend, if we would turn back and seek God, I believe God would continue to bless our land and our country. You know, we sing God bless America. We need to bless God. We need to live for Him and seek Him. So what does it mean to seek the Lord? Three quick things. Number one, to learn about Him. Number two, to lean on Him. And three, to love Him. It means to learn about Him. Turn to Matthew chapter number 11, if you would. Matthew chapter 11. What does it mean to seek the Lord? It means, number one, to learn about who the Lord is. I came here several years ago to seek a degree. And in seeking that degree, I learned about that area. I received a Bible degree from Pensacola Christian College. And I sought that degree. Therefore, what did I do? I learned about the Word of God. I took different classes and I learned. When you seek something, it is to learn about it. And to seek the Lord is to learn about the Lord. Look at Matthew chapter 11. And I think many of you people that have been going through a lot or are about to go through a lot, whether it's trials in our community and things that are happening in your life, look with me, if you would, to Matthew chapter 11 and the last three verses, verse 28, 29, and 30. Come unto me. In other words, seek me, find me, come to me. Come unto me, all ye that labor and are heavy laden. Has that been true with you in the last days and weeks? Has it been true with you to just say, I just feel like I've been under such a load. So many things have happened in my life. It just seems like time is just buzzing by. I've seemed overwhelmed with things. Come on to me, all ye that labor and are heavy laden, and I will give you rest. Take my yoke upon you, and listen to this now, and learn of me. For I am meek and lowly in heart, and ye shall find rest unto your souls. For my yoke is easy and my burden is light. And the whole key here is come unto me and learn of me. Learn who I am. Learn about me. Isaiah 26, verse 3 says, thou wilt keep him in perfect peace whose mind is stayed on thee. Paul says in his life in Philippians chapter 3, he says, if you take everything that I've acquired, if you take my position, my rank, my what tribe I'm from, if you take my position in the Sanhedrin and being a Pharisee and all those things, I count it but dung that I may gain Christ and that I may have the excellency of the knowledge of the Lord Jesus Christ, that I may know him and the power of his resurrection and the fellowship of his sufferings being made conformable unto his death. In other words, Paul says, my greatest goal is to learn of Jesus Christ. And I've counted everything else table scraps. I've counted everything else garbage in comparison to my knowledge and my learning of him. What does he say in Matthew 11? He says, come unto me, all ye that labor and are heavy laden. Boy, hasn't that been a lot of our lives in those last weeks? Jesus says, come unto me and learn of me. And I want to share this with you. When you learn about Christ and you seek him, what does it mean to seek the Lord? It means to learn of the Lord, to learn of his ways, to learn how he reacted in situations, and to study and to learn more about him in every situation in our life. It means to spend time alone with him in the morning. To learn of the Lord Jesus Christ will give you rest. Look what it says in verse 30. For my yoke is easy and my burden is light. Recently, has the burden you've been carrying a heavy burden? Then you know what you need to do? You need to learn of the Lord Jesus Christ. It is so important for us to rest. It is so important for us to take that Shabbat, that Sabbath, so that we can rest our souls. It's so important on the Lord's Day that we cease all other activities and that we just rest our soul and our mind and our heart and we learn of him. We come to Sunday school and we come to church Sunday morning and Sunday night and Wednesday night and we learn things and we go to Bible studies to learn of him and we spend time alone with him. It is important if we're going to seek the Lord that we learn of him. And you know, it's so exciting to be around new believers. And you know, one of the reasons, there's a lot of reasons, their joy is truly one of them, but there's an insatiable appetite to learn about the things of God and to learn about their Savior, Jesus Christ. They have truly found a new friend, and it's like they can't get enough knowledge of that true friend. Have you lost your appetite a little bit, Christian? Is there a desire to seek the Lord? If there is, there's a desire to learn about him. Number two, what does it mean to seek the Lord? Number one, it means to learn about him. Number two, it means to lean on him. Proverbs chapter 3, verse 5 and 6, it says, trust in the Lord with all thine heart. Lean not on thy own understanding. In all thy ways acknowledge him, and he shall direct thy paths. The second thing it means when you seek the Lord is that you begin to trust in the Lord. When you seek somebody, you're going to put your trust in them. When it says that Uzziah sought the Lord, and as long as he sought the Lord, God made him to prosper, it means that he was leaning on the Lord when he was young. It means that when he was 16 years old, I am sure he said, God, I don't know how to do this. I don't know what to do and how to do it. Lord, I've got to trust in you that you'll protect our nation. I've got to trust in you, Lord, that this will happen here and the crops will grow in the field. Oh, Lord, I've got to lean on you. My friend, to seek God means I've chosen to trust in him instead of others. I've chosen to put my faith in him for my life, not to other people. To seek the Lord means this doesn't make any sense. But Lord, I'm seeking you, and in order to seek you, I'm going to trust you for this. And number three, what does it mean to seek the Lord? It means to love him with all of your heart. Turn to Luke chapter 10. Luke chapter 10. We'll come back to Uzziah in just a couple moments, but I want you to see that when we talk about seeking the Lord, Uzziah sought the Lord, and as long as he sought the Lord, God made him to prosper. Well, what exactly does it mean to seek God? I think it means to learn about him. I think it means to lean on him, and I think it means to love him. In Luke chapter 10, at the very end, starting at verse 38, Jesus came to pay a visit. And it says in verse 38, "Now it came to pass, as they went, that he entered into a certain village, and a certain woman named Martha received him into her house. And she had a sister called Mary, which also sat at Jesus' feet and heard his word. But Martha," boy, and doesn't this describe maybe many of us in the last few days and weeks? "But Martha was cumbered about much serving and came to him and said, 'Lord, dost thou not care that my sister hath left me to serve alone? Bid her therefore that she help me.' Jesus answered and said unto her, 'Martha, Martha, thou art careful and troubled about many things, but one thing is needful, and Mary hath chosen that good part, which shall not be taken away from her." What's the good part, folks? It's seeking the Lord. Mary is at the feet of Jesus because Mary loves the Lord. Now, the Bible says that Uzziah served the Lord the same way his father Amaziah did, and that was not with a perfect heart, but it not necessarily when he maybe first began. When he first began, there might have been that joy and that love in his heart, and that he knew that he leaned upon God, and that he learned about who God was from Zechariah. But then Zechariah dies, and after Zechariah has gone out of his life, that love begins to get cold for the Lord. That learning begins to dissipate. And that leaning and trusting, well, he begins to look at what is accomplished in his kingdom, and he begins to look to himself. My friend, seeking the Lord is not necessarily a permanent situation. It is one of consistency. That means you could be here and you could look back at a time in your life that you used to seek the Lord, but you don't anymore. My friend, are you learning? Are you leaning? Are you loving the Lord Jesus Christ? As long as Uzziah sought the Lord, he was made to prosper. This isn't necessarily material blessing in our life today, but my friend, are you seeking God right now in your life? Maybe there are some of you that have stopped that seeking process. I encourage you today to repent, change your ways, and come back to that loving, leaning, learning relationship that maybe you had earlier in your life, maybe just some time ago, where you have stopped that seeking. Well, the second question, and it won't take long to cover it, what does it mean to be strong? Well, in 2 Chronicles 26, verse 15, we see this incredible description of this kingdom in verses 6 through 15. And they had, by the way, they had great technology. He had these cunning men devise engines of warfare. They had like catapults that they were using and all these things. I mean, Uzziah was blessed greatly by the Lord in every area that you could imagine. But then it says in verse 15, "And he made in Jerusalem engines invented by cunning men to be on the towers and upon the bulwarks to shoot arrows and great stones withal. And his name spread far abroad." Everyone was hearing about the name Uzziah. Have you heard about King Uzziah? Have you heard about how strong Judah is? Have you heard about the crops and the cattle from Judah? Wow, have they been blessed. And then it says these words, "For he was marvelously helped till he was strong." But when he was strong, his heart was lifted up to his destruction. For he transgressed against the Lord his God and went into the temple of the Lord to burn incense upon the altar of incense. What does it mean to be strong? Two things. It means to be self-sufficient, and it means to be self-centered. It means to be self-sufficient, and that's what occurred with Uzziah. His name spread far abroad, and Uzziah began to look at what he had. He began to look at the riches of his kingdom. He began to look at all the things that God had blessed him with. And you know what he had? Need of nothing. He had need of nothing. My friends, that is exactly the description of the Laodicean age. In Revelation chapter 3, verse 17, Jesus said of the Laodiceans that they were neither cold nor hot, but because they were lukewarm, he would spew them out of their mouth. And then verse 17, it says, because thou sayest, I am rich. Could you see Uzziah saying that? And increased with goods, and have need of nothing. And knowest not that thou art wretched and miserable and poor and blind and naked. Oh, Uzziah, you need me. My friend, I'll tell you, when you get strong when you become self-sufficient. That the way God has blessed you in your life, you have taken on, I don't need anyone and I don't need anything. The Lord has blessed you. You know what? Now, we never say that. I mean, we don't go around saying, I don't need anyone and I don't need anything. But you know what? We live our life that way. For many of us these last few weeks, God has put need in our life. And we have sensed our need again of God, and it's kicked us out of our lukewarm condition. It's waken us spiritually to say, oh God, we are miserable and we are poor and we are naked, and without you, we are nothing. What does it mean to be strong? It means to say, I am sufficient in what I have. I'll tell you, the second thing is self-centered. Everything got centered all around Uzziah. We dealt with this a lot last week in the Ahab attitude, so I don't want to get too much into this again. But you know what? He went into that temple. What he was not designed to do or appointed to do or given as a responsibility, and he thought he could start doing what the priest did. This guy had become self-centered and had become self-sufficient. And the word strong here is translated, and I just love studying a word like in the Hebrew and seeing how the King James translators translated different in different places. And you really get such a full meaning when you look those words up and you see words translated this way and that way. In 2 Chronicles 26, the word's translated strong. In Exodus, it's translated hardened, and it refers to Pharaoh's heart. And the same word for hardened of Pharaoh's heart is the same word for strong of Uzziah's heart. And you see the idea. This is this strong, crusted heart towards the things of God. It has settled in its ways. I have my needs met, and I'm self-centered. My life is around me, my family, and the things that I do, and my recognition. And between that self-sufficient and that self-centered attitude, we have this hardened, strong heart. Oh, Christian friend, as long as a 16-year-old young man sought the Lord, God made him to prosper. And I stand here and tell you today, friend, if you seek the Lord with learning, if you seek the Lord with leaning and with love, my friend, you will prosper too. I don't necessarily mean financially. That's not what we're talking about spiritually. I mean you will grow crops in your life. Spiritual crops. You'll have a creative spirit like Uzziah saw in his kingdom. God will protect your life and your walk with him as well. As long as he sought the Lord, God made him to prosper. But when he became strong in his own heart, then came his demise. Let me ask you, friend, are you seeking the Lord? Are you where you're supposed to be? I hope that you are. If you're not, you have an opportunity to repent and come back to the Lord and say, oh, Lord, I haven't been leaning, loving, or learning like I used to. And, Lord, I desire that touch. I desire that blessing of your presence and that relationship again. Right now, where you are, you may just want to pray and ask Jesus Christ to be your Savior. Say, dear God, all we like sheep have gone astray. We've turned everyone to his own way, and the Lord hath laid on him the iniquity of us all. Lord, I haven't sought you, and this morning, right where I am at, hospital room, maybe a jail, maybe your home, maybe a motel room, dear God, I seek you right now as my Savior. I ask Jesus Christ to save me from my sin, and I call upon him.
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3: John chapter 4, everyone. John chapter 4, verses 19 through 24. Once again, John chapter 4, verses 19 through 24. And I'm going to be preaching a two-part series on true worship. So I'll start it today, and then next Sunday evening we will finish the message on true worship. John chapter 4, verses 19 through 24. And in this passage, Jesus is talking to a Samaritan woman, and she is waiting by a well, and he is waiting by the well together. And so they engage in a conversation, and it is a spiritual conversation. Of course, Jesus would want to go in that direction, right? And so he draws her into this spiritual conversation about eternal life. And during the dialogue, she perceives, look at verse 19, she perceives that Jesus is a prophet. She perceives that he's speaking for God. And so she makes a statement, and in the statement is an implied question. Let's look at the statement, verse 20. Our fathers worshipped in this mountain, and ye say that in Jerusalem is the place where men ought to worship. So what's the implied question? Who's right? Who's right? Our forefathers, we worship at Mount Gerizim. The Jews, like you, say that we should worship at Jerusalem. Which is right? Which is right? By the way, a similar question has been posed for centuries. What constitutes true worship? What worship is right? You worship there, we worship here. You call your God that name, we call our God this name. You do it that way, we do it this way. Different strokes for different folks. Who's right? I was on vacation in Georgia with my family, my in-laws' home there in the suburbs of Georgia. You drive down one of the main roads, and you see church after church after church, some with the same name, only a few hundred yards apart, and then some with different names, name after name after name. Let's be honest, just in the context of Christianity, there's so many isms and schisms, it's confusing. Who's right? You worship that way, we worship this way, you call your God that, we call our God this. Who's right? In 1977, a New Mexico woman reported that her skillet burned an image of Jesus in one of the tortillas. And so she went to her priest who reluctantly agreed to make a shrine. And a shrine was built, yes, look it up. And for the next 2 years, until the tortilla lasted, and then it went the way of all tortillas, but anyway, for the next 2 years, 35,000 people drove to visit that site. In parts of West Virginia and Kentucky this morning, don't mean to be offensive, but it's true, in parts of West Virginia and Kentucky this morning, there are pastors handling snakes. I think we ought to try it here, amen? I say Josh be the first, okay? Pastor Burdick, we'll try it out on Pastor Burdick here and see how it works. But hey, the pastors out there are handling snakes to prove the power of God. And so they take up venomous snakes and they run around the auditorium with them until they get bit. And things change. I came from the Northeast, and in the Northeast, many worshiped in hushed, hallowed settings, and the preacher wears a robe. And he speaks with liturgical exactness. He says, God, God. Who's laughing? We don't laugh in church. And some like the music soft. Some, the louder the better, amen? Some people are dancing in the aisles at their churches. They're in churches, they're in synagogues, they're in cathedrals, they're in storefront churches. They're in mosques, some people worship there and they call their God Allah. On a purely human plane, it's confusing. It's confusing. Whose worship is right? Is there any way to evaluate our worship? Is there such a thing as true worship? I'm going to make two provocative statements this morning. I'll make two more next Sunday. Two provocative statements. I'd ask you to take notes. I think this will be a blessing as you're out there as a witness in this world. Two provocative statements from Jesus' statements here in the passage to the woman at the well. First statement, tradition does not trump the truth. Say that with me. Tradition does not trump the truth. Once again, tradition does not trump the truth. The woman says, our forefathers did it this way. Our forefathers said this. So we see that she is evaluating, she is basing her evaluation on tradition. And how does Jesus respond? Look at verse 22. Look at verse 22. Ye worship you know not what. Do you know what Jesus just said there, folks? Jesus says, your worship is wrong. Your worship is worthless. Your worship is wrong. You don't know what you're doing. I didn't say it. Jesus said it. He said to the woman, your worship is wrong. Boy, that sounds shocking in this pluralistic world today, doesn't it? Doesn't it? We live in a pluralistic world where everything goes. And Jesus says, your worship is wrong. I want you to think about that this morning. Think about it this morning. It logically doesn't make sense to say all religions are the same. There are people out there saying that, but it makes no sense, does it, folks? It makes no sense. I did a little research I want to share with you, give you an example here. We have had multiple U.S. presidents, all of them going back to Eisenhower. How many of you remember Eisenhower? Oh, put your hand up. All the way going back to Eisenhower. And they praised the Muslim faith in public. You say, well, they're presidents. They have to. What else are they going to do? But listen, I understand. I am sensitive to their position. And they're not going to offend 1.8 billion people on the planet. But they praised the Muslim faith in public, but at the same time condemned the jihadist Muslims. All of them. Our former president, Barack Obama, condemned the beheading of an American journalist by a radical Islamic group we know as ISIS. Now, he called them ISIL, but we think of them as ISIS. That was the main term used, the Islamic State in Iraq and Syria. And so he's making a statement after one of our journalists is beheaded by these people. He's making a public statement. I'm going to read it to you. Here's what he said. Listen. Barack Obama said this, ISIL speaks for no religion. Their victims are overwhelmingly Muslim, and no faith teaches people to massacre innocents. No just God would stand for what they did yesterday and what they do every single day. ISIL has no ideology of any value to human beings. You know what Barack Obama said? Their religion is wrong. Didn't he? He said their religion is wrong. You know what I believe, folks? Not only is pluralism illogical, it's not practical even for presidents. Amen? It's not practical. I was out door to door with our faithful folks that go out on Sunday afternoon, and we were downtown Pensacola in a beautiful neighborhood in Pensacola. And I walked up to this door with my son Michael, knocked on the door, and a man came to the door, a distinguished looking gentleman, and he was excited to talk to me. Now, this is rare, okay? And he opened the door and came out. He came out to me with a smile on his face, like, I'm ready to talk. I learned quickly, though, he did not want to hear the gospel. He wanted to talk religion. How many of you have been there before? Okay. So he wanted to talk religion with me. He wanted to share his credentials and all the study that he's done on comparative religions. And he started into all of that. And I just listened graciously as he shared what he had learned about all these different religious groups. And then he said this. He said, here's what I believe. We all worship the same God, just in different ways. We all worship the same God, just in different ways. You know what I said to him in response? With all due respect, sir, the same God or the same gods? Because there's more than a billion people on this planet that worship multiple gods. He didn't have an answer. Then I said this, what do you think about the way the 9/11 terrorists worshiped their God? He didn't have an answer. You know what our passage tells us? Jesus is God, and he's not bound by political correctness. All God's people said. In fact, in another passage, he said, I am the way, the truth, and the life. No man cometh unto the Father but by me. And Jesus, being the embodiment of God's truth, tells this woman, this Samaritan woman, your religion is wrong. It's wrong. Tradition doesn't trump the truth. It's not true. It's wrong. Now, to understand what Jesus was saying here, you need to understand Samaritan history. A little bit of Samaritan history this morning. The Samaritans were half-breed Jews. During the Assyrian captivity, a small population of Jews married Gentile people. And the result of this was that they incorporated pagan worship traditions into their Jewish religion. So it was an amalgamation. They pulled from the pagan religions and had their Jewish religion in there as well. And when they returned to Canaan, they settled in Samaria and chose a different place to worship. Instead of going to Jerusalem, they went to Mount Gerizim. Even though God had clearly said to the Jews that Jerusalem was the only place that he would gather with his people, that he would meet with his people for corporate worship. He said only in Jerusalem. And so Jesus corrects this lady, verse 21. And then he says, you worship what you know not. You don't know what you're doing. Your worship is wrong. He goes on to say, look at verse 22. Salvation is of the Jews. Whoa. Now, some people even today struggle with that statement. Salvation is of the Jews. That sounds prejudicial. But listen, it's not. There was nothing special about the Jews. The Bible makes that clear. The Jews were blessed as the guardians of God's truth, those that were selected to perpetuate the truth of God because of a covenant that went all the way back to one of their faithful forefathers, Abraham. And they happened to be his descendants. And as his descendants, they would be God's representatives on the earth to all people. God has always loved all people, amen? He wants all people to be saved. You say that's New Testament. No, it's not. It's Old Testament. And so the Jews were used by God to represent God to the Gentile people in Egypt, in Canaan, in Assyria, the whole city of Nineveh, in Babylon. God loves all people, but salvation is of the Jews. Why? Because one of Abraham's seed, a Jewish man, would be the promised Savior, the God-man, the Messiah. And until the Messiah would come, Jerusalem would be the gathering place for God's people. God said, until the Messiah comes, I want true corporate worship in one place only, designated one place. I'll meet with you there. I'll meet with you in Jerusalem. And Jesus was saying to this woman, He was saying that any tradition that deviates from that true source is false. Now, here's the point. Here's the important point for us today. We must be careful not to evaluate our beliefs and religious activity based on tradition only. Who's with me? No matter how we're connected to it personally, no matter how sincere we are, no matter how many years that tradition has been set in place, the question, folks, is not does it please me? The question is, does my worship please God? Is it true? Is it right? Does it conform to God's revelation? Amen. Amen. I find it interesting that in order to bring this woman to a place of repentance, Jesus had to correct her of three things. First of all, look at the passage in verses 10 and 11. He had to correct her reasoning. She was thinking purely on a physical plane. And Jesus said, I'm talking spiritually here. You're thinking literal water. I'm talking living water, eternal life. She was thinking physically. He had to get her on a spiritual plane, so he had to correct her reasoning. He had to correct her relationships. She'd been married to five men, and she was living with a guy. And Jesus brings it up, because that would be a barrier to repentance if she wasn't willing to see that. And so he corrects that. He corrects her reasoning. He corrects her relationships. He corrects her religion. She's worshiping a wrongly defined God in the wrong way, in the wrong place. And Jesus says, you worship what you know not. You don't know what you're doing. Your worship's wrong. Now, we have to be kind, Christian. We have to be gracious as a witness in the world. Wise as serpents, harmless as doves. But we need to do the same things today. Amen? We need to do the same thing today. And there comes a point when you're witnessing to folks that you say in a gracious way, not in so many words, but you say, that is not right. It's wrong. It's wrong. The Bible tells us what true worship truly is. And so Jesus was willing to make that statement. So provocative statement number one, tradition does not trump the truth. Here's provocative statement number two. The where and the what are not as important as the who and the how. That's a mouthful. Try to say it with me. The where and the what are not as important as the who and the how. Look at verse 24. Jesus says, God is a spirit. And they that worship him must worship him. How, everyone? In spirit and in truth. What is his focus? What was the focus of Jesus? The where and the what? No, the who and the how. The who, the true God, and the how, you must worship him in spirit and in truth. Otherwise, it's not true worship. Otherwise, it's not true worship. Now, Jesus says to this woman, this is fascinating. This is a transitional statement in the Bible, in the Gospels. Jesus is saying to this lady that even though she was worshiping in the wrong place, a fundamental shift was about to happen that would render the requirement to worship in Jerusalem obsolete. Look what he says in verse 23. But the hour cometh, and now is, when the true worshipers shall worship the Father in spirit and in truth, for the Father seeketh such to worship him. What was he saying? Well, let's talk about the word worship, everyone. The word worship comes from a Hebrew word meaning literally to bow down. What does it mean, everyone? To bow down. To bow down. Literally, that's what the word means. Now, the figurative meaning is what we all know. And understand, it means to show reverence and respect, to acknowledge the exalted position or worth of someone, like bowing before the king. Or if you were in front of the queen there in England, you would bow. Take your Bible with that in mind. Hold your place here and turn to 1 Chronicles, everyone. 1 Chronicles chapter 16, as we understand the nature of worship. 1 Chronicles chapter 16. Everyone turn, please, to 1 Chronicles chapter 16. This is a great passage on worship as we understand the nature of worship. 1 Chronicles chapter 16. Look at verses 23 through 29. 23 through 29. Sing unto the Lord, all the earth. Sing unto the Lord, all the earth. Show forth from day to day his salvation. Declare his glory among the heathen, his marvelous works among all nations. There it is, in the Old Testament, the pervasive witness of the gospel of Jesus Christ before even Jesus came. They were to declare it to all nations, for the great is the Lord.

before him, worship the Lord in the beauty of holiness. Listen, people, we're to give the Lord the glory due his name. He is the creator God of the universe. He brought you into existence. He saved you. He gives you life. Every good gift comes from God. Amen? Any good thing in your life came from God. And even the bad he uses for good. Amen. All good things come from God. We're to give the Lord the glory due his name. We're to come before him, bring an offering, and worship him in the beauty of holiness. Worship is recognizing the worth of God. Worship is worth-ship. Worship is worth-ship. He's worthy. He's worthy. Go back to our passage. And so we understand what worship is. To show reverence and respect and acknowledge the exalted position and worth of God. To come and bow in our hearts and even literally at times in our life, bow before him and acknowledge his worth. Now, in its literal application, the Old Covenant emphasized many external acts, physical acts, and encompassed in this worship in the Old Testament and the Old Covenant economy were all these outward acts of service and sacrifice required at Jerusalem. Jesus is saying the hour is, it's coming and now is, when that will no longer be required. That has been rendered obsolete. All of those things were a picture of that which was to come. And they're being fulfilled in my life and death and resurrection. And so Jesus is telling this woman, I'm pointing to an altered form of worship, a new view of worship, a new way, a new emphasis. In Matthew 12:6, Jesus said to the Jewish rulers, he said, someone greater than the temple is here. Who was he speaking of, everyone? Himself. I'm greater than the temple. Where is God's temple today, everyone? Our bodies are the temple of God. 1 Corinthians 6:19. What? Know you not that your bodies are the temple of the Holy Spirit? So worship has become less of an external thing and more of an inward, pervasive thing that is experienced in your whole life every day. Look at 1 Peter 2, everyone. 1 Peter 2. 1 Peter 2, chapter 2, and verse 5 and 9. I want to show you this. Look how we're described in the New Testament. Look how believers are described in this passage. 1 Corinthians 6:19 says, we're the temple of God. What know you not that your bodies are the temple of the Holy Spirit? Our bodies are the temple of God. Now look at verse 5 of chapter 2 in 1 Peter. Ye also as lively stones are built up a spiritual house. You guys are the temple. You are the temple. You don't go to the temple. You are the temple. Amen? A holy priesthood. You don't go to a priest anymore. The priest on the old covenant, he was the mediator. He was the only one that could go in the Holy of Holies place. Now the curtain's been rent in two. We have instant access to God. All believers are priests. I don't go to a priest. I am a priest. Amen. I don't go to a priest. I am a priest. All believers are priests. I'm the temple. I'm the priest. You're the temple. You're the priest if you're a born-again believer. A holy priesthood to offer up spiritual sacrifices. What are the sacrifices? Romans 12, 1. I beseech you therefore, brethren, by the mercies of God. Who's listening? Amen. I beseech you therefore, by the mercies of God, that you present your bodies a living. You're the temple. You're the priest. You're the sacrifice. I'm the temple. I'm the priest. I'm the sacrifice.
I'm to present my body every day

0: as a living sacrifice to God. Holy, acceptable, which is my reasonable service. Amen. You see how the New Testament speaks of worship today? We worship with our work. We worship with our witness. We worship with our giving. We worship with our praise. We worship all the time. We come together for corporate worship, which is an elevated, accentuated form of worship. Why? Because if we're God's temple individually, then we're much more God's temple together. That's why Ephesians 2:22 says you're built together as a habitation of God through the Spirit. We don't go to church. We are the church. This isn't the campus church. This is where the campus church gathers. You are the church. Amen. Amen. A lady, Christian woman up in Cincinnati has this plaque over a kitchen sink. Worship conducted here 3 times daily. Amen. Amen. So the difference today is that the emphasis is inward. Listen to this. The Old Testament emphasis was an outside-in proposition. Outside-in. The external practices prompted faith in the Messiah to come. Now Jesus has already come. He's paid the final sacrifice. He's given his final revelation. His life is indwelling us through the Holy Spirit. Today it's an inside-out proposition. He's in us. And he prompts us to outward religious service. It's from the inside out. That's why Ephesians 6:6 describes us as the servants of Christ, doing the will of God from the heart. From the heart. Work out your own salvation. God works it in. You work it out. You cooperate with him to work it out. If you're led by the Spirit, you're not under the law. You have the law of God written in your heart, Jeremiah 31:33, one of the spiritual benefits of the new covenant. You've got the law of God written in your heart. How so, Pastor Zacharias? Because you have the author of the Word of God in your body, the Holy Spirit. And we're motivated by the Spirit. We worship God in the Spirit. We worship motivated by the love of God. And we do the will of God from the heart. That's why, I know this is provocative, but that's why the New Testament speaks very generally about the what. The what. You go in your New Testament and see if I'm right. It's a simple pattern. You worship on the first day of the week. You have pastors and deacons. You have the spiritual leadership and the more functional leaders of the church. You have on Sunday, you have prayer, preaching, singing, giving. The church is involved in evangelism, baptizing converts, discipleship. And then there's a few other minor admonitions, and that's it. There are so many ways to do the what. Go visit our missionaries around the world, and there are so many ways to do the what. It's not the external forms of religion that is the focus of the New Testament. They are tools to prepare our hearts for worship. They're tangible means to express our true worship. Just like I express my love to my wife in different ways, depending on the context and the circumstance. Sometimes I even scare her with it. But I give a gift. That's a tool. I could give a gift to a stranger. I give her a hug. Well, that's a means. A hug in and of itself is not love. I could give someone I hate a hug. Next time I hug you out there, you're not going to know if I love you or hate you. But anyway, those acts in and of themselves are not love. They're a means to express love, but they're not love. A gift is a tool. A hug is a means. Same way with everything we do on Sunday. In and of themselves, standing, singing, sitting down, hearing music, singing music, preaching, praying, all of those things are a means. It would be dangerous for us to think that we can come into some worship service, sing some songs, pull out our Bible, listen to a message, stand up, sit down, go out, and we worship God just by doing those things. Not necessarily. Not necessarily. Not necessarily. Oh, we're glad you're here. The where is important. Don't get me wrong. How many of you understand that? We are glad you're in the church this morning. We're in church, the building where the church meets. If you're from Pensacola area, we're glad you chose to come here. If you chose to come to the ministry here, the church should have been a priority in your thinking. If the campus church was not a priority in your thinking when you came here, you weren't thinking right. Hopefully it is now. Amen. Because God said, I will build my church. It's his organization for evangelism, discipleship, Christian training, and growth. We need the church. The where is important, but you can be in the right place and do all the stuff and not worship God. The what is important. The what's important. Don't get me wrong. But we need to make sure that the what conforms to the principles of the New Testament. But let's be honest. We do a lot of things that are based on tradition that are not mandated in the New Testament. I think if we were to go back to the primitive church, we'd be shocked. We'd walk into one of their services and we go, where's your pulpit? Where's your piano? Where's your pews? How many of you grew up with pews, you know? How many of you grew up with those? Now, most churches don't have them anymore, but I grew up in pews, hard pews. The pews made you uncomfortable. The pastor made you uncomfortable. And you went forward just to get relief. Amen? You just like, oh! No wonder they call them pews. Anyway, where you got? Where's your five hymns and an offering? You guys didn't have an offertory. Where's your midweek service? Where's your Sunday school? Where's your two services on Sunday? Folks, that's tradition. I'm not saying it's wrong in its place. It's good. But those things in and of themselves do not constitute true worship. It's the who. It's the how. Do you come here to worship God? Do you use the tangible means to express your love to God? Do you worship in spirit, from the heart, from the Holy Spirit, prompting you passionately to worship God? Do you worship in spirit and in truth? Otherwise, we're just playing church. And if you agree with me, I do not want to play church. I got too much other stuff to do than to come here and play church. I come here to meet with God who's with me. Amen? Amen. I come here to meet with God and God's people. Don't just come here and say, what can this church do for me? Come here and say, how can I worship God and bless these people? I'm going to worship in spirit and in truth. Because if all you have is the what and the where, you might not have true worship. You have to have the who and the how. You have to worship God in spirit and in truth. In his diary, the great 19th century Christian writer Andrew Bonar made this entry on a particular Sunday in 1881. He wrote, during the whole day and every service, I felt myself strengthened and upheld by the Lord's presence more than usual. There were moments of great nearness. Is that what you want? I can speak for the pastoral staff here. That's what we want for you. All the musicians, all that participate. I know these people. I know their heart. That's our prayer for you. To come to a corporate time of worship every Sunday and to be strengthened, upheld, and experience great nearness to God. So you can say, I have truly worshiped God. Now there's some here that are not here today and they're on vacation. God bless them. I hope they enjoy it. Amen. If they're in the Caribbean, God bless them. Or Cancun, or wherever they are, I hope they're having fun at Disney World. God bless them. Some found flimsy excuses for not being in church here or anyway. Johnny's got the sniffles. We had a death in the family, the goldfish. I was there last week. We can't help those people. We can't help those people. They're not here. But we're here. Amen? And we can worship God. So let's bow. Everyone bow our heads and our hearts. Oh, this is provocative, I know, but how many of us, even here, flow in and out. We got the right where, we got the good what. We flow in and out, though, without a real interaction with God. Or how many of us need to rededicate ourselves to having a heart of real worship so that we leave closer to Christ, fearing Him more, loving Him more, praising Him, desiring to live more pure for Him, with a passion to serve Him? Do we know what it means to truly worship God? Maybe you're here today and you're believing that there's some other way to heaven besides Jesus Christ. I'm here to say by the authority of God's eternal word that there's only one way to heaven, and it's through Jesus Christ. You must repent of your sinful condition before God. You can't go to heaven the way you are. In heaven there is no sin. You must repent of your condition before God, understand your position of separation with God, and trust in Jesus and His life and His death on the cross, His sacrifice and payment for your sin and hell on His body. You must trust in Him and Him alone for eternal life.
1: 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Up next, a sermon from the former pastor of Campus Church, Dr. Joel Molenix.
2: The little book of Ephesians was penned by the Apostle Paul some 25 to 30 years, we think, after the resurrection and ascension back to heaven of the Lord Jesus Christ. It's one of those little New Testament books which we sometimes refer to today as the prison epistles. The prison epistles are little letters which were written from prison by the Apostle Paul as the Holy Spirit moved him to pen the very words of God. And so as you open to that portion of scriptures in the New Testament, Ephesians chapter 1, you and I should keep in mind that these are words which are for us from God Himself. Those to whom this book is written are believers. In Ephesians chapter 1, we read these words, Paul, an apostle of Jesus Christ by the will of God, to the saints which are at Ephesus and to the faithful in Christ Jesus. There was a church at Ephesus. God had used the Apostle Paul greatly in that church. The record is found in the book of Acts. And on one occasion, Paul had spent some 3 years there in the city with that church, winning people to Jesus Christ and teaching them the wonderful things of God. He had a very special human relationship with them, a warm and emotional bond with them. On one occasion, as Paul was traveling to Jerusalem, he stopped some miles away from Ephesus and spent some time with some of the believers who came to visit him. It was a great church, a church with much spiritual depth. We believe after Paul's time there with the Ephesian Christians that Timothy pastored that church for a while. And we also believe that the Apostle John later on pastored that church for a number of years. In fact, we think that the Apostle John, as a very elderly man, was pastoring that church when he was arrested by the Roman authorities and sent into exile on the island of Patmos, from which the Holy Spirit moved him to pen the words of the book of the Revelation of Jesus Christ. So it was a church of men and women who knew the Lord Jesus Christ, who loved Him, who had grown a great deal in Him. And in this book of Ephesus, we find some of the richest teaching about Jesus Christ and God in all the Word of God. It will thrill your heart as we study through this book of Ephesians, followed, Lord willing, by the book of Philippians, because they go hand in hand. But these words were penned not only especially to the Ephesian believers, that church in Ephesus, but also, the Bible says, to the faithful in Christ Jesus. As some Bible students have said, that is a reason why this book should be considered one of those books intended to be circulated. Well, I think all of the Bible was intended by God to be circulated to all of His people. We are to study it and love it and learn from it, this entire book from Genesis to Revelation. But I understand what the students of the Bible are speaking of when they say that. I would just bring this thought to your mind. It's addressed not only to the saints at Ephesus, believers at Ephesus, but to the faithful in Christ Jesus. Put your name there. You are part of the faithful in Christ Jesus. You live nearly 2,000 years after these words were penned, but you are still part of the faithful in Christ Jesus. And what is the point of that? The point is that there are tremendous things in this book for you which will excite you, which will stir your soul, which will make you so grateful to God, and which will cause you to fall in love even more deeply with God and our Lord Jesus Christ. This book of Ephesians is about Jesus. It's about the goodness of God. It tells us how good God is in Himself and how all of that falls out to our benefit. The word grace is found in this book on a number of occasions, and grace speaks of the goodness of God. Grace has to do with those good and wonderful things that God does for you and me, which we do not even deserve, which especially we do not deserve. God is so good that He isn't just good to those people who are nice to Him, like sometimes we are. God is so good that He has been good to the whole world. He makes it rain upon the unjust, just as He does upon the just, the scriptures say. He is so good, He loved the whole world so much that He gave His only begotten Son. And for those who are the faithful in Christ Jesus, that is, those who are the saints, those who have been set apart through the new birth by God as His children, God has wonderful things for us, and this book tells us much about that. It begins in that vein, if you have your Bibles open in front of you, with verse 2. Grace be to you and peace from God our Father and from the Lord Jesus Christ. Now pause for just a moment. That is the direct opposite to the way we feel as believers sometimes, is it not? To our shame, I will acknowledge. But there are too often many times in your life and in mine when we feel as if God is at war with us. That's not true. That's not even fair to God, and that's contrary to His Word. If you will notice these New Testament epistles, you will discover how often they begin with words like this. Grace be to you. Now, you're the faithful in Christ Jesus here in this great Crown Center today. This is speaking to you. Grace to you. Undeserved goodness from God to you. And peace. Peace to you. I don't know your circumstances of life today. It may be that as a believer, you have sin in your life and you are far from God. But God's wishes toward you are peace. Jesus has taken the wrath of God in your place. He wants that fellowship restored. In His loving kindness and His goodness toward us, sometimes He even chastens us as His children. But that is grace and that is goodness. And God's wish toward you and me today is grace and peace. Notice that it's also from God our Father and from the Lord Jesus Christ. Now, too often as believers, we have this wrong-headed picture of God in our minds. We think of Jesus on the cross who loved us so much. But we think of Jesus in heaven today as if he were intervening for us by placing himself between us and an angry God who is angry with us and wants to bring retribution upon us who are his children. That is not Bible at all. Would you notice that the words that open this epistle are grace to you and peace from our Lord Jesus Christ, from God our Father and from the Lord Jesus Christ. The grace and peace are not just from Jesus, the Son of God. They are from Almighty God, the Eternal Father himself, who loved you so much, he gave Jesus for you to take your place. And so this book begins with the goodness of God and begins to expound upon that. In verses 3 and following, we read these words, and I'd like you to see them if you would look at them, please, with me. Blessed be the God and Father of our Lord Jesus Christ, who hath blessed us with all spiritual blessings in heavenly places in Christ, according as he hath chosen us in him before the foundation of the world, that we should be holy and without blame before him in love. And now, too often, God's people begin to get a little nervous. Because in those verses, we have seen two words which have been misunderstood and have been taught wrongly so many times for so many years. The words chosen and predestinated. And so we begin to get nervous. You don't need to. God's word does not contradict itself. And God's word is very clear. And those words choosing and predestination have to do with God's great grace and his goodness toward men. And particularly toward those who choose to come to the Lord Jesus Christ and receive him as their Savior. So I want us to look in this first chapter of Ephesians today at 10 things that teach us rightly what the Bible tells us about the goodness of God in his salvation he has provided for us in all of its fullness from the moment of the new birth all the way into and throughout eternity. And the first observation I'd like to leave with you from chapter 1 of Ephesians today is this. The time of predestination is not before salvation, but rather at the moment of the new birth. Now, did you hear me and do you understand what I'm saying? The time of predestination is not before salvation, but rather at the moment of the new birth. There are some folks who teach, and some of them are very wonderful people, but they misunderstand, and they teach the Word of God wrongly. There are some people who teach that in this world there are some people whom God chooses and predestines to heaven. And there are others that he chooses and predestines to an eternity in the fires of hell, either directly or by default, because they're not chosen and predestined for heaven. That is not, did you hear me? That is not what the Bible teaches. And that is not what is taught here in this first chapter of Ephesians. So let's look at it for just a moment. The time of predestination is not before salvation, but rather at the moment of the new birth. Look at chapter 1, verse 4. He's blessed us, verse 3, according as he hath chosen us in him before the foundation of the world, that we should be holy and without blame before him in love. Now some will say, okay, look at it. He chose us in him before the foundation of the world. And in saying that, they insert a little infinitive in that verse. That's an English verb form, which does not belong in the verse. And they, in effect, begin to read the verse as if it says, according as he hath chosen us to be in him before the foundation of the world. But that those two little words, to be, are not there in your text of your King James Bible, which is the traditional scriptures coming from the traditional text the Bible-believing church has always used from the first century on. That little infinitive, to be, is not there. Instead, you need to ask yourself two questions about this verse. Number one, who is it that has been chosen? Look back at your Bibles. According as he hath chosen, who? Us in him. This book is written to the saints which are in Ephesus and to the faithful in Christ Jesus. It's written to us who are in him. So who is it that has been chosen for something here? It's those who put their faith and trust in Jesus Christ. They have not been chosen to put their faith and trust in him, but once they have done so, we who are in him have been chosen. The second question you need to ask yourself is this: chosen for what? If not chosen for salvation while others are left out, then what are the people who believed in Jesus Christ, what are they chosen for? Verse 4, chosen that we should be holy and without blame before him in love. Let me explain it to you this way. Before this world was ever created, God knew that man would fall into sin. He is God. He's all wise. He's omniscient. He knows everything. Before he ever created this world and created Adam and made Eve, before that ever happened, God in his greatness knew that Satan would tempt man and Adam would sin, and there would be this great gulf that comes between man and God, man who is a sinner and God who is holy. And before the foundation of the world, God determined that he would give his only begotten Son, the Lord Jesus Christ, when that happened, so that for those who would come to Jesus, the sacrifice of Jesus on the cross would suffice for them and would take the place of their experience of the wrath of God. And in that wonderful plan of salvation, which God determined before this world was ever created, God determined that those who would believe in Jesus would not only be saved from their sins and saved from hell, but would also be saved ultimately to be holy and without blame before him in love. Now, my dear friend, that's grace. If you are a thinking Christian today, a person who has believed in Jesus Christ, and if you have any spiritual sensitivity in your heart, there must be times in your life when the Spirit pricks your heart and your conscience is pricked, and you say, "Oh, I am so not like Jesus. I wish I were more like him." My dear friend, you who have trusted Jesus as Savior, it has thereby been chosen for you that someday you would be holy as God is holy, and before him without blame. There will come a day when he looks at you and he will see even not only holy standing with God in Jesus, but practical holiness in your life, where there will be nothing in your life that God will point to with blame. Isn't that a wonderful thing? To be able to look into the face of God without having to hang one's head in shame. Now, we have to come to God frequently in this life and confess our sins, 1 John 1:9. So that fellowship can be restored, so that we don't have to hang our heads in shame. But the day is coming when you and I will be able to stand before him holy and without blame and in love, as he looks upon us in love. That's a wonderful thing. God is good. That is the grace of God. God did not choose some people to be saved and some to be lost for eternity. Rather, he chose that any who would come to Jesus would be saved, and that all who came to Jesus would someday be presented before him holy and without blame in his love. That brings me to my second observation from this chapter, which I've already observed without telling you, and that is that the origin of predestination was before creation. Chapter 1, verse 4, "As according as he hath chosen us in him before the foundation of the world, that we should be holy and without blame before him in love." The third observation I have about this great doctrine of choosing and predestination is that the author of predestination is God. Look, if you would, at verse 3, the first part of the verse. "Blessed be the God and Father of our Lord Jesus Christ, who hath blessed us with all spiritual blessings in heavenly places in Christ." Verse 4, "According as he hath chosen us in him before the foundation of the world, that we should be holy." Look at verse 5, the end of the verse, "According to the good pleasure of his will." Look down at verse 9 of this chapter, the middle of the verse, "According to his good pleasure, which he hath purposed in himself." Look at verse 11, "Being predestinated according to the purpose of him who worketh all things after the counsel of his own will." Dear friend, you have a wonderful life and a wonderful future to look forward to. And do you know to whom you owe that? To a wonderful, good, and gracious God who has provided that for you and me, even though we don't deserve it. The author of predestination is God. In the fourth place, I would observe the method of predestination. The method of predestination is Calvary. Look, if you would please, at verse 6. The end of the verse. Well, let's begin with the beginning of the verse. "To the praise of the glory of his grace, wherein he hath made us accepted in the beloved," that's Jesus the beloved, "in whom," in Jesus, "we have redemption through his blood, the forgiveness of sins according to the riches of his grace." The day you realized that you needed Jesus, that you came short of the glory of God, that you were a sinner, and you called upon Jesus to save you through his blood, he made available to you the forgiveness of sins. Your sins were forgiven, and not just a few of them, but they were forgiven according to the riches of his grace. There is no end to that forgiveness. And you were placed into that group who are predestined to holiness and blamelessness before God by way of Calvary when you trusted Jesus Christ as Savior. Let me state it again to you this way. No matter who you are, if you have trusted in Jesus, someday you are going to be presented to God holy and without blame in his love. And that's not because of you. That's not because of your self-discipline, though self-discipline is a wonderful thing. That's not because of your own personal virtue. That's not because of your character. That is because you are in the beloved in Jesus who took your place at Calvary. And then I see the power of predestination. How is it that this can be? We try to discipline ourselves in our Christian walk, and we end up coming short so often of the glory of God. So how is it that we can have confidence that this, that we are predestinated for, that we have been chosen for, this perfect holiness before God and blamelessness before God. How is it that we can be sure that will come to pass? What is the power which will accomplish that? The power of predestination is the resurrection. Look down at verses 19 and 20 of chapter 1, if you would, please. He wants us to know, verses 17 and following, verse 19, what is the exceeding greatness of his power to usward who believe? According to the working of his mighty power, which he wrought in Christ when he raised him from the dead and set him at his own right hand in the heavenly places. The greatest miracle this world has ever seen was the day the tomb opened and Jesus walked out, having risen from the dead. It is because of the resurrection that we know that we are saved through the blood of Jesus. Had Jesus' sacrifice for us ended at the cross, had he stayed in the grave with death's grip upon him, there would be no power which would make you think that you could possibly be saved from sin. But on that first day of the week, which we celebrate on Resurrection Sunday, Jesus came forth from the grave and some 10 days later ascended back to the Father in heaven. And it was that same power of God which brought Jesus back from the grave and from death that guarantees that someday you who believe in him will be presented faultless before God. The power of predestination is Calvary, is the resurrection. And then in the sixth place, I see the purpose of predestination. Now, this is important, because those who misunderstand often teach that the purpose of predestination is either heaven or hell. That is not the case. The purpose of predestination is to show the magnificence of the goodness of God through his grace. The purpose of predestination is to show the magnificence of the goodness of God through his grace, his unmerited favor toward us, goodness which we don't deserve. It is so great that it shows the magnificence of his goodness. Look back at your text again in Ephesians chapter 1, verse 7, the end of the verse, the forgiveness of sins according to the riches of his grace, wherein he hath abounded toward us in all wisdom and prudence. Look back, if you would please, at the sixth verse, the first part of the verse, to the praise of the glory of his grace. Look down at verse 12 of this chapter, that we should be, that is you and I, that we should be to the praise of his glory, who first trusted in Christ. Then look over for a moment to chapter 2 of Ephesians and verse 7. That in the ages to come, he might show the exceeding riches of his grace in his kindness toward us through Christ Jesus. Now stop and get the picture for a moment. Verse 12 of chapter 1 says, God intends for us, you and me who trusted Jesus Christ, to be to the praise of his glory. God intends for you to be an illustration of his wonderful glory. Now stop and think about that for a moment. Me, an illustration of the glory of God? Yes. I, who so often sin, come short of the glory of God, that I will be an illustration of his glory? Yes. And chapter 2, verse 7 again, that in the ages to come, he might show the exceeding riches of his grace in his kindness toward us through Christ Jesus. The ages to come, that's eternity. That's in heaven. When you and I, dear friend, get to heaven, there are going to be those, I don't know who they are, angels certainly. They are interested in our salvation and don't fully understand that, the Bible teaches us. There may be others of whom we are not aware today, but in God's creation in eternity, they, whoever they are, will, as you pass by, point at you and say, "Isn't God wonderful? Look at him. Look at her. Look what God did for him and her, and they are like Jesus. They're holy." And you and I will become illustrations of the magnificence of the goodness of God's grace. Grace we don't deserve. And we will become illustrations of the magnificence of his goodness in pouring upon those who don't deserve it his wonderful goodness. And then I see the benefits of predestination. What are the benefits for us? The benefits of predestination are the riches of God. Romans chapter 8, verse 17 declares that you and I who've believed in Jesus are heirs of God and joint heirs of Christ. Now stop and think about that for just a moment. That's better than the angels. To be an heir of God himself, to be in that respect placed in a comparison with the Lord Jesus Christ, a joint heir with Jesus Christ. Look, if you would please, at Ephesians chapter 1, verse 3. "Blessed be the God and Father of our Lord Jesus Christ, who hath blessed us with all spiritual blessings in heavenly places in Christ." Verse 5. "Having predestinated us," who is that? Us who are saved. "Having predestinated the believers unto the adoption of children by Jesus Christ to himself, according to the good pleasure of his will." That word adoption in the New Testament is a wonderful word. It is filled with meaning. It speaks of little children who, though they are not fully grown yet, that's you and I, isn't it? We are still growing as believers. We're still immature. Our bodies have not been redeemed from this earth yet, and so we still, from day to day, fall short of the glory of God and must seek the forgiveness of 1 John 1:9. We're children. One day we will become mature when we're presented before him, blameless and holy in love. But in the meantime, adoption tells us that even though we are still little children, we already have all the rights and privileges of full sonship. We don't practice all of those privileges yet. I do not yet walk on the streets that are paved with gold because I'm still on earth where we pave them with asphalt. But it is as certain as if I were already there. Though I am yet a child, I am adopted and I have all the privileges and rights of full adult sonship. And so our benefits are the riches of God. Look at chapter 1, verse 11. "In whom also we have obtained an inheritance." There it is again. You have an inheritance. I don't know all of what it involves. The Bible tells us of some of it. You have a home in heaven, for one thing. Jesus said, "I go to prepare a place for you." "But in whom also we have an inheritance, being predestinated toward that." Look at chapter 2, verse 7 again. "That in the ages to come he might show the exceeding riches of his grace in his kindness toward us through Christ Jesus." The benefits of predestination are not being chosen to to go to heaven or hell, though heaven is involved here. But it's for those who have put their faith and trust in Jesus Christ, then they are predestinated from that point on, and the benefits are the riches of God. And then I'd like you to see the culmination of predestination very quickly. The culmination of predestination is eternity. Chapter 1, verse 9, having made known unto us the mystery of his will. We know that mystery now because it's told us in this chapter. According to his good pleasure, which he hath purposed in himself. Now here's the mystery of his will. This is what he intends for you and me. That in the dispensation of the fullness of times, that's eternity, he might gather together in one all things in Christ, both which are in heaven and which are on earth, even in him. There will come a day when you and I will sit down with Moses and talk with him. We'll be one together in Christ. There will come a day when you and I may sit down and discuss this chapter with the Apostle Paul and his understanding of it. And we'll compare notes, because we will be gathered together in one in eternity. The culmination of predestination is eternity. The ninth observation is this: the guarantee of predestination is the Holy Spirit. Chapter 1, verses 13 and 14, in Jesus ye also trusted after that ye heard the word of truth, the gospel of your salvation, in whom also after that ye believed, when you believed in Jesus, ye were sealed with that Holy Spirit of promise, which is the earnest of our inheritance until the redemption of the purchased possession. That's the raising of your physical body from the grave, or the changing of it when Jesus comes, unto the praise of his glory. If you know Jesus as your Savior, you have the Holy Spirit living within you today. No exceptions to that. When you trusted Jesus, the Holy Spirit moved into your life, into your heart, into your body, which is his temple. And he lives there today. And he is the guarantee, the earnest of the wonderful benefits Jesus has for us. Finally, the crown jewel of predestination is acceptance by God. Now, I've mentioned this already, but I want to end with this because it's so precious. In my view, these are my words, but in my view, the crown jewel of predestination is acceptance by God. Look, if you would, please, at chapter 1, verse 4. According as he hath chosen us in him before the foundation of the world, that we should be holy and without blame before him in love. Verse 6, the end of the verse. Wherein he hath made us, God hath made us, accepted in the beloved. Now I want you to hear me this morning. I'm speaking to some fellow believers, and we all experience this from time to time. When we feel that we just cannot measure up, and we can't in ourselves. And that the devil can use that to discourage God's people and to tempt them almost to the point of just giving up. Don't give up. Because the crown jewel of predestination is acceptance in the beloved. Now hear me. Whoever you are, whatever your circumstances are, if you have trusted Jesus Christ as Savior right this moment, you are accepted by God. Not because of your personal goodness, but because you are in the beloved Jesus Christ. When you trusted Jesus for salvation, you were predestinated to these wonderful blessings, and the crown jewel of that, dear friend, is that you are right this moment accepted of God. You say, but you don't know the sin in my life. No, I don't, and I don't need to. God knows. God, who accepts you right now, knows. But he also knows the fellowship is broken There's a wall between you and God, which you have erected because of your sin. And God has provided for that. He does not want that separation of fellowship to be there. You are accepted in Him. And so 1 John 1:9, He wants you simply to come to Him. If we confess our sins, He is faithful and just to forgive us our sins and to cleanse us from all unrighteousness. Dear believer, if you are far from Jesus today, would you simply call upon Him and acknowledge your sin, and He will forgive. Don't forget, you are accepted by God. Now, one final word before we go, perhaps most important of all. Some people teach wrongly that some people cannot be saved because they are not chosen to salvation. That is so wrong. The Scriptures tell us in John chapter 12, verse 32, this is Jesus speaking. He said, "And I, if I be lifted up from the earth," and He was at the cross, "will draw all men unto Me." All men, that includes you. Jesus said if He went to the cross, He would draw every person to Himself. And then the Gospel of John tells us in chapter 6, verse 37, Jesus again speaking, "And him that cometh unto Me, I will in no wise cast out." Dear friend, if there's a tug in your heart right now, that is Jesus drawing you to Himself. And if you will come to Him right now, your sins will be forgiven. You will become part of that wonderful family of God with all these blessings for your life and to look forward to. Just in your heart at this moment, cry out to God and say, "Please save me through Jesus," and He will do so.
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3: So, let me ask you a question. When is the Lord coming back? I want to tell you the most likely time that the Lord's coming back, and I want to ask you what your response is. You have to share this with your own heart, but here's what the Bible says. "In such an hour as ye think not, the Son of Man cometh." And the reality is, virtually every one of us walked into this room this morning, and none of us thinking that the Lord was coming back in the next 60 minutes. Which makes the next 60 minutes the most likely time for the Lord to come back. Because it is in such an hour as ye think not. Now, what does that do to you on the inside? Does that scare you? Does that thrill you? I mean, are you ready for the Lord to come back? Or is it like, I want to do this, this, this? Are you ready to face God with what it is that you have done with your life? Or are you sitting there saying, "I need more time, and I want to go off of the saying that I read in a book"? Now, this book is not of our stripe necessarily, but if you want to write down the name of a book to read, it will challenge you. It's called Safely Home by Randy Alcorn, and it's a novel. It's not a book about doctrine or anything. It's a novel, but it's about a guy in China who is struggling with the laws over there to live for Christ. And there's a phrase that he says again and again, and that is that real gold fears no fire. And the reality is, if you and I are real gold, then the idea of standing before our Maker does not send us into shock. It does not cause us to crumble in fear, because real gold fears no fire. Father, we ask that you would help us today to allow your Holy Spirit to challenge us, to cause us to love you in greater fashion, so much so that we would live for you, that we would surrender our lives to you more than we ever have. God, prepare us for when it is, whatever it is, that whenever that time comes, that we're going to meet you face to face. And we'll thank and praise you. In Jesus' name we pray. Amen. My life verse, I adopted my life verse before I really understood it. I was a teenager. I got saved when I was 16. And my life verse became Philippians chapter 1, verse 21, for to me to live is Christ and to die is gain. I thought that just sounded cool, and it is. It's a great concept, right? But as I've grown in the Lord to understand what that means, it means that if I become consumed by my Savior on this side of eternity, then stepping into eternity

Real gold fears no fire. So here we are, we're in 2 Corinthians chapter 4. By the way, how does real gold become real gold? You know, you already know this. It's an old illustration of how the process of its being cleaned up and our lives are being cleansed. Of course, it starts with Christ. And if you're here this morning, you've never trusted Jesus Christ, your Savior, that's where you got to start this, all right? If you don't know Christ, please talk to someone today. Get this settled, because the Lord is coming back. And he may come back in the next 60 minutes. I don't know. It is a likely time for him to come back. But when he comes back, when this mortal puts on immortality, we will stand before him and give an account. And that ought not cause us to cringe. It ought to be something that we're looking forward to. There is a crown set aside for those who love his appearing. And I'm telling you, it took a long time for me to get to the place where I loved his appearing. I lived most of my Christian life saying, Lord, not today. I want to do this. I want to see this. I want to have this happen. And I know, as young people especially, you're like, yeah, I want the Lord to come back, but I want to get married. I want to have kids. And all those things are just the normals, right? That's just the normals. But I'm talking about, you know, I want to defeat this sin in my life before you come. I want to know what it is to walk close to you before you come back. And as we become real gold fears no fire. Well, Job tells us how we become real gold, right? When I'm tried, I shall come forth as gold. So what I want to talk about is when we say real gold fears no fire, ultimately it's going to be the fire that comes in 1 Corinthians chapter 3. We're going to end there. But it's the fires that God allows us to go through as he's preparing us for 1 Corinthians chapter 3. Here we are in 2 Corinthians chapter 7, chapter 4. Verse 17. For our light affliction, which is but for a moment, worketh for us a far more exceeding and eternal weight of, what's the word? Glory. This is where we're headed. And right now, in this life, while we are going through trials and there's fire being thrust upon us, we ought not fear that fire because it is working us toward a more exceeding and eternal weight of glory. While we look not on at the things that are seen, but on the things that are not seen, for the things that are seen, they're temporary, they're temporal. But the things which are not seen are eternal. For we know that if this earthly house of this tabernacle were dissolved, we have a building of God, and house not made with hands, eternal in the heavens. That's what we look forward to. Now, I'm to that place in my life where this body, I know this will shock you, but this body doesn't work like it used to. I am on the old side. Yes, I am. I'm old enough to be your grandparent. I'm 62 years old. And you're just like, grandparent? That's my great-grandparent. I don't know. It might be. I have no idea. But I'm getting, and this body doesn't work. And so just physically speaking, I'm looking forward to this mortal putting on immortality. Spiritually, though, this will shock you, perhaps. It didn't shock you about my body. But you know, in my spiritual walk, I'm still not where I want to be. I get up every day, and the things I know I should do, I don't do. And the things I know I shouldn't do, I do. And I'm reaching the place in my spiritual walk where I'm saying to God, I'm tired of the fight. I'm ready for this mortal to put on immortality. Now, I'm not suicidal, right? Don't panic. But what I am, I'm ready for the Lord to come back. Even so, come quickly, Lord Jesus. I'm to the place where I'm tired of this flesh winning all too often. And I want this flesh to put on immortality. You'll get there, I promise. God wants to get us there quickly. So what he does is he sends us through a series of fires to get us ready for the ultimate one when we will stand before him. And that's what this passage is really talking about. Look at chapter 5. Look at verse 1. For we know that if our earthly house of this tabernacle were dissolved, we said that one. Go to verse 2. For in this we
Now, what do we do? In this, we what?

0: I'm reaching the groaning stage in my Christian walk. The burden of living under the curse of sin is getting old. Now, some of you have reached that place even at your young age. Some of you started when you were 14, asking God to forgive you for what you're looking at on the internet. And now you're 19, and for 5 years you've seen no real victory. And you groan in your spirit because you know that this is not the life God's planned for you. Some of you are still trying to get up the courage to witness to the first person you've ever spoken to about Jesus in any real sense. But the fear of man has come upon you as a snare, and it's keeping you from doing what God has called you to do, and you're beginning in your spirit to feel the groan. For we groan, the Bible says. This is what it means to be under the curse. We groan. Now, folks, listen. Once we fall in love with Jesus enough, the fire will quit scaring us. You know what the fire scares us for? It's because we don't love Jesus enough. And we're like, I know that the fire is going to make me change. I know the fire is going to do something to me. And I just as soon stay kind of where I'm at. And so we're going to face the fire, and we're groaning. There's a part of us that says, I want the fire. Send the fire. What's that song? I hate when this happens. So, God's refining fire. Anyway, that's, you know, the idea. I can't remember it. But it's like, God's refining fire. Send it in. Let the fire come. I want us today to consider that if we would love Jesus enough, we'll quit fearing the fire and let God do whatever it takes to make us like Jesus. So that one day, when we face the final fire, and you say, Pastor John, I don't have to face fire. I'm a Christian. Well, read 1 Corinthians chapter 3 one more time, would you? There's a fire coming for all of us. It's not the fires of hell. It is the fire of the Bema Seat of Christ. It's the judgment. And I would rather get this done here. So let's talk about what that means to get through this fire. In this fire, I've got to hurry so I can get you out of here. You know, one of the reasons why you guys like me is because I usually end before the bell rings. So we'll try to keep that going, all right? In 1 Peter chapter 1, it says this, that the trial of your faith being more precious than of gold. Now, this is interesting because as we go through trials, we come forth as gold. And God says that the trial, which makes us more pure, is actually more precious than the gold itself. That the trying of your faith being more precious than gold. And some of us have had to go through the fire of affliction. And some of you are right in the middle of it. I mean, there's things happening in your life. You're here and back home, your family is falling apart. I know what that's like. It's not me where I'm at now. But when I was, you know, your age, my mom had left my dad to marry my dad's brother. Yeah. Guess what happens? Guess what families do at Christmas time and Thanksgiving? They get together. So when my dad's family got together, you know who was there? My dad, his brother, and my mom. That was interesting. I understand the fire of affliction. I do understand that sometimes we're in situations where we would rather not be. But God's using that fire to change us. Now, in my particular case, God used that fire to bring me to Christ. Because my family, we weren't church-going people. And my mom left my dad, married my dad's brother, and I started going to church. Trying to make a bargain with God. I'll go to church, you fix my family. Well, it doesn't work that way. But I went to church, heard the gospel, and at 16 years of age, trusted Christ as my Savior. And it was a difference maker. And I'm going to tell you something. This is something you'll just have to work through in your own mind. But my mom and dad were backslidden Christians. I did not grow up going to church. My parents had gotten saved years before and then got backslidden. So as backslidden Christians, they split up. My mom and dad get right with God. After my mom being married to my uncle for 15 years, my uncle died of cancer. And a year and a half later, my mom and dad remarried. As godly people. You can decide whether or not you think they should have. That's really irrelevant at this point. They're both in heaven. But, you know, from this little kid standpoint, that was like golden. You know, God was putting my family back together. It was, so my kids grew up only knowing Mama and Papa. They never knew Papa Jeff, Uncle Jeff. He had already died. My daughter was a week old when he died of cancer. So they only knew them. And wow, what a joy that was. And they knew Mama and Papa, right with God, living for Jesus, loving the Lord. What a joy. It was great. You know, but that was a fire of affliction. And that fire lasted for 15 years, 20 years. I'm the baby of six kids, and it was rough on all of us. We weren't happy with what was going on. I don't know what's going on in your life, but that fire is preparing us for the ultimate fire. As Christians, God says, I'm going to work right now through your groaning to make you more like Jesus, and he allows the fire of affliction to come upon your life. Those fires of rejection, listen to Hebrews chapter 11, and others had cruel trials of cruel mocking, scourgings, bonds and imprisonment. Matthew chapter 5, verse 11, the Beatitudes. Blessed are ye when men shall revile you and persecute you and say all manner of evil against you falsely for my sake. This is amazing to me. Even though my mom and dad were backslidden Christians and away from God, when I got saved, they were happy about it. And when I surrendered my life to ministry, they came to hear me preach. And so I'm not making this up. I had my mom, my Uncle Jeff, and my dad sitting there listening to me preach as just a young 17-year-old kid. And it was just something to watch what God was doing. It's not always easy when people, though, reject you. I don't understand, but some of you, I've already heard from some of you. Your prayer requests are, pray for my parents. I'm here, but they don't want me here. They don't want me to serve Jesus. They don't want me to live for the Lord. I don't understand those things. I didn't grow up that way. But some of you are facing rejection in your own homes. Some of you, you're facing rejection from your friends. You came here in spite of, not because of, but in spite of what your friend group was asking you to do. And God is allowing, if you'll let it, God is allowing that fire of rejection to burn away the things that don't belong in your life to make us more like Christ so that one day we literally step as those who have given their lives to Christ here, from here into his presence, and we're not bowing our heads in shame, but we are rejoicing in the grace that has brought us there. What a joy it'll be. There is the fire of death to self. Here's what the Bible calls it, right? We put off the old man. The Apostle Paul says, I die how often? Daily. And so, you know, it's this concept of every day we're having to deal with this flesh, and we put off the old man. And this is a fire that we're put through. We're challenged by God to become like Christ here and now, to prepare us so that one day when we see him, we shall be like him, for we shall see him as he is. And he wants that transition to be a step more than a leap. Do you understand? I mean, if he came back today, how much of a difference would entering the presence of Christ make in our Christian walk? And his desire is for us to walk closer and closer. You know, you've heard this. I don't know if this is exactly how it is. The Bible doesn't say it this way. But the Bible does say that Enoch walked with God and was not, right? He just walked with God and God translated him and took him to heaven. And the impression you get from the scripture is that Enoch walked so closely to God that it literally was that kind of a transition. He just walked with God and one day walked right into the presence of God. I've heard it said that, again, the Bible doesn't say this, this is just us talking, but, you know, that God and Enoch are walking side by side one day, and you know, one of them says, hey, it's getting late, and, you know, God says, hey, we're closer to my house than yours, you want to come? You know, the idea that Enoch was walking that closely to God is incredible, right? that he just literally walked into the presence of God. That's what God's trying to get in our lives, to change us, to mold us, to shape us in the image of his Son here and now, so that one day that transition is less dynamic than it was when we started this process the day we trusted Christ as our Savior. So every day we die to self. Every day we have to go through that fire of facing what is in our lives and getting rid of it. In James chapter 1, you know, we look at ourselves in the mirror of God's word and we deal with what we see. If we're a wise person, if we're unwise, we just walk away and don't change anything. But if we're wise, we let God change us. We go through that fire and let God change us, which brings us to the ultimate of 1 Corinthians chapter 3. Listen to what it says. For other foundation can no man lay, we're in verse 11, than that is laid, which is Jesus Christ. Now, if any man build upon that foundation, gold, silver, precious stones, wood, hay, stubble, every man's work shall be made manifest, for the day shall declare it, because it shall be revealed by fire, and the fire shall try every man's work of what sort it is. If any man's work abide, which he hath built thereon, he shall receive a reward. If any man's work shall be burned, he shall suffer loss. Listen to what it says. But he himself shall be saved, yet as by fire. Now, we started with the foundation of Jesus Christ. Once we have the foundation of Jesus Christ, that's what gets us to heaven. Do you understand? What I build on the foundation does not get me to heaven. So that if everything is burned away, I'm still saved, even though as by fire. But here's what happens in 1 Corinthians chapter 3. Finally, the last and great fiery trial, when our lives are placed before Christ and the fire comes and burns away all the wood, hay, and stubble, and the only thing left are the things we did for him. And here's how I imagine this happening. We walk over and we scrape off what's left. And we walk over to the nail-scarred hands and feet of our Savior and we say, I did this because I love you. And we place it at his feet. And at that moment, I want to have Christ-likeness that I've brought with me. I don't want everything to be burned away. I want there to be something there. Not because it's going to make an eternal difference. Christ makes the eternal difference. But the idea that I would not have something to give to my Savior breaks my heart. And I remember the days that I've squandered and the times that I've spit on his face so that I could go my own way. Praise the Lord. His grace is just going to let it be burned up. But I want to give him something. I did this because I love you. There's an old song. I'm just now thinking of it. That's twice today, so that's dangerous. But maybe you can remember it. Every man on earth is given just one life. Every life on earth is but a vapor. It appears, then it's gone, with a record of what's done. Then we stand before the judgment seat of Christ, God's Holy One. We must all bow down at the judgment seat of Christ. We must live our... I'm messing up the words. That's what happens. Sorry. You get the idea. Gold and silver and precious stones.
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2: Take your Bibles, if you would, and join me today in Genesis chapter 36. Genesis chapter number 36. Some of you may have heard this name before. I would suspect that many would be like me, and it would be a name unfamiliar, but the name is Ira Yates. And Ira Yates is long since passed his time on this earth, but back in the early 1900s, Ira Yates was a sheep farmer who was having a hard time paying his mortgage. And he was about to actually lose his ranch, and the challenges in his life were very real. So in desperation, he convinced an oil company to come and survey, do some tests on his property. So they did some test drills. They drilled, first of all, to 700 feet and found nothing, 800, nothing, 900, nothing, 1,000 feet, they still had found nothing. But at 1,015 feet, they struck oil, and it was the largest strike of oil in America at that time. In fact, 1 year saw the drilling of a well, which blew out with spectacular flow of 8,528 barrels of oil per hour, over 200,000 barrels of oil in a day, setting a world record. And interestingly enough, while this was back in the 1920s, the oil from this site is still producing incredible results. It's estimated that even today, there are still approximately 1 billion barrels. That is 50% of the oil which remains from the original wells. And of course, this was Ira Yates' inheritance, so to speak, all the time. It was his when he was a poor sheep farmer. He just was not living in light of it. You know, Jacob had been told by God that the land of Canaan was his possession. Sadly, for years, he had been living like it belonged to someone else. In fact, his brother Esau was living in the land, which was not truly his. It didn't belong to him. And Jacob had been living, you know, like Jacob, not Israel. Israel is who he truly is, but he had not yet fully claimed this new title, this new position. In fact, this inheritance that truly belongs to him. Esau, of course, was not Israel. Esau was Edom. The title of our message today is Esau is Edom. In just a few moments, we're going to look at Genesis chapter 36, and what we're going to note is this is a considerably transitional passage of Scripture. So what it's doing is it is moving us from one point of the narrative into a whole new dynamic, a new section of the book of Genesis. And Genesis does this consistently, masterfully, all throughout the book. And as Genesis does, of course, one chapter closes, a new one opens, and we're about to close the chapter specifically on the person of Esau. Now, we're going to see him and his people specifically come up nationally later on, but not in the same detail, not in the same narrative. As a people, of course, we'll see them show up, and whenever they do, Edom seems to be this thorn in the side of Israel. The battle of the brothers continues on. And in our study today, we see that the scriptures take pains to inform us that Esau is not to be considered among the people of God's inheritance. No, Esau is Edom. He is not Israel. In fact, again, we'll just take note. I said that the Bible takes pains to tell us that Esau is not Israel. In fact, if you look at Genesis chapter 36, verse number 1, the Bible says very specifically at the outset of this transitional passage, now these are the generations of Esau, who is Edom. If you look down at verse number 6, the Bible helps us understand where we're heading. And Esau took his wives and his sons and his daughters and all the persons of his house and his cattle and all his beasts, all his substance, which he had gotten in the land of Canaan, and went into the country from the face of his brother Jacob. Verse 7, for their riches were more than that they might dwell together, and the land wherein they were strangers could not bear them because of their cattle. Thus dwelt Esau in Mount Seir. Here it is again. Esau is Edom. It's as if the Holy Spirit doesn't want us to miss the point. Esau is not Israel. Esau remains Edom. Now, our focus today is going to be on the three, what I think are the primary aspects of this chapter. There is a genealogical focus, and then there's an anthropological focus, and then we're going to wrap up and spend the most of our time today on what we'll call a theological focus. Now, don't get lost in the terms. Those are just kind of the direction from a 30,000-foot view that the chapter takes us. So let's begin where Scripture does with this genealogical focus. Now, again, a genealogy is just the study of a family ancestry, their lineage across generations. And Genesis, again, is very careful to paint some exceptionally detailed genealogies for us that help us trace the family history, the lineage of different families, different clans. So the first thing, of course, that we see is this genealogical focus. And again, the carefulness is amazing. Let's start in verse number 2, where we get a brief introduction to the genealogy. Verse number 2. Esau took his wives of the daughters of Canaan, Ada, the daughter of Elon, the Hittite, and Aholibamah, the daughter of Anna, the daughter of Zibeon, the Hivite, and Bashemath, Ishmael's daughter, sister of Nebajoth. And Ada bare to Esau Eliphaz, and Bashemath bare Reuel, and Aholibamah bare Jeush, and Jalam and Korah. These are the sons of Esau, which were born unto him in the land of Canaan. Okay, so what the chapter does in a lot of ways is it is giving us, now you have to look with some biblical eyes, but what the chapter is beginning to do is it's giving us this pedigree of the flesh. We'll explore that a little bit further when we get to the theological focus. But it's giving us this like, oh, wow, this is going to be an impressive pedigree, but it goes no further than the flesh. Much of this chapter is going to provide the details of the history of the family of Esau. And while the focus on Esau's genealogical record is detailed here, Esau himself and his genealogy is going to fall largely silent following this detailed record. Now remember, Esau defies and disappoints his parents with his choice of brides. And the added sorrow is he is going to become this one who is the father of the Edomite nation. We're going to see that they are birthed in this chapter as the result of marriages and then offspring from the children of the daughters of the Canaanite women, as well as from the seed of Ishmael. Now, this is just a little aside, and that's all we're going to spend time to do, but I think it is at least interesting that when you think about Esau's kids, all of Esau's children were born within the land of promise. So here they are in the land of God's promise, and they're all born there. And then when you think about Jacob's children, all of Jacob's children except one, Benjamin, and that's when they're traveling back, all of Jacob's children are born outside of the land of promise. So you have all of Jacob's kid born in foreign land. You have all of Esau's kids born within the land of promise, and by and large, all of Esau's children became followers of false gods. And Jacob's children found their place in the land of promise. You know, just again as a brief aside, I think sometimes we see a child that is born, in a sense, within the promise and then goes outside of those promises. And at times, children who are born outside of those promises who find their place within them. I would submit to you that it's not so important as to where you are born, but what you do with the truth that is presented. Let's go a little bit further. Again, we see this genealogical focus. Let's set aside the genealogical record and let's consider briefly what we'll again just refer to as an anthropological focus. So we have this genealogy, this history of the offspring, the lineage, but now a brief anthropological focus. And the study of anthropology is just the study of human societies. So how do they function? What is their place in the world? What are the implications? And again, you do have this anthropological study that unfolds before you in Genesis chapter 36. So when you consider the implications of the passage, we see the swift rise to power of Esau's progeny, of his offspring. They went and they conquered a people that were well known to be powerful in their own right. And as you read through the chapter, you see that Esau and his sons were conquerors, really powerful people. In fact, they conquered the place that we know of today as Petra. I mean, this impenetrable fortress. Esau and his sons, they go and take the land. It's really quite remarkable. They are a people on the rise. They are this powerful, mighty, earthly, you know, band of people who get the job done. You know, when again you start to think about this, the Bible starts to use terminology for Esau's sons and then his grandchildren. Notice verse number 15. Just again, thinking about the study of human societies. These were the dukes of the sons of Esau. The sons of Eliphaz, the firstborn son of Esau. Duke Teman, Duke Omar, Duke Zepho, Duke Kenaz, Duke Korah, Duke Gatam, Duke Amalek. These are the dukes that came of Eliphaz in the land of Edom. These are the sons of Adah. Now, again, we could do this over and over and over again through Genesis chapter 36. We're not going to take time to do it, but I mean, you just start to read and it sounds rather impressive. So when you study it, you see the author's focus on the political development of the Edomite nation. In fact, you see the rise to power of the Edomites, the ascendancy of Esau's sons, his grandsons, to places of prominence, of great authority. And then you should also note, now don't get lost in the details, but just also note that these people are going to produce kings long before Jacob and his nation, the nation of Israel, would ever even think about a king. The Bible says, verse number 31, our chapter, and these are the kings that reigned in the land of Edom before there reigned any king over the children of Israel. Now, if you stop and just look at how are things going with Jacob, i.e. Israel's family, his tribes, and how are things going with Esau, who is Edom, and his clan, his tribes, who's faring better? Well, from a cursory look, there's no question about the fact Esau is definitely the man on the rise. He's like, wow, everything seems to be falling in place for Esau, his offspring. And here's Jacob, and we're going to continue to see some of the discord and the strife, the dysfunction, the failings, the captivity, Egypt. I mean, you've got a rough way to go when you start to think about Jacob, Israel, and his family. And when you think about Esau, Edom, and his family, it is smooth sailing. Okay, church, do you ever look at the people around you and say, why does it go so well for them? I mean, I'm trying to serve the Lord. I'm trying to do the right thing. I've tried to walk with him, and man, it is a hard way to go. You know, I think sometimes we even start to evaluate, man, if I choose this path, that path could be marked by a lot of affliction. In this world, ye shall have tribulation. And I'm not so sure I really want to sign up for that because I look around at everybody else and man, it seems like things are going pretty well for them. This lament is not lost on you in Scripture. I mean, that's a lament, so to speak, that there are many who wrote about and many who detailed in Scripture. The prophet Jeremiah being one that articulated it quite powerfully. In fact, you might even say, whoa, did he just say that? Notice what Jeremiah says in Jeremiah chapter 12, verse number 1, verses 1 and 2. Notice what he says. Righteous art thou, O Lord, when I plead with thee. Now, notice this, the not so subtle aspect of this. He says, righteous art thou, O Lord, when I plead with thee. Yet, let me talk with thee of thy judgments. Do you understand what he's doing? He's saying, Lord, you are so perfectly righteous. But you and I need to talk about how you're executing that righteousness. It appears to me that there's a little inconsistency. So Jeremiah, it's almost like he says, Lord, you're righteous, but would you sit down for a minute? We need to have a chat. Look a little bit further. Righteous art thou, O Lord, when I plead with thee. Yet, let me talk with thee of thy judgments. Wherefore doth the way of the wicked prosper? Wherefore are all they happy that deal very treacherously? Verse 2, thou hast planted them. Yea, they have not taken root, they grow. Yea, they bring forth fruit. Thou art near in their mouth and far from their reins. Really what he's saying is, Lord, they may talk about you with their mouth, with their lips, but they're far from you in their heart, their inner man. Do you know what Jeremiah is saying? He's saying, God, I know you're righteous, but we got to chat. Why is it that when I look around, the truly righteous seem to suffer, and those people who are righteous, they feign maybe some righteousness, but there's no righteousness within them. Why is it that they appear to continually prosper? The psalmist took up this thought. He took it up often. Psalm 73, beginning in verse number 1. Truly God is good to Israel, even to such as are of a clean heart, but as for me, my feet were almost gone. My steps had well nigh slipped, for I was envious at the foolish when I saw the prosperity of the wicked. Believer, have you ever been there before? Again, he does acknowledge, God, I know you're good. I know you're good to those who are of a clean heart. But God, you know me, and I'm just going to utter what you already know. My feet had nigh well slipped. I almost fell completely because I saw the prosperity of everybody around me, and yet my own situation was oftentimes of desperation. If you only look at the anthropology of what is taking place around you, or if you and I, in similar fashion to the writer of the book of Ecclesiastes, only look at what's happening under the sun, we're going to have a really stilted, a really hindered view of accuracy as it pertains to God and man. Don't let your anthropology, so to speak, only be horizontal. We have to take it another level. God is always up to something more than we can see. In fact, the psalmist gets it. If we look a little bit further in Psalm 108, verse number 7, God hath spoken in his holiness. I will rejoice. I will divide Shechem and mete out the valley of Succoth. And now he starts to draw these distinctions between those who belong to God and those who do not. He said, Gilead is mine, Manasseh is mine, Ephraim also the strength of mine head, Judah is my lawgiver, but Moab is my washpot. Now notice this, over Edom will I cast out my shoe, over Philistia will I triumph. Cast out my shoe, over Edom will I cast out my shoe. Do you know what he's saying? He's saying there is this sense of disdain for Edom. And you know, that's the end of the story. That is the bigger, grander picture. Don't get caught up in the momentary, just by this time period that we're looking at, success of the wicked. God has a far bigger plan than what you and I can always immediately see. So don't draw all your conclusions before God does. And let's not stop at the genealogical or the anthropological focus. Let's take the next step and consider the theological focus. Okay, now theology, of course, that's just the study of God. So do you remember what Rebekah was told when Jacob and Esau struggled in the womb? Do you remember what she was told? She's a little bit confounded. She's perplexed. She had asked God for children, and so God had graciously answered that request. Hey, this is the will of God. God, you've blessed me with children. I'm going to have fruit from my womb. So she's excited about the conception, the coming birth of the children, and yet it was not an easy pregnancy. The children that were of God are now struggling in the womb. And she says, Lord, I have to ask you about this. Notice the passage of scripture. Verse number 22, Genesis 25. And the children struggled together within her. And she said, if it be so, in other words, if I'm in the will of God, why am I thus? And she went to inquire of the Lord. And the Lord said unto her, two nations are in thy womb, and two manner of people shall be separated from thy bowels. And the one people shall be stronger than the other people, and the elder shall serve the younger. Do you know, from before these boys were ever born, we learn that they're going to be separated and that the struggles that began in the womb are going to continue long after, in fact, from the moment they are born. We see that fleshed out on a human level. Clearly, there is a spiritual principle that is at work here. So, theologically, what do we learn from this passage? Let's just draw some detailed, some concluding thoughts. What is the theology that God's presenting? He makes pains to say, hey, listen, remember, this is Esau we're speaking of, and Esau is Edom. What are the spiritual implications? First, Esau and Israel were never intended to dwell together. You say, is that the theology? No, that's the picture of the theology. These are some foundational truths, and they're summarized in that simple statement. Just as Isaac and Ishmael represented spiritual truths, Jacob and Esau do as well. They become pictures for us of the flesh and of the spirit and the ongoing battle between the two. So while Israel didn't do anything to become the heir to the land, he was to live in light of his rightful possession. Further, Esau was not the rightful heir to the land, and they would not be able to dwell together. Now, what's the direct spiritual implication of what they're picturing for us? In Galatians chapter 5, verse number 17, the Bible says this. For the flesh lusteth, that gives the idea of warreth. The flesh lusteth, wars against the spirit, and the spirit against the flesh. And these are the contrary, the one to the other, so that ye cannot do the things that ye would. Just as Jacob and Esau were separated at birth, so the spirit of God and your flesh are two distinctly warring factions. They're never going to be able, this side of eternity, to sign a ceasefire agreement. There's never going to be a peace treaty. There's never going to be some like conciliatory position that they have both finally come to. Now, maybe today you are in our war-torn world praying that two warring parties will come together for peace. In fact, this morning in my own prayer time, I prayed for nations that war would cease and that some agreement would finally be achieved. But this is never going to be. Jacob and Esau are never going to truly be at peace. That is, the flesh and the spirit are never going to sign a peace treaty. They are continually at odds one against the other. So the first thing that we understand theologically, Esau and Israel never intended to sign a peace treaty, to dwell together. Neither is your flesh and the Spirit of God. They will be continually warring parties. Let's go a little bit further. Secondly, the birthright of Israel changed everything. The birthright of Israel changed everything. Okay, what was prophesied to Rebekah before her boys were born became their reality. Jacob received both the birthright and the blessing. And clearly, it wasn't because of his goodness that he became the possessor of the birthright. It was because of God's blessing. It's important to remember, it wasn't because of Jacob's manipulation that he became heir to the birthright. Now, Israel must, by faith, live in light of who he is. Not Jacob, but Israel, the rightful possessor of the land. Remember, we must conclude that works and grace for salvation are mutually exclusive. It is our birthright that changes everything. Jacob, Israel, possessor of the birthright. Now, Jacob did try manipulation. He tries to, you know, at times he's a deceiver. Let me tell you, all he's doing is he's trying to deceive and manipulate, position himself to that which God has already promised him. Jacob, to what end are you working and laboring and trying to secure something that is already yours? You are the possessor of the blessing and the birthright. What is it that Jesus told a person named Nicodemus? He came to Jesus one night, and Jesus says to him plainly, Nicodemus, you must be born again. This new birth that comes by faith truly changes everything. It removes works from the equation, places our righteousness exclusively as the work of Jesus, the righteous one. Romans chapter 5. But to him that worketh not, but believeth on him that justifieth the ungodly, his faith is counted for righteousness. And then in Romans chapter 4, verse number 16, the Bible says, therefore, it is of faith that it might be by grace. There is a word, now we're not gonna do a study right now in Romans 4, but there's a word that keeps coming up over and over in Romans chapter 4. In fact, the word or some derivative of it is used some 11 times in Romans chapter 4. And the word that keeps coming up over and over again is imputed or imputeth. The Bible says, Romans 4 verse number 6, even as David also describeth the blessedness of the man unto whom God imputeth righteousness without works. We see it again in verse number 8, imputed righteousness. Blessed is the man to whom the Lord will not impute sin. Again, verse number 8, we see sin is not imputed to the man who by faith has received imputed righteousness. They can't coexist. They don't dwell in the same land together. One commentator said, in God's system of bookkeeping, it depicts sin being transferred from our account and righteousness being transferred to our account. And then he wrote further, Abraham, when he's referencing him, Abraham did the only thing a person can do without doing anything. He believed God. That is such a powerful way to say, what did Abraham do? Well, really, he did nothing. He did the only thing you can do while doing nothing. He simply rested upon God. He believed God. Jacob, who is now Israel, is the possessor of the birthright. And church, if you know Jesus Christ personally, so are you. You are a possessor now of a birthright that makes you part of the family of God. You don't have to work for that. You don't have to do anything to secure it. You don't even have to do anything to keep it. It is absolutely yours. It is yours by right of the fact that Jesus imputed this beautiful righteousness to you, you having done nothing to deserve it. In Colossians chapter 1, the Bible says it this way. Verse number 12 and 13, giving thanks unto the Father, which hath made us meet, that means fit, to be, look at this, partakers of the inheritance of the saints in light, who hath delivered us from the power of darkness and hath translated us into the kingdom of his dear Son. Wow, that is beautiful theology. I didn't do anything except I believed God. And now I am translated from what I was and where I was into an inheritance that allows me to be part of the family, to be now named with the beloved. I have something not because of me, I have something because of the goodness and the grace of God. Again, much of what we would call victorious Christian living is simply living in light of what is rightfully yours. Not mostly yours, but completely yours. This is like, well, look at what I have. Okay, now start to just think through what are the implications of this theology? Well, Esau and Israel were never intended to dwell together. The birthright of Israel changed everything. And then, number three, Israel must, by faith, possess that land that he has been promised. By faith. Okay, Jacob, you've been living in a faraway place for a long time. Time to come home. He does. Now, Jacob, live like you belong here. Live like who you truly are. You are Israel. Ah, the father of the 12 tribes. You are the nation of the people of God. So Israel must, by faith, possess the land that he's been promised. Look down at Genesis 28, beginning in verse number 13. Remember what God said to Jacob. He said, "And behold," this is the promise that God has already made. "And behold, the Lord stood above it and said, 'Here's the promise, Jacob. This is your land. I am the Lord God of Abraham, thy father, the God of Isaac. The land whereon thou liest, to thee will I give it, and to thy seed.'" Israel had been given something by God. It is his to live in light of. Remember, we said just a few moments ago, victorious Christian living, it's just living in light of what is rightfully yours. You have this already. Live in light of your possession. It really is stated powerfully again, Romans chapter 5, verse number 1. "Therefore, being justified by faith, we have." Not someday we're going to get. Not, boy, this is going to be great when we find. No. "Therefore, being justified by faith, we have peace with God through our Lord Jesus Christ, by whom also we have access by faith into this grace wherein we stand." This is our current position. "And rejoice in the hope of the glory of God." The land of promise did belong to Israel, whether they felt like it or not. Certainly Israel could have felt uncomfortable about his possession. In fact, shouldn't it be him that is forced to leave the land? I mean, if you think about it, Esau never left the land, right? He's born in the land. He stays in the land. Jacob comes back. Well, when the land can't support both of them any longer, I mean, just thinking about it practically, who should be the one to leave? Well, hey, Jacob, listen, I've been here for a long time, a lot longer than you. I think you should find another place, but that's not what happens. What happens is Esau says, "I'm going to flee from the face of my brother Jacob." And so now Esau packs up and he leaves. How similar to the Christian experience is this? We are justified before God. His righteousness applied to our account. Guess what? Now that righteousness has moved in, let's live in light of it and not live unto the flesh. It has no right, no standing. One commentator wrote it this way: "We are completely justified before God." He said he justifies us, declaring us righteous 100%. Now remember, justification does not mean you always act right, because every day you sin. Justification does mean that God declares you righteous and he wipes every sin off your record, every sin you committed before salvation, and every sin you've committed after salvation. You are declared righteous. Okay, let's look at one more of these principles and then we'll be done. The last one, Esau is Edom. You are not. You say, well, is this really a powerful theological, focus? And the answer is, I think it's why God takes so many pains to go continually through Listen, Esau is Edom. In fact, when I just started to go through my scripture myself and just look, of course, he says it in verse number 1, Esau, who is Edom. And then you go to verse number 8, thus dwelt Esau in the Mount Seir, Esau is Edom. Verse number 9 says that the last part, Esau, the father of the Edomites in Mount Seir. Verse number 19, these are the sons of Esau, who is Edom. The very last of the verses, very last verse of the chapter, last line, he is Esau, the father of the Edomites. God does not want us to miss. Who is Esau? Oh, Esau is Edom. Esau is the natural man. We don't have time to walk through this, but Edom, what does that even sound like to you? Retrace your Genesis history. Where are we at the very beginning? Do you know that Edom and Adam, they share similar Greek word? Oh, so Adam becomes a picture for us of the first Adam. Jesus is a picture for us of the second, the final, the last Adam. Oh, so here we have the man who was the man, so to speak, of the flesh. And oh, Jesus, the one who comes and he empowers us with the Spirit and new life. Esau is Edom. If you've ever trusted Christ as your Savior, please know you are not Edom. Jacob is the picture of the spiritual man. His name has been changed. His inheritance, his birthright are both evidences of this dramatic difference. If, again, you've ever been saved, you've been made new by Jesus Christ. It's your new reality. You are not to be identified with Edom, but with Israel. 2 Corinthians 5:17, therefore, if any man be in Christ, he is a new creation, a new creature. Old things are passed away. Behold, all things are become new. Listen, Esau is Edom. You are not. Now, because of our new life in Christ, our new inheritance that's secured in him, we're no longer debtors to the flesh, or as we might say, bound to the people of Edom. Like Jacob, whose name was changed to Israel, we too have a new name, child of the king. So we're to live like who we are, crucified with Christ, buried with him, raised to serve, to walk in newness of life, in resurrection power. There's a man who wrote a book. The book is titled A Way of Escape, and in the book, he details this following story. He said, and I quote him, he said, a pastor stopped by my office one day and said, I have been struggling for 22 years in my Christian experience. It's been one trial after another, and I think I know what my problem is. I was doing my devotions the other day when I came across Colossians 3:3. For ye are dead, and your life is hid with Christ in God. And then this man who came to see me says, that's the key to victory, isn't it? I assured him I agreed. Then he asked, how do I do that? I was surprised by the question, so I asked him to look at the passage again and read it a little more slowly. So he read it again. For ye are dead, and your life is hid with Christ in God. Again, he asked in desperation, I know I need to die with Christ, but how do I do it? And then he wrote, this dear man has been desperately trying for 22 years to do something that has already been done, to become someone he already is. He is not alone. Many Bible-believing Christians are bogged down regarding maturity and victory because they are trying to become something they already are. Again, one of the most powerful things that you and I can have as a Christian is understanding and living in light of who we truly are. We are not being told that we should die to sin. Instead, we're being told that we already have, with Christ, died to sin. This is only possible because you're no longer Edom. You are Israel, and Israel is the possessor of the birthright, not Esau, who is Edom. Can you imagine the challenge that Israel would have with Esau, like living, you know, as if he is not the true possessor? I mean, if Esau lives like, I'm the possessor of the land, no, you're not. What Jacob has to do is live in light of his own true reality. Romans chapter 6, verse number 14 says it very

impact our present. You know, sometimes I think we get caught up in the history of things to such a degree that it radically influences or impacts our daily living. But there is something radically powerful that happened when you transferred from death to life, your new inheritance. Years ago, this was when I was a kid growing up, we had a little mutt of a dog, and my dad named the dog Pedro. So Pedro was not a big dog, okay? Little dog, in fact, from the pulpit, Pedro probably stood about that tall, maybe weighed 15 or 20 pounds. Pedro was a small dog, a little mutt of a dog, but he had the heart of a lion, okay? Now, in our backyard, there was a dog on the other side of the fence, chained there with the doghouse. His name was Duke, okay? How appropriate for Genesis 36, all right? So Duke was a big German shepherd, and he had a bark like nobody's business. And I'm telling you, I mean, if you're back there, and especially if our dog went out there, Duke went berserk. Now, early on, that would scare a little dog, okay? But do you know what Pedro started to realize? He started to realize Duke is not going to get across that fence. So my dog would rip out to the backyard, rip out to the fence, and just bark it up with Duke, okay? And Duke's going crazy. I mean, he's foaming at the mouth. He's going, oh, you know, just rah, rah, rah, rah. He's just going crazy. And my dog would go out there and rah, rah, rah, rah, rah, rah, rah, rah, rah, and then turn around and just trot away like nobody's business. It was so much fun to watch. Now, if Duke ever got off the chain, my dog wasn't real bright, okay? You got to stay out of Duke's territory. Because if you, in a sense, go where you are, have no business going, you're going to get chewed up in the process. But you know, if you stay where you're supposed to stay, in a sense, in the land of Israel, in the place of your possession, then the enemy may roar, but he can't touch. The devil does go about like this roaring lion, seeking whom he may devour. But I'm telling you, so long as we live in light of our possession, man, let the dukes roar. There is some dividing line, some fence, so to speak, that they're not allowed to cross over into. You are on the victor's side. I find it insightful that when Jacob returns to Israel and continues to grow just as you'd expect he would, Esau decides to simply pack up and leave. No fight, no struggle. He just flees from the face of his brother and leaves the possession to him. It reminded me of James chapter 4, verse 7. Submit yourselves therefore to God. I would insert, just to help us understand it, submit yourselves therefore to God. That's what Jacob, Israel, does when God said again, hey, Jacob, Israel, it's time to go home. Submit yourselves therefore to God so that you can. So in order that you may resist the devil. And then what does he do? He has no option so that he will flee from you. What's the most important part of this entire equation? The most important part is not resist the devil. No, no, no, no. The most important part is submit yourself, therefore, to God so you can resist the devil. And his Esau move is then, I have to leave the land. There could be no truce between Israel and Edom. Edom must be put under subjection to the rightful ruler of the land. And in our narrative, it was time for Esau to move. Maybe you've been providing a place for Edom to dwell in a land that is not his possession. Remember, Edom was not to exercise princely rule over Jerusalem, over Israel. And neither is your flesh to rule over the Spirit of God who dwells within you. What a broken order of authority that would be.
No, your birthright changes everything.

0: So now, by faith, take possession of that which is rightfully yours. Esau is Edom. You are not. May we live in light of who we truly are.
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2: 1 Timothy chapter number 6. 1 Timothy chapter number 6. And it's great to be in Pensacola, Florida. And if you're from the frozen tundra, it's great to be anywhere south. And I'm struggling a little bit with the cold because of the heat wave that I've encountered here in Pensacola. And I had a choice whether to come in drippy or dry, and I think I'm going to come in a little dry. But pray for my voice as I speak. Pensacola Christian College is a great place. Boy, it's my place. Students, you've picked the right place to further your education. For preparation for the rest of your life, boy, what a great place. I commend the staff and faculty on all the work that it takes for a Bible conference like this, and then also for their life sacrifice that they've made for pouring into the students here at Pensacola Christian College. Praise the Lord for that. And then also Dr. Shoemaker and Dr. Molinex for allowing me to be a part of this year's Bible conference. Let's go to the Lord in prayer, and then we'll jump into 1 Timothy chapter 6. Lord, thank you for your goodness, your mercy. Lord, your word is a lamp unto our feet, a light unto our path. God, I pray this morning you'll open our eyes that we may behold wondrous things out of thy law. Teach us your precepts, instruct us, pastor us, lead us into all truth. God, we'll give you all the praise. We love you. In Jesus' name we pray. Amen. The first message this morning, I couldn't get away from the verse that says, no man can serve two masters, for either he'll hate the one and love the other, or hold to the one and despise the other. You cannot serve God and mammon. You cannot serve God and money. A proper view of finances frees our heart to have a proper view of God. A proper view of finances frees our heart to have a proper view of God. We talked about that last night. We preach not ourselves, but Christ Jesus the Lord. What a great message. Looking unto Jesus, the author and finisher of our faith. Consider him that endured such contradiction of sinners against himself. And then the second message, when Isaiah saw also the Lord high and lifted up. I lift up mine eyes unto the hills, from whence cometh my help? My help cometh from the Lord. Boy, our focus should be on the King of Kings. Boy, our view, our line of sight should be on the Lord Jesus Christ. Now, one of the things that obstructs that is when we have an improper view of finances. Contrary to our supposition, Colossians says covetousness, that improper view of finances, covetousness is idolatry, an improper view of God. And so a proper view of finances frees our heart to have a proper view of God. Now, in our text before us, Paul's writing to Timothy. If you recall, Timothy was right next to Paul in that evangelistic explosion at Ephesus, Acts 18, Acts 19. The Bible says the name of the Lord was magnified, and the Word of God, it grew mightily and prevailed. What an impact. He radically, incredibly impacted people with the gospel there at Ephesus, but also at the same time, people were adversely affected. Ephesus was a prosperous town. It was a key trade type of a town. Many had a wrong view of finances, especially Demetrius, that silversmith, and Alexander, the coppersmith. If you recall, they made their money by fashioning the trinkets for sale and for worship, the temple of the goddess Diana. And so as Paul's preaching, people are turning to the Lord. They're turning their back on idolatry. They're turning to the Lord. They're turning their back on that false religion. And Demetrius and Alexander were just livid. Ephesus had a wrong view of finances. Now, Timothy also was with Paul in Acts chapter 20, that meeting at Miletus when he called for the elders at Ephesus to come down. He had that pastor's kind of a conference, teaching those pastors how to teach the word, specifically how to combat that wrong view of finances. Now, here in our text before us, Paul's directly instructing Timothy, that pastoral epistle. Timothy, who history tells us eventually will pastor that church at Ephesus. Let's get into it. Look at verse number one. Let as many servants as are under the yoke count their own masters worthy of all honor, how you behave in business, that the name of God and his doctrine be not blasphemed. We can say we believe a certain way about finances, but how we behave in business belies our beliefs. It displays our doctrine. It's a testimony to our teaching. Verse 2, and they that have believing masters, let them not despise them because they are brethren, but rather do them service because they are faithful and beloved partakers of the benefit. These things teach and exhort. If any man teach otherwise, then consent not to wholesome words, even the words of the Lord Jesus Christ, and to the doctrine which is according to godliness, he is proud. I kind of wonder if Paul's thinking about Demetrius here, or Alexander here. He's proud, knowing nothing, but doting about questions and strifes of words, whereof cometh envy, strife, railings, evil surmisings, perverse disputings of men, of corrupt minds, and destitute of the truth. Now, here's point number one, the faulty priority. Look at it. Supposing that gain is godliness. The faulty priority. The faulty priority. Supposing that gain is godliness. When money makes your decisions, when money sets your directions, it's a faulty priority. Now, finances do have a priority, but it's not the top priority. Money's important, but it's not the most important. That faulty priority is they're supposing that gain is godliness. Surveys that have been done in junior high, middle schools, and high schools that ask the question, what do you want to be when you get out of school, inevitably have being rich in the top three. I dare say if we surveyed churches, even Bible-preaching, Bible-teaching churches, we'd get the same answer a lot of times in that same place. Even in determining your degree, I have no doubt that you've at least assessed the average income for that area. And again, money's important, but it's just not the most important. The faulty priority is supposing that gain is godliness. From such withdraw thyself, next verse, but godliness, he switches it, he flips it, but godliness with contentment is great gain. Godliness with contentment is being rich. And so the faulty priority, supposing that gain is godliness, the financial premise is godliness with contentment is being rich. We understand that wealth and riches are relative terms, right? An underprivileged person in a third world country looks at someone at the poverty level here and they say, wow, he's rich. A person at the poverty level here looks at a school teacher or someone that works an assembly line and they say, boy, he's rich. They look at a lawyer, a doctor, a professional athlete, and they say, he's rich. They look at Bill Gates and he is rich. So, but it's a relative term. Being rich has nothing to do with how much money you have or how much money you make. It has everything to do with balancing the equation. When you have everything you want, you're rich. When you want everything you have, you're rich. Now, two ways to do this. You can have those unchecked appetites, those unchecked desires, those wanting the bigger, the better, the nicer, the newer, and the costlier, the fancier, and then live all of your life trying to have everything that you want, working and laboring and planning and scheming, and eventually, years from now, when you have everything you want, you're rich. The problem is you'll want more. You'll want the bigger and the better. You'll want the nicer and the newer. Solomon said, the eyes of man are never satisfied. And so two ways to be rich, to balance the equation. Number one, your haves up here, your wants up here, your desires up here. And then try to bring your haves in order to have everything you want. Or take the approach of Paul who said, I've learned in whatsoever state I'm in. Boy, what God's given to me, what I have right now, I've learned in whatsoever state I'm in to therewith be content. Instead of working all your life to bring your haves up your wants and then your wants sail higher, simply decide, boy, I'm going to be content. Hebrews will add, be content with such things as ye have. Luke will add, be content with your wages. I can show you millionaires that have never balanced the equation. They want just a little more, a little more, a little more. Now, some are content. But I can show you some that are so discontented and miserable because they've never balanced the equation. I can take you to single ladies who work hard and praise the Lord for that. They apply for that promotion and praise the Lord for that. That paycheck they get at the end of the day, praise the Lord for that. Boy, they do all they can to make ends meet. They steward their finances. But at the end of the day, the paycheck that they get, they thank the Lord for the paycheck they get. When they get in their car at the end of the day, they praise the Lord. They're thankful for the car they have. When they drive home to that apartment or that house or that townhome, they're content. They're content. They're content with such things as they have. Now, two ways, again, boy, unchecked appetites, those ungoverned wants and desires way up here, and then spending the rest of your life trying to have everything you want, or today deciding, I'm going to be content with such things as I have. Contentment means being filled to overflowing. The Lord daily loads us with benefits. But He's been so good to us, I can hardly hold any more. I have everything my heart desires. Boy, He's been good to me. I don't want another car. I love the car that I have. Praise the Lord for the car that I have. There's not a dream house out there that would just be, just make it for me. Boy, I love the house that I live in. Two ways to be rich. The financial premise is godliness with contentment. With contentment, balancing that equation is great gain. It doesn't say hitting the lottery is great gain. It doesn't say overtime pay or real estate investments is great gain. It says godliness with contentment. So first we saw the faulty priority. Supposing that gain is godliness, next verse. We saw the financial premise, but godliness with contentment is great gain. How about the godly practice? The godly practice. Look at verse 6, but godliness with contentment is great gain. Godliness, serving God now, loving God now, worshiping God now, doing for God now, sacrificing, ministering for God now. Boy, we've all met people that someday they're going to serve God. Boy, as soon as I attain that level of living, as soon as I make the kind of money, then I'll give to the Lord. Boy, as soon as I retire, or as soon as I buy that house, or as soon as I get out and I start doing it, and someday, boy, I'll have everything that I want, and then I'll start serving the Lord then. No, godliness is not about getting what you don't have, but what you do with what you do have right now. Moses, go tell Pharaoh to let my people go, to release them from bondage. And Moses would say, well, boy, if I just had a better speaking skill set, if I just had a better oratorical presence, I'm slow. And God would say, no, it's not about getting what you don't have. What's in your hand? What do you have right now? And Moses would say, well, it's a shepherd's staff. I've shepherded sheep on the backside of Noah 40 years. Boy, take what's in your hand and put it in my hand, and I'll influence the heart of a king. Take what's in your hand and put it in my hand. Godliness with contentment, and I'll part a Red Sea. I'll bring water out of the rock. It's not about getting what you don't have, but what you do with what you do have. What's in your hand, David? David, there's a giant that's intimidating a nation. Boy, my people, a giant. And David, boy, Saul's armor's been offered to me. No, it's not about getting what you don't have. It's about what you do with what you do have. Godliness. What's in your hand? A slingshot. Well, you take what's in your hand, put it in my hand, and I'll deliver that nation with a strong and mighty hand. Godliness with contentment. Gideon, Boy, the Midianites, the Amalekites, they're like the sand of the sea surrounding. They're like grasshoppers on the hills ready to attack. Gideon, boy, do something. And Gideon would say, if I could just get 32,000, if I could just get 32,000 men to fight. And no, it's not about getting what you don't have. It's about what you do with what you do have. What's in your hand, Gideon? A pitcher, a torch, a trumpet. There's 300 guys that'll go to battle with me. Boy, take what's in your hand, put it in my hand, and I'll use it for a great deliverance. What's in your hand, little boy? There's 5,000 that need to be fed. There's not much in my hand, not much, just a little lunch. There's 5 loaves and 2 small fish, but what are they among so many? Boy, if I had more. No, take what's in your hand and put it in my hand. Boy, that's godliness. Not about getting what you don't have, but what are you going to do with what you do have? What's in your hand, Christian? Well, I've coached a little league before. God would say, I'll use that for the kids' programs at church. What's in your hand, Christian? I have a love for kids. Well, I'll use that to teach the hearts and heads in Christian school of my young people. What's in your hand, Christian? I'm a contractor. I build buildings. I'll use that to repair and to help and to expand. What's in your hand, Christian? I'm a mechanic. I'll use that to keep the cars and the vehicles running right. Boy, what's in your hand, David? A sling. What's in your hand, Paul? A pen. What's in your hand, Moses? A staff. What's in your hand, Shamgar, an ox goat? What's in your hand? A boy's slingshot given to God can defeat a giant. A simple trumpet given to God can drop the walls of Jericho. A little boy's lunch given to God can feed 5,000. A little clay given to God, used by God, can give sight to the blind. An ox goat used by God can give great deliverance. A wooden cross used by God can bring redemption to sinful man. Boy, take what's in your hand, godliness, and put it in God's hands, and God will use it in a great way. It depends whose hands it's in. A basketball in my hands is a toy, a plaything. In Michael Jordan's hands, it's 6 championship rings and multi-million-dollar contracts and endorsements. It depends whose hands it's in. A baseball in my hands is dangerous, but a baseball in Derek Jeter's hands, boy, is 5 World Series rings. It depends whose hands it's in. A paintbrush in my hands is amusing. In Thomas Kincaid's hands, it's a thing of beauty. It depends whose hands it's in. A little boy's lunch, 5 loaves, 2 fish. In my hands, it's an afternoon snack, and that's all it is. But in God's hands, when he takes the bread and he blesses it in his hands and breaks it and gives to them, it feeds 5,000. It depends whose hands it's in. A few nails in my hands can build a birdhouse, but in his hands, it brings salvation to a lost and dying world. It's not about getting what you don't have. It's about what you do with what you do have. Well, number one, we saw the faulty priority. Supposing that gain is godliness, and then the financial precept, the financial premise is godliness with contentment. Contentment is great gain. And then the godly practice, godliness, not getting what you don't have, what you do with what you do have. But how about the right perspective? Look at verse number 7. How can you live that way? The right perspective. Perspective is everything. But godliness with contentment is great gain. Verse 7, for, well, here's how you can be content with such things as you have. Here's how you can be content. For we brought nothing into this world, and it is certain we can carry nothing. Is that what verse 7 says? And it is certain we can carry nothing out. The right perspective. Boy, we brought in nothing, we take out nothing. If you have anything more than nothing, you're ahead of the game. We started with nothing, we're going to end with nothing. If you have something more than nothing, and what it does, it gives us the right perspective. God's trying to give us the right perspective. Boy, the right perspective says everything. You heard about the sophomore girl that wrote home just recently, and she said, Dear Mom and Dad, I'm sorry to inform you I dropped out of school, but it'll give me more time to spend with my new boyfriend, Butch. He's a member of a local biker gang. You'll get a chance to meet him soon because we're running off to get married. I'm 4 months pregnant. I hope I haven't disappointed you, your daughter Susie. On the back, P.S., everything on the other side of the page I made up. However, I did get a D in British Lit midterms. And so, it'll take a minute. Perspective is everything. We brought nothing into this world. It's certain we can carry nothing out. How did Job lose it all in Job chapter 1 and still able to say, he didn't charge God foolishly, he didn't sin with his mouth. How was he able to say, though he slay me, yet will I trust in him? He was able to say that because of perspective. He said, naked came I out of my mother's womb. We brought nothing into this world. And naked shall I return thither, and it is certain we shall take nothing out. Naked came I out of my mother's womb, and naked shall I return thither. The Lord gave. Praise the Lord. The Lord hath taken away. Praise the Lord. Blessed be the name of the Lord. The right perspective. Well, the Lord's promise. Look at verse 8. What does he promise? What does he promise? We brought nothing in. We'll take nothing out. And having, say it with me, food and raiment. Say it with me. Ready? And having, say it with me, food and raiment. I paid close attention on the way in, and we all qualify for that, okay? We have food and raiment. Let us be therewith content. It doesn't say have a six-figure income and a luxury designer house. Boy, be content. Boy, if you have food and raiment, I like how Matthew boils it down to the basics, food and raiment. When the Lord said, take no thought for your life what ye shall eat, food, or what ye shall drink, food, nor yet for your body what ye shall put on, raiment. Is not the life more than meat, food, and the body more than raiment? And he boils it down to the basics so that we can focus on what's first. It's in that passage that he says, but seek ye first the kingdom of God. You see, our passion shouldn't be for gold. Our passion should be for God. Our passion shouldn't be for money. Our passion should be for the Messiah. Our desire should not be for cash and more cash. Our desire should be for more time with Christ and living more like the Lord Jesus Christ. Well, next verse, he pivots. After the faulty priority, supposing that gain is godliness, and then the financial premise, but godliness with contentment. Contentment is great gain. And then the godly practice, and then the right perspective, and then the Lord's promise. Now we have the wrong passion. Look at 9. But they that will be rich. Right up here. Understand, covetousness and contentment has nothing to do with what you have or how much you make. Boy, covetousness and contentment, boy, that peace that passes all understanding has nothing to do with how big is your income and how much money do you have in the bank and what kind of a car you drive and how big is your house. Has nothing to do with that. It has everything to do with a decision of the will. They that will be rich, they that desire to be rich, they that seek after riches, that vacuum between what you want, what you desire, and what you have, they that will be rich. A lot like the previous verse that says, having food and raiment, let us be. I will be content. That wrong passion brings a destructive pitfall. Look at verse 9 again. But they that will be rich fall into, say it, temptation, and they say it, snare, and into many foolish and hurtful lusts, which drown men in destruction and perdition. For the love of money is the root of all evil. It's not money. It's not money that's the root of all evil. Boy, if we're good stewards of the money God's given to us, he'll give to us true riches, true riches. Ephesians talks about spiritual riches, but the love of money, which while some having coveted after, they that will be rich, the love of money, boy, always wanting the nicer and the newer, always wanting the bigger and the better, always wanting the costlier and the fancier, boy, the love of money is the root of all evil. Look at it. Which while some coveted after, they have erred from the faith and pierced themselves through with many sorrows. Listen. All I'm trying to say this morning is you can walk out of here a rich sophomore or a rich junior. You may still struggle to pay your school bill, but in God's economy, you can be rich if you balance that equation. Now, I'm not talking about for the next 10 years, 20 years, 30-year plan that you have, and boy, someday I'll have this house, someday I'll have this career, someday I'll have this bank account. And we should be stewards, we should budget, we should plan, we should save, but understand that passion and that desire, it's not about that insatiable appetite, that unchecked, ungoverned passions up here. And then the rest of our life working and laboring and struggling and scheming and neglecting the right things and doing without the godly things and trying to reach. And then finally, when we have everything we want, we'll simply want more. Boy, we can walk out of here rich if we simply decide, boy, I'm content with what God's given to me now. Two ways. Either take the word of Paul, the word of God. Either take the word of Paul or follow the way of Solomon. Boy, Solomon, who was well equipped to try every path to gain every possession, to try to have all the peace he could muster from possession. You remember Ecclesiastes chapter number 2 when the Bible says, Solomon testifying, I worked, I gained houses and lands, I worked, I gained gardens and great possessions and money and monetary value. I was great and increased more than any that were before me. In fact, he said, whatsoever my eyes desired, I kept not from them. And so Solomon spent so many years trying to find that peace and that happiness and those riches. Boy, the wrong way, he learned it experientially. That's why he said, better is the sight of the eyes. What you have now, better is the sight of the eyes than the wandering of the desire. Solomon was the one that said, the eyes of man are never satisfied. Solomon is the one that said, he that loveth silver shall not be satisfied with silver, and he that loveth increase shall not be satisfied with abundance. You see, Solomon learned it experientially because that's when he turns to us in chapter 12 and he says, remember now thy creator. Now, remember now. Don't try to spend 20 years to figure this out. Remember now thy creator in the days of thy youth. In fact, towards the end of that chapter, he says, let us hear the conclusion of the whole matter. After saying all of those things that I gained, it's all vanity, it's all vexation of spirit, that gap between what we desire and what we have, well, it's a hollow vacuum of discontentedness. It's vanity and vexation of spirit. But at the end, experientially, he said, let us hear the conclusion of the whole matter. Fear God, godliness. Fear God and keep his commandments. Oh, by the way, one of the top 10 is thou shalt not covet. Let us hear the conclusion of the whole matter. Fear God, godliness, and keep his commandments. Be content. Fear God, keep his commandments, for this is the whole, the wholeness. This is where satisfaction is. This is where peace is. This is where that contentment comes from. Fear God, keep his commandments, for this is the whole duty of man. Solomon learned it experientially. This morning, Paul, God's trying to teach it to us expositionally. Boy, just decide, whether it's a big house or a small dorm room, I'm content. Whether it's a brand new car or whether it's a bike out back, I'm content. Whether it's designer clothes or whether it's K&G men's store, I'm content. Boy, whether it's big and great, and hey, praise the Lord, in everything give thanks, because every good gift, every perfect gift cometh from above. But we have to get to the point where we learn in whatsoever state I'm in to therewith be content. Be content with such things as ye have. Be content with your wages. Having food and raiment, let us be therewith content. Godliness with contentment is being rich.
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3: We're in John chapter 13. John 13. Message entitled, I've Given You an Example. The Christian life, what a joy it is to live for our Savior and have the great opportunity to serve Him. It can be difficult as we fight against ourselves and wrestle against our own flesh, But I don't think there's anything that is more difficult for God's people to do than to buy into completely and wholeheartedly to the idea that we are all servants. We don't like that. We don't want to be servants. We want to be served. We don't want to honor. We want to be honored. We don't want to lift others. We want to be lifted ourselves. It's a difficult thing, and it's a constant daily battle to get up every day of your life and realize, I am a servant. Who can I serve today? But that's the essence of what Jesus tells us in John chapter 13. You know, the shadow of the cross is growing long and dark in the life of our Savior in chapter 13. He has already mentioned in chapter 12 that his hour is upon him. And he was always concerned about his hour. Look at verse 1 of chapter 13. Now before the feast of the Passover, when Jesus knew that his hour was come, that he should depart out of this world and of the Father, having loved his own which were in the world, he loved them unto the end. He knows his hour is upon him. He would soon be crucified, and his hour was always on his mind, not just as we get closer to the cross in the later chapters of John. His hour was always there in the forefront of his thinking. In John 12, just the chapter before, he said this, Jesus answered them saying, the hour is come that the Son of Man should be glorified. Verily, verily, I say unto you, except a corn of wheat falls into the ground and die, it abideth alone. But if it die, it bringeth forth much fruit. He knows it's time for his hour. And what will his hour bring him? Death. He is that kernel that is planted and brings forth fruit. You know, so we read these and we don't see the heart of our Savior. Do you realize what he's saying? If I don't go to the cross, I will be alone. I don't want to be alone. I want you with me, so I'm going to go to the cross for you. Unless it fall to the ground and die, it'll be alone. But if it dies, it brings forth fruit. How wonderful is the heart of our Savior. In John chapter 2, second chapter of this book, right off the bat, in his ministry, we find this comment, mine hour is not yet come. It was early in his ministry on the front of his mind. John chapter 7, then they sought to take him, but no man laid hands on him because his hour was not yet come. In chapter 12, verse 27, 28, he says this, now is my soul troubled. Now keep in mind, that's before this chapter. Before we ever got to chapter 13, he's making the comment, my soul is troubled. And what shall I say? Father, save me from this hour, but for this cause came I unto this hour. Father, glorify thy name. In the drawing of the hour of his humiliation and suffering, when he knew exactly what would come, he doesn't think of himself, but he thinks of his disciples. And he tries to give them an example, and he tries to tell them what they're going to need to know after he's gone. You know, he always cared about his disciples. Jesus, you'll find him in the Garden of Gethsemane. He brought his inner circle with him, and he stay here and pray. I'm going to go yonder and pray. And he came back, and he found them asleep. Could you not wait and watch with me 1 hour? And he goes back, and he prays again, and he comes back and finds them asleep again. And then he goes back and prays, and he comes back and finds them asleep again. And there's such a sweetness in our Savior. He's in agony of soul. He knows he's about to be crucified and suffer unbelievable humiliation. And what did he say when he came back that third time? He said this in Mark 14, sleep on now and take your rest. What a Savior. With what he had before him, his heart still is soft for these men that could not wait and watch with him for an hour. And he says in great compassion, well, sleep on now. Take your rest. There's no rest for him. There's crucifixion for him. The heart of our Savior always amazes me. The trauma of the next few days would shake his disciples' faith. He had to prepare them. He had to warn them. If you will notice, he wastes very little words with those that arrest him and those that will beat him and scourge him, try him, question him, and crucify him. He wastes very little language on them. But oh my, he pours out a rolling narrative for his disciples on what they're going to need to know when he's gone. Do you have a red letter edition Bible? If you do, notice something with me. Chapter 13 is about half just the Lord's words. Look at chapter 14. It's almost all the Lord. Chapter 15 is all the Lord. Chapter 16, 75% of it is the Lord. This is a long, rolling narrative as he tries to prepare his disciples for what's ahead. It is his hour, but his heart is with them. And he's trying to teach them something. Says almost nothing to Pilate, says almost nothing to the high priest, says almost nothing to those that come to persecute him, but he pours his heart out for four long chapters to his disciples. In chapter 13, the Lord gives his disciples a dramatic example of what following him really means. To follow Christ is to be a servant. To follow Christ is to be a servant. To think of others before yourself, to act for others before you act for yourself, to have compassion on their problems before you have concern for your own. To follow Christ is to be a servant. Look at what he did. Look at the heart of the servant. John 13. We've already read verse 1. Let's read it again. Now, before the feast of the Passover, when Jesus knew his hour was come, that he should depart out of this world unto the Father, having loved his own which were in the world, he loved them unto the end. And supper being ended, the devil having now put into the heart of Judas Iscariot, Simon's son, to betray him, Jesus knowing that the Father had given all things unto his hands, and that he was come from God and went to God, he riseth from supper and laid aside his garments and took a towel and girded himself, having, he said, loved his own. What a beautiful thought. He's teaching these people that are his own, having loved his own. And we are his. We are not ourselves. The Word of God says clearly in 1 Corinthians 6, ye are not your own. You're bought with a price. And we do not belong to ourselves, having loved his own. And he loved them with God's love, a love to the fullest extent, a love without measure. I love that phrase in verse 1. He loved them unto the end. God will never not love you. He loved them to the end. You know, it's not easy, bunch, to love. Neither are we, by the way. Think about this crowd that he loved to the end, that he loved to the uttermost. Philip would misunderstand him. The inner circle couldn't watch and pray with him. Peter would flat out deny him. Thomas would doubt him. All of them would forsake him, but he loved them to the end. Look at the servant's heart. A servant's heart is a heart of love. Jesus said this in John 13, verses 34 and 35. A new commandment I give unto you, that you love one another, as I have loved you. Now, that's what was new. The Old Testament told them to love each other. What was new about the commandment was we did it in his example. New commandment, that you love one another, as I have loved you, that you also love one another. By this shall all men know that you're my disciples, if you have love one to another. Jesus states that expressing the love between the Son and the Father was one of the overall purposes of his teaching and was the overall purpose of his interaction with his disciples. Now, he came to die for us and have his body broken and his blood spilled, but he also came to teach, and he came to teach us that the love that the Father had for him and the love he had for the Father is the love we're supposed to have for each other. And the servant's heart is a heart of love. John 17, and I have declared unto them thy name and will declare it, that the love wherewith thou hast loved me, Father to Son, may be in them and I in them. It's not just love for each other. It's a certain kind of love for each other. It's the love that he had. It's a different love than our love. It's different from human love. It's different from friendship love. It's all the way to agape love. It's all the way to the love the Father had for the Son and the Son had for the Father. And that's what it takes to be a servant, and that's what it takes to be a disciple of Christ. Jesus states, if you want to be my disciple, if you want to be authentic, if that's what you really desire, then you must allow your heart to have an open, broad avenue to love and love for others. Now think about that. We're to love people like us. Was Jesus righteous like the Father? Yes. Is the Father righteous? God is holy. Yes. We look at the Father and the Son, we think, well, they can love each other that way because they are indeed righteous and holy. But they can love each other because they are like each other. Let me tell you something. I can love you and you can love me because we're like each other. We're both sinners. And I can understand your problems, and I know what's on your heart, and I know the burden you carry. And if you were to come and confess something that you might think would be a horrible sin in your life, trust me, my heart has probably experienced it. Well, we can love each other because we're like each other. But there's a new thing put in there. We accept each other and care for each other because we're like each other. But then he says this, a new commandment. I want you to love each other like I loved you. And that takes it to a different level altogether. You know, Jesus knew who he was. He knew exactly who he was. Look at verse 3. Jesus, knowing the Father had given all things into his hand and that he was come from God and went to God. There was no misunderstanding in Jesus Christ as to who he is. He knew exactly who he was. We know who we are and we know what we're supposed to do. John 17, I have glorified thee on the earth. Jesus is speaking to the Father. I have finished the work which thou gavest me to do. And now, Father, glorify thou me with thine own self, with the glory which I had with thee before the world was. He knew who he was, being fully conscious of his supremacy, being fully conscious of his coming exaltation, he still acted as a servant. Now, what he's about to do, you need to understand. We're looking at the Son of God, Savior of the world. He knew who he was. And yet he acted as a servant. Why? He said why. I have given you an example. And this is how I want you to live. So let's look at the example of the servant. Having looked at the heart of the servant, let's look at the example. Verse 4. He riseth from supper and laid aside his garments and took a towel and girded himself. After that he poured water into a basin and began to wash the disciples' feet and to wipe them with the towel wherewith he was girded. Now these events take place in John's mind in crystal clarity. And I realize the Holy Spirit led John to pen every one of these words. And the Word of God is from the Spirit of God. And it's there at his hand, not by man's invention, but by God's heart to tell us exactly what he wants us to know. But I am amazed at the clarity of the little bitty details that John puts in here. He's writing this years after the fact, but he remembers exactly what happened that night. What does that tell you? It tells you it made a tremendous impression on John's heart. It was something he did not forget, and he remembered every little thing about that night. They were alone in the room. The world was locked outside. It was just Jesus and his disciples. They would have reclined, probably leaning, most of them are right-handed, I imagine, probably leaning on their left elbow and supporting their head with their left hand, with their feet stretched out away from the table. And after they have eaten, Jesus gets up. I would imagine several of them probably tried to get up when he got up, and he probably motioned for them, no, you're fine. And he goes and pours water in a basin and takes a towel and wraps it around himself. And I'm sure the conversation began to die down as they looked at him and wondered, what is he doing? And then he begins to wash their feet. Now, while the conversation had died down, I'm sure there was quite a bit of murmuring in conversation at that point. When Jesus began to wash their feet, they began to talk to each other. What's he doing? Why is he doing that? He's never washed our feet before. What's going on here? Shouldn't we be washing his feet? I'm sure the conversation and the murmuring went right around the table. He wraps that towel, pours the water, begins to wash. There's a beautiful, keep your place here in John, and look at Philippians chapter 2. In Philippians 2, Paul gives us a perfect picture of this particular action in our own life. In Philippians 2, verse 5, he says this in Philippians 2, 5, "Let this mind be in you, which was also in Christ Jesus, who being in the form of God, thought it not robbery to be equal with God, but made himself of no reputation, took upon him the form of a servant, and was made in the likeness of men. And being found in fashion as a man, he humbled himself." So there he is, back in John, humbling himself. The entire life of Jesus Christ was dominated by service. In Matthew 20, we read these words, "Even as the Son of Man came not to be ministered unto, but to minister, and to give himself a ransom for many." The problem we have in our Christian life is that we are looking for someone to minister to us rather than someone we can minister to. You're brokenhearted over a situation in your life. You know how you get out of that? You find someone else who's brokenhearted and you help them. You're disappointed about something in your life. You know how you get out of that? You find someone else who's disappointed and you go help them. We look for someone to come and minister to us, and the only way out of that selfish opinion in your life is to go find someone else to minister to. Do we get up every morning in our life thinking, who can I help today? Or would you get up every morning of our life thinking, I hope people will be nice to me today? He didn't come to be ministered to. He came to minister, and that should be our heart. He washed the feet of each man, even Judas. Judas hasn't left yet. Judas is there. He washed his feet as well. And as he works his way around these men, he comes across probably 13D, and that's Peter. Oh, big-footed Peter. And he comes to him, and Peter jumps on this situation in verse 6 and says, "Dost thou wash my feet?" And the emphasis there is on the two words, thou and my. Dost thou wash my feet? No, you're not going to do this. Jesus answered him and says, yes, verse 7, "What I do, thou knowest not." Again, emphasis on I and thou. "Dost thou wash my feet?" No. "What I do, thou knowest not right now, but you will know." You will get it, you will understand it, and you will know exactly what I'm doing. I like verse 8. Jesus told him, as Peter, who always overreacts, "Thou shalt never wash my feet." You know, I think Peter said that for the sake of the other disciples. Let the other disciples see how humble he was. No, you will never wash my feet. Because if he was in tune with Jesus Christ, he would have never said that. It's amazing. Peter is humble enough to say, no, you should not be washing my feet. But he's arrogant enough to tell the Savior what he's going to do and not do. "You will never wash my feet." Look, if you're in tune with Christ, you're not telling him what he's going to do. You're asking him what you ought to do. "You're not going to wash my feet." And the Lord let him have it. "If I don't wash you, you have no part with me." Peter, again, overreacting. "Then just go ahead. Wash everything. Wash my hands, my head. You know, wash my head so the water just drips down all over me." And he's just a big picture. The Lord tried to let him know that, "Peter, that's not necessary." Look, if you would, please, at verse 10. Jesus saith unto him, "He that is washed needeth not to save to wash his feet, but is clean every whit, and ye are clean, but not all." What did he say? "You're already clean, Peter. You're clean every whit, but you know, occasionally you need to wash your feet." So letting him know, you've accepted me as Savior, you are in me, you are redeemed, you're justified, you are clean before God. We just need some maintenance every now and then and wash our feet. Now there's a beautiful picture of this in the priesthood. You do realize that the Word of God says that we are a holy priesthood. We are a royal priesthood in Christ. I want you to see something. Hold your place here in John. would you? And join me over in Exodus, Exodus chapter 29. Let's look at the priesthood and see what Jesus is really trying to tell Peter when he says, no, you're clean every whit. I just need to wash your feet. In Exodus chapter 29, we find these words beginning at verse 4. Exodus 29:4. Aaron and his sons, this is the priesthood, thou shalt bring unto the door of the tabernacle of the congregation, and shalt wash them with water. Thou shalt take the garments and put upon Aaron the coat, and the robe of the ephod, and the breastplate, and gird him with the curious girdle of the ephod. And thou shalt put the mitre upon his head, and put the holy crown upon the mitre. Thou shalt take the anointing oil and pour it upon his head and anoint him. Thou shalt bring his sons and put coats upon them. Well, what are we looking at here? It's the door in. What happens to the door in? You get washed completely. We've been washed in the blood of the Lamb. You put the clothing on them and we wear white robes, if you know anything about Revelation. And we're crowned. We are joint heirs with Jesus. And we're crowned into his family. And we're anointed by the Spirit of God as he came to live in our heart the moment we accepted Christ as our Savior. That's a beautiful picture of salvation at the door of the tabernacle. When you come in washed, you come in robed, you come in anointed, you're in the family. And you're royal. That's great. That's what Jesus meant. You are clean. But I need to wash your feet. There's more. There's more to it. Take a look, if you would, please, at another passage in Exodus. Exodus chapter 30, verse 17. He said this. The Lord spake unto Moses, Exodus 30, 17, saying, thou shalt also make a laver of brass, and his foot also of brass to wash withal. And thou shalt put it between the tabernacle of the congregation and the altar, and thou shalt put water therein, for Aaron and his sons shall wash their hands and their feet thereat. When they go into the tabernacle of the congregation, they shall wash with water that they die not, or when they come near the altar to minister the burnt offering made by fire unto the Lord, so shall they wash their hands and their feet. Now, were they already washed? Yes, they were washed back at the door. But as you approach the altar, as you approach fellowship, as you approach walking with God, talking to God, we wash our hands and feet. And that's what he's saying. We are washed in Christ, but we do need some daily cleansing because we have a nasty habit of picking up dirt. I love 1 Corinthians 6. He said this, and it ties all this together for our heart. Know ye not that the unrighteous shall not inherit the kingdom of God? Be not deceived, neither fornicators, nor idolaters, nor adulterers, nor effeminate, nor abusers of themselves with mankind, nor thieves, nor covetous, nor drunkards, nor revilers, nor extortioners shall inherit the kingdom of God. And such were some of you. But ye are washed, but ye are sanctified, but ye are justified in the name of the Lord Jesus and by the Spirit of our God. We are clean, but we need our feet washed occasionally. In John 13, come back there with me, would you? Back to John 13. Jesus rose from his task. He put his garments back on. He came back to the table, and then he challenged them. And let's look at the challenge Jesus gave them, the challenge of the servant. In verse 12, he said this, after he'd washed their feet, taken his garments and was set down again, he said unto them, know ye not what I have done to you? Now, I don't know how much time passed from the end of verse 12 and the beginning of verse 13. But I would imagine there was some time there. Know ye not what I have done to you? And I think he was waiting for an answer. Like I have done many years as a teacher. Anybody? Please, anybody? Does someone know anything? Know ye not what I have done to you? There was silence in the room. Why? Because Luke tells us that on this very night, during this meal, In that upper room where Jesus is going to show this beautiful example of a servant to them, that very meal, that very night, there had been a great discussion between them, and an argument and difficulty broke out between them concerning

Verily I say unto you, the servant's not greater than his Lord, neither he that is sent greater than he that sent him. This is my example to you, and here's my challenge. You call me master. Master was a teacher, the one you learned from. You call me Lord. Lord was the man that had all power, the man you were supposed to obey. Yes, you call me master and Lord, and you should, because you learned from me, and I am all powerful. And I'm telling you, as the one you're to learn from and the one you're to obey, that you should be a servant one to another and love each other. I've given you this example. 1 Peter 5, yea, all of you be subject one to another and be clothed with humility. I find it interesting. That's in 1 Peter, a book written by Peter, who was the man here who said, you will never wash my feet. And what does Peter say later in life? Hey, look, be clothed with humility. And clothed with humility is a phrase that means take upon yourself the garments of a servant. Samuel Logan Bringle wanted to be a servant. He wanted to join William Booth's Salvation Army. And here's the story of him. In 1878, when William Booth's Salvation Army had just been so named, men from all over the world began to enlist. One man who had once dreamed of himself as a bishop crossed the Atlantic from America to England to enlist. He was a Methodist minister, Samuel Logan Bringle. Now he turned from a fine pastorate to join Booth's Salvation Army. But at first, Booth accepted his services reluctantly and grudgingly. Booth said to Bringle, you've been your own boss far too long. In order to instill humility in Bringle, he set him to work cleaning the boots of the other trainees. Bringle said to himself, have I followed my own fancy across the Atlantic in order to black boots? And then he heard the Lord's voice bending over the feet of those rough, unlettered fishermen. And he whispered to the Lord in his own testimony, Lord, you wash their feet, I will black their boots. In verse 17, he said, if ye know these things. If is not implying that they did not. If is implying that they did know these things. If you know these things, happy are ye if you do them. We are happy if we obey in humility. We're happy if we get our hands dirty, encouraging and building up and ministering to others. Foot washing here stands for all kinds of loving care for other people. It's an act of self-denying love. It represents no task too menial, no service too great. We believe we'd be happy when we believe we're not treated by others in a manner that coincides with our expectations, or I should say unhappy. We believe we're unhappy when others don't treat us the way we think we should be treated. And the Lord flatly said, look, you have no right to want to be treated any way at all. You're a servant. Our happiness lies in self-sacrificing love that filled the hearts of our Savior. Knowledge is vain. If you know this, you know you need to be a servant, but that knowledge is vain if it doesn't take action. Happy are ye if you do it. We spend our whole life waiting for somebody else to wash our feet. We spend our life wanting somebody else to honor us. Why don't they ever say anything nice about me? Why don't they ever lift me up? Why don't they ever honor me? Why don't they ever call my name? We spend our whole life thinking that way. And Jesus, just before he went to the cross, said, look, I'm going to leave you an example, and it'll help you to be the person you need to be. Here's what we do. The Bible says that by this shall they know you're my disciples, if you have love one for another. You know what we say? I love Jesus. I love Jesus. I'm in love with my Savior, and you ought to be in love with your Savior. But the Word of God doesn't say that. The Word of God says, by this shall they know if you have love one for another. Those people, you can tell people all day long that you love Jesus. They can't see Jesus. They can't see your love for Jesus. They can't see you admiring him, praising him, adoring him, but they can sure see how you treat other people. And it's by this that they'll know you're my disciple, that you have love one for another. Don't waste your life
in the disappointment of waiting for somebody else to love and honor.

0: honor and serve you. Look for opportunities to wash the feet of others. You be the one who lifts up. You be the one who encourages. You be the one who honors. You be the one who serves. And you know what Jesus said about you? You will be happy if you do these things. Your unhappiness is your disappointment at how people have treated you. Your happiness comes when you forget all that stuff and live as a servant and wash feet. You ought to get up tomorrow morning, and the first thought on your heart should be, who can I bless today? And Lord, help me to do that very thing. Do you think Peter learned the lesson? Do you think Peter really got it? I think he did. Look at 1 Peter with me. 1 Peter chapter 1. 1 Peter 1. I really believe that Peter paid attention to this lesson and he really got it. The Lord said he would, didn't he? He said, you don't know what I'm doing right now, but you will. You will. You'll get it. 1 Peter chapter 1, and look at verse 18. Look what he says. For as much as you know that ye were not redeemed with corruptible things as silver and gold from your vain conversation received by tradition from your fathers, but with the precious blood of Christ as of a lamb without blemish and without spot, who verily was foreordained before the foundation of the world, but was manifest in these last times for you, who by him do believe in God that raised him from the dead and gave him glory, that your faith and hope might be in God, seeing ye have purified your souls in obeying the truth through the Spirit unto unfeigned love of the brethren, see that ye love one another with a pure heart fervently. Unfeigned means without hypocrisy. Unfeigned means we love like we mean it. We mean it. We mean it. I love you. I appreciate you. I care about you. You love them with unfeigned love, a love that's not hypocritical. It's genuine. It's from the heart. It's poured out. Then he says this, fervently. Fervently means unrelenting. We just never stop loving each other. What do we need here? What do we need here more than anything else? We need people that are servants. We need people that love each other. And that love is unfeigned. We love like we mean it, and we love every day. We love every minute. We care about each other. We pray for each other. We lift each other up. We bind up each other's wounds, and we care. By that, this world will see Christ in you. But we're not servants. Not like we ought to be. Not like we ought to be. How may I love and serve you today should be on the lips of every one of us, for each of us. I gave you an example. I tried to show you that this is what it means to follow me. Are we followers? Are we spectators? Or are we followers? Who have you offended this week? Who'd you hurt this week? Who'd you say something unkind to this week? Who'd you talk bad about this week? Who'd you destroy? Who'd you tear down? So nobody. I didn't do any of that. Who did you build up? Who did you encourage? Who did you pour water on when they were dry and thirsty? Who did you help? Who did you pick out of the crowd and say, you know what? That person looks a little lonely, a little beaten up. I'm going to go over and see if we can't cheer them up. We like to focus on the things we didn't do this week that were bad, but we don't like to focus on the things that we should have done and didn't do that would have been good. Are we servants? Are we servants? I give you an example. This is how I want you to live. If you have not been a servant, I'm going to ask you this morning, would you just do what your Savior asked you to do? Just be the person your Savior asked you to be. It's not me. It's not for me. It's not for the campus church. It's what Jesus has asked us to do, to be a servant to each other, to wash each other's feet. Would you do that this morning? Would you come to him and tell him? Maybe I haven't been unkind to people, but I really haven't spent a whole lot of time being kind to people. And I want to open my heart to love and compassion, and I want to be everything he wants me to be. That's our invitation today. Come to an old-fashioned altar and ask the Lord, would you make me a servant? Would you give me the heart and the love that you said you asked the Father that I would have? And help me to be everything I need to be to the people around me.
1: And now, a message from the Campus Church Archives.
2: Would you take your Bible and find 1 Peter chapter 3 this morning? 1 Peter chapter 3, and we'll direct our attention to verse 15 in just a moment. 1 Peter chapter 3. It was Swiss theologian Emil Brunner who made this statement: what oxygen is to the lungs, hope is to the meaning of life. Hope is truly intrinsic to who we are. In fact, science is finding that out. In 2021, the Arizona State University Center for the Advanced Study of the Practice of Hope completed research on the science of hope and its impact. They found measurable quantitative data to show how hope is important to our well-being. From the data, they determined that hopeful athletes perform better on the field, cope better with injuries, and have greater mental adjustment when situations change. They discovered that the elderly who felt hopeless were more than twice as likely to die during the study follow-up period than those who were more hopeful. Here's something that's applicable to all of us here. They found that college kids who were hopeful had higher GPAs and were more likely to graduate. Dr. Shane Lopez, a noted psychologist who is regarded as the leading researcher on hope, made this claim. He says that hope isn't just an emotion. Hope is essential to life. Well, today I don't want to talk to you about hope from a scientific perspective, but I prefer to talk to you from the scriptural perspective. So our focus will be in 1 Peter. Now, if Paul was the apostle of faith and John was the apostle of love, then Peter is the apostle of hope. I submit to you that the key word of the first epistle of Peter is the word hope. It's found in verse number 15, where he addresses the early Christian believers who were facing tremendous persecution and challenges in maintaining their faith and values in a hostile society and, quite honestly, a hopeless situation. The greater context of 1 Peter 3, verse 15 is found in suffering that they were experiencing in three realms. They were experiencing suffering from authority. We would refer to it as government. Peter says in 1 Peter 2, verses 13 and following, to be in submission, be under the authority, those governmental leaders that are leading the nation. And I remind you, when Peter is writing this, Nero was Caesar. Nero was the one who martyred Christians, throwing them to wild dogs and to lions, and nailed them to crosses in his gardens, and used them as burning torches, burning Christians alive as torches for his parties. And Peter says to those Christians, you be in submission to them under that time of harsh authority. He uses the idea of economy. He speaks of work. In the 21st century context, it would be in 1 Peter 2, verse 18, he says, employees, be in subjection to your employers. And then he goes a step further and says, not only to the good, but also to the bad. The bad boss that's hard to work for, the person that's hard to deal with. And then he moves to from the authority and from economy, but he then begins to speak of the family in chapter 3. And he starts with the wife, and he says, now, wife, you make sure you understand and respect the leadership of the husband in the home, even the unbelieving husband. And he goes a step further, and he says that, wife, you will win your unbelieving husband not by the words that you speak, the arguments that you offer, but by the life, the conduct that you live before him. And then after Peter goes through all of those various realms of suffering that these Christians are experiencing, he asks a question in verse number 13. And who is he that will harm you if you be followers of that which is good? But if you suffer for righteousness' sake, happy are ye, and be not afraid of their terror, neither be troubled. But sanctify the Lord God in your hearts, and be ready always to give an answer to every man that asketh you a reason of the hope that is in you with meekness and fear, having a good conscience, that whereas they speak evil of you as of evildoers, they may be ashamed that falsely accuse your good conversation, your good conduct in Christ. After wrapping up those various realms, Peter says, don't be afraid of their intimidation, verse 14. Don't be afraid of their terror and be agitated by that terror. Then he says, be prepared for their interrogation. They're going to ask you the reason of your hope, and don't be fearful of their insinuation. They're going to say that your good is evil, but you have a good conscience knowing that it's not. Doesn't that sound like a culture in which we somewhat live today? That good is now being called evil, that there is oftentimes the spirit of intimidation towards those who believe. There's an insinuation that what we do is actually evil because we have biblical values. I want to focus on verse 15 on the power of resilient hope. And there's really three elements that are found in verse 15 that resilient hope is necessary for the Christian to continually to pursue. Here's the first element. The element of enthusiasm. Verse 15 begins with, sanctify the Lord God in your hearts. Underline in your Bible that phrase, Lord God in your hearts. You say, Dr. Lance, why are you using the word enthusiasm? Because the word enthusiasm, in our context, you think that's a cheerleader on the sidelines of a football game, or you think it's a Pollyanna, positive, optimistic person all the time. But enthusiasm is actually a Greek concept. The word enthusiasm comes from the Greek term enthusiasmos. And the most simplest definition of enthusiasmos is this, God in you. The term was closely associated with the religious and spiritual experiences of those Greeks in the classical culture. They often would be, in their minds, possessed or inspired by a divine presence. They experienced enthusiasm, enthusiasmos, because they were filled with God, and they could convey a message that could only come from God. Peter uses this concept again in this same epistle. If you look in 1 Peter 4, verse number 11, he makes this reference. He says that if any man speak, let him speak as of the oracles of God. The word oracle is the Greek word logion. It's the reference to that person who would receive the divine message in that enthusiasmos, in that enthusiasm of the moment. The most noted oracle would be the Oracle of Delphi. It's in ancient Greece. It's located between two peaks on Mount Parnassus. I've had the honor to visit there twice. It's a beautiful site. There at Delphi was the Temple of Apollo, and the oracle that would be located in the Temple of Apollo would be called a Pythia. And people of authority, people of average means would come to this temple to seek knowledge from the god Apollo. People who were generals going off to war would often consult with the Pythia to ask for direction and confirmation. Leaders of state would often ask for reason and direction as they were making decisions. They would all come to this particular temple to receive an oracle, a word from God. What archaeologists have found, though, is interesting. When that Pythia would speak, she would often begin to speak. It was always a female, a priestess of the temple. She was usually a teenager and always a virgin. When she would begin to speak, she would begin to laugh and giggle and just be out of her mind in some kind of a wild trance. And archaeologists have found that the Temple of Apollo was actually built over a rift, over a chasm. And in that chasm, there was hydrocarbon gases that would be filtered up into the temple, into this small room where the Pythia would be located. And literally, when she was giggling and when she was speaking and giving information to generals and leaders, she was high as a kite, was basically what she was. And as a result, they made decisions about war. They made decisions about state and legal processes. They made decisions in every form through this particular means of enthusiasmos and the oracle who speaks. Now, that would be in pagan mysticism. Peter co-opts that word for a moment, and he begins to say, you're not following a pagan god. There's no mysticism involved with this. But you do have God in you. And God in you should result in a resilient hope. If biblical enthusiasm is God in us, and it's an element of a resilient hope, what does that do for us? Well, number one, when you have that enthusiasm, God in you, number one, it determines your purpose. Did you notice what he said? Sanctify the Lord God. Set God apart in your heart so that there is no other God before him. I won't allow my career to go first. I won't allow money to be first in my life. I won't allow a relationship to be first in my life. God is first. And God is not just prominent. God is preeminent. I sanctify God as my purpose for living. What does that resilient hope do? It gives you a purpose, but not only does it determine your purpose, it develops your passion. He says, sanctify the Lord God in your hearts. Did you notice it didn't say sanctify God in your head? It says sanctify the Lord God in your heart. I say this every year at the beginning of the semester, and I say it again because it bears repeating. Pensacola Christian College can train you and give you facts and experience and information to fill your mind, to prepare you for a career. We can train you in character through comprehensive education and in the processes that we have. But only you can develop a passion for what God has called you to do. And the only way you develop that passion is in the fact that you recognize your purpose is first to glorify God. Write these verses in your notes. 1 Corinthians 10, verse 31. Whatsoever you do, do all to the glory of God. That is your purpose. You are to glorify God. Colossians 3, verse 23. Whatsoever you do, do it heartily as unto the Lord. That's your passion. Now the world says, pursue your passion and you'll find your purpose. But God says that's wrong. Pursue your purpose, glorify God, and I will give you your passion. You see, your purpose is your meaning in life. Your passion is your motivation for living. And your passion doesn't determine your purpose, but your purpose will drive your passion. Sanctify the Lord God in your hearts. Reminds me of a verse in the book of Daniel. You know this verse, Daniel 1, verse 8. But Daniel purposed in his heart that he would not defile himself with a portion of the king's meat. Daniel in Daniel 1 was much like you, about your age, taken from his homeland and placed in Babylon. And the Babylonian culture attempted to rob him of his heritage and his identity. They robbed him of his heritage by changing his name. The name Daniel in Hebrew means God is my judge. They changed his name to Belteshazzar, which means Baal protects the king. They robbed him of his identity. They emasculated him. They made him a eunuch, and therefore he had no gender moving forward. But despite what happened to him, his purpose and his passion was still within. He purposed in his heart. Daniel decided from the depths of his heart to abstain from consuming the king's meat. And what I find interesting is this, that it wasn't the name change or the mutilation of his body that was the line in the sand for him. He drew the line in the sand and purposed in his heart, I will not defile myself with the king's meat. Daniel is a testament that in the middle of a pagan, godless culture, no matter what happens to you, God is in you and gives you purpose and passion to remain faithful. Sanctify the Lord God in your hearts. The first element of resilient hope is enthusiasm. The second element is expression. Look again at verse 15. But sanctify the Lord God in your hearts and be ready always to give an answer to every man that asketh you a reason of the hope. There's two aspects of that expression. First of all, I want you to notice that it's a responsive explanation. Peter says, be ready. It has the idea of being prepared. Already have the answer formulated in your mind. Be ready always, every time, anytime, invariably, you are ready to give an explanation. Be ready to give an answer. That word answer is the Greek word apologia. It's where we get our English word apologetics. Be ready to give a defense. Now, don't be defensive, but be ready to give a defense of the hope that's within. It's first a responsive explanation. Secondly, it is a reasoned exchange. He says, be ready to give an answer to every man. You know what that means? Every human being. We are required to be unprejudiced in our distribution of the answer that we have. And let's be honest, in the culture in which we live, there are people that don't look like us. They don't have the same worldview that we have. They have different values, if no values at all. There are people that are completely antithetical to who we are. But just because we may not like who they are or what they're doing or where they are, we still have a responsibility to be ready to give them the answer when they ask. To every man that asked, give the reason. That word reason is the Greek word where we get our English word logic from. Paul uses it in Romans chapter 12 when he says that your body should be presented as a living sacrifice, which is your reasonable, your logical service. If God would die for you, you should live for him. It only stands to reason that you would do that. And here's the thing, even in our response to an unbelieving world, it requires that we be reasoned in our response. Now, for some reason, we think when we become Christians, we check out our brains. But faith and reason can go together. I remind you that Isaiah said in Isaiah 1, verse number 18, come now, let us reason together, saith the Lord. Though your sins be as scarlet, they shall be white as snow. So he says in the expression of your hope, make sure that it's a responsive explanation with a reasoned exchange. Here is the problem. The church, modern Christianity, often attempts to answer questions the culture is not even asking. And the culture that is asking questions, we ignore those questions. The problem is we're too busy telling the culture what we believe rather than why we believe it. You see, what you believe is rooted in your faith. Why you believe is reflected in your hope. And what Peter is saying here in verse 15 is this, be ready to give an answer to a skeptical world, focusing on the why, not the what. Now, make no mistake, the what is important. You need to know what doctrine you believe. You need to know rock solid, rooted in your faith. But the world doesn't care about those matters. They're concerned about the why of your belief. In his book entitled Start With Why, Simon Sinek, one of my favorite secular authors, shares a story of a laundry detergent company that built its marketing strategy on the what of the product rather than the why of the consumer. They marketed their product promoting the ability of what the laundry detergent would do. It makes whites whiter and brights brighter. They focused solely on that what aspect and failed to understand the why behind customer behavior and the desire for clean clothes. It led to this flawed business and marketing strategy to the point that they were at the bottom rung of the market share of laundry detergent. But their laundry detergent, it made whites whiter and brights brighter, but it was filled with bleach and heavy chemicals. The what was right. We want our whites white, and we want our brights bright, brighter brights, and we want our clothes clean. But they didn't understand the why. Until some marketer researcher brought in consumers with the competitor's detergent, and they observed them. And they noticed what happens when someone takes the laundry out of the dryer. The first thing they do not do is hold it up and say, look at how white these whites are. Look at how bright these brights are. The first thing a person does when they take it out of the dryer is they smell it. And they recognize, as important as it was to have the proper proprietary formula to make sure the whites are white and the brights are bright, it means nothing if the laundry doesn't smell fresh. You see, we should have the purest, most orthodox theology we possibly can. But honestly, the culture is not interested if it lacks the fresh aroma of hope. By and large, Christian evangelicalism tends to focus on the what of our faith in relationship to the culture and doesn't consider the why of their asking. Do you know why the skeptic and unbeliever would ask the reason of your hope? It's not that they're asking for your doctrinal statement. They want to know how you're surviving through the hard times you've been through. They want to know how you've been resilient in dealing with difficulty. They're not asking for your position on soteriology and superlapsarianism. They could care less about your eschatological position on pre versus postmillennialism. They're asking you why, because their marriage is falling apart and they just need a sense of hope. They ask why because their hearts are broken and they're in the depths of despair and they've seen you go through those things and they think to themselves, how do they cope? What is that hope that's within? Their past haunts them and their future taunts them and they see you perhaps who has a past. But by the grace of God, you have a future and now a hope. They're asking not the what answer. They're not asking for your doctrinal statement. When they ask why do you have that hope? They're asking for your testimony. We've been talking yesterday and today about Christian service. And you may be here today and you feel as if I'm just not qualified. I'm not knowledgeable enough to be able to explain salvation to an unbeliever. But can I tell you, the most effective tool that you have is your testimony, your story. Read the narratives of the gospel and you find that it's filled with stories of lives changed and the impact of those changed lives. John 9, think of the blind man who Jesus touched with a little bit of mud and gave him his sight. The Pharisees came and began to ask to interrogate that man who was formerly blind. They asked him, do you think that this man is the Son of God? Do you think that he's a prophet? And all he said was this, and it was a brilliant answer. He essentially said, this is my story. I once was blind, but now I see. Think of the woman at the well. She was married 5 times and now living with a 6th man. In the culture where she lived, she was an outcast. She was someone no one would have anything to do with. And she was so ashamed of her life that she avoided the crowd. And in doing so, when she would gather water for her home, she wouldn't go in the morning or the evening as the normal pace of the day in the cooler times of the day. She went at the noon hour when it was hottest with the sun beating down because no one would gather water at the hottest time of day. But Jesus said, I must needs go to Samaria. And Jesus came and met her where she was. And there in the exchange of conversation, he shared with her the water of life from an eternal well, from Jesus Christ. And the Bible says her life was so changed that she abandoned her water pot that she thought was so important in that moment. And she ran back to the very people she was avoiding. And she made this statement, come see a man who told me everything I've done. And the people of Samaria came to Christ. That's the expression of hope. That no matter what your past may be, no matter what problem you're facing, no matter what pain is overwhelming you, you can share the testimony of God's grace and how He brought you through. The elements of resilient hope are enthusiasm, expression, and thirdly, expectation. He says again in verse number 15, be ready always to give an answer to every man that asketh you a reason of the hope. Circle that word hope. The reason of the hope that is in you with meekness and fear. 2 thoughts on this matter of expectation. That hopeful expectation is first an internal conviction. That hope that is in you. It has nothing to do with the surroundings and the situation you find yourself in. It is a hope that is in you. The world may be crumbling around you. The world may be falling apart, but there is something in you that says there is more ahead. But it's not only an internal conviction, it is an external confidence. He says the hope that is in you with meekness and fear. The word meekness has the idea of power under control. The word fear is a sense of respect or reverence. He says as you are facing a culture that is opposed to you, be ready to share the reason of your expectation and hope based on what's on the inside that impacts how you share it on the outside. Again, I'll point out to you, did you notice that Peter did not say, give the reason for your faith? He said, give the reason of your hope. He does mention faith in this epistle. Chapter 1, he talks about our faith as being tried. He says, there is the trial of your faith. And while our faith is tested and tried, it is our hope that compels us to persevere. Can I put it this way? Faith is present tense. Hope is always focused on the future. And in a world that is plagued with chaos and division and poverty and suffering, the Christian who lives by faith with a hope that there is more to this life than this life can have a hope that's focused on eternity, can have a hope that's focused on sovereignty, that God works all things together for our good and His glory. During a brutal study at Harvard University in the 1950s, Dr. Kurt Richter placed rats in a pool of water to test how long they could tread water. On average, those rats, when they were placed in the pool of water, would essentially tread water for roughly 15 minutes and they would give up. But right before they gave up due to exhaustion, those researchers would pluck those rats out of the water and dry them off and let them rest for a few minutes and then throw them right back into the water for a second round. In the second try, how long do you think they lasted? Just remember, they just swum till failure for approximately 15 minutes. How long do you think that second time they were able to swim? Another 15 minutes? Another 10 minutes? Another 5 minutes? Dr. Richter and his study found out it was not that amount of time. It was actually 60 hours. 60 hours of swimming after failure. Dr. Richter came to the conclusion that since the rats expected that they would eventually be rescued, they pushed their bodies past what they previously thought was impossible. Consider this, students. If hope can cause exhausted rats to swim that long looking for hope from a cold, uncaring scientist, what could an unyielding hope in a loving God who is your Father, what can that hope do for you? That is the power of resilient hope.
1: Up next, a sermon from the former pastor of Campus Church, Dr. Jim Shetler. This is Rejoice Pulpit.
3: Today I would like to answer a question. Why is God's grace so amazing? Why is the grace of God so amazing? There's many ways we could tackle this, but I would like to do it by giving one biblical illustration. Now, I have to tell you, this is very interesting. Somebody got me on the way out of Sunday school, and they said, Pastor, I was talking to someone this week that didn't believe grace was found in the Old Testament. And I thought, well, hold on a couple minutes, because I'm preaching a message today on grace, and I'm using an Old Testament Bible character. Our God has not changed. I thank Him for His grace in the Old Testament. You know, people were saved in the Old Testament the same way they got saved in the New Testament. They got saved by grace through faith. Now, they had to believe that the Messiah was going to come. We look back at the cross. But let me tell you, friend, people got saved the same way in the Old Testament. They needed grace and they had to believe by faith. Same way we get saved today as well. I'd like to use an Old Testament Bible character, if I may, to illustrate why grace is so amazing. Now, we're going to use an Old Testament Bible character whose name starts with the letter M. Now, many of you that are scholars of the Word of God will immediately, and students of the Word, will immediately probably think you know where I'm headed. There was a relative of Saul that after Saul died and Jonathan died, David had made a vow that he would take care of the family and the relatives of Saul. There was one who was lame, crippled, who was not able to walk. Basically, as far as David could find out, the only living immediate family member from Saul's descendants, Mephibosheth. And Mephibosheth is a great picture of God's grace in the Old Testament. Here was a person who was absolutely helpless, who needed the grace of God, needed David to take care of him, needed David to help him. Here is an individual that the Bible says that every night he came to David's table and sat down and ate with David. Isn't that a great picture of once you're saved, the Lord wants you to sup with him, to have fellowship with him? You could go on and on with comparisons between the grace of God with us as David's grace towards Mephibosheth. Here the family of Saul was really against David. Saul was against David anyhow. And yet he showed this grace. But that is not my choice today. I've chosen one that makes havoc of our justice system within us. I've chosen one to illustrate God's grace today, to show you how amazing it is, by an individual that you struggle with, that God would show him grace. You don't want God to show him grace. You know, there's kind of a warm and cuddly, cozy kind of feeling about Mephibosheth and David showing grace to him. Here's a lame person, and here's an individual that, you know, wasn't really his fault. It was his father that was against David. And you kind of get a warm, fuzzy feeling about Mephibosheth. Not the guy we're going to look at today. But amazing grace reached down and showed favor to the most godless, wicked king Judah ever had. I'd like to show you how amazing grace is by looking at the biblical illustration of a man named Manasseh. Maybe you've never heard of a story of grace on this man named Manasseh. He became to rule after one of the most godly kings there's ever been. Under his father, there was a great revival. Israel, 39 kings after it divided, the northern part and the southern part. The nation Israel's Judah and the northern part Israel, called Israel, had 39 kings during the divided kingdom part. Only 8 were good. They were all from the south. Out of those 8, only 3 saw real revival. But one of those 3 happened to be Manasseh's father. His name was Hezekiah. And Hezekiah had a desire for the things of God, who loved God, and actually turned a whole nation back to God. And there was a great national revival under Hezekiah. But Hezekiah had a son. And his son Manasseh took Israel, or shall I say Judah, back in the same direction it was before Hezekiah was king. I'd like to have you take your Bibles real quickly and turn to 2 Kings chapter 21, if you would. 2 Kings 21. And I'd like to give you 3 reasons why God's grace is so amazing. And number 1 is the covering it provides. God's grace is so amazing because of the covering it provides. Romans chapter 5 and verse 20 says, "Where sin abounded, grace did much more abound." I want you to know, sin abounded in the life of Manasseh. But where sin abounded, grace did much more abound. Well, Jim, how bad was Manasseh? Let's look at one of the most sordid characters anywhere in Scripture. I'll put him up with Haman. I'll put him up with Pharaoh. I'll put him up with Ahab. Matter of fact, he is compared to Ahab in one of our verses. My friend, you will not find a more wicked, godless individual in all the Scriptures than Manasseh. Oh, Jim, that's you just going on preaching. Let's look at our description. 2 Kings chapter 21, verse 1. Remember now, he's the son of Hezekiah. That's in chapter 20, verse 21. And Hezekiah slept with his fathers, and Manasseh his son reigned in his stead. Chapter 21 and verse 1. Manasseh was 12 years old. The Bible says foolishness is bound in the heart of a child. A child can be known by his doings. And you can be 12 years old, and you can be a rebellious young person. You can be 12 years old and be far away from God. It amazes me today that the generation of young people that we have that have absolutely no fear of God whatsoever. And by the way, Some of them come from Christian homes. In the years I've been dealing with young people and teenagers, I have seen sometimes more blatant rebellion from young people coming out of Christian homes than I ever saw in the world. I've been around and dealt with individuals on the street and in the city that when I mentioned God, they took their ball cap off. I know teenagers that take in the name of God so flippantly and in vain, it's unbelievable. This boy was 12 years old, but don't give him any innocency. This boy is a wicked young man. And there could be some teenagers here that are rebellious to the core and hard-hearted. Junior high young people sometimes can be the cruelest of all people on this planet. He was 12 years old, but I want you to begin to see the seedlings of this grace coming in. It says, Manasseh was 12 years old when he began to reign, and he reigned 55 years in Jerusalem. That, I believe, is the longest reign of any king in the southern or the northern kingdom. Why did God allow this wicked king to reign so long? That's part of how why grace is so amazing. You're going to find out in a few minutes. Let's look. For 55 years in Jerusalem, and his mother's name was Hephzibah. And he did that which was evil in the sight of the Lord. That is the understatement of understatements. Listen now in these next verses of the description of Manasseh. After the abominations of the heathen, whom the Lord cast out before the children of Israel. You know what he did? He was as wicked. Matter of fact, there's another verse that says that he was more wicked than the countries and the lands and the tribes and the people that were in the promised land before Israel entered. You remember those people? God said in Deuteronomy, he says, don't even ask what they do. Don't even ask any questions about how they worship their gods. Don't even ask any questions. Don't find out anything. You don't need to read magazines. You don't need to look at the news. You don't need to know how wicked they are. He says, when you come into the land of Israel, or in the land of Canaan to take it over, don't even ask questions about the way the Canaanites lived. Says here that after the abominations of the heathen whom the Lord cast out before the children of Israel, Manasseh was as bad, and later on it says worse than what the Canaanites were and all the other ones that were in the land of Canaan when Israel arrived. Verse number 3. For he built again the high places which Hezekiah his father had destroyed. He completely ruined his dad's legacy. He completely destroyed his dad's heritage. He didn't only just do evil. Everything that his dad had worked for, everything that meant anything to his dad, a good name is rather to be chosen than great riches. Manasseh was born and raised under a good name by his father, and he ruined everything. My friend, he went beyond taking Judah into apostasy. He took Judah into witchcraft. Every kind of sin of debauchery is mentioned. For he built up again the high places which Hezekiah's father had destroyed, and he reared up altars for Baal and made a grove, as did Ahab, king of Israel, and worshiped all the host of heaven and served them. I mean, idolatry after idolatry. He worshiped the moon, the sun, the stars. He was in all this stuff about horoscopes. You name it, he was in it. Look at the next verse. It says, and he built altars in the house of the Lord, of which the Lord said in Jerusalem, will I put my name. There is no respect for sacred things. There is nothing that he blushes over. He goes into the temple of God and destroys the things that are there and starts setting up idol worship to himself and to all these other gods. There is absolutely no fear before his eyes. Verse 5. And he built altars for all the host of heaven in the two courts of the house of the Lord. He didn't just say, okay, you know what? We'll just leave that temple thing alone and we'll just build our own. He went to the temple of God. And in that temple of God, he set up moons and stars and suns to worship. Look at verse 6. And he made his son pass through the fire. What fire is that, Jim? He set up a statue in the valley of Gehinnom outside of Jerusalem, down in the valley, of this huge statue of Moloch. This huge statue was a body, a figure of a body with a head of a cow, of a cattle. And there with arms stretched out, People from all over Jerusalem down into this valley that burned constantly would bring their newborn children and lay their children in the arms of this hot, burning fire, iron god, Molech. And he did it to his own child. This man was so wicked. This man was so cruel. By the way, the Bible continues, and he made his son pass through the fire and observe times and use enchantments and dealt with familiar spirits and wizards. He wrought much wickedness in the sight of the Lord to provoke him to anger. He was involved with the occult. 12 years of age, he started all this. He was Harry Potter incarnate, friend. And you know what? You laugh at that. Let me tell you something. That's exactly what this guy was. Harry Potter incarnate. And we ought not to have any business with anything like that. Those are the things of the world. Manasseh came from a good heritage and a good home. He had a godly heritage. And look at what he's involved in. You name it, he's in it. Now I want you to see, Pastor Scheller, I thought you were preaching about grace today. I am. And one of the things that makes grace amazing is what it covers. By the way, it doesn't stop here. We continue on, verse 7. And he set a graven image of the grove that he had made in the house, of which the Lord said to David and to Solomon his son, in this house and in Jerusalem, which I have chosen out of all the tribes of Israel, will I put my name forever. Neither will I make the feet of Israel move any more out of the land which I gave their fathers. Look down at verse 10. And the Lord spake by his servant the prophet, saying, because Manasseh, king of Judah, hath done these abominations. Look over at verse 16 of this chapter. Moreover, Manasseh shed innocent blood very much, till he had filled Jerusalem from one end to the other. My friend, the streets ran in blood because of this wicked, godless man. Jim, isn't your message about grace today? Yes, and I want you to understand something about grace. My friend, grace cost Jesus Christ everything. It may be free to you, but it cost him everything. And that he would die on the cross for your sin and for mine. Understand that grace will cover it all, but understand what God had to do in order to give his grace to mankind. Matter of fact, at this time, I'd like to have you take your Bibles and turn to Ephesians chapter 2 with Manasseh in your heart and in Manasseh in your mind. Look at Ephesians chapter 2. I'm just going to go ahead and begin reading our text today. And you hath he quickened who were dead in trespasses and sins, where in time past ye walked according to the course of this world, according to the prince of the power of the air, the spirit that now worketh in the children of disobedience. Sounds like Manasseh. My friend, it sounds like you and me. Among whom also we all had our conversation in times past, in the lust of the flesh, fulfilling the desires of the flesh and of the mind, and were by nature the children of wrath, even as others. But God, who is rich in mercy, for his great love, wherewith he loved us, even when we were dead in sins, that's Manasseh, and that's you, and that's me, hath quickened us together with Christ, by grace ye are saved, and hath raised us up together and made us sit together in heavenly places in Christ Jesus, that in the ages to come he might show the exceeding riches of his grace in his kindness towards us through Christ Jesus. For by grace are ye saved. I think we would all agree that if Manasseh gets saved, it's not because of the things that he's done. It's not because of the membership of his church. I think we would all agree by the description that we've just given of Manasseh that if we find out that this man gets saved, it's surely not by anything that he has done. But this is where we begin to struggle, because we kind of think grace is for like average sinners. It's like, oh, I know I'm a sinner, I know I need grace, but boy, I'm glad I'm not a Manasseh. I want you to know, friend, if you got saved at 4 years of age, the same grace that saved Manasseh saved you. I want you to understand, friend, that all of us are in Ephesians chapter 2. You may not find yourself in 2 Kings chapter 21. You'd say, boy, that was really a bad guy. I don't believe in abortion. I don't believe in killing babies. I'd never do what he did. You may not find yourself in 2 Kings 21, but you do find yourself in Ephesians chapter 2. If you're here today and you do not know Jesus Christ as your Savior, I plead with you, God by His grace, God by His infinite mercy and His infinite love has reached out to you. The covering it provides, my friend, it provides everything. It covers every sin, every past sin, every present sin, and every future sin that you will ever commit. God's grace covers it. You know, today we have such a struggle over self-esteem and self-worth. Do you know what our worth is and our value? We have value in one person, in Jesus Christ and His finished work. I have on my finger a wedding ring. If you were to take this wedding ring off my finger and you were to take it into the dumpster and you put this wedding ring in the grossest kitchen scraps and garbage that's been sitting for weeks and you took this ring and you threw it in that dumpster, I'd go in after it. I would, because if I didn't find it, my wife would kill me when I got home. So really, I got one way or the other. No. You'd go in there after a little piece of gold? My friend, I wouldn't go in there for any little piece of gold. But I'd go into that garbage and I'd start taking all of that garbage out because of the value of the symbol that that represents. My wife gave me that because she loved me. And this is a symbol of our marriage together. And I would go through the garbage to get this ring out. My friend, I want you to know that Jesus Christ went through the trash of your sin to redeem your soul. I want you to understand today that the only value we have is what Jesus Christ placed on us when He came in, and His grace on us is what gives us our value. What gives us our worth is that God would actually consider us valuable, that He'd pour His grace upon us. Because after I went through that garbage, if you ever found my ring again, you'd say, hey, wow, let's not put that in the garbage. That really means a lot to Jim. That ring really means a lot to him. It sure does. The value that I have right now is only because God decided to put His grace on me. The value that I have, the worth that I have, is not in my personality or my abilities or my talents. The value that I have is that God saw fit to put grace on Jim Shetler. That gives me value and worth. God's grace is so amazing, number one, because it's the covering it provides. It covers everything. You say, well, what's this got to do with Manasseh yet? I mean, Manasseh's a wicked old guy. Yeah, take your Bibles now and turn to 2 Chronicles chapter 33. Doesn't even mention it in 2 Kings. But in 2 Chronicles 33, we could read through another description, and we're not going to do that. We're not going to take time to do that. But you could read through another description. I think it's a little bit more horrible in the 2 Kings. But the same basic elements are there in 2 Chronicles 33. But in 2 Chronicles 33, we have something that we don't have in the King's passage, and I want you to see this. Jim, why is God's grace so amazing? Number one, the covering it provides. It provides an absolute covering for all of our sin. No matter what you've done, no matter where you've been, no matter what's happened in your life, Jesus Christ's grace covers your past, present, and future sins. Look at 2 Chronicles 33. Look at verse 9. So Manasseh made Judah and the inhabitants of Jerusalem to err. Look at verse 10. And the Lord spake to Manasseh and to his people, but they would not hearken. He keeps reaching out. That's God's grace. That's how far God's grace will go, that he'd reach out to someone like Manasseh. Look at verse 11. Wherefore the Lord brought upon them the captains of the host of the king of Assyria. Now here is the beginning of God's grace. Which took Manasseh among the thorns and bound him with fetters and carried him to Babylon. This is the beginning of God's grace. Yes, it is. This is the beginning of God's grace. Judgment. That's the beginning of God's grace, is judgment. And the consequences to your sin. And when God woos somebody to him, he may start bringing in affliction and judgment and the consequences of their sin so they realize what they've done and they turn to God. That's all part of God's grace, friend. Notice, by the way, notice what it says here, and among the thorns. This is very interesting, and I thought I'd just take a minute and park on that. Among the thorns is actually what they did was when they conquered, when the Syrians conquered someone, they would take the leader and they pierced either their lip or they pierced the nose, and they put a ring through their lip or through their nose, and they dragged the king back.

Grace is. Grace is God moving towards man. And because of Manasseh's condition and because of Manasseh's sin, this judgment and these consequences are the beginning of God moving towards Manasseh. Look at verse number 12. And when he was in affliction. Jim, does all affliction bring people to Jesus Christ? No, because the sun that melts the snow hardens the clay. Pharaoh would be an example of the opposite of Manasseh. God brought down judgment and Pharaoh turned his heart hardened towards God. Here, God brings down affliction, and we're going to find out what happens to Manasseh in just a moment. But by the way, just to show you about this affliction thing, how it can work in different people's heart, turn back to 2 Chronicles 28 for just a minute, just a couple chapters back. 28 and verse 22, there was another wicked king named Ahaz. Listen to this verse about Ahaz. 2 Chronicles 28, verse 22. And in the time of his distress, did he trespass yet more against the Lord? Whoa, isn't that interesting? Ahaz is in distress, affliction, and he trespassed more against the Lord. But now Manasseh is different. And I think this is interesting about the grace of God. I think the grace of God falls on all men. And men can either receive it or they can reject it. And they have a free will to do that. And God does not violate the free will of Manasseh here. Nor did he violate the free will of Ahaz. He brought distress to Ahaz, and Ahaz went more into sin. He brought affliction to Manasseh, and Manasseh turns his heart back towards God. And I think this is the beginning of the grace of God, this consequence and this judgment. The affliction was God's actual hand. And you know what? God has afflicted some of you that got your attention, and that was all part of God's grace bringing you back to him. But I want you to see this. I haven't even got to the point yet. Here we go. And when he was in affliction, he besought the Lord his God and humbled himself greatly before the God of his fathers and prayed unto him, and he was entreated of him and heard his supplication and brought him again to Jerusalem into his kingdom. Then Manasseh knew that the Lord, he was God. Okay, every head up. Every eye this way for a minute. You just got to understand this, friend. Do you understand what just happened here? Do you remember the description of Manasseh? The babies that he killed? The witchcraft that he was in? The destruction of his father's heritage and legacy that he did? And God began in his grace to bring affliction to Manasseh. And what did Manasseh do? Manasseh responded to the grace of God that was in his life. And Manasseh besought the Lord. The word there is to stroke. The word there is to rub. The word there is to plead with God and to say, oh God, please have mercy on me. And the Lord heard him and saved him out of his troubles. The Lord gave grace to Manasseh. Friend, we can handle the Mephibosheth thing. Well, that's really nice how David did that. Isn't that beautiful? How the Lord, but Manasseh, he deserves judgment. But this is how much God's grace covers. This is the point, that God's grace covers your wicked, old, evil sin. Wherever you've been, whatever you've done, I want you to know that if God saved Manasseh, God will save you. And if you're here today and you don't know Jesus Christ as your Savior, his grace covers your sin. I want you to see number two today, the condition to possess it. And the condition to possess it is he humbled himself. He humbled himself greatly. The Bible says in 1 Peter 5:5, God resisteth the proud, but giveth grace to the humble. Humble yourselves, therefore, under the mighty hand of God, that he may exalt you. James 4:6 says basically the same thing, but he giveth more grace. Wherefore, he saith, God resisteth the proud, but giveth grace to the humble. This is what's so amazing about grace, is the covering it provides and the condition to possess it. The condition to possess this incredible grace comes by humbling. Now, you need to understand something. Jim, are you saying by humbling that humbling is repentance? No,
I'm not saying that.

0: Manasseh does repent, but he doesn't repent until he gets the grace. You don't repent of your sins to get the grace of God. Because you get the grace of God, you repent of your sins. And that's very important, friend. You don't do something to get grace. It's no longer grace. But there is a condition in the heart that grace will flow on. And it is this condition that must be present. It is not a work. It is a condition of your will that you humble yourself. And that's what Manasseh did. Manasseh humbled himself before the Lord his God. And then God was able to pour the grace on. Ahaz did not do that. When the affliction came, Ahaz became harder. Pharaoh became harder. But here we see Manasseh, when the affliction came, he softened. His heart softened to the things of God. My friend, if you're going through affliction, it will make you better or bitter. It will make you to become hard, or it will soften your heart. If you're going through suffering, if you're going through heartache, if you're going through consequences of your sin, it will either draw you to the Lord or it'll draw you away. And that's up to you. And whether or not you experience the grace of God is directly determined upon your humble attitude or your proud attitude. God resisteth the proud, but he gives grace to the humble. Now notice this. We see God's grace is amazing because of the covering it provides, the condition to possess it, and number three, the change it produces. This is what's amazing about grace, is what it produces. Look at verse 13. And he prayed unto him, and he was entreated of him, and heard his supplication, and brought him again to Jerusalem into his kingdom. Then Manasseh knew the Lord, he was God. And then look at this, verse 14. Now after this, he built a wall without the city of David on the west side of Gehen. That's that valley where he had Molech in. Even to the entering into the fish gate, and compassed about Ophel, and raised it up. Look at verse 15. And he took away the strange gods and the idol out of the house of the Lord, and all the altars that he had built in the mount of the house of the Lord and in Jerusalem, cast them out of the city. And he repaired the altar of the Lord and sacrificed thereon peace offerings and thank offerings, and commanded Judah to serve the Lord God of Israel. You got to get this. Why is grace so amazing? It's so amazing because the covering it provides. It's so amazing because of the condition in order to possess it. And it's so amazing because of the change it produces. Titus chapter 2, verse 11 says, "For the grace of God that bringeth salvation hath appeared to all men, teaching us that denying ungodliness and worldly lust, we should live soberly, righteously, and godly in this present world." Do you see why God's grace is so amazing? God's grace is so amazing because of all the sin it covers. It covers Manasseh's sin. It covers my sin. It's so amazing because of the condition that it takes to get it. There's nothing you can do for it. All you have to do is humble your heart. All you have to do is finally humble yourself before God. And it's so amazing because of the change that it produces. Manasseh is not the same person at the end of his life that he was at 12 years of age. What changed him, Jim? The grace of God. And my friend, the grace of God ought to change you. And if you're not being changed, then you're not humbling yourself to get the grace of God. Because there ought to be changes going on in your life. And if you're starting to resist, you're not just resisting God, you're resisting his grace. God resists the proud, but giveth grace to the humble. If you're here today, and it's been a long time since you've changed in your life, you need his grace to change. You need his grace to become holy. And that grace comes when you humble yourself. Some of you are stubborn. Some of you are, there's a pride issue, and you won't bend the knee, and you won't humble yourself, and you become more upset at God and what he's doing. My friend, you need grace, and the only way you're going to get that grace is you got to reach the condition of humility, and then that grace can change your life. We don't change our lives to get the grace of God. We get the grace of God to change our lives. And when you come to the Lord Jesus Christ humbly and you say, "Dear God, is there still grace for me? Lord, I've been involved with this. I've been still in this sin. This thing is good. I've been in bondage to this." Well, then come to the Lord and see his saving power. Why is grace so amazing, Jim? Because it covers our sin. Because of the condition that it takes to receive it. And because of the change that it makes in our life. Our heads are bowed, our eyes are closed. If you're here today and you've never trusted Jesus Christ as your Savior, friend, you need the grace of God. And that grace is available to you. All you have to do is pray and receive Christ as your Savior today. Just simply call upon Him, and whatever sin you've committed, His grace will cover that sin. If He saved Manasseh, He'll save you. If He took away Manasseh's sin, He'll take away your sin. Call upon Him. Ask Jesus Christ to do for you what you cannot do for yourself. And if you're a Christian, stay in a humble spirit, and God will continue to change you. Therefore, if any man be in Christ, he's a new creature. Behold, all things have become new. Old things are passed away. That all happens by the grace of God. I hope that your decision will be to humble yourself for His grace.
1: 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And now, a sermon from a past chapel at Pensacola Christian College.
2: Well, good morning. Hebrews chapter 11 this morning. Hebrews chapter 11 in your Bibles. A week ago tonight, I, and no doubt some of you, enjoyed watching the NCAA men's basketball championship game. I always enjoy March Madness, from the time when the 68 teams are selected, who gets in and who doesn't. Through that first week of really nonstop action, where you can have a game on from 11 in the morning till 11 o'clock at night, to that Final Four weekend, a championship game. I've had the privilege to go to a couple of Final Fours and watch those final games. Watching that competition into that environment, and then the cutting down of the nets by the championship team, trophy presentation, and then seeing all the highlights set to one shining moment. You're always wondering when those upsets are going to occur, though, don't you? Those of us that follow it closely, there comes a point where your bracket looks so terrible, you finally just wad the thing up and throw it in the trash and say, well, I'll try again next year. When my boys were at home, I have three boys, they would fill out multiple brackets, 3, 4, 5 of them each. And they had reasons for each one and why they did that one. And our coffee table in our family room would oft be cluttered with multiple sheets of brackets. And a pen would be there, a pencil would be there, and as the games were played and the outcome was finalized, they'd either circle it because they won that matchup or put a big X through it. As the tournament went on, they'd slowly take some of those brackets that they hadn't done so well, and two like me wad those up and throw them in the trash. When I usually watch college basketball, I often love watching the teams, the strategies that are employed, of course, because I coach. But this year I got caught up in an individual performance, which I don't often do. There was a team in the Final Four that was participating that I didn't have an opportunity to see them play much during the season. And so I was curious about this team and watching them play. And on this particular team, there was one guy who was classified by the media as an All-American. It's like, oh, I haven't seen him play. I'd like to see his game. I'd like to see him play. And so I began watching as he went through the tournament. But as I watched the games, I watched this player as he struggled. And I soon began asking myself, who made this guy an All-American? Why is this guy an All-American? I mean, by the way he's playing, he's like the fourth best player on his team. Why is this guy on the top list of players in America? When we come to Hebrews chapter 11, we come to that great list of individuals that God says lived by faith. God's hall of faith, we might call it. We see these great individuals, many of them from the Old Testament. We see why, and we understand why many of them are included. We see their faith displayed. We see the great ways in which God used them because they had faith. But as I go down through this chapter, I come to a verse where I look at the individuals listed in that verse, and I too scratch my head and I go, I wonder why they made the list. Why are they in this faith chapter? Because I don't necessarily see a life of faith. I don't see this great faith evidenced in their life. Yet, there must be faith for them to be included in this chapter. The verse I'm speaking of is in verse 32, Hebrews chapter 11, and verse 32, where the Bible says, "And what shall I more say? For the time would fail me to tell of Gideon and of Barak and of Samson and of Jephthah, of David also and Samuel and of the prophets." The first four names listed are four judges of Israel: Gideon, Barak, Samson, and Jephthah. Now, when you think of the term judge, for most of us living here in the United States, we begin thinking of a courtroom. We think of a judge behind a bench dressed in a black robe with a gavel at his side as he listens intently to the witnesses and as he oversees that trial and the proceedings of it, maybe giving final instructions to a jury or rendering some sort of decision at the conclusion. But that's nothing like the judges that we read about in the biblical book of Judges. Judges were deliverers, and that's what the term judge means. They were deliverers, those chosen by God to protect, to preserve, to deliver, or rescue Israel from its enemy. Many of the individuals, they served as warriors, going against the various nation states or leading an army of sorts against the various groups that God had allowed to infiltrate Israel for a purpose of judgment. Israel had gone after their gods or gone after these people groups in some way, maybe marrying their people, which God had forbidden. And so because of this, God brought some judgment upon Israel. At some point, this judgment of their crops being overrun or their cities being taken became so overwhelming to the people of that area that they began to cry out to God, and God, forgive us. And we have that cyclical action in the book of Judges. God would at some point then raise up a judge who would then deliver his people from the bondage of that nation state. But when you read Hebrews 11:32, you read Gideon, Samson. And maybe you're like me and you go, well, wait a second. I know those stories. I know those accounts since way back in early Sunday school days. Why are they in this chapter? What are they doing in God's hall of faith? Gideon was the sixth judge of Israel, Samson the 12th. They're separated by years, as the entire judge's period stretches some 350 years. They're separated by different parts of Israel, tribes. Yet they're uncommonly unique in that each had some serious faults and flaws. Gideon, you remember his story. He started out, he was so weak, scared of his own shadow, thinking the Midianites were going to take what he had. Samson, on the other hand, believed he was too strong to be used of God. He had this enormous physical strength. Gideon didn't believe that he could accomplish anything of value. Samson, he believed he could accomplish anything because of his physical capability. But I want you to notice what the writer of Hebrews says about these individuals as we go a little bit forward in this passage. And I'll read verse 32 again. And what shall I more say? For the time would fail me to tell of Gideon and of Barak and of Samson and of Jephthah, of David also and Samuel and of the prophets, who through faith subdued kingdoms, wrought righteousness, obtained promises, stopped the mouths of lions, quenched the violence of fire, escaped the edge of the sword, out of weakness were made strong, waxed valiant in the fight, turned to flight the armies of the aliens. I want you to notice that phrase, a very small phrase in verse 34. Out of weakness were made strong. Let's focus on that phrase for just a couple of moments this morning as we think about the lives of these judges. You know, in Judges 6, we read about Gideon. That angel of the Lord comes to him to call him to be the deliverer of Israel from the Midianites. You remember maybe that Gideon begins to complain. He begins to object to what the angel is asking him to do. He talks about how he's from the poorest of tribes, and he's from the weakest family of that tribe. We fast forward a couple of chapters in the book of Judges to chapters 13 through 16, and we read the account of Samson's life and his struggle to, as we read it, we struggle to find anything about his faith in God. Most of the time we're reading about faults and failures and flaws in his life. He was set apart for a special calling, yet he lives much of his life for himself. One issue after another, where he seems to do his own thing. Now I realize as you go through Hebrews 11 that all of the individuals listed in that chapter probably at some point felt weak, completely incapable of what God was asking them to do. I mean, we look at the top level ones there, Abraham and Enoch and Noah. I'm sure they all felt weak in their settings as well. Yet at some point they came to realize that it wasn't their strength, but it was their faith in God, that God was going to work in and through them. Out of weakness, they became strong. God made them strong. Gideon and Samson represent opposite extremes, yet both their stories teach a similar lesson, that God's mighty power can override human belief to accomplish his sovereign purpose. Gideon, though faint-hearted, though weak when that angel came, timid, non-confrontational, yet God's strength came in and overcame any perceived physical weakness. And he was used by God in a miraculous way to deliver Israel from the conquering Midianites. He had a faith in God. Samson, on the other hand, was that audacious strong man. He was fearless, brave, unafraid. You know, we might call him he was the All-American from the tribe of Dan. He lived his life displaying sinful weakness, yielding continuously to the flesh. And by the time we get to chapter 16, he's crushed, he's humbled. He's not the great divine warrior that we'd expect if we'd only read Hebrews chapter 11. Where's his faith? What did he do in faith to deliver the people of Israel from the Philistines? The New Testament gives us examples of faith, but maybe as you, like me, look at Samson's life, it's like watching this one guy in the Final Four last weekend. Why is this guy an All-American? His game's not to that level. I think many times you could almost come to the same idea about Samson. Why, God, did you use this individual? Where was his faith? But out of weakness, he was made strong. It was in his moments of greatest frailty, when they needed to be most dependent upon God, when Samson needed to be most dependent upon God, it was through their faith that they were strongest as God's power was displayed through them. So the questions for this morning are, what is God desirous to do through your life? What's God desirous to do in your life? What would God do in your life if you would have a little greater faith, a little greater faith in what he could do with your life? maybe like you, you've got plenty of excuses because you're timid and you're uncertain about what God might do in your life. Maybe your perspective is more along Samson's mindset, you know. Hey, I've got my own life to live here. I've got my own interests here. I'm not sure I want to have a greater faith. Hey, what would God do in your life if you just had a little greater faith? I hope you don't feel invincible. I hope you don't live life relying solely on your flesh. Though each one of us have been blessed with skills and talents and abilities, we still need great faith in God to go forward. Some may consider you the most talented. Some may consider you the greatest skilled, with great ability. But maybe you're struggling to surrender that talent, that ability, and have a greater faith in God. Will God need to break you and weaken you as he did Samson? Maybe in that moment when we feel like we're broken and weakened, that the Lord has chosen for us a feat, much like he did in Samson's life. Out of weakness, be made strong. Your limitations, your handicaps may prove to be the key to your usefulness and service to God. Samson considered himself strong, known for his physical strength. Yet we question his being in this chapter, this hall of faith, because he lived in such a weak way. When spiritual challenges live that way, he certainly didn't live holy. He certainly didn't live pleasing towards God. You know, as we go through our lives, we're going to be faced with those same challenges that Samson was faced with. You know, Satan and the enemy doesn't just attack those that we read about in Scripture. He's after your life today in the 21st century. And so that's why Paul gives us that great passage on being ready for that fight, where he says in Ephesians chapter 6, "Finally, my brethren, be strong in the Lord and in the power of his might. Put on the whole armor of God, that ye may be able to stand against the wiles of the devil. For we wrestle not against flesh and blood, but against principalities, against powers, against the rulers of the darkness of this world, against spiritual wickedness in high places. Wherefore take unto you the whole armor of God, that ye might be able to withstand in the evil day, and having done all to stand." One of those pieces of armor that Paul goes on to describe is a shield of faith. Be strong in the Lord, in the power of his might. Samson believed he could go down to those cities of the Philistines and through physical strength somehow stand. Instead, he fell on his face, weakened, and about destroyed. Think about some of the ways that Satan will attack the believer. Think about ways in which Satan would attack in your life. Think about ways in which he seeks to challenge you in various ways, attack you in various ways, and where your faith must be strong, where you must be strong in the Lord and in the power of his might. I think Satan likes to use circumstances. I think he uses circumstances in our life. Are you strong when attacked in various circumstances of life? These things that come into our life may be unexpected. Satan's using them. He's designing them to ruin us. Some unexpected thing. Now, I realize God can also use some circumstances in our life to bless us as well. Often, circumstances of life come on us suddenly, or sometimes they come in just waves, one right after the other. We think of Job in the Old Testament. And what happens when circumstances come into our life and Satan begins to attack us in that way? What happens? Our eyes get diverted off the Lord. Our eyes get focused on that external thing, that circumstance that we're being now attacked. And instead of being strong in the Lord and relying on the power of his might and having that full mindset of faith, we succumb to the challenges and we get our eyes diverted from the Lord. when we should be drawing nigh to God and resisting Satan, we lack the faith to overcome and rest in God. Satan uses the tool of circumstances, but he also uses the tool of temptation, and we see that in Samson's life, don't we? Scripture gives us three categories of temptation in 1 John 2, verse 16. For all that is in the world, the lust of the flesh, the lust of the eyes, and the pride of life, they're not of the Father, but of the world. Satan often dangled these before Samson, trying to get him to give in to those things. Satan had watched Samson's life. He knew where he was weak, just like he knew it in Eve's life as he presented all three of those temptations to her. Eve, look at that tree. Lust of the eyes. Imagine how good that fruit would taste if you just take a bite. Lust of the flesh. Oh, it'll make you wise, the pride of life. Oh, it appeared to be a meaningless conversation, a meaningless glance, a meaningless temptation, a meaningless decision, yet it brought disobedience. And because there was no strength, the temptation brought ruin. In Samson's life, the temptations came. He went after what pleased him. He saw the various women of the Philistines, the lust of the flesh, the lust of the eyes. Later in the story of Samson, he poses that riddle, doesn't he? Thinking nobody's going to figure this thing out. What is that? The pride of life. Satan was using that as a temptation in his life. Instead of relying and having faith upon God, he believed himself to be strong in his own might. I think sometimes Satan uses just inner conflict within our hearts, within our minds as an area of attack. Things like insecurity, a bitter spirit, discontentment. These become strongholds that rob us of strength. Maybe Satan's most subtle form of attack would be apathy. The absence of motivation, complacent, uncaring, uninterested. We let our guard down. And slowly that spiritual power that we have diminishes. It's unimportant to us. You think about Samson's life, beginning in Judges chapter 13, where an angel of the Lord comes to his mother, who's barren. She says to her, "Behold now, thou art barren and bearest not, but thou shalt conceive and bear a son. Now therefore, beware, I pray thee. Drink not wine nor strong drink, nor eat of any unclean thing, for lo, thou shalt conceive and bear a son. No razor shall come on his head, for the child shall be a Nazarite unto God from the womb, and he shall begin to deliver Israel out of the hand of the Philistines." That word "begin" there in verse 5, that was Samson's charge. From before he was even born, he will begin to deliver that which is oppressing you. The good work that God had begun had begun many years in advance. He was going to be that wedge that would begin to divide, to separate Israel from the Philistines because they had assimilated together. But notice Samson's birth and life were to be different as well. Not only were there some things that were given to his mother, but also to Samson. He was to be a Nazarite, the Hebrew word for separate. No fruit of the vine, no cutting of the hair, no touching of a dead body. This would symbolize a life of separation, a commitment to holiness. Yet during his life, he was drawn away, never kept his vow. He didn't live that separated life. Instead, drawn by fleshly desires, unrestrained passion, a stubborn will, a violent temper, he often displayed that apathetic spirit, certainly an apathetic spirit in revealing that secret of his strength to Delilah. His disregard for the commandments of the Lord. And we look at Samson's life, and really it's a tragedy, isn't it? We might say that Samson blew it in every way possible. What a tragedy. What a waste of potential. But you and I are warned in the same way in Scripture, aren't we? Wherefore, let him that thinketh he standeth take heed, lest he fall. Pride goeth before destruction, a haughty spirit before the fall. Better it is to be of a humble spirit with the lowly than to divide the spoil with the proud. Samson did his own thing, often living independently of God. The one he claimed to serve, the one who called him. He rejected his parents' direction. He believed he was standing strong, yet he fell. Captured by the Philistines, they pluck out his eyes. They make sport of him. He's brought to weakness. He's no longer the All-American in Israel. And if the story ended there, probably he wouldn't show up in Hebrews chapter 11. For faith really never is evident, at least what's recorded for us. A strong man physically, but lacking the power, lacking the faith to do God's work. Yet God's not done with him yet. God still has a purpose that even through his foolishness, even through his failures, even through his flaws, God is still going to accomplish his work in him. God used him to rescue Israel from Philistine oppression. He began that work out of weakness. He was made strong. And we come to the final words of Samson's life, Judges chapter 16 and verse 28. And we read these words. And Samson called upon the Lord and said, O Lord God, remember me, I pray thee, and strengthen me, I pray thee. Only this once, O God, that I may be at once avenged of the Philistines for my two eyes. Samson took hold of the two middle pillars upon which the house stood and on which it was borne up, of the one with his right hand, the other with his left. And Samson said, let me die with the Philistines. And he bowed himself, and he bowed himself with all his might. And the house fell upon the Lord's and upon all the people that were therein. So the dead which he slew at his death were more than they which slew at his life. Then his brethren and all the house of his father came down and took him and brought him up and buried him between Zorah and Eshcol in the burying place of Manoah his father. And he judged Israel 20 years. Finally, we see a bit of faith in Samson's life, that God would be the supplier of strength and he would no longer lean upon his own strength, his own power, his own ability, his own skill. Unfortunately, it was at his weakest point that God made him strong. Such a sad story. It doesn't end with a triumphal march back to Israel. It doesn't involve, you know, the cutting down of the nets and the hoisting of a championship trophy and the highlights of that event being played to the tune of One Shining Moment. Doesn't come out that way. There isn't celebration. There's not recognition. Instead, there's death. But in verse 28, there's a glimpse of his faith as he asks God to strengthen him. And he realizes, I'm sure not for the first time, but he realizes that God is the true source of his strength. In this last opportunity of his life, use me to deliver the people of Israel from the influence and the oppression of these Philistines. Use me what you called me to do. Spirit of God, come upon me. Give me the strength. Despite my inabilities, despite my weakness, despite my frailties, despite my foolishness for all these years. At this point, he's a broken man. He's been humbled. He's willing now to even give his life to protect his people from the enemy. God hears his prayer. He strengthens him out of weakness, gives him the power to do what he had asked him to do all along. God had said, remove the Philistines, remove them from this land. And now in this final act of his life, full of faith, he cries out to God to be that instrument. God uses the weak and makes them strong. It's just so unfortunate that Samson had to wait till the final hours of his life to receive that true strength. Yet I wonder how many of us are going through our late teen years, our early 20s, and we're living the same way. Hey, don't worry about me, God, right now. I'm full of strength in my own right. I'm going to go forward doing the things I need to do. Don't let it delay to the point of Samson's life. What's the application this morning? You know, some begin weak. They believe they're weak. We didn't spend much time on Gideon, yet God empowers them for his service. Some begin believing they're strong, yet God has to weaken them so that his strength might shine forth. You know, God's wanting to use you. He's wanting to use me. But are we willing to let him? Some, you believe you're not usable because of some weakness, some history in your life. Some of you, you're apathetic. You don't care if God uses you or not. Some of you, you believe you're strong. You're focused on your own strength. You got it together. I'll go forward in what I know. I got this. Let me leave you with just a couple of finishing points. Number one, allow God to empower you. Simple statement, allow God to be your source of strength and power. The enemy really doesn't have a chance when God empowers you, a Christian. God called Samson to be a man of valor, and God was ready to strengthen him at every turn. And I know if you've heard messages before on the life of Samson, often the focus is on the negative. It focuses on his sin. It focuses on his poor decision making. It focuses on his problems that he encounters through his life. Yet this morning I want you to see from Samson's life that even in a weak point, God was willing to make even Samson strong as he lived by faith, though be it but for a few hours. We may look at our lives at times and wonder at the number of times that we've fallen victim to sin, to disobedience, to the displeasure of God. And we're uncertain. I don't think God can use me after what I just did or what I've been doing. But take some notes from Samson's life. Though we don't want you to go down, no, God doesn't want you to go down that road. God is still willing to enable you and strengthen you and use you for his good pleasure. God is still at work in your life, ready to empower you. Some of you, it may just be fear. It's hard to move from that faith to that fear. Isaiah 41:10, fear thou not, for I am with thee. Be not dismayed, for I am thy God. Next statement, I will strengthen thee. Yea, I will help thee. Yea, I will uphold thee with the right hand of my righteousness. Some, we trust in chariots and horses. But the writer of Psalms writes in chapter 28, verse 7, the Lord is my strength. The Lord is their strength, and he is the saving strength of his anointed. Psalm 68, verse 35, O God, the God of Israel, is he that giveth strength and power unto his people. That's the verse that kind of precipitated this whole thought for a message. Psalm 68, 35. The God of Israel is he that giveth strength and power unto his anointed. Let God empower you. A second thought. Remember, you're not the enemy. Satan is. You're not the enemy. There are going to be times in your life when, yes, you may fall into sin, and you may be disobedient, and you may displease God with your life. But remember that God loves you. And though that he may bring some chastisement from time to time and some discipline to right your ship a bit, he loves you. You are not the enemy. Satan is. We wrestle not against flesh and blood, but against principalities, against powers, against the rulers of the darkness of this world, against spiritual wickedness in high places. Maybe a third thought would be the reminder that the spiritual battle, the spiritual warfare, didn't just take place in Scripture, but it takes place in your life today. There's a war on. God wants you to live for Him. Satan wants you to live for self, live for Him. More is at stake in the spiritual struggles in our lives than meets the eye. For Satan wants to control our lives, and he'll do whatever it costs to put before you temptations, to bring circumstances into your life, to breed apathy, to let some inner conflict just continue to fuel. But God also wants to control your life. There's a battle to the finish over your life. Take that battle seriously. There is spiritual warfare. It's not just a thing of Scripture. It goes on daily in our lives. Hebrews 11, verse 32, and what shall I say more? For the time would fail to tell of Samson, who through faith subdued kingdoms, wrought righteousness, for out of weakness God made him strong. Oh, the heat of the battle, oh, the depth of the fray, and oh, the subtle, sly attacks Satan sends our way. We're not watching from life's grandstands. We're not viewing from afar. We're engaged in mortal conflict. We're engaged in brutal war. All about us, shells are flying. Bombs are dropping on each side. Frantic, then we panic, crying, where's our place to hide? Battles so intense as this call for a victor's song. With such eternal things at stake, must not God's men be strong? Must not God's men be like Samson, fueled with awesome power? Must not we but learn to stand in conflict's testing hour? Oh, the enemy will flail us with all the powers of hell. But are not we in Christ to stand, where'er we see the Jordan swell? Here he comes, beloved. Just remember your call. Clothe yourself in the strength of God and do not move at all. As his strength becomes your strength and you, God's Samson, be. Satan has no other choice. He simply has to flee. Be strong in the Lord, beloved, for in you, out of weakness, God can make you strong. Don't you desire for God to write about your life, even though this book is completed, and even though Hebrews 11 is a completed chapter in Scripture? Wouldn't you like for God to write of you, for the time would fail to tell of your name? Who through faith did my will, did my work that I had for him or her to do? For out of weakness, I'll make them strong.
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3: The prophet Isaiah stood one day, gazing long and far down the great highway of time, several hundred years in the future. Borne along by the Holy Spirit, he saw with startling clarity something that would take place, which would be perhaps the most important thing in all of God's plan of redemption. His words that the Holy Spirit gave him to pen are recorded for us in Isaiah chapters 52 and 53. Listen to these startling words as I read them to you. Isaiah chapter 52, verse 13. Behold, my servant, that's Jesus, shall deal prudently. He shall be exalted and extolled and be very high. As many were astonished at thee, his visage was so marred more than any man, and his form more than the sons of men. So shall he sprinkle many nations. The kings shall shut their mouths at him, for that which had not been told them shall they see, and that which they had not heard shall they consider. Who hath believed our report? And to whom is the arm of the Lord revealed? For he shall grow up before him as a tender plant, and as a root out of a dry ground. He hath no form nor comeliness, and when we shall see him, there is no beauty that we should desire him. He is despised and rejected of men, a man of sorrows and acquainted with grief, and we hid, as it were, our faces from him. He was despised, and we esteemed him not. Surely he hath borne our griefs and carried our sorrows, yet we did esteem him stricken, smitten of God, and afflicted. But he was wounded for our transgressions. He was bruised for our iniquities. The chastisement of our peace was upon him, and with his stripes we are healed. All we, like sheep, have gone astray. We have turned every one to his own way, and the Lord hath laid on him the iniquity of us all. Think about that. He was oppressed and he was afflicted, yet he opened not his mouth. He is brought as a lamb to the slaughter, and as a sheep before her shearers is dumb, so he openeth not his mouth. He was taken from prison and from judgment. And who shall declare his generation? For he was cut off out of the land of the living. For the transgression of my people was he stricken. And he made his grave with the wicked, and with the rich in his death, because he had done no violence, neither was any deceit in his mouth. Yet it pleased the Lord to bruise him. He hath put him to grief. When thou shalt make his soul an offering for sin, he shall see his seed. He shall prolong his days, and the pleasure of the Lord shall prosper in his hand. He shall see of the travail of his soul and shall be satisfied. By his knowledge shall my righteous servant justify many, for he shall bear their iniquities. Therefore will I divide him a portion with the great, and he shall divide the spoil with the strong, because he hath poured out his soul unto death. And he was numbered with the transgressors, and he bare the sin of many, and made intercession for the transgressors. Isaiah gazed down that long highway of time, and the years passed, and several centuries passed, and it came one afternoon there outside the gates of the city of Jerusalem, just before the Passover. And there were three crosses alongside the way. Two of them were occupied by men who were wicked, who were sinners, who deserved to die and had been rightly condemned to death before the law. The center cross was occupied by Jesus, who did not deserve to be there. He had been terribly abused. And it seems that we like to talk about that abuse, and I think that's okay up to a point, but it strikes me as interesting that the scripture does not seem to major on the physical abuse. When you read the accounts carefully, they're certainly there, and we know about it. He was beaten, he was spit upon, his beard was plucked out, he was given to the cat of nine tails, that terrible instrument of cruelty. He was led to that place where the cross was to be erected. He was nailed to the cross through his hands and his feet. And there he suffered. And certainly it was a terrible physical suffering. But in the middle of the day, about 12 o'clock, suddenly all of his creation, almost all of his creation, seemed to turn its head away and as it were to throw her hands over her eyes because creation was unable to bear to look any longer upon the one who had spoken creation into existence. And the Father could not look upon his Son. And so the sun stopped shining on this world, and for 3 hours there was darkness. I said all of creation covered its eyes with its hands, but not quite all, because the one part of creation which was closest to God, that part which had originally been created in the very image of God, continued there around the cross, even in the darkness, some of them jeering him and tormenting him. And so rebellious man did not cover his eyes, and in the darkness the Lord Jesus Christ suffered. What was the greatest part of his suffering? I think the Holy Spirit revealed that to Isaiah in this passage which we have read together. If you look back at your Bibles in Isaiah chapter 52, verse 14, we read these words, "His visage was so marred more than any man, and his form more than the sons of men." Now, I think that is speaking of something supernatural, something beyond the capacity of man to suffer physically in his body. That certainly was involved. And his body was so marred, could you have seen him during those 3 hours of darkness, he would not have looked like a person because he was so marred through this suffering. What was it that created that? I think it was not the cat of nine tails. Certainly the evidence of that was there. I think it was not the plucking out of the beard or the crown of thorns. Certainly that evidence was there even in the darkness. I think it was not the spitting upon him and the nails through his hands and feet, though the evidence of that was there even in the darkness. His visage was so marred more than any man ever before or since, and his form so marred more than the sons of men, because of something which supernaturally was happening, which could only be accomplished by God Himself. I think there in the darkness, I can see some evidence in my mind's eye of an event which had taken place sometime earlier in the life of the Lord Jesus Christ. 10 lepers had approached Him. They should not have been approaching anybody because leprosy was such a terrible disease. It just so marred the bodies of the individuals and was terribly contagious in those days. There were no drugs to deal with it. And so these 10 lepers approached. And while the scripture does not tell us what they looked like, I think it would be correct and normal to believe that in that group of 10 lepers, there were some who were missing fingers and toes, perhaps even other parts of their limbs, their faces marred in terrible condition. Those lepers were hopeless. And that leprosy was there because of sin. Now, I do not know these 10 men. And I do not know for a fact that each of the 10 men had sinned in such a way that he deserved this particular punishment of leprosy. I do not know that. But I do know that had Adam not sinned, there would have been no leprosy or other disease within this world. Undoubtedly, some of these 10 men were sinners in a terrible sort of way on their own right, just by the numbers. But whether or not, they were still afflicted by sin. This disease of leprosy, which could not have been here had sin not entered into this world. And as Jesus hangs there on the cross in the darkness in my mind's eye, I can see those 10 lepers, and they cried out to Jesus, and Jesus answered them and had pity upon them. His heart was moved. Dear friend, his heart is moved by your needs today. I don't know what they are. Perhaps no man knows what they are. Surely deep within all of our hearts, there are tremendous needs that are so deeply embedded, others don't know of them. Jesus

directly and totally. But I think in the darkness there hanging on the cross between 12 o'clock and 3 o'clock, I can see the sins of those 10 lepers and all the generations which had preceded them back all the way to Adam, by whom sickness and disease had come into this world. And in my mind's eye, through the words of Isaiah, I see that sin settling in on Jesus. Sin mars. Leprosy mars. A young person starts out with all the beauty and handsomeness of youth and the vigor of youth, and then makes his way into sin, perhaps alcohol, perhaps drugs, perhaps loose living morally. And as the years go by, very quickly, it does not take many years, his image begins to change. And that sin begins to mark his face, and his body becomes emaciated, and the needle tracks are in his arms, and he loses weight and becomes bony because of his sinning. Sin mars. And as the sins of those lepers came upon Jesus, who knew no sin, who was the perfect, sinless Lamb of God, but who, in the mysterious words of Scripture, became sin for us, he who knew no sin, somehow becoming sin for us, that body which was already marked physically becomes more and more marked during those hours beyond human description as the effects of the sin of those lepers fall upon him. My mind goes back just a short time, a few hours actually, to the woman taken in adultery. She had been caught. And in their attempt to trap Jesus, the Jewish religious leaders brought her to him and asked him what should be done about her. Under the Mosaic law, she could have been stoned. And I see that poor woman taken in adultery, perhaps already marked by the sin of immorality, so that the glow was gone from her eyes, the glow was missing from her cheeks. I see that woman as she stands there with her head down, already bearing upon herself the marks of the sin of her life. And I think in the darkness of those hours from 12 to 3, I see that moral wickedness of that woman laid upon pure and precious Jesus. And his body perhaps shuddered, and his body became even more marred, so that no one would recognize him. And I see Jesus, who was taking the place of a man by the name of Barabbas. Barabbas was apparently a terrible man. We understand from tradition that he was a thief, he was a rebel, he was probably a murderer. And Barabbas reminds me of another murderer by the name of Cain, some 4,000 years before this afternoon when Jesus was on the cross. And down through the centuries, all of those who had spilled the blood of their fellow men by way of murder. And I think Jesus, in his omniscience, looked down the highway of time to our day as he hung there on the cross, and he saw all the little babies murdered in this act of abortion. Jesus saw all of that blood which cried out to God from this earth. And Jesus was marked by that sin as it came upon him on the cross. Dear friend, you and I have no idea of the suffering of Jesus on that cross. I really cannot explain it to you. I can only announce it to you.

0: I really cannot comprehend it myself. Jesus is the one whom Isaiah had declared, holy, holy, holy, perfectly holy with no sin. And I can see his body shudder there on the cross in the darkness as creation covered its eyes, as the sin of all mankind, every soul who has ever lived and will ever live on this earth, came upon him, so that in the words of Isaiah, his visage was so marred more than any man, and his form more than the sons of men. Jesus' body was marked by the sins of the alcoholic and the drug abuser, by the sins of the child abuser, by all the wicked sins of all the men and women down through history. And it was Jesus who knew no sin. Look back at Isaiah with me, would you please? Isaiah chapter 53, verses 2 and 3. The end of verse 2. He hath no form nor comeliness, and when we shall see him, there is no beauty that we should desire him. And I think that describes him there on the cross. He is despised and rejected of men, and there men taunted him and jeered him even in the darkness as he bore their sin. And he was acquainted with grief. And notice the personal pronoun, dear friend, and place your name there. And we hid, as it were, our faces from him. He was despised, and we esteemed him not. Listen carefully. There in the darkness, hanging on the cross, Jesus looked down the highway of time, and he saw you. And he saw me. And he saw your sins, the ones which others know about and the ones which no one knows about. And he saw me and my sin. And I can see Jesus' body shudder as his visage became marred even more, dear friend, by your sins, which he was bearing for you. In Isaiah chapter 53, verse 4, we read these important words. Surely he hath borne our griefs and carried our sorrows. In verse 5, but he was wounded for our transgressions. He was bruised for our iniquities. And so Jesus died for us. Having been made sin for us, he who knew no sin. Isaiah chapter 53, verse 9, the end of the verse. Because he had done no violence, neither was any deceit in his mouth. And so there is the perfect Lamb of God. And there is his condition on the cross. Oh yes, physically abused terribly. And I do not minimize that at all. But all the terrible burden of the perfect Lamb of God, somehow the one who knew no sin becoming sin for you and me, and bearing in his body the marks of the sins of every man, woman, boy, and girl who has ever lived or ever shall live on this earth. John chapter 3, verse 16 says, for God so loved the world, that's everybody, that whosoever, that's anybody, whosoever believeth in him should not perish, but have everlasting life. And so Jesus died for all, bearing all of our sins. And if a man or woman will come to him and believe in him, and ask for forgiveness through his sacrifice, that person is forgiven and is saved from his sins. I want you to notice his purpose, though. Isaiah chapter 53, verse 6. All we like sheep have gone astray. We have turned everyone to his own way. Dear friend, you've gone your own way. Not God's way, your way. All we like sheep have gone astray. We have turned everyone to his own way, and the Lord hath laid on him the iniquity of us all. Why did Jesus come to this earth in his first advent? He did not come to rescue Israel from the heel of the Romans. Oh, many of the people thought perhaps that was why he was there, but they misunderstood. Jesus came for a reason much more important than that. He came for generations before and beyond his own generation. He came for you. He came so that he could take your sins upon himself. The word bear in this chapter, speaking of bearing our griefs and carrying our sorrows in verse 4, is an interesting word. When you go over to the New Testament, to Peter and to Hebrews, and you come across that word bear, speaking of his bearing our sins, it means literally that he lifted them up and carried them away. Isn't that wonderful? But it's very interesting to me in this chapter of Isaiah, when we come to that expression, surely he hath borne our griefs and carried our sorrows. Speaking of the cross, that word bear there means to get up under with purpose and with sympathy in his heart. As Jesus hung there on the cross, your sins and mine and the sins of the whole world were placed upon him. Jesus knew what was happening, and in all of his suffering, when he cried out, even, my God, why hast thou forsaken me? In all of his suffering, Jesus took your sins and mine willingly with sympathy for us because he knew we could not help ourselves and he chose to help us. And so his purpose was to take your place. Now, what did he accomplish there that day? What was his accomplishment? Would you look at Isaiah chapter 53, verse 10 and verse 11? It was God the Father who had given Jesus his only begotten Son. And in verse 10, we read these words, yet it pleased the Lord to bruise him. He, the Lord, hath put him to grief. When the Lord, thou, shalt make his soul an offering for sin. That was God the Father's will for his only begotten Son. I cannot comprehend that. I do not think there is a man or a woman under the sound of my voice who, if you are thinking right, would give your child like that. There is something within the heart of the parent which just holds back from that. Anything, myself even, but not my child. But when God the Father looked upon us, whom he had created through the Lord Jesus Christ, he cared for us. And so he gave Jesus, and it pleased the Father to bruise Jesus. That's not an act of cruelty on the Father's part. That's beyond our ability as human beings. It's difficult for us to relate to that, but relate to it to the extent that you accept the truth of it. God the Father so loved you. Somehow he so loved you, even as a sinner, that he gave his only begotten Son. He bruised him. He put him to grief as the sacrifice for you there. Verse 11 tells us about the Father. he shall see of the travail of Jesus' soul. There, when Jesus shuddered on the cross time after time, as he was becoming sin for us, the Father saw him through that darkness. He saw the travail of Jesus' soul, and he was, verse 11, satisfied. By his knowledge shall my righteous servant justify many, for he shall bear their iniquities. Now I want to bring to your attention something which is very important here. I think I've made it very clear already that Jesus died and took upon himself the sins of the whole world. Every man, woman, boy, and girl who has ever lived or ever will live, Jesus took their sins upon himself. But you will notice in verse 11 that by his knowledge shall my righteous servant justify many, for he shall bear their iniquities. Just because Jesus came and hung on the cross that day, became sin for you, does not mean that you are all right. Jesus did that for you, but there is a responsibility on your part. Now, it's not by works. You cannot be forgiven your sins and saved from your sins and from an eternity in hell through works. The scripture makes it clear that it's not by works of righteousness that we have done. It's by his mercy. But you have a responsibility. Jesus died for the whole world, but when he did so, it was that whosoever shall call upon the name of the Lord shall be saved. You must receive that gift of forgiveness and salvation. Your heart must respond. You must say within your heart, I want that. I need that. And the Bible says if you will call upon his name, you'll be saved. And I'd like to invite you right this very moment to do that. You do not have to stop driving your automobile if you happen to be listening to this. You do not have to get up out of your seat to have your sins forgiven. Jesus took care of it for you. All you need to do down in your heart of hearts, down where it's sincere, you need to say to the Lord Jesus Christ, down in your heart, I am a sinner. My sins marred you. I believe that you're the Son of God and you came to save me. And I'm asking you, please forgive my sins and save me. Dear friend, that's the way it happens. Jesus did it all, but you must receive. And the Bible tells us that whosoever, not everybody, not all men and women who've ever lived, that has been available to all men and women who ever lived and ever will live, but it is made effective only for those who will receive, who will call upon him. And if you will pray that prayer in your heart right now, God will save you and your sins will be forgiven. I pray that the Lord will move your heart to do that.
1: 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And now, a sermon from a past Bible conference at Pensacola Christian College.
2: Let's take our Bibles, turn to John 21, the book of John, chapter number 21. I hope you realize the blessings of the place that you're at. God's put you in a place that's just, the Lord has smiled down upon Pensacola Christian College. Our staff always hates when I come here because I go back the first staff meeting, I have all these ideas, how they usher and the organization and the guest services, the hospitality, the music and everything that goes on here is all done with excellence to the glory of God. But the staff kind of cringes because I come back with this list of, oh, we got to try this and let's do this and how about this? And they kind of feel like the rooster that rolled the ostrich egg into the hen house. And he stood back and he said, "Now, ladies, I'm not complaining. I just want you to see what they're doing at other places." And they kind of feel like that when I'm saying, let's do this and let's try that. And God truly has blessed this place, and praise the Lord for that. John 21. I think God picked Simon Peter to be a part of his story so that we could relate. Simon Peter, who was so up and down, at times he stood strong, at times he fell flat. Boy, I know I can relate, and I'm sure that many in here can also relate. I follow football a lot on TV, especially the highlights when they show. Chris Berman, back in the day, used to commentate, and when a big lineman would pick up a fumble, and he'd go, "He's rumbling, he's stumbling, he's bumbling." And at times it was for a touchdown. At other times he was rumbling, bumbling, and stumbling, and fumbling the ball again. Simon Peter, if any of the disciples would have fit that scenario, Simon Peter would have fit that scenario. You remember when the Lord said, "Whom do men say that I am?" And Simon Peter knocked it out of the park. It was a touchdown. "Thou art the Christ, the Son of the living God. Blessed art thou, Simon, son of Barjona, for flesh and blood hath not revealed this to thee, but my Father which is in heaven," touchdown. But then the Mount of Transfiguration, when God's glory is radiating through the Redeemer, and Moses and Elijah show up, and Simon Peter, because he didn't know what to say. By the way, when you don't know what to say, you probably shouldn't say anything. He didn't know what to say, and so he said, "Let's build three tabernacles, one for yes, Christ," but then Moses and Elijah. But the Lord overshadowed them and said, "That's too many." He said, "This is my beloved Son. Hear ye him." He fumbled the ball. And then Simon Peter, when he stepped out of the boat, "Lord, bid me to come unto thee on the water." And the Lord said, "Come." Walking on the water, touchdown. But then he took his eyes off the Savior and he began to sink in the sea. He absolutely fumbled the ball. And Peter now, in John 21, he comes rumbling and bumbling and stumbling into John chapter 21. And he says, "I go a-fishing. I go a-fishing." It doesn't denote just a one-time fishing. It's basically, I'm going back to my old lifestyle. Many commentaries will say that he had kind of hidden his boat or gave his boat into the custody of someone, and he recaptured that boat. He regained possession of that boat, and he's going back to his old lifestyle. The problem is many of the disciples said, "We go also with thee." And any time you leave God's will, any time you drift from the Lord, boy, people are always affected. They fished all night. They caught absolutely zero. The Savior shows up on the shore, and here's Simon, the disciples, basically out of God's will, basically backsliding, basically straying. Well, I'm glad that when he addressed them, he said, "Children." He didn't say backsliders. It's a grace event. It's an episode of God's grace. As the Lord reaches out, "Children, have ye any meat?" And they said back, "None." And he said, "Cast your nets on the right side of the boat." And they did that. They brought in such a huge haul. It was just incredible, a miracle. And John said, "It's the Lord." Simon Peter, boy, grabbed his coat, he dove into the water, and he swam to shore. When he got to where the Lord Jesus Christ was around that fire, what he'd been working for outside of the will of God all night long unsuccessfully, what he'd been working for in the flesh all night long unsuccessfully, boy, in the presence of Christ, boy, fish. And not just fish, what he was looking for, what he was working for, but fish that was broiling, perfectly prepared by the presence of God. Doing the will of God is always, always the best. We go into the episode, the conversation of the much preached on passage where he said, "Simon Peter, lovest thou me more than these?" And I've always wondered what the "these" were. Is it the fish? Is it his daily bread? Is it his sustenance? Or was he pointing to that old lifestyle, kind of sweeping with his hand? Lovest thou me more than these? Going back to that fishing business that you were in. And Simon Peter said, Lord, you know that I love you. Feed my sheep. And again, Simon, lovest thou me more than these? You know that I love you. And he said, feed my lambs. And again, Simon, lovest thou me more than these? And he was grieved, Simon Peter was. And he said, Lord, you know everything. You know that I love you. Three times, whether intentional by the Lord to point him there, I'm sure Peter's mind must have gone back to the three times that he denied the Lord on that dark day. And then we come to our dialogue, verse number 18, our text. Look at it, if you will. John 21. Christ says, verily, verily, I say unto thee, when thou wast young, thou girdest thyself and walkest whither thou wouldest. When you were young, all we like sheep have gone astray. We've turned everyone to our own way. When you were walking whither you wanted, sometimes it was a touchdown, and sometimes you fumble the ball. However, when thou shalt be old, thou shalt stretch forth thy hands, and another shall gird thee and carry thee whither thou wouldest not. This spake he, signifying by what death he should glorify God. Talking about Simon, you're going to be martyred someday. And he was. History tells us that as he was on his way to being nailed to the cross, crucified, Simon said, I'm not worthy to be crucified like my Lord was. Crucify me upside down. And so here in the presence of the Lord, at that fire, boy, he's saying, Simon, here's how you're going to end your life. You're not going to deny me this time. Boy, you're going to proclaim me all the way faithful unto death. Understand, the Lord didn't say this to burn him. He didn't say this to burn him. Hey, Simon Peter was burned at the last fire he sat at. Remember in the court of Annas the high priest and Christ being unjustly tried, they said, boy, he's one of the disciples. And no, I'm not. And yes, boy, I recognize him. Well, you were one of them. And he denied again. And then they said, your speech bereath thee. And Simon vehemently cursing, denying. Well, he was burned at that fire, denying the Lord. And it wasn't just a few hours before that he said, though all men forsake thee, all die with thee. And now he's denying three times. The rooster crows, and he weeps bitterly. He sobs convulsively. Boy, I blew it. But again, well, he didn't say this to burn him. He said this to bless him. Hey, Simon, you've stumbled before. Simon, you've failed before. Simon, you've fallen before. But this time, Simon so wanted to be a disciple that could be counted on, steadfast, unmovable, by someone that Christ could put some weight upon. It's basically the Lord saying, boy, Simon, you're going to make it. You're going to be faithful. There's going to come a time when you're going to preach Pentecost and 3,000 will be saved. You're going to actually pen two of my epistles through your pen. They'll flow, and I'll even use you to write to them. Boy, make sure you make your calling and election sure, for if you do these things, ye shall never fall. Can you see the irony in it? Simon, who fell over and over and over and over again, but this time the Lord said, boy, you're not going to deny me this time. You're going to be faithful all the way to being crucified, all the way to dying a martyr's death. Number one, this is a word that encourages me. Boy, it's a word that encourages me because like you, like me, Simon, like us, there's times when I stagger and stumble. There's times when I fall. Would anybody else testify that, yes, I can relate to that a little bit? If we say we have no sin, we deceive ourselves and the truth is not in us. Paul said, in me that is in my flesh dwelleth no good thing. Prone to wander, Lord, I feel it. Prone to leave the God I love. And so this word to Simon Peter, boy, it's the word of his grace that's able to build us up. He would have taken hope in this. He would have gained confidence in this, but it was a word being confident of this very thing, that he which hath begun a good work in you will perform it. He will. He started it. He's the author and the finisher of our faith. He which hath begun a good work in you will perform it until the day of Jesus Christ. Well, you're going to make it. There's going to be some speed bumps along the way. There's going to be some times when you may even buckle and bow. But understand, if you're a child of God, if you've truly been saved, boy, you're going to end up making it all the way till death and then received up into glory. And by the way, it's not about who you are. It's about whose you are. But the Lord saved you. The Lord redeemed you. The Lord's doing a great work through you. Isaiah put it this way: fear thou not, for I am with thee. Be not dismayed, for I am thy God. I will strengthen thee, yea, I will help thee, yea, I will uphold thee with the right hand of my righteousness. Boy, I have you. 1 Peter 1:5 says, we're kept by the power of God. It's not, can we hold on to him? Boy, I'm so desperately trying to hold on to him. Boy, it's not about that. It's about we have an almighty God that's holding on to us. It's a word that encourages me. When Stephen was younger and Hannah, Stephen's working on our staff now, and Hannah, who's graduating this May, when they were younger and we'd walk through the mall, we'd hold hands, and at times they'd want to hold on to a pinky. And walking through the mall, boy, if they wanted to hold on to a pinky, no big deal. If they let go, if they slip, if they can't hold on, there's no danger there. But understand, our church, we have two services. We do offsite parking in two places. And when we parked in the Alliance and walked across the street, it was a highway that had cars going 50, 55 miles an hour, just zooming by and zooming by and zooming by. And when we walked across the street, it was almost like Frogger trying to get in and then over to the side and then trying to get across the street. And during that Frogger time of getting across the street, boy, it wasn't just them holding on to my finger. Boy, I hope you hold on. I hope you make it. Hold on tight, because if you slip, boy, you're gone. Boy, I'd let them hold on to my finger, but then at the same time, I would hold on to their hand. I didn't want their safety based upon how strong they were. I wanted their safety based upon how strong I am. I didn't want their safety based upon, can they hold on to me? I wanted their safety based upon, I will hold on to them. My sheep hear my voice, I know them, and they follow me. I give unto them eternal life, and they shall never perish. Neither shall any man pluck them out of my hand. Neither shall any man pluck them out of my hand. My Father which gave them me is greater than all, and no man is able to pluck them out of my Father's hands. Well, it's almost as if Stephen and Hannah, I have one of their hands, and Shar has the other one of their hands, and we're swinging them along. But on the one side, in fact, we walked Stephen to church that way last night. Anyway, on the one side, Shar has him, and on the other side, boy, I have him. And in one sense, the Lord Jesus Christ, boy, I'm kept by the power of God. It's not based upon who I am. It's based upon whose I am. Boy, he's my Redeemer. He's my Savior. God's my Heavenly Father. Hey, this is a word that encourages me. Number two, it's also a word that enlightens me. As the Lord tells Simon Peter, and he said, when you're young, you went where you wanted to go, but when you're older, they're going to take you, they're going to stretch you, they're going to crucify you. And he spake this signifying what death he would glorify God. And Simon Peter, almost automatically, not hearing the encouraging words, not hearing the gracious words, boy, the resurrected Christ, the Holy Spirit of God, that Christ's life, boy, you're going to make it to the end, but missing a lot of that, verse number 20, then Peter, turning about, seeth the disciple whom Jesus loved following, the Apostle John, which also leaned on his breast at supper and said, Lord, which is he that betrayeth thee? Peter, seeing him, saith to Jesus, look at it, Lord, what shall this man do? Okay, I'm going to be crucified, and boy, I'm glad I'm going to serve you till death, and I'll be faithful till death. But what are you going to have this guy do? He took his eyes again off the Savior and put his eyes on someone else. Kind of like on the Sea of Galilee, when he took his eyes off the Lord, he saw the wind boisterous. He wasn't finding his contentment in Christ. He wasn't finding his identity in Christ now. He's comparing himself with someone else. What will you have this man to do? Well, I'm going to be crucified, but John's got it made in the shade. Hey, I'm going to be crucified, but it seems like John has it so much easier than I will. So it seemed. Irenaeus, one of the church historians, was a disciple of Polycarp. Polycarp was a disciple of John. So it's only one link in the chain, one person removed from the apostle John. Irenaeus wrote this: John ministered in Jerusalem for a season, but found himself eventually in Rome and experienced great difficulty and persecution. His enemies poisoned him, but he didn't die. It's one of the reasons why his early church symbol for the apostle John was a chalice with a snake coming out of it. They tried to poison him, but he did not die. His body was affected, and he was weak and sickly from that point on. Caesar Nero ordered John to be placed into a cauldron of boiling oil, already burned on the inside from the poison, nauseated on the inside from the poison, and now boiled in oil, blistering, burning in a cauldron of boiling oil. But the apostle of love, well, he didn't die. Charity beareth all things. Charity endureth all things. Charity never faileth. And the apostle of charity, well, he stood strong, inside poisoned and outside boiled and burned and blistered. So they exiled him to the Isle of Patmos, where they kept the vilest of criminals, political criminals, on a rocky, barren, deserted island. John, with his scars on the outside, the nauseousness on the inside, the deformities and the blistering from the scars from the boiling, with his sickness and physical weakness from the poisoning, is isolated to die. It's a word that enlightens me, because as Simon Peter turns and says, okay, I'm going to be crucified, but what about him? Boy, we really don't have any idea what they're going through. We see our pain, we magnify our pain, we minimize their pain. But Peter, understand, John, you're going to be martyred, but it's going to be a quick thing. It's going to be over very quickly. To be honest with you, John's going to suffer incredibly more than what you'll ever suffer. No wonder they, measuring themselves by themselves and comparing themselves among themselves, are not wise. We shouldn't compare when we have a hard time. We shouldn't compare when things go wrong, their struggles, because when we compare, we have no idea what God has called them to go through. By the way, I love how the Lord answers him. Now, Simon Peter going to be crucified. Simon Peter going to be crucified. Yeah, but what will you have this man to do? Look at 22. Jesus saith unto him, if I will that he tarry till I come, if it's my will that he does nothing whatsoever, boy, if it's my will that he sits on his sofa and relaxes the rest of his life, what is that to thee? Follow thou me. I think it's interesting that he could have said, now, Simon, the reason you shouldn't be comparing with John is because John truly is going to have it a lot worse than you ever dreamt of having it. John is going to be poisoned, and John is going to be boiled, and John is going to be blistered, and John is going to be exiled to die loneliness by himself. The Lord didn't even go into any of that. He said, Peter, if I will that he tarry till I come, none of your business. Boy, it's none of your business. You need to keep your eyes on me. Follow thou me. Moses endured by seeing him who was invisible. When we keep our eyes on the Lord, looking unto Jesus, the author and finisher of our faith, consider him that endured such contradiction of sinners against himself, lest thou be wearied and faint in your own mind. And as soon as we start comparing, and as soon as we start measuring, sooner or later, we'll be tempted to think that, you know, God's not obligated to show us why he's fair. He's not obligated to show us how he's just We're simply to trust him every step of the way. Because there is no temptation taken you but such as is common to man. The wise man said one event happened to them all. God sends the rain on the just and on the unjust. And when you're tempted to, boy, they seem like they have it so much better than I do. Number one, it's a word that encourages me. This encounter of grace, this time where the resurrected Christ and the Holy Spirit and Christ being magnified, the Christ life. Boy, it's a word that encourages me because he's going to make it to death. He's going to be faithful to the end, not based on who he is, but whose he is. It's a word that enlightens me because I'm tempted to compare. I'm tempted to say, well, they have so much better than I do. But it's also a word that enlarges me. It's a word that enlarges me because Simon Peter and the Apostle John absolutely had some sparks flying in their relationship. They had two totally different personalities. In fact, when Christ found Simon Peter, he was casting his net. He was an evangelist. And when Christ found the Apostle John, he was mending his net. He was the apostle of love. Peter's more of a doer. John was more of a thinker. Peter the evangelist, John the discipler, John the mentor. Remember when John was the first one to the tomb? He stoops down, he looks in. Remember when Peter got there, he almost knocked John out of the way, barging in. And boy, their personalities were so opposite. It was the Apostle John that recognized the voice of the Lord. It's the Lord. Simon Peter didn't even wait. He just dove in and swam to shore. Hey, they were so opposite, and at times they had conflict between each other. Look at verse number 21 in our passage. I'll show it to you. Look at verse number 21. Peter, seeing him, saith to Jesus, Lord, and what shall this man do? Boy, he couldn't even say the Apostle John's name. He had so much negativity and so much built up inside of him, but he couldn't even say John's name. You know, it's interesting because John had no problem saying Simon Peter's name. In fact, he went out of his way at times to say Simon Peter's name. You know, there's only one gospel that identifies who it is that took out his sword and cut Malchus's ear off. There's only one gospel. Matthew, Mark, and Luke all say one of them did it. One of them did it. The Apostle John went out of his way to say, it was Simon Peter that did it. John had no problem outing him and just identifying him over and over and over again. Simon Peter, what'll I have this man, won't even say his name. The Apostle John went out of his way to mention about who won the race to the tomb. It's not mentioned in Matthew, Mark, or Luke, but John, boy, mentioned, I beat him. Boy, I'm the one that won that race. And so they ran both together, and the other disciple did outrun Peter and came first to the sepulcher. In fact, there's only one gospel that said that Simon Peter was fishing on a boat naked in John 21. It wasn't Matthew, it wasn't Mark, it wasn't Luke. I'm talking about there was some friction between these two guys before the resurrection, before the outpouring of the Holy Spirit of God, before this working of grace in Simon Peter's life. That underlying animosity between Peter and John, polar opposite personalities and philosophies and approaches, but those tensions that were before the resurrection, those tensions that were before the outpouring of the Holy Spirit, those tensions that they had before that work of grace in their life ultimately became appreciations for what the other one brought to the table. Boy, Peter and John, biting, devouring, Peter and John, friction, sparks flying. Now, wait a second, in Acts chapter 3, after the resurrection, after the outpouring of the Holy Spirit, after that work of grace, at the gate beautiful of the temple, there was one that was begging alms, and there was two guys that came to him, and they said, silver and gold have I none, but such as I have give I thee. In the name of Jesus Christ of Nazareth, rise up and walk. And the man was leaping and walking and praising God. Anybody want to guess who the two disciples were that are now working together? that are now appreciating and cooperating, it's Peter and John. Boy, Christ, his resurrection, the Holy Spirit fullness and that work of grace made all the difference. Listen, not only is it a word that encourages me, you're going to make it to the end. Not only is it a word that enlightens me, I don't know what he's going through. It's also a word that enlarges me. It makes me a bigger person, a big enough person to work with someone that sees things differently, that has a different personality, that just there seems to be some friction. Boy, if God has enough grace to include me, boy, I was a little different than he was. If God has enough grace to include me, I was at enmity with God. If God has enough grace to include me, then the outpouring of the Holy Spirit and the resurrected Christ and that work of grace, boy, I should have enough grace to work together with someone else. In fact, Acts chapter 4, they were imprisoned for their work when they saw the boldness of Peter and John. And they took knowledge of them, Peter and John, that they, Peter and John, had been with Jesus. Again, these two guys what will this man do? And John constantly going, yes, Simon Peter. Boy, he did this and he did this and he did that. Now, on the backside of all of this, boy, the two are working, cooperating. They're not factioning. They're not arguing. They're not belittling. They're not criticizing. They're not negatively talking. Boy, they're working together for the glory of God. In fact, when they finally released them and threatened them, Acts 4:19, Peter and John answered and said unto them, whether it be right in the sight of God to hearken unto you more than unto God, judge ye. These two guys that were just poking constantly at each other. Boy, after this working of grace, the outpouring of the Spirit, and the resurrected Christ. Well, I like the way even the Holy Spirit of God and the canonization of the Word of God put 1st and 2nd Peter right next to 1st, 2nd, and 3rd John. Almost as a reminder, every time we read our Bibles, that God's grace is bigger than. God's grace is bigger than. Boy, we should have charity and love and the resurrected Christ absolutely working in our hearts. This whole vignette, this whole story, number one, it's a word that encourages me because Christ told Peter, let the Holy Spirit of God speak to your heart. Boy, if you're a child of God, you're going to make it not because of who you are, but because of whose you are. Because of whose you are. Instead of recklessly trying to cling to him, boy, let's be still and know that he is God. Relax. Because underneath are the everlasting arms. The farthest a child of God will ever fall is into the loving arms of the Lord Jesus Christ. It's a word that encourages me. It's a word that enlightens me because I don't know what they're going through. And all I do in comparing myself to someone else is set myself up to be cynical and sour. And then it's a word that enlarges me because the grace of God, the grace of God. And then lastly, it's a word that enlists me, that enlists me. Look at verse number 19, the beginning of the story. This spake he, signifying by what death he should glorify God. And when he had spoken this, he saith unto him, follow me. Boy, with a king, with a savior that has that much grace, that much love, he didn't call me a rebel, have ye any meat? He called me a child. Children, have ye any meat? Boy, I want to follow him. I want to serve him. Boy, I want to give my life to him. It's a word that enlists me. Look at verse number 22 at the after the exchange. Verse 22, Jesus saith unto him, if I will that he tarry till I come, what is that to thee? There it is again. Follow thou me. Boy, it's the goodness of God that leads me to repentance. It's the love of Christ that constraineth me. Boy, his grace, his mercy, his kindness, his love. Boy, it enlists me. I wonder if Peter's mind goes back to when they first encountered Christ walking by when he saith unto them, follow me and I will make you fishers of men. Boy, it's a word that enlists me. In fact, Christ said, if any man will come after me, let him deny himself and take up his cross and follow me. So the Lord comes along and he says, Simon, when you were young, you kind of went wherever you wanted to go, and at times touchdown, at times you fumbled the ball, but when you get older, hey, you're not going to deny me then, when you get older and you mature and spirit fullness and the outpouring of the working of grace and Christ being magnified, you know, hey, you're going to go all the way to the end, faithful unto death. Hey, praise God. Boy, it's not about who I am, it's about whose I am. A word that encourages, a word that enlightens. We really don't know what someone else is going through. That's why we should keep our eyes on the one who went through infinitely more than we'll ever go through. He's touched with the feeling of our infirmities. It's a word that enlarges me. Boy, who was it that came to your mind? Was it a roommate? Is it someone in the dormitory that, boy, it's just kind of friction and there's sparks? Boy, this grace encounter, this time with the Lord Jesus Christ should make us big enough people, should make us big enough people to be kind one to another, tenderhearted, forgiving one another, even as God, for Christ's sake, hath forgiven you. And it's a word that enlists me. Aren't you glad we serve a good shepherd, a great shepherd, a chief shepherd? And we don't serve a tyrant, a taskmaster, and a slave driver. When he says, follow me, boy, I can't wait to jump in and give my life to him.
1: It's time for a message from the current pastor of Campus Church, Dr. Jeff Redlin.
3: Matthew chapter 21 this morning, Matthew chapter number 21. For the past many years, every Sunday morning at 8 o'clock, I have met with a group of men, a small group of men, in my office for prayer. And so what we would do is we would come in, and there are four chairs, apart from my office chair, four chairs in the office, and two of them would sit directly square in front of the desk. And I was rather particular about that. I don't know how you are, but I would go and actually adjust the chair and kind of make sure they were the right distances apart and just make sure that both chairs were exactly where they were supposed to be. How many of you can relate to that? You like things. How many of you say, I didn't even recognize there would be chairs in the room? And so, okay, so I'm the kind that I want the chairs nice and straight. Well, we would come in and the guys would take those chairs and we'd form a little circle, and I would mention the content of the sermon. I didn't preach the whole sermon, but I'd say, this is where we're going today and this is how we can pray. And then we would turn those chairs in such a fashion that we could kneel behind them, and we would kneel and commit the service to the Lord in prayer. Did that for many years. And one man every Sunday. Now, you know, I would make sure that they were just right so that when he came in, he would obviously see that this is how the chairs are supposed to go. And I would take the chair for myself next to his, and when I would put it back, when we're done, I would make sure it was exactly square and just where it was supposed to be. But every Sunday, he would take that chair and turn it a little sideways. And so it was not a big deal. We continued to have fellowship. We loved each other in the Lord. But there was a crooked chair. And so when he'd leave, I'd go and I would straighten the chair and make sure it was the right distance apart and we'd be okay. And I'd preach, and that was the day until the next Sunday. And every Sunday I'd think about it. Every Sunday. And I would have the chair straight. Actually, I was so bold. I didn't want to just come out and say, hey, man, why don't you see what's going on with the chairs? I didn't come right out and say that, but I felt it oftentimes welling up in my spirit. And so every once in a while we're talking afterwards, I'd have that chair and I'd come around and we're talking and I'd kind of take the chair and just straighten it while I'm looking at him, okay? And he still didn't get it. Every Sunday, and I mean, when I say every, I mean every Sunday, that chair would be turned purposefully crooked. Well, the Sunday before my last one there, I actually said something. I just kind of let him know that, you know, I know you probably didn't realize this, but, well, that was the Sunday before the last one. So the last Sunday, he did not turn it sideways. Turned it completely backwards the last Sunday. I suppose the reason that I took notice of it is because it was my office. You get it, right? Like if it's yours to set up and to arrange, if you want the chairs ordered a certain way, then you order them a certain way. And if someone comes and alters the manner with which you want it ordered, it's a little bit frustrating. It's interesting how many people have said, hey, what's your vision for campus church? I've had so many people ask that question. What do you think campus church should look like? It's a great question, but there's really one who has established all throughout Scripture what the church is to look like, and his name is Jesus. Jesus ordered some things and did obviously a life of ministry in such a way that you and I can look at the reality of his ministry, of his life, and say, okay, so if he is our example, it makes sense for us to look and say, how did he order it? What then should we do? This is one of those passages that you may not initially look at and say, hey, that's the order of the church, but it really is his desire for the church. You say, isn't it different because this was Jesus cleansing the temple? It was actually the second time he cleansed it. And Jesus goes in and he does cleanse the temple. You say, we don't even worship in a temple today. In the Old Testament, what a person would do is they would go to the temple to worship. But in the New Testament today, the beautiful thing is you actually take the temple to worship. Today, it's not that, hey, we're going to go to church and worship God. Over the last several weeks, Dr. Zacharias has helped us understand some of the priorities regarding true worship. Well, you and I have the privilege now because we are worshipers of Almighty God. We don't say, if someone said to you, hey, where is campus church? You might answer like this. You might say 250 Brent Lane. And then you would add this, I'm assuming. You would add, and we meet in the Crown Center. Now, that's a good answer. The church meets in the Crown Center, but certainly the Crown Center is not the church. In very real terms, you were part of the gathering, the assembling of the church today. So, in a sense, you could say that the church is the sum of its parts. You brought the temple this morning to campus church. In 1 Corinthians chapter 6, it's a wonderfully helpful passage. I'll read it. You probably know it. 1 Corinthians chapter 6, beginning in verse 19, Paul says somewhat incredulously, he says, well, wow, I'm shocked at this. He said, what? Didn't you know this? What? Know ye not that your body is the temple of the Holy Ghost, which is in you, which ye have of God, and you're not your own, for you're bought with a price. Therefore, glorify God in your body and in your spirit, which are God's. Okay, so you brought the temple this morning. The Holy Spirit resides in you. As Campus Church gathers together, it makes sense that the desire that Jesus has for the temple that he cleansed would be no different than the desire that he has for your temple, which only he truly can cleanse. So let's look at it this morning. Just for fair warning, we're going to look at four things, four desires that he has. We'll spend a little bit more time on the first two, just so you're not worried like, wow, this guy's going to go till 1:15, okay? So let's look at it this morning. Matthew chapter 21, let's start in verse number 12. What's the desire of Jesus? What does he want his house to be? Matthew chapter 21, verse 12. And Jesus went into the temple of God and cast out all them that sold and bought in the temple and overthrew the tables of the money changers and the seats of them that sold doves. The words cast out, they mean specifically this, to expel, to banish, to use force greater than the opposing force. So now, there is a real force that Jesus faces when he goes into the temple. It's challenging, it's strong. But Jesus is prepared to go in and use a greater force than the force that's being exerted in the temple. Many in here have had radical surgery. And when we talk about radical surgery, oftentimes that's connected to a word that nobody wants to hear, but it's the word cancer. And there's nobody in here, I suspect, that has any, who's had cancer surgery. There's nobody in here that has any little soft spot in their heart for the cancer that invaded their body. In fact, if a doctor uses the words, you have cancer, oftentimes your first response is, okay, what do we do about it? And you're prepared to use a greater force than the force that is

It was filled with eagerness. And when a pleasant lady came out and announced, "Lois Allen?" Now, if you know Mrs. Allen, you know that she was ready to take on the surgery. I mean, this lady who was going in for extensive surgery stood and with eagerness just marched along with the lady. In fact, she gave the lady a little bit of instruction. I think she had sticky notes for all of the surgeons that were, "This is for this, step one, step two, step three." Listen, she was ready to go. Why? Well, because there was a force in her body. If she's talking to the surgeon, there's no doubt in my mind that she would say, "Remove it and remove it all." Okay, so let me ask you the question. If there is something that's invaded your temple, how radically are you prepared to address the invader that has no business, that's to have no part, that's to have no place in the temple of God? Jesus put it in terms that are radical. Jesus put it in this kind of language. He said in Matthew chapter 18, you're in Matthew 21, just turn back a couple pages. Look at Matthew chapter 18. Look down at verse number 8. "Wherefore, if thy hand or thy foot offend thee," look at this, "if thy hand or thy foot offend thee, cut them off, cast them from thee. It is better for thee to enter into life halt or maimed rather than having two hands or two feet to be cast into everlasting fire. And if thine eye offend thee, pluck it out, cast it from thee. It is better for thee to enter into life with one eye rather than having two eyes to be cast into hellfire." While I don't believe that Scripture is literally telling you, pluck out your eye, cut off your hand, I do believe that without a doubt, Scripture is saying, take radical, drastic measures, whatever means are necessary to protect the house of worship, that is your body. How many of you remember when you got your first cell phone? How many of you remember your first cell phone? Okay. How many of you remember a day when people actually didn't have cell phones? How many of you remember that? Okay, it's interesting that not everybody in here does remember that. You said, "I think there was a day." But there really was a day when people didn't actually have cell phones. Okay. Do you remember your first one? I can remember my first cell phone. The first one I ever used was a ministry cell phone here, and it was a big box, you know. And I think it had a big antenna pack on the back, you know, and probably you wound it up like this. And so I remember the first one that I used, but the first one that I owned was called a StarTech. And it was a little flip phone, and I had a little case for it that I wore right here so everyone could see that I actually had a cell phone. And it was very impressive. And I was so pleased that I had this cell phone. I had just gotten it, and I'm here at Pensacola. And I went to one of our high school basketball games. And I just had my new phone. I'd just gotten it that day. And I'm sitting with a couple men from our church, and we're watching the game, and I had to leave a little early, and so we had talked about the fact that I had my new cell phone, and I'm walking down the bleachers, and I got a call on my cell phone. It was the first call I'd ever received on my cell phone. I was so excited. I'm walking down, and I'm walking, and I'm trying to figure out how to, you know, I open it, and you had to push a button, and I'm walking out. I walk down the bleachers. I'm walking out, and I literally, because I was so excited about getting a call, I literally opened the door to go out, and I walked in a broom closet, okay? So I'm standing in a broom closet, and the telephone call was from one of the guys up in the stands that I'd just been sitting with. They were howling. Now, I'm not going to tell you who called me, but his initials are Troy Shoemaker. So. Yeah. Okay, that was the dawn of a new day, the advent of the cell phone. Do you think it'd be radical for a person to say, "I'm not going to use a cell phone for the next 6 months. I'm not going to use a cell phone."

0: for the next 6 months, or we're going to unplug our TV for the next year. Or I'm not going to, I'm going to cancel that magazine subscription. It might not be blatantly something that everybody says, oh, you shouldn't have that. It just might not be smart for you to have. Hebrews 12:1, wherefore, seeing we also are compassed about with so great a cloud of witnesses, let us lay aside every weight and the sin which does so easily beset us. And let us run with patience the race that is set before us. There, scripture makes a distinction between that which is clearly and obviously sin and that which is just weight. It's not good for you right now. And Jesus said, my house is to be called a house of purity. My house is supposed to be a place that's cleansed. And so Jesus goes in and takes radical measures. The courtyard, it was actually in the courtyard of the Gentiles, where they had set up this buying and selling. Annas was the high priest of the time. They actually, historians said, it was called Annas's Bazaar. There was such a scheme that had been worked out that Annas, the other priests, they were literally making a killing. They had nothing in common with the house of God. When you and I say, hey, what do we share in common? You and I share in common Jesus Christ, but what these men in the courtyard had in common was money. And so they had turned the house of God into a den of thieves, a house of robbers. So Jesus goes in and wow, you can just see people standing back with utter amazement, like, wow, what is he doing? You're not gonna use your cell phone for 6 months? You've backed away from social media for that amount of time? You're not going to go to that place to work out because of why? When you start to think about radical measures, Jesus paints it in terms that we look at and we say, wow, to remove an eye? You know, to remove my right arm? Well, it's because it's to be called the house of purity. It is never easy to do because we have personal attachments to all that is connected to our flesh. It requires force greater than the force that is opposing you. In Galatians chapter 4, beginning in verse 28, in fact, let's take our Bibles and turn there. Galatians chapter 4, look down, beginning at verse number 28. It's the passage of scripture that helps us again understand the picture book of the Old Testament, and then he applies the doctrine, the teachings of the New Testament. The Old Testament for us is this wonderful storybook. It's a picture book. It continually, over and over and over again, illustrates the Bible principles found in the New Testament. And here he's expounding upon. Here's the reality of the picture that you saw. Well, you remember that Sarah said, go in to my handmaid and have a baby. And Abraham does. He goes into Hagar and he has a baby, Ishmael. And this is the product of not the supernatural working of God. This is not the result of the miraculous touch that God has for Sarah and Abraham. It's the working of the flesh. Abraham did what God said. No, I don't want you to accomplish this by human natural means. I want you to trust me that I'm going to do something of supernatural proportion. Whenever we rely upon, default to the flesh, we're always going to land in an area of problem. Look at how Galatians 4:28 explains it. Now we, brethren, as Isaac was, are the children of promise. That's you and I. We're the children of promise. We were birthed by supernatural means. Verse 29, but as then he that was born after the flesh persecuted him that was born after the spirit, even so it is now. Nevertheless, what saith the scripture? Cast out the bondwoman and her son, for the son of the bondwoman shall not be heir with the son of the free woman. So then, brethren, we are not children of the bondwoman, but of the free. Do you know what the Bible's saying here? He's saying, okay, listen, you are birthed supernaturally. You're birthed by the power of Jesus Christ. You're not the product of that which is natural. And then he said, cast out the bondwoman and her son. Now, in very practical human terms, was that easy for Abraham? Wow. This is connected to his flesh. For Abraham to go and deliver the news, Ishmael, you must leave. And Ishmael looks at his father and says, why? And Ishmael says, I don't want to leave. I don't want to go. I want to stay here. And he says, no, I'm sorry, you have to leave. And as he hears the parting cries of a boy that is part of his flesh, it's no easy thing. And when you have some attachment to your flesh, when those things that are just the natural product of what our flesh produces are told, I'm sorry, you can't live here. You have no claim. You have no right. You have no future. And when we start to say, I'm sorry, you got to leave, let me tell you, it's no easy thing to take away from your flesh what your flesh wants. The flesh always wants what it wants. It only wants what it wants, and you can't bargain with it. You don't get to make a deal with it. It's either I'm going to deal with this in radical fashion or I'm not. There's no middle ground. Before the real work of righteousness can be built up in the temple, the old work of unrighteousness has to first be addressed. And how does it happen? The wonderful truth is, for those of you in this room that know Jesus Christ personally, that work's already happened. That work's already been accomplished. You know, in Galatians, we're reminded, I am crucified with Christ. Nevertheless, I live. Yet not I, but Christ liveth in me. And the life which I now live in the flesh, I live by the faith of the Son of God, who loved me and gave himself for me. I do not frustrate the grace of God. For if righteousness come by the law, then Christ is dead in vain. He said, I'm not confused about this. I cannot live the righteous life by the keeping of the law. I keep it by the one who already satisfied the law. Let's look for just a moment at another beautiful picture. Take your Bibles and turn to Romans chapter 6. How do I live this purified life? Well, we start by knowing that there's one who already accomplished it for us. We just live in him. Romans chapter 6. Romans chapter 6. Let's begin in verse number 3. Tonight, at the beginning of the evening service, we're going to, in the evening service, we're going to get to participate in both of the ordinances given to the local church, baptism and Lord's Supper. We'll begin with observing baptism. We'll conclude. They'll be the bookends of our service, conclude with the Lord's Supper. Baptism is such a beautiful picture. Look at it in Romans chapter 6, verse number 3. Know ye not, again he says, don't you know, that so many of us as were baptized into Jesus Christ were baptized into his death. Baptism means to immerse or to identify. So what he's saying is, hey, we've identified what happened to him happened to me. Keep reading. Look at verse number 4. Therefore, we are buried with him by baptism into death, that like as Christ was raised up from the dead by the glory of the Father, even so, we also should walk in newness of life. Verse 5. For if we have been planted together in the likeness of his death, we shall also in the likeness of his resurrection, knowing this, that our old man is crucified with him, that the body of sin might be destroyed, that henceforth we should not serve sin. For he that is dead is freed from sin. Do you know where victory really begins? With knowing what's already happened. The victory's already yours. Christ already died. He already was buried. He already was risen again. And he said, listen, you've identified with this. When I died, you died with me. When I was buried, you were buried with me. When I arose, you arose with me. My victory is your victory. Now he says, submit yourself to it, live like it. Isn't it interesting? The Bible says, submit yourselves therefore to God, resist the devil, and he will flee from you. Submit yourselves therefore to God. God, I submit myself to you. I believe that what happened to you happened to me. This victory is mine. Submit yourself therefore to God so that you can resist the devil and he will flee from you. Do you know the first thing that he invites us to be as far as a church? When you bring the temple to church, it should be a pure temple. Now let's look briefly at what else his desires are. Look at the next thing you see here, verse number 13. Matthew 21, let's turn back there. Matthew 21, look down at verse 13. Verse 13 says, Matthew 21, and he said unto them, it is written, my house shall be called the house of prayer, but ye have made it a den of thieves. By the way, this is just a little side note, but Jesus does say, my house. So what is he claiming? It's another nod to the fact that Jesus is claiming to be God of very gods. It is a claim to deity. But where is he quoting this from? What's he get this from? Well, Jesus is quoting, again, an Old Testament passage. The passage is Isaiah 56, verses 6 and 7. You don't need to turn there, but listen as I read. Also the sons of the stranger that join themselves to the Lord, to serve him, to love the name of the Lord, to be his servants, everyone that keepeth the Sabbath from polluting it and taketh hold of my covenant, even them will I bring to my holy mountain and make them joyful in my house of prayer. Their burnt offerings, their sacrifices shall be accepted upon mine altar. For my house shall be called an house of prayer for all people. Well, the word join early on in verse number 6, it means to be bound together. And then he goes on in this passage, he says, listen, these are the sons of strangers. These are those that are outside what we'd call the commonwealth of Israel. This is me. For the most part, this is most of you. These are Gentiles who say, hey, listen, I want that. I want to serve the true God. He says, okay, come. And then join yourselves. Participate in my covenant. And so he invites them. They come together. Prayer, then, is the natural result. It says, okay, here's what takes place in my house. Prayer, by its very nature, carries the idea of fellowship, communication, oneness. Remember, there were so many that were in the temple, they had nothing to do with the fellowship with Jesus. What they shared in common was to turn a prophet, to take advantage of others, to scheme and to plot. Hey, how can we best advantage ourselves? But Jesus said, that's not my house. My house is something where we all together, we gather around a singular person and we come to him. We fellowship with him. We call out. We find our strength from him. Those who are buying and selling, they did have something in common, and that was their own gain. But Jesus said, I want you to have something so much higher in gain. Not what they had in common. He said, it's who you have in common, and the who is Jesus Christ. What are the marks? What does a praying church look like? Let me mention just a few things. Number one, its members have a strong devotional prayer life. They're committed to praying for others. What does a praying church look like? It's membership. They just naturally... It's not as scheduled like, okay, here is the time to... No, it's just this natural outworking of prayer. Yesterday morning, I was walking and I was praying. So I'm walking and I'm praying and I saw a truck down at the end of the road where I was walking and he started to pull down and then he stopped and I could tell he was going to turn around, but he didn't quite turn all the way around. He stopped and he's kind of looking at me and I couldn't see, but I'm kind of looking at him. And so then he pulls forward and rolls his window down and he said, hey, great to see you. And I said, it's great to see you too. And he said, we're excited to have you here and looking forward to ministry. And it was Brian Wilson. And so Brian and I were talking and he said, I'm preaching at a local church tomorrow. And I said, oh, wonderful. Tell me, what are you preaching about? And in very real terms, we share similar messages. And so we talked about the message. And then I said, Brian's been great to talk to you. He said, yeah, great to talk to you too. He says, I'll be praying for you tomorrow. I said, thank you, Brian. And I mean that, thank you. And then he said, and I'm getting ready to walk away. He says, hey, can we pray right now? And I said, no, I don't do that. And so I just... Well, of course not. I said, yeah, absolutely. He said, yeah, let me pray. He prayed the sweetest prayer, and I'm standing outside his truck, and he's sitting in, and we prayed. What does it mean to you when someone comes up and says, hey, I'm praying for you? What does it mean to you when you get a text and they say, just prayed for you? What does it mean to you when you shared a prayer request with someone and then they follow it up 3 days later and they say, hey, I've been praying about what's going on with? It matters, doesn't it? Do you know one of the marks of a praying church is a church that just naturally says, we share someone in common and we can all go to him and ask. And I can ask not only for myself, but I can ask on behalf of the body of believers to which I'm joined. And so the church just comes together and they pray. What are some of the marks of a praying church? Leaders are praying people that set an example of prayer for the congregation. I do believe that when Dr. Adkins said, today we have the culmination of something. Well, do you know what that's the culmination of? A lot of prayer. A lot of people coming together and saying, Lord, we don't want to make a mistake, and we're confident that you don't want us to make one. And so leaders, they came together with concentrated times of prayer. Did you know that the first time that the leadership of the church came together regarding what are the next steps, they made some recommendations, and then they said, okay, listen, before we act on these, let's take the next week and spend time in, you know the answer, prayer. What are the marks? Well, it's members pray, it's leadership prays, and then prayer is just a way of life throughout the church. Rather than it just being an isolated program, prayer begins to permeate every ministry of the church and every outreach of the church. And then I believe that characteristics of spending time in the presence of the Lord, this is a mark of a praying church, characteristics of spending time in the presence of the Lord are visible. When you've spent time in His presence, it's visible. There's humility, purity, unity, compassion, Christ-likeness, and I believe this is true as well, anticipation. That when we pray, we've come into the presence of God, we've petitioned Him, we've laid our requests before Him. I think that there is this sense of humility. Lord, I can't accomplish this. This is all that you can do. Unity, because now we're all gathered around this common theme of petitioning and asking God. And then isn't it something? There's anticipation. Like this readiness, it's almost like Christmas Eve, and I can't wait to see what God's going to do tomorrow. These are just the marks. These are just evidences. They naturally come from a church, a body of believers that prays. I do believe it's a house of power. Let me just reference this, Matthew 21, verse number 14. And the blind and the lame came to him in the temple, and he healed them. It's very important to note that power always comes after purity and prayer, not before. Sometimes we say, oh, Lord, give us power. But we ought certainly first pray, Lord, may I walk in a pure manner before you, washed and cleansed and living in the same. And then petition, and then power. And the last thing that I notice here in this passage, what is it that Jesus says, this is my house? Well, he says that it is a house of purity, it's a house of prayer, it's a house of power, and it's a house of praise. Look as we conclude at the last part of that passage, Matthew chapter 21, beginning in verse number 15. And when the chief priests and scribes saw the wonderful things that he did, and the children crying in the temple and saying, Hosanna to the Son of David, they were sore displeased and said unto him, Hearest thou what these say? And Jesus saith unto them, Yea, have ye never read, out of the mouths of babes and sucklings, thou hast perfected praise? This is the privilege of the children of God, to offer him the sacrifice of our praise. The writer of Hebrews said it well in verse number 15, by him therefore let us offer the sacrifice of praise to God continually. That is the fruit of our lips, giving thanks to his name. The church that is ordered in such a way that meets the desires of its head, Jesus, is going to have some evidences that he's the head and that they have brought the temple as the body in a manner pleasing to him. What's the church going to look like? It is going to look like a house of purity. It's going to look like a house of prayer, a house of power, a house of praise. The question is, what kind of temple did you bring to the church this morning? That really is the question. The church will be no more, no less than the temple you brought to it today. By God's grace, may the temple that we bring to Campus Church be a temple of purity. May the temple that you brought this morning be a temple of prayer. May it be evidenced as a temple of power. And may it be a natural temple that continually praises the one who is worthy of the same. Father, as we conclude this time together this morning, we can very clearly see that Jesus had specific desire for his house. And it is his house. Lord, the church belongs to no man. We have only one head whose name is Jesus Christ. We, as we gather together as the body. We've assembled this morning as the body of believers, Campus Church, the local church, but Jesus Christ is so clearly our head. Lord, may that body be pure. May we be willing individually to take radical measures so that we can protect the house. May this house, the temple, ours, may it be a house of prayer. May we not just do the duty of prayer, may we find the relationship, the necessity. Lord, may we be compelled daily to come before you in prayer. Lord, I am asking the Campus Church, as its members assemble, may it clearly be a house of power. May you so work through Campus Church that a community, that a state, that a nation, that a world sees that you are at work in our midst, accomplishing that which no human could accomplish. And Father, may your address be our praise. Lord, I know you inhabit the praises of those who belong to you, and so may your address be the praises of those that form the body here at Campus Church. We commit ourselves and this church into your capable care, praying these things in Jesus' name. Amen.
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2: Take your Bible, if you would. We'll be in Colossians chapter number 3 this morning. If you can find that, the book of Colossians, chapter number 3. And we'll find verse number 11 this morning. Colossians 3 and verse number 11. We're going to look at one particular phrase here and hear one statement. Let's begin at verse 11. The Bible says, "Where there is neither Greek nor Jew, circumcision nor uncircumcision, barbarian, Scythian, bond nor free, but Christ is all and in all." We want to focus on that statement, "but Christ is all." Let's pray and ask the Lord to help us this morning. Father, we're grateful for this opportunity that is before us. We are privileged, we are able to gather together in this church house for the preaching of your word, and we believe, Holy Spirit of God, that you would have a message for us from the Word of God this morning. And so I would ask, dear Lord, that you would calm our hearts and our minds from the things that have taken place today and even from things that will still yet take place before the day is done, and help us to focus on this statement, which is a very wonderful statement, that Jesus Christ is all, and help us to see it specifically this morning from your word. And I pray, Lord, that you'd meet the needs of these people. You know what they are, and I believe that with the word of God and by the help of the Holy Spirit of God, that can be accomplished. And so we would ask, Lord, that your perfect will would be done in this place. Well, thank you for what you'll do, and we ask these things in Jesus' name and for his sake. Amen. Quite a statement here when the Bible says Christ is all. It kind of covers many different things. I remember coming here for the first time back in 1990, I believe it was. I had never been on campus before, and yet I knew this is where the Lord wanted me to come to school. And so I remember coming on campus, checking in, finding my room assignment and all of those fun things. And I remember going in there to my dorm room. I was in Ballard 1104. I'll never forget it. First floor there. And I remember sitting down in the chair that was there in the room, and my roommates had already come because they took the bottom bunks, and I was on the top bunk. And so they'd already claimed all their, you know, staked out their territory. And I remember sitting in the chair there, and all of a sudden it hit me. I thought to myself, what in the world am I doing here? You know, every teenager's dream is, I want to get out from underneath the thumb of mom and dad. I want to be my own person. I want to do my own thing. Well, that time had finally come, but I was scared. I'll admit it, I was a little bit nervous. And so I remember going to freshman registration. Some of you may have these memories. And, you know, I was green. I didn't know what I was doing. I didn't hardly know my way around campus. And I started out as a computer science major, so I wanted to make sure that I got all the right classes, no home ec classes or anything like that. And so somehow or another, I made it through freshman registration, and I worked in food service my first semester of my freshman year, and I was a dishwasher, and that was a lot of fun. You know, I got to meet a lot of people there washing dishes, and so I made it through those first couple days of work, and then it came time for classes to start. I don't remember when they started, a Wednesday or a Thursday. I can't remember exactly. And somehow or another, I made it to all of my classes. Everything went just as it was supposed to. And when the week was over with, you know, I kind of was looking back on everything. And one of my favorite classes my first year here was New Testament Survey. Now, it was in the Lyceum. I don't know if they still have it there. And my last name was Coyle. So I sat on the very front row if this would be the Lyceum. I kind of sat over here. And as I went through New Testament Survey, over on this side of the Lyceum, on the very first row also sat the most beautiful girl that I had ever seen. Now, I came to college to get it over with. Some people come to, you know, look for a spouse or whatever, and hey, that's good and everything. But, you know, I came, I said, Lord, I want to get in and out in 4 years and be done and go on and serve you. But I remember as I watched this girl, it's all guys on the front row, sorry guys, that was sitting on the front row, I remember saying quietly to the Lord, I said, you know what, Lord, I don't know who I'll marry, but if I end up marrying someone, I want to marry a girl just like that. And so what I would do is I would survey lots of things in New Testament Survey. Not much was from the New Testament, sorry to say, but I watched this girl. This was like the first week of classes when we were here, and I watched her, and she wound up working also in food service. And so when I would go to work, I'd watch her, and I'd notice her, and so forth and so on. Well, this went on for a couple of weeks, and I had kind of shared it with a couple of friends of mine, and several of the people that I shared it with made a statement something like this: well, why don't you just introduce yourself? I said, no way. big freshman. I was chicken. There was no way I was going to do this. And so this went on for a while. One day I came into New Testament Survey, and a friend of mine was talking to this girl before class started. Now, that may not add up in your mind as a young lady, but for me, here's my chance. I know him. Obviously, he knows her. He can hook us up together, and we'll live happily ever after, I thought. And so I talked to this friend. He actually was next door to me there in my room. And so I said, hey, who was that girl you were talking to before New Testament Survey? He told me, and I said, look, I've noticed her since we've got here. You have got to introduce me to her. So Mark was his name. He said, no problem. Sure. Well, he didn't quite do everything he said he was going to do. Basically, what happened was, is he pointed me out to this girl who sat on the front row and said, he's interested in you. He'd like to meet you, but he never introduced us. And so now she thinks I'm a chicken, which I was. And so Mark kind of said something like, you know, all you have to do is just go up. I mean, she knows you're interested, and, I told her who you were. Why don't you just introduce yourself? I said, no way. There's no way I could. Well, Christmas time rolls around. I'm still watching this girl, and she carries herself like a lady. From what I can tell, she She acts like a lady every time I've had a chance to notice her. And back during those days, we had assigned seats for the evening meals, which was a good thing. You got to meet people. Normally, you wouldn't. And I remember the final assignment came out just before we were ready to go home for Christmas. And I sat in a certain row of tables, one row of tables over, one table up. So it had been kind of catty corner to where I was. This beautiful girl was assigned to that table. Well, man. Life can't get any better than this. I can sit down and eat and watch her at the same time. And so I would always make sure to find out where she was going to sit, and then I would position myself so I had, you know, a clear shot of where she was. Well, you know, the other seven people at my table, they just thought I was crazy. And they said, you know, how long have you wanted to meet her? I've said, basically since the first week. Well, why don't you just introduce yourself, they would say. That's all you have to do. No. I could never do anything like that. And so I'd sit down and I'd watch her and everything. And one time when she was getting up to go get their plates, she walked right by our row of tables. And when she did, she went like this. She waved at me. Well, I almost hyperventilated. I thought, my goodness. She waved at me, and everyone at my table, I said, she waved at me. And, you know, they thought that was rather funny, and so this kind of went on. It's a couple days now, and we're about to go home, and we exited the Varsity Commons when we were out in the lobby area, which is a little different than it is now, and we were standing out there, and I was standing with a friend of mine, and I was watching this girl as she, you know, like a lady, put her tray on the tray return, and she just kind of came out there. And she came out one of the glass doors, and she was about to walk right by us. And I said to my friend, I said, hey, shh, here she is, act cool. This is how guys do it, girls, I promise, okay? And so so she walked by. Well, when she did, this friend of mine, whose name was Scott, pushed me right up into her. Now, as far as I can remember, I didn't actually touch her. I'm pretty sure I didn't. And so at least that's my story, and I'm sticking to it. And so, you know, I stopped rather quickly, and I said, hi. I said, hi. And I introduced myself for the first time. And we kind of talked and got to know one another, and I think we went to an Eagles game or something like that. And I still remember when we went home for Christmas, you know, I wasn't going to do one of these long-distance, you know, call, you know, 5 weeks. That's an expensive phone bill. So I said to this girl, I said, why don't you just give me your address and we can write, you know, this was before email, you know, we can write and we'll just correspond so forth like this. And about a week into it, I wrote her a letter and I said, please send me your phone number. And she did, and we ended up talking. Well, believe it or not, it wasn't long after that I asked her to marry me and she said yes. And I wouldn't have told you the story if it wasn't my wife. And so it's my wife, my only wife, my wife, Lori. And I really thank the Lord for her. But, you know, I look back on that freshman year for me. You know, all sorts of things were happening, and it was all new to me. And I think to myself, you know, if I would have just introduced myself to Lori that first week or two, I could have known her. We often refer to it as beating around the bush. You ever done something like that? You try everything else. And yet the one thing that you could do is the very thing oftentimes that you will not do. Well, the Bible makes an incredible statement here in Colossians when it says this, Christ is all. And you know, the fact of the matter is, for all of us, everything we need, we don't have to beat around the bush, we don't have to try all of these other things, though oftentimes we do. But everything that we need is found in the Lord Jesus Christ. Because this truly is a great principle from the Word of God. Christ is all. I want you to notice, time permitting this morning, two ways that we see how Jesus Christ is all, or everything that we would need. Number one, I want you to know that Christ is all we need for salvation. You know, this is a difficult truth for many people to accept, and there are a lot of people who would believe differently. But when the Bible here in Colossians says that Christ is all, that encompasses much, and let's hone in and make it specific this morning and say that Christ is all we need for salvation. If a person wants to know for sure that they're on their way to heaven, which I assume most people would want to know that, well, the answer to that question is found in the Lord Jesus Christ, because truly Christ is all. Let me share with you first off things that will not get a person to heaven. Number one is this, and these aren't any particular order. I've just picked out two things rather quickly here. Number one, baptism. I'm amazed. I really am. I'm shocked, I would say, at the number of people that believe in order to get to heaven, this is what they think, in order to get to heaven, you need to trust Christ and be baptized. Well, you've got to know, friend, the Bible doesn't teach that anywhere. And it is not true. And perhaps you're here this morning and that's the school of thought that you come from. That's the teaching that you have been under. A verse that is often used by people who would believe this is found in the book of Acts. And they use Acts chapter 2 and verse number 38. Here's what the Bible says. Then Peter said unto them, repent and be baptized, every one of you, in the name of Jesus Christ for the remission of sins. Ha! They'll say, there it is. Plain as day, you have to repent and you've got to be baptized for the remission of sins. And their thinking is the word for means so that your sins can be forgiven. You would need to trust Christ and you would need to be baptized. Well, the word for is the correct word, yet it's probably misunderstood by people who would believe that you need to be baptized in order to get to heaven. The verse could read, then Peter said unto them, repent and be baptized, every one of you, in the name of Jesus Christ, because of the remission of sins. Now you may say, well, you could say for means anything, but what does it really mean? Let me give you an example if I could, okay? Say that you walked into the local post office. And as you walk into the local post office, we'll pick on Brother Tate here for just a minute. And let's say you saw there on a billboard a picture of Brother Tate Thronson. And there he was with his smug little grin. And along the top of that picture was the infamous slogan, wanted. You'd always wondered. Now you know, okay? And it said wanted, and at the bottom it says for bank robbery. Let me ask you a question. Do the authorities want Brother Tate so that he can rob banks for them? Well, no, that's not the reason they want him. They want him because of the fact that he has robbed banks. Now, this is purely an illustration, at least I assume. And so, But it helps us understand what the Bible's talking about here. That's the idea of the word for. Again, we don't use it in that sense that often. But when the Bible says, repent and be baptized, every one of you in the name of Jesus Christ, for, the idea is because of the fact that your sins have been forgiven. And so I can tell you this morning, friend, if you're here and you think, you know, I've got to trust Christ and I've got to be baptized in order to go to heaven, that's not at all what the Bible says. All you need is Jesus Christ, because Christ is all. Number two, and this encompasses baptism to a certain extent, but there are a lot of people who think you've got to do good things. You know, we are privileged to travel in the work of evangelism. We thank the Lord for the opportunities that He gives us. And in our travels, we've been from California to the East Coast, and we've been from North to South. And I am amazed at the great confusion there is among people who are certain they're going to heaven because they're good people, because they do good things, because they go to church, or because they grew up in a Christian home, or because they have a Christian education. A well-known verse in the Bible, Ephesians 2, 8 and 9, for by grace, that eliminates any work on your part. For by grace are you saved through faith, and that not of yourselves. It's the gift of God. Not of works, lest any man should boast. Maybe you're in this church service this morning and in your mind you say, I've got to be here. If I'm not here, I won't go to heaven. Coming to church, friend, is a work. Well, I'm living a good life. I'm trying to let the good things outweigh the bad things when I stand before God someday. Good works is not what it takes in order for a person to go to heaven. So what is it? What's the answer? You may say to yourself, how then can I know I'm on my way to heaven if it's not baptism, if it's not good works? Well, the answer, again, is the Lord Jesus Christ. Christ is all. And God has a plan of salvation for us to show for us what Christ has done for us. All of us this morning are sinners. Nobody is exempt from that. I did my best this morning with my wife's help to look nice, to look sharp. And we all pretty much do the same thing when you come to church. But you know, behind all of that, all of us are sinners, guilty before God, lying, sin, improper thoughts, sin, disobedience, sin, God's name used irreverently, or as the Bible says, in vain. Sin. Things in life that become more important to you than God Almighty. Sin. Covetousness. That gotta have it, that itch for more. Sin. And all of us have sinned, the Bible says, and come short of the glory of God. And though God loves us and though God cares for us, there's no doubt about that. He did sentence us to a judgment or to a punishment for our sins. The wages of sin is death. And so I find myself this morning standing before God Almighty as a sinner, guilty, no doubt about it. And I find God as my judge saying to me, the wages of sin is death. And yet, we learn of the love of God. When the Bible says in John 3 and verse number 16, for God so loved the world, that includes you, that he gave his only begotten Son, that whosoever believeth in him should not perish, but have everlasting life. The love of God is an amazing thing. It is, to a great extent, unexplainable how God in heaven could love me so much when I cared nothing about God and when I lived in such a way that was totally against God, yet this God who loves me allowed his Son, Jesus Christ, to die on the cross for my sins. Romans tells us, but God commendeth his love toward us, and that while we were yet sinners, Christ died for us. And so, friend, I can tell you in complete confidence this morning, all of us are sinners. There's no doubt about that. And yet there's a God in heaven that loves you. And he loved you enough that he allowed his Son, Jesus Christ, to come to this earth and to die for your sins, to die in your place. And we find also in the book of Romans, the great verse, Romans 10, verse 13, for whosoever shall call upon the name of the Lord shall be saved. You know, there are some people who are under the impression, I'm just too bad. You don't understand what I've done. I've gone too far down the wrong road of life, and certainly there's no way that God would still have an interest in me. Well, the word whosoever has to include you. For whosoever shall call upon the name of the Lord shall be saved. So it's only through trusting Christ and what he did for you on Calvary that will guarantee a person a place in heaven. Listen to the following verses. John 14, verse 6. Jesus is speaking and he says, I am the way, the truth, and the life. No man cometh unto the Father but by me. Christ is all. Acts 4, 12. Neither is there salvation in any other, for there's none other name under heaven given among men whereby we must be saved. Christ is all. Acts 10, 43. To him give all the prophets witness that through his name, whosoever believeth in him shall receive remission of sins. Christ is all. 1 John 5, 11 and 12. And this is the record that God hath given to us eternal life, and this life is in his Son. He that hath the Son hath life. He that hath not the Son of God hath not life. Christ is all. John 3, 36. He that believeth on the Son hath everlasting life, and he that believeth not the Son shall not see life. Christ is all. 1 John 4, verse 9. And this was manifested, the love of God toward us, because that God sent his only begotten Son into the world that we might live through him. It's resounding. Christ is all. And so I ask you this morning, friend, what are you trusting? What are you depending upon? What are you relying upon this morning in order to take you to heaven? It's not baptism. It's not anything you can do by working. Christ is all. Notice with me, secondly, this morning, not only is Christ all we need for salvation, but I would say to you that Christ's Word, the Bible, is all we need to direct our lives. Christ's Word, the Bible, is all we need to direct our lives. Here's a well-known verse, Psalm 119, 105. Thy Word is a lamp unto my feet and a light unto my path. Here the Bible lays out for us the fact that God has a path for us, each and every one of us, and granted, yours may be different than mine. And in order to know about this path, we would have to take steps. And the Word of God is a lamp unto our feet, which we'll use to take steps with, and a light unto our path. Has life ever seemed a little hazy at times? Have you ever not known which way to step? Have you ever not been sure about the path? And you would know that as far as a path is concerned, you generally can't see the end from where you are. But when it's God's path, when it's God's will, when it's God's plan for our life, I want you to know all you need is the Word of God to help you along this path. Thy Word is a lamp unto my feet and a light unto my path. And so often in life, we get direction, we get guidance, we get, if I can use the expression, though I don't think it would be completely correct, we get light, the wrong kind of light, from other sources. Well, what is everybody else doing? That's the wrong direction. Well, what will make me look best in front of my peers? That's not the kind of direction you want. And because oftentimes we follow the wrong direction, because oftentimes something else guides us, we find ourselves going down the wrong path. We find ourselves settling for less than what God wants to offer us. And yet all we need is to follow God's Word. I don't believe that the Bible is everything that God knows. I don't know that you could contain it between these two ends. But I do believe the Bible is everything that God wants us to know. And so that's why thy word is a lamp unto my feet and a light unto my path. Maybe you have financial steps you have to take. Well, the Bible can help you with that. In our Sunday school this morning that I was privileged to be in, we learned about the right kind of steps that a husband ought want to take in his relationship with his wife. Well, you know, the best help you can get in marriage is from the Bible. Maybe it's your work situation. Well, the best help you can get is from the Bible. Because thy word is a lamp unto my feet and a light unto my path. And the truth of the matter is, we could save ourselves all kinds of trouble if you would decide, you know what, I'm just going to let God's word direct my life. That's all I need. You may have examples. You may have illustrations. You may be able to tell firsthand of how not following God's word will lead you the wrong way. Well, why don't you learn from that? Why don't you take that and say, hey, look, I'm going to follow the Bible. It's a lamp unto my feet. It's a light unto my path. I'm going to do the things that God wants me to do, and I can know what God wants me to do by knowing God's word. So we find in Colossians a rather simple statement, but packed with wonderful truth. Christ is all. And so I ask you two questions this morning, and our time is done. Are you trusting Christ to take you to heaven? They say, well, the truth of the matter is, Brother Coyle, I'm not. Well, wouldn't you like to this morning? I've been trusting in works. I think the baptism, I think that's important. I think that's what I have to do in order to get to heaven. But all you need is Christ. Secondly, I would ask you this morning, as a child of God, is Christ's word, the Bible, directing your life? Maybe it is what others do. Maybe it is how it'll make you appear. Maybe it's something else that's, if I can use the expression, pulling your chain. Well, all you need is God's word. Christ is all.
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3: Unshackled of Pacific Garden Mission presents History's Greatest Sermons, where we share the personal history of godly men who brought forth the truth of the gospel in powerful sermons to a world long ago. Can you imagine sitting at the feet of one of history's greatest preachers and hearing their greatest sermons? Picture yourself on an old wooden pew in Charles Spurgeon's London church, or perched in a tree in the fields of a George Whitefield revival, or striding down the sawdust trail at a Billy Sunday prayer meeting. Whatever the scene, hearing these great sermons from the past will be as fitting to today's Christians as the day they were first preached. And now, here are your hosts, Tim Lundeen and Kelly Robbins.
4: So, Kelly, welcome back. It'll be fun today. It's always fun. One of the reasons, because we were just talking about this before this program started.
5: Okay.
4: The sermon we're going to hear today is, I don't want to say wordy. What was the word? What did you say it
5: was? Well, first I said dense.
4: Dense. Oh, it is.
5: It's thick. It takes a long time to say what he's saying.
4: Yes, but it's kind of the opposite of what his actual topic is.
5: Mm-hmm.
4: Before we get into that, welcome back. It's good to see you.
5: And you. Welcome our listeners.
4: Yes, welcome to the listeners. Remember, you can always catch all of our episodes on our Unshackled app. And you're going to want to, because today's presentation, I want to say sermon, I don't quite know if it's a sermon, is a two-parter.
5: Mm-hmm.
4: So after you hear this part, you're going to want to hear part two. And you can always reference our archive of History's Greatest Sermons through the app. So please go online, download that, put that on your phones, listen to it. Today, we're going to hear from John Engle James. Had you ever heard of John Engle James?
5: No.
4: Okay. I'll give you a brief little bio and some interesting points.
5: Good.
4: from what little research that I did. He was born in 1785. He did some inconsequential apprenticing, and then he decided to pursue ministry. That seems like a common thread.
5: It really does.
4: They usually work, and then they decide on ministry.
5: Yeah.
4: I kind of wish more ministers did that today. I'll get back to that. Mm-hmm. He was ordained as a pastor in 1806. He was about 21 years old. He wasn't very popular, but his writings gained attention.

0: Yeah, but that seems early to what we know of.
1: Yes. And the one thing I thought was interesting as far as his biography, this is John Angell James. When they were celebrating the foundation of the Metropolitan Chapel, which is Charles Haddon Spurgeon, Charles Haddon Spurgeon said, "Especially must I mention the name of that honored father of all the dissenting churches, the Reverend John Angell James of Birmingham. There is no name, I think, just now that ought to be more venerated than his."
0: Oh.
1: Interesting.
0: From Spurgeon himself.
1: Spurgeon was heavily influenced and blessed and benefited from the teachings and the writings and the preaching of John Angell James. That's who we're going to hear from today.
0: So that means that even though we started saying this is dense and thick, that does not mean it's bad.
1: Right. No, it's not bad.
0: And it often can be that when we write, we don't write to speak. And so it is thicker when it's on paper to be read because it's a different transaction.
1: I was talking with the producer of this show, and I said, do we know if this was a sermon given or is this an excerpt from a writing or just some published work? And he said, we're not really quite sure, which is fine. One last quick thing. John Angell James died in October of 1859 in England. And I think he was about 74, 75 years old.
0: Okay.
1: Definitely a full life, a writer, promoter. I mean, an all-around amazing guy, apparently.
0: Yes.
1: Had a huge impact on Charles Haddon Spurgeon. Now, we're going to transition from that into the topic.
0: Yes. Okay. So we are going to talk about where he got that, all of that activism, all of that perspective, because it is the Word of God.
1: Yes.
0: And his relationship to God through his Word. And he will come to say, as you'll hear today especially, that there is no replacement for that. And you can tick the boxes and do the do's, but they don't have the depth of a life that is spent walking with God through his Word.
1: Yeah.
0: We need to hear that.
1: Yeah. We should all read the Bible more. And it's not just for quantity, like hours in a day or minutes in a day, hours in a week. But actual quality, the absorbing and the applying of it.
0: Yes.
1: And this isn't new.
0: No.
1: I think it's really interesting that he's writing about this 200 plus years ago. Every generation needs to return to the scriptures.
0: Yeah.
1: That's what came to my mind when I heard this first part of his sermon. Every generation needs to return. Let's find out what he has to say about it. And this is John Angell James and his presentation called Reading the Scriptures.
2: The subject of this address is a very common one, for I do not hunt after novelties, but desire to stir up your pure minds in the way of remembrance. Curiosity may be gratified by what is new, but improvement is likely to be promoted by a more devout and practical consideration of what is old. We all know more than we do. And we should be more solicitous to reduce to practice what we already know than to acquire still more of mere theory. My object now is to point out to you and enjoin upon you a profitable method of reading the Scriptures. What an inestimable treasure is the sacred volume! Well does it deserve the emphatic title by which it is distinguished from all other works as the Bible, which means the book. Yes, it is indeed the book, the one and only book for man as an immortal creature, a lost sinner. It is a book containing God's thoughts expressed in God's words, or, as the great John Locke said, in a description the comprehension and beauty of which have never been surpassed, it has God for its author, salvation for its object, and truth without any mixture of error for its contents. What a blessing ought it to be accounted that we have this divine revelation in the form of scriptures, that is, writings, and not merely in oral tradition, that the divine communications have been translated from the original languages into our own mother tongue, that we are delivered from the

0: tyranny of the Church of Rome, which denies the unrestricted use of the scriptures to the people, and that they are now cheapened down by various means to be within the reach of the poorest individual. Never was the Bible so low in price as it is now. It is the cheapest of all cheap books in an age distinguished for cheap books. Never was the Bible so much talked about as it is now. Sunday schools have produced readers, and Bible societies have produced purchasers. Ours, by way of eminence above all that have preceded it, may be called, so far as these things go, the Bible Age. From the very nature of things, preaching has some advantages over reading, for not only are difficulties solved, seeming contradictions reconciled, and hidden beauties disclosed, but the combined effect of reasoning and rhetoric, aided by countenance, gesture, and voice, must at once awaken and sustain attention, instruct the judgment, captivate the imagination, impress the heart, and excite the conscience. It is, therefore, of unspeakable importance constantly to hear the word preached. For faith comes by hearing, and the preaching of the cross is the power of God unto salvation to those who believe. But still it is an indolent and injurious relinquishment of our own inestimable privilege and indefeasible right to search the scriptures for ourselves, entirely to substitute hearing for reading. And those people will be found to be the most profitable hearers of the word, who are its most devout and diligent readers. It cannot be denied that much of the religion of the present day is the religion of public meetings and excitement. The closet is a dull scene compared with the place of public resort. The silent page of Scripture, a dull teacher compared with the living voice of the eloquent preacher. And our solitary self, dull company, compared with the trooping multitudes of the great congregation. But still, no one can be an eminent Christian, however frequently, admiringly, or pleasantly he hears his favorite minister, who does not converse much with his Bible in secret. He that would grow in grace and in knowledge must commune daily with prophets and apostles through the medium of their own inspired productions. He must drink largely of the pure living waters and undiluted milk of the Word. It will be found to be a weak and sickly piety, unfit to meet the exigencies, to cope with the difficulties, and to maintain the conflicts of the Christian life that depends for its support exclusively upon the hearing of sermons or even the reading of Christian magazines, tracts, and reviews. God's Word is the food of the soul. And there is more of concentrated nourishment in a single text of Scripture when it is drawn out by the digestive process of meditation to strengthen the heart of the believer than in many pages of uninspired, though otherwise attractive and even instructive composition. God's words are life, and they are spirit. Read the pages of Christian Martyrology, and while wondering at the noble heroes that stand before you and admiring their deeds of deathless fame, you will find the secret of their strength in their intimate acquaintance with the Scriptures. They were Bible Christians and not mere sermon Christians. If you were but deeply experienced in the ways of God on the one hand, and the devices of Satan on the other, you would easily remember times of conflict and of peril when the perusal of a single chapter, or even the pondering upon a single verse, without the intervention of a human teacher, sounded like the voice of God and seemed like the coming into your soul of the mightiness of his omnipotence. If then you would relish the uncorrupted sweetness of the word, if you would realize all its strength-giving efficacy, if you would grow to the strength and stature of a perfect man in Christ Jesus, if you would be valiant in the fight of faith, you must be much in converse with God alone, through the medium of his own blessed word. Is not this precious privilege too much neglected by many of you? Does not the Bible lie upon the table or the shelf for days, yes, even weeks unopened? What excuse have you to offer for so ungrateful a return for this inspired book? Perhaps you say, it is a difficult book to understand. That there are dark and to ordinary readers inexplicable passages, I admit. But how much is there that is clear to the feeblest capacity? And even much that appears dark to one little accustomed to read the word would brighten and unfold its meaning upon a more spiritual, more devoted, and habitual attention. Diligence, prayer, and a holy state of mind will unlock to the inquiring believer most of the hidden treasures of inspiration. Those who complain of the darkness of the Scriptures are generally those who have devoted the least time and attention to the study of them. Many uninspired books are difficult to those who only dip into them occasionally, but which to the very same people become easy when studied with care. There is such a thing as becoming, by long examination, familiar with an author's style and manner, just as our protracted acquaintance with an individual enables us to understand the drift of his remarks better than we did at our first introduction to him. The aid of a commentary may be of service to those who have leisure to peruse it, and the means of purchasing it. Some may now be bought almost as cheap as a Bible without notes used to be. But perhaps you say, you have no time. No time to read the Bible. No time to read the book of God. A book written by God to you, and for you, and of you. The only book which can make you wise to salvation. Have you time to eat and drink and sleep? And have you no time to read the Scriptures? Have you time to read letters from your friends, and no time to read letters from God? Time to read the newspaper, and not time to read the Bible? Do you not feel ashamed at the idea, especially when actually put into language? You must find time, and if in no other way, by redeeming it from sleep, business, recreation, conversation, and other pursuits. How much time would it take daily to read, even with serious attention, a whole chapter? As to the generality of Christians, how many precious fragments of time might be gathered up from other occupations which are actually wasted, to be employed on this high and holy engagement? Probably you wish for some directions for your Bible reading. A delight in reading of the Scriptures is the best guide. He that is in love with a book scarcely needs a rule to assist him in the perusal of it. He will carry it about with him, make himself acquainted with the author's design. Take it out when a few minutes' leisure present themselves. Store its contents in his memory. Think of them often, and apply them as occasions may present themselves. Love to read the Scriptures, and you will be sure to read them with profit. A real lover of his Bible cannot be an unprofitable one. But if you still wish assistance, take the following rules. Rule 1. Read intelligently as to the design of the sacred volume. If you do not set out with a clear perception of an author's design, you will be in the dark all the way through. And what is the design of the Bible? As it respects God, it is to reveal Himself not simply in the unity of His essence, but also in the trinity of His personality. It is God in Christ reconciling the world to Himself, not the creating, but redeeming God, which is the great purpose of Revelation. It does reveal, and clearly reveals, God as the Creator. But this is subordinate in purpose and plan to the exhibition of God manifest in the flesh, redeeming a lost world from sin, Satan, death, and hell. Christ as the medium of making God known by the salvation of man is the end of the Bible. "Search the Scriptures," said he to the Jews, "for they testify of me." John 5:39. Christ is the Alpha and the Omega of Revelation. The ceremonial law was the shadow of which he is the substance. The prophets testified of him. The Old Testament history contains the records of his ancestors. The Psalms of David celebrate his praises. The evangelists wrote the narrative of his life and death. The epistles contain the development of his doctrine, and the Apocalypse unfolds his future victories over his foes and the splendor of his reign to the end of time. All the lines of Revelation center in Christ. In all your studies of the Word, keep this in mind. Without allegorizing what is plain matter of fact and nothing more, without spiritualizing what has one literal meaning, still remember that the general design of the Bible is to testify of Christ and to reveal the moral character of God through Him. But a second design of the Bible regards man, which is, through this glorious revelation of God, to restore him to the divine favor and image which he lost by the fall. Redemption through Christ is not simply to save us from hell, but to restore us to God, not only to his love, but to his likeness. Justification by faith in Christ is to the end that we might receive sanctification by the Spirit. Having these, glorification follows as a consequence. Take in this whole design in reading the Scriptures. Be ever looking for the object of faith, which is the death of Christ, for the object of love, which is the image of Christ, and for the object of hope, which is the coming of Christ. Remember that the Scriptures are given to form a particular character, a character which is distinguished by three things: holiness, spirituality, and heavenly mindedness. You must read to get this character, to maintain it, to perfect it. The Bible is a mold into which mind and heart and actions, fused, shall I say, by the fire of holy love, shall be poured so as to bring out a character corresponding to what is there revealed. You must read to drink into that spirit, to catch the temper, to imbibe the very tone of the Scripture. It should be a frequent reflection with us, yes, a habitual one, as we take up the Bible to say, "This book is intended to form in me a particular character, to fashion my whole self after a prescribed manner. And am I, by reading it and studying it, answering to this end?" Have I a Bible character? Is my mind a Bible mind? Is my heart a Bible heart? Is my life a Bible life? As the seal has impressed its own image upon the melted wax, has the Bible impressed its own character on me? Do others see the fruit and effect of my study of the Scriptures in my likeness to the Scriptures? Do I not only read the Bible, but am I one, a living, speaking, acting Bible? These questions are appropriate and momentous, and show for what purpose and in what way you are to peruse the sacred volume. Not only for consolation in trouble, not merely for directions in particular emergencies, much less merely to gratify curiosity in knowing its contents, or to furnish yourselves for theological controversy, but to acquire a holy and heavenly character and life.
1: That was John Engel James, portrayed by Jim McCants. So that's a lot of food for thought.
2: Yeah. And it was dense. Yeah. Sometimes it was hard for me to follow, but I wonder if on the app you have the chance to slow the audio down a little bit. I'm going to have to start doing that, especially with these that are so thick and full and meaty. It's so good to hear.
1: They're rich.
2: Yeah.
1: And instead of hearing disparagement, hear that they are rich. They're thought-filled.
2: Yes.
1: So be ready with pauses. If you have a hard copy, go with that as well.
2: Now, he opened with this idea that this whole talk isn't something new. Mm-hmm. It is a remembrance, was the word that he used.
1: Yes. And around, we seem to devalue the old.
2: Mm.
1: And that happens in a lot of ways. Antiques are out.
2: Yeah.
1: Yesterday's news. That's so whatever.
2: Yeah.
1: And there's a real sense that you have to be young and new and fresh to be important or meaningful. And that really is a lie.
2: Mm.
1: Often it's the older thing that has the value, the experience, the knowledge. And we need to look to that as a guide and a guard.
2: Yeah. His quote is, improvement is likely to be promoted by considering what is old.
1: That is countercultural.
2: Yeah.
1: It is not what we do. New, fresh is better. It's in, it's real. And yet that is not necessarily true. In fact, it isn't true.
2: Well, what came to my mind was Satan's oldest play is, did God really say that? To make us question the word of God.
1: Yes.
2: It's one of his oldest tricks.
1: Are you sure?
2: Yeah. Are you sure God said that? So, of course, the solution would be one of the oldest things, and that would be the word of God.
1: Mm-hmm.
2: You don't want to just be a hearer of the word. You want to be a devout reader of it. And it led him to his point, don't just rely on your pastor to preach the word. You have to read it for yourself.
1: You have to open it. You have to engage like any relationship. If you don't, you won't ever see God for who he is.
2: Mm-hmm.
1: Otherwise, it stays knowledge. It stays in the head and has a really hard time trickling down to our heart. And the Spirit tends to move within us the more we expose ourselves to his word.
2: And speaking of having his word in us, he gets into the common excuses people give for not reading the Bible.
1: There are many.
2: The first one is that, oh, well, I don't understand it.
1: Mm.
2: And of course, his response is, well, just like a new friend, if you don't understand, just familiarize yourself with it. Spend more time in it. Like, instead of seeing that as an excuse, like, well, I don't want to read the Bible because I don't get it. He's saying, well, then that means you should read more of it.
1: Yeah.
2: Just like you get to know someone for the first time, spend more time with them and you'll get to know their nuances and their speech and their patterns, habits, and all that stuff.
1: And when we get to know someone, we start easy.
2: Yeah.
1: We don't start hard. Go to Leviticus. No.
2: Scare away a lot of people that way.
1: Yeah. No. New Testament is there. You know, another is just, I don't have the time.
2: Right.
1: And the point would be, well, you eat, you sleep,
2: you
1: check up on the news in whatever way that you do. You do a lot of things. So you need to be intentional about this.
2: Ray Comfort's phrase is, what does he say? No Bible, no breakfast. No read, no feed. He really puts scripture above even eating food, which is the point that John Engel James makes in this talk. Also, people have so much time. You ever see someone staring at their phone?
1: Yes.
2: Chances are they're not reading the Bible.
1: No.
2: Although you can on your phone.
1: There it is for
2: that
1: free.
2: That would be a great one.
1: Right. But check out your settings. There is an app that tracks, and you might be happy or appalled at how much time you have spent on that little device.
2: That's true.
1: Today alone.
2: And then he also mentions, well, I would get into the Bible, but I don't know where to start. Mm-hmm. I think the word he uses was a guide. I don't have a guide.
1: Yeah.
2: And I thought it was interesting because he immediately jumps to, well, clearly you don't love the scriptures enough. Like, it's almost offensive to say, well, I need help. And then he says, but I'll give you some help. Here's a guide.
1: Don't start with Leviticus.
2: No, right. But he gives one rule near the tail end of this particular part. One rule is to read intelligently. And then he explains what that means. He says, you have to know a sense of the author's design. Mm-hmm. Why was this book written?
1: Yeah.
2: Why did God give us his written word? And that will be like rule number one to know, okay, now that I understand this, that's supposed to lead me through my reading of it.
1: And it's worth mentioning here that if you think of God as a judge who is waiting to nail you, it's going to be hard to open his word with that perspective and get good from it.
2: Yeah.
1: But if you can even entertain the thought that that might not be so, in fact, God is so loving of you that he can't wait to meet with you, that will change it completely.
2: Now, there is a part two to this talk. And of course, you need to download the Unshackled app if you want to hear this past episodes or a whole archive of episodes. 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
4: 1 Chronicles chapter 4, I'd like you to stand with me this morning, and I'm going to read two short verses, and then we'll have a word of prayer. 1 Chronicles chapter 4, look with me if you would, in verse number 9. The Bible says, "And Jabez was more honorable than his brethren. And his mother called his name Jabez, saying, because I bear him with sorrow. And Jabez called on the God of Israel, saying, oh, that thou wouldest bless me indeed, and enlarge my coast, and that thine hand might be with me, and that thou mightest keep me from evil, that it may not grieve me." And let's read this next clause, the final verses, the final words of verse 10 together. The Bible says, "And God granted him that which he requested." The title of my message is An Unexpected Biography. Let's pray. Father, this morning, thank you for the services we have enjoyed in this convocation. Thank you for the working of your Spirit in each of our hearts. We pray that we'll never forget what we saw, what we experienced, and the stirring we had in each of our lives. Bless this morning as we look in an obscure chapter at an unexpected biography and speak to each of our hearts through the life of Jabez, we pray in Jesus' name. Amen. You may be seated. We all like stories. If you think back on your mealtimes since you've gotten back from Christmas, think about the conversation you've had with your friends, students. You know what a lot of it comes down to? Stories. If I asked you today, would you rather see a movie or watch a documentary, most of you would say, Dr. Munch, I really prefer a movie. I don't exactly know why. But I'll tell you why. We all enjoy a good story. I don't know if you've thought about it, but our evangelist, our pastor, Dr. Baldwin, what he preached on were great stories of the Bible. Get on the boat. Whoa, what a great story. The older brother of the prodigal son of the Gospel of Luke, another great story. And last night, oh, what a classic message that we'll never forget about the analogy, the comparison with the master of the days of slavery in the Old Testament and our Lord Jesus Christ, who allows us to serve him in freedom. Oh my, we love stories. Dr. Baldwin wove into the messages, I'm sure you caught this, his own story. Salvation at the age of 4. Called to preach at the age of 9. Heart burdened and stirred to preach to teenagers at the age of 16. And all that has unfolded since that time. What a great personal story interwoven with the stories of the Bible. Do you know why we meet for chapel? We meet to look into the pages of the Word of God and to take the principles of Scripture and to have them woven into your lives, into where you are in this present hour. We come in 1 Chronicles to a book that is not, if we're honest, our easiest book to read in our read through the Bible plan. It's called Chronicles because it's basically a book of genealogies. We are unfolding to this point in Chronicles the genealogies of the 12 tribes of Israel. When we come to 1 Chronicles 4, we suddenly embark on a gem of a story. Oh, the life of Jabez has had no small proliferation of books written about it. In fact, some believe it's like a spiritual rabbit's foot to stick in your heart, stick in your Bible, and so to speak, follow it, and you'll have good luck. Hey, it's nothing of the kind. 1 Corinthians chapter 10 tells us, in reference to the stories of the Old Testament, that these were recorded in the Word of God for our admonition. The Bible says in that chapter, for our example. Students, this morning, as you embark on a new semester at Pensacola Christian College, as you embark on a new calendar year of your lives, I believe that Jabez's story in the pages of Holy Writ gives us 3 ways that he provides an example for you students to follow. Notice with me, number 1, that he is an example of forgetting the verdict of men. Forgetting the verdict of men. The Bible says in verse 9, Jabez was more honorable than his brethren. Now, some of you have the habit when you read a book, you like to jump to the end of the book and read the final pages of the last chapter. But here's what ends up happening. We get the end of the story at the beginning. The Bible says he was more honorable than his brethren. But I tell you, he had a lot of obstacles to overcome because instead of giving him a name that brought dignity and respect to him, his mother, in a day in which names were very, very important, gave him a name that brought reproach to him. The Bible says his mother called his name Jabez, saying, because I bear him with sorrow. Do you know what Jabez means? Pain. Oh, Dr. Rushy, let's get the team together here and play volleyball. Hey, let's pick teams. Who wants pain in the neck on their team? Woo. I don't know. Have any of you ever struggled with your name? When I was a younger boy, I didn't like my name Greg. I just didn't like it. I really didn't like the name much. All kinds of things said about, that you can say about much. I didn't like my name, but I quickly found out it would have been quite a challenge to change my name. But we live in a time in which none of you know what Greg means. None of you know what much means. It's a German name, Munch. But let me tell you, in the Bible days, wow, they knew exactly what the name meant. It meant sorrow. Maybe they called him Sorry. We don't know why. We only know the what. We don't know why Mom gave him the name. It says she buried him with sorrow. Maybe it's a reference to the pregnancy. Maybe she struggled. Maybe it had something to do, as Jabez, as First Chronicles here, it's the days of the judges. And so it's a dark, dark day in the nation of Israel. Maybe she called him that because of the darkness spiritually that pervaded the nation. Maybe she lost her husband at that time. Maybe there were other siblings, and they didn't turn out the way she expected, and she was, so to speak, in a low moment, and she had Jabez, and she gave him the name. We don't know why, but we know the what. The name was a reproach. It undoubtedly caused him heartache. But you know what? He overcame it. Because obviously, he failed, or excuse me, he refused to be a victim to those who'd hold him captive to his name. The Bible tells us in the book of Proverbs that the fear of man bringeth a snare, but whoso putteth his trust in the Lord shall be safe. There are temptations that come to us at different ages. I remember years ago hearing Dr. Frank Garlock talk about this, and I was a much younger guy. And I just remember him talking about the fact that when you're younger, certain temptations come your way. When you get older, there are a whole different set of temptations that come. I remember him saying, when you get older, and you've walked with God for a while, and you've lived the Christian life for a while, then it's just easy to get up in the morning and do things on your own and be self-sufficient because you've lived so many years that you think it's all going to be okay. But students, let me talk to you for a moment about one of the difficult temptations of being a college student on a wonderful campus like PCC. Comparison. You know, the Bible says when we compare ourselves among ourselves, we're not wise. You guys are setting out in life. In the next few years, you'll be settled in your occupations. In the next few years, God's going to take you, spread you out all across America and all across the world, and you're going to be in all kinds of walks of life. Some of you are going to go into the ministry. Some of you are going to go into business. Some of you are going to become doctors and attorneys. And in my brief time back here, I've talked with those who are looking forward to taking the MCAT and becoming physicians. I've talked to those who are looking forward this spring to taking the LSAT and becoming attorneys. Some of you you're excited about becoming youth pastors. Others of you are excited about going to destinations around the globe as missionaries. But in that process of preparing, if you're not careful, there's something that can happen on a campus like this. You get looking at others and their personalities and their giftings and their opportunities, and you end up comparing yourself with them. And you reach wrong conclusions. Some of you say, Dr. Munch, God's called me into the ministry. But I get on this campus and I find out that there are families. In fact, some of them, their dads come and preach here and their granddads come and preach here. And man, they're well-known names on the campus. And I'm just a young guy. I'm just a young lady. And I'm not knowing, but this is what I think God wants me to do. Don't compare yourself. Don't get taken into the prison of the verdict of man. When they unveiled the Vietnam Memorial in Washington, D.C., if you've ever been there, you're going to understand this description. If you've not been there, I encourage you. If you've not been to our Capitol and been to the monuments, you must do it. But when you go to the Vietnam Memorial, it's encompassed in gravity and silence. As people stand and look at this very simple wall, simple but profound, 48,000 names etched in the wall. But when they unveiled it, 14 names were etched in the wall and declared to be dead, and they were alive. One of those men's name was Eugene Tony. He described going to see the Vietnam Memorial for the very first time and going up and standing there and putting his hand, his fingers, rubbing them over the letters of his name, Eugene Tony, and declared to be dead and declared to be memorialized on that spot when he got in his car and drove away and was very much alive. And you remember as you go through life that there'll be no shortage of people to be the judge and jury of your life and where you're headed. And you just remember that you keep your eyes fixed on the Lord. And regardless of what people say, God has a plan if you'll let him faithfully fulfill it. Jabez is an example, first of all, of how we should forget the verdict of man. But he's an example, secondly, of how we should focus on a vision of God. We have the opportunity, students, to crawl with him into the prayer closet. Look at his prayer. He prayed, first of all, that God would bless him. And Jabez, verse 10, called on the God of Israel, saying, "Oh, that thou wouldest bless me indeed." The Bible says, Proverbs 10 and verse 22, "The blessing of the Lord, it maketh rich." 3 John 2, this verse always convicts me when I read it. "I wish that thou mayest prosper and be in health, even as thy soul prospereth." Your Bible teachers are teaching you about a movement that for decades has been encompassing the globe theologically. It's called the health and wealth gospel. And what that gospel teaches, what they're teaching, it's not taught in the scriptures, is that basically if you do certain things, then God's going to make you healthy, you're not going to get sick, and God's going to make you wealthy. Neither are found in scripture. I was talking with our evangelist about his bout with COVID. He's had a phenomenally challenging journey with COVID. But you know what he said to me? He said, "Dr. Munch, I wouldn't trade it for anything." Why? Because through it all, he's seen the blessing of God. Even though it meant walking the valley of affliction, Jabez prays, "Oh God, that thou wouldest bless me." Had nothing to do with filling his bank account. Had nothing to do with giving him good health. It had everything to do with, "God, let me be in the center of your will, and let me get up every day and know what you'd have me to do and walk with you obediently, step by step, day by day, year by year, knowing that I am exactly where you as my creator want me to be." Young person, do you want God to bless you in direct proportion to where you are spiritually? Wow. That's what 3 John says. What a challenge. He prayed not only, God, will you bless me? But secondly, he asked God to use him. He said, enlarge my coast. Now, this is in the days past Joshua. They're in the days of the judges. But guess what? The conquest of the land is not complete. They're still plagued by the Jebusites and the Perizzites and the Hittites and the Canaanites. And as many have said, the Electricites. I mean, they're having difficulties. He's not saying, God, give me a bigger house. He's not saying, God, give me another nicer car. He's saying, God, let me obediently follow you, knowing that you want this victory of your people in the land, and let me be a part in my life of advancing your cause for his glory. Oh, how we've been challenged these days to take our desires and meld them together with God's. Psalm 37:4, delight thyself also in the Lord, and he shall give thee the desires of thine heart. That doesn't mean that if you want a Lamborghini, God's going to give it to you. You know what it means? It means that you say, God, I want to serve you. I want to delight in you. I want to advance your kingdom. If it's at home being a homeschool mother, so be it. If it's being an office administrator, so be it. If it means being a missionary, so be it. If it means being a businessman, so be it. If it means being an accountant, so be it. If it means being a nurse, so be it. I want to enlarge the work of God. Wow. He said, God, bless me. God, use me. But he had a third aspect of the prayer. He said, Lord, direct me, and that thine hand might be with me, and that thou wouldest keep me from evil. He said, Lord, direct me. Trust in the Lord with all thine heart, and lean not unto thine own understanding. In all thy ways acknowledge him, and he shall direct thy path. I heard a Christian attorney use those verses in a meeting sometime back. And he said, where we get off track most of the time is we want to lean on our own understanding. When I walk with my wife, put my arm around her, and as we walk together, coming in and out of the building, whatever it may be, hey, I just sort of push her on the back, tap her on the back, and we walk together. Know what this is a picture of? The Bible says Enoch walked with God. The Bible says Noah walked with God. Boy, it's a picture of them walking along hand in hand. He says, God, bless me. God, use me. He says, God, let your hand beyond me. Said of Ezra multiple times, and Ezra and Nehemiah, that the good hand of the Lord was upon him. Through history, biblically, and extra-biblically, we see people who are like you and like me. You say, Boy, it was great to see the way the Lord used Dr. Kenny Baldwin. But Dr. Munch, you don't understand. I come from a home with single parents. I just don't have that kind of vision for how God can use me. Well, students, you're in good company in the Bible. A man named Moses said, I can't talk. And God said, what's in your hand? And he said, just a rod, Lord. And he said, throw the rod down. And he threw the rod down. And while the waters parted, and the nation of Israel crossed on the Red Sea. God said, what's in your hand? When an angel showed up and said, that thou mighty man of valor. And Gideon said, what are you talking about, Lord? You got the wrong email address. You've come to the wrong guy. And he said, what's in your hand? He said, just a lamp, Lord. He said, take that lamp and that crowd of 300. And he defeated the Midianites. God said, what's in your hand? And a little shepherd boy, when his brothers looked at him, and the older brother said, you can't do anything. What are you doing down here at the front lines? And that little that young man, teenager David, said, oh, is there not a cause? God said, what's in your hand? And he said, just a stone, Lord, just a stone. But he said, put that stone, put that, and send it in the air. It hit that giant, and he killed him. God said, what's in your hand? And a man in a Bedford prison said, Lord, I don't think there's any way you can use me here. And God said, take that pen and begin to write. And John Bunyan penned the greatest book that's ever been written, many say, outside of the Word of God, Pilgrim's Progress. God said to Martin Luther, what's in your hand? And Martin Luther said, just some papers, Lord. And God said, nail those papers to the door of the Roman Catholic Church. And he did, and the Reformation began. Student, I ask you, not just what is your vision for the future, what is your vision for this semester? Get outside your comfort zone. Get active in your collegian. Get out on Christian service. Audition to be in the play. Look through the activities. And let this be a place that God stretches you, gives you vision of how He can use you. He's an example, all right. Jabez is an example of the fact that we need to forget the verdict of men. We need to focus on the vision of God. But number three, we need to face the vulnerability of self. He says, oh, that thou wouldest keep me from evil, that it may not grieve me. Many times, we quote the words about this. They roll off our tongue. Matthew 6, what we refer to as the Lord's Prayer. You know it. Quote it with me this morning. Here we go. Our Father, which art in heaven, hallowed be thy name. Thy kingdom come. Thy will be done, on earth as it is in heaven. Give us this day our daily bread, and forgive us our trespasses, as we forgive those who trespass against us. Now here it is. Quote it with me. And lead us not into temptation, but deliver us from evil. For thine is the kingdom and the power and the glory forever. Last night, I was sitting over here in the loge when our president, Dr. Shoemaker, got up and made the opening comments, and then he prayed. I love to listen to people pray. But in his prayer, he said this, Lord, we all sin. I thought, wow. That's transparency. As this hush fell across the crowd, I thought, wow, Lord. It's so true. Student, you know what we need to pray every day? Keep us from evil. As a pastor, when things would happen, and there'd be sin, things would come out. As soon as a person asked forgiveness, it was forgiven. But you know where my heart always went out to individuals and went out to families? For the grief, the heartache that followed. Yeah, we're sinners. So you know what we need to do? We need to pray, as did the psalmist in Psalm 19, cleanse thou me from secret faults. Let the words of my mouth and the meditations of my heart be acceptable in thy sight, O Lord, my strength and my redeemer. Students, you stand on the cusp of a new semester. God wants to do great things in your life and bring things during these weeks into your lives that you cannot anticipate. The Bible says, through the life of Jabez, forget the verdict of men. Regardless of what baggage you brought back, shed it. Focus on a vision of God. Face the vulnerability of self. And ask God to keep us from evil.
3: 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It's time for a message from the former pastor of Campus Church, Dennis McBride.
5: James chapter 1. This morning and then Wednesday night and then next Sunday morning, I'd like to preach a very short series of messages out of James chapter 1 entitled, How Can I Be Real? Our first message this morning, and the first four verses of James chapter 1, is entitled, I Can't Believe He Said That. Let's read together those first four verses. Follow me, would you? James, a servant of God and of the Lord Jesus Christ, to the 12 tribes which are scattered abroad, greeting, my brethren, count it all joy when you fall into diverse temptations, knowing this, that the trying of your faith worketh patience. Let patience have her perfect work, that ye may be perfect and entire, wanting nothing. Now, this is not James the Apostle. This is not the James of the very famous trio that were the inner circle with Christ, Peter, James, John. This is the half-brother of Jesus Christ. We do not believe that James was a believer during the life of Christ. There's too much evidence to the contrary. But we also believe that Jesus appeared to him after his resurrection, had a conversation with him, and that James came to a position of faith and trust in Christ as Savior. James is encouraging not only his readers, but us today to be real. He's writing to a first century church made up of Jews that had trusted Christ, and it gives us a window into the problems they were facing, the difficulties that they were wrestling with as first century believers. All through the book of James, he encourages us over and over and over again to be real. Don't you want to be? Isn't there something in your heart that says, I want to be what Christ wants me to be? I want to be what I need to be. I want to be what this world needs to see. I want to be what my Savior requires of me. That's down in the depth of all of our hearts if we know Christ. And James is encouraging us. He's also telling us ways we can actually do that. How can I be real. I see three things in these first four verses of James chapter 1. Number one, there's a

going to be seen as people that are genuine in Christ. He refers to himself as a servant or a slave, but the word means a bond servant, not just a slave, but a certain kind of slave. A slave that for whatever reason has fulfilled his term of service and could go away. Could it be that his master just set him free? We don't know. Well, there are people that served in this day very much like they served in our colonial period as indentured servants, and you've served your time and now you're free to go. But you don't go. You don't want to go. You run back to the master and say, I don't want to leave you. I want to stay. In that particular situation, you become a bond slave, a slave of your own volition, a slave because you've chosen to be a servant to that master, and that's the term that he uses. He writes to those scattered abroad. Diaspora is the word for scattered abroad. It's the word where we get the English word dispersed, and it was a technical term. It was a specific term that everyone would have understood. These were Jews living among the Gentiles. And he puts himself in the position of a brother, not a boss. James has risen to the position of pastor of the church at Jerusalem. He is a major figure in the Christian movement in the first century, yet he does not presume upon that either. He wasn't a name dropper in telling people he was the brother, half-brother of Jesus Christ, but neither does he put himself in a position of being boss over these people. He says, I'm your brother. In Romans 12:5, so we being many are one body in Christ, and everyone members one of another. He calls on us to live out our responsibilities to each other simply by using the term brethren. In Galatians 6, we read these words, as we have therefore opportunity, let us do good unto all men, especially unto them who are of the household of faith. As we have opportunity, let's do good, and especially to our brethren, to those in Christ. Now think about it just for a moment. If you are a servant, you are a servant to the master. Does the master have children? A servant to the master is servant to the master's children. If we are indeed servants of Christ, we make ourselves servants to the master's children. And that's exactly what James is saying. We need to be servant one to another. And a commitment to Christ carries with it a commitment to each other. Now this attitude of being your brother, of being your servant, of taking every opportunity to do good to you as my brother in Christ is very interesting because the Word of God says that attitude which leads to the right actions is a test of faith. You want to be real? The Word of God says your attitude toward other Christians is a test of your faith. And people have every right to look at your life and determine whether or not they really think you have come to Christ based upon whether you treat God's people the way you should. 1 John 3. We know that we have passed from death unto life because we love the brethren. He that loveth not his brother abideth in death. We cannot live a life where we backbite each other, criticize each other, tear each other down, look for opportunities to destroy each other, and have this world look at us and say, I believe they're real. There's a relationship that we need to build, and it's with each other. Secondly, there's a reality that we must face. Look at verse 2. My brethren, count it all joy when you fall into diverse temptations. We are going to face temptations. The word here is trials. Trials. One guy said this, the Christian life is like a tea bag. It takes some hot water to release the flavor. And that's true in our life. Old-timey Southern preachers had so many interesting phrases. I read this one. When God sends us tribulation, he expects us to tribulate. He expects us to tribulate. Well, do you have any problems in your life? I wonder if you had problems like this man had. He's a

0: construction worker. He came to a job site following a hurricane, and we pick up his report to his superiors from that day. When I got to the building, I found the hurricane had knocked off some bricks around the top. So I rigged up a beam with a pulley at the top of the building and hoisted up a couple of barrels full of bricks. When I had fixed the damaged area, there were a lot of bricks left over. Then I went to the bottom and began releasing the line. Unfortunately, the barrel of bricks was much heavier than I was, and before I knew what was happening, the barrel started coming down, jerking me up. I decided to hang on, since I was too far off the ground by then to jump, and halfway up, I met the barrel of bricks coming down. I received a hard blow on my shoulder. Then I continued to the top, banging my head against the beam and getting my fingers pinched and jammed in the pulley. When the barrel hit the ground at the bottom, it burst the bottom out, allowing the bricks to spill forth. I was now heavier than the barrel. So I started coming down again at a high rate of speed. Halfway down, I met the barrel coming up and received severe injuries to my shins. When I hit the ground, I landed on the pile of bricks, getting several painful cuts and deep bruises. At this point, I must have lost consciousness because I let go of the line. The barrel came back down fast, giving me another blow on my head and putting me in the hospital. I respectfully request sick leave. Have any problems in your life? I want you to notice the word that James used. He did not say if. He didn't say if you fall into diverse temptations. He said when. We're just going to. The word temptations there, trials, is used in both a negative and a positive way in the book of James, and both ways in the first chapter. God is aiming at development. When God sends something in your life, he sends trial in your life to develop you. Satan is aiming at your disgrace. Look at some aspects of the trials that we will face. One, no one is exempt. If you know Christ as your Savior, you are not exempt, nor will you ever be exempt from trials. They are a part of your life. They are an inevitable and inescapable function in your Christian life. You will face trials. And you sit there and ask yourself, well, why? Why do I have to face trials? We only ask that question because we just don't understand how far away from being like Christ we are. If we could get a real handle on how far away we are from what Christ is, we wouldn't ask that question. We'd know we'd have to have trials. We'd have to have problems in our life to change us into his image. We have this false impression that we're not that far off from being just like Christ. We're a long way from being like Christ, and it'll take a lot to bring us to that place. 1 Corinthians says, there has no temptation taken you, but such as is common to man. We all face trials. It is foolish to believe that spiritual growth can ever take place without trouble, without trial, without problems. It's necessary because of who we are. Secondly, those trials will not cease. There is no biblical suggestion at any point that we will reach a point in our life where we will no longer have trials. They're going to be a permanent part of your life. If the goal is to be like him, then we're going to have trials until we are like him. Some of the greatest Bible heroes faced the greatest tests, and in some cases, they suffered the greatest defeats. And not just when they were young in the Lord and struggling and cutting their spiritual teeth, but in many cases later in life when they would be considered mature in the faith. Moses led the children of Israel out of Egypt, the most powerful nation on earth at the time. Yet it was Moses later in life that smote the rock when he was told to speak to the rock, and he did that in a fit of anger. David, my goodness, David, greatest king Israel ever had. God put him through so much. Saul is now gone. He's on the throne. He's a great warrior. He has defeated all of Israel's enemies around him. Yet it was David, late in life, that was lured away from God by lust at a time when we would consider him to be mature in the faith. Peter walked with God 3 years, looked into the face of Jesus Christ, saw the expression on his face when he showed compassion to people, saw the tears that ran down his cheek when he cried, "Oh, I wish you'd come to me." He saw. He listened. He sat around campfires at night and listened to Jesus Christ talk of wonderful things. He had opportunities you and I have never had. Yet it was Peter that denied the Lord, cursed and said, "I know not the man." We have this impression that there's going to be a level we'll reach in our Christian life when the trials will no longer be necessary, and that we will never reach that level. Not only are we never exempt, any of us exempt, but we're never going to be free from the trials. Thirdly, the trials will come in many varieties. He uses fall into, count it all joy when you fall into. That word is only used one other place in the New Testament. And it's the man walking down the road that fell among thieves. And they beat him up and left him in the ditch for dead. And the Good Samaritan came by and took care of him. So what are we supposed to think about these trials that we're going to face? Well, they're going to come sudden, and they're going to be tough, and they're going to leave you in some cases bruised and bloodied. We're going to fall into it. Diverse, many kinds, every possible way, various trials. The trial you face will be sudden, and it will be savage. It will come from any direction you could possibly think of. It'll come on different levels in your life. It'll come to different aspects of your life, and it will come without warning. But they're always designed to make us like him. So let's just go ahead and admit one thing about these trials. The chief pain of most trials is not so much the actual suffering of the trial as much it is our own spirit of resistance to it. We make the trials in our life more difficult than they need to be because we resist them because we don't see them for what they are. It's just a problem. James says there are relationships we ought to build. There's a reality that we need to face. Thirdly, he says there are results that we ought to obtain. If we do what we're supposed to do and we accept the trials in our life and count it all joy, there are some wonderful results that we can obtain. Count it all joy, knowing this, he says, knowing this, that the trying of your faith worketh patience. Count it all joy when you're attacked from any particular direction. Count it all joy when you're attacked without warning. Count it all joy when you get beat up and banged up in life. And I know what the readers of this book were thinking. That just seems utterly absurd. I can't believe he said that. Count it joy when we're attacked from every conceivable direction and put under this trial. I know good and well what they thought. They thought, well, you know, you don't know what I'm going through. Is that what you're thinking? James could say that, you know, count it all joy, knowing it's going to work patience in your life. James can say that because James doesn't know what I'm going through. Well, let's look at the people that James was writing to in the first place. Who were they? These Jews had been rejected by their brethren. They had been exploited by the Gentiles. In most cases, they were suffering economically and they were despised religiously. Many had lost their homes. Most of them were unable any longer to make a living with the vocation with which they had been trained. They found themselves off somewhere where you're just not allowed to do that anymore. Their children were struggling to try to fit in a strange culture, in a society they weren't used to. They had been scattered and they're strangers. Not only that, they were considered to be strange just because they were Jewish. And now they're considered to be doubly strange because they're Jews, part of this brand new movement called Christianity, which no one understood and considered it a cult. These people are going through so much. Yet James says to them, you need to count it all joy when trials come into your life. I can hear it now. Hey, Betty, we got a letter from James. I'm going to refer to him from now on as Pastor Wacko. You know what he said? Count it all joy that we're going through all the stuff that we're going through. And we feel the same way. How can I count it joy? Well, we can't respond properly. Acts 5, the apostles were flogged, yet they rejoiced that they were counted worthy to suffer for Christ. In Acts 16, Paul and Silas sang at midnight after having been beaten and their backs laid bare. In 2 Corinthians 7, Paul says, I am exceeding joyful, really, in all our tribulation. I'm joyful. In 2 Corinthians 12, he said this, therefore I take pleasure in my infirmities. Those are weaknesses in the flesh. In necessities, things that I'm having to do without. In persecutions, people that are attacking me. In distresses, distresses means emotional anguish. I take pleasure in those things for Christ's sake, for when I am weak, then am I strong. Now here's where we misunderstand. James is not suggesting that when trials come into your life, you just grin and bear it. He is not suggesting that we just put on a happy face and become hypocritical about the situation. We have a smile on our face and anguish in our heart. No, he's not suggesting any of that. What he is suggesting is this, that we don't have passive patience in our life, but an enthusiastic cooperation with what God is doing. That's what he is suggesting. James said, count it. Count it is a word that means to lead before the mind. What is that? Before the trial comes, you go ahead and think about it and you lead your mind. You lead before the mind that when the trial comes, it's going to be for my good. It's going to build patience in my life. It's going to make me better. It's going to make me more like Christ. And we think about all that before. Count it all joy when they come. Lead before the mind. It means to come to a settled conclusion after weighing all the factors involved. It means to respond with a deliberate and an intelligent appraisal, not a negative emotional reaction. We can face trials with joy because we've thought carefully about what can be achieved. What can be achieved by the trials in your life? Well, let me give you some. Solid evidence of our faith. James has a concern and expresses it all the way through the book that there be something in our life that demonstrates our faith. Something that can cause other people to look at you and say, you are real. And if we can live in the trial and let God do what he wants to do in our life, we gain much. Something that shows our faith is real. James was making the point that the presence of trials in our life refines our faith, purifies our faith, brightens and polishes our faith so that it shines. And without those trials, none of that would be true. It is evidence of our faith. If you want this world to see that you're real, you go through a trial, you go through tribulation, you go through problems, and you have joy in your heart and a smile on your face and a belief that God is good, has always been good, and always will be good, and you will confuse this world. What else can we gain? Steady progress. Knowing this, verse 3, the trying of your faith worketh patience, but let patience have her perfect work, that ye may be perfect and entire, wanting nothing. What is patience? Patience is perseverance. Hebrews tells us to run with patience the race that is set before us, and we are in a marathon, not a sprint. Patience is staying power. Patience is endurance. And staying power and endurance can only be gained through opposition. Spiritual maturity. Perseverance, if you'll notice, patience, perseverance is not the end. We don't stay under the trial for perseverance. No, we know that that perseverance in our life that will be created does something else for us. It takes us somewhere else. The patience and perseverance is not the end thing. It's the means to the end. Well, what is the end? Let her have her perfect work, that ye may be perfect. And the word perfect there means mature and entire, wanting nothing. Without maturity, we are not perfect. We are not complete. We are not fully grown. And we can't have maturity until we have patience. And we have patience by persevering under the trial. The absence of maturity, would you agree with this very simple statement, that the absence of maturity is an indication that the believer is still a spiritual child? That's not hard to understand. Romans 5. We glory in tribulations also, knowing that tribulation worketh patience. Trials work perseverance, and patience experience, because you stayed under it. You said, Lord, do in me what you want to do. Take this trial in my life and form me with this trial the way you want to. What did that give you? Experience. The next time a trial comes along, what are you thinking? I've been here before. God was good before. God will be good again. I have the experience to stand there and expect good things from God. And what does the experience give me? Hope. He says, in patience, experience, and experience, hope. Hope is not, boy, I hope so. The biblical definition of hope is belief that God will do what God wants to do. So we have trials, and we stay under it, and that gives us perseverance, and that perseverance gives me experience, because I've been under trial after trial after trial, and now I know how God operates in my life. And because I know how he operates in my life, now I have hope in my life. I realize that no matter what he brings across my path, no matter what comes to me, no matter what I have to face, I know God will do what God said he will do. He will finish the good work in me that he has started. God does not desire that we stagger through life in a series of starts and stops. He does not desire that our life be marked by failure, only occasionally interrupted by success. He wants us to make steady progress to spiritual maturity. He wants us perfect, entire, and wanting nothing. What James describes here does not come about in a blinding, sudden moment of spiritual revelation. Now, once a man accepts Christ, that man's goal in life ought to be from that day forward to imitate Christ. Now, let's pull back for a moment. We're trying to be real. Let's pull back for a moment the veil of hypocrisy that we carry with us. I know what you're thinking, because I've thought it. You're thinking, if God's going to bring trials in my life for the purpose of making me like Christ, and he wants me to be patient, persevere, so he can give me experience and give my heart hope, I have a problem with that. The problem is this: if that means I'm to be like Christ, that is too lofty for me. If that means that what God's trying to do is eliminate my faults, my weaknesses, the sins that do so easily beset me, the habits that I have that do not honor God, if that's what all that means, it mocks me. I'm not there. I can't be like Christ. This cannot be performed in my life. There's too much in me. We don't tell this to each other, but we tell it to our own heart. There's too much in me that's not right for me to be like Christ. It mocks me. The whole concept mocks me. How could I ever, ever attain the lofty heights of Jesus Christ in my life? And the reason we think that is because we will not exercise patience. We don't surrender one time forever and say, here I am, Lord, do to me, do through me, do whatever you need to do that I might be like Christ. It's our aim. One day it'll be our reality, but it seems so far beyond our imagination that we could be like Christ. But James and the rest of the New Testament tell us this: it should not be beyond our imagination that through trials and tribulations and problems and pressures and pain and suffering, that somehow experience will transform us into what our heart desires to be. Oswald Chambers put it this way: every humiliation, everything that tries and vexes us, is God's way of cutting a deeper channel in us through which the life of Christ can flow. 1 Peter said this, that the trial of your faith, being much more precious than gold that perisheth, though it be tried with fire, might be found unto praise and honor and glory at the appearing of Jesus Christ. That our faith, see, he's not testing you. He's testing your faith. That our faith, more precious than gold, might be found when he comes to be praiseworthy, honor, glory. He expects that of us. James asks that we see the trials from God's perspective and see what God's trying to do in us. The chancellor of the University of Glasgow introduced to his student body in the 1800s a man they'd heard much about, David Livingstone. And he said, it's my pleasure to introduce to you a great man of God and a great missionary, David Livingstone. And as Livingstone made his way to the pulpit, they saw some things. They saw his hair. They'd seen pictures, paintings, but his hair was now burned to a crisp. It was a completely different color than what they had imagined. And he had burned under that strong tropical sun. They saw a weak and emaciated body that had suffered with recurring bouts of jungle fevers. They saw a man with one arm hanging limp, useless and broken, because of a savage lion attack while he was in Africa. And they didn't applaud. They just stood. A couple here and a couple there and three or four there. And eventually the entire student body was standing. No applause, no noise, just the silent awe of being in the presence of a man who had been willing to face such trials for the prize set before him. Do you want to be real? If you want to be real, look at the trial in your life. Look at what he's trying to do in your life and say to him, I will be patient. I will stay under this. Will you tell me what it is you're trying to change about me? And I will let you do that. And I will this day and the next day and the next day and the next day, die to me and live to you. I don't know what you're going through. I don't know what you're facing. I don't know what you're struggling with spiritually. But look at the trial in your life and ask yourself a question. Is God trying to direct? Or is he inspecting? Or is he correcting? Or protecting you? Or trying to perfect you? Look at verse 4. But let patience, what a beautiful word. Let is an act of your will. Let patience have her perfect work. Why? Because he wants to stamp on you through the trial you're in his image. He wants to make you, in the trial you're facing today, perfect and entire wanting nothing. How can I be real? Well, you need to love the brethren. If you don't love the brethren, you can't be real. You need to accept the trials in your life for what they are. They're the tools God's using to make us more like Him. And we need to every day tell Him, I am willing to accept and obtain the results. It seems so high and lofty. It seems so far beyond me. But I know You're making me like Christ. So when You come, my faith will be found to glory and honor and praise.
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2: Tonight I want to continue through verse by verse of where we went through the first chapter of 1 John. And tonight, looking at the second chapter, as Dr. Pope was talking about last night, it's amazing how providential God is in leading. All three of us, we never conversed about what we were preaching, never talked about it, and yet how the Lord blended even the messages together last night in their theme. You see the same thing. To me, Dr. Monty, it's amazing how that fit right together even tonight and what I'll be looking at in the first two verses of this chapter and how it fit perfectly with your message. What a great message. Man, I have to tell you, for me, I don't know whether my preaching has done anything or not, but I will say this. I have been blessed by being on this campus to hear these other two men preach. This afternoon, Dr. Pope's message was a classic. I mean, if you were not able to be here, you need to find the recording, as they were mentioning before. It really was classic as far as the message and the singing and the air guitar and everything else that went with it as well. Classic. 1 John chapter 2, and I'd like us to look at just the first two verses here. He's speaking to believers now. This book is written to believers. He says, my little children, these things write I unto you, that ye sin not. And if any man sin, we have an advocate with the Father, Jesus Christ the righteous. And He, Jesus Christ, is the propitiation for our sins, and not for ours only, but also for the sins of the whole world. This afternoon I had the privilege of sitting down and being in Dr. Shoemaker's office and just talking for a few minutes. And he was talking about the challenge of those who preach in different settings here, of all the different groups of people that are here, those that are on staff, those that are from town, those that are college students, those that are involved in many different ways, those that are visiting, and really just a multifaceted, particularly I've been amazed at how many people have just come on campus just to be part of the Bible conference. To me, that's very encouraging. It's neat to see so many guests on the campus. But how diverse this group, just this group here is, not just in how they're coming into this auditorium, but really just our lives in general, how different we are from everyone around us. But I will say this, particularly to the younger generation in here, you're gonna find over the next few years that to be called Christian is gonna become a very combative, I think, title. That's coming to this nation. You can see it happening. Now what's happening across the world, there are people being slaughtered for being Christians, for calling the name of Jesus Christ. And I will say this to us, they are, if they truly know Jesus Christ as Savior, by grace through faith, they are our brothers and sisters in Jesus Christ. And the things that we argue about and the things that we debate about and the things that we parse over here in the United States, I think over the next few years, it will be boiled down to many essentials. We'll be standing together on the essentials of the faith, the remnant that is left from that, because it will not be so popular for us. It will not be so pleasant for us. I truly believe that. And so I think it's important for us to understand commonly what we have is a diverse group, even in this auditorium, but what we have in common as brothers and sisters in Jesus Christ, that we are, no matter what other monikers that we place in front of our name, first and foremost, we ought to be known as Christians. And being known as Christians What is it that we have in common tonight? What are these ties that bind us all together? And the first two verses of 1 John 2, he is pointing out, listen, this is what we have in common in Jesus Christ. I love these two verses. I hope it's encouraging to you tonight. First, he says this, one of the first ties that we have in common, and Dr. Monty hit on this beautifully, is that we have a common predicament. Look, if you will, at verse 1, 1 John chapter 2. He says, my little children, these things write I unto you, that ye sin not. And if any man sin, we have an advocate with the Father, Jesus Christ. Here's our common predicament. As he so eloquently said, powerfully said, the common predicament is that we're all sinners. The common predicament is that we all stand in need of a Savior. But before we get there, God calls us to a life of holiness. So let me just introduce a parenthetical thought here from the scripture itself. I want you to notice first what he says in this verse. And this is very important for all of us to understand what our goal should be in living a holy life. Notice what he says right at the beginning of the verse. He says, my little children, these things write I unto you. Can you read the next four words with me? That ye sin not. That's to be our goal. I was years ago reading a book entitled In Pursuit of Holiness by Jerry Bridges, and he addresses this portion of this verse, and he said, it was revealed to me how little I understood of what Jesus Christ is really desiring for us in our Christian life, in the life of holiness, and how different I viewed my sin in compared to how Jesus Christ viewed my sin. In this way, my goal, and I find this in my life even today, my goal in my Christian life is this. I don't want to sin very much. Isn't that your goal? You know, Lord, I don't want to really mess it up today. You know, Lord, I'm just attempting to kind of just do the small stuff. Lord, I just don't want to sin very much. He goes on to explain. Imagine this picture. Imagine soldiers in combat having this kind of mentality in their life as a soldier. They're in the middle of battle. Let's just say for a second, for sake of illustration, that myself and Dr. Atkins were in the same foxhole together. Sorry, Dr. Atkins, it's going to be a little snug for you there. But we're in the same foxhole together. And imagine Dr. Atkins, that he looks at me and he says, now, preacher, and he addressed the helmet on his head. And he said, now, pastor, I just want to tell you, Shane, look, now, let me tell you what I'm aiming for today. Today, in the middle of this battle, this is my goal, this is my ambition. I just want to let you know that I am aiming to not get hit very much. What? Yeah, man. I just want to limit how many times I'm going to get shot today. You know, maybe just a couple of three times, that's it. That's my goal. If I get by with just two or three times getting shot, I'm good. I mean, get out of here. I don't want you in the foxhole with me. My goal is not to get hit very much. My goal is not to get hit at all. I want you to understand what Christ is saying here. He's saying, my little children, these things write I unto you, that ye sin not. The question was asked a few days ago on a Twitter feed I was looking at, that if we could go back, and it wasn't Jesus Christ or the Apostle Paul, but if we could go back in the past and choose someone that we would want to hear preach, who would it be? My first choice was George Whitefield, the great revivalist. I would love to hear George Whitefield preach. My second choice would be a man by the name of Jonathan Edwards. He's the one who preached the great sermon, Sinners in the Hands of an Angry God. And you know, if you study Jonathan Edwards, he wasn't a real dynamic speaker, but you talk about a laser-like focus in the way that he lived his short life. He's famous for many resolutions that he put down, and one of the resolutions that he lived by in his life has to do with this idea of living a holy life. He says this, resolved never to do anything which I would be afraid to do if it were the last hour of my life. Wow, what a way to live. I'm resolved to not do anything in my life that if it were the last hour of my life, and I knew that in the next hour I was going to have to stand face to face before Jesus Christ, I'm resolved to live my life in that focus, that kind of reality. He says, my little children, your goal ought to be that you sin not. But as Dr. Monty pointed out, you and I both know that we're not going to hit that goal. We're still battling this old nature. I talked about that earlier today. And so in dealing with that old nature, John understands this. And so immediately he goes to this place in the second part of verse 1. He says, and, or literally, but, if any man sin, we have an advocate. Now remember, we're talking about believers in Jesus Christ. And he's talking about believers in Jesus Christ. As Dr. Money just pointed out, they're going to sin. They're going to go against a holy God. They're going to do things that offend their Heavenly Father. He said, now, if any man sin, understand this. He just talked about us confessing our sins and cleansing us from all unrighteousness. He was talking about the freedom of forgiveness in the last part of chapter 1. And now he says, and this is important for us to understand, that when we confess our sins, he's faithful and just to forgive us our sins. And this is the beautiful picture of now what he presents. He presents this word, I hate when people tell me to, man, you need to underline this word, you need to circle over this word. If they suggest it to me, I'm much more likely to do it. May I suggest to you that you underline a word or perhaps highlight a word? It's the word advocate. It's a key word in these two verses. I love the word advocate. Let me tell you why. You and I both, we love people that play the role of advocate in our life. There's many different ways this word is used. Many times it can refer to a friend. It's that friend that when everything has fallen around you, that friend is there in the time of need. It's that person that comes into your room and stays in your room and talks to you till the wee hours of the morning. It's they're encouraging, they're reading scripture to you, they're praying with you, they're reminding you of who you are in Jesus Christ. When everybody's left the room, they're the ones that's still there. When everybody's deserted you, they're the one that's still walking beside you. I love those kind of friends. That's somewhat of the use of the word advocate. The word's used in other ways. It's also referring to a general, that when he shows up in the time of battle, that this general kind of rallies the troops. This general kind of breathes fresh life into the middle of troops in battle. The great story of Stonewall Jackson and how he got his name was at the first battle, Manassas Bull Run. And when Stonewall, General B, was looking as his men were in retreat and they were fleeing for their lives, were in absolute panicked retreat. All of a sudden, Stonewall Jackson, Thomas Jackson, he comes up over the hill. He's sitting on top of his steed. His other guys in the cavalry are sitting on the ridge there beside him, beside the Rutherford House. And General B sees him. He's kind of silhouette there on top of the hill. His men are running back in panic. And he says, there stands General Jackson like a stone wall. Rally on, you Virginians. And of course, the men turned around and they came in behind General Stonewall Jackson and they won the battle. Speaking of that, but you know, in this passage of scripture, it's much more specific in its use. It's much more defined. Because advocate is used much how we use this word today. It's not a typical word we use. But when we hear that word, most of us, our minds go to a legal setting. And that's how he's using it here in this passage of scripture. He's referring to that person who, when you're in a court of law, when you're coming up and you're in the middle of a trial, that this person represents you. He argues on your behalf. He's your legal representation. He's your legal aid. That's what is presented here. And this is what he says. He says, but if any man sin, and if any man sin. If any believer is going to sin, and he said it, it's going to happen. Here's a beautiful thought for you and I. And it fits perfectly with what Dr. Pope said. We have an advocate with the Father, literally in the presence of the Father, Jesus Christ, the righteous. Do you know what that means for you and I? Well, I'm not really sure why we need an advocate, Brother Shane. I mean, why would we need one? Take your Bibles and if you would, turn over to the book of Revelation. Revelation, it spells this out for us very clearly, this need that we have for an advocate. Revelation chapter 12, and look, if you will, at verse 10. Revelation 12, and notice verse 10, and here you have Satan in a particular role that he's fulfilling. Revelation chapter 12 and verse 10, it reads, and I heard a loud voice saying in heaven, now has come salvation and strength in the kingdom of our God and the power of his Christ. For the accuser of our brethren is cast down, which accused them before our God day and night. Can I tell you the picture that he's giving here? He's giving the picture of the great accuser. That's what Satan claims is one of his titles. He's the great accuser of the brethren. The scripture says that he's been accusing both you and I day and night. It's a constant that he's doing. He's constantly bringing up into the face of the Father, you're in my sin. He's constantly trying to remind of who we are as the old man. And here's the beautiful picture. That as Satan is accusing us and the great accuser is constantly bringing up our sin, there's someone right there in the presence of the Father that is representing us. Legally, he's representing us. He is our advocate. It is Jesus Christ, the righteous. Well, how can Jesus Christ be our advocate? Well, he just answers the question in the very verse. This is really his defense. How can he be our advocate? He says, because he's Jesus Christ, the righteous one. He's the one who is not arguing for himself. He has no need to argue for his own sin. He was sinless. He's the perfect Lamb of God. But he's arguing on our behalf. And here's what he's arguing. Can you imagine this scene? The scene is the great accuser is bringing up. And Jesus Christ, if you can imagine this for just a second, just painting a word picture here. Imagine it something like this. The accuser brings up this accusation. And all of a sudden you hear these words, objection. Not another word spoken. But Jesus Christ, the righteous one, simply raises his hand. And in raising his hand, he's revealing the only scars that will ever be found in heaven. And it's the scars upon his precious hands. It's the scars placed there because of our sin. We have trusted in his death on the cross, and in his death alone we've trusted as a sacrifice for our sins. And the marks that he bears on his body are the marks of the price that he paid for our sin. Jesus Christ, the righteous one, who had no sin, died on behalf of us who were full of sin. We were born in sin. Objection sustained. Yes, but what about Pastor McBride? What about Dennis McBride? Don't you see what he's doing? Don't you understand what's going on? Objection. Up comes the hand. It shows the nail prints that died on the cross for Dennis McBride. Objection sustained. Yes, but that John Reese, now you understand that John Reese, he might have been a fantastic history teacher, but you know, he had sins in his life. He had things that he's dealing with, and he's, objection. John Reese is one that I died for. He's trusted me as Savior. His sin has been paid for. Objection sustained. Understand this. It's a beautiful thought, as Dr. Monty brought out so wonderfully. He is faithful when we sin, and we're going to sin. Understand this about your sin. He's faithful and just to forgive us our sin because we have an advocate with the Father who upon every accusation presents the objection to that accusation because he's paid the price already. Objection sustained. The scripture says that we have a common predicament. The scripture says that we have a common advocate. And third and lastly, this message will not be long. The scripture says that we have a common provider. He continues on this way in 1 John chapter 1. He says in chapter 2 and verse 1, my little children, these things write I unto you that ye sin not. That's the life of holiness. And if any man sin, speaking to believers, we have an advocate with the Father, Jesus Christ the righteous. Now watch verse 2. And he is the, now I would suggest to you underline another word here. And he is the propitiation for our sins. And not for ours only, but also for the sins of the whole world. Over the past few years, we've had this great debate going on in our society about our healthcare system, one-fifth of our economy. And is it going to be a single-payer system? Is it going to be a single-provider system? Well, Can I propose to you tonight that we do spiritually have a single payer system? We do spiritually have a single provider system, and it's found in one person and one person alone. It's Jesus Christ who paid the debt of our sin. It's Jesus Christ who died on our behalf. It's Jesus Christ who is the provider for what our sin demanded. It's Jesus Christ, the righteous one. He is the propitiation. Now understand this, the word propitiation is somewhat different than the word atonement. So often we interchange those words, but there's a difference between those two. It's not just a covering that's been presented here in propitiation. In fact, atonement is used very rarely throughout the New Testament. Propitiation is used quite a bit. And it literally means this, it means to appease, it means to satisfy. It means to assuage, it's talking, it's giving this picture that we so misunderstand today. God is love. He is love. If you went farther into this beautiful book, you would see that it's presented in a grandiose way, that God is love. But we have to understand that God is not just love. But first and foremost, God is holy. God is set apart from his creation. God is transcendent over his creation. He is a holy God. The scripture says he's a thrice holy God. And so I contend to you tonight to understand this idea of propitiation is that a holy God, the demand of his holiness had to be met. I heard a preacher several years ago contend this. He made this argument. And I was amazed that nobody called him on it. He said, listen, God's primary attribute is love. Everything in all of creation had to meet the demands of God's love. That is not true. As you study the scripture, God's first and foremost, his primary attribute, every other attribute must meet the demands of God's holiness. If love was God's primary attribute, then Jesus Christ would never have had to die. Holiness, the demands of that holiness had to be met. And I'm speaking now to myself, I'm speaking to now a culture that we live in the United States of America that we're forgetting that our God is a holy God. He is a fearsome God. He is someone that detests sin. In fact, he detests sin so much that even in his love for humankind, his holiness had to be met. And his holiness could only be met by perfection. And the only one that can meet the demands of that was the perfect one, Jesus Christ. You and I couldn't meet the demands of our sin. The demands of our sin demanded our death. We were behind the eight ball from birth, from conception, we were in iniquity. So Jesus Christ met the demands of his Father's holiness. He said, I will die on their behalf. I'll be a propitiation. I will appease the holiness of God. I will satisfy the demands of the holiness of God. I will die for their sins. But here's a beautiful note in this verse. And please don't complicate what the Word of God makes very simple. Because he says these words. He says that Jesus Christ, he is the propitiation for our sins, and not for ours only, but also for the sins of the whole world. Be very careful when you start inserting ideas, words, understandings of your own presuppositions theologically into the Scripture. The Scripture is very plain. Be very careful about adding to the Word of God or detracting from. One of those things that you must not add to is this thought, well, he meant something kind of more specific than really what we understand as the whole world. No, he did not. There was nothing limited about the efficacy of Jesus Christ's death on the cross. The Scripture says that he died once for all. He died for all men and all sin of all time. There's nothing misunderstood. There's nothing complex. There's nothing that is ambivalent about this verse. It's very clear that he died for your sins, but not yours only. There's not a person that you're going to run into. As you walk around town, as you're walking down Brent Lane, you come across people. You go to the mall, you take the car, you go out shopping, you go to the beach. There's not going to be a single person that you run into, boy, girl, man, or woman, that when Jesus Christ died on that cross, that he did not die specifically for your sin, yes, but also for their sin. There's not going to be a single person that Jesus Christ's blood is not sufficient to make payment for. Now, this is a beautiful, I'll tell you why, because that makes the gospel available to all men. It makes the blood of Jesus Christ sufficient for all sin. There's not a single person that Jesus Christ cannot save and will not save if they place their faith in him. Several thoughts, just a couple of thoughts here in closing. I want you to understand something about this idea of propitiation. The first idea is understanding that it's God who is to be appeased, who's to be satisfied, who's to be propitiated. He's not speaking here of reconciliation. Understand this, God did not reconcile himself to man. Jesus Christ is the same yesterday, today, and forever. Our God is immutable. He does not change. There's not a single attribute that he ever surrendered. He's the same in his holiness. Nothing about God has ever been reconciled to man. Propitiation is always about man being reconciled to God. We're the ones who changed the game. We're the ones who sinned against the holy God. And so it's man that must be reconciled back to God. It's man that must come back to meet God's holiness. And the only way we can possibly do that is through the perfect sacrifice, Jesus Christ. And what a beautiful thought to know that when we could not get to him, God sent his son so that we could be reconciled to him. What a beautiful thought to know that even in God's holiness, that his love met the demands of his holiness. And he knew that without someone coming in there, without a redeemer, without one to appease, without one to satisfy, that you and I were hopeless for all of eternity. There was nothing we could do to get to God. There was no way we could satisfy him. There was no way we could merit salvation. And so Jesus Christ, the righteous one, was the great satisfier for our sins, yes, but for the sins of the whole world. What an overwhelming thought when you consider not just the holiness of God, but the love of God that was met together on the cross of Calvary. And then understand this lastly, that it's Jesus Christ and Jesus Christ alone that is the propitiation of our sin. Understand the picture here. When Jesus Christ was on the cross, he was fully man. No doubt about it, he was fully man. But we also know that he was fully God. It's the beautiful union, the hypostatic union that comes together, that fully God becomes fully man, never surrendering any part of his nature. But when we think about the cross so often, we're speaking of his physical pain. We speak of the crown of thorns, and it must have been horribly painful to have 2- and 3-inch thorns shoved upon our brow. Imagine as they literally find themselves throbbing into the forehead of our Savior. Must have been horrendous, the pain. The beard being plucked out. Can you imagine having your beard plucked out? I mean, globs of a beard stripped from the face, spittle running down. How humiliating it must have been for him, being fully man. The nails, those spikes being driven into his hands and in his crossed feet. Unbelievably excruciating the pain must have been. But please listen to what I'm saying here. His greatest pain was not the throbbing of the nails. His greatest pain was not the tremendous wounds in his forehead. His greatest pain was not found in his humanity. His greatest pain was found in his divinity. Because fully God, that Scripture says about our Savior. He became sin for us, who knew no sin. He had never tasted of the wretched vileness

torture them in such a way. Now listen to me. You go back to the years of the Great World Wars and you see millions slaughtered. You go to the time of the Cold War, you see millions of people. Who can even conceive of those kind of things? What kind of person, what kind of monster can do those kind of things? I don't know. But I can tell you this, that is exactly what my Savior became. Can you imagine the vilest taste of our sin? That is the reason that in the seven sayings of the cross, there was one statement that was so impersonal, it was eerie in the way that he was saying, "Father, forgive them, for they know not what they do." No, it was this impersonal now. It's the one who became sin for us. Now he says, my God, why have you turned your back on me? Why have you forsaken me? In his darkest moment, it's literally he took on the sins of the whole world. His Father turned his face. The holiness of God could not even look upon his Son. Why? He became sin for us who knew no sin. That we might be made the righteousness of God in him. I stand by grace, yes, but I stand justified. I have been declared righteous. How righteous? As Jesus Christ took on my sin. As Jesus Christ took on your sin. He enrobed us in his spotless righteousness. Why? Man, I don't know why. That's the reason the great hymn writer said that there's only amazing to describe the grace of God. There is no other way. I'm overwhelmed by this grace. What have I done? Nothing. And the more that you study it, the more that you read the Word of God, the more amazing his grace becomes, because there's nothing about us that merited his grace. He simply shed it upon us. And now he intercedes for us. He is our advocate. Understand, when Jesus Christ was on the cross, what Dr. Pope said today, you and I were in view. A Union sergeant was killed on the first day of fighting in Gettysburg. He was just one more of the 3,000 Union soldiers who died in the three-day conflict. And when his body was found later that week, he was lying in a secluded spot off to the side of the battle. He was leaning up against a tree and he was holding in his hand a photograph. And on it were the faces of his three children, 8-year-old Frank, 6-year-old Alice, 4-year-old Freddie. Somehow this unknown soldier had managed to drag himself to this patch of ground after he'd been wounded, and he was looking at the photograph of his children's faces as he died. His body was frozen now in rigor mortis, his eyes wide open, fixed upon this likeness, he referred to it, of his children. The Union soldier might have faded into obscurity. There was nothing on his body to identify him. The other few soldiers that were left from his unit that survived the battle, they moved on before his body was found. But somehow the image of his children ended up in the possession of Dr. Francis Burns, a 49-year-old Philadelphia physician who helped care for the wounded at the Battle of Gettysburg. Months after wrapping up his volunteer work there, he decided to try to find out the identity of these children's father. His efforts, they produced a wave of publicity that swept the North and became literally kind of the People magazine cover story of the day. And on October 19th, 1863, the Philadelphia Inquirer, it published a story under the headline, "Whose Father Was He?" The article stated, I quote, "After the Battle of Gettysburg, a Union soldier was found in a secluded spot on the battlefield where, wounded, he had laid himself

0: down to die. In his hands, tightly clasped, was a picture containing the portraits of three small children. And as he silently gazed upon them, his soul passed away. It is earnestly desired that all papers in the country will draw attention to the discovery of this picture so that, if possible, the family of this dead hero may come into possession of it. Of what inestimable value it will be to these children, proving as it does that the last thought of their dying father was for them and them alone. When the article appeared, newspapers were not able to publish photographs at that time, so the story was reprinted in dozens of newspapers and magazines all over the North. It had to rely on a detailed description of the children. The eldest boy, it said, was wearing a shirt made of the same fabric as his sister's dress. The younger boy in the middle was sitting on a chair wearing a dark suit. It estimated their ages to be 9, 7, and 5. One of the reprints appeared in the American Presbyterian, a church magazine. That's where Felinda Humiston, living in Portville, New York, first saw the word of the picture and of the dead soldier. She had not heard anything from her husband since the weeks before Gettysburg. When she saw the description of her children, she feared the worst, but she couldn't be sure. She contacted Burns through a letter written by the town postmaster. Burns replied to Felinda's inquiry. And 4 months after the battle, she opened the envelope from Philadelphia. The picture fell out, and she knew for sure that she had been widowed for the second time and that her children were fatherless. The unknown Union soldier was indeed Amos Humiston. David Rigg writes these words. He said, "The story of Amos Humiston continues to be told because of a father's love that has survived the centuries." In his last letter to Felinda, 2 months before his death, Amos expressed those feelings when he wrote these words. "I received the likeness of the children, and it pleased me more than anything that you could have sent me. How I want to see them and their mother is more than I can tell. I hope that we may all live to see each other again if this war does not last too long." Those were the last words ever written to his beloved wife. As his eyes grew dim in death, he was looking at the faces of his children. We have a common predicament, and that common predicament is our sin. But we have a common advocate, a common paraclete, and that is our Savior Jesus Christ. In the face of the great accuser, I object, and the objection is sustained because of the price he paid. And the price that he paid was the propitiation, it was the satisfaction, it was the appeasement for the holiness of God, and not for ours only, but for the sins of the whole world. Listen, child of God, understand this. When Jesus Christ's eyes grew dim in death, no one took his life from him, he gave it willingly. So the scripture says that when he gave up the ghost, he saw your and my salvation. Oh, what a Savior.
1: 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It's time for a message from the former pastor of Campus Church, Dr. Jim Shetler.
2: Amen. Well, I hope you'll see some of the faces that you touched and lives that you reached out to. Speaking of faces for just a moment, I know some of our church folks come from Milton, Pace. Some of them come from Gulf Breeze. Some way out in Jay and Baker, they come every Sunday. We have several that come from Daphne, from Bay Minette, and from all over this area. But Campus Church members, I want you to see another group today, a group that comes from Liberia, Ghana, Costa Rica, Venezuela, South Korea, China, Japan. I want you to see the faces of our international students that, you know, some Sunday mornings when you say, well, it's a long ways to come from Bay Minette all the way to Campus Church, you remember these that have come a long ways to train and to be in the church services with you. I really do believe that one of my favorite Sunday mornings is Missions Conference Sunday morning to see the Parade of Nations and see the influence that all of us have. And Campus Church members, I do take a moment and say this to you. You know, I know a lot of times when you have 4,500 college students join you for church every Sunday, you kind of wonder about it all. But when you stop and think that you are having the opportunity to sit next to the next generation of Christians that will go throughout this whole world to serve our Lord and Savior Jesus Christ, I'll be honest with you. What church in America has close to over 300 international young people that you have the opportunity to pray for, to sit next to fellowship, to encourage? And you know, your encouragement, Campus Church member, may just keep that international student here. Your prayers for them, your inviting them over to your house for a meal, you giving them $1,000 may keep them here, who knows? But you know, I want to tell you something, Campus Church member. What a thrill it is to be a part of a flock that has such an international touch all over this world. Praise the Lord for that. And then to look down here and to see our missionaries. Speaks to my heart. We love missionaries here, and we thank God for you all. We thank God for your emphasis and your lives. And what a thrill of what the Lord's going to do in these days ahead. Last night when we got together, we had introductions, and it got to be a little thing. Everyone wanted to introduce their spouse, which was great, and then they wanted to mention how many years they'd been married. So each one of the missionaries got up, you know, and they said, "And this is my spouse, you know, we've been married for so many years," or whatever. One missionary stood up and said, "My wife and I have been married for 64 years. And I looked at him, I said, "He ain't 64 years old." And he said, "I've been married for 32 years, and she's been married for 32 years. We've been married for 64 years. Well, actually, he looked that old. His wife didn't look that old, but he looked about that old. But I was thinking about marriages. My wife and I celebrated our 25th wedding anniversary this past August. Marilee and I were married at age 4, and we've had great 25 years together. Honey, you gotta... Well, my wife was a little older than that, but I acted like I was 4 years old, okay. But I want to talk to you about a great marriage. A marriage that has been for years. A marriage that has been for decades. A marriage that has been for generations. A marriage that has been for centuries. Matter of fact, this marriage has been before time itself. When these two got together, they became a bond, a partnership. They became a team that has been so effective when this marriage was made. God knew what he was doing. When he brought truth and love together, God brought a union. God brought a marriage that has affected all of our lives. When you take the power of truth and you join it with the power of love, those two things together, it is absolutely incredible what can happen when truth and love have joined. Now, let me tell you. Truth by itself is a powerful thing. But truth by itself is not nearly as effective. Truth by itself cannot reach where it needs to go without love. Love without truth is an emotion of strength, but one that has no direction, no guidance, and no purpose. The bond of truth and love, my friends, is the key to understanding missions. If you would, for just a moment, I would like to take you to what I believe may be the 5 most important words in understanding missionary endeavors. Take your Bible and turn to Ephesians chapter 4 for just a moment. In the passage that this finds itself, it isn't necessarily dealing with world evangelism. But throughout the scripture, we see this incredible bond between truth and love. And when we have this bond together, in whatever area it's talking about, it's incredibly powerful. But I think personally, if you want to know the meaning to love, if you want to know the meaning to missions, if you want to know the motivation of missions, if you want to know the method for missions, and if you want to know the mandate about missions, I think we can find it in five words found in Ephesians chapter 4 and verse 15. Notice these words. But, and here they are, speaking the truth in love. I want to tell you, everything that you'll hear about missions this week and everything you will ever endeavor to do for missions is found in these five words, speaking the truth in love. My friend, you do not have missions until you have the truth. You do not have missions until you have the love. And my friend, you do not have missions until you give the gospel. Until, you know, bottled water to a thirsty soul is an encouragement, but it's not missions work until there's truth put to it. We don't believe in the social gospel. Oh, we are all for going out and helping those that are in need. And those disasters that we hear about across our world and in our own nation, it is Christians that should be the first to line up. It is Christians that should be the first to be there for any kind of need and any kind of help. It's Christians that should stand up first. But my friend, helping rebuild a home is not mission work until you speak the truth. And that truth must be in love, nor is the other. Just to go throughout the world and speak the truth with no love, just to go throughout the world and shout out the damnation of eternal punishment forever for a soul that doesn't receive Christ is not missions without love. The Bible says speaking the truth in love. This combination is an incredible combination. Look with me in 1 Thessalonians chapter 2. 1 Thessalonians chapter 2 for just a moment. And we begin to see illustrations of this. 1 Thessalonians chapter 2, Paul writes to the church of Thessalonica, and he reminds them when he came into the city of Thessalonica in Greece. And in 1 Thessalonians chapter 2, verse 2, it says, "But even after that we have suffered before and were shamefully entreated, as you know, at Philippi, we were bold in our God to speak unto you the gospel of God with much contention." We were bold. We told you the truth when we came. Look at verse number 3. "For our exhortation was not on deceit, nor on cleanness, nor in guile." We gave you the truth. "But as we were allowed of God to be put in trust with the gospel, even so we speak, not as pleasing men, but God, which trieth our hearts." This is an important point. We speak the truth. That truth, no matter people want to reject it, we speak the truth. Whether people are appeased with it or pleased with it, we speak the truth. No matter where we go, we speak the truth of the gospel. That's missions. He says, we didn't come to please men, we came to please God. So in order to please God, we're going to have to speak the truth. Look at verse 5. "For neither at any time use we flattering words, as you know, nor a cloak of covetousness. God is our witness." Verse 6, "Nor of men sought we glory, neither of you, nor yet of others, when we might have been burdensome as the apostles of Christ." Well, there's no question. This is speaking the truth. But look at verse 7. "But we were gentle among you, even as a nurse cherisheth her children. So being affectionately desirous of you, we were willing to have imparted unto you not the gospel of God only, but also our own souls, because ye were dear unto us." Never, never in the 36 years that I have known Christ as my Savior, never have I done anything for an individual. I can remember as a college student walking the streets of Pensacola, witnessing for the Lord Jesus Christ, and coming up to people that were out in the neighborhood. And if they were raking the leaves, The partner that went with me, we'd stop and we'd rake leaves and bag the leaves for them. If they were washing a car, we'd stop and help them wash a car. Whatever they were doing, whatever we could help, if their newspaper was on the sidewalk, I'd pick their newspaper up and come to the door. Because I knew this, my friend, you're not going to reach a soul with the truth until they know that you care for them. And he came into Thessalonica and he came not only with the gospel, with his own soul. Paul poured his heart out to the people of Thessalonica. And he mixed that with the truth. And I am telling you, when you put truth and love together, you have the most dynamic duo. You have the strongest force in the universe when you put God's truth with God's love together in a human's life. My friend, this is missions. Missions is not just speaking the truth, nor is missions just love of people, but it is the truth with that love that we see. Take your Bible real quickly and turn over to 2 John. I want you to see a whole book about loving and truth. Matter of fact, if you had a theme or if you had a title for the epistle of 2 John, it would be loving and truth. Now, it's a small little book. There's no chapters, just one chapter. But notice, I'm going to begin to read some of these verses. These are incredible. 2 John, verse 1. The elder unto the elect lady and her children, whom I love in the truth. Isn't that a great little statement? Notice at the very end, all they that have known the truth. Verse 2, for the truth's sake. Look at verse 3 at the very end. Our Lord Jesus Christ, the Son of the Father, in truth and love. Look at verse number 4. I rejoice greatly that I found of thy children walking in truth. Look at the end of verse 5. That we had from the beginning that we love one another. And this is love, that we walk after his commandments. Wow, what a great description of love and truth. My friend, missions is speaking the truth in love. Both are important. When we get the opportunity to give the truth, we give the truth. When we have the opportunity to love, we love, hoping to give the truth. When we give the truth, we have the hope, the opportunity that one day we'll be able to love them. Let me show you how practical this is. I was, some time ago, a man in our church came up to me and asked me where I get my hair cut. Now, that's always a dangerous question. Is he asking that because that's where I'm not going? Or is he asking that because, you know, hey, listen, you got a pretty good haircut there. So I told him, my barber. And he said, well, I'm going to try it. So he went. He went one time and he got the wrong barber. He went the second time and got the guy that cuts my hair. And it was a big difference. So weeks went on. And I've been trying to witness to my barber. He doesn't know the Lord. And we tried to get on some spiritual conversations. And we finally got on one. We finally started talking about some things. And so I was with the man that has the same barber that I have. I was with the man and I told him, I said, hey, listen, I got a chance to talk to my barber so-and-so. He said, oh, that's good. And I said, you know, doesn't he do a good job? He said, boy, he does a great job for me. And, you know, the cost, I'm not going to tell you how much he charges. He charges a certain amount of money. And I always usually give him a dollar tip. I'm a good guy. And I don't know, in the course of the conversation, I asked the man, I said, well, what do you give him? Well, he didn't want to tell me after I told him I gave him this amount of money. And he didn't want to tell me. I said, no, well, what do you give him? So finally, he gave me the amount. And I said, you give him that much? He gave him $5 more tip than I do. He gave him a $6 tip. I said, wow, I'm going to go into barbering here. But you know, I said, why do you do that? I said, you're ruining them. You're spoiling them. And he said, you know the reason why I do that, Jim? He says, I do that for one day I might have the opportunity to witness to him. And I want to make sure I give him a good tip, that I have a way in. You know, that's the speaking of the truth in love. That's the, you know what? I don't know when I'm going to be able to give the truth, but I'm going to give my barber a good tip that whenever I have an opportunity, then I'm going to do it. By the way, college students, when you leave those restaurants, you make sure you give those waiters and waitresses a good tip too. If you're going to leave a track about the gospel, don't leave that track if you haven't left a good tip. You see, really, that's just a great illustration of speaking the truth in love. You're going to give them the truth of that track. You better make sure that you cared for their service and that you love them. One of the highlights besides missions conference that I have every year is our stakeout that we have in our community. And I got to tell you, that's an exciting time. We'll have up to 450, close to 500 men this past year, packed in like sardines in a room. And we feed them the finest ribeye steak you ever tasted in your life. And we do some skits, and we have some icebreakers with them, and we have a good time with them. And there's 450 to 500 men, and over 200 to close to 300 of those men do not know Jesus Christ as their Savior. But I'll tell you something. You give them a ribeye steak, you give them a baked potato, you get them laughing, you break down some walls and give them some good special music, and you just have some good time and fellowship with those men. And then a guy gets up and preaches the gospel. About 3 years ago, we had an evangelist come. At the end of our stakeout, he preached a message for 20, 25 minutes on the great white throne judgment, and he preached on hell. And man, I gotta tell you, this guy preached. You could smell the sulfur from the brimstone coming down. I mean, he let those men have it. He split hell wide open, and he used those men to do it with him. I mean, he told them right where they were and the eternal punishment that they were going to have. And I was sitting there, and I was thinking, this is going to be interesting. And he got to that invitation. And he asked those men how many of those men would like to trust Jesus Christ as their Savior. And I will tell you this, what a thrill it was to see upwards to 42 men raise their hand to trust Christ as their Savior. Now, I want to tell you what we did that night. We spoke the truth in love. Man, that was a great meal. Man, we laughed. We had a great time. There was great fellowship. And then we let them have it. You know what? There's nothing wrong with that at all. We gave them the truth. We do love them. You know, some people say, you know, you Bible believers, man, you're talking about hell all the time, and you're talking about this, and you're talking about, you know, the judgment. And you know why we're talking about it? It's because God's word teaches it. And because there is an eternal punishment, my friend, I don't love my world if I don't tell them the truth of where they're headed if they don't have Christ as their Savior. I do not love. Now, I will tell you, you speak the truth in love. You can clobber somebody, and if there's not a love for them, and if there's not a relationship, and if there's not a giving of your life, and all it is the judgment that comes, people don't want that. But when you love them to the truth that there's an eternal punishment, my friend, you're doing mission work. Because missions is nothing else but speaking the truth in love. And when you put that combination together, speaking of these disasters and hurricanes, I remember this past fall, we took several groups from our church over to Gulfport and Ocean Springs and many, many a Saturdays. We had the little mask on as we were cutting the drywall out and bringing it all out to the street. And I'll never forget, it was time to leave, and we had to go by and pick up some of the groups. And there was a group of our single adults from our church. Most of them were girls at this one group. And they had worked in a house. This man and woman did not have any idea how they were going to gut their house out. And in that morning, that group of single adults completely gutted out their whole house to get all the drywall out and everything. Saved them over $3,000 worth of work just coming in and gutting it all out. And in the street, those girls that were left, some of the guys had already gone, but those 5, 6 single adult girls that were in that street were arm in arm with that couple, and I'm in the middle of that, and they're all wanting to take pictures there, and that couple has tears streaming down their eyes. And they're thanking those girls so much. We didn't know how this was going to get done. We didn't know what we were going to do. We didn't know how this was going to happen. And then we had the opportunity to share with them the gospel of Jesus Christ. You know, they didn't trust the Lord that day, but I got to tell you, ever since then, as they looked at their home and what happened, Christians came in and loved them, and then we gave them the truth. And there we were in the middle of a street, in the middle of a neighborhood in Pascagoula, Mississippi, with a couple with tears streaming down their eyes, arm in arm with Christians who just gutted their house. Let me tell you something, they're gonna listen to the truth. They still may reject it. We can't make people get saved. But friend, I will tell you this, if you're ever gonna do missions work, you're gonna do it with speaking the truth in love, and it's gonna be together. And we got to have both of those things. You can't just love people and expect them to get saved if you don't give them the truth of the eternal punishment that is up ahead for them if they don't come to Christ. But my friend, if all you're going to do is give them eternal punishment, my friend, you are not going to reach many people for Jesus Christ. I want you to see our text today. Would you look at John chapter 3 for just a moment? We always talk about the love of God in John chapter 3, and it is a great passage for the love of God. Maybe the greatest verse on the love of God. But may I remind you that there is a word in that passage that comes up, and that word is perish, and it is the truth of eternal judgment. May I remind you today, Christian, what the gospel is? The reason why the gospel is good news is because it delivers people from such a bad situation. And if you don't understand the bad situation that they're in, how can it be the good news of the gospel? The reason why the gospel is good news is because it helps them in the bad situation that they're in. We see in John chapter 3, look with me, if you would, at verse 15, that whosoever believeth in him should not perish, but have eternal life. For God so loved the world that he gave his only begotten Son, that whosoever believeth in him should not perish, but have everlasting life. For God sent not his Son into the world to condemn the world. You know, this is amazing. People say, well, Christians, you Bible-believing Christians, all you do is condemn people. No, we don't. People are condemned already. There is already the condemnation upon them. Jesus didn't come to the world to condemn the world. The world was already on its way to hell. God sent not his Son into the world to condemn the world, but that the world through him might be saved. Now look at verse 18. I think this brings the whole idea of what I'm trying to preach about missions this morning. He that believeth on him, that's Jesus Christ, is not condemned. But he that believeth not is condemned already. What do you have to do to go to hell? Friend, absolutely nothing. You're headed towards hell right now and an eternal punishment for your sin. And your good works doesn't balance out the sin that you've committed. The sins that you've committed have to still be paid for. You cannot balance out what you've done wrong by the way you do right. If I go rob a bank, I can't come into court and bring in 100 witnesses and, hey, judge, look at all the, these people will tell you all the good things I've done. Well, Jim, you're not in here for all the good things you've done. You're in here for robbing a bank. And you've got to pay the penalty for robbing a bank. That's nice that you did all those good things, but that has nothing to do with the crime that you committed. There has to be a punishment for that. And my friend, if you're here this morning, it is not your good works that get you to heaven. It's not the good things that you've done that's going to pay for the debt that you owe. You owe a debt you cannot pay. Christ paid a debt he did not owe. He did for you what you couldn't do for yourself. Jesus Christ became the substitute for the payment for your sin. That's what missions is all about. If you don't get Jesus Christ, you get eternal punishment. You're condemned already. And this is the condemnation, that light has come into the world and men love darkness rather than light because their deeds were evil. When they are confronted with the truth of God's word, thou shalt not bear false witness. Well, I've done that. Thou shalt not commit adultery. Well, at least I know I've done that in my mind. Thou shalt not take the name of the Lord thy God in vain. Well, I know I've done that. Thou shalt honor thy father and thy mother. Well, there was a few years I lived in rebellion towards it. We go through the Ten Commandments and we're guilty. And let me tell you, it's not Christians that condemn you. It's God's laws that condemn you. You're condemned already because of who you are and what you've done. What you need is a Savior. We speak the truth, And that truth supersedes all other faiths and all other religions. When they talk about toleration and being tolerant of this and tolerant of that, my friend, when they mean by that, that my beliefs are equal to other people's beliefs, I'm sorry, I'm not tolerant of that. I don't think that is what tolerate means. I can respect an individual that doesn't believe what I believe, but no one's going to tell me that what I believe is less than or equal to what other people believe, because my friend, the truths of this book supersede all other faiths and all other religions. I believe what I believe is the truth. Now, I've got to speak the truth in love. If I don't care and I don't love, and it is the motivating factor of the love of Christ that constraineth us. But knowing the terror of the Lord, we persuade men. But the love of Christ constraineth us. By the way, those two phrases are within three verses of each other. Knowing the terror of the Lord, we persuade men. 2 Corinthians chapter 5. And three verses later, and the love of God constraineth us. There's the truth speaking the truth in love. Imagine with me for just a moment. Two people talking. They're at work one day. One guy looks at the other guy and he says, "Wow. You look really tired today." "Oh, man, I'm tired. Woke up at 3 o'clock in the morning last night." "Oh, what happened?" "It was my neighbors." "Your neighbors? Man, they were shouting and screaming." "Your neighbors were shouting and screaming? Woke you up at 3 o'clock in the morning?" "Yeah, it was terrible. They came over to my house and started banging on the doors and banging on the windows." "You got neighbors that came over to your house at 3 o'clock in the morning and started banging on your doors and banging on your windows? It was terrible. It was absolutely awful. What were they doing?" "We had a fire in the house." "Well, now I want to tell you this. My neighbors come over at 3 o'clock in the morning and they start yelling and screaming. There better be a fire in the house, number one. But I don't really like that. But if they're there to tell me that there's a fire in the house, I want to tell you something. They love me and they care for me. And I thank God for a neighbor that'll come over at 3 o'clock in the morning and make sure I get out of that house because there's a fire." Can you imagine going to a doctor who doesn't like the C word? "Well, I don't tell my patients that they have cancer." "No, because you know that the heartache of going through chemo and them losing their hair and the pain of radiation and the sickness of the radiation and the surgery that we have to do immediately to get that cancer out. I just don't go there with them with that." "Oh, we don't go to you then." Because doctors have to tell us if we have cancer so that we can start getting the treatment that we need so that we can be healed. "Yeah, well, I just don't like that bad stuff. You know, I don't like telling people bad news, you know. I'm the kind of doctor that when they come in, I just want to tell them, you know, that they're really in good shape. They're really fine. You go out and live a nice life. But I really know that they have cancer and they're going to die soon unless they get the treatment." What kind of doctor is that? And what kind of person are you? If you have the truth and the knowledge of the Word of God and you don't share it with other people of what will happen. We do need that love, but we have to speak the truth in love. I have today with me a newspaper article that I cut out a few months ago from the Pensacola News Journal. I wanted to read this to you. Some of you might have followed this. Some of you might have heard this before. What an incredible story. Listen to this. Tilly Smith, just 10 years old at the time, put her geography lessons to good use by quickly recognizing the warning signs of a tsunami. The English schoolgirl saved about 100 people from near certain death at a resort in the Indian Ocean. "My mom didn't realize what was happening on the beach because she wasn't taught about tsunamis when she was younger, like I was," said Tilly. The Smith family all escaped the lethal waves after Tilly's early warning during their vacation in one of the islands in the Indian Ocean. 2 weeks before the December 26, 2004 disaster that took at least 178,000 lives, Tilly had studied tsunamis in her geography class in Aangshot, a community of about 5,000 south of London. The children were shown a videotape from an earlier tsunami. Then they were taught about the warning signs of the tsunami. Tilly was armed with that knowledge when the Smith family decided to go for a morning walk on the idyllic beach near the Marriott Resort. She recognized that an earthquake-driven waves were only minutes away after she saw some of the signs on the beach. Tilly turned to her mother. "Mom, I know there's something wrong. I know it's going to happen, the tsunami." When her mother replied that it was just a day at the beach, Tilly went hysterical, recalls her father, Colin. Colin Smith relayed Tilly's warning to the hotel staff. The girl dashed back toward the beach, filled with about 100 people. She told the Japanese-born hotel chef of the danger, and he knew the word tsunami because it's Japanese, but he never had seen one before. The chef and a nearby hotel security agent both spread the warning, and the beach was swiftly evacuated minutes before the devastating waves struck. The beach near the Marriott Hotel was one of very few in this chain of islands where no one was killed or seriously hurt. Listen to this out of the newspaper. Tilly's story is a simple reminder that truth can make a difference between life and death. What that young girl knew and what she had learned in her school south of London 2 weeks before her vacation saved 100 people's lives. You know, there could have been people out there when that little girl was out running hysterically telling them, "You need to get off the beach, you need to leave the beach right away, you need to, there's going to be a terrible thing." They could have laughed at her. They could have mocked her. They said, "You know, young lady, you're not a very tolerant young lady now. You know, now, young, you don't understand. You don't understand what's going to start coming. You need to get off the beach now." And my friend, I'll tell you this. For the soul that knows Christ as their Savior to go out into this world and to tell this world with the love in their heart of Jesus Christ, my friend, you need Jesus Christ as the substitute for your sin. You need the Lord, my friend. Whether the world wants to call that narrow-minded, whether the world wants to call that tolerant or not, does not matter. There is an absolute truth mentioned in the Word of God by the most loving person who ever walked on this earth, spoke more about eternal punishment than anywhere else. Matter of fact, we get more of our doctrine of hell from the words of Jesus Christ than from anyone else. My friend, if you really love people, then you'll speak the truth in love. If you really are a born-again believer in Jesus Christ, then you'll go to Papua New Guinea. Then you'll go to Venezuela. You'll go to France. You'll go to Italy. You'll go to South Korea. You'll go to China. You'll go to Singapore. You'll go wherever people are that need to hear the gospel, because you're going to go and speak the truth in love. What is missions? It's nothing but the truth of the Word of God wrapped in the love of Jesus Christ for mankind. Don't you ever back down on the truth, and don't you ever stop loving people, for the worth and the value of a soul is worth you leaving your comfort zone of the United States of America. The worth and value of a soul to these that are back here, I tell you, you go back to your nations, you go back to your countries and tell them and show them the things that you have learned here, and with the truth, armed with the truth of God, with the love of God in your heart, speaking the truth in love. My friend, it's what missions is all about. Are you ready to make the decision? You know what they sang a little while ago? Are you ready to go across the street, armed with truth, with a love for your neighbor? And by the way, sometimes it's easier to love people on the other side of the world than across the street. And to go with our love of Jesus Christ, that we take food or we take invite people, that we care for them, that we take care of their yard or we do something for them, that we show them the love of Christ for the opportunity one day to give him the truth of the gospel of Jesus Christ. College students, wherever the Lord ends up placing you, whether it's in a business office in Atlanta or whether it's on foreign soil, don't forget you haven't done missions work until you've spoken the truth in love. Ask God for opportunities. Be the salt and light that this world needs. Don't back down on the truth, but keep loving. And the more truth you give, the more love you've got to give. And the more love you give, the more truth should be behind that love. Campus church member, let's reach our Jerusalem for Jesus Christ. And then, may this week, and by God's grace and for God's glory, may God pray therefore the Lord of the harvest that he would touch some people's hearts this week to go and to say, dear God, I will speak the truth in love in a foreign country. I'll go to some other place that has never heard and needs somebody there to speak the truth in love. And Lord, I'll be that one that will go.
1: And now, a message from the Campus Church Archives.
3: If you have a Bible, would you take it and turn to 2 Peter chapter 1? 2 Peter chapter 1, we're going to look at just two verses, verses 3 and 4. And I've entitled the message this evening, The Power to be Pure. The Power to be Pure. I think this goes well with what Pastor Redlin was speaking on this morning about freedom. Freedom from sin, freedom from ourself. So let's look at this passage, verses 3 and 4 of 2 Peter chapter 1. And you follow along as I read. It says, according as his divine power hath given unto us all things that pertain unto life and godliness. Let me just read that again. That is a powerful statement in the Bible. That's an amazing statement. It's something we need to underline, we need to believe, we need to live by. It says, according as his divine power hath given unto us all things that pertain unto life and godliness through the knowledge of him that hath called us to glory and virtue, whereby are given unto us exceeding great and precious promises, that by these promises, you might be partakers of the divine nature. That's another amazing statement. That we might be partakers of the divine nature, having escaped the corruption that is in the world through lust. What an amazing passage of scripture. What an encouragement to us in the path of sanctification as we desire to live godly lives. I was considering the other night, I was talking to my wife about this, talking to Stacy. I had just watched the news, and it's coronavirus, update all the time. And so I was considering some of the extraordinary steps that we have taken to avoid this virus. We have gone out of our way to escape the corruption of this virus. And so we're constantly using hand sanitizer. We're washing our hands more diligently than we did before. In fact, they tell you to sing happy birthday twice or twinkle, twinkle little star or something like that. I prefer happy birthday. Never mind. But social distancing, they tell us. And we've done it. We keep ourselves distant from each other, 6 feet apart. You go to the store and there's lines at the store where you need to stand. And so we've taken these extraordinary measures. Wearing a mask. Keeping surfaces clean constantly. We're doing this so that we can avoid this virus. No one wants to get it. And here was my thought, and here's my thought tonight. What if we exercise the same diligence in our lives to keep ourselves spiritually pure? What if we would exercise the same diligent effort to avoid the contamination that we find in this wicked world? What kind of Christians would we be? Now, this might seem so daunting because you say, wow, it is just, it is just so hard in this world to avoid the corruption. I mean, you walk, just walking around this wicked world, you pick up dirt. You're tainted by it, by images, by associations with people and places and on the TV and social media and our phone. And it just seems like an overwhelming task to live holy in our world. I want to remind you, though, before I get to the encouragement, I want to remind you of God's standard. God's standard of holiness is absolute. It's absolute. Listen to these verses. You know these verses, but listen to them again. 2 Corinthians 6:17 says, "Come out from among them," the ungodly wicked of this world, right? "Come out from among them and be ye separate, saith the Lord, and touch not the unclean thing." Touch not the unclean thing. That's God's standard. 2 Corinthians 7:1, "Let us cleanse ourselves from all filthiness of the flesh and spirit, perfecting holiness in the fear of the Lord." God says, here's the standard. Cleanse yourself from all filthiness. Don't accept any filthiness in your life, of the flesh and the spirit, and perfect holiness in the fear of God. It's the dread of God's discipline that keeps ourselves pure. The Bible says that all throughout, Old Testament, New Testament. And so we have a fear of God, a healthy fear of God, and we perfect holiness. Listen to Ephesians 5:11. "Have no fellowship with the unfruitful works of darkness, but rather reprove them." Have no fellowship. Partnership in sin, not association as friendship with the world in that way, trying to reach them for Christ, befriending them, being kind to them. He's not talking about that. A partnership in sin. Have no fellowship, he says. Now this one's the ultimate verse on this subject. 1 Peter 1:15-16. Listen to this. "But as he which hath called you is holy, so be ye holy in all manner of conversation, because it is written, be ye holy, for I am holy." Be holy as God is holy? Is this possible? Does God expect this? You may say, Pastor Zach, I want to live a holy life, but that's impossible. Holiness is too hard. And I think some Christians have given up simply because the standard is so high. I have encouraging words for you tonight. 1 Corinthians 1:30 says this, that Jesus is made unto us wisdom and righteousness and sanctification and redemption. Jesus has the power. You don't have the power. I don't have the power. The emphasis of the scripture is we are powerless in this attempt to live holy, but Jesus is made unto us righteousness and sanctification. We have a moral problem on our own. We don't have the necessary power, but Jesus has the power. He has the power. And he wants to give that power to you and I tonight so that we can live pure and holy lives in our generation. So let's look at this passage with that in mind. And we're going to consider verses 3 and 4 again. And we're going to notice a parallel construction. A parallel construction. See if you can track with me on this. The first part of verse 3 goes along with the first part of verse 4. If you just read it, you can see it. The middle part of verse 3 goes along parallel and matches the middle part of verse 4. And then the last part of verse 3 goes with the last part of verse 4. It's like these two verses were meant to go together. Verse 4 expands on what we learn in verse 3. So we're going to consider from this consideration of this parallel construction here, three powerful principles. Three powerful principles. I would encourage you to write them down or record them. I believe this will be a blessing to you as you desire to live pure for God. Three powerful principles. Principle number one is God's power to fulfill his promises. God's power to fulfill his promises. Now let's look at the first part of verse 3 and the first part of verse 4 again. According as his divine, what's the next word? Power. According as his divine power hath given unto us all things. We'll stop there. Now look at verse 4. Whereby are, here's that same phrase, given unto us that we see in verse 3. Whereby are given unto us exceeding great and precious promises. It is, these verses are telling us that it is by the power of God, the power of Jesus at work in our lives, that we've been given some great and precious promises that we can rely on, that we can hold on to, that we can live by. Think of it. If Jesus can create the world by a spoken word, and he did, well, certainly he can help us live the Christian life. He wouldn't ask us to be holy if he didn't help us to be holy. And he has the power. I want you to consider three promises that we can hold on to tonight. Three promises. We're considering God's power to fulfill his promises. There's the promise of his presence. The promise of his presence. Jesus said, I will never leave thee nor forsake thee. Lo, I am with you always. I've called you to this great task, but I'm not going to leave you alone. I'm going to be with you. By his amazing power, he can fulfill that promise, and he can be in your heart and my heart and the heart of every believer around the world. He is with us. He is with us to give us wisdom, to give us righteousness, to empower our sanctification, the power of his presence. What a great promise. What a great promise, the promise of presence. Another great promise is the promise of providence. The promise of providence. Romans 8:28 says, all things work together for good to them who love God. All things work together for good. To them who love God, that's you and I, okay? To them who are the called according to his purpose. He said, I am with you always. And you can know this, I am working providentially to bring all things in your life to a good result. I have the power to make things good in your life, to bring things together for a perfect purpose. What an amazing promise. That's a great and precious promise. We have the promise of his presence, the promise of his providence, and then the last one I want to mention, there's many more promises, okay, but the last one is the promise of prayer. The promise of prayer. 1 John 5:14-15 says this, and this is the confidence that we have in him, that if we ask anything according to his will, he heareth us. And if we know that he hear us, whatsoever we ask, we know that we have the petitions that we desire of him. God is all powerful. He can do anything he wills to do. And when we come in line with his perfect will in prayer, as we're sensitive to it, as we come to know it, the Bible says we pray with confidence, knowing that God is going to work his will. Hey, we know this. We know this, that our sanctification is always according to the will of God. The Bible says that. 1 Thessalonians 4:3, this is the will of God, even your sanctification. God says, this, you're always praying according to my will when you're praying for purity in your life. You're always praying according to my will when you're praying to avoid the corruption of this world. You're always praying according to my will. And I have great and precious promises for you. I'm with you in this endeavor. I'm bringing things to a good purpose. And you can pray to me. And I will help you. I will give you the power that we need. What an amazing thought. What would we do without the promises of God? Without them, we wouldn't know the blessings we have in Christ, and we wouldn't live in light of those blessings. We wouldn't be motivated to obtain them or live by them. But our passage tonight says God has the power to fulfill these promises. So, powerful principle number one, God's power to fulfill His promises. Number two, I want you to notice the principle of God in us to produce godliness. God in us to produce godliness. Look at the middle part of verse 3 along with the middle part of verse 4.

everything that pertains to life and godliness. We are partakers of the divine nature. Now, what does that mean? That is some transcendent truth right there, and I'm probably not going to completely do it justice. I'm going to do my best tonight. I know one thing, that this passage does not teach that we become little gods, as some people have misused this passage and others to say. So it's not saying when you become partaker of the divine nature that you actually become God. In fact, notice the word partaker, okay? Partaker. That comes from a Greek word meaning to share or fellowship with. We could say it this way. We are partakers of the divine nature. I thought of an illustration. This is the only one I came up with because I've been eating a lot of Krispy Kreme donuts lately, okay? Pastor has been bringing them every Sunday morning, so it's his fault. But anyway, let's say I had a box of Krispy Kreme donuts and you walked by and there was that warm, sugary goodness in the box. And I say, would you like one? Okay? Would you like one? Now, if you take the whole box from my hand, I'm going to say, that's not what I meant. I didn't say, would you like one box? I meant, would you like one donut? Okay? And so I think the Bible's clear on this. We receive at salvation the presence, the indwelling presence of the Holy Spirit of God. Now, he doesn't come in pieces and parcels, okay? You don't get more of the Holy Spirit in your life. You get all of them, yes. He is a divine person, yes. Somehow, he comes to live inside of me and inside of you. And so we do have God inside of us, but that does not instantly make us God or divine. Simply, the Bible teaches that we draw from the divine nature. We never wholly or completely act out the divine nature, but we partially and progressively live out we don't have the essence of God. We don't have the substance of God. We are not little gods, but the Bible does teach that we become godly. That's an amazing thing. We're not God, but we become God-like. We draw from the resources of the Holy Spirit. We draw from the righteousness of Christ, and we take on the moral attributes of God. Once again, not perfectly. Paul said that, I haven't attained this perfectly, but that's what I'm after. I want to progress in holiness. I want to progress in purity. And this passage says, I have everything I need as a Christian to do that. I can draw from the resources of the righteousness of Christ and become godly. Godly. I can become like God morally. Yes, that's what godliness means. Think of that and look at a couple passages quickly with me. Go to 2 Corinthians 3:18. 2 Corinthians 3:18, let's look at this one. You know this one. 2 Corinthians 3:18, but we all with open face, that means with transparency, with reality and sincerity. We with open face, beholding as in a glass, as in a mirror, the glory of the Lord are changed into that same image. We're what? We're changed into that same image from glory, from one level of glory to another, from glory to glory, even as by how? Even as by the Spirit of the Lord. Here's what we do. We look into the perfect law of liberty, as Pastor mentioned this morning, and here's what we see. We see ourselves for who we really are, and then we see God for who He really is. And we say, I don't like the picture of myself. I want to be like God. And as we behold intently His image in the Scripture, He makes us godly. He works the power in our lives as we respond to Him and cooperate with the work of the Holy Spirit to be changed into that same image, the image of God, from one level of glory to the other. That's amazing. One more verse, Colossians 3 and verse 10. Colossians 3.

3 and verse 10 says essentially the same thing. And have put on the new man. Who's the new man? Christ. You're the old man. Christ is the new man. And having put on the new man, which is renewed, how? In knowledge after the image of him that created him. Renewed in knowledge. The knowledge of Jesus. After the image of him that created him. Amazing. It's amazing how that happens. It's almost imperceptible at times, the growth in your life. Others notice it and they say, wow, you're a different person. And they begin to see Christ in us. They see Christ's love in us. They see the patience of Christ. They see the holiness of Christ. They see the kindness of Christ. They see the faith of Christ. They start to see Christ in us. We're changed into that same image. It's like the fact that I'm like my father. In fact, it's kind of scary. I talk like my father. I act like my father. My father's passed to heaven, but I carry on many of his attributes. I'm a hair guy like my father, although I don't have much to deal with right now, but my dad was a hair guy. I clean my car like my father. He always had a pristine car. I'm competitive like my father. I'm like my father. I laugh at my own jokes like my dad does. I'm just that way. You say, how did it come to be that way? Well, you say, you have his genetic disposition. Yes, but also I picked up attributes through constant contact with my dad. I just picked them up. I picked up those attributes. And this passage, go back to our passage that we're looking at tonight, says that will happen. You have everything you need to live godly. You are a partaker of the divine nature. The great challenge, though, to that likeness is the corruption of this world. It's the corruption of this world. And so let's look at the last phrase and we'll be done tonight. We considered God's power to fulfill his promises. We considered God in us to produce godliness. And last of all, I noticed the principle of God's calling to escape corruption. Look at the last part of verse 3. And I'll read the whole verse and then highlight the last part. According as his divine power hath given unto us all things that pertain unto life and godliness, through the knowledge of him that hath called us to glory and virtue. He's given us the power. He's given us the promise, and so he calls us to glory and virtue. Look at verse 4. It's so similar. Whereby are given unto us exceeding great and precious promises, that by these you might be partakers of the divine nature. Last part. Having escaped the corruption that is in the world through lust. God has called us to glory and virtue. Those two go together. The glory of God is seen in our life through virtuous living, through virtuous attitudes, through virtuous actions, through our appearances, yes. And so the glory of God is seen in us through virtue. And this passage says that God has given us the power to escape the corruption. In fact, look how it reads. It reads, having escaped. Now, that's interesting. Having escaped, here's a little technical Bible for those of you that are the serious students out there. That's an aorist participle. That's an aorist participle, which is connected to the aorist subjunctive verb, ye might. That by these you might be partakers of the divine nature. In other words, the divine nature is the moral nature of God and the power to live godly is there for you to partake. It's there for you. That you might partake having escaped. And those two phrases go together because the one necessarily follows the other. When you partake of the divine nature, you will escape corruption. You will. It's just understood. Having escaped, you will turn away.
You will resist. You will flee if you have to. You will escape the corruption of lust. The challenge of lust, it's one of the greatest challenges we face. It's going to take all the sufficient power of God in our lives at our disposal to resist and turn away. Listen to what Titus 2, 11, 12, and 14 says, "For the grace of God that bringeth salvation hath appeared to all men, teaching us that denying ungodliness and worldly lust, we should live soberly, righteously, and godly in this present world, who gave himself for us, that he might redeem us from all iniquity and purify unto himself a peculiar people, zealous of good works." Amen. The grace of God that saved you is also available in your life to make you pure so that you can live godly and deny worldly lusts. We have all that we need. Our passages are telling us we have the power. We have the power to be pure. We have all we need. We just have to tap into the power. The power goes unused if you don't tap in. The power's there. You have to use it. It's like, let's say you had 1,500 horsepower under your hood, but you're driving 20 on the interstate. Come on. You've got a big engine under there. Use it. God says you have the power to be pure. So here's what we do. It's like we're doing right now. We sanitize ourselves. We sanitize ourselves through prayer. Through prayer where we ask God, it's that simple. You say, boy, it always comes down to Bible reading and prayer. I guess it does. But prayer is where we draw on the power. And we sanitize ourselves. We confess our sins and we ask God for the power to be pure. Here's a prayer we can pray. Here's our spiritual sanitizer. Listen to this passage, Psalm 119. David prayed this, verses 36 and 37. He prayed it. You can pray this today. And it works. It works. Here's your prayer. "Incline my heart unto thy testimonies and not unto covetousness. Turn away my eyes from beholding vanity and quicken thou me in the way." God, would you help me to avoid the corruption of covetousness? Hey, do you know in the Bible, covetousness is compared to a leech that sucks your energy, your spiritual energy. Psalm 30, verse 15. Covetousness is compared to an arrow that will pierce through your heart. 1 Timothy 6:10. Covetousness is called idolatry. Colossians 3, 15. Covetousness is like a spiritual virus that clings to the membranes of your heart. It sucks out your spiritual life until there's little left for God. And we need to avoid covetousness. And so David said, "Incline my heart to your testimonies. Turn away my eyes. Turn away my eyes from lust, from covetousness, the lust for inordinate pleasure, the lust for things, the lust for, oh, there's so many things you can lust for. A sexual lust. A lust for status, a lust to be recognized, a lust for power, pride. He said, turn away my eyes from that vanity. Turn away my eyes from covetousness. Help me to live pure. Quicken me. Bring me to spiritual life so that I can walk away from covetousness so it doesn't cling to me. It's like sanitizer. God has the power to turn us away, to turn away our eyes, to prompt us to spiritual distancing. Yes. Just like social distancing, we experience that social distancing, we participate in that to avoid a virus, right? And God says, I'm going to help you.